0: What matter? Her voice was more musical than a silver-stringed harp, but it was edged with cruelty. "Call up your men," said he, grasping his sword. "Yet though my strength fail me, they shall not take me alive. I see that you are of veneer." "Have I said so?" His gaze went again to her unruly locks, which at first glance he thought to be red. Now he saw that they were neither red nor yellow, but a glorious compound of both colors. He gazed spellbound. Her hair was like elfin gold. The sun struck it so dazzlingly that he could scarcely bear to look upon it. Her eyes were likewise neither wholly blue nor wholly gray, but of shifting colors and dancing lights, and clouds of colors he could not define. Her full red lips smiled, and from her slender feet to the blinding crown of her billowy hair, her ivory body was as perfect as the dream of a god. Conan's pulse hammered in his temples. "I cannot tell," he said, "whether you are Vanaheim or mine enemy, or Asgard and my friend. Far I have wandered, but a woman like you I have never seen. Your locks blind me with their brightness. Never have I seen such hair, not even among the fairest daughters of Isar. But Ymir?" "Who are you to swear by Ymir?" she mocked. "What know you of the gods of ice and snow? You have come up from the south to adventure among an alien people." "By the dark gods of my race," he cried in anger, "though I am not the golden-haired Aesir, none has been more forward in swordplay. This day I have seen 40 men fall, and I alone have survived the field where Wulfhere's reavers met the wolves of Bragi. Tell me, woman, have you seen the flash of mail out across the snow plains, or seen armed men moving upon the ice?" "I have seen the hoarfrost glittering in the sun," she answered. "I have seen the wind whispering across the everlasting snows." He shook his head with a sigh. "Niord should have come up with us before that battle joined. I fear he and his fighting men have been ambushed. Wulfhere and his warriors lie dead. I had thought there was no village within many leagues of this spot, for the war carried us far, but you cannot have come a great distance over these snows, naked as you are. Lead me to your tribe, if you are of Asgard, for I am faint with blows and the weariness of strife." "My village is further than you can walk, Conan of Samaria," she laughed. Spreading her arms wide, she swayed before him, her golden head lolling sensuously, her scintillant eyes half-shadowed beneath their long silken lashes. "Am I not beautiful, O man?" "Like dawn running naked on the snows," he muttered, his eyes burning like those of a wolf. "Then why do you not rise and follow me? Who is the strong warrior who falls down before me?" she chanted in maddening mockery. "Lie down and die in the snow with the other fools, Conan of the black hair. You cannot follow where I lead." With an oath, the Sumerian heaved himself up on his feet, his blue eyes blazing, his dark, scarred face contorted. Rage shook his soul, but desire for the taunting figure before him hammered at his temples and drove his wild blood fiercely through his veins. Passion fierce as physical agony flooded his whole being, so that earth and sky swam red in his dizzy gaze. In the madness that swept upon him, weariness and faintness were swept away. He spoke no word as he drove at her, fingers spread to grip her soft flesh. With a shriek of laughter, she leapt back and ran, laughing at him over her white shoulder. With a growl, Conan followed. He had forgotten the fight, forgotten the mailed warriors who lay in their blood, forgotten Niord and the reavers who had failed to reach the fight. He had thought only for the slender white shape which seemed to float rather than run before him. Out across the white blinding plain the chase led. The trampled red field fell out of sight behind him, but still Conan kept on with the silent tenacity of his race. His mailed feet broke through the frozen crust. He sank deep in the drifts and forged them by sheer strength. But the girl danced across the snow light as a feather floating across a pool. Her naked feet barely left their imprint in the hoarfrost that overlaid the crust. In spite of the fire in his veins, the cold bit through the warrior's mail and fur-lined tunic. but the girl in her gossamer veil ran as lightly, as gaily as if she danced through the palm and rose gardens of Powtain. On she led, and Conan followed. Black curses drooled through the Cimmerian's parched lips. The great veins in his temples swelled and throbbed, and his teeth gnashed. "You cannot escape me," he roared. "Lead me into a trap, and I'll pile the heads of your kinsmen at your feet. Hide from me, and I'll tear apart the mountains to find you. I'll follow you to hell." Her maddening laughter flaunted back to him, and the foam flew from the barbarian's lips. Further and further into the waste she led him. The land changed. The wide plains gave way to low hills, marching upward in broken ranges. Far to the north he caught a glimpse of towering mountains, blue with the distance, or white with the eternal snow. Above those mountains shone the flaring rays of the Borealis. They spread fanwise into the sky, frosty blades of cold, flaming light, changing in color, growing and brightening. Above him the skies glowed and crackled with strange lights and gleams. The snow shone weirdly, now frosty blue, now icy crimson, now cold silver. Through a shimmering, icy realm of enchantment, Conan plunged doggedly onward, in a crystallized maze where the only reality was the white body, dancing across the glittering snow, beyond his reach, ever beyond his reach. He did not wonder at the strangeness of it all, not even when the two gigantic figures rose up to bar his way. The scales of their mail were white with hoarfrost. Their helmets and their axes were covered with ice. Snow sprinkled their locks. In their beards were spikes of icicles. Their eyes were cold as the lights that streamed above them. "Brothers," cried the girl, dancing between them, "look who follows. I have brought you a man to slay. Take his heart, that we may lay it smoking on our father's board." The giants answered with roars, like the grinding of icebergs on a frozen shore, and heaved their shining axes as the maddened Cimmerian hurled himself upon them. A frosty blade flashed before his eyes, blinding him with its brightness, and he gave back a terrible stroke that sheared through his foe's thigh. With a groan the victim fell, and at the instant Conan was dashed into the snow, with his left shoulder numb from the blow of the survivor, from which the Cimmerian's mail had barely saved his life. Conan saw the remaining giant looming high above him, like a colossus carved of ice, etched against the cold, glowing sky. The axe fell to sink through the snow and deep into the frozen earth as Conan hurled himself aside and leapt to his feet. The giant roared and wrenched his axe free, but even as he did, Conan's sword sang down. The giant's knees bent and he sank slowly to the snow, which turned crimson from the blood that gushed from his half-severed neck. Conan wheeled to see the girl standing a short distance away, staring at him in wide-eyed horror, all the mockery gone from her face. He cried out fiercely, and the blood drops flew from his sword as his hand shook in the intensity of his passion. "Call the rest of your brothers," he cried. "I'll give their hearts to the wolves. You cannot escape me." With a cry of fright, she turned and ran fleetly. She did not laugh now, nor mock him over her white shoulder. She ran for her life, and though he strained every nerve and thew until his temples were like to burst and the snow swam red to his gaze, she drew away from him, dwindling in the witch-fire of the skies, until she was a figure no bigger than a child, then a dancing white flame on the snow, then a dim blur in the distance. But grinding his teeth until the blood started from his gums, he reeled on, and he saw the blur grow to a dancing white flame, and the flame to a figure as big as a child, and then she was running less than 100 paces ahead of him, and slowly the space narrowed foot by foot. She was running with effort now, her golden locks blowing free. He heard the quick panting of her breath and saw a flash of fear in the look she cast over her white shoulder. The grim endurance of the barbarian had served him well. The speed ebbed from her flashing white legs. She reeled in her gait. In his untamed soul leapt up the fires of hell she had fanned so well. With an inhuman roar, he closed in on her, just as she wheeled with a haunting cry and flung at her arms to fend him off. His sword fell into the snow as he crushed her to him. her lithe body bent backward as she fought with desperate frenzy in his iron arms. Her golden hair blew about his face, blinding him with its sheen. The feel of her slender body, twisting in his mailed arms, drove him to blinder madness. His strong fingers sank deep into her smooth flesh, and that flesh was cold as ice. It was as if he embraced not a woman of human flesh and blood, but a woman of flaming ice. She writhed her golden head aside, striving to avoid the fierce kisses that bruised her red lips. "You are as cold as the snows," he mumbled dazedly. "I will warm you with the fire in my blood." With a scream and a desperate wrench, she slipped from his arms, leaving her single gossamer garment in his grasp. She sprang back and faced him, her golden locks in wild disarray, her white bosom heaving, her beautiful eyes blazing with terror. For an instant, he stood frozen, awed by her terrible beauty as she posed naked against the snows. And in that instant she flung her arms toward the lights that glowed in the skies above her, and cried out in a voice that rang in Conan's ears for ever after, "Ymir! Oh, my father! Save me!" Conan was leaping forward, arms spread to seize her, when with a crack like the breaking of an ice mountain, the whole sky leapt into icy fire. The girl's ivory body was suddenly enveloped in a cold blue flame, so blinding that the Cimmerian threw up his hands to shield his eyes from the intolerable blaze. A fleeting instant, the skies and snowy hills were bathed in crackling white flames, blue darts of icy light, and frozen crimson fires. Then Conan staggered and cried out. The girl was gone. The glowing snow lay empty and bare. High above his head the witch lights flashed and played in a frosty sky gone mad, and among the distant blue mountains there sounded a rolling thunder as of a gigantic war chariot rushing behind steeds, whose frantic hooves struck lightning from the snows and echoed from the skies. Then suddenly the Borealis, the snow-clad hills, and blazing heavens reeled drunkenly to Conan's sight. Thousands of fireballs burst with showers of sparks, and the sky itself became a titanic wheel which rained stars as it spun. Under his feet the snowy hills heaved up like a wave, and the Cimmerian crumpled into the snows to lie motionless. In a cold, dark universe, whose sun was extinguished eons ago, Conan felt the movement of life, alien and unguessed. An earthquake had him in its grip, and was shaking him to and fro, at the same time chafing his hands and feet until he yelled in pain and fury and groped for his sword. "He's coming too, Horsa," said a voice. "Haste, we must rub the frost out of his limbs, if he's ever to wield a sword again." "He won't open his left hand," the other growled. "He's clutching something." Conan opened his eyes and stared into the bearded faces that bent over him. He was surrounded by tall, golden-haired warriors in mail and furs. "Conan, you live!" "By Crom, Njord," gasped the Cimmerian. "Am I alive, or are we all dead and in Valhalla?" "We live," grunted the Aesir, busy over Conan's half-frozen feet. "We had to fight our way through an ambush, or we would have come up with you before the battle was joined. The corpses were scarce cold when we came upon the field. We did not find you among the dead, so we followed your spoor. In Ymir's name, Conan, why did you wander off into the wastes of the north? We have followed your tracks in the snow for hours. Had a blizzard come and hidden them, we would never have found you by Ymir." "Swear not so often by Ymir," uneasily muttered a warrior, glancing at the distant mountains. "This is his land, and the god bides among yonder mountains, the legends say." "I saw a woman," Conan answered hazily. "We met Bragi's men in the plains. I know not how long we fought. I alone lived. I was dizzy and faint. The land lay like a dream before me. Only now do all things seem natural and familiar. The woman came and taunted me. She was beautiful as a frozen flame from hell. A strange madness fell upon me when I looked at her, so I forgot all else in the world. I followed her. Did you not find her tracks? Or the giants in icy mail I slew?" Njord shook his head. We found only your tracks in the snow, Conan.
1: Then it may be that I am mad, said Conan dazedly.
0: Yet you yourself are no more real to me than was the golden-locked witch who fled naked across the snows before me. Yet from under my hands she vanished in an icy flame.
2: He's delirious, whispered a warrior.
0: Not so, cried an older man, whose eyes were wild and weird. It was Atali, the daughter of Ymir, the frost giant. To the fields of the dead she comes and shows herself to the dying. Myself, when a boy, I saw her, when I lay half slain on the bloody field of Woolraven. I saw her walk among the dead in the snows, her naked body gleaming like ivory, and her golden hair unbearably bright in the moonlight. I lay and howled like a dying dog because I could not crawl after her. She lures men from stricken fields into the wastelands to be slain by her brothers, the ice giants, who lay men's red hearts smoking on Ymir's board. The Cimmerian has seen Atali, the frost giant's daughter.
2: Bah, grunted Horsa. Old Gorm's mind was touched in his youth by a sword cut on the head.
0: Conan was delirious from the fury of battle. Look how his helmet is dented. Any of those blows would have addled his brain. It was in a hallucination that he followed into the wastes. He is from the south. What does he know of Atali?
1: You speak truth, perhaps, muttered Conan. It was all strange and weird, by Crom.
0: He broke off, glaring at the object that still dangled from his clenched left fist. The others gaped silently at the veil he held up, a wisp of gossamer that was never spun by human distaff.
3: What's your name?

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0: Now, on HistoryRadio.org, the Mercury Theatre version of Heart of Darkness, by Joseph Conrad. But first, here to introduce Conrad, are some of his contemporaries, Ford Madox Ford and Hugh Walpole. The voices you hear are modern readers.
1: What about a song, boys?
2: Aye, let's have a sea shanty.
3: Me father kept a boarding house.

0: Go with my mother all round the town. Next day while Dad was in the crown. My mother ran off with Shallow Brown. My father slowly pined away. But mother came back on the following day.
1: Conrad was Conrad because he was his books. It was not that he made literature. He was literature, the literature of the Elizabethan gentleman adventurer. He was small rather than large in height, very broad in the shoulder and long in the arm, dark in complexion with black hair and a clipped black beard. He had the gestures of a Frenchman who shrugs his shoulders frequently. When you had really secured his attention, he would insert a monocle into his right eye and scrutinize your face from very near, as a watchmaker looks into the works of a watch. He entered a room with his head held high, rather stiffly, and with a haughty manner, moving his head once semicircularly. In this one movement he had expressed to himself the room and its contents. His haughtiness was due to his determination to master that room, not to dominate its occupants, his chief passion being the realization of aspects to himself. Ford Madox Ford.
2: Joseph Conrad, Theodor Joseph Conrad.

with his mother and father there until his mother died, when he was sent back to the Ukraine. In 1870, his father died. Conrad was then sent to school in Krakow, and there he remained until 1874, when, following an absolutely compelling impulse, he went to sea. In the month of May, 1878, he first landed on English ground. He knew at that time no English, but learnt rapidly, and in the autumn of 1878 joined the Duke of Sutherland as ordinary seaman. He became a master in the English merchant service in 1884, in which year he was naturalized. In 1894 he left the sea, whose servant he had been for nearly 20 years. He sent the manuscript of a novel that he had been writing at various periods during his sea life to Mr. Fisher Unwin. With that publisher's acceptance of Almayer's Folly, the third period of his life began. Since then his history has been the history of his books. Looking for an instant at the dramatic contrast and almost ironical relationship of these three backgrounds, Poland, the sea, the inner security and tradition of an English countryside, one can realize what they may make of an artist. That early Polish atmosphere, viewed through all the deep light and high shade of a remembered childhood, may be enough to give life and vigor to any poet's temperament. The romantic melancholy born of early years in such an atmosphere might well plant deeply in any soul the ironic contemplation of an impossible freedom. Growing into youth in a land whose farthest bounds were held by unlawful tyranny, Conrad may well have contemplated the sea as the one unlimited monarchy of freedom. And even although he were too young to realize what impulses those were that drove him, he may have felt that space and size and the force of a power stronger than man were the only conditions of possible liberty. He sought those conditions, found them, and clung to them. He found, too, an ironic pity for men who could still live slaves and prisoners to other men when to them also such freedom was possible. That ironic pity he never afterwards lost, and the romance that was in him received a mighty impulse from that contrast that he was always now to contemplate. He discovered the sea and paid to her at once his debt of gratitude and obedience. He thought it no hard thing to obey her when he might at the same time so honestly admire her, and she has remained for him as an artist the only personality that he has been able wholeheartedly to admire. He found in her something stronger than man, and he must have triumphed in the contemplation of the dominion that she could exercise, if she would, over the tyrannies that he had known in his childhood. He found, too, in her service the type of man who most strongly appealed to him. He had known a world composed of threats, fugitive rebellions, wild outbursts of defiance, inefficient struggles against tyranny. He was in the company now of those who realized so completely the relationship of themselves and their duty to their master and their service that there was simply nothing to be said about it. England had, perhaps, long ago called to him with her promise of freedom, and now, on an English ship, he realized the practice and performance of that freedom, indulged in, as it was, with the fewest possible words. Moreover, with his fund of romantic imagination, he must have been pleased by the contrast of his present company, men who, by sheer lack of imagination, ruled and served the most imaginative force in nature. The wonders of the sea, by day and by night, were unnoticed by his companions, and he admired their lack of vision. Too much vision had driven his country under the heel of tyranny, had bred in himself a despair of any possible freedom for far-seeing men. Now he was a citizen of a world where freedom reigned because men could not perceive how it could be otherwise. The two sides of the shield were revealed to him. Then, towards the end of his 20 years' service of the sea, the creative impulse in him demanded an outlet. He wrote, at stray moments of opportunity during several years, a novel, wrote it for his pleasure and diversion, sent it finally to a publisher with all that lack of

0: confidence in posts and publishers that every author who cares for his creations will feel to the end of his days. He has said that if Almayer's Folly had been refused, he would never have written again, but we may well believe that, let the fate of that book be what it might, the energy and surprise of his discovery of the sea must have been declared to the world. Almayer's Folly, however, was not rejected. Its publication caused the Spectator to remark, "The name of Mr. Conrad is new to us, but it appears to us as if he might become the Kipling of the Malay Archipelago." He had, therefore, encouragement of the most dignified kind from the beginning. He himself, however, may have possibly regarded that day in 1897, when Henley accepted The Nigger of the Narcissus for the New Review, as a more important date in his new career. That date may serve for the commencement of the third period of his adventure. The quiet atmosphere of the England that he had adopted made the final almost inevitable contrast with the earlier periods. With such a country behind him, it was possible for him to contemplate in peace the whole case of his earlier life. It was as a case that he saw it, a case that was to produce all those other cases that were his books. This has been their history. Hugh Walpole.
1: Me father kept a boarding house, a hundred
2: over there, over there.
1: Me father kept a boarding house, a flash young fellow called Shallow Brown. He ogled me mother all round the town. Next day, while Dad was in.
3: Mr. Orson Welles.
4: Good evening. There was a man called Koshinovsky, an agitator for Polish freedom in the 50s, who was exiled by the Tsar. On the journey, his child was taken ill, and when he begged an official to let him stop on his way to nurse it, the official said, "Not to bother." "What's one baby's life among all these thousands?" said the official. "If it's dying, leave it behind." Luckily, this expedient was found unnecessary. And the happy ending of the story is that little Joseph Conrad Koshinovsky lived to drop his last name and to learn that careful, fortunate English which he practiced to the everlasting glory of our literature. Tonight we present you with a dramatization of one of the best regarded and most typical of the works of Joseph Conrad. The Heart of Darkness could be described as a deliberate masterpiece or a downright incantation. A fine piece of prose work, at the least. Its best aspects are an artful compound of sympathy for humankind and a high tragical disgust. Its successful contrivance of mood hides its craft as an octopus hides in its own ink. And almost we are persuaded that there is something, after all, something essential waiting for all of us in the dark alleys of the world, aboriginally loathsome, immeasurable, and certainly nameless.

0: The yawl swung to her anchor without a flutter of the sails. It was at rest. The flood had made, the wind was nearly calm, and being bound down the river, the only thing to do was to come and wait for the turn of the tide. The sea reach of the Thames stretched before us like the beginning of an interminable waterway. In the offing, sea and sky were welded together without a joint. The air was dark above Gravesend, and farther back still it seemed condensed into a mournful doom, brooding motionless over the biggest and greatest town on earth. Then in the darkness, my friend Marlowe spoke.
1: This also has been one of the dark places on the earth.
0: His remark didn't seem at all surprising. Marlowe was a sailor. It was just like him.
1: I was thinking of very old times when the Romans first came here. 1900 years ago, some decent young citizen in a toga, perhaps too much dice, you know, coming out here to mend his fortunes. Land in a swamp, march through the woods, and in some inland post feel the savagery, the utter savagery that closed around him. All that mysterious life of the wilderness that stirs in the forest, in the jungle, in the hearts of wild men. It has a fascination, too, that goes to work upon him. You know, growing regrets, the longing to escape, the powerless disgust, the surrender, the hate. I don't know if I ever told you, I was in such a place once. There I met a man just like that. It was a long time ago. I had a job with a concern at the time, a trading society in Western Africa. One of their captains had been killed in a scuffle with the natives. They needed a man to replace him on one of the river boats, and they weren't particular whom they took. I left in a German steamer, and she called at every port on the way. It was 30 days before I saw the mouth of the big river. The coast was the edge of a colossal jungle, so dark green as to be almost black. The sun was fierce. The land seemed to glisten and drip with steam. Here and there, grayish-white specks showed up, clustered inside the white surf with a tin shed and a flagpole. And all around,

0: You know, it's funny, Mr. Barlow, where some people will live for a few francs a month.
1: Well, looks like a dreary country, Captain. No mistake.
0: I wonder what becomes of those fellows when they go up country.
1: I expect to see that soon.
0: So? Don't be too sure. Last year, I took up a man who hanged himself on the road. He was a Swede.
1: Hanged himself? Why?
0: Who knows? Sun was too much for him, or the country, perhaps. There's your company station. I'll send your things up. 4 boxes, you said so. Farewell. Good luck to you.
1: Goodbye, Captain.

0: As I climbed up the steep hill to the company station, I met a white man in such an unexpected elegance of get-up. In the first moment, I took him for a sort of vision. I saw a high-starched collar, white cuffs, a light alpaca jacket, snowy trousers, a clear necktie, and varnished boots. 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
1: You're Mr. Marlowe?
0: Yes.
1: I'm the company's accountant. Get a step into my office.
0: What's that?
1: Don't disturb yourself. An agent from up country, fever.
0: Will you just leave him there?
1: There is no place else to put him until he... Well, as long as he's alive. It's a nuisance all around. His groans distract my attention. And it's difficult enough to guard against clerical errors in this country.
0: Yes, I suppose so.
1: So you're going into the Ivory Country, Mr. Marlowe? Interesting.
0: I've gathered that impression already.
1: For my part, I like books better. Entries and all that. And by the way, you'll meet Mr. Kurtz up there, you know.
0: Who is Mr. Kurtz?
1: Mr. Kurtz is the agent at the Father's Station Inn. He sends down more ivory than all the others put together.
0: That must make him a valuable man to the company.
1: Indeed, he'll go far, very far. Over the heads of many of us that... Well, I won't go into detail. When you see Mr. Kurtz, please tell him that everything is very satisfactory. I'd write him, but you can't tell who might get hold of a letter at the central station. Oh, I forgot this thick man. I don't know, it's all right, he doesn't hear.
0: Do you mean...
1: Oh, no, not yet. Yes, this Mr. Kurtz is a very remarkable person.

0: Next day, I started for the central station 200 miles inland. Paths. Paths everywhere, spreading over the empty land, through the long grass, through thickets, down and up chilly ravines, up and down stony hills ablaze with heat and solitude. A great silence around and above. On the 15th day, I came in sight of the big river again. Hobbled into the central station. It was on a black water surrounded by scrub and forest, with a pretty border of smelly mud on one side, and the three others enclosed by a crazy fence of rushes. White men with long sticks in their hands appeared languidly from amongst the buildings. They made no effort to welcome me. In fact, paid no particular attention to my arrival except for a casual glance. I walked up to the largest hut in the enclosure. How do you do? My name is Marlowe. Captain Marlowe of the riverboat.
1: Oh, yes. You've been a long time coming, Marlowe. Your boat is wrecked, Captain.
0: What did you say, sir?
1: Wrecked. Her bottom was torn out on stones and she sank near the south bank. But everyone behaved splendidly. You will have to fish her out. It will be some time before you will be able to make the trip up the river. Some months, in fact.
0: Why, that's unbelievable.
1: You'll believe it when you see her. I want you to have a look at her and let me know how soon she'll be ready.
0: Who are you, sir?
1: I'm the manager here, the company's manager. The situation here is grave, very grave. I don't yet know who is dead and who is alive. And with the boat laid up, we don't know how things stand. But there are rumors, grave rumors, that a very important station is in jeopardy. And Mr. Kurtz, our manager, is ill.
0: Kurtz? I think I heard his name down on the coast.
1: Ah. So they talk of Mr. Kurtz down there, do they?
0: They do. He must be a very unusual man.
1: Quite so. A very unusual man. Very successful, too. You can understand my anxiety. You should be ready to start in 3 months. Yes, 3 months. That ought to do the affair.
0: Went down and looked at my battered, twisted tin pot steamboat. She rang under my feet like an empty biscuit tin kicked along the gutter. I didn't realize at the moment how accurately the manager had estimated the time required for the affair, as he called it. Weeks of waiting. Weeks of waiting for a box full of rivets to come up from the coast. And in those weeks, I saw the station full of white men with long sticks in their hands, strolling aimlessly about like a lot of faithless pilgrims bewitched inside a rotten fence. The word ivory rang in the air, with whispers and with sighs. You'd think they were praying to the great god Ivory. I've never seen anything so unreal in my life. One evening, I happened to be in the hut of the assistant manager. I noticed on his table a small sketch in oils representing a woman draped and blindfolded carrying a lighted torch. Tell me, did you paint this?
2: No, that was painted by Mr. Kurtz in this station more than a year ago. Mr. Kurtz painted it while waiting for means to go to his trading post.
0: Oh, Mr. Kurtz, eh?
2: Mr. Kurtz is the chief of the inner station. Oh, he's a prodigy. He sends down more ivory than any of our other agents. Besides that, he's an emissary of pity and science and progress. And so he comes here, a special being. So today, Mr. Kurtz is the chief of the best station. Next year, he will be assistant manager. 2 years more and... But... I dare say you know what he will be in 2 years' time. You're one of the new gang, Captain.
3: Oh, I know what I'm talking about. I have my own eyes to trust.
0: You read the company's confidential correspondence.
3: What do you mean?
0: When Mr. Kurtz is general manager, you won't have the opportunity. Well, the rivets arrived just in time to make good the manager's prediction.
4: Going up that river was like traveling back to the earliest beginning of the world, when
0: Vegetation rioted on the earth, and the big trees were kings. An empty stream in an impenetrable forest. The air was warm, thick, heavy, sluggish. There was no joy in the brilliance of the sunshine. As we steamed deeper into the jungle, the roll of drums behind the cordon of trees kept a distant, constant tremor.

0: had to keep guessing at the channel, watching for sunken stones that would have ripped the life out of the tin pot steamboat and drowned us all. And still the drums beat on behind us, ahead of us, on all sides of us. The steamer toiled along slowly on the edge of a black and incomprehensible frenzy. The prehistoric man was cursing us, praying to us, welcoming us. Who could tell? Not far below the inner station, we came upon a hut of reeds, an inclined and melancholy pole with the unrecognizable tatters of what had been a flag of some sort flying from it. The manager and I, who went ashore, found a flat piece of board with some faded pencil writing on it. It read, "Hurry up to inner station. Approach cautiously." There was a signature, but it was illegible. Not Kurtz. A much longer word.
1: What do you make of it, Captain?
0: Someone trying to be mysterious.
1: Approach cautiously. Approach what cautiously?
0: Well, maybe we'd better push on tonight and find out. We're only 8 miles from Kurtz now, aren't we?
1: 8 miles of dangerous river. The sun's getting low. After this warning, I prefer to approach the station by daylight.
0: But Kurtz may need us. He may be in trouble.
1: I hope not. It wouldn't sit well with the company if something happened to Mr. Kurtz before we reached.
0: Is your only concern what the company thinks?
1: Just what do you mean?
0: How about Kurtz? Don't you want Kurtz to come back?
1: Why, Captain Marlowe, what an extraordinary notion. Of course, we want Mr. Kurtz to come back. Such a remarkable.

0: When the sun rose next morning, there was a white fog, very warm and clammy and more blinding than the night. It stood all around us like something solid. At 8 or 9, perhaps, it began to lift as a shutter lifts. We had a glimpse of the growing multitude of trees, of the immense matted jungle with the blazing little ball of the sun hanging over it. At last, the opaque water, still and treacherous, was dimly visible from the wheelhouse where I stood beside my pilot. The company men, their alpaca suits whiter than the fog, stood on the deck below me.
1: Alay, Rumbo! Amigo! Aim!
2: Ya Rabbana! Ya Allah!
3: Undercover everybody.
4: Thank God they all. They're all around us.
3: Oh, Captain. Yes? Can't you get us on the way?
0: It's the natives of the rocks. Take your choice.
3: Ride the river, Captain. They'll ford us if we stay on shore.
0: Ride below. Even the chain. Steam ahead. Watch those eddies, pilot.
5: Watch, Captain.
0: Half steam below.
3: Look out there! Arrows!
0: Arrows! Close the shutters on your side, pilot.
5: Smoke. Can't see another.
0: Keep it straight, pilot. Stay below. Stop firing. Wait. Here's something that'll do more than your confounded guns.

0: So are you up there, Captain?
1: All right. Well, thanks to your target practice.
0: Well, we beat them off.
1: You beat them off. The steam whistle beat them off. Your gun smoke nearly wrecked us.
0: Captain Marlowe, you behaved admirably. Everyone behaved admirably, admirably. A credit to the company.
1: Well, I'm afraid they got one of the crew.
0: Yes, here he is on the deck. Poor devil. He's got an arrow sticking through his chest. Give me a hand with this arrow. Steady there. It's got a steel tip. Strange. There's no steel in the Belgian Congo. I wonder if by any chance, Mr. Kurtz...
1: Reach Kurtz was becoming an obsession with me. The current was more rapid now. The steamer seemed at her last gasp. The stern wheel flopped languidly, and I caught myself listening always for the next beat of the engine. I expected the wretched thing to give up every moment. It was like watching the last flickers of a life. At last we drew into sight of a dreary shore where there was a clearing that rose to a slight knoll overlooking the river. The inner station was a long, tumble-down building perched on a hill, half buried in the high grass, with the thick, meshed jungle hanging over its rotted roof. I stopped the engines. The boat drifted slowly to the slimy bank. We let out the anchor chain to the stump of a tree. As soon as the gangplank was lowered, the company's manager and his three satellites set out with their brisk efficiency toward the silent house of Kurtz. After a moment, I became aware of a strange, ragged figure on the wharf. Hello down there.
2: Captain?
1: Come up here to the pilot house.
2: Captain, I'm glad you've come.
1: Did we come in time? How is Mr. Kurtz?
2: Mr. Kurtz, sir. Still Mr. Kurtz.
1: We were just attacked by natives on the river.
2: Oh, yes. They are simple people. They meant no harm. It was one of Mr. Kurtz's little jokes. Now, allow me to introduce myself. Chekhov, Russian. Son of an archpriest, governor of the temple. It's a great pleasure to talk with a white man, Captain.
1: Don't you talk with Mr. Kurtz?
2: Well, you don't talk with that man. You listen to him. Mr. Kurtz, Captain, has enlarged my mind. We've talked of everything. Everything. He made me see things.
1: And ever since, you've been with him, of course.
2: On the contrary. Very often, I had to wait for days before he would turn up. It was worth waiting for, though. Sometimes.
1: But what was he doing? Exploring, or what?
2: Oh, yes, of course. He's discovered many villages, a lake, too. I don't know exactly in what direction. Dangerous to inquire too much. Most of these expeditions were for ivory.
1: He had no goods to trade with by that time, did he?
2: There's a lot of good cartridges left, even yet.
1: You mean he raided the country?
2: Not alone.
1: Kurtz got the tribes to follow him, did he?
2: Oh, they adore him. They think him a god. They worship him with ivory. What can you expect? He came to them with thunder and lightning, you know. They'd never seen guns before. He could be very terrible. You can't judge Mr. Kurtz as you would ordinary man. Now, just to give you an idea, I don't mind telling you he wanted to shoot me, too, one day. But I don't judge him.
1: Shoot you? What for?
2: Well, I had a small lot of ivory, and he wanted it, and wouldn't hear reason. He said he'd shoot me unless I gave him the ivory and cleared out. I gave him the ivory. What did I care? Well, I didn't clear out. I couldn't leave him. I offered to go back with him, and he would say yes, and then he would disappear on another ivory hunt. Forget himself among these people. Forget himself. You know.
1: Why? The man's mad.
2: We don't say such things here.
1: I followed the frightened glance of the Russian to the house above the shore. I saw that the round knobs that stood on stakes by Kutz's door were not ornamental, but were symbolic. Food for thought, and also for vultures. They would have been even more impressive, those heads on the stakes, if their faces had not been turned to the house. Suddenly, round the corner of the house, a group of natives appeared, as though they had come up from the ground. They waded waist-deep in the grass in a compact body, bearing an improvised stretcher in their midst. Now, at last, I was to see Kurtz. Behind the stretcher, two of the agents carried his arms. Two shotguns, a heavy rifle, and a light revolver carbine. The thunderbolts of that pitiful Jupiter. Now I knew what I watched was not merely the departure of Mr. Kurtz from the inner station, but the last jungle rites of one who had become its supreme being. The dark warm of the wilderness breathed out an immense horde of naked men. A black circle that writhed and stamped around the small white center of frightened Europeans. In the rear of this strange procession came a moving chain of black bodies, carrying on their shoulders the gleaming white ivory. Stretcher was carried up the gangplank. From the pilot's deck, I looked down on the long, gaunt figure of Kurtz, the hollow cage of his ribs, the bald skeleton head like an ivory ball.
3: Put him down there.
4: Get the cabin ready.
3: Yes, open the door.
4: Careful with him. Careful.
3: Careful
4: there.
1: A moment later, the manager came up to the pilot's bridge.
4: Oh, Captain Marlowe.
1: Yes?
4: I think we should steam up as soon as the ivory is loaded. No telling about these natives.
1: But Mr. Kurtz.
4: Mr. Kurtz is a very sick man. We've done all we could for him, though, haven't we? But there's no disguising the fact that Mr. Kurtz has been more harm than good to the company. There's a remarkable quantity of ivory. But his methods have been unsound.
1: You call it unsound methods?
4: Without doubt, don't you?
1: No methods at all. But he got the ivory. I consider Mr. Kurtz a remarkable man.
4: He was. A most remarkable man.

0: So we swung downstream, and thousands of eyes from the jungle followed the splashing river demon, beating the water with its terrible tail and breathing black smoke into the air. Through the dense forest, the brown current ran swiftly out of the heart of darkness, bearing us down towards the sea with twice the speed of our progress upstream. And Kurtz's life was running swiftly too, ebbing out of his heart into the sea of inexorable time. Evenings, when the boat was anchored and I was free from the wheel, I went down to Kurtz's cabin. On the third night, I found him weakening fast.
1: Yes.
0: How are you tonight, Mr. Kurtz?
1: Well enough to be back at my station. That place is mine. They've no right to take me away. That manager, that stupid scoundrel, he wants my ivory. He's blocked me at every turn.
0: Don't excite yourself, Mr. Kurtz. You're sick, you know.
1: Sick? Sick? Not so sick as you'd like to believe. Never mind. I'll carry out my ideas yet. I will return. I'll show you what can be done here. You with your little peddling notions. You're interfering with me. I will return. I have more to do than die here in this stinking jungle.
0: You're not going to die, Mr. Kurtz.
1: Of course I'm not going to die. I have too much to accomplish. Close the shutter, will you? Shut out that light. I'm not ready to die. I have my career, my ivory, my intended.
0: Intended?
1: Have you not heard, Mr. Marlowe, my bride? She's waiting for me in Antwerp.
0: I see.
1: She's not the only one. The world is waiting for me. Kings will bow down before me. On the threshold, great things.
0: You must be quiet now.
1: That light. That light. Did you close the shutter, Mr. Marlowe?
0: The shutter is closed, sir.
1: Tighter, tighter. I can't stand the light. I tell you. You must show them you have in you something that is really profitable. The methods you use aren't important. I was driven. No matter. You must take care of the motives, Mr. Marlowe. Right motives, always. That's the thing.
0: Very true, sir.
1: It was the manager, that noxious fool, who drove me to it. He pried into my boxes when I was not looking. He destroyed me with the company. But I was the company. I was the company. I sent him more ivory. More ivory. That's what they wanted. Ivory.
0: You must be quiet, sir.
1: Ivory. That light, shut up. That light.
0: There is no light, sir.
1: It's the ivory. The ivory. Oh. Horror. Horror.
0: The next day, soon after dawn, they lowered his body into a muddy hole in the bank of the murky river. We started downstream again.

0: Among his belongings was a packet of letters and the photograph of a girl. 6 months later, those letters and the picture took me to a house in Antwerp. I stood before the mahogany door on the first floor.
1: You're Mr. Marlowe. Please come in.
0: I have certain letters for you.
1: Yes. You were his friend. He must have been if he gave you these and sent you to me.
0: Yes. I was his friend.
1: Who was not his friend who had heard him speak once? He drew men towards him by what was best in them. It is the gift of the great. But you have heard him. You know.
0: Yes. I know.
1: And all of this, all of his promise, and of all his greatness, of his generous mind, of his noble heart, nothing remains. Nothing but a memory. You and I...
0: We shall always remember him.
1: And his example. Men looked up to him. His goodness shone in every act. I believe in him more than anything on earth. Forgive me. I've mourned so long in silence. In silence. In silence. You were with him to the last?
0: To the very end. I heard his very last words.
1: Repeat them. I want something. Something to live with. His last word to live with. Don't you understand? I loved him. I loved him. I loved him.
0: The last word he pronounced was your name.

0: My friend Marlowe ceased. His story was over. Nobody moved for a time.
1: Well, we've lost the first of the ebb.
0: I raised my head. The offing was barred by a black bank of clouds and the tranquil waterway leading to the uttermost ends of the earth flowed somber under an overcast sky and seemed to lead into the heart of an immense darkness.

You have just heard Heart of Darkness by Joseph Conrad. This was the Mercury Theatre version from 1938. 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
1: The Crystal Ball by Michael Henrik Wynn.

I was walking about the town square when I was 10. Suddenly, I noticed somebody had parked a camper at the far end. Outside, a group of dark-skinned gypsies in colourful garments stood vigil. As I approached, a middle-aged woman in a fluttering red silk costume waved me inside. I was curious, and when I entered, I noticed a crystal ball on the table. She then bid me take a seat and stretch out my hand. After she had examined it intensely from the many angles in the scarce light, tracing its furrows such as I had then, she fixed her deep brown eyes at me and said, "You are not going to live long, and you are not going to have a short life. You are going to meet a very beautiful woman, and you are not going to have many children, but neither very few." In the next moment, she let my hand slip like a stone from her cold grasp. She stood up, and as a rank, lean body hovered over me, the wise and mysterious fortune teller declared, "That will be $1, please."

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0: One of the factors that created the crime fiction genre was the emergence of a modern legal system. In Germany, there were the true crime stories of August Gottlieb Meissner, in France Vidocq, and in Britain, the Newgate Diaries. China has one of the oldest bureaucracies on earth. A real-life judge from the early Middle Ages became their Sherlock Holmes, and grew into one of the most iconic Chinese literary characters. Now, on HistoryRadio.org, Michael Henrik Nguyen reads his own interpretation of Feng Minglong's Judge Bao Traces the Footsteps of a Spirit.
1: It is said that during the cultural revival of the Song dynasty in the early Middle Ages, there was a high-ranking official named Chen Jia, who, due to a dispute with the learned Zhang Zhu, was demoted to the position of pacification commissioner for the eastern region of Jiangdong. As such, he was obliged to oversee the important city of Jiangkang, located inland on the Yangtze River. One day, while attending an official banquet by the riverside, he suddenly heard a shrill voice beyond the perimeter shouting, "I am able to foresee all your futures, even without consulting the sacred five elements." "Who dares utter such words in my presence?" Chen Jia exclaimed. One of the officials recognized the man and said, "That, my lord, is the fortune-teller Biang Ying of Jingling. Bring him to me," Chen Jia declared. Biang Ying was summoned to the gate and stepped barefooted forth from the crowd, wearing nothing but rags and a tattered hat. His white bushy beard and gleaming eyes gave him a haggard appearance. Supporting himself on a staff, he made a deep and respectful bow before he sat down at the edge of the steps. "You are nearly blind and not even able to read the ancient classics. How dare you belittle the five elements?" asked the commissioner. "I am adept in discerning the minute signs that fate transmits by sound, the ebb and flow of life. I can even hear faint footsteps move across a soft grassland," the old man said. "And how accurate are these skills of yours?" Chen Jia asked. At that very moment, a painted boat appeared suddenly on the river, heading downstreams. Its oars creaked as its keels clashed against the water. "What is the fortune of the vessel we now see?" the commissioner said. "I can hear sorrow in the creaks of those oars, my lord. A man of high rank has been summoned by eternity," Biang Ying sighed. The commissioner then sent someone to inquire. Upon the return, he learnt that Li, a lieutenant of the army stationed at Lingyang, had passed away on duty. The boat was transporting his remains to his hometown. "Even if Zhong Fang Zhu were resurrected, he could not have surpassed you," exclaimed the astonished commissioner. The old fortune-teller was rewarded with 10 jars of wine and 10 taels of silver, and then dismissed. The first fortune-teller thus heard the fate of a man in moving oars. But there was another fortune-teller named Li Ji. He came from Kaifeng, the capital city located in a bend of the Great Yellow River. After serving in Zhufu, a county deep inland, he set up a divination stall. Here he displayed a large sword and a sign that read, "This blade is for use by anyone in China who wishes to question the skills of the owner." Li Ji was indeed well-versed in the Book of Changes, adept at deciphering the six writings, and had a deep understanding of astrology and geomancy. He could even explain the significance of the five stars and predict good or bad fortune like a deity. His knowledge of the three fates allowed him to determine success or failure and rise and fall with great accuracy. One day, as he displayed his sign, a man entered his stall, wearing what might be termed an unusual costume. a headscarf, two black collared shirts, a silk sash around his waist, clean shoes, and neat socks. He also carried a scroll of text. He greeted the diviner and provided his date and time of birth for a prediction of his fate. "This fortune is difficult to foresee," Ligi complained as he examined the hexagram. "Why is it difficult?" "Honorable sir," Ligi said anxiously, "you should abstain from drinking and tell only the truth." "I'm as sober as you. I've nothing to hide," the man muttered. Fearing errors, Ligi then verified the dates he was given and recalculated. Upon seeing the hexagram, he then said, "Honorable sir, so some fates are better unprobed." "Why?" "I'm afraid the signs are unfavorable," Ligi replied. He then wrote four lines. "A tiger approaches your birth date. When it does, calamity awaits. Tomorrow, at the hour of the ox, your family will grieve in shock." "But what does the hexagram indicate in terms of fortune and misfortune?" the man asked. I dare not hide the truth," Ligi sighed. "It means you will die." "When?" "This year," Ligi replied. "In which month of this year?" "This month," Ligi answered. "On which day of this month?" "Today," Ligi replied. "At what time during the night?" "At the third watch of tonight," Ligi said. "If I truly die tonight," the man said, "everything will be over. If I do not die, I will deal with you at the county office tomorrow." "If you do not die tonight," Ligi said with sorrow, "come back tomorrow. On that wall hangs a sharp sword. You must then apply that blade upon my neck." The enraged man could not contain his anger and dragged Ligi out of the divination stall. Ligi had meddled in worldly affairs, and now he was deeply worried. However, several county officials approached the man, who was, in fact, son, a magistrate. What was this commotion? "This man has tricked me by means of absurd arguments. I purchased a divination reading, and he told me I would die tonight at the third watch tonight. I'm not ill, and how could I die at the third watch? I will take him to the county office, and the official investigation will clear things up." Divinations are like selling houses, and selling divination readings is just talk. Son, the magistrate, was sold a poor product, was the popular and quite unanimous conclusion. "You've reached beyond your skill by divining for Son, the magistrate," they told Ligi, "and now you can no longer conduct divinations here. The fate of the poor and the lowly may be simple to foresee, yet the length of any life is shrouded in mystery, and the moment of death impossible to specify. Only fathers and brothers can predict life and death with the certainty of hours and minutes. You have been inconsiderate. Divinations can be inauspicious if they flatter people, and can lead to misunderstandings if they tell the truth." Ligi apologized, closed his divination stall, and moved to another city. Son, the magistrate, had been calmed by the crowd, and now he felt ashamed and returned to his office. At home, his wife recognized the worried lines on his face. "What troubles you, husband? Are you having problems at work?" she asked. "No, don't ask." But she continued, "Have you been reprimanded by your superior?" "No." "Did you have a dispute with someone of a higher rank?" she persisted. "No. I bought a divination reading today, and the fortune teller told me that I would die at the third watch tonight." Hearing this, his wife widened her brown eyes and raised her brows, saying, "How could anyone deliver such a message in this way? Why didn't you report him to the authorities?" "I wanted to, but I was persuaded not to." "Wife, I want you to stay with me this evening. If I don't die tonight, I'll settle the matter with him tomorrow, which is better than you going to someone else's house." Dusk now descended on their home. "Let's prepare a few cups of wine to pass the time. I won't sleep. I'll spend a night awake," Son said. After drinking three or four cups, however, he became intoxicated nevertheless, and Son, the magistrate, then dozed off in his official chair. "My husband, you must not sleep," she said, calling their daughter for assistance. "Shake your father awake, child." The daughter did her best in vain. My child, we must get your father into bed. The chair is not suited for sleep." The drowsing and quite drunk magistrate had insisted on staying awake, as if attempting to keep time itself at a standstill. But such a feat is beyond even the very wise. The magistrate struggled against the pull of his own mind, and his wife, wishing to assist her spouse, instructed the maid Ying-Ye to light a candle in the kitchen. "Have you heard the awful news? A fortune-teller today has told my husband that the hexagrams that predicted his death at the third watch tonight." "Yes, I've heard, but how can this be?" "Ying-Ye, I will even pay you for your effort. Take what coins I have. If my husband does not die tonight, we will confront the fortune-teller tomorrow. Make sure you don't fall asleep." "I won't dare," Ying-Ye replied. Ying-Ye did her best, but eventually night overcame her, and she dozed off. "Ying-Ye, I told you to stay awake," the Majesty's wife shouted. "How can you fall asleep?" "I won't sleep," the drowsy maid replied, but soon after, her head dropped, her eyes reluctantly shut, and she drifted off. Her employer now shook the maid, but was unable to get a response. At that very moment, the sudden and steady thumps of a drum pierced the night. The night watch had arrived for the third watch. "Ying-Ye, stop pretending," shouted the magistrate's wife. "Don't do this now." But to no avail. Suddenly, a door creaked. Footsteps moved in the hallway, and then the front gate slammed. In a frantic effort, the magistrate's wife woke the maid, lit the lamp, and together they spied into the darkness outside. The door was open, and a human form, dressed in white, the head of their household, slid hurriedly through the courtyard towards the raging river, covering his face with one hand. They both rushed outside, only to see him jump into the water and vanish. Two female voices echoed through the night. "What is to become of us now? Magistrate, why did you jump into the river?" Several neighbors were then summoned for help, and the grieving wife recounted the story of her husband's death, as you have now heard it. "This is truly a strange occurrence," one of them said, shaking her head. "Yesterday I saw the magistrate returning with a Taoist priest in a straw robe and carrying scriptures. I even greeted him." "Yes, I also greeted the magistrate when he returned with

Considering what a virtuous man your husband was, anyone would have been overcome by grief. This decent man will now never be seen again. The matter was immediately reported to the authorities, and the Majesty's wife was ordered to perform good deeds and offer prayers for the deceased. The mourning period passed in the blink of an eye. One day, two rosy-cheeked women came strolling down toward the late Majesty's house. One of them had a bottle of wine, and the other carried two bundles of wildflowers. "Have we come to the right place?" they said, and lifted the curtains. The Majesty's wife then recognized Zhang and Li, the local matchmakers. "I have not seen you two in a long time," she said. "We should have been here early. We hope you're not offended," Zhang replied. "How long has it been since my husband passed away?" "Oh, more than 100 days," Li replied. "Over 100 days," the widow said. "Well, time flies. Son was a really very decent man. Sometimes he would scold me, but he could still be affectionate. Now that he's been gone for some time, the house is very quiet." "It's time to discuss marriage proposals," Zhang concluded. "I'm not sure there will ever be a man like Sun in this world for me," the Magistrate's wife said. "Actually, it will not be difficult to find one," Li said confidently. "You have a good daughter-in-law, don't you?" The widow nodded. "But I'm old and tired, and in order for a marriage to make any sense, I have certain specific demands. 3, in fact. If you can find one that matches my needs, then we can talk about a proposal. If not, I'll rather live alone." "What are your demands?" Zhang asked. "Well," the Majesty's wife said, "first, I'm too old to change my surname. I'm used to it now. I want to marry someone with the same surname as my late husband. Second, my late husband had a very good job as a magistrate, so I want someone with a similar position. Third, if you don't marry, I want him to enter the household." "All right. And if you are able to find a person who meets your requirements, will you then agree to a marriage?" he asked. "I will believe that when I see it, but go ahead and give it your best effort. Maybe fate will intervene, who knows?" Jing smiled. "Today is the first day of the rest of your life. We will do our best," she said. "I don't have any couplets for a marriage proposal in my house," the widow replied. "I have some here," Li said triumphantly, and produced a pair of marriage couplets from her pocket. They read, "Snow hides in the mountain of Sichuan until it is seen. Willow conceals the parrot's chatter until it is known." In the afternoon, the Magister's wife scribbled down her own marriage proposal and presented it to Li and Zhang. Gifts were then exchanged, and after a lengthy communication back and forth, a new husband, nicknamed Little Son, arrived at her doorstep. Little Son was everything the widower wanted, and she was everything he wanted, and the union was judged a great success. One day, the newlyweds both got drunk on sweet wine, and the maid Ying Ye then decided to prepare some sobering soup. In the kitchen, she attempted to start a fire, but found that the chimney was blocked. She began knocking on the side, trying to clear whatever it was that prevented the flow of air. Suddenly, a cold hand dropped from the opening. Then a neck and a noose followed, and finally the head itself covered by long silvery locks. A tongue protruded from the mouth of the corpse, and his eyes seemed to weep blood. While she recovered her breath, she thought it lifeless, but then a spark flickered in the dark eyes, facial muscles contracted, and a faint whisper emerged from his blue-parted lips. "Do not forget." Then the scream of Ying Ye echoed through the house, followed by a thump as she fell unconscious to the floor. Wife and husband rushed into the kitchen and found her lying by the fireplace. Her face had seemed pale, her eyes shifted back and forth as if she were in a delirium. Her lips had turned purple and her fingernails blue. And later they told her how happy they had been at that moment. For some minutes they even feared that her soul had been freed, like some caged bird, from the confounds of her body. They then brewed her a herbal potion to restore her health, and asked her what had happened. Jing Ye told them about her strange and grotesque vision by the fireplace, how a corpse of what she had assumed to be the late magistrate's son, with a noose around her neck, blood dripping from its eyes and hair covering its face, had appeared before her, whispered and frightened her out of her wits.

0: fantasy about a dead magistrate infuriated the widow, who immediately slapped her maid in the face and said, "You idiot, I told you to make soup, and you start rambling about my dead husband. Stop this charade, put out the fire, and go to your room." Ying Ye returned to her room, and soon after fell asleep. Later that night, as the couple withdrew to their sleeping quarters, the widow whispered, "Husband, that girl, she is no longer useful. We should send her away." "Yes, but where?" he replied. "I have a plan." The next day, after they had breakfast, Little Sun went to handle official matters. The magistrate's wife called Ying Ye and said, "Ying Ye, you've been with us for 7 or 8 years. I've always treated you well, but now you bring back so many memories of my late husband. I know you are a dream. Have you never dreamed of a husband of your own?" "I would never dare to expect such a thing. You should know that I am grateful for what you've done for me." "I don't want you to marry just anyone," the magistrate's wife continued. "We will consult the matchmakers, read signs and hexagrams, and set the same demands as we did for me. We will tell them that you too should marry a man with a surname Sun. What do you say?" Ying Ye hesitated, but realized that becoming the second wife of a magistrate like Little Sun was not only an honor, but a significant promotion. However, once the principle of marriage had been settled and the matchmakers had consulted the wise men, the hexagrams, and the stars, it was decided that she marry another, more suited man. That man's name was not Sun, but Wang Xing, a notorious drunk and gambler. It did not take long before Ying Ye saw all their savings vanish. One day, when Wang was drunk, he came home and scolded Ying Ye, saying, "You worthless woman! Can't you see how I suffer for us both? Why didn't you ask your father for some money to support us?" Unable to bear his insults, Ying Ye tied up her skirts, left her home, and returned to the residence of Magistrate Sun. When the magistrate's wife saw her, she said, "Ying Ye, you've already been married to someone else. What brings you here?" Ying Ye tearfully explained, I don't dare to hide anything. The man I married is a drunkard and a gambler. In just 3 months, we spent all our money. I don't know what to do. We need 300 to 500 coins to survive." "Ying Ye, your marriage is your own affairs. I'll give you some silver this time, but don't come here again," the magistrate's wife replied. Ying Ye accepted the silver and expressed her gratitude before returning home. However, a few days later, the new money was gone as well. One evening, Wang was short of cash and had to return to his house sober. When he saw his wife, he shouted, "You useless woman! How can you do this to me? Why didn't you ask the magistrate's wife for another loan? I need 300, maybe 500 coins. I've been once in Europe, but I used the necklace as a collateral and told her all sorts of lies to persuade her. How can I go to her another time?" She sensed the anger in Wang's eyes as he turned to her. "Listen, you better do as you're told. If not, I'll break your legs." This was too much for Ying Ye. As dusk descended, she walked the shameful path to the magistrate's residence. When she arrived, she found a door bolted for the night. She could not wake the whole house by hammering at the entrance, so she continued down the road past the lighted windows of her old neighbor. As she stopped to rest, she suddenly heard a voice saying, "Ying Ye, you must be aware. The path of any marriage is uncertain. Trust me, life must be lived on its own terms." Ying Ye immediately turned towards the source of the sound and noticed movement under the eaves of a house. She made out the silhouette of a hat and outstretched arms in the moonlight. "Ying Ye," was a sudden whisper, "I am the restless soul of the former magistrate. It is with great sadness I approach you. Please accept what I offer. A lonely woman on a deserted road at night will do as she is told." Before she knew it, the shadow had melted into dust, and she was left holding a small silk purse filled to the brim with shiny silver. Tucking her robe tightly around her slim waist, she then hurried through the evening mist. At home, she found the front door locked and began knocking, to no avail. Then she shouted, and eventually there was a reply. "Damn you, wife, why haven't you gone? It may be too late now." "I've already been there. But I'd bolted the door. I couldn't make a nuisance of myself. I was about to return when a man, calling himself the former magistrate, appeared out of nowhere and practically donated me some silver. What is this nonsense about ghosts? Bags of silver do not magically materialize. Show me this silver. Inge handed him the silver. At first he was confused, but when he saw the amount he exclaimed, "This is stolen property. We must report it or face punishment." He shook his head in despair. "Keep it safe. Tomorrow we must bring it to the local courthouse." Morning, however, brought second thoughts to Wang. "You know, when I think about this," I said, "I cannot accuse a magistrate of theft or dishonesty. What evidence do I have? What, he makes good money. Why would you do such a thing?" His forehead furled under a strenuous thought. "I have an idea. Let's order some new clothes and have them sent to my friend Pei's house. We then collect them there. They will think he paid for the order." He smiled. A scheme was thus hatched, and the very next day Wang purchased fine silks and garments for himself and his wife, and had everything sent to his friend's house. Arriving at the unwitting co-conspirator in the evening, they then cleaned themselves and changed into their new lavish costumes. However, the spectacle caught the eye of their friend's curious mother. "Where did you get the money for all this?" she asked, as she saw the colorful fabrics. "Yesterday I got 2 tiers of silver for some work I'd done. Bought this and had it sent here," Wang lied. "I've stopped gambling and drinking." "Wang Sing," the mother said thoughtfully, "can you spare your wife a couple of days? I'm old, I need her help, you see." When the husband had left, her wrinkled face turned to Yingye. "My dear," she said, "tomorrow we must burn incense at the great temple." They woke at dawn, did their chores, and made their way to Dongyi Temple. They burned incense in the 2 long corridors of the lower hall and were moving past some officers when Yingye felt her skirt loosen. She stopped to fix it while the old mother continued towards the exit. She was tying it up in the back when she noticed a priest in one of the officers. He wore a slender hat, and like her, he was in the process of arranging his attire. The corner of his belt had loosened. Suddenly, his face turned towards her, and he whispered, "Yingye, I am your first magistrate. If you want a sentence, I will pass one. This official paper is yours." Yingye received the sealed scroll with shaking hands. "But this is very odd, Xing. How can a stranger pass sentences on me? I never heard of such a thing." Yingye hid the document in her clothing, hurried on her way, and said nothing to the old woman waiting outside. However, when she entered her own familiar home, she did tell her husband. Wang examined the scrolls. It turned out to be a riddle on a single sheet of paper, which read, "Follow women who wave in an alley. Both young and old have purpose on both sides of a tomb. Listen to the drum of the third watch. Men will plunge and arise from water." The text seemed incomprehensible, and the puzzled Wang ordered his wife to keep silent for many months.
1: It was in February, a year later, that the great Judge Bao entered the story. He was born in Luzhou district in eastern China. His full name was Bao Zheng. During the Song dynasty, local administration was managed by magistrates and prefects, and Bao served as a magistrate and later as the prefect of Kaifeng. Locals often referred to him as Bao Long Tu, because he had been awarded the honorary title of academician of the Dragon Diagram Pavilion, a title that in Chinese included the word Long Tu. He was still a mere county magistrate when these events occurred, but he had been intelligent and upright since childhood, and in his official capacity he always cut straight to the bone, bringing clarity to many who struggled in confusion.
0: Judge Bao had been in office a mere 3 days, when he one night had a dream that he was sitting in the hall, and there was a couplet posted on the wall. "To know the 3 changes, light your fires and plunge into water." The next morning, Bao went to the hall and summoned local wise men to explain the sentences to him. No one could make any sense of them. He then asked for a white card on which to write a riddle that had come to him in his dream. When he was done, Judge Bao said, "If anyone can make sense of this conundrum, they will be rewarded with 10 taels of silver." He then hammered the car to the county gates, causing much commotion. Even some officials and their servants, sensing an opportunity for profit, arrived to examine the mysterious text. It so happened that Wang, Yingye's drunkard of a husband, was buying food from a stall nearby. He noticed the chatter and the murmur, and overheard puzzled remarks about the magistrate who had pinned an unsolvable riddle to the old oak door. Curiosity then got the better of him. He made his way through the throng and approached a small white sign. He could not believe his own eyes. Before him was the message that a ghost had presented to his own wife. Wang had the odd feeling of being watched and turned. Suddenly he stared straight into the round face of his friend Pei. "There's no use in hanging around," Wang said, desperately trying to mask his surprise. "The new magistrate is an odd man with a ferocious temper." "I can let you in on a little secret," Wang whispered. "My wife is the only person on earth, except for myself, that has any inclination about what that riddle might mean." Wang then bought his food and returned home. The house was empty as he entered, and he began pacing back and forth across the squeaking wooden floor. It was by no means a large home, so he turned frequently, scratching his arms as if bitten by a leech. At the sound of his wife outside, he rushed out, but then he stopped, afraid to appear unmanly, sucked it all up and followed her slowly inside. Finally, he could bear it no longer and unburdened his mind. "First the ghost of the old magistrate has prayed 3 times to teach me to avenge him," Yingye said. "And I got a bag of silver for nothing. Whatever you do, you must not lock yourself up here like a coward." It was with a certain reluctance that Wang then returned to the county gate. Again he navigated through the throng towards the signs, hoping that it had vanished, but it had not. When he again spotted his friend Pei, he felt slightly relieved and dragged him into a deserted street to ask his advice. There were rows of 2-storied houses. The sky was blue, but the sun had passed its zenith, and long shadows stretched from the buildings on the opposite side, almost to their feet. They stood under a solitary tree, and Wang recounted his story under the shade of sighing branches. Then Pei looked at him and said, "What do you want me to do? Where is this piece of paper that a spirit judge handed your wife? The last time I saw it, my wife had stuffed it in the closet with her clothes. You must bring this before Judge Bao and collect your reward. I will go and tell him you will present crucial evidence in the case. Go home, fetch the paper and bring it to the court office. When Judge Bao asks for it, lay it before him." At that moment, they heard someone coming up the alley and lowered their voices. "Go now," Pei whispered as he turned to make out the shadow approaching from the shade at the other end. Wang did as he was told and hurried off. Pei heard footsteps in an alley but could not make out where they were coming from. This was not a common place for robbers. Suddenly a door in the side gallery creaked open, and the clear silhouette of Judge Bao appeared 3 paces from him. Pei immediately threw himself to the ground, crying, "My lord, we were just coming to see you. Please do not harm me." "My dear stranger, please get up," Judge Bao exclaimed. "I'm not here on your account." Pei looked up with surprise, then rose slowly to his feet, brushed dust from his clothes, and glanced furtively at the judge. "I'm here to buy food from the stalls, just like everyone else," he said, and smiled. "But now that you have admitted that you have something I need to hear, you might as well tell me what that might be." So it was that Pei recounted what he knew to Judge Bao. Yingye was nowhere to be seen when Wang opened the door. He headed straight for her closet, throwing all her garments to the floor, even her fine red silk scarf. At last he found a wrinkled piece of paper, but when he unfolded it, the calligrapher's strokes had vanished, leaving only a solitary ink stain in one corner. There was no more evidence and no case to be made, and Wang sank down in a chair. Daylight was fading outside. Small gleaming stars penetrated the darkening blue above. Suddenly he heard the sound of a horse. It neighed, and out in front a man's voice shouted, "Wang Xing! You are hereby summoned by the Lord Bao to appear before his court. Bring your evidence and follow." Wang grabbed the blank paper and followed the trotting horse of the stern, sword-carrying official down the road, across the bridge, through the city streets, all the way to the courthouse. Before he knew it, he had been led down several corridors and a great metal door I closed behind him. He was in a darkened hall, only lit by flickering oil lamps along the walls. In the middle stood Judge Bao. "My envoy has informed me that you have collected a piece of paper at the Yu Temple," the judge said. "I wish to see it." Wang bowed as respectfully as he could and said,
1: "My wife burned incense at the Yu Temple last year, my lord."
0: As he passed an office, a spirit showed himself and delivered a written message. "I'm sorry, my lord, but the message seems to vanish." Judge Bao carefully examined the paper, then directed his penetrating eyes at Wang. "Wang Xing, I'm asking you," the judge said, "did the spirit give any instruction to your wife along with this piece of paper?"
1: "The ghost only instructed her to seek justice," Wang replied. Judge Bao became angry and said, "Nonsense! No living priest, and certainly no spirit priest, would ask such a thing."
0: "Shouldn't she be the one granting justice instead? This is an absurd story. Who do you think you can fool?" Wang quickly knelt down and said, "My lord, I will explain." "Your story does not make sense," Judge Bao said. "If your explanation is reasonable, you will be rewarded. Otherwise, you'll be in trouble."
1: My wife used to serve under Majesty's son's family," Wang began, "and her name is Ying Ye. She heard an astrologer predict that Majesty's son would die at the age of 53 during the third watch of a certain year and month. When it happened as predicted, the Majesty's wife remarried to the current Majesty's son and married off Ying Ye to me. When Ying Ye was working at the Majesty's house, the ghost of the former magistrate appeared twice. The first time he was hanging on a wall fence, dishevelled, with his tongue sticking out and blood in his eyes. He said, 'Ying Ye, help me decide.' The second time she met the former magistrate again near his old home, and then he gave her a bag of silver. The third time, at the Yu Temple, a mysterious priest showed himself and handed her this paper, instructing her to seek justice. The judge looked exactly like the dead magistrate's son, her former guardian."
0: "I see," Judge Bao said with a sardonic smile. "Bring me the second magistrate's son and his wife, now."
1: His subordinates lowered their gazes and did as instructed.
0: "You two have done a fine job, well executed," Judge Bao said mockingly as they were brought before him. "We have done nothing wrong," Majesty's son replied. Judge Bao then lifted his scroll, looked at them with doubt, and pronounced the following solution to the unsolvable riddle. "This text speaks of two magistrates, you and your predecessor. It also hints at your marriage to his widow, and even specifies the time of your predecessor's death, and the rewards lavished upon you by such good fortune. But more than this, the spirit claims that you keep him prisoner below boiling water. We all know what your maid saw, the dangling corpse with bleeding eyes and protruding tongue and fluttering white locks. In my experience, this is the face of a strangled man. Finally, the ghost mentions the time of my arrival, and these very words now spoken to you." The widow sighed. "Take Majesty's son and his wife to their house," Judge Bao ordered. "Search that stove and kitchen from end to end. Every spirit must be free to join his ancestors."
1: The small crowd looked at each other with doubting eyes and muttered. However, they all obeyed without question, and wife and husband were brought to their own home. There they stood silent while men scoured the kitchen. Even the great stove was moved to one side. Immediately a hidden stone slab appeared, and beneath it they found a well with cold and murky water. The well was then drained, and a bamboo basket was lowered. From that moist and dark cavity a rotting corpse was then retrieved. It was the old magistrate, and there was evidence of strangulation. The widow and her new husband turned pale and mute. The onlookers were shocked. As it turned out, the younger magistrate's son had initially been a man who had been saved from the cold during a heavy snowstorm. After restoring him to health, the elder magistrate's son had taken him in, educated him, and taught him to read and write. However, the young man later had an affair with magistrate's son's wife. On the day a diviner predicted the death of the elder magistrate's son, The old man had discovered the truth.
2: Fearing exposure, the younger magistrate got his rival drunk and strangled him to death, hiding the body in a well. The couple then staged a suicide, using the maid as a witness. Thus, the rumor of a personal tragedy was spread. An old magistrate had drowned himself. Later, his younger rival returned and moved the stove to cover the well. A marriage was then arranged. No one would have suspected, unless the elder magistrate's spirit, tormented by the lack of a proper burial, had made three visits to the maid, Ying Ye. This case helped spread the reputation of Judge Bao far and wide. To this day, people speak of Bao Long Tu, who solves riddles from this world and the other, as you can hear in the following poem. In a calligrapher's elegant riddle we find Judge Bao tracing your footsteps in his mind. If the deed is done, you must beware. His scarred spirit will be arriving here.
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0: In 1613, William Shakespeare retired from writing. 3 years later, he passed away at the age of 52, allegedly from a contracted fever. The will he wrote before he died remains one of the few verified sources about his life. 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
1: On the 25th day of January, in the 14th year of the reign of our Lord James, now King of England, and the 49th year of Scotland, in the year of our Lord 1616. The will of William Shakespeare. Let it be registered.

in the name of God. Amen. I, William Shakespeare of Stratford-upon-Avon in the county of Warwick, gentlemen in perfect health and memory, God be praised, to make and ordain this my last will and testament, in the manner and form following. That is to say, first I commend my soul into the hands of God, my Creator, hoping and assuredly believing, through the only merits of Jesus Christ my Saviour, to be made partaker of life everlasting, and my body to the earth whereof it is made. Item, I give and bequeath unto my son-in-law and daughter Judith £150 of lawful English money, to be paid unto her in manner and form following. That is to say, £100 in discharge of her marriage portion, within 1 year after my decease, with consideration after the rate of 2 shillings in the pound for so long time, as the same shall be unpaid unto her after my decease, and the £50 residue thereof upon her surrendering or giving of such sufficient security as the overseers of this my will shall like of, to surrender or grant all her estate and right that shall descend or come unto her after my decease, or that she now has of in, or to one copyhold tenement, with the appurtenances lying and being in Stratford-upon-Avon, aforesaid, in the said county of Warwick, being parcel or holden of the manor of Rowington, unto my daughter Susanna Hall, and her heirs for ever. Item, I give and bequeath unto my said daughter Judith £150 more, if she or any issue of her body, living at the end of 3 years, next ensuing the day of the date of this my will, during which time my executors, to pay her consideration from my decease according to the rate aforesaid, and if she die within the said term, without issue of her body, then my will is, and I do give and bequeath £100 thereof to my niece Elizabeth Hall, and £50 to be set forth by my executors during the life of my sister Joan Hart, and the use and profit thereof coming shall be paid to my said sister Joan, and after her decease the said £50 shall remain amongst the children of my said sister equally to be divided amongst them. But if my said daughter Judith be living at the end of the said 3 years, or any issue of her body, then my will is, and so I devise and bequeath the said £150, to be set out by my executors and overseers for the best benefit of her and her issue, and the stock not to be paid unto her, so long as she shall be married and covert barren, by my executors and overseers, but my will is that she shall have the consideration yearly paid unto her during her life, and after her decease the said stock and consideration to be paid to her children, if she have any, and if not, to her executors or assigns, she living the said term after my decease, provided that if such husband as she shall at the end of the said 3 years be married unto, or attain after, do sufficiently assure unto her, and the issue of her bodylands, answerable to the portion given unto her, and to be adjudged so by my executors and overseers, then my will is that the said £150 shall be paid to such husband as shall make such assurance to his own use. Item, I give and bequeath unto my said sister Joan £20 and all my wearing apparel, to be paid and delivered within 1 year after my decease. And I do will and devise unto her the house with the appurtenances in Stratford, wherein she dwells for her natural life, under the yearly rent of 12 pence. Item, I give and bequeath unto her 3 sons, William Hart, Hart Hart, and Michael Hart £5 apiece,
to be paid within 1 year after my decease, to be set out for her within 1 year after my decease, by my executors, with the advice and directions of my overseers, for her best profit until her marriage, and then the same with the increase thereof, to be paid unto her. Item, I give and bequeath unto the said Elizabeth Hall all my plate, except my broad silver and gilt bowl, that I now have, at the date of this, my will. Item, I give and bequeath unto the poor of Stratford, aforesaid £10, to Mr. Thomas Combe, my sword, to Thomas Russell Esquire, £5, and to Francis Collins, of the borough of Warwick, in the county of Warwick, gentlemen, £13.06.08, to be paid within 1 year after my decease. Item, I give and bequeath to Mr. Richard Hamlet Sadler, Tyler the Elder, £26.08, to buy him a ring, to William Reynolds, gentlemen, £26.08, to buy him a ring, to my godson, William Walker, £26.08 in gold, and to my fellows John Heminges, Richard Burbage, and Henry Condell, £26.08 apiece, to buy them rings. Item, I give, will, bequeath, and devise unto my daughter Susanna Hall, for better enabling of her to perform this my will, and towards the performance thereof, all that capital messuage, or tenement with the appurtenances in Stratford, aforesaid, called New Place, wherein I now dwell, and two messuages or tenements with the appurtenances situate, lying, and being in Henley Street, within the borough of Stratford, aforesaid, and all my barns, stables, orchards, gardens, lands, tenements, and hereditaments, whatsoever situate, lying and being or to be had, received, perceived, or taken within the towns and hamlets, villages, fields, and grounds of Stratford-upon-Avon, Old Stratford, Bishopton, and Welcombe, or in any of them in the said county of Warwick. And also all that messuage or tenement with the appurtenances wherein one John Robinson dwells, situate, lying, and being in the Blackfriars in London near the wardrobe, and all other my lands, tenements, and hereditaments whatsoever, to have and to hold all and singular the said premises with their appurtenances unto the said Susanna Hall for and during the term of her natural life, and after her decease to the first son of her body, lawfully issuing, and to the heirs males of the body of the said first son, lawfully issuing, and for default of such heirs, males of the body of the said first son, lawfully issuing, to the second son of her body, lawfully issuing, and to the heirs males of the body of the said second son, lawfully issuing, and for default of such issue, the same so to remain, to the third son of her body, lawfully issuing, and for default of such issue the same so, to remain to the fourth son, fifth, sixth, and seventh sons of her body, lawfully issuing one after another, and to the heirs males of the bodies, of the said fourth, fifth, sixth, and seventh sons, lawfully issuing in such manner as it is before limited to be, and remain to the first, second, and third sons of her body, and to their heirs males, and for default of such issue, the said premises to be and remain, to my said niece Elizabeth Hall, and the heirs males of her body, lawfully issuing. For default of such issue to my daughter Judith, and the heirs of me, the said William Shakespeare, for ever. Item, I give unto my wife my second best bed with the furniture. Item, I give and bequeath to my said daughter Judith my broad silver gilt bowl, all the rest of my goods, chattels, leases, plate, jewels, and household stuff,
Whatsoever, after my debts and legacies paid and my funeral expenses discharged, I give, devise, and bequeath to my son-in-law John Hall, gentleman, and my daughter Susanna, his wife, whom I ordain and make executors of this my last will and testament. And I do entreat and appoint the said Thomas Russell Esquire and Francis Collins, gentlemen, to be overseers hereof, and do revoke all former wills, and publish this to be my last will and testament, in witness whereof I have hereunto put my seal and hand, the day and year first above written. Witness to the publishing hereof, Francis Collins, Julius Shaw, John Robinson, Hamnet Sadler, Robert Watcott, by me, William Shakespeare,

0: You have just heard a reading of The Last Will and Testament of William Shakespeare.
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0: the 19th century, the historical novel brought important events and larger-than-life heroes into the living rooms of the middle class. Few contemporary writers were better at this form of entertainment than G.A. Henty. 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Henty.
1: Ye therefore, whom profounder truth contents than babble of light court lady, prince, or page, tell how through altering peoples, age by age, great causes fructified in great events,

0: in the year 1815.
1: Waterloo. The Prussians indeed had been beaten at Ligny. Their three corps, numbering 80,000 men, with 228 guns, had been attacked by Napoleon with 60,000 men with 204 guns. The battle was contested with extraordinary obstinacy on both sides. The villages of Ligny and Saint-Armand were taken and retaken over and over again, and for hours the desperate strife in and around them continued without cessation. Both parties continued to send down reinforcements to these points, but neither could succeed in obtaining entire possession of them. The faults which Wellington had perceived in the Prussian position told against Blücher. The villages were too far in advance of the heights on which the army was posted, and his reinforcements were therefore a long time in reaching the spot where they were required to act. They were, too, as they descended the hill under the observation of Napoleon, who was able to anticipate their arrival by moving up supports on his side, and who noted the time when Blücher's last reserves behind Ligny had come into action. At this critical moment, General Lobau arrived from Charleroi with 12,000 fresh men and 38 guns, and at 7 o'clock in the evening Napoleon launched this force with his division of guards, 20,000 strong, who had hitherto been kept in reserve against the enemy. Ligny was captured, and the victory won. The Prussians throughout the day had fought with great bravery. They had a long score to wipe out against the French, and were inspired as much by national hatred as by military ardor, and they owed their defeat rather to the disadvantages of the position they held than to the superior fighting qualities of the French. Their cavalry had several times made desperate charges, sometimes against the French horse, at others upon columns of infantry. In one of these, Blücher himself was with them, and as they were in turn driven back by a charge of the French cuirassiers, his horse was shot, bringing him to the ground. His aide-de-camp leaped off and threw his cloak over him as the cuirassiers came thundering past, intent upon overtaking the Prussian cavalry. They paid no attention to the solitary dismounted man, and a few minutes later again passed the spot, this time in retreat, a fresh party of Prussian cavalry having met them. Again they passed by the fallen general, little dreaming that one of their most formidable and determined enemies lay there at their mercy. As soon as the Prussians came up, the dead horse was removed, and Blücher, who was insensible, carried to the rear, when he soon recovered and resumed the command. But though beaten, the Prussians were by no means routed. They had lost the key of their position, but night came on before the combat terminated, and under cover of the darkness they fell back quietly and in good order. General Thielemann's corps on the extreme Prussian left had taken but little part in the fighting, and as the center and right of the Prussian army retreated, he advanced, fell upon the French in the darkness, and for some time forced them back, thus giving time to the rest of the army to reform its ranks and recover its discipline. After having rendered great service by thus occupying the enemy, Thielemann took up a position on the heights and remained facing the French, while the other corps d'armée took position in his rear. The French were too weary to follow up the advantage they had gained. The night passed without any attack being made, and at daybreak the Prussians started on their march to Wavre, the cavalry remaining behind to cover the movement, checking pursuit, and conceal, if possible, from the French the line by which the army was falling back. Had the pursuit been taken up at daybreak by the French, they would soon have driven in the cavalry and ascertained the route taken by the infantry, but it was not until many hours had elapsed that the French got into motion, and by that time the Prussian cavalry had disappeared from their front, and nothing remained to inform them of the line by which the enemy had retreated. There was a general feeling of disappointment among the gallant defenders of Quatre Bras, when on the following morning orders were issued for them to abandon the ground they had so stoutly held. They had been astir at daylight, firearms were cleaned, fresh ammunition served out from the reserve wagons, and the men fell into the ranks, expecting that in a short time they would again be engaged. But no movement could be seen on the part of the enemy, and arms were again piled. The commissariat wagons had come up in the night, and rations were served out to the troops and breakfast prepared. As soon as this was over, strong parties were again sent over the battlefield to collect any wounded who had escaped the search of the night before. As soon as these were collected, the whole of the wounded were placed in ambulance wagons and country carts and dispatched to Brussels. Presently a general movement of the great baggage trains was observed by the troops to be taking place, and the long column moved along the road to the north. The Duke had sent off a staff officer at daybreak to ascertain the state of things at Ligny. He returned with the report that the Prussians had left the field. He then sent out a small party of cavalry under Lieutenant Colonel Sir Alexander Gordon. This officer pushed forward until he encountered General Zieten, who was still at Sombreuf, but a mile distant from the battlefield. The general informed him of the whole events of the preceding day, and gave him the important intelligence that Blücher had retreated to Wavre, and would join hands with Wellington at Mont-Saint-Jean, which the English general had previously fixed upon as the scene of the battle for the defense of Brussels. The news relieved Wellington of all anxiety. It had been before arranged that Blücher, if defeated, should if possible fall back to Wavre, but it was by no means certain that he would be able to do this, and had he been compelled by the events of the conflict to retire upon his base at Namur, he would have been unable to effect a junction for some days with Wellington, and the latter would have been obliged single-handed to bear the whole brunt of Napoleon's attack. The latter's plan had indeed been entirely based on the supposition that Blücher would retreat upon Namur, and in order to force him to do so, he had abstained from all attack upon the Prussian left, and employed his whole force against the right and center, so as to swing him round and force him to retire by way of Namur. As soon as Wellington learned that Blücher had carried out the arrangement agreed upon, his mind was at ease. Orders were sent off at once to the troops advancing from various directions that they should move upon Mont-Saint-Jean. All the baggage was sent back to Brussels, while provisions for the troops were to be left at Mont-Saint-Jean, where also the whole of the ammunition wagons were to be concentrated. Horsemen were sent along the roads to keep the baggage train moving, and they had orders that if the troops at Quatre Bras fell back upon them, they were at once to clear the road of all vehicles. Having issued all these orders and seen that everything was in train, Wellington allowed the troops at Quatre Bras to rest themselves, and ordered their dinners to be cooked. No movement was yet to be seen on the part of the French. There was, therefore, no occasion to hurry. Those, therefore, of the men who were not out on patrol stretched themselves on the ground and rested till noon. Dinner over, the infantry marched off in two columns, the cavalry remaining until 4 o'clock in the afternoon, when upon the advance of Ney in front and Napoleon on the left, they fell back, and after some sharp skirmishes with the enemy's light cavalry, joined the infantry before nightfall in their position near Mont-Saint-Jean and Waterloo. Rain had fallen for a time during the afternoon of the battle, and now at 4 o'clock it again began to come down heavily, soaking the troops to the skin. "This is miserable, Stapleton," Ralph said to his friend after the regiment had piled arms on the ground, pointed out to them by the officers of the quartermaster's department. "Well, I'm rather glad to hear you say it is miserable, Ralph. I was certainly thinking so myself, but you always accuse me of being a grumbler, and so I thought I would hold my tongue." Ralph laughed. "I don't think anyone could deny that it's miserable, Stapleton, but some people keep up their spirits under miserable circumstances, and others don't. This is one of the occasions on which it's really very hard to feel cheerful. There's not a dry thing in the regiment. The rain is coming down steadily, and looks as if it meant to keep it up all night. The ground is fast turning into soft mud, and we've got to sleep upon it, or rather in it, for by the time we're ready to lie down it will be soft enough to let us sink right in. I think the best plan will be to try to get hold of a small bundle of rushes, or straw, or something of that sort, to keep our heads above it. Otherwise we shall risk suffocation." "It is beastly," Stapleton said emphatically. "Look at the men. What a change in them since we marched along this road yesterday. Then they were full of fun and spirits, and now they look washed out and miserable. Were the French to attack us now, you wouldn't see our men fight as you did yesterday." "Ah, but you must remember, Stapleton, the French are just as wet as we are. This is not a little private rain of our own, you know, got up for our special annoyance, but it extends right over the country." "What nonsense you talk, Conway, as if I didn't know that." "Well, you spoke as if you didn't, Stapleton, but you will see the fellows will fight when they are called upon. Just at present they're not only wet, but they're disgusted, and I own it is disgusting, after fighting as hard as we did yesterday, to find it's all been of no use, and that instead of marching against the enemy, we're marching away from them. Of course it can't be helped, and if we had waited another half hour we should have had all the French army on us, and yesterday's work would have been mere child's play to it. Still, I can quite enter into the soldiers' feelings. Of course they do not understand the position, and regard it as simply a retreat, instead of a mere shifting of ground to take up better position and fight again tomorrow. Still, this is a nice position, isn't it? You see, there's room enough along on the top of this slope for our whole army, and our guns will sweep the dip between us and the opposite rise, And if they attack, they'll have to experience the same sensations we did yesterday of being pounded and pounded without the satisfaction of being able to return their fire. They must cross that dip to get at us, at least if they attack, which I suppose they will, as they will be the strongest party, and our artillery will be able to play upon them splendidly from this road. Then, too, there are two or three farmhouses nearer our side than theirs, and I suppose they will be held in force. That looks rather a nice old place among the trees there on our right. It has a wall and an enclosure, and they will have hard work to turn us out of it. Yes, I call this a fine place for a battle, and we shall have the advantage here of being able to see all over the field, and of knowing what's going on in other places, while yesterday one couldn't see 3 yards before one. During the whole time one was fighting, one felt that it might be of no use at all, for we might be getting smashed up in some other part of the field.
2: "Well, actually, I never thought anything about it," Stapleton said. "My only idea was that I must look as if I wasn't afraid, and must set a good example to the men, and that it was all very unpleasant, and that probably my turn might come next, and that I would give a good deal for something like a gallon of beer. As far as I can remember, those were my leading ideas yesterday."
1: "Well, Dennis, what is it?" Ralph asked his servant, who approached with a long face.
3: "Have you any dry tinder about you, Your Honor? I've been trying to strike a light for the last half hour till the tinder-box is full of water, and I've knocked all the skin off my knuckles."
1: "Well, that's bad, Dennis, but I don't think you'll get a fire anyhow. The wood must be all too soaked to burn."
3: "Oh, I think it'll go, sir. I won't get it to light. I pulled up some pea sticks from an old woman's garden, and the old witch came out and began at me as if I was robbing her of her eldest daughter. It's lucky I had a shilling about me, or bejabers, she'd have brought down the provost guard upon me. And then maybe I would have had me back warmed, the least taste of the world more than was pleasant. I had the sticks under a wagon to keep them dry, and Mike Doolin standing sentry over them. I promised him a stick or two for his own kindling. The weather's too bad entirely, Your Honor, and the boys are well-nigh broken-hearted at turning their backs to the Frenchmen."
1: "Aye, well, they'll turn their faces tomorrow, Dennis. And as for the weather, I guess you got wet before now, digging praties in the old country."
3: "I have that, Your Honor, many and many a time, and it's a little I cared for it. But then there was a place to go into, and dry clothes to put on, and a warm meal to look forward to, with perhaps a drop of the crater afterward. And that makes all the difference in the world. But we're going to do tonight, Sarah, me knows."
1: "You'll have to lie down in the mud, Dennis."
3: "Is it lie down, Your Honor? And when shall I get the mud off my uniform? And what will the Duke say in the morning if he comes round and sees me looking like a hog that's been rolling in his sty?"
1: "You won't be worse than anyone else, Dennis. You see, we shall all be in the same boat. Well, here's the tinder. I should recommend you to break up a cartridge and sprinkle the powder in among the leaves that you light your fire with."
3: "That's the difficulty, Your Honor. I got some wood, but divot a dry leaf can I find."
1: "Look here, Dennis. Open your knapsack under the wagon, and take out a shirt and tear it into strips. You'll soon get a fire with that, and we can easily replace the shirt afterwards."
3: "Aye, that's a grand idea, Your Honor. That'll do it, sure enough. Faith, and when the boys see how I do it, there'll be many a shirt burning this evening."
1: But how about wood, Dennis?"
3: "Oh, there's plenty of wood, Your Honor. The commissaries have had 2 or 3 score of woodcutters at work on the edge of the forest all day, and there's timber felled and split enough for all of us and to spare. The pioneers of all the regiments have gone off with their axes to help, and I'll warrant there'll be a blaze all along the line presently. Now I'll be off, Your Honor, for the cooks are ready to boil the kettles as soon as we can get a fire."
1: Great masses of the enemy could now be seen arriving on the crest of the opposite rise. Presently these broke up into regiments, and then moved along the crest, halted, and fell out. It was evident that nothing would be done until morning, for it was already beginning to get dusk. In a few minutes smoke rose in the rear of the regiment, and ere long half a dozen great fires were blazing. Men came from the regiments near to borrow brands. The news soon spread along the line of the means by which the 28th had kindled their fires, and, as Dennis had foretold, the number of shirts sacrificed for this purpose was large. Strong parties from each regiment were told off to go to the woodpiles and bring up logs, and in spite of the continued downfall of rain, the men's spirits rose, and merry laughs were heard among the groups gathered round the fires. The officers had one to themselves, and a kettle was soon boiling, and tin cups of strong grog handed round. Of food, however, there was little beyond what scraps remained in the haversacks. The commissariat wagons had retired from Quatre Bras to leave room for those carrying the ammunition, and were now so far in the rear that it was impossible to get at their contents and distribute them among the troops. For an hour or two they chatted round the fire, and discussed the probabilities of the struggle that would begin in the morning. Just as night fell, there was a sharp artillery fight between two batteries of Picton's division and the same number of the French. The latter commenced the fire by opening fire upon the infantry position, but were too far away to do much harm. Picton's guns got the range of a column of infantry and created great havoc among them. Darkness put a stop to the fight, but until late at night skirmishes took place between the outposts. A troop of the 7th Hussars charged and drove back a body of light cavalry, who kept on disturbing the vedettes, and the 2nd Light Dragoons of the King's German Legion, posted in front of Hougoumont, charged and drove back a column of the enemy's cavalry that approached too close. Gradually the fires burned low, the incessant downpour of rain so drenching the logs that it was impossible to keep them alight, and the troops lay down with their knapsacks under their heads, turned the capes of the greatcoats over their faces, and in spite of the deep soft mud below them and the pouring rain above, soon sank to sleep. All night long a deep sound filled the air, telling of the heavy trains of artillery and ammunition wagons arriving from the rear to both armies, but nothing short of a heavy cannonade would have aroused the weary soldiers from their deep sleep. At 12 o'clock Ralph was called up, as his company had to relieve that which furnished the posts in front of the position of the regiment. The orders were not to fire unless fired upon. A third of the men were thrown out as sentries, the other lay upon the ground 50 yards in the rear, ready to move forward to their support if necessary. Captain O'Connor left Ralph with the reserve, and himself paced up and down along the line of sentries, who were relieved every hour until morning broke, when the company rejoined the regiment. The troops could now obtain a view of the ground upon which they were to fight. Their line extended some 2 miles in length along the brow of a gradually sloping rise, the two extremities of which projected somewhat beyond the center. The ground was open, without woods or hedgerows, and about halfway down the slope lay 4 farms. On the right was Hougoumont, a chateau with farm buildings attached to it, and a chapel. In front of this lay a thick wood with a close hedge, and the house and farm buildings were surrounded by a strong wall. In front of the center of the line lay the farm and enclosures of La Haye Sainte, abutting on the main Charleroi road, which, as it passed the farm, ran between 2 deep banks. In front of the left of the line were the hamlets of Papelotte and La Haye. At the top of the ridge the ground sloped backward, and the infantry were posted a little in the rear of the crest, which hid them from the sight of the enemy, and protected them from artillery fire. The whole of the slope, and the valley beyond it, was covered with waving corn or high grass, now ready for cutting. Upon the opposite side of the valley there was a similar rise, and on this was the French position. Nearly in the center of this stood the farm called La Belle Alliance, close to which Napoleon took up his stand during the battle. Behind the British position the ground fell away, and then rose again gently to a crest, on which stood the villages of Waterloo and Mont-Saint-Jean. The great forest of Soignies extended to this point, so that, if obliged to fall back, Wellington had

extending to the Charleroi road. Alten's division was on the right of Picton's. Its second brigade, close to the road, consisted of the 1st and 2nd light battalions of the German Legion and the 6th and 8th battalions of the line. The 2nd German battalion was stationed in the farm of La Haye Sainte. Next to these came a Hanoverian brigade, on the right of whom were Halkett's British brigade. On the extreme right was Cook's division, consisting of 2 brigades of the Guards, having with them a Nassau regiment and 2 companies of Hanoverian riflemen. Behind the infantry line lay the cavalry. In reserve were a brigade of the 4th Division, the whole of the 2nd Division, and the Brunswickers, Dutch, and Belgians. The artillery were placed at intervals between the infantry and on various commanding points along the ridge. The Duke had expected to be attacked early, and as it was of the utmost importance to Napoleon to crush the British before the Prussians could come up, but the rain, which began to hold up as daylight appeared, had so soddened the deep soil that Napoleon thought that his cavalry, upon whom he greatly depended, would not be able to act, and he therefore lost many precious hours before he set his troops in motion. From the British position the heavy masses of French troops could be seen moving on the opposite heights to get into positions assigned to them, for it was scarcely a mile from the crest of one slope to that of the other. In point of numbers the armies were not ill-matched. Wellington had 49,608 infantry, 12,402 cavalry, 5,645 artillerymen, and 156 guns. Napoleon, who had detached Grouchy with his division in pursuit of the Prussians, had with him 48,950 infantry, 15,765 cavalry, 7,232 artillerymen, and 246 guns. He had, therefore, 4,300 men and 90 guns more than Wellington, but this does not represent the full disparity of strength, for Wellington had but 18,500 British infantry, including the German Legion, who, having fought through the peninsula, were excellent troops, 7,800 cavalry and 3,500 artillery. The remainder of his force consisted of troops of Hanover, Brunswick, Nassau, Holland, and Belgium, upon whom comparatively little reliance could be placed. The British infantry consisted almost entirely of young soldiers, while the whole of Napoleon's force were veterans. As early as 6 o'clock in the morning, both armies had taken up the positions in which they were intended to fight. The British infantry were lying down, the cavalry dismounted in their rear, and so completely were they hidden from the sight of the French that Napoleon believed they had retreated, and was greatly enraged at their having, as he supposed, escaped him. While he was expressing his annoyance, General Foy, who had served against the Duke in the peninsula, rode up and said, "Your Majesty is distressing yourself without just reason. Wellington never shows his troops until they are needed. A patrol of horse will soon find out whether he is before us or not, and if he be, I warn your Majesty that the British infantry are the very devil to fight." The Emperor soon discovered that the British were still in front of him, for the English regiments were directed to clean their arms by firing them off, and the heavy fusillade reached Napoleon's ears. At 8 o'clock, Wellington, who was anxiously looking over in the direction from which he expected the Prussians to appear, saw a body of mounted men in the distance, and soon afterward a Prussian orderly rode in, and informed him that they were on the march to his assistance and would soon be on the field. Grouchy had, in fact, altogether failed to intercept them. Napoleon had made up his mind that after Ligny the Prussians would retreat toward Namur, and sent Grouchy in pursuit of them along the road. That officer had gone many miles before he discovered the route that they had really taken, and only came up at the rear of their column at Wavre on the morning of Waterloo. Blücher left 1 division to oppose him, and marched with the other 3 to join Wellington. It was not until nearly 10 o'clock that the French attack began. Then a column moved down from the heights of La Belle Alliance against the wood of Hougomont, and as it approached the leading companies broke up into skirmishing order. As these arrived within musketry range, a scattering fire broke out from the hedges in front of the wood, and the Battle of Waterloo had begun. Soon from the high ground behind Hougomont, the batteries of artillery opened fire on the French column. Its skirmishers advanced bravely and constantly reinforced, drove back the Hanoverian and Nassau riflemen in front of the wood. Then Bull's battery of howitzers opened with shell upon them, and so well were these served that the French skirmishers fell back, hotly pressed by the 1st and 2nd Brigade of Guards issuing from the chateau.
The roar of cannon speedily extended along both

0: both crests, the British aiming at the French columns, the French, who could see no foes with the exception of the lines of skirmishers, firing upon the British batteries. The French, therefore, suffered severely, while the Allies, sheltered behind the crest, were only exposed to the fire of the shot which grazed the ground in front, and then came plunging in among them. Prince Jerome, who commanded on Napoleon's left, sent strong columns of support to his skirmishers, acting against the right of the wood of Hougoumont, while Foy's division moved to attack it in front. In spite of a terrific fire of artillery poured upon them, these brave troops moved on, supported by the concentrated fire of their powerful artillery against the British position. The light companies of the Guards, after an obstinate resistance, were forced back through the wood. The French pushed on through the trees until they reached the hedge, which seemed to them to be the only defense of the buildings. But 30 yards in the rear was the orchard wall, flanked on the right by the low brick terraces of the garden. The whole of these had been carefully loopholed, and so terrible a storm of fire opened upon the French that they recoiled and sought shelter among the trees and the ditches in the rear. Prince Jerome, seeing that his skirmishers had won the wood, and knowing nothing of the formidable defenses that arrested their advance, poured fresh masses of men down to their assistance. Although they suffered terribly from the British artillery fire, they gathered in the wood in such numbers that they gradually drove back the defenders into the buildings and yard, and completely surrounded the chateau. The defenders had not even time properly to barricade the gate. This was burst open, and dense masses rushed in. The guards met them with the bayonet, and after fierce fighting drove them out and closed the gate again, and with their musketry fire compelled them to fall back from the buildings. Some of the French, however, advanced higher up the slope and opened fire upon one of the batteries with such effect that it had to withdraw. Four fresh companies of the guards advanced against them, clearing them away, and reinforced the defenders of the chateau. A desperate fight raged round the buildings, and one of the enemy's shells, falling upon the chateau, set it on fire. But the defense still continued, until Lord Salton, repulsing a desperate attack, and reinforced by two companies which came down the hill to his assistance, drove the enemy back and recaptured the orchard. This desperate conflict had lasted for 3 hours. While it was going on, Ney led 20,000 men against the center and left of the British position, advancing as usual in heavy column. Just as they were setting out at 1 o'clock, Napoleon discovered the Prussians advancing. He sent off a dispatch to Grouchy, ordering him to move straight upon the field of battle, but that general did not receive it until 7 in the evening, when the fight was nearly over. It was just 2 in the afternoon when the columns poured down the hill, their attack heralded by a terrific fire upon the British line opposed to them. The slaughter among Picton's division was great, but although the Dutch and Hanoverians were shaken by the iron hail, they stood their ground. When the columns reached the dip of the valley and began to ascend the slopes toward the British division, they threw out clouds of skirmishers, and between these and the light troops of the Allies, firing at once began and increased in volume as the French neared the advanced posts of La Haye Sainte, Papelotte, and La Haye. The division of Durette drove out the Nassau troops from Papelotte, but reinforcements arrived from the British line, and the French, in turn, were expelled. The other three French columns advanced steadily, with 30 light guns in the intervals between them. Donzelat's brigade attacked La Haye Sainte, and in spite of a gallant resistance by the Germans, made its way into the orchard and surrounded the enclosures. Another brigade, pushing along on the other side of the Charleroi road, were met by the fire of two companies of the rifle brigade who occupied a sandpit there, and by their heavy and accurate fire checked the French advance. The other two divisions moved straight against that part of the crest held by Picton's division. The men of the Dutch-Belgian brigade, as soon as fire was opened upon them, lost all order and took to their heels amid the yells and execrations of the brigades of Kempt and Pack behind them, and it was with difficulty that the British soldiers were kept from firing into the fugitives. The Dutch artillery behind them tried to arrest the mob, but nothing could stop them. They fairly ran over the guns, men, and horses, rushed down the valley and through the village of Mont-Saint-Jean, and were not seen again in the field during the rest of the day. Picton's division was now left alone to bear the brunt of the French attack. The battle at Quatre Bras had terribly thinned its ranks, and the two brigades together did not muster more than 3,000 men. Picton formed the whole in line and prepared to resist the charge of 13,000 infantry, besides heavy masses of cavalry, who were pressing forward, having, in spite of a stout resistance, driven in the riflemen from the sandpit and the road above it. As the columns neared the British line, the fire from the French batteries suddenly ceased, their own troops now serving as a screen to the British. The heads of the columns halted and began to deploy into line. Picton seized the moment and shouted, "A volley! Then charge!" The French were but 30 yards away. A tremendous volley was poured into them, and then the British, with a shout, rushed forward, scrambled through a double hedgerow that separated them from the French, and fell upon them with a bayonet. The charge was irresistible. Taken in the act of deploying, the very numbers of the French told against them, and they were borne down the slope in confusion. Picton, struck by a musket ball in the head, fell dead, and Kempt assumed the command, and his brigade followed up the attack and continued to drive the enemy down the hill. In the meantime, the French cavalry were approaching. The cuirassiers had passed La Haye Sainte and almost cut to pieces a Hanoverian battalion which was advancing to reinforce the defenders. At this moment, Lord Edward Somerset led the household brigade of cavalry against the cuirassiers, and the elite of the cavalry of the two nations met with a tremendous shock. But the weight and impetus of the heavy British horsemen, aided by the fact that they were descending the hill, while their opponents had hardly recovered their formation after cutting up the Hanoverians, proved irresistible, and the cuirassiers had driven down the hill. A desperate hand-to-hand conflict took place, and it was here that Shaw, who had been a prize-fighter before he enlisted in the 2nd Life Guards, killed no less than 7 Frenchmen with his own hand, receiving, however, so many wounds that on the return of the regiment from its charge he could no longer sit his horse, and crawling behind a house, died there from loss of blood. While the 2nd Life Guards and 1st Dragoon Guards pursued the cuirassiers down the slope, the Royals, Scots Greys, and Inniskillens rode to the assistance of Pack's brigade, which had been assailed by 4 strong brigades of the enemy. Pack rode along at the front of his line, calling upon his men to stand ready. The enemy crossed a hedge within 40 yards of the 92nd and delivered their fire. The Highlanders waited till they approached within half the distance, then pouring in a volley, charged with levelled bayonets. The French stood firm, and the 92nd, numbering less than 250 men, burst in among them, a mere handful among their foes. But just at this moment Ponsonby's heavy cavalry came up, and passing through the intervals of the companies and battalions, fell upon the French infantry. In vain the enemy endeavoured to keep their formation. Their front was burst in, their centre penetrated, and their rear dispersed. And in 5 minutes the great column was a mass of fugitives. Great numbers were killed, and 2,000 prisoners taken.
1: Ye therefore, whom profounder truth contents than babble of light court lady, prince, or page, tell how through altering peoples, age by age, great causes fructified in great events.
2: You have just heard G.A. Henty's fictional account of a historical event. Henty was a best-selling historical novelist in the 19th century. 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

Wuxia is the name for a type of Chinese historical fiction that describes martial arts combat. Kung Fu stories became popular in the late 1930s and 40s, and historical martial arts fantasies saw a revival in the following decades. Now, on HistoryRadio.org, we take you to the Tang Dynasty, in one of the first such stories known to exist, The Stolen Child. Written in the 9th century,

Nie Yinian was the daughter of Nie Feng, a general of Weibo, during the Zhenyuan era. When she was only 10 years old, a nun came begging at the gates of the Ni residence. Seeing the girl, the nun took an immediate liking to her and asked the garden charge to arrange that the child be entrusted to her for instruction. When word reached General Feng, he flew into a rage and rebuked the nun. The nun only smiled. Even if you were to lock her in an iron chest, she would still find a way to steal herself away. That very night, Nie Yinian vanished without a trace. Feng was utterly astounded. He sent men to search, through the courtyards, the outbuildings, the town beyond. But there was no sign of her anywhere. Her parents could do nothing but sit facing one another, weeping. 5 years passed. Then one day the nun returned, bringing Yinian with her. "Her training is complete," the nun told Feng. "You may take her back now." And in the blink of an eye, she too had vanished. The family was filled with both sorrow and joy. Feng asked his daughter what she had learned during those years. "At first I merely read the scriptures and recited incantations," she said. "Nothing else." Feng did not believe her and pressed her earnestly. "If I tell you the truth," said Yin Yang, "I fear you will not believe me. What shall I do?" "Just tell me the truth." So she told him. I do not know how many miles we traveled after they had taken me. By daybreak, we reached a great rock cavern, a great and deep hollow. It was utterly deserted, yet teeming with apes and macaques, and the pines and hanging lichen made it all the more secluded. Two girls were already there, each about 10 years old, both graceful and beautiful. They ate nothing, yet they could run and leap along sheer cliffs as nimbly as gibbons, never once stumbling. The nun gave me a single pill and placed in my hands a precious sword. It was the length of my arm, and its edge so keen that a breath would make it cut through a hair. I followed the two girls as they scaled the cliffs, and gradually I felt my body grow as light as the wind. After a year, I hunted apes and macaques, and never missed a single one. Later, I hunted tigers and leopards, severing their heads each time and returning with the spoils. 3 years on, I could fly. When I was sent to shoot eagles and falcons, I never failed. The blade of the sword grew shorter and shorter until it had lost 5 inches. Birds of prey met it without ever knowing where it came from. In the fourth year, the nun left the two girls to guard the cave and took me into a city, though I knew not which. She pointed to a man and named his crimes, one by one. "Stab him in the head," she said. "Bring his head back to me and ensure he feels nothing. Removing his heart is as easy as catching a bird in flight." She gave me a dagger of sheep's horn, 3 inches wide. I stabbed the man in broad daylight, in the middle of the city, yet no one saw me. I placed the head in a bag and returned to my master's dwelling, where we dissolved it into water with a potion. In the fifth year, she said again, "A certain high official has committed a crime. He has killed people without cause. Enter his chamber by night and take his head." I passed through the gap of his door without hindrance and hid upon the roof beam. At dusk, I seized his head and returned. But the nun flew into a rage. "Why are you so late?" "I saw the man playing with a charming little boy," I told her. "I could not bring myself to strike." "Then hear this," she rebuked me. "When you encounter such people from now on, first take away what they cherish most, and only then strike them down." I bowed in gratitude. She said, "I have opened a cavity at the back of your skull to conceal the dagger so that you will carry it unharmed. Now draw it out." Then she added, "Your art is complete. You may return home, but only in 20 years may you see me again." Feng was greatly frightened by all this. Thereafter, whenever night fell, Yinian would vanish, returning only at daybreak. He no longer dared question her, and he ceased to cherish her as he once had.
One day, a young man who earned his living polishing mirrors appeared at the door, and the girl said, "This man may be my husband." Her father dared not refuse, and so they were married. The mirror polisher had no other skill in him, but the general provided his daughter generously, and she lived apart in her own chamber. Some years later, her father died. The military governor of Wei, coming to sense something extraordinary in her, brought her into his service in exchange for gold and silk. Thus, several more years passed. Then, in the Yuanhe era, the governor of Wei fell out with Liu Changyi, the military commissioner of Chen and Shu, and he ordered Yin Yang to assassinate him. But Liu was a man versed in divination, and he already knew of their coming. He summoned his captain and gave his instructions. "Wait at the northern gate early tomorrow morning. A man and a woman will come, riding a white horse and a black one." At the gate, a magpie cawed at the man. He drew his bow and shot at it, and missed. His wife snatched the arrow from his hand and brought the bird down with a single shot. She bowed to the waiting captain. "I wish to meet you, so I have come from afar to greet you." Yin Yang and her husband said, "Minister Liu is indeed a man of extraordinary insight. Otherwise, how could he have seen through us? We wish to see Lord Liu." Liu welcomed them warmly. He, the vice chancellor, Yin Yang declared, was ready to die 1,000 deaths rather than betray you. "That is not so," Liu replied. "It is only natural that each should be loyal to his own lord. How is Wei any different from Shu now? Remain here and harbor no suspicion." "Minister," said Yin Yang, "the vice chancellor has no one at his side. I wish to leave him and serve you instead, for I am in awe of your divine wisdom." For she had realized that the men of Wei were no match for Liu. Asked what she required, she answered, 200 wen a day will suffice." And so it was granted. The two paper summons vanished. Sent men could find no trace of them, until Liu secretly searched a cloth sack and discovered two paper slips, one black and one white. A little over a month later, she came to him again. "He does not yet know where I am staying," she said, "but he will surely send others after me. Tonight, I shall cut a lock of my hair, bind it with red silk, and lay it before the Wei commander's pillow, to tell him that I shall not return." Liu agreed. By the fourth watch, she returned. "I have delivered the message," she said. "The night after next, they will send a skilled assassin against you, charged to bring back the head of the traitor. There will be countless ways to deal with him. I beg you not to worry." Liu remained broad-minded and calm, showing no trace of fear. That night, by the light of bright candles, past midnight, two banners appeared, one red, one white, fluttering as if in combat at the four corners of the bed. After a long while, a figure was seen tumbling from the void and falling to the ground, his body and head severed. Yin Yang emerged from the darkness. "The spirit child is already dead." She dragged the corpse from beneath the hall and dissolved it into water. Not a hair remained. "The night after next," she said, "the empty-handed one will come. His arts are such that no human can fathom them, nor any ghost trace his footsteps. He can pass from the void into the underworld and vanish without a trace. Even I cannot match him, yet his coming is a blessing for you, minister. Simply circle your neck with a piece of jade from Khotan and sleep wrapped in a quilt. I shall transform myself into a gnat and slip into your belly to watch and listen. He will have nowhere to flee." Liu did as she instructed. By the third watch, his eyes were closed, though sleep had not yet come deep. Then a sharp clanging sounded at his neck, piercing as struck metal. Yin Yang leapt out from his mouth and congratulated him.
The minister has nothing to fear. This man is like a swift falcon. Failing on his first strike, he is ashamed and soars away at once. Before the first watch ends, he will have flown 1,000 li. Later they examined the jade and found the mark where a dagger had gouged it, a scar of several fen. From that time forth, Liu treated her with ever greater honor. In the 8th year of Yuanhe, when he set out from Xuchang to pay his respects at court, Yinyang declined to accompany him. "From now on, I shall wander among mountains and waters and seek out sages," she told him. "I ask only that you grant my husband a nominal post." Liu kept his word, and soon after, Yinyang's whereabouts became unknown. Years later, when Liu passed away while serving as commander-in-chief, Yinyang rode her donkey to the capital, wept bitterly before his coffin, and departed without a word. Some years later, Liu Changyi's son, Liu Zong, was appointed prefect of Lingzhou. At the Shu Mountain passes, he came upon Yinyang, looking exactly as she had in the past, astride her white horse as she had always been. Zong was overjoyed to see her, but she said, "Young master, you face a great calamity. You ought not to be here." She produced a single pill and bade him swallow it. "Next year you must urgently resign your post and return to Luo. Only then will you escape. My medicine can ward off this affliction for 1 year, and no more." Zong did not entirely believe her. He offered her silks and brocades, but she accepted nothing, merely drank herself deep into intoxication, and rode away. A year later, before Zong had resigned, he died in Lingzhou. And from that time forth, no one ever saw Yinyang again.

0: HistoryRadio.org now takes a brief look at the life of the 18th century playwright, Oliver Goldsmith. But first, an admission by the great humorist himself.
1: You scarcely can conceive how much 8 years of disappointment, anguish, and study have worn me down. Imagine to yourself a pale, melancholy visage, with two great wrinkles between the eyebrows, with an eye disgustingly severe, and a big wig, and you may have a perfect picture of my present appearance. I can neither laugh nor drink, have contracted a hesitating, disagreeable manner of speaking, and a visage that looks ill nature itself. In short, I have thought myself into a settled melancholy, and an utter disgust of all that life brings with it. 1759.

Oliver Goldsmith was born in 1728 in Pallas, a little out-of-the-way Irish village. His father was a clergyman and farmer, with a large family and very little money. He was a dear, simple, kindly man. A man he was to all the country dear, and passing rich with 40 pounds a year. 2 years after Oliver was born, his father moved to Lissoy, another and better parish. Little Oliver began to learn very early, but his first teacher thought him stupid. "Never was there such a dull boy," she said. She managed, however, to teach him the alphabet, and at 6 he went to the village school of Lissoy. Paddy Byrne, the master there, was an old soldier. He had fought under Marlborough. He had wandered the world seeking and finding adventures. His head was full of tales of wild exploits, of battles, of ghosts and fairies, too, for he was an Irishman and knew and loved the Celtic lore. Besides all this, he wrote poetry. To his schoolmaster's stories, little Oliver listened eagerly. He listened, too, to the ballads sung by Peggy, the dairymaid, and to the wild music of the blind harper, Turlough O'Carolan, the last Irish minstrel. All these things sank into the heart of the shy little ugly boy, who seemed so stupid to his schoolfellows. He learned to read and devoured all the romances and tales of adventure upon which he could lay hands, and in imitation of his schoolmaster, he began to write poetry. For 3 years, Oliver remained under the care of his vagabond teacher. He looked up to him with a kind of awed wonder, and many years afterwards he drew a picture of him in his poem, The Deserted Village. There, in his noisy mansion, skilled to rule, the village master taught his little school. A man severe he was, and stern to view. I knew him well, and every truant knew. Well had the boding tremblers learned to trace the day's disasters in his morning face. Full well they laughed with counterfeited glee at all his jokes, for many a joke had he. Full well the busy whispers circling round conveyed the dismal tidings when he frowned. Yet he was kind, or, if severe in aught, the love he bore to learning was in fault. The village all declared how much he knew. 'Twas certain he could write and cipher, too. Lands he could measure, terms and tides presage, and even, the story ran, that he could gauge. In arguing, too, the parson owned his skill, for even though vanquished, he could argue still. While words of learned length and thundering sound amazed the gazing rustics ranged round, and still they gazed, and still the wonder grew, that one small head should carry all he knew. But after 3 years of school under wonderful Paddy Byrne, Goldsmith became very ill with smallpox. He nearly died of it.

0: And when he grew better, he was plainer than ever, for his face was scarred and pitted by the disease. Goldsmith had been shy before his illness, and now, when people laughed at his pockmarked face, he grew more shy and sensitive still. For the next 7 years, he was moved about from school to school, always looked upon by his fellows as dull of wit, but good at games, and always in the forefront in mischief. At length, when Goldsmith was nearly 17, he went to Trinity College, Dublin, as a sizer. As you know, in those days, sizers had to wear a different dress from the commoners. Oliver's elder brother had gone as a commoner, and Oliver had hoped to do the same. But as his father could not afford the money, he was obliged, much against his will, to go as a sizer. Indeed, had it not been for the kindness of an uncle, he could not have gone to college at all. Awkward and shy, keen to feel insults, whether intended or not, Goldsmith hated his position as sizer. He did not like his tutor, either, who was a coarse, rough man, so his life at college was not altogether happy. He was constantly in want of money, for when he had any, his purse was always open to others. At times, when he was much in need, he wrote street ballads for 5 shillings each, and would steal out at night to have the joy of hearing them sung in the street. Goldsmith was idle and wild, and at the end of 2 years he quarreled with his tutor, sold his books, and ran away to Cork. He meant to go on board a ship, and sail away forever from a land where he had been so unhappy. But he had little money, and what he had was soon spent, and at last, almost starving, having lived for 3 days on a shilling, he turned homewards again. Peace was made with his tutor, and Goldsmith went back to college and stayed there until 2 years later when he took his degree. His father was now dead, and it was necessary for Oliver to earn his own living. All his family wished him to be a clergyman, but he did not deem himself good enough for it. However, he yielded to their persuasions and presented himself to his bishop. But the bishop would not ordain him. Why is not known, but it was said that he was offended with Goldsmith for coming to be ordained dressed in scarlet breeches. After this failure, Oliver tried teaching and became a tutor, but in a very short time he gave that up. Next, his uncle, thinking that he would make a lawyer of him, gave him £50 and sent him off to London to study law there. Goldsmith lost the money in Dublin and came home penniless. Sometime after this, a gentleman remarked that he would make an excellent medical man, and again his uncle gave him money and sent him off to Edinburgh, this time as a medical student. So he said his last goodbye to home and Ireland and set out. In Scotland, Goldsmith lived for a year and a half traveling about, enjoying life, and, it may be, studying. Then, in his happy-go-lucky way, he decided it would be well to go to Holland to finish his medical studies there. Off he started, with little money in his pocket and many debts behind him. After not a few adventures, he arrived at length in Leiden. Here, passing a florist's shop, he saw some bulbs, which he knew his uncle wanted. So in he ran to the shop, bought them, and sent them off to Ireland. The money with which he bought the bulbs was borrowed, and now he left Leiden to make the tour of Europe, burdened already with debt, with 1 guinea in his pocket, and 1 clean shirt and a flute as his luggage. Thus on foot he wandered through Belgium, Germany, Switzerland, Italy, and France. In the villages he played upon his flute to pay for his food and his night's lodging. In towns where no one listened to his flute, and in Italy, where almost every peasant played better than he entered the colleges and disputed. For in those days, many of the colleges and monasteries on the continent kept certain days for arguments upon subjects of philosophy, for which, if the champion opposes with any dexterity, he can gain a gratuity in money, a dinner, and a bed for 1 night. Thus, from town to town, from village to village, Goldsmith wandered, until at the end of a year he found himself back among his countrymen, penniless, and alone in London streets. Here we have glimpses of him, a sorry figure in rusty black and tarnished gold, his pockets stuffed with papers, now assisting in a chemist's shop, now practicing as a doctor among those as poor as himself, now struggling to get a footing in the realm of literature, now passing his days miserably as an usher in a school. At length, he gained more or less constant work in writing magazine articles, reviews, and children's books. By slow degrees, his name became known. He met Johnson and became a member of his famous club. It is said that the first time those two great men met, Johnson took special care in dressing himself. He put on a new suit of clothes and a newly powdered wig. When asked by a friend why he was so particular, he replied, "Why, sir, I hear that Goldsmith is a very great sloven, and justifies his disregard for cleanliness and decency by quoting my example. I wish this night to show him a better example." But although Goldsmith was now beginning to be well known, he still lived in poor lodgings. He had only one chair, and when a visitor came, he was given the chair, while Oliver sat on the window ledge. When he had any money, he led an idle, easy life until it was spent. He was always generous. His hand was always open to help others. But he often forgot to pay his just debts. At length, one day, his landlady, finding he could not pay his rent, arrested him for debt. In great distress, Goldsmith wrote to Johnson, begging him to come to his aid. Johnson sent him a guinea, promising to come to him as soon as possible. When Johnson arrived at Goldsmith's lodging, "I perceived," he says, "that he had already changed my guinea and had got a bottle of Madeira and a glass before him. I put the cork into the bottle, desired him to be calm, and began to talk to him of the means by which he might be extricated. He then told me that he had a novel ready for the press, which he produced to me. I looked into it and saw its merits, told the landlady I should soon return, and having gone to a bookseller, sold it for £60. I brought Goldsmith the money, and he discharged his rent, not without rating his landlady in high tone for having used him so ill." The novel which thus set Goldsmith free for the moment was the famous Vicar of Wakefield. "There are 100 faults in this thing," says Goldsmith himself, and if we agree with him there, we also agree with him when he goes on to say, "And 100 things might be said to prove them beauties, but it is needless." A book may be amusing with numerous errors, or it may be very dull without a single absurdity. The hero of this piece unites in himself the three greatest characters upon earth. He is a priest, an husbandman, and the father of a family. He is drawn as ready to teach and ready to obey, as simple in affluence and majestic in adversity. When we have made the acquaintance of the vicar, we find ourselves the richer for a lifelong friend. His gentle dignity, his simple faith, his sly and tender humor, all make us love him. In The Vicar of Wakefield, Goldsmith drew for us a picture of quiet, fireside family life, such as no one before or perhaps since has drawn. Yet he himself was a homeless man. Since a boy of 16, he had been a wanderer, a lonely vagabond, dwelling beneath strange roofs. But it was the memory of his childish days that made it possible for him to write such a book. And in learning to know and love gentle Dr. Primrose, we learn to know Oliver's father, Charles Goldsmith.
1: From this motive, I had scarce taken orders a year before I began to think seriously of matrimony, and chose my wife as she did her wedding gown, not for a fine glossy surface, but such qualities as would wear well. To do her justice, she was a good-natured, notable woman, and as for breeding, there were few country ladies who could show more. She could read any English book without much spelling, but for pickling, preserving, and cookery, none could excel her. She prided herself also upon being an excellent contriver in housekeeping, though I never could find that we grew richer with all her contrivances.
2: Of his children, he says,
1: "Our eldest son was named George, after his uncle, who left us £10,000. Our second child, a girl, I intended to call after her Aunt Grizzel, but my wife, who during her pregnancy had been reading romances, insisted upon her being called Olivia. In less than another year we had another daughter, and now I was determined that Grizel should be her name. But a rich relation taking a fancy to stand godmother, the girl was, by her directions, called Sophia. So that we had two romantic names in the family, but I solemnly protest I had no hand in it. Moses was our next, and after an interval of 12 years, we had two sons more.
2: This is the family we learned to know in The Vicar. When the story opens, Olivia is just 18, Sophia 17, and they are both very beautiful girls. At first, Dr. Primrose is well off and lives comfortably in a fine house, but before the story goes far, he loses all his money and is obliged to go with his family to a poor living in another part of the country. Here, instead of their handsome house, they have a tiny four-roomed cottage with whitewashed walls and thatched roof for a home. It is a very quiet country life which they have now to live, and yet when you come to read the book, you will find that quite a number of exciting things happen to them. The dear doctor soon settles down to his changed life, but his wife and her beautiful daughters try hard to be as fine as they were before, and as grand, if not grander, than their neighbors. This desire leads to not a few of their adventures. Among other things, they decide to have their portraits painted. This is how Dr. Primrose tells of it.
1: My wife and daughters, happening to return a visit to neighbour Flamborough's, found that family had lately got their pictures drawn by a limner, who travelled the country, and took likenesses for 15 shillings a head. As this family and ours had long a sort of rivalry in point of taste, our spirit took the alarm at this stolen march upon us, and, notwithstanding all I could say, and I said much, it was resolved that we should have our pictures done too. Having, therefore, engaged the limner, for what could I do, our next deliberation was to show the superiority of our taste in the attitudes. As for our neighbour's family, there were 7 of them, and they were drawn with 7 oranges, a thing quite out of taste, no variety in life, no composition in the world. We desired to have something of a brighter style, and after many debates, at length came to a unanimous resolution of being drawn together in one large historical family piece. This would be cheaper, since one frame would serve all, and it would be infinitely more genteel. For all families of any taste were now drawn in the same manner. As we did not immediately recollect an historical subject to hit us, we were contented each with being drawn as independent historical figures. My wife desired to be represented as Venus, and the painter was desired not to be too frugal of his diamonds in her stomacher and hair. Her 2 little ones were to be as Cupids by her side, while I, in my gown and band, was to present her with my books on the Whistonian controversy. Olivia would be drawn as an Amazon, sitting upon a bank of flowers, dressed in a green Joseph, richly laced with gold, and a whip in her hand. Sophia was to be a shepherdess, with as many sheep as the painter could put in for nothing, and Moses was to be dressed out with an hat and white feather. Our taste so much pleased the squire that he insisted on being put in as one of the family in the character of Alexander the Great at Olivia's feet. This was considered by us all as an indication of his desire to be introduced into the family, nor could we refuse his request. The painter was therefore set to work, and as he wrought with assiduity and expedition, in less than 4 days the whole was completed. The piece was large, and it must be owned he did not spare his colours, for which my wife gave him great encomiums. We were all perfectly satisfied with his performance, but an unfortunate circumstance had not occurred till the picture was finished, which now struck us with dismay. It was so very large that we had no place in the house to fix it. How we all came to disregard so material a point is inconceivable, but certain it is we had been all greatly remiss. The picture, therefore, instead of gratifying our vanity, as we hoped, leaned in a most mortifying manner against the kitchen wall, where the canvas was stretched and painted much too large to be got through any of the doors, and the jest of all our neighbours. One compared it to Robinson Crusoe's longboat, too large to be removed. Another thought it more resembled a reel in a bottle. Some wondered how it could be got out, but still more were amazed how it ever got in.
2: For the rest of the troubles and adventures of the good vicar and his family, you must go to the book itself. In the end, all comes right, and we leave the vicar surrounded by his family with Dick and Bill sitting on his knee. "I had nothing now this side the grave to wait for," he says. All my cares were over. My pleasure was unspeakable. Even if you do not at first understand all of this book, I think it will repay you to read it, for on almost every page you will find touches of gentle humor. We feel that no one but a man of simple, childlike heart could have written such a book, and when we have closed it, we feel better and happier for having read it. But delightful though we find The Vicar of Wakefield, the bookseller who bought it did not think highly enough of it to publish it at once. Meanwhile, Goldsmith published a poem called The Traveler. His own wanderings on the continent gave him the subject for this poem, for Goldsmith, like Milton, put something of himself into all his best works. The Traveler was such a success that the bookseller thought it worthwhile to publish The Vicar of Wakefield. Goldsmith was now famous, but he was still poor. He lived in a miserable garret, doing all manner of literary work for bread. Among the things he wrote was a play called The Good-Natured Man. It was a success and brought him in £500. Goldsmith now left his garret, took a fine set of rooms, furnished them grandly, and gave dinner parties and card parties to his friends. These were the days of Goldie's splendor. He no longer footed it in the great world in rust-black and tarnished gold, but in blue silk breeches and coat with silken linings and golden buttons. He dined with great people. He strutted in innocent vanity, delighted to shine in the world, to see and be seen, although in Johnson's company he could never really shine. Sam was a great talker, and it was said Goldsmith wrote like an angel and spoke like a poor Paul. His friends called him doctor, although where he took his medical degree no one knows, and he certainly had no other degree given to him as an honor as Johnson had. So, Johnson was Dr. Major, Goldsmith only Dr. Minor. But soon these days of wealth were over. Soon Goldsmith's money was all spent, and once again he had to sit down to grinding work. He wrote many things, but the next great work he published was another poem, The Deserted Village. The Deserted Village, like The Traveler, is written in the heroic couplet, which, since the days of Dryden, had held its ground as the best form of English poetry. In these poems, the couplet has reached its very highest level, for although his rhymes are smooth and polished, Goldsmith has wrought into them something of tender grace and pathos, which sets them above the diamond-like glitter of Pope's lines. His couplets are transformed by the Celtic touch. The poem tells the story of a village which has once been happy and flourishing, but which is now quite deserted and fallen to ruins. The village is thought by some people to have been the Soy, where Oliver had lived as a boy. But others think this cannot be, for they say no Irish village was ever so peaceful and industrious as Goldsmith pictures his village to have been. But we must remember that the poet had not seen his home since childhood, and that he looked back upon it through the golden haze of memory. It is in this poem that we have the picture of Oliver's old schoolmaster, which I have already given you. Here, too, we have a picture of the kindly village parson, who may be taken both from Oliver's father and from his brother Henry. Probably he had his brother most in mind, for Henry Goldsmith had but lately died, and I loved him better than I loved most other men, said the poet sadly in the dedication of this poem. Goldsmith's last great work was a comedy named She Stoops to Conquer. It is said that the idea for this play was given to him by something which happened to himself when a boy. The last time that Goldsmith returned home from school, he made his journey on horseback. The horse was borrowed or hired, but he had a guinea in his pocket, and he felt very grown up and grand. He had to spend it one night on the way, and as evening came on, he asked a passing stranger to direct him to the best house, meaning the best in the neighborhood. The stranger happened to be the village wag, and seeing the schoolboy swagger and the manly airs of 16, he, in fun, directed him to the squire's house. There the boy arrived, handed over his horse with a lordly air to a groom, marched into the house, and ordered supper and a bottle of wine. In the manner of the times in drinking his wine, he invited his landlord to join him, as a real grown-up man might have done. The squire saw the joke and fell in with it, and not until next morning did the boy discover his mistake. The comedy founded on this adventure was a great success, and no wonder, for it bubbles over with fun and laughter. Some day you will read the play, perhaps, too. You may see it acted, for it is still sometimes acted. In any case, it makes very good reading. But Goldsmith did not long enjoy the new fame his comedy brought him. In the spring of 1774, less than a year after it appeared, the kindly spendthrift author lay dead. He was only 45. The beginning of Goldsmith's life had been a struggle with poverty. The end was a struggle with debt. By his writing, he made what was in those days a good deal of money, but he could not keep it. To give him money was like pouring water into a sieve. "Is your mind at ease?" asked his doctor as he lay dying. "No, it is not," answered Goldsmith. Those were his last words. "Of poor dear Dr. Goldsmith," wrote Johnson, "there is little to be told more than the papers have made public. He died of a fever made, I am afraid, more violent by uneasiness of mind. His debts began to be heavy, and all his resources were exhausted. Sir Joshua Reynolds, the famous painter, is of opinion that he owed not less than £2,000. Was ever poet so trusted before?" Goldsmith was buried in the graveyard of the Temple Church, but his tomb is unmarked, and where he lies no one knows.
3: Nothing could be more amiable than the general features of his mind. Those of his person were not perhaps so engaging. His stature was under the middle size, his body strongly built, his limbs more sturdy than elegant. His complexion was pale, his forehead low, his face almost round and pitted with the smallpox, but marked with strong lines of thinking. His first appearance was not captivating, but when he grew easy and cheerful in company, he relaxed into such a display of good humor as soon removed every unfavorable impression.

You have just heard a short biographical introduction to the 18th century writer, Oliver Goldsmith. The program was adapted from a text by Henrietta Elizabeth Marshall. 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

0: Now, on historyradio.org, we present an excerpt from The Lady's Book of Etiquette and Manual of Politeness, by Florence Hartley. The book was published in 1860.
1: There is no such place for getting to know people well as on a sea voyage. Somehow the sea inspires confidence, and one knows that information imparted cannot, anyway, be posted off by the same day's mail. One is always so glad to get on shore that it is of very little import. After breakfast, leaving our luggage to the tender mercies of some officious agent, we took a hansom and drove to the Grand Hotel. Lady Sarah Wilson.

How to behave at a hotel. In America, where the mania for traveling extends through all classes, from the highest to the lowest, a few hints upon deportment at a hotel will not be amiss. And these hints are especially addressed to ladies traveling alone. When you arrive at a hotel, inquire at once for the proprietor. Tell him your name and address, and ask him to conduct you to a good room, naming the length of time you propose occupying it. You may also request him to wait upon you at table and allot you a seat. As the hours for meals at a large hotel are very numerous, it is best to mention the time when you wish to breakfast, dine, or sup. If you stay more than one day at the hotel, do not tax the proprietor with the duty of escorting you to the table more than once. Request one of the waiters always to meet you as you enter and wait upon you to your seat. This saves the embarrassment of crossing the room entirely unattended, while it shows others that you are a resident at the house. The waiter will then take your order for the dishes you wish. Give this order in a low tone, and do not harass the man by contradicting yourself several times. Decide what you want before you ask for it, and then give your order quietly but distinctly. Use always the butter knife, salt spoon, and sugar tongs, though you may be entirely alone in the use of them. The attention to the small details of table etiquette is one of the surest marks of good breeding. If any trifling civility is offered by the gentleman beside you or opposite you, thank him civilly if you either accept or decline it. Thank the waiter for any extra attention he may offer. Remember that a ladylike deportment is always modest and quiet. If you meet a friend at table and converse, let it be in a tone of voice sufficiently loud for him to hear, but not loud enough to reach the ears for which the remarks are not intended. A boisterous, loud voice, loud laughter, and bold deportment at a hotel are sure signs of vulgar breeding. When you have finished your meal, cross the room quietly. If you go into the parlor, do not attract attention by a hasty entrance or forward manner, but take the seat you may select quietly. The acquaintances made in a hotel may be dropped afterwards, if desirable, without rudeness, and a pleasant greeting to other ladies whom you may recognize from meeting them in the entries or at table is courteous and well-bred. Be careful, however, not to force attentions where you see they are not agreeably received. A lady's dress when alone at a hotel should be of the most modest kind. At breakfast, let her wear a close morning dress and never, even at supper, appear alone at the table with bare arms or neck. If she comes in late from the opera or a party in full dress, she should not come into the supper room unless her escort accompanies her. A travelling or walking dress can be worn with perfect propriety at any meal at a hotel, as it is usually travellers who are the guests at the table. After breakfast, pass an hour or two in the parlour unless you are going out, whilst the chambermaid puts your room in order. You should, before leaving the room, lock your trunk and be careful not to leave money or trinkets lying about. When you go out, lock your door and give the key to the servant to hand to the clerk of the office, who will give it to you when you return.
You may do this even if you leave the room in disorder, as the chambermaids all carry duplicate keys and can easily enter your room in your absence to arrange it. The door should not be left open, as dishonest persons passing along the entry could enter without fear of being questioned. If you see that another lady, though she may be an entire stranger, is losing her collar or needs attention called to any disorder in her dress, speak to her in a low tone and offer to assist her in remedying the difficulty. Be careful always in opening a door or raising a window in a public parlor that you are not incommoding anyone else. Never sit down to the piano uninvited unless you are alone in the parlor. Do not take any book you may find in the room away from it. It is best always to carry writing materials with you, but if this is not convenient, you can always obtain them at the office. In a strange city, it is best to provide yourself with a small map and guidebook, that you may be able to find your way from the hotel to any given point without troubling anyone for directions. If you wish for a carriage, ring and let the waiter order one for you. When leaving a hotel, if you have been there for several days, give the waiter at table and the chambermaid a fee, as your unprotected situation would probably call for many services out of their regular routine of duties. On leaving, ring, order your bill, pay for it, state the time at which you wish to leave, and the train you will take to leave the city. Request a man to be sent to carry your baggage to the hack, and if you require your next meal at an unusual hour, to be ready for your journey, order it then.

You have just heard an excerpt from the Lady's Book of Etiquette and Manual of Politeness by Florence Hartley. The book was published in 1860. This is historyradio.org, a free radio stream promoting knowledge of literature and history.

In the second week of February 1949, three men were charged with provoking the death of over 10 people in Ecuador. The method of their crime, creating a radio play based on H.G. Wells, and then letting it loose on an unsuspecting public. Literary historian, Michael Henriquin, explains.

0: It was an incident far more sinister than the panics that followed the 1938 broadcast in America, when Orson Welles had first dramatized H.G. Wells' War of the Worlds on radio. Not even the effect of a similar 1944 radio broadcast in Chile could compare when it came to the number of deaths and the level of devastation. On the fateful night of February 12th, writers for the Associated Press and Reuters reported back to the U.S. and Britain. The mob attacked and burned the building of the newspaper El Comercio, which housed the radio station, and killed 15 persons and injured 15 others. The radio broadcast was the brainchild of Leonardo Páez, director of art at Radio Quito, and Eduardo Alcaraz, the station's dramatic director. The two had become familiar with the 1938 incident in America and the 1944 incident in Chile, which both caused widespread panic, but which also exposed the power of radio. In both cases, it was announced ahead of schedule that the broadcast would be a fictional dramatization. Leonardo Páez, a native of Quito, was not only a journalist, but also a singer, a composer, a poet, a producer of radio. In an interview with El Día, Alcaraz later said that he begged Páez to announce at the beginning of the broadcast that what followed was a dramatization, but that Páez had dismissed him. Even so, someone had planted bogus UFO reports in the newspaper El Comercio in the weeks before the broadcast. At 21:00, the night of February 12th, the normal music broadcast began. Halfway into a song, the news team interrupted without warning, stating that an attack on Ecuador was underway. Panic erupted in the streets, and police were dispatched to the alleged location of a Martian invasion. The imaginary invasion was gradually to proceed from the town of Latacunga, 20 miles south of the capital Quito, where a poisonous gas cloud was reported to kill everything in its path. Actors imitating well-known authority figures then appeared on radio, confirming the crisis. When the station realized that chaos was breaking out, they announced the hoax on radio. The crowd then gathered outside the radio station, throwing stones and setting fire to the building. According to the Associated Press, there were over 100 people in the building. Some escaped through the back doors, others sought refuge on the top floors, where some of them jumped from the roof in order to escape the flames. The army was then called in, with tear gas and tanks to disperse the crowd and allow the firemen to do their work. At the end of the evening, bodies lay silent in the street, and the injured were shipped off to hospital. The station managers protested their innocence, saying they had been unaware of the planned hoax, and a Minister of Defense himself was called in to investigate the incident. 10 people were detained the night of the riot, and several were later charged, among these Leonardo Páez, Eduardo Alcaraz, and the actor Eduardo Palas. Eduardo Alcaraz had fled Quito, but was arrested later in the town of Ambato. Páez, however, had escaped that night from the burning building. Seeing that his route of retreat was cut off by an angry mob and the police, he found a way of escaping via an old conservatory. A truck then took him to a property near Ibarra, and he laid low until his legal difficulties were solved. 6 years later, he left Ecuador and made his way to Venezuela. Páez lost his girlfriend and his nephew in the chaos created by his own radio play. They died in the riots. He would never return to Ecuador or be convicted of anything, but in 1982 he published his account of the radio play he broadcast on that Saturday evening in 1949. His book is called Los que siembran viento, Those Who Sow the Wind. There was much speculation about the causes of the panic that erupted after so many broadcasts of the War of the Worlds, in the US, in Chile, and in Ecuador. Just a year after the Wells broadcast, the psychologist Hadri Cantrell conducted a study of the effects of the radio show, in which he claimed that the cause of the confusion following the broadcast was the standard of judgment that people applied to the information they heard on radio. They simply trusted the new media of radio and couldn't believe that someone would deliberately lie to them. Seeing the effectiveness of the broadcast as perhaps being too calculated, the writer Daniel Hopsicker even speculated that the 1938 broadcast was a psychological experiment founded by the Rockefeller Foundation, a conspiracy theory which was dismissed by Orson Welles.
1: I'm quite surprised that the H.G. Wells classic, which is the original for many fantasies about invasions by mythical monsters from the planet Mars, I'm extremely surprised to learn that a story which has become familiar to children through the medium of comic strips and many succeeding novels and adventure stories should have had such an immediate and profound effect upon radio listeners.
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0: Now, on historyradio.org, we travel back in time 2,000 years, and enter the world of antiquity, the way it was imagined in Edwin Lester Arnold's stories about Pra, the Phoenician. This episode is entitled, With Slaves for Britain.
1: I was in the very distance of the beginning, a citizen of that ancient city, whose dominion once stretched from the blue waters of the Aegean, round to and beyond the broad

0: I dimly perceive, in the golden haze of the ancient time, a fair city rising, tier upon tier, out of the blue waters of the Midland Sea. A splendid harbour frames itself out of the mellow uncertainty, a harbour whereof the long white arms are stretched out to welcome the commerce of all the known world, and under the white fronts and at the temple steps of that ancient city, commerce poured into the lap of luxury every commodity that could gratify cupidity or minister to human pleasure. I was young then, no doubt, nor need I say a fool, and very likely the sight of a thousand strange sails at my father's door excited my daily wonder, while the avarice which recognizes no good fortune in a present having was excited by the silks and gems, the rich stuffs and the gums, the quaint curiosities of human ingenuity, and the frolic things of nature which were piled up there. My imagination must have been fired by the sea captain's tales of wonder or romance, and, be the cause what it may, I made up my mind to adventure like them. It is a fitting preface to all I have learnt since, that my first real remembrance should be one of vanity. Yet so it was. More than 1,000 years ago, I set out on a first voyage. It might be yesterday, so well it comes before me, with my youthful pride, as the spirit of a man was born within, and I felt the strong beat of the fresh salt waves of the open sea upon my trading vessel's prow, and knew, as I stood there by her steering oar, that she was stuffed with 100 bales of purple cloth from my father's vats along the shore, and bound whither I listed. Who could have been prouder than I? Who could have heard finer songs of freedom in the merry hum of the warm southern air, in the brown cordage overhead, or the frothy prattle of the busy water alongside, as we danced that day out of the white arms of Tyre, the queenly city of the ancient seas, and saw the young world unfurl before us, full of magnificent possibilities. It is not my wish or intention to write of my early travels, were it possible. On this voyage, or it may be on some others that followed, now merged into the associations of the first, we traded east and west with adventure and success. The adventure was sure enough, for the great Midland Sea was then the centre of the world, and what between white-winged argosies of commerce, the freebooters of a dozen nations who patrolled its bays and corners, and rows of royal galleys sailing to the conquest of empires, it was a lively and perilous place enough. As for the profit, it came quickly to those who opened 100 virgin markets in the olden days. We sailed into the great Egyptian river up to Heliopolis, bartering stuffs for gold dust and ivory. At another time, we took Trinacrian wine and oranges into Ostia, a truly magnificent port with incredible capacities for all the fair and pleasant things of life. Then we sailed among the beautiful Achaean islands, with corn and olives, and so, profiting everywhere, we lived, for long, a jolly, uncertain life, full of hardship and pleasure. For the most part we hugged the coasts and avoided the open sea. It was from the little bays, whose mouths we thus crossed, that the pirates we greatly dreaded dropped down upon merchantmen like falcons from their perches. When they took a vessel that resisted, the crew, at those rough hands, got scant mercy. I have come across a galley drifting idly before the wind, with all her crew, a grim row of skeletons, hanging in a row along her yard, and swinging this way and that, and rattling drearily against the sail and each other in melancholy unison with the listless wallow of their vessel. At another time, a Roman trireme fell upon a big pirate of Melita, and stormed and captured her. The 300 men on board were too ugly and wicked to sell, so the Romans drove them overboard like sheep and burned the boat. When we sailed over the spot at sundown the next day, she was still spluttering and hissing, with the water lapping over the edge of her charred side, and round among the curls of yellow smoke overhead, 1,000 gulls were screeching, while 1,000 more sat gorged and stupid upon the dead pirates. Not for many nights did we forget the evil picture of retribution, and how the setting sun flooded the sea with blood, and how the dead villains in all their horror swirled about in twos and threes in that crimson light, and fell into our wake, drawn by the current, and came jostling and grinning and nodding after us, though we made all sail to outpace them in a gloomy procession for a mile or so. It often seemed to me in those days there were more freebooters afloat than honest men. At times we ran from these, at times we fought them, and again we would give a big marauder a share of cargo to save the ship from his kindred who threatened us. It was a dangerous game, and one never knew on rising where his couch would be at night, nor whether the prosperous merchant of the morning might not be the naked slave of the evening, storing his own wealth in a robber cave under the lash of some savage sea tyrant. Yet even these cruel rovers did me a good turn. We were short of water, and had run down along a lonely coast to a green spring we knew of, to fill water butts and skins. When we let go in the little inlet where the well was to be found, another vessel, and moreover a pirate, lay anchored before us. However, we were consciously virtuous, and what was of more consideration, a larger vessel and crew than the other. So we went ashore and made acquaintance round the fresh water with as villainous a gang of sea robbers as ever caused the blood of an honest trader to run cold in his veins. The very air of their neighbourhood smelled so of treachery and cruelty, we soon had but one thought, to load up and be gone. But this was a somewhat longer process than we wished, as our friends had baled the little spring dry, and we had to wait its refilling. While we did so, I strolled over to a group of miserable slaves turned out for an airing, and cowering on the black and shadeless rocks. There were in that abject group captives from every country that fared upon those seas, and some others besides. The dusky peasant of Boeotia, that fronts the narrow straits, wrung her hands by the fair-cheeked girl snapped up from the wide gulf of Narbo. The dark Numidian pearl-fisher cursed his patron god, and the tall Achaean from the many islands of Peloponnesian waters grit his teeth as he cowered beneath his rags and bemoaned the fate that threw him into the talons of the sea-hawks. I looked upon them with small interest, for new-taken slaves were no great sight to me, until I chanced, a little way from the others, upon such a captive as I had rarely or never seen. She struck me at once as being the fiercest and most beautiful creature that mortal eyes had ever lit upon. Never was Umbrian or Iberian girl like that. Never was Cyprian Aphrodite served by a maid so pink and white. Her hair was fiery red gold, gleaming in the sunshine like the locks of the young goddess Medusa. Her face was of ruddy ivory, and her native comeliness gleamed through the unwashed dust and tears of many long days and nights. Her eyes were as blue under her shaggy wild hair as the sky overhead, and her body, grimy under its sorrow stains, was still as fair as that of some dainty princess. Knowing the pirate captain would seek a long price for his property, I determined to use a little persuasion with him. I went back to my men and sent one of them, proficient in the art of the bowstring, to look at the slaves. Then I drew the unsuspecting scoundrel up there for a bargain, and, well out of sight of his gang, we faced the red-haired girl and discussed her price. The rascal's first figure was 300 of your modern pounds, a sum which would then have fetched the younger daughter of a sultan, full of virtue and accomplishments. As this girl very likely had neither one nor the other, I did not see why it was necessary to pay so much, and stroking my beard in an agreed signal with my hand, as my man was passing behind the old pirate, he slipped a length of twisted cloth over his wicked neck, and tightened it with a jerk that nearly started the eyes from his head, and brought him quickly to his knees. "Now, delicately minded one," I said, "I don't want to fight you and your crew for this maid here, on whom I've set my heart, but you know we are numerous and well armed, so let us have a peaceful and honest bargain. Give me a fairer price." And obedient to my signal, the band was loosened.
1: "'Not a cestus will I take off,' spluttered the wretch. "'Not a drachma, not an ounce.' "'Come, come, think again,' I said persuasively, "'and the cloth shall help you.' Thereon another turn was taken, and my henchman turned his knuckles into the nape of the swarthy villain's neck until the veins on his forehead stood out like cordage, and the blood ran from his nose and eyes. In a minute the rover threw up his hands and signed he had had enough, and when he got his breath we found he had knocked off 100 pounds. We gave him the cord again and brought him down, twist by twist, to 50. By this time he was almost at his last gasp, and I was contented, paying the coins out on a rock and leaving them there with the rogue, well bound. I was always honest, though, as became the times, a trifle hard at bargains. Then I cut the red maid loose and took her by the elbow and led her down to the beach, where we were secretly picked up by my fellows, and shortly afterwards we set sail again for the open main. Thus was acquired the figurehead of my subsequent adventures, the siren who lured me to that coast where I have lived 1,000 years and more. It was the inscrutable will of destiny that those shining coins I paid down on the bare, hot African rock should cost me all my wealth, my cash and credit at many ports, and that that fair slave, who I deemed would serve but to lighten a voyage or two, should mock my forethought and lead my fate into the strangest paths that ever were trodden by mortal foot. In truth, that sunny virago bewitched me. She combined such ferocity with her grace, and was so pathetic in her reckless grief at times, that I, be immovable, was moved, and softened the rigour of her mischance as time went on so much as might be. At once, on this, like some caged wild creature which forgives to one master alone the sorrows of captivity, she softened to me, and before many days were over, she had bathed, and, discarding her rags for a length or two of cloth, had tied up her hair with a strand of ribbon she found, and looking down at her reflection in a vessel of water, her only mirror, for we carried women but seldom, she smiled for the first time. After this progress was rapid, and though at first we could only with difficulty make ourselves understood, yet she soon picked up something of the southern tongue from me, while I very fairly acquired the British language of this comely tutoress. Of her I learnt that she was of that latter country, where her father was a chief, how their coast village had been surprised by a southern rover's foray, she knew not how many of the people slain or made captive, and herself carried off. Afterwards she had fallen into the hands of other pirates by an act of sea barter, and they were taking her to Alexandria, hoping, as I guessed, in that luxurious city to obtain a higher price than in the ordinary markets of Gaul or Italy. What I heard of Britain from these warm lips greatly fired my curiosity, and after touching at several ports and finding trade but dull, chance clenched my resolution. We had sailed northward with a cargo of dates, and on the sixth day ran in under the high promontory of Massilia, which you moderns call Marseille. Here I rid myself of the fruit at a very good profit, and after talking to a brother merchant, I met by chance upon the quay, fully determined to load up with oil, wine, stuffs, and such other things as he recommended, and sail at once for Britain. Little did I think how momentous this hasty decision would be. It was brought about partly, as I have explained, and partly by the interest which just then that country was attracting. All the weapons of

harbour one day, and saw there an ample supply of such curious goods suitable for every need. All down the middle of a wide street, rough booths of sailcloth had been run up, and about and before these crouched slaves of every age and condition. There were old men and young men, fierce and wild-looking barbarians in all truth, some with the raw red scars on chest and limbs they had taken a few weeks before in a last stand for liberty, and some groaning in the sickness that attended the slaver's lash and their condition. There were lank-haired girls submitting with sullen hate to the appraising fingers of purchasers, laughing and chatting in Latin or Gaulish as they dealt with them no more gently than a buyer deals with sheep where mutton is cheap. Mothers again, sick and travel-stained themselves, were soothing the unkempt little ones who cowered behind them and shrunk from every Roman footstep as the quails shrink from a kestrel's shadow. Some of these children were very flowers of comeliness, though trodden into the mire of misfortune. I bought a little girl to attend upon her upon my ship, who, though she wore at the time but one sorry cloth, and was streaked with dirt and dust, had eyes as clear as the southern sky overhead, and hair that glistened in uncared-for brightness upon her shoulders, like a tissue of golden threads. Her mother was loath to part with her, and fought like a tiger when we separated them. It was only after the dealer's lash had cut a dozen red furrows into her back, and a bystander had beat her on the head with the flat of his sword, that she gave in and swooned, and I led the weeping little one away. So we loaded up again with Eastern things, such as the barbarians might be supposed to like, and in a few weeks started once more. We sailed down the green coast of Hispania, through the narrow waters of Herculis Fretum, and then, leaving the undulating hills of that pleasant strait behind, turned northward through the long waves of the black outer sea. For many days we rolled up a sullen and dangerous coast, but one morning our pilot called me for my breakfast of fruit and millet cakes, and pointing over the green expanse, told me yonder white surf on the right was breaking on the steep rocks of Armorica, while the misty British shore lay ahead. So I called out Blodwyn the slave, and told her to snuff the wind and find out what it had to say. She knew only too well, and was vastly delighted, wistfully scanning the long grey horizon ahead, and being beside herself with eagerness. We steered westwardly towards the outer islands called Kasitarides, where most of our people collected and bought their tin, but we were fated not to reach them. On the morrow, so fierce a gale sprang out of the deep, we could by no means stand against it, but turned and fled through the storm and over such a terrible expanse of mighty billows as I never saw the like of. To my surprise, my girl thought naught of the wind and sea, but came constantly to the groaning bulwarks, where the angry green water swirled and gleamed like a cauldron, and, holding on by a shroud, looked with longing but familiar eyes at the rugged shore we were running down. At one time I saw her smile to recognise, close inshore, and plunging heavily towards some unknown haven, half a dozen of her own native fisher-boats. Later on, Blodwyn brightened up even more, as the savage cliffs of the west gave way to rolling downs of grass, and when these, as we fled with the sea-spume, grew lower, and were here and there clothed with woods, and little specks among them of cornfields, she shouted with joy, and leaping down from the tall prow, where she had stood indifferent to the angry thunder of the bursting surges upon our counter, and the sting and rattle of the white spray that flew up to the swinging yard every time we dropped into the bosom of the angry sea, she said exultingly, with her face red and gleaming in a salt-wet glaze, she could guide us to a harbour if we would. I was by this time a little sick at heart for the safety of all my precious things in bales and boxes below, and something like the long invoice of them I knew so well rose in my throat every time we sank with a horrible sinking into one of those shadowy valleys between the hissing crests. So I nodded. Blodwyn at once made the helmsman draw us nearer the coast.
By the time we had approached the shore within a mile

or so, the white squalls were following each other fast, while heavy columns of western rain were careering along the green sea in many tall spectral forms. But nothing cared that purchase of mine. She had gone to the tiller, and like some wild goddess of the foam, stood there, her long hair flying on the wet sea wind, and her fierce bright eyes aglow with pleasure and excitement as she scanned the white ramparts of the coast down which we were hurtling. She was oblivious of the swarthy seamen who eyed her with wonder and awe, oblivious of the white bed of froth which boiled and flashed all down the rim of our dripping gunwale, and equally indifferent to the heavy rain that smoked upon our decks and made our straining sails as hard and stiff as wood. Just as the great shore began to loom over us, and I sorely doubted my wisdom in sailing these unknown waters with such a pilot, she gave a scream of pleasure, an exulting, triumphant note that roused a sympathetic chorus in the piping wildfowl overhead, and following the point of her finger, we saw the solid rampart of cliffs had divided, and a little estuary was opening before us. Round went our felucca to the imperious gesture of that girl, and gripping the throbbing tiller over the hands of the strong steersman, aglow with excitement, yet noting everything, while the swart brown sailors shouted at the humming cordage, she took us down through an angry cauldron of sea, and over a foaming bar, where I cursed in my haste every ounce I had spent upon her, into the quieter water beyond. And when, a few minutes later, reeking with salt spray, but safe and sound, we slowly rowed in with the making tide to a secure landlocked haven, that brave girl left the rudder, and going forward, gave one look at the opening valley, which I afterwards knew was her strangely recovered home, and then her fair head fell upon her arms, and leaning against the mast under the tent of her red hair, she burst into a passionate storm of tears. She soon recovered, and stealing a glance at me as she wiped her lids with the back of her hands to note if I were angry, her feminine perception found my eyes gave the lie to the frown upon my forehead. So she put on some extra importance, as though the air of the place suited her dignity, and resumed command of the ship. Well, there is much to tell, so it must be told briefly. We sailed into a fair green estuary with woods on either hand, dipping into the water, and nodding to their own glistening reflections until we turned a bend, and came upon a British village down by the edge. There were, perhaps, 200 huts scattered round the slope of a grassy mound, upon top of which was a stockade of logs and mud walls encompassing a few better-built houses. Canoes and bigger boats were drawn up on the beach, and naked children and dogs were at play along the margin, while women and some few men were grinding corn and fashioning boat gear. As our sails came round the headland, with one single accord, the population took to flight, flung down their meal-bags and tools, tumbling over each other in their haste, and yelling and scrambling, they streamed away to the hill. This amused Blodwyn greatly, and she let them run until the fat old women of the crowd had sorted themselves out into a panting rearguard halfway up, and the long-legged youngsters were already scrambling over the barrier. Then, with her hand over her mouth, she exerted her powerful voice in a long, wailing signal cry. The effect was instantaneous. The crowd stopped, hesitated, and finally came scrambling down again to the beach, and after a little parley, being assured of their goodwill and greatly urged by Blodwyn, we landed and were soon overwhelmed in a throng of wondering, jostling, excited British. But it was not me to whom they thronged, but rather her. And such wonder and surprise, broadening slowly into joy as she with her nimble woman's tongue answered their countless questions, I never witnessed. At last they set up yelling and shouting, and seizing her, dragged and carried her in a tumultuous procession up the zigzag into the fortalice. Blodwyn had come home, that was all, and from a slave girl had blossomed into a princess. Never before was there such a yelling and chattering and blowing of horns and beating of shields.
While messengers rushed off down the woodland paths to rouse the country, the villagers crowded round me and my men, and, having by the advice of one of their elders relinquished their first intention of cutting all our throats, in the excess of their pleasure, treated us very handsomely, feeding and feasting the crew to the utmost of their capacity. I, as you will suppose, was ill at ease for my fair barbarian who had thus turned the tables upon me, and in whose power it was impossible not to recognise that we now lay. How would the slave princess treat her captive master? I was not long in doubt. Her messenger presently touched me on the shoulder as I sat, a little rueful, on a stone apart from my rollicking men, and led me through that prehistoric village street, up the gentle slope, and between the oak log barrier, into the long, low dwelling that was at once the palace and the citadel of the place. Entering, I found myself in a very spacious hall, effective in its gloomy dignity. All around the three straight sides, the massive walls were hidden in a drapery of the skins and furs of bear, wolf, and deer, and over these were hung in rude profusion light round shields embossed with shining metal knobs, javelins, and boar spears, with 100 other implements of war or woodcraft. Below them stood along the walls rough settles and benches with rougher tables, enough to seat perhaps 100 men. At the crescent-shaped end of the hall, facing the entrance door, was a dais, a raised platform of solid logs closely placed together and covered with skins, upon which a massive and ample chair stood, also of oak, and wonderfully fashioned and carved by the patient labour of many hands. Nigh it were a group of women, and one or two white-robed druids, as these people call their priests, but chief among them was she who stepped forth to meet me, clad, for her first idea had been to change her dress, in fine linen and fair furs. How, I scarcely know, save that they suited her marvellously. Fine chains of hammered gold were about her neck, a shining gorget belt set with a great boss of native pearls upon her middle, and her two bare white arms gleamed like ivory under their load of bracelets of yellow metal and prismatic pearl shell that clanked harmoniously to her every movement. But the air she put on along with these fine things was equally becoming, and she took me by the hand with an affectionate condescension, while, turning to her people, she briefly harangued them, running glibly over my virtues and bestowing praise upon the way in which I had rescued and restored her to her kindred, until, so gracefully did she pervert the truth, I felt a blush of unwonted virtue under my callous skin. And when they acclaimed me friend and ally, I stood an inch taller among them to find myself of such unexpected worth, one tall druid alone scowling on me evilly. For long that pleasant village by the shallow waters remembered the coming of Blodwyn to her own. Her kinsmen had all been slain in the raid of the sea rovers which brought about her captivity, and thus, the succession to headship and rule being very strictly observed among the Britons, she was elected, after an absence of 6 months, to the Oak Throne, and the headship of the clan, with an almost unbroken accord. But that priest, Dwalan, her cousin, and next below her in birth, scowled again to see her seated there, and hated me, I saw, as the unconscious thwarter of his ambition. Those were fine times, and the princess bought my cargo of wine and oil and southern things, distributing it to all that came to pay her homage, so that for days we were drunk and jolly. Fires gleamed on 20 hilltops round about, and the little becks ran red down to the river with the blood of sheep and bullocks slaughtered in sacrifice, and the foot tracks in the woods were stamped into highways, and the fords ran muddy to the ocean, and the grass was worn away, and birds and beasts fled to quieter thickets, and fishes swam out to the blue sea, and everything was eaten up far and wide. That time my fair slave girl first put her foot upon the dais and prayed to the manes of her ancestors among the oak trees.

You have just heard an episode of Edwin Lester Arnold's Pra the Phoenician, entitled, With Slaves for Britain. 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

0: The black warriors labored in the humid heat of the jungle's stifling shade. With war spears they loosened the thick black loam and the deep layers of rotting vegetation. With heavy nailed fingers they scooped away the disintegrated earth from the center of the age-old game trail. Often they ceased their labors to squat, resting and gossiping with much laughter at the edge of the pit they were digging. Against the boles of nearby trees leaned their long oval shields of thick buffalo hide, and the spears of those who were doing the scooping. Sweat glistened upon their smooth ebon skins, beneath which rolled rounded muscles, supple in the perfection of nature's uncontaminated health. A reed buck, stepping warily along the trail toward water, halted as a burst of laughter broke upon his startled ears. For a moment he stood statuesque, but for his sensitively dilating nostrils. Then he wheeled and fled noiselessly from the terrifying presence of man. 100 yards away, deep in the tangle of impenetrable jungle, Numa the lion raised his massive head. Numa had dined well until almost daybreak, and it had required much noise to awaken him. Now he lifted his muzzle and sniffed the air, caught the acrid scent spoor of the reed buck, and the heavy scent of man. But Numa was well filled. With a low, disgusted grunt, he rose and slunk away. Brilliantly plumaged birds with raucous voices darted from tree to tree. Little monkeys, chattering and scolding, swung through the swaying limbs above the black warriors. Yet they were alone, for the teeming jungle, with all its myriad life, like the swarming streets of a great metropolis, is one of the loneliest spots in God's great universe. But were they alone? Above them, lightly balanced upon a leafy tree limb, a gray-eyed youth watched with eager intentness their every move. The fire of hate, restrained, smoldered beneath the lad's evident desire to know the purpose of the black men's labors. Such a one as these it was who had slain his beloved Kala. For them there could be naught but enmity. Yet he liked well to watch them, avid as he was for greater knowledge of the ways of man. He saw the pit grow in depth until a great hole yawned the width of the trail, a hole which was amply large enough to hold at one time all of the 6 excavators. Tarzan could not guess the purpose of so great a labor, and when they cut long stakes, sharpened at their upper ends, and set them at intervals upright in the bottom of the pit, his wonderment but increased, nor was it satisfied with the placing of the light cross-poles over the pit, or the careful arrangement of leaves and earth which completely hid from view the work the black men had performed. When they were done, they surveyed their handiwork with evident satisfaction, and Tarzan surveyed it too. Even to his practiced eye there remained scarce a vestige of evidence that the ancient game trail had been tampered with in any way. So absorbed was the ape-man in speculation as to the purpose of the covered pit that he permitted the blacks to depart in the direction of their village without the usual baiting which had rendered him the terror of Mbonga's people and had afforded Tarzan both a vehicle of revenge and a source of inexhaustible delight. Puzzle as he would, however, he could not solve the mystery of the concealed pit, for the ways of the blacks were still strange to Tarzan. They had entered his jungle but a short time before, the first of their kind to encroach upon the age-old supremacy of the beasts which laired there. To Numa the lion, to Tantor the elephant, to the great apes and the lesser apes, to each and all of the myriad creatures of this savage wild, the ways of man were new. They had much to learn of these black, hairless creatures that walked erect upon their hind paws, and they were learning it slowly, and always to their sorrow. Shortly after the blacks had departed, Tarzan swung easily to the trail. Sniffing suspiciously, he circled the edge of the pit. Squatting upon his haunches, he scraped away a little earth to expose one of the cross-bars. He sniffed at this, touched it, cocked his head upon one side, and contemplated it gravely for several minutes. Then he carefully recovered it, arranging the earth as neatly as had the blacks. This done, he swung himself back among the branches of the trees and moved off in search of his hairy fellows, the great apes of the tribe of Kerchak. Once he crossed the trail of Numa the lion, pausing for a moment to hurl a soft fruit at the snarling face of his enemy and to taunt and insult him, calling him eater of carrion and brother of Dango the hyena. Numa, his yellow-green eyes round and burning with concentrated hate, glared up at the dancing figure above him. Low growls vibrated his heavy jowls, and his great rage transmitted to his sinuous tail a sharp, whip-like motion. But realizing from past experiences the futility of long-distance argument with the ape-man, he turned presently and struck off into the tangled vegetation which hid him from the view of his tormentor. With a final scream of jungle invective and an ape-like grimace at his departing foe, Tarzan continued along his way. Another mile and a shifting wind brought to his keen nostrils a familiar pungent odor close at hand, and a moment later there loomed beneath him a huge gray-black bulk forging steadily along the jungle trail. Tarzan seized and broke a small limb, and at the sudden cracking sound the ponderous figure halted. Great ears were thrown forward, and a long, supple trunk rose quickly to wave to and fro in search of the scent of an enemy, while two weak little eyes peered suspiciously and futilely about in quest of the author of the noise which had disturbed his peaceful way. Tarzan laughed aloud and came closer above the head of the pachyderm. "Tantor, Tantor!" he cried. "Bara the deer is less fearful than you. You, Tantor, the elephant, greatest of the jungle folk, with the strength of as many Numas as I have toes upon my feet and fingers upon my hands. Tantor, who can uproot great trees, trembles with fear at the sound of a broken twig." A rumbling noise, which might have been either a sign of contempt or a sigh of relief, was Tantor's only reply as the uplifted trunk and ears came down and the beast's tail dropped to normal. But his eyes still roved about in search of Tarzan. He was not long kept in suspense, however, as to the whereabouts of the ape-man, for a second later the youth dropped lightly to the broad head of his old friend. Then, stretching himself at full length, he drummed with his bare toes upon the thick hide, and as his fingers scratched the more tender surfaces beneath the great ears, he talked to Tantor of the gossip of the jungle, as though the great beast understood every word that he said. Much there was which Tarzan could make Tantor understand, and though the small talk of the wild was beyond the great gray dreadnought of the jungle, he stood with blinking eyes and gently swaying trunk, as though drinking in every word of it with keenest appreciation. As a matter of fact, it was the pleasant, friendly voice and caressing hands behind his ears which he enjoyed, and the close proximity of him whom he had often borne upon his back since Tarzan, as a little child, had once fearlessly approached the great bull, assuming upon the part of the pachyderm the same friendliness which filled his own heart. In the years of their association, Tarzan had discovered that he possessed an inexplicable power to govern and direct his mighty friend. At his bidding, Tantor would come from a great distance, as far as his keen ears could detect the shrill and piercing summons of the ape-man, and when Tarzan was squatted upon his head, Tantor would lumber through the jungle in any direction which his rider bade him go. It was the power of the man-mind over that of the brute, and it was just as effective as though both fully understood its origin, though neither did. For half an hour Tarzan sprawled there upon Tantor's back. Time had no meaning for either of them. Life, as they saw it, consisted principally in keeping their stomachs filled. To Tarzan this was a less arduous labor than to Tantor, for Tarzan's stomach was smaller, and being omnivorous, food was less difficult to obtain. If one sort did not come readily to hand, there were always many others to satisfy his hunger. He was less particular as to his diet than Tantor, who would eat only the bark of certain trees and the wood of others, while a third appealed to him only through its leaves, and these perhaps just at certain seasons of the year. Tantor must needs spend the better part of his life in filling his immense stomach against the needs of his mighty thews. It is thus with all the lower orders. Their lives are so occupied either with searching for food or with the processes of digestion that they have little time for other considerations. Doubtless it is this handicap which has kept them from advancing as rapidly as man, who has more time to give to thought upon other matters. However, these questions troubled Tarzan but little, and Tantor not at all. What the former knew was that he was happy in the companionship of the elephant. He did not know why. He did not know that because he was a human being, a normal, healthy human being, he craved some living thing upon which to lavish his affection. His childhood playmates among the apes of Kerchak were now great, sullen brutes. They felt, nor inspired, but little affection. The younger apes Tarzan still played with occasionally. In his savage way he loved them, but they were far from satisfying or restful companions. Tantor was a great mountain of calm, of poise, of stability. It was restful and satisfying to sprawl upon his rough pate and pour one's vague hopes and aspirations into the great ears which flapped ponderously to and fro in apparent understanding. Of all the jungle folk, Tantor commanded Tarzan's greatest love since Kala had been taken from him. Sometimes Tarzan wondered if Tantor reciprocated his affection. It was difficult to know. It was the call of the stomach, the most compelling and insistent call which the jungle knows, that took Tarzan finally back to the trees and off in search of food, while Tantor continued his interrupted journey in the opposite direction. For an hour the ape-man foraged. A lofty nest yielded its fresh, warm harvest. Fruits, berries, and tender plantain found a place upon his menu in the order that he happened upon them, for he did not seek such foods. Meat, meat, meat! It was always meat that Tarzan of the Apes hunted, but sometimes meat eluded him, as today. And as he roamed the jungle, his active mind busied itself not alone with his hunting, but with many other subjects. He had a habit of recalling often the events of the preceding days and hours. He lived over his visit with Tantor. He cogitated upon the digging blacks and the strange covered pit they had left behind them. He wondered again and again what its purpose might be. He compared perceptions and arrived at judgments. He compared judgments, reaching conclusions. Not always correct ones, it is true, but at least he used his brain for the purpose God intended it, which was the less difficult because he was not handicapped by the second-hand and usually erroneous judgment of others. And as he puzzled over the covered pit, there loomed suddenly before his mental vision a huge gray-black bulk which lumbered ponderously along a jungle trail. Instantly Tarzan tensed to the shock of sudden fear. Decision and action usually occurred simultaneously in the life of the ape-man, and now he was away through the leafy branches ere the realization of the pit's purpose had scarce formed in his mind. Swinging from swaying limb to swaying limb, he raced through the middle terraces where the trees grew close together. Again he dropped to the ground and sped silently and light of foot over the carpet of decaying vegetation, only to leap again into the trees where the tangled undergrowth precluded rapid advance upon the surface. In his anxiety he cast discretion to the winds. The caution of the beast was lost in the loyalty of the man, and so it came that he entered a large clearing denuded of trees, without a thought of what might lie there, or upon the farther edge to dispute the way with him. He was halfway across when directly in his path, and but a few yards away, there rose from a clump of tall grasses a half-dozen chattering birds. Instantly Tarzan turned aside, for he knew well enough what manner of creature the presence of these little sentinels proclaimed. Simultaneously, Buto, the rhinoceros, scrambled to his short legs and charged furiously. Haphazard charges Buto, the rhinoceros. With his weak eyes he sees but poorly even at short distances, and whether his erratic rushes are due to the panic of fear as he attempts to escape, or to the irascible temper with which he is generally credited, it is difficult to determine. Nor is the matter of little moment to one whom Buto charges, for if he be caught and tossed, the chances are that naught will interest him thereafter. And today it chanced that Buto bore down straight upon Tarzan, across the few yards of knee-deep grass which separated them. Accident started him in the direction of the ape-man, and then his weak eyes discerned the enemy, and with a series of snorts he charged straight for him. The little rhino birds fluttered and circled about their giant ward. Among the branches of the trees, at the edge of the clearing, a score or more monkeys chattered and scolded as the loud snorts of the angry beast sent them scurrying affrightedly to the upper terraces. Tarzan alone appeared indifferent and serene. Directly in the path of the charge he stood. There had been no time to seek safety in the trees beyond the clearing, nor had Tarzan any mind to delay his journey because of Buto. He had met the stupid beast before and held him in fine contempt, and now Buto was upon him. The massive head lowered and the long, heavy horn inclined for the frightful work for which nature had designed it. But as he struck upward, his weapon raked only thin air, for the ape-man had sprung lightly aloft with a cat-like leap that carried him above the threatening horn to the broad back of the rhinoceros. Another spring, and he was on the ground behind the brute, and racing like a deer for the trees. Buto, angered and mystified by the strange disappearance of his prey, wheeled and charged frantically in another direction, which chanced to be not the direction of Tarzan's flight. And so the ape-man came in safety to the trees and continued on his swift way through the forest. Some distance ahead of him, Tantor moved steadily along the well-worn elephant trail, and ahead of Tantor, a crouching black warrior listened intently in the middle of the path. Presently he heard the sound for which he had been hoping, the cracking, snapping sound which heralded the approach of an elephant. To his right and left, in other parts of the jungle, other warriors were watching. A low signal passed from one to another apprised the most distant that the quarry was afoot. Rapidly they converged toward the trail, taking positions in trees downwind from the point at which Tantor must pass them. Silently they waited, and presently they were rewarded by the sight of a mighty tusker carrying an amount of ivory in his long tusks that set their greedy hearts to palpitating. No sooner had he passed their positions than the warriors clamored from their perches. No longer were they silent, but instead clapped their hands and shouted as they reached the ground. For an instant Tantor the elephant paused with upraised trunk and tail, with great ears uppricked, and then he swung on along the trail at a rapid, shuffling pace, straight toward the covered pit with its sharpened stakes upstanding in the ground. Behind him came the yelling warriors, urging him on in the rapid flight which would not permit a careful examination of the ground before him. Tantor the elephant, who could have turned and scattered his adversaries with a single charge, fled like a frightened deer, fled toward a hideous, torturing death. And behind them all came Tarzan of the Apes, racing through the jungle forest with the speed and agility of a squirrel, for he had heard the shouts of the warriors and had interpreted them correctly. Once he uttered a piercing call that reverberated through the jungle. But Tantor, in the panic of terror, either failed to hear, or hearing, dared not pause to heed. Now the giant pachyderm was but a few yards from the hidden death lurking in his path, and the blacks, certain of success, were screaming and dancing in his wake, waving their war spears and celebrating in advance the acquisition of the splendid ivory carried by their prey, and the surfeit of elephant meat which would be theirs this night. So intent were they upon their gratulations that they entirely failed to note the silent passage of the man-beast above their heads, nor did Tantor either see or hear him, even though Tarzan called to him to stop. A few more steps would precipitate Tantor upon the sharpened stakes. Tarzan fairly flew through the trees until he had come abreast of the fleeing animal, and then had passed him. At the pit's verge the ape-man dropped to the ground in the center of the trail. Tantor was almost upon him before his weak eyes permitted him to recognize his old friend. "Stop!" cried Tarzan, and the great beast halted to the upraised hand. Tarzan turned and kicked aside some of the brush which hid the pit. Instantly Tantor saw and understood. "Fight!" growled Tarzan. "They are coming behind you." But Tantor the elephant is a huge bunch of nerves, and now he was half panic-stricken by terror. Before him yawned the pit. How far he did not know, but to right and left lay the primeval jungle untouched by man. With a squeal the great beast turned suddenly at right angles and burst his noisy way through the solid wall of matted vegetation that would have stopped any but him. Tarzan, standing upon the edge of the pit, smiled as he watched Tantor's undignified flight. Soon the blacks would come. It was best that Tarzan of the Apes faded from the scene. He essayed a step from the pit's edge, and as he threw the weight of his body upon his left foot, the earth crumbled away. Tarzan made a single Herculean effort to throw himself forward, but it was too late. Backward and downward he went toward the sharpened stakes in the bottom of the pit. When a moment later the blacks came, they saw even from a distance that Tantor had eluded them, for the size of the hole in the pit covering was too small to have accommodated the huge bulk of an elephant. At first they thought that their prey had put one great foot through the top and then, warned, drawn back. But when they had come to the pit's verge and peered over, their eyes went wide in astonishment, for quiet and still at the bottom lay the naked figure of a white giant. Some of them there had glimpsed this forest god before, and they drew back in terror, awed by the presence which they had for some time believed to possess the miraculous powers of a demon. But others there were who pushed forward, thinking only of the capture of an enemy, and these leaped into the pit and lifted Tarzan out. There was no scar upon his body. None of the sharpened stakes had pierced him. Only a swollen spot at the base of the brain indicated the nature of his injury. In the falling backward, his head had struck upon the side of one of the stakes, rendering him unconscious. The blacks were quick to discover this, and equally quick to bind their prisoner's arms and legs before he should regain consciousness, for they had learned to harbor a wholesome respect for this strange man-beast that consorted with the hairy tree-folk. They had carried him but a short distance toward their village when the ape-man's eyelids quivered and raised. He looked about him wonderingly for a moment, and then full consciousness returned, and he realized the seriousness of his predicament. Accustomed almost from birth to relying solely upon his own resources, he did not cast about for outside aid now, but devoted his mind to a consideration of the possibilities for escape which lay within himself and his own powers. He did not dare test the strength of his bonds while the blacks were carrying him, for fear they would become apprehensive and add to them. Presently his captors discovered that he was conscious, and as they had little stomach for carrying a heavy man through the jungle heat, they set him upon his feet and forced him forward among them, pricking him now and then with their spears, yet with every manifestation of the superstitious awe in which they held him. When they discovered that their prodding brought no outward evidence of suffering, their awe increased, so that they soon desisted, half believing that this strange white giant was a supernatural being, and so was immune from pain. As they approached their village, they shouted aloud the victorious cries of successful warriors, so that by the time they reached the gate, dancing and waving their spears, a great crowd of men, women, and children were gathered there to greet them and hear the story of their adventure. As the eyes of the villagers fell upon the prisoner, they went wild, and heavy jaws fell open in astonishment and incredulity. For months they had lived in perpetual terror of a weird white demon, whom but few had ever glimpsed and lived to describe. Warriors had disappeared from the paths almost within sight of the village, and from the midst of their companions as mysteriously and completely as though they had been swallowed by the earth. And later at night their dead bodies had fallen, as from the heavens, into the village street. This fearsome creature had appeared by night in the huts of the village, killed, and disappeared, leaving behind him in the huts with his dead strange and terrifying evidences of an uncanny sense of humor. But now he was in their power. No longer could he terrorize them. Slowly the realization of this dawned upon them. A woman, screaming, ran forward and struck the ape-man across the face. Another and another followed her example, until Tarzan of the Apes was surrounded by a fighting, clawing, yelling mob of natives. And then Mbonga the chief came, and laying his spear heavily across the shoulders of his people, drove them from their prey.
1: "We will save him until night," he said.
0: Far out in the jungle, Tantor the elephant, his first panic of fear allayed, stood with uppricked ears and undulating trunk. What was passing through the convolutions of his savage brain? Could he be searching for Tarzan? Could he recall and measure the service the ape-man had performed for him? Of that there can be no doubt. But did he feel gratitude? Would he have risked his own life to have saved Tarzan? Could he have known of the danger which confronted his friend? You will doubt it. Anyone at all familiar with elephants will doubt it. Englishmen who have hunted much with elephants in India will tell you that they never have heard of an instance in which one of these animals has gone to the aid of a man in danger, even though the man had often befriended it. And so it is to be doubted that Tantor would have attempted to overcome his instinctive fear of the black man in an effort to succor Tarzan. The screams of the infuriated villagers came faintly to his sensitive ears, and he wheeled, as though in terror, contemplating flight. But something stayed him, and again he turned about, raised his trunk, and gave a voice to a shrill cry. Then he stood listening. In the distant village where Mbonga had restored quiet and order, the voice of Tantor was scarcely audible to the blacks, but to the keen ears of Tarzan of the Apes it bore its message. His captors were leading him to a hut, where he might be confined and guarded against the coming of the nocturnal orgy that would mark his torture-laden death. He halted as he heard the notes of Tantor's call, and raising his head, gave vent to a terrifying scream, and sent cold chills through the superstitious blacks, and caused the warriors who guarded him to leap back, even though their prisoner's arms were securely bound behind him. With raised spears they encircled him as for a moment longer he stood listening. Faintly, from the distance, came another, an answering cry, and Tarzan of the Apes, satisfied, turned and quietly pursued his way toward the hut where he was to be imprisoned. The afternoon wore on. From the surrounding village the ape-man heard the bustle of preparation for the feast. Through the doorway of the hut he saw the women laying the cooking fires and filling their earthen cauldrons with water. But above it all his ears were bent across the jungle in eager listening for the coming of Tantor. Even Tarzan but half believed that he would come. He knew Tantor even better than Tantor knew himself. He knew the timid heart which lay in the giant body. He knew the panic of terror which the scent of the Gomangani inspired within that savage breast, and as night drew on, hope died within his heart, and in the stoic calm of the wild beast which he was, he resigned himself to meet the fate which awaited him. All afternoon he had been working, working, working with the bonds that held his wrists. Very slowly they were giving. He might free his hands before they came to lead him out to be butchered, and if he did, Tarzan licked his lips in anticipation and smiled a cold, grim smile. He could imagine the feel of soft flesh beneath his fingers and the sinking of his white teeth into the throats of his foemen. He would let them taste his wrath before they overpowered him. At last they came, painted, befeathered warriors, even more hideous than nature had intended them. They came and pushed him into the open, where his appearance was greeted by wild shouts from the assembled villagers. To the stake they led him, and as they pushed him roughly against it, preparatory to binding him there securely for the dance of death that would presently encircle him, Tarzan tensed his mighty thews, and with a single powerful wrench parted the loosened thongs which had secured his hands. Like thought for quickness, he leaped forward among the warriors nearest him. A blow sent one to earth. As growling and snarling, the beast-man leaped upon the breast of another. His fangs were buried instantly in the jugular of his adversary, and then half a hundred black men had leaped upon him and borne him to earth. Striking, clawing, and snapping, the ape-man fought as his foster people had taught him to fight, fought like a wild beast cornered. His strength, his agility, his courage, and his intelligence rendered him easily a match for half a dozen black men in a hand-to-hand struggle, but not even Tarzan of the Apes could hope to successfully cope with half a hundred. Slowly they were overpowering him, though a score of them bled from ugly wounds, and two lay very still beneath the trampling feet and the rolling bodies of the contestants. Overpower him they might, but could they keep him overpowered while they bound him? A half-hour of desperate endeavor convinced them that they could not, and so Mbonga, who, like all good rulers, had circled in the safety of the background, called to one to work his way in and spear the victim. Gradually, through the milling, battling men, the warrior approached the object of his quest. He stood with poised spear above his head, waiting for the instant that would expose a vulnerable part of the ape-man's body and, still not in danger, one of the blacks. Closer and closer he edged about, following the movements of the twisting, scuffling combatants. The growls of the ape-man sent cold chills up the warrior's spine, causing him to go carefully lest he miss at the first cast and lay himself open to an attack from those merciless teeth and mighty hands. At last he found an opening. Higher he raised his spear, tensing his muscles, rolling beneath his glistening ebon hide, and then from the jungle, just beyond the palisade, came a thunderous crashing. The spear-hand paused. The black cast a quick glance in the direction of the disturbance, as did the others of the blacks who were not occupied with the subjugation of the ape-man. In the glare of the fires they saw a huge bulk topping the barrier. They saw the palisade belly and sway inward. They saw it burst as though built of straws. And an instant later Tantor the elephant thundered down upon them. To right and left the blacks fled, screaming in terror. Some who hovered upon the verge of the strife with Tarzan heard and made good their escape, but a half a dozen there were so wrapped in the blood madness of battle that they failed to note the approach of the giant tusker. Upon these Tantor charged, trumpeting furiously. Above them he stopped, his sensitive trunk weaving among them, and there at the bottom he found Tarzan, bloody but still battling. A warrior turned his eyes upward from the melee. Above him towered the gigantic bulk of the pachyderm, the little eyes flashing with the reflected light of the fires, wicked, frightful, terrifying. The warrior screamed, and as he screamed, the sinuous trunk encircled him, lifted him high above the ground, and hurled him far after the fleeing crowd. Another and another Tantor wrenched from the body of the ape-man, throwing them to right and to left, where they lay either moaning or very quiet, as death came slowly or at once. At a distance, Mbonga rallied his warriors. His greedy eyes had noted the great ivory tusks of the bull. The first panic of terror relieved, he urged his men forward to attack with their heavy elephant spears. But as they came, Tantor swung Tarzan to his broad head, and wheeling, lumbered off into the jungle through the great rent he had made in the palisade. Elephant hunters may be right when they aver that this animal would not have rendered such service to a man. But to Tantor, Tarzan was not a man. He was but a fellow jungle beast. And so it was that Tantor the elephant discharged an obligation to Tarzan of the Apes, cementing even more closely the friendship that had existed between them since Tarzan, as a little brown boy, rode upon Tantor's huge back through the moonlit jungle beneath the equatorial stars.

You have just heard The Capture of Tarzan by Edgar Rice Burroughs. 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

0: Irvin S. Cobb was a popular writer in the first part of the 20th century. Before the United States joined the First World War, he was a correspondent in Germany, and was invited on a flight over the front lines in a military observation balloon. Now, on historyradio.org, Irvin S. Cobb's own account of that flight. The voice is that of a modern reader.
1: She was anchored to earth in a good-sized field. She measured 75 feet from tip to tip lengthwise, and she was perhaps 20 feet in diameter through her middle. She counterfeited chronic invalidism, and she performed competently. She was an observation balloon of the pattern privily chosen by the German General Staff for the use of the German Signal Corps. She was a bright yellow in color, a varnished, oily-looking yellow, and in shape suggestive of a Frankfurter. I had just been invited to take a trip aloft in this wobbly great wienerwurst with its painted silk cuticle and its gaseous vitals, and had, on impulse, accepted. On observation balloons, in time of war, no casualty insurance is available at any rate of premium.
2: Lass das Seil runter. Verstanden, Herr Kopp.

It was mid-afternoon, and all day, since early breakfast, we had been working our way in automobiles toward this destination. Already my brain chambered more impressions, all jumbled together in a mass, than I could possibly hope to get sorted out and graded up and classified in a month of trying. Yet in a way the day had been disappointing, for the nearer we came to the actual fighting, the closer in touch we got with the battle itself, the less we seemed to see of it. I take it this is true of nearly all battles fought under modern military principles. 10 miles in the rear, or even 20 miles, is really a better place to be if you are seeking to fix in your mind a reasonably full picture of the scope and effect and consequences of the hideous thing called war. Back there you see the new troops going in, girding themselves for the grapple as they go. You see the reinforcements coming up. You see the supplies hurrying forward, and the spare guns and the extra equipment and all the rest of it. You see, and can, after a dim fashion, grasp mentally the thrusting onward movement of this highly scientific and most unromantic industry which half of the world began practicing in the fall of 1914. Finally, you see the finished fabrics of the trade coming back. And by that I mean the dribbling streams of the wounded, and in the fields and woods through which you pass, the dead lying in windrows where they fell. At the front you see only, for the main part, men engaged in the most tedious, the most exacting, and seemingly the most futile form of day labor, toiling in filth and foulness and a desperate driven haste on a job that many of them will never live to see finished, if it is ever finished. Working under taskmasters who spare them not, neither do they spare themselves, putting through a dreary contract whereof the chief reward is weariness, and the common coinage of payment is death outright or death lingering. That is a battle in these days. That is war. So twisty-wise was our route, and so rapidly did we pursue it after we left the place where we took lunch, that I confess I lost all sense of direction. It seemed to me our general course was eastward. I discovered afterward it was southwesterly. At any rate, we eventually found ourselves in a road that wound between high grassy banks along a great natural terrace just below the level of the plateau in front of Laon. We saw a few farmhouses, all desolated by shell fire and all deserted. Presently our automobile rounded a bend in the road, and the observation balloon, which until that moment we had been unable to glimpse, by reason of an intervening formation of ridges, revealed itself before us. The suddenness of its appearance was startling. We did not see it until we were within 100 yards of it. At once we realized how perfect an abiding place this was for a thing which offered so fine and looming a target. Moreover, the balloon was most effectively guarded against attack at close range. We became aware of that fact when we dismounted from the automobile and were clambering up the steep bank alongside. Soldiers materialized from everywhere, like dusty specters, but fell back, saluting, when they saw that officers accompanied us. On advice, we had already thrown away our lighted cigars, but two non-commissioned officers felt it to be their bounden duty to warn us against striking matches in that neighborhood. You dare not take chances with a woven bag that is packed with many 100 cubic feet of gas. At the moment of our arrival, the balloon was drawn down so near the earth that its distorted bottommost extremity dipped and twisted slackly within 50 or 60 feet of the grass. The upper end, reaching much farther into the air, underwent convulsive writhings and contortions as an intermittent breeze came over the sheltering treetops and buffeted in puffs. Almost beneath the balloon, 6 big draft horses stood, hitched in pairs to a stout wagon frame, on which a huge wooden drum was mounted. Round this drum a wire cable was coiled, and a length of the cable stretched like a snake across the field to where it ended in a swivel, made fast to the bottom of the riding car. It was not, strictly speaking, a riding car,
It was a straight up-and-down basket of tough, light wicker, no larger and very little deeper than an ordinary fair-sized hamper for soiled linen. Indeed, that was what it reminded one of, a clothes basket. Grouped about the team and the wagon were soldiers to the number of perhaps a third of a company. Half a dozen of them stood about the basket holding it steady, or trying to. Heavy sandbags hung pendant-wise about the upper rim of the basket, looking very much like so many canvased hams, but even with these drags on it and in spite of the grips of the men on the guy-ropes of its rigging, it bumped and bounded uneasily to the continual rocking of the gas-bag above it. Every moment or two it would lift itself a foot or so, and tilt and jerk, and then come back again with a thump that made it shiver. Of furnishings, the interior of the car contained nothing except a telephone fixed against one side of it, a pair of field glasses swung in a sort of harness, and a strip of tough canvas looped across halfway down in it. The operator, when wearied by standing, might sit astride this canvas saddle with his legs cramped under him, while he spied out the land with his eyes, which would then be just above the top of his wicker nest, and while he spoke over the telephone. The wires of the telephone escaped through a hole under his feet and ran to a concealed station at the far side of the field, which in turn communicated with the main exchange at headquarters 3 miles away, which in its turn radiated other wires to all quarters of the battlefront. Now the wires were neatly coiled on the ground beside the basket. A sergeant stood over them to prevent any careless foot from stepping on the precious strands. He guarded them as jealously as a hen guards her brood. The magazine containing retorts of specially prepared gas for recharging the envelope when evaporation and leakage had reduced the volume below the lifting and floating point was nowhere in sight. It must have been somewhere nearby, but we saw no signs of it, nor did our guides for the day offer to show us its whereabouts. However, knowing

Lieutenant Brinker und Meiningen, and I enjoyed my meeting with him, and often since that day, in my thoughts, I have wished him well. However, I doubt whether he will be living by the time these lines see publication. It is an exciting life a balloon operator in the German Army lives, but it is not, as a rule, a long one. Lieutenant Meiningen was successor to a man who was burned to death in midair a week before, and on the day before a French airman had dropped a bomb from the clouds that missed this same balloon by a margin of less than 100 yards. Close marksmanship, considering that the airman in question was 7,000 or 8,000 feet aloft, and moving at the rate of a mile or so a minute when he made his cast. It was the lieutenant who said he had authority to take one of our number up with him, and it was I who chanced to be the nearest to the balloon when he extended the invitation. Someone, a friend, removed from between my teeth the unlighted cigar I held there, for fear I might forget and try to light it, and somebody else, a stranger to me, suggested that perhaps I was too heavy for a passenger. By that time, however, a kindly corporal had boosted me up over the rim of the basket and helped me to squeeze through the thick netting of guy lines, and there I was, standing inside that overgrown clothes hamper, which came up breast high on me, and Brinker und Meiningen was swinging himself nimbly in beside me. That basket was meant to hold but one man. It made a wondrously snug fit for two, the both of us being full-sized adults at that. We stood back to back, and to address the other, each must needs speak over his shoulder. The canvas saddle was between us, dangling against the calves of our legs, and the telephone was in front of the lieutenant, where he could reach the transmitter with his lips by stooping a little. The soldiers began unhooking the sandbags. The sergeant who guarded the telephone wire took up a strand of it and held it loosely in his hands, ready to pay it out. Under me I felt the basket heave gently. Looking up, I saw that the balloon was no longer a crooked sausage. She had become a big, soft yellow summer squash with an attenuated neck. The flaccid abdomen flinched in and puffed out, and the snout wobbled to and fro. The lieutenant began telling me things in badly broken but painstaking English. Such things, for example, as that the bag-like protuberance just above our heads, at the bottom end of the envelope, contained air, which, being heavier than gas, served as a balance to hold her head up in the wind and keep her from folding in on herself. Also that it was his duty to remain aloft, at the end of his tether, as long as he could, meantime studying the effect of the German shell-fire on the enemy's position and telephoning down instructions for the better aiming of the guns, a job wherein the aeroplane scouts ably reinforced him, since they could range at will, whereas his position was comparatively fixed and stationary. Also I remember his saying, with a tinge of polite regret in his tone, that he was sorry I had not put on a uniform overcoat with shoulder straps on it before boarding the car, because, as he took pains to explain, in the event of our cable parting and of our drifting over the Allies' lines and then descending, he might possibly escape, but I should most likely be shot on the spot as a spy before I had a chance to explain. However, he added consolingly, those are possibilities most remote. The rope is not likely to break, and if it did, we both should probably be dead before we ever reached the earth. This last statement sank deep into my consciousness, but I fear I did not hearken so attentively as I ought to the continuation of the lieutenant's conversation, because, right in the middle of his remarks, something had begun to happen. An officer had stepped up alongside to tell me that very shortly I should undoubtedly be quite seasick, or rather skysick, because of the pitching about of the basket when the balloon reached the end of the cable, and I was trying to listen to him with one ear and to my prospective traveling companion with the other, when I suddenly realized that the officer's face was no longer on a level with mine. It was several feet below mine. No, it was not. It was several yards below mine.
Now he

looking up toward us, shouting out his words, with his hands funneled about his mouth for a speaking trumpet. And at every word he uttered, he shrank unto himself, growing shorter and shorter. It was not that we seemed to be moving. We seemed to be standing perfectly still, without any motion of any sort, except a tiny teetering motion of the hamper basket, while the earth and what was on it fell rapidly away beneath us. At once, all sense of perspective became distorted. When on the roof of a tall building, this distortion had never seemed to me so great. I imagine this is because the building remains stationary and a balloon moves. Almost directly below us was one of our party, wearing a soft hat with a flattish brim. It appeared to me that almost instantly his shoulders and body and legs vanished. Nothing remained of him but his hat, which looked exactly like a thumbtack driven into a slightly tilted drawing board, the tilted drawing board being the field. The field seemed sloped now, instead of flat. Across the sunken road was another field. Its owner, I presume, had started to turn it up for fall planting, when the armies came along and chased him away, so there remained a wide plowed strip, and on each side of it a narrower strip of unplowed earth. Even as I peered downward at it, this field was transformed into a width of brown corduroy trimmed with green velvet. For a rudder, we carried a long flapping clothesline arrangement, like the tail of a kite, to the lower end of which were threaded seven yellow silk devices, suggesting inverted sunshades without handles. These things must have been spaced on the tail at equal distances apart, but as they rose from the earth and followed after us, whipping in the wind, the uppermost one became a big umbrella turned inside out. The second was half of a pumpkin, the third was a yellow soup plate, the fourth was a poppy bloom, and the remaining three were just amber beads of diminishing sizes. Probably it took longer, but if you ask me, I should say that not more than 2 or 3 minutes had passed before the earth stopped slipping away, and we fetched up with a profound and disconcerting jerk. The balloon had reached the tip of her hitch line. She rocked and twisted and bent half double in the pangs of a fearful tummy ache, and at every paroxysm the car lurched in sympathy, only to be brought up short by the pull of the taut cable, so that we two, wedged in together as we were, nevertheless jostled each other violently. I am a poor sailor, both by instinct and training. By rights and by precedence, I should have been violently ill on the instant, but I did not have time to be ill. My fellow traveler, all this while, was pointing out this thing and that to me, showing how the telephone operated, how his field glasses poised just before his eyes, being swung and balanced on a delicately adjusted suspended pivot, telling me how, on a perfectly clear day, this October day was slightly hazy, we could see the Eiffel Tower in Paris and the cathedral at Reims, gyrating his hands to explain the manner in which the horses, trotting away from us as we climbed upward, had given to the drum on the wagon a reverse motion, so that the cable was paid out evenly and regularly. But I am afraid I did not listen closely. My eyes were so busy that my ears loafed on the job. For once in my life, and doubtlessly only once, I saw now understandingly a battlefront. It was spread before me, lines and dots and dashes on a big green and brown and yellow map. Why, the whole thing was as plain as a chart. I had a reserved seat for the biggest show on earth. To be sure, it was a gallery seat, for the terrace from which we started stood fully 500 feet above the bottom of the valley, and we had ascended approximately 700 feet above that, giving us an altitude of, say, 1,200 feet in all, above the level of the river. But a gallery seat suited me. It suited me perfectly. The great plateau, stretching from the high hill behind us to the river in front of us, portrayed itself, when viewed from aloft, as a shallow bowl, alternately grooved by small depressions and corrugated by small ridges.
Here and there were thin woodlands, looking exactly like scrubby clothes brushes. The fields were checkered squares and oblongs, and a ruined village in the distance seemed a jumbled handful of children's gray and red blocks. The German batteries appeared now to be directly beneath us, some of them, though in reality I imagine the nearest one must have been nearly a mile away on a bee line. They formed an irregular horseshoe, with the open end of it toward us. There was a gap in the horseshoe where the caulk should have been. The German trenches, for the most part, lay inside the encircling line of batteries. In shape they rather suggested a U turned upside down. Yet it was hard to ascribe to them any real shape, since they zigzagged so crazily. I could tell, though, there was sanity in this seeming madness, for nearly every trench was joined at an acute angle with its neighbor, so that a man or a body of men, starting at the rear, out of danger, might move to the very front of the fighting zone and all the time be well sheltered. So far as I could make out, there were but few breaks in the sequence of communications. One of these breaks was almost directly in front of me as I stood facing the south. The batteries of the Allies and their infantry trenches, being so much farther away, were less plainly visible. I could discern their location without being able to grasp their general arrangement. Between the nearer infantry trenches of the two opposing forces were tiny dots in the ground, each defined by an infinitesimal hillock of yellow earth heaped before it. Observation pits, these, where certain picked men, who do not expect to live very long anyway, hide themselves away to keep tally on the effect of the shells, which go singing past just over their heads to fall among the enemy, who may be only a few hundred feet or a few hundred yards away from the observers. It was an excessively busy afternoon among the guns. They spoke continually, now this battery going, now that, now two or three or a dozen together. And the sound of them came up to us in claps and roars like summer thunder. Sometimes when the battery close by let go, I could watch the thin, shreddy trail of fine smoke that marked the arched flight of a shrapnel bomb, almost from the very mouth of the gun, clear to where it burst out into a fluffy white powder puff inside the enemy's position. Contrarywise, I could see how shells from the enemy crossed those shells in the air and curved downward to scatter their iron sprays among the Germans. In the midst of all this would come a sharp, spattering sound, as though hail in the height of the thunder shower had fallen on a tin roof, and that, I learned, meant infantry firing in a trench somewhere. For a while I watched some German soldiers moving forward through a criss-cross of trenches. I took them to be fresh men going in to relieve the other men who had seen a period of service under fire. At first they suggested moles crawling through plow furrows. Then, as they progressed onward, they shrank to the smallness of gray grub worms, advancing one behind another. My eye strayed beyond them a fair distance and fell on a row of tiny scarlet dots, like cochineal bugs, showing minutely but clearly against the green-yellow face of a ridgy field well inside the forward batteries of the French and English. At that same instant the lieutenant must have seen the crawling red line too. He pointed to it. "Frenchmen," he said, "French infantrymen's trousers. One cannot make out their coats, but their red trousers show as they wriggle forward on their faces." Better than ever before, I realized the idiocy of sending men to fight in garments that make vivid targets of them. My companion may have come up for pleasure, but if business obtruded itself on him, he did not neglect it. He bent to his telephone and spoke briskly into it. He used German, but, after a fashion, I made out what he said. He was directing the attention of somebody to the activities of those red trousers. I intended to see what would follow on this, but at this precise moment a sufficiently interesting occurrence came to pass at a place within a much clearer eye range. The gray grubworms had shoved ahead until they were gray ants, and now all the ants concentrated into a swarm and, leaving the trenches,
began to move in a slanting direction toward a patch of woods far over to our left. Some of them, I think, got there. Some of them did not. Certain puffballs of white smoke and one big smudge of black smoke, which last signified a bomb of high explosives, broke over them and among them, hiding all from sight for a space of seconds. Dust clouds succeeded the smoke, then the dust lifted slowly. Those ants were not to be seen. They had altogether vanished. It was as though an anteater had come forth invisibly and eaten them all up. Marveling at this phenomenon, and unable to convince myself that I had seen men destroyed and not insects, I turned my head south again to watch the red ladybugs in the field. Lo, they were gone too. Either they had reached shelter, or a painful thing had befallen them. The telephone spoke a brisk warning. I think it made a clicking sound. I am sure it did not ring. But in any event, it called attention to itself. The other man clapped his ear to the receiver and took heed to the word that came up the dangling wire and snapped back an answer. "I think we should return at once," he said to me over his shoulder. "Are you sufficiently wearied?" I was not sufficiently wearied. I wasn't wearied at all. But he was the captain of the ship, and I was not even paying for my passage. The car jerked beneath our unsteady feet and heeled over, and I had the sensation of being in an elevator that is started downward suddenly and at an angle to boot. The balloon resisted the pressure from below. It curled up its tail like a fat bumblebee trying to sting itself, and the guy ropes, to which I held with both hands, snapped in imitation of the rigging of a sailboat in a fair breeze. Plainly, the balloon wished to remain where it was or to go farther, but the pull of the cable was steady and hard, and the world began to rise up to meet us. Nearing the earth, it struck me that we were making a remarkably speedy return. I craned my neck to get a view of what was directly beneath. The six-horse team was advancing toward us at a brisk canter, and the drum turned fast, taking up the slack of the tether. But, as though not satisfied with this rate of progress, several soldiers were running back and jumping up to haul in the rope. The sergeant who took care of the telephone was hard put to it to coil down the twin wires. He skittered about over the grass with the liveliness of a cricket. Many soiled hands grasped the floor of our hamper and eased the jar of its contact with the earth. Those same hands had redraped the rim with sandbags, and it helped us to clamber out from between the stay ropes, when up came the young captain who spelled the lieutenant as an aerial spy. He came at a run. Between the two of them ensued a sharp interchange of short German sentences. I gathered the sense of what passed. "I don't see it now," said, in effect, my late traveling mate, staring skyward and turning his head. "Nor do I," answered the captain. "I thought it was yonder." He flirted a thumb backward and upward over his shoulder. "Are you sure you saw it?" "No, not sure," said the captain. "I called you down at the first alarm, and right after that it disappeared, I think. But I shall make sure." He snapped an order to the soldiers and vaulted nimbly into the basket. The horses turned about and moved off, and the balloon rose. As for the lieutenant, he spun round and ran toward the edge of the field, fumbling at his belt for his private field glasses as he ran. Wondering what all this bother was about, though I had a vague idea regarding its meaning, I watched the ascent. I should say the bag had reached a height of 500 feet when, behind me, 100 yards or so away, a soldier shrieked out excitedly. Farther along, another voice took up the outcry. From every side of the field came shouts. The field was ringed with clamor. It dawned on me that this spot was even more efficiently guarded than I had conceived it to be. The driver of the wagon swung his lumbering team about with all the strength of his arms, and back again came the six horses, galloping now. So thickly massed were the men who snatched at the cable, and so eagerly did they grab for it, that the simile of a hot handball scrimmage flashed into my thoughts. I will venture that balloon never did a faster homing job than it did then. 50 men were pointing aloft now,
all of them crying as they pointed. Flyer, French flyer. I saw it. It was a monoplane. It had, I judged, just emerged from a cloud bank to the southward. It was heading directly toward our field. It was high up, so high up that I felt momentarily amazed that all those Germans could distinguish it as a French flyer rather than as an English flyer at that distance. As I looked, and as all of us looked, the balloon basket hit the earth and was made fast, and in that same instant a cannon boomed somewhere well over to the right, even as someone who knew sang out to us that this was the balloon cannon in the German aviation field back of the town opening up. A tiny ball of smoke appeared against the sky, seemingly quite close to the darting flyer, and blossomed out with downy, dainty white petals like a flower. The monoplane veered, wheeled, and began to drive in a wriggling, twisting course. The balloon cannon spoke again. 4 miles away to the eastward, its fellow in another aviation camp let go, and the sound of its discharge came to us faintly but distinctly. Another smoke flower unfolded in the heavens, somewhat below the darting airship. Both guns were in action now, each fired at 6-second intervals. All about the flitting target, the smoke balls burst. Above it, below it, to this side of it, and to that. They polka-dotted the heavens in the area through which the Frenchman scudded. They looked like a bed of white water lilies, and he like a black dragonfly skimming among the lilies. It was a pretty sight, and as thrilling a one as I have ever seen. I cannot analyze my emotions as I viewed the spectacle, let alone try to set them down on paper. Alongside of this, big game hunting was a commonplace thing, for this was big game hunting of a magnificent kind new to the world. Revolving cannon, with a range of from 7 to 8,000 feet, trying to bring down a human being out of the very clouds. He ran for his life. Once I thought they had him. A shell burst seemingly quite close to him, and his machine dipped far to one side and dropped through space at that angle for some hundreds of feet, apparently. A yell of exultation rose from the watching Germans, who knew that an explosion close to an aeroplane is often sufficient, through the force of air concussion alone, to crumple the flimsy wings and bring it down, even though none of the flying shrapnel from the bursting bomb actually touched the operator or the machine. However, they whooped their joy too soon. The flyer righted, rose, darted confusingly to the right, then to the left, and then bored straight into a woolly white cloud track, and was gone. The moment it disappeared, the two balloon cannons ceased firing, and I, taking stock of my own sensations, found myself quivering all over and quite hoarse. I must have done some yelling myself, but whether I rooted for the flyer to get away safely or for the cannon to hit him, I cannot for the life of me say. I can only trust that I preserved my neutrality and rooted for both. Subsequently, I decided in my own mind that from within the Allies' lines the Frenchman saw us, meaning the lieutenant and myself, in the air, and came forth with intent to bombard us from on high, that, seeing us descend, he hid in a cloud ambush, venturing out once more, with his purpose renewed, when the balloon reascended, bearing the captain. I like to entertain that idea, because it gave me a feeling of having shared to some degree in a big adventure. As for the captain and the lieutenant, they advanced no theories whatever. The thing was all in a day's work to them. It had happened before. I have no doubt it has happened many times since.

0: Also, Herr Kopp, kommen Sie morgen für einen weiteren Flug zurück.
1: You have just heard Irvin S. Cobb's account of his first World War flight over the front lines in a military observation balloon. The voice was that of a modern reader.

0: We willed it not. 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

0: Allahu Akbar.
1: Who are you? A stranger, replied the poet. Night took me by surprise. I would like to go to the Habisha district, but I don't know the way. He stood at the stern as the man walked away. Then the boat slowed down. On shore, Abu Lataya was waiting, and moments later the man reappeared and said, Welcome, come. He shouted to a sailor as the boat approached, and a walkway for embarkation was put in place. Abu Lataya stepped onto it and climbed on board, and exchanged greetings with the captain. From Juri Zaidan's The Caliph's Daughter.

0: As you approached ancient Baghdad, you would immediately notice its most striking feature. It was a circular city. Yet a circumference of 4 miles and 4 gates that marked its outer edges, with each gate opening onto a straight road leading to the heart of the city. As you entered, you may have passed trains of camels driven by Bedouins. The southern gates each pointed in the direction of other cities and were named after these. Here there was also a system of canals between the river Euphrates and the river Tigris. The northern gates, meanwhile, faced towards Syria and Khorasan, which was then Greater Iran. These main 4 roads leading to the heart of the city were bordered by arched walkways filled with shops and spaces for vendors. Smaller paths branch off into public courtyards, residences and businesses. Based on drawings, houses and shops were built very close together, probably benefiting from the shade of nearby buildings and from breezes channeled through the narrow lanes. As you got closer to the center, an inner wall with a diameter of about 2 kilometers and another set of gates enclosed the central area. This inner zone housed the palaces of the caliph's children, his homes for his staff, military quarters, an armory, and a tax registry. Right at the very middle stood the great mosque, Baghdad's earliest mosque, and the caliph's Golden Gate Palace.
1: Al-Fadl regretted having skipped his morning tea, but there was something Abu Lataya was not telling him. Maybe now a veil would be lifted. Maybe he would learn something he could use against his rival, Jafar. Al-Fadl did not want excuses, he wanted knowledge. He dismissed his servants and invited the poet to stay. They dismounted in a wide road, flanked by trees, which opened onto a large square. Here there was a gate that led not unto to the palace, but to Muhammad al-Amin's garden. The building itself loomed at the other end, encircled like a citadel by tall and impenetrable walls. In those days, every house was a fortress because the fate of any man could change from one day to the next. From Juri Zaidan's The Caliph's Daughter.
0: The city was divided into well-defined districts and would therefore have been fairly straightforward to navigate. Each section of the wall used 162,000 bricks for the bottom third of its height, 150,000 for the middle third, and 140,000 for the top third. An 11th century Muslim scholar named Al-Khatib al-Baghdadi wrote that the outer wall was 24 meters high and had battlements on top with watchtowers on both sides. A moat was dug around the city's perimeter to provide extra defense against opposition or revolts. The Caliph al-Mansur envisioned Baghdad as a city to outshine all others. He therefore summoned experts from around the vast Abbasid Empire. Architects, engineers, surveyors, carpenters, blacksmiths, and over 100,000 laborers would assist in the construction of his unique design. It was the most ambitious construction project in the Islamic world. The round city was laid out with 4 main sections, separated by wide, straight roads that extended from the center to the 4 principal entrances. These were paved with brick or stone, a testimony to the might and importance of the imperial capital. The maze of streets was geometrically precise and symmetrical, with residential areas arranged in a grid. This design served both practical purposes, facilitating movement and defense, and symbolic ones representing the order and the might of the Abbasid regime. Many streets, particularly those near the main gates and in the central districts, were likely sheltered by arcades or covered by walkways supported by arches. These provided a pleasant environment for pedestrians and vendors by offering shade and protection from the elements. The arcades also enhanced the city's visual appeal through decorative features like geometric designs and calligraphy. Flanking the streets were residential blocks, home to the city's varied inhabitants, including academics, craftsmen, traders and administrators. These living quarters were probably organized into separate districts, each featuring its own place of worship, marketplaces, and public gathering spots. Along the principal streets, especially near the entrance and the central part of the city, would have been numerous markets and shops. Here you would find many goods on offer, from foodstuffs and fabrics to books and luxuries. The streets and shops would have been lively, filled with the sounds of barter, chatter, and the general movement of people. Daily life revolved around public squares, mosques, and baths, The city's heart, the great mosque, served as a hub for religious and social activities. Hammams and fountains were common features. The city had every convenience, and public health and well-being was a priority. The streets were intentionally built wide to allow for processions, military displays, and large gatherings, particularly during festival and official events. On such occasions, the important men would arrive on horseback. There was nothing more impressive than a stamping Arabian stallion. Brick and plaster were the main building materials, giving the city a consistent earthy look. Bricks were durable and produced locally. If you followed the streets, you would pass facades decorated with colorful tilework, stucco, and calligraphy, adding an artistic flair to the city's appearance. The center would have been bustling at first daylight, with merchants setting up shop, people heading to mosque for prayers, and scholars hurrying to places like the House of Wisdom. You would have heard the noise of vendors and the rattling of carts hauled by oxen. This was a time of peak activity, with customers shopping, socializing, or striking deals. The arcades offered shade and relief from the heat. Public squares and courtyards were popular spots for conversation and spontaneous events. At such places, one might encounter a storyteller who used song, poetry, and music, even props, to captivate his audience. Ancient Baghdad had no venue called a theater and no drama in the Roman or Indian sense, but the storytellers were sometimes trained both in tradition and narrative techniques and provided similar entertainment. As the day cooled down, the streets stayed active, but people were out for walks. Children enjoyed more freedom to play here than in feudal Europe, and whole families would sometimes congregate in public areas. Then the call to prayer would have echoed, summoning the faithful to the mosques. The urban elite in Baghdad would have been very fashion-conscious and wore layered garments of imported fabrics like silk, fine linen, or brocade. Some would have used perfumes or worried about clashing colors. Common people, however, made do with practical, fewer-laid cotton or wool. Sumptuary rules and differentiation laws sometimes marked non-Muslims, and court officials favored black. In hot climate, everyone wore loose garments, often embroidered with inscriptions or a gilded trim. Men would stroll through shaded archways in loose serval trousers and an under chemise. A long tunic or robe reaching to knees or even the floor, with wide or tight sleeves, often belted. An outer coat or robe with button front style was popular at court. A draped cloak or mantle for outdoors. Some would wear a turban, others a shawl. On their feet you would see sandals or boots. Common laborers or merchants, however, needed their clothes to be simple, short, and practical. They would use tunics in cotton or wool. Women would always dress for modesty and would glance at you through veils or head coverings as they passed. Those with money had jewels, embroidered silks, or gemstone sandals, and modeled themselves after Zubaydah, the wife of Caliph Harun al-Rashid. Wealthy women draped themselves in colorful or patterned fine fabrics, but always with a public mantle. Working-class women had fewer layers and plainer materials. Scholars heading to the House of Wisdom would have had fine silk or brocade in black or rich colors, multiple layers, and luxurious details. At the time, Baghdad had over 800,000 inhabitants, and perhaps as many as 2 in 10 would have been able to read and write. This was less than today, but more than you would find elsewhere at that time. Even though we have no actual remnants of the House of Wisdom in Baghdad, which was a major center of learning during the Islamic Golden Age, historical accounts and comparisons to similar institutions from that time give us a pretty good idea of what it might have looked like. It was probably a large structure with several floors and a courtyard in the middle. Rooms for storing books, translating text, making copies, binding them, and for people to read and study would have been all around the courtyard on the first floor. The second floor was likely where scholars, translators, and students and other staff lived. Some sources even mention a main hall that opened into a square room with a big dome on top, and possibly a statue of a knight with a spear, which was an unusual decoration for those times. The building itself would have been made from materials like mud brick, stone, plaster, giving it a natural, earthy color, think beige or sandy, which was common for buildings in Mesopotamia. Unlike the bright white libraries you later see in North Africa, the House of Wisdom would have matched the natural colors of Baghdad. Inside, especially in important areas, it was probably decorated with things like geometric tiles Arabic calligraphy and carved stucco. It would have been built around a central courtyard, surrounded on four sides by two story halls with arched openings, semi-cylindrical domes, and a grand central domed hall, a classic Islamic layout. Central open courtyard extended usable lights in palaces and institutions like the House of Wisdom and flooded surrounding halls and rooms with indirect diffused daylight from above, creating even illumination deep indoors without harsh direct sun. This also aided ventilation, which was crucial for smoky lamps. Tall ceilings and domed roofs allowed light to penetrate vertically. Arched porticos around courtyards framed and directed rays. Windows were often placed high or fitted with wooden lattices for soft, glare-free light. Whitewash or plastered walls reflected and amplified it. Buildings were constructed to capture the morning and afternoon sun optimally. Study rooms opened directly onto the courtyard for maximum exposure. A scholar at the House of Wisdom could read comfortably in a courtyard-facing hall for most of the day, with lamps only needed at dusk. In an age before electricity, such institutions used architecture to maximize the light needed for their work and protect scholars from the heat of the midday sun. The House of Wisdom was not one of a kind. It was a part of a network of Islamic libraries and centers of learning, like the ones found in Cairo or Cordoba. While those original buildings are gone too, you can see echoes of their architectural style in later schools and mosques, like the Mezquita in Cordoba or the ancient university in Fez. The House of Wisdom, like any modern place of learning, thronged with scholars, scientists, and craftsmen from many backgrounds, Muslim, Christian, Jews, and Persians, and the rooms would have resonated with many a strange tongue, Arabic, Greek, Syriac, Persian, Sanskrit. There would have been prominent and self-important men walking about, including Al-Kindi, Hunay ibn Ishaq, and the Banu Musa brothers, and they would have been continuously preoccupied translating Greek, Indian, and Persian works into Arabic, expanding knowledge in medicine, astronomy, mathematics, and philosophy. Along with the great intellectuals came scores of copyists, binders, and librarians that cared for an enormous manuscript collection, reproducing and cataloging text. Contemporary accounts claim that the library held hundreds and thousands of volumes, making it one of the era's largest deposits. There was a great battle at Talas in 751, in which the caliph stopped the expansion of the Chinese Tang dynasty. Captured prisoners taught papermaking to Muslim officials, and by the early 9th century, paper was in widespread administrative and scholarly use in Baghdad. It was cheaper, more abundant, and easier to produce than papyrus or parchment. This paper boom fueled the explosion of knowledge at the House of Wisdom. Cheaper writing material meant more copies, larger libraries, and streets of booksellers in the imperial capital. But the format remained the codex, stacked sheets folded into queries and bounds. They were stored in cabinets and shelves, but always placed on their side, not upright the way we do today. Beyond being a library, the institution served as a research center. Scholars pursued original investigations in astronomy, mathematics, and medicine, while philosophers debated fundamental questions. An on-site observatory underscored its commitment to both theoretical and practical science. Students from across the Islamic world traveled to study there, and the doors were open to any visitor wishing to consult the scholars or the books. Daily life blended scholarly work with communal rituals, prayers in the courtyard, breakfast in nearby markets or within the complex, and a schedule that moved from reading and translating in the morning to debates and lectures as the sun rose higher. The sounds of krill, of murmuring discussions and turning pages filled the halls. Midday meals were followed by continued translation, experimentation, and bookbinding. Astronomers used the observatory to track celestial motions and refine instruments, while copyists ensured that the knowledge would spread throughout the Islamic world and beyond. Evening hours often featured informal gatherings where scholars exchanged stories, news from distant lands, and accounts of great thinkers' achievements. The House of Wisdom thus operated not merely as a workplace, but as a close-knit community. By the 10th century, Baghdad had installed street lighting. Large oil lamps would cast a gentle glow over public squares as the sun set. Shadows would have passed by lighted windows, and you would have heard the chirp of crickets as you departed. The influence of the House of Wisdom cannot be overstated. Similar institutions emerged in Cairo, Cordoba, and elsewhere. The translations and original works produced at such places laid the groundwork for the European Renaissance. The Arabs were the custodians of antiquity, as well as great innovators. Nothing remains today of that ancient library in Baghdad. It was leveled and burned by the Mongols in 1258. Yet without it, many things that later came to pass may never have happened.
1: The Palace of Al-Abasa was built on the banks of the Tigris, between the Palace of Zubaydah, wife of Harun al-Rashid, and the Castle of the Immortal, the Caliph's residence. One balcony overlooked the river, another, the street that led to Medan, and through which Atba had returned. Al-Abasa stood on the balcony as the sun was setting, and observed the deserted street below through the blinds. She had waited forever, expecting a human form to emerge from the distance. The man that carried all her prospects, her beloved husband. The sun was about to set and shadows stretched from the minarets of Baghdad and the cries of the muezzins summoned the faithful for evening prayers. Usually such voices filled Alabas's heart with joy. But now darkness flooded the space between herself and the horizon, and along with it all her hopes. Atba, standing at her mistress's side, was no less disappointed. As the voice of the muezzins echoed, she said, as if to comfort Al-Abasa, "I don't think he will come before nightfall." From Juri Zaidan's The Caliph's Daughter,

You have just been on a journey back in time, to the legendary House of Wisdom, in ancient Baghdad, the heart of the Great Translation Movement, during the Islamic Golden Age. 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

0: In the early 19th century, the science of astronomy was synonymous with Sir John Herschel, a polymath who greatly improved the telescope, expanding man's ability to examine the sky. In the early 1830s, Herschel spent some years in South Africa. While he was away, fake articles in his name appeared in a New York newspaper. Now, on historyradio.org, P.T. Barnum tells the story of the Great Moon Hoax of 1835, and the fake discovery of alien life. The voice is that of a modern reader.
1: Mr. Chairman, ladies and gentlemen,

The most stupendous scientific imposition upon the public that the generation with which we are numbered has known was the so-called Moon Hoax, published in the columns of the New York Sun in the months of August and September, 1835. The sensation created by this immense imposter, not only throughout the United States, but in every part of the civilized world, and the consummate ability with which it was written, will render it interesting so long as our language shall endure. And indeed, astronomical science has actually been indebted to it for many most valuable hints, a circumstance that gives the production a still higher claim to immortality. At the period when the wonderful yarn to which I allude first appeared, the science of astronomy was engaging particular attention, and all work on the subject were eagerly bought up and studied by immense masses of people. The real discoveries of the younger Herschel, whose fame seemed destined to eclipse that of the elder sage of the same name, and the eloquent, startling works of Dr. Dick, which the Harpers were publishing, in popular form, from the English edition, did much to increase and keep up this peculiar mania of the time, until the whole community, at last, were literally occupied with little else than stargazing. Dick's works on the sidereal heavens, celestial scenery, the improvement of society, etc., were read with the utmost avidity by rich and poor, old and young, in season and out of season. They were quoted in the parlor, at the table, on the promenade, at church, and even in the bedroom, until it absolutely seemed as though the whole community had Dick upon the brain. To the highly educated and imaginative portion of our good Gothamite population, the doctor's glowing periods, full of the grandest speculations as to the starry worlds around us, their wondrous magnificence and ever-varying aspects of beauty and happiness, were inexpressibly fascinating. The author's well-reasoned conjectures as to the majesty and beauty of their landscapes, the fertility and diversity of their soil, and the exalted intelligence and comeliness of their inhabitants, found hosts of believers, and nothing else formed the staple of conversation until the beau and belle, and dealers in small talk generally, began to grumble and openly express their wishes that the Dickens had Dr. Dick and all his works. It was at the very height of the furor above mentioned that one morning the readers of the Sun, at that time only 2,500 in number, were thrilled with the announcement in its columns of certain, quote, great astronomical discoveries lately made by Sir John Herschel, LLD, FRS, etc., at the Cape of Good Hope, end quote, purporting to be a republication from a supplement to the Edinburgh Journal of Science. The heading of the article was striking enough, yet was far from conveying any adequate idea of its contents. When the latter became known, the excitement went beyond all bounds, and grew until the Sun office was positively besieged with crowds of people of the very first class, vehemently applying for copies of the issue containing the wonderful details. As the pamphlet form in which the narrative was subsequently published is now out of print, and a copy can hardly be had in the country, I will recall a few passages from a rare edition for the gratification of my friends who have never seen the original. Indeed, the whole story is altogether too good to be lost, and it is a great pity that we cannot have a handsome reprint of it given to the world from time to time. It is constantly in demand, and during the year 1859, a single copy of 60 pages, sold at the auction of Mr. Haswell's library, brought the sum of $3.75. In that same year, a correspondent in Wisconsin, writing to the Sunday Times of this city, inquired where the book could be procured, and was answered that he could find it at the old bookstore, number 85 Center Street, if anywhere. Thus, after a search of many weeks,
the Western Bibliopole succeeded in obtaining a well-thumbed specimen of the precious work. Acting upon this chance suggestion, Mr. William Gowans, of this city, during the same year, brought out a very neat edition, in paper covers, illustrated with a view of the moon, as seen through Lord Rosse's grand telescope in 1856. But this, too, has all been sold, and the most indefatigable book collector might find it difficult to purchase a single copy at the present time. I, therefore, render the inquiring reader no slight service in culling for him some of the flowers from this curious astronomical garden. The opening of the narrative was in the highest review style, and the majestic yet subdued dignity of its periods at once claimed respectful attention, while its perfect candor and its wealth of accurate scientific detail exacted the homage of belief from all but cross-grained and inexorable skeptics. It commences thus. In this unusual addition to our journal, we have the happiness to make known to the British public, and thence to the whole civilized world, recent discoveries in astronomy, which will build an imperishable monument to the age in which we live, and confer upon the present generation of the human race a proud distinction through all future time. It has been poetically said that the stars of heaven are the hereditary regalia of men, as the intellectual sovereign of the animal creation. He may now fold the zodiac around him with a loftier consciousness of his mental superiority, etc., etc. The writer then eloquently descanted upon the sublime achievement by which man pierced the bounds that hemmed him in, and with sensations of awe approached the revelations of his own genius in the far-off heavens, and with intense dramatic effect described the younger Herschel surpassing all that his father had ever attained, and by some stupendous apparatus about to unveil the remotest mysteries of the sidereal space, pausing for many hours ere the excess of his emotions would allow him to lift the veil from his own overwhelming success. I must quote a line or two of this passage, for it capped the climax of public curiosity. Well might he pause! He was about to become the sole depositary of wondrous secrets which had been hid from the eyes of all men that had lived since the birth of time. He was about to crown himself with a diadem of knowledge, which would give him a conscious preeminence above every individual of his species who had then lived, or who had lived in the generations that are passed away. He paused ere he broke the seal of the casket that contained it. Was not this introduction enough to stimulate the wonder bump of all the stargazers until each particular hair had stood on end, like quills upon the fretful porcupine? And at all events, such was the effect, and it was impossible at first to supply the frantic demand, even of the city, not to mention the country reader. I may very briefly sum up the outline of the discoveries alleged to have been made in a few paragraphs, so as not to protract the suspense of my readers too long. It was claimed that the Edinburgh Journal was indebted for its information to Dr. Andrew Grant, a savant of celebrity, who had, for very many years, been the scientific companion, first of the elder, and subsequently of the younger, Herschel, and had gone with the latter in September 1834 to the Cape of Good Hope, whither he had been sent by the British government, acting in conjunction with the governments of France and Austria, to observe the transit of Mercury over the disk of the sun, an astronomical point of great importance to the lunar observations of longitude, and consequently to the navigation of the world. This transit was not calculated to occur before the 7th of November, 1835, the year in which the hoax was printed, but Sir John Herschel set out nearly a year in advance, for the purpose of thoroughly testing a new and stupendous telescope devised by himself
under this peculiar inspiration, and infinitely surpassing anything of the kind ever before attempted by mortal man. It has been discovered by previous astronomers, and among others, by Herschel's illustrious father, that the sidereal object becomes dim in proportion as it is magnified, and that, beyond a certain limit, the magnifying power is consequently rendered almost useless. Thus, an impassable barrier seemed to lie in the way of future close observation, unless some means could be devised to illuminate the object to the eye. By intense research, and the application of all recent improvements in optics, Sir John had succeeded in securing a beautiful and perfectly lighted image of the moon, with a magnifying power that increased its apparent size in the heavens 6,000 times. By dividing the distance of the moon from the earth, that is 240,000 miles, by 6,000, we have 40 miles as the distance at which she would then seem to be seen. And as the elder Herschel, with a magnifying power only 1,000, had calculated that he could distinguish an object on the moon's surface not more than 122 yards in diameter, it was clear that his sun, with 6 times the power, could see an object there only 22 yards in diameter. But for any further advance in power and light, the way seemed insuperably closed, until a profound conversation with the great savant and optician, Sir David Brewster, led Herschel to suggest to the latter the idea of the re-adoption of the old-fashioned telescopes, without tubes, which threw their images upon reflectors in a dark apartment, and then the illumination of these images by the intense hydro-oxygen light used in the ordinary illuminated microscope. At this suggestion, Brewster is represented by the veracious chronicler as leaping with enthusiasm from his chair, exclaiming in rapture to Herschel, "Thou art the man!" This suggestion was happily approved, was immediately

in January 1833, the house of Hartlett and Grant at Dumbarton succeeded in casting the huge object-glass of the new apparatus, measuring 24 feet, or 6 times that of the elder Herschel's glass, in diameter. Weighing 14,826 pounds, or nearly 7 tons, after being polished, and possessing a magnifying power of 42,000 times, a perfectly pure, spotless, achromatic lens, without a material bubble or flaw. Of course, after so elaborate a description of so astounding a result as this, the Edinburgh Scientific Journal, i.e., the writer in the New York Sun, could not avoid being equally precise in reference to subsequent details, and he proceeded to explain that Sir John Herschel and his amazing apparatus, having been selected by the Board of Longitude to observe the transit of Mercury, the Cape of Good Hope was chosen because, upon the former expedition to Peru, acting in conjunction with one to Lapland, which was sent out for the same purpose in the 18th century, it had been noticed that the attraction of the mountainous regions deflected the plumb line of the large instruments 7 or 8 seconds from the perpendicular, and consequently greatly impaired the enterprise. At the Cape, on the contrary, there was a magnificent tableland of vast expanse, where this difficulty could not occur. Accordingly, on the 4th of September, 1834, with a design to become perfectly familiar with the working of his new gigantic apparatus, and with the southern constellations, before the period of his observations of Mercury, Sir John Herschel sailed from London, accompanied by Dr. Grant, the supposed informant, Lieutenant Drummond of the Royal Engineers, F.R.A.S., and a large party of the best English workmen. On their arrival at the Cape, the apparatus was conveyed, in 4 days' time, to the great elevated plain, 35 miles to the northeast of Cape Town, on trains drawn by 2 relief teams of oxen, 18 to a team, the ascent aided by gangs of Dutch boors. For the details of the huge fabric in which the lens and its reflectors were set up, I must refer the curious reader to the pamphlet itself. Not that the presence of the Dutch boors alarms me at all, since we have plenty of boors at home, and one gets used to them in the course of time, but because the elaborate, scientific description of the structure would make most readers see stars in broad daylight before they get through. I shall only go on to say that by the 10th of January, everything was complete, even to the 2 pillars, 150 feet high, that sustained the lens. Operations then commenced forthwith, and so, too, did the special wonder of the readers. It is a matter of congratulation to mankind that the writer of the hoax, with an apology, heaven save the mark, spared us Herschel's notes of the moon's tropical, sidereal, and synodic revolutions, and the phenomena of the syzygies, and proceeded at once to the pith of the subject. Here came in his grand stroke, informing the world of complete success in obtaining a distinct view of objects in the moon fully equal to that which the unaided eye commands of terrestrial objects at the distance of 100 yards, affirmatively settling the question whether the satellite be inhabited, and by what order of beings, firmly establishing a new theory of cometary phenomena, etc., etc. This announcement alone was enough to take one's breath away. But when the green marble shores of the Mare Nubium, the mountains shaped like pyramids, and of the purest and most dazzling crystallized wine-colored amethyst dotting green valleys skirted by round-breasted hills, summits of the purest vermilion fringed with arching cascades, and buttresses of white marble glistening in the sun, when these began to be revealed, the delight of our lunatics knew no bounds, and the whole town went moon-mad. But even these immense pictures were surpassed by the lunatic animals discovered,

0: First came the herds of brown quadrupeds, very like not a whale, but a bison, and with a tail resembling that of the boss Gruniens. The reader probably understands what kind of a boss that is, if he's apprenticed to a theatre in midsummer with musicians on a strike. Then a creature, which the hoax man naively declared would be classed on earth as a monster. I rather think it would. Of a bluish lead color, about the size of a goat, with a head and a beard like him, and a single horn, slightly inclined forward from the perpendicular. It is clear that if this goat was cut down to a single horn, other people were not. I could not but fully appreciate the exquisite distinction accorded by the writer to the female of this lunar animal, for she, while deprived of horn and beard, he explicitly tells us, had a much larger tail. When the astronomers put their fingers on the beard of this beautiful little creature, on the reflector, mind you, it would skip away in high dudgeon, which, considering that 240,000 miles intervened, was something to show its delicacy of feeling. Next in the procession of discovery, among other animals of less note, was presented a quadruped with an amazingly long neck, head like a sheep, bearing two long spiral horns, white as polished ivory, and standing in perpendiculars parallel to each other. Its body was like that of a deer, but its forelegs were most disproportionately long, and its tail, which was very bushy and of a snowy whiteness, curled high over its rump and hung 2 or 3 feet by its side. Its colors were bright bay and white, brindled in patches, but of no regular form. This is probably the animal known to us on earth, and particularly along the Mississippi River, as the Guyascutus, to which I may particularly refer in a future article. But all these things faded into insignificance compared with the first sight of the genuine lunatics, or men in the moon, 4 feet high, covered, except in the face, with short, glossy, copper-colored hair, and with wings composed of a thin membrane, without hair, lying snugly upon their backs from the top of their shoulders to the calves of their legs, with faces of yellowish flesh color, a slight improvement on the large orangutan, complimentary for the lunatics. But, says the chronicler, Lieutenant Drummond declared that, but for their long wings, they would look as well on a parade ground as some of the Cockney militia. A little rough, my friend, the reader will exclaim, for the aforesaid militia. Of course, it is impossible, in a sketch like the present, to do more than give a glimpse of this rare combination of astronomical realities and the vagaries of mere fancy, and I must omit the golden-fringed mountains, the veil of the triads, with their splendid triangular temples, etc. But I positively cannot pass by the glowing mention of the inhabitants of this wonderful valley, a superior race of lunatics, as beautiful and as happy as angels, spread like eagles on the grass, eating yellow gourds and red cucumbers, and played with by snow-white stags with jet-black horns. The description here is positively delightful, and I even now remember my poignant sigh of regret when, at the conclusion, I read that these innocent and happy beings, although evidently creatures of order and subordination and very polite, were seen indulging in amusements which would not be deemed within the bounds of strict propriety on this degenerate ball. The story wound up rather abruptly by referring the reader to an extended work on the subject by Herschel, which has not yet appeared. One can laugh very heartily now at all this, but nearly everybody, the gravest and the wisest too, was completely taken in at the time, and the sun, then established at the corner of Spruce Street, where the Tribune office now stands, reaped an increase of more than 50,000 to its circulation. In fact, there gained the foundation of its subsequent prolonged success. its proprietors sold no less than $25,000 worth of the Moon hoax over the counter, even exhausting an edition of $60,000 in pamphlet form. And who was the author? A literary gentleman who has devoted very many years of his life to mathematical and astronomical studies, and was at the time connected as an editor with the Sun, one whose name has since been widely known in literature and politics, Richard Adams Locke, Esquire, then in his youth, and now in the decline of years. Mr. Locke, who still survives, is a native of the British Isles, and at the time of his first connection with the New York Press, was the only shorthand reporter in this city, where he laid the basis of a competency he now enjoys. Mr. Locke declares that his original object in writing the Moon story was to satirize some of the extravagances of Dr. Dick and to make some astronomical suggestions which he felt diffident about offering seriously. Whatever may have been his object, his hit was unrivaled, and for months the press of Christendom, but far more in Europe than here, teemed with it, until Sir John Herschel was actually compelled to come out with a denial over his own signature. In the meantime, it was printed and published in many languages, with superb illustrations. Mr. Endicott, the celebrated lithographer, some years ago had in his possession a splendid series of engravings, of extra folio size, got up in Italy, in the highest style of art, and illustrating the Moon hoax. Here in New York, the public were for a long time divided on the subject, the vast majority believing, and a few grumpy customers rejecting the story. One day, Mr. Locke was introduced by a mutual friend at the door of the Sun office to a very grave old Orthodox Quaker, who, in the calmest manner, went on to tell him all about the embarkation of Herschel's apparatus at London, where he had seen it with his own eyes. Of course, Locke's optics expanded somewhat while he listened to this remarkable statement, but he wisely kept his own counsel. The discussions of the press were very rich, Sun, of course, defending the affair as genuine, and others doubting it. The Mercantile Advertiser, the Albany Daily Advertiser, the New York Commercial Advertiser, the New York Times, the New Yorker, the New York Spirit of 76, the Sunday News, the United States Gazette, the Philadelphia Inquirer, and hosts of other papers came out with the most solemn acceptance and admiration of these wonderful discoveries, and were eclipsed in their approval only by the scientific journals abroad. The Evening Post, however, was decidedly skeptical, and took up the matter in this irreverent way. Quote, "It is quite proper that the Sun should be the means of shedding so much light on the Moon. That there should be winged people in the Moon does not strike us as more wonderful than the existence of such a race of beings on the Earth. And that there does still exist such a race rests on the evidence of that most veracious of voyagers and circumstantial of chroniclers, Peter Wilkins, whose celebrated work not only gives an account of the general appearance and habits of a most interesting tribe of flying Indians, but also of all those more delicate and engaging traits which the author was enabled to discover by reason of the conjugal relations he entered into with one of the females of the winged tribe." End quote. The Moon hoax had its day, and some of its glory still survives. Mr. Locke, its author, is now quietly residing in the beautiful little home of a friend in the Clove Road, Staten Island, and, no doubt, as he gazes up at the evening luminary, often fancies that he sees a broad grin on the countenance of its only well-authenticated tenant, the hoary solitary whom the criminal code of the nursery has banished thither for collecting fuel on the Sabbath day.
1: Mr. Chairman, ladies and gentlemen,

You have just heard The Great Moon Hoax of 1835 by P.T. Barnum. The voice was that of a modern reader. 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

Eugene O'Neill was a literary giant who transformed the American theater. Now, on historyradio.org, the American drama critic, Clayton Hamilton, meets Eugene O'Neill. The voice is that of a modern reader.

A little while ago, I received a letter from a young gentleman who was serving as stage director for a stock company in a small provincial city, stating that he, quote, wished to acquire a complete knowledge of the art of writing plays, unquote, and asking me to tell him how to do it. It had not occurred to him, apparently, that his question might be difficult to answer. I told him in reply that out of every 100 men who started out with his desire, one or two might eventually find out that they were veritable playwrights, whereas the other 98 or 99 would eventually find out that they were not, and that these discoveries, on the one hand or the other, might be arrived at in 100 different ways. One man's meat would be another's poison. Some aspirants might be benefited by studying Mr. William Archer's admirable textbook entitled Playmaking. Others might be aided by taking courses with Professor George Pierce Baker of Harvard or Professor Brander Matthews of Columbia, but still others might do better by following in the footsteps of Mr. George M. Cohan and eschewing universities and libraries. I receive so many letters of this kind that it has sometimes occurred to me that the best and quickest way to answer them would be to write a book telling frankly what I know of the successive steps in the careers of several playwrights, younger than myself, whose gradual development I have been privileged to witness intimately. If ever I should undertake the writing of this visioned volume, an important chapter would have to be devoted to the work of Eugene G. O'Neill. Eugene O'Neill has been recognized for several seasons as the ablest author of one-act plays in the United States. This reputation for doing much in little was established for him by the Provincetown Players, the Washington Square Players, and other little theater groups throughout the country, and it was subsequently tested and affirmed through the secondary but more searching medium of publication. The first full-length play by this promising young author has been awaited by the critics and the public with an eagerness that, as usual, has been underestimated by the managers. Beyond the Horizon, a tragedy in three acts, was written in 1917. In 1918, an option to produce it was purchased by Mr. John D. Williams at the suggestion of Mr. George Jean Nathan. Our commercial managers often recognize a good play when they read it, but after paying down $500 to tie it up, they seem to have a habit of putting the manuscript in a pigeonhole, forgetting all about it, and allowing their rights to lapse. Mr. Williams, to whom the public is indebted for many excellent productions, appears in this particular regard to be no wiser than the rest of them. It was owing mainly to the enthusiasm and to the dauntless energy of an exceptionally worthy actor, Mr. Richard Bennett, that this play was hailed out of the pigeonhole and presented to the public for the first time on the afternoon of February 4, 1920. This long-awaited three-act tragedy was immediately recognized by all the critics as a great play, and the public agreed with the critics in this extraordinary verdict. In the whole history of the American drama, not more than half a dozen plays have been set forth to which this ultimate adjective might be applied. Yet Beyond the Horizon is a great play, and Eugene O'Neill, who wrote it, is a great dramatist. He is still very young, and much may be expected of him in the future. Yet, should he die tomorrow, these words might be inscribed upon his tombstone: "Here lies an American author who gave the theater a great play." Whenever an artist has achieved greatness, many inconsiderable people hasten forward with anecdotes, beginning with the time-worn formula, quote, "I knew him when," unquote. It is not in this spirit that I would presume to write about Eugene O'Neill, but that recent letter from the ambitious stage director of a stock company in a provincial city reminds me that the solemn and yet rather futile question which he earnestly propounded was asked of me some years ago by the prospective author of Beyond the Horizon. I am reminded also that the career of Eugene O'Neill is pregnant with many lessons, and I am tempted now to tell a little of what I know about it, if only as a way of answering future letters from youths who, quote, wish to acquire a complete knowledge of the art of writing plays, unquote. Eugene O'Neill, though the son of a famous actor, had never shown any aptitude or inclination for the stage. He had been, in many ways, a hard boy to manage. His father had dutifully sent him to college, but at the outset of his undergraduate career, Eugene had run away and gone to sea. He had roamed the ocean as an ordinary seaman in the forecastle.
He had risen after many months to the estate of an able seaman in the service of the American line. He had ultimately been recaptured and brought home. The question now was what to do with him. Eugene was, evidently, a bad boy, and I was asked, if possible, to find some good in him and to devise some method for developing this good. I looked the lad over. He had large and dreamy eyes, a slender, somewhat frail, and yet athletic body, a habit of silence, and an evident disease of shyness. I had nothing to suggest. His father decided to adopt a punitive process that approached imprisonment. He left the lad alone throughout the winter in a quiet little boarding house that overlooks the harbor of New London, and told him to behave himself. Eugene told me when I returned to my summer home at New London in the spring that he had been trying to write one-act plays, and asked me how to do it. "Never mind how plays are written," I advised him. "Write down what you know about the sea, and about the men who sail before the mast. This has been done in the novel, it has been done in the short story, it has not been done in the drama. Keep your eye on life as you have seen it, and to hell with the rest." He was always very shy about his writing, and I never pressed him for confidences. At last he asked me to look at some of the things that he had written, with a view to determining a possible disagreement between himself and his father upon the delicate point of his worthiness to be tolerated any longer by an already overstretched parental patience. I read some one-act plays about the life at sea, which so few people in this country of landlubbers know anything about. I decided not to tell Eugene how good they were, nor how promising they were, but I told his father. Eugene thought it might be a good plan to study playmaking with Professor Baker at Harvard. Mr. James O'Neill was hesitant, because this wayward boy had run away from college once before. I put in a plea, and the matter was arranged. I wrote to Professor Baker, and before many months I was gratified to learn that Eugene O'Neill was far and away the best of his pupils. When the one-act plays of Eugene O'Neill began to be produced and published, I was myself astounded at their power. 2 points in this record appear to me especially important. The first point is that Eugene O'Neill began his work with a reservoir of real experience to draw from. The best thing that he ever did was to run away from college and to ship before the mast. The second point is that Eugene O'Neill has always written with eyes focused upon life, instead of writing with eyes focused on the theater. A few years ago, he transferred his residence from New London to Provincetown. In Provincetown, he lives, cheaply and primitively, in a little cottage which is rooted in clean earth and offers a wide vista of the teeming and tumultuous sea. He knows nothing, hears nothing, and cares nothing about the theater market that is centered in Times Square. He does not spend his days upon the doormats of the magnates of 42nd Street, hoping that they will ultimately pay him $500 to get rid of him. He does not spend his leisure hours lunching at the Knickerbocker, hoping to pick up an easy job of adapting a French farce to an American setting, or turning a forgotten American farce into a musical comedy. He neither needs nor desires money, because he has never been accustomed to its uses. Like Strickland in The Moon and Sixpence, he can tell the world to go to hell. He can think his thoughts and dream his dreams in loneliness beside the surging and suggestive sea, and he can write great dramas which the silly little world that is centered in Times Square can subsequently look upon with wonder. The inherent greatness of Beyond the Horizon is so subtle and elusive that it can scarcely be suggested by a summary of the plot. The play tells once more the dramatic story of a struggle between two brothers of contrasted temperaments, but these antithetic brothers, instead of hating each other, as they did, for instance, in The Master of Ballantrae, love each other ardently to the very end of the tragedy. Andrew and Robert Mayo are the two sons of James Mayo, a typical farmer of New England. Andrew was born to the soil and has already shown an aptitude for the soil. He loves the farm. He loves to plunge his hands into the cleanliness of the ancestral earth. Robert, however, knows nothing and cares nothing about farming. Ever since his early boyhood, he has entertained a vague ambition to wander far beyond the horizon, hedged in by the engirdling hills, and to see the wide world that has been sung about in books of poetry. Robert's long-desired chance to break away is presented to him when his maternal uncle, Captain Scott, of a sailing bark named Sunda,
offers him a berth for a prospective voyage to many islands on the other side of the map. On the eve of his departure, Robert is deterred by the unexpected confession of a neighboring country girl, Ruth Atkins, that she loves him more than she loves his brother Andrew. Robert stays behind to marry Ruth, and the disappointed Andrew sails away in Robert's stead aboard the Sunda. It is soon shown that these decisions were mistaken. Robert, unaccustomed to the soil, makes a mess of the farm. The more practical Andrew makes a success of his undesired career at sea. Ruth soon grows to hate her husband for his inefficiency and grows to admire the more able brother that she might have married. The conduct of the farm at home drifts downward from disaster to disaster, and when Andrew at last returns from his long wanderings, it is too late to save the situation. His beloved brother Robert is dying of consumption. Robert's wife, the tired Ruth, has developed a longing love for Andrew, whereas this stalwart adventurer in many regions has long ago forgotten his infatuation for Ruth. And nothing is left for anybody but to let the dead past bury its dead and to mourn a multitude of might-have-beens. As spectators, we are invited to witness the creeping decay of a family and to acknowledge that nothing could possibly be done to avert the catastrophe that was predestined. There is no villain in the drama. The guiltless characters are destroyed by the antipathy of their environment. This play is peculiar in the fact that its effects are derived exclusively from the requirements of character and are never derived from the suggestions of theatrical artifice. There is scarcely a moment in the drama which might be praised for sheer theatrical adroitness. The author evidently knows enough about the theater's ways to scorn the usual expedients that are productive of applause at every curtain fall. What he cares about is life, and a patterning of life as he has seen it, and he cares not at all for the conventional formulas that may be current in Times Square, where the horizon of the dramatist is more restricted than it is in Provincetown. The people of this play are absolutely real and utterly alive. The action is absorbing from the outset, and though slow in movement, is accumulative in its tensity. The dialogue is masterly in its simplicity and in its strict fidelity to character. Here is a play of which Americans may well be proud. It is the first great tragedy that has been contributed to the drama of the world by a Native American playwright.

You have just heard the American drama critic, Clayton Hamilton, on Eugene O'Neill. The voice was that of a modern reader. This is historyradio.org, a free radio stream, promoting knowledge of literature and history.

We now travel to India, in a classic satire by Rabindranath Tagore, entitled, The Detective. Michael Henriquin is the detective and George Snow the police chief.

I am a police detective. I've only managed to accumulate two assets in life, my wife and my career. Earlier, I used to live in my extended family. However, since my wife was not shown proper respect, I quarreled with my elder brother and found a place of my own. My brother was the breadwinner in the family. Abandoning the comforts of home was therefore rather rash. But I am immensely confident. Just as I have managed to acquire a beautiful spouse, I will no doubt be able to turn the wheels of fortune in my favor. Failure is not an option for a man like Detective Mahim Chandra. I joined the lower ranks of the police force, but soon climbed the ladder to become a detective. The brightest flame casts the darkest shadow, they say. My wife's affection was unfortunately tainted by some distrust. My work required my absence, and this aroused her suspicions. You're always away, and we meet only occasionally. Don't you worry about me, she would ask, as if to provoke me. I would tell her a detective is always suspicious. For this reason, I do not bring it home. I was determined to excel as a detective. I'd read all the manuals on crime detection, and this fueled my ambition. The criminals in our country are moronic wimps. They commit only the most rudimentary crimes. There is no ingenuity. The murderer is unable to suppress strong emotions after committing the act. The forger expands his network but is ultimately trapped by his own web. He lacks subtlety. There is no fun in being a detective in a country like this. What recognition is there to be had? I've easily apprehended gamblers and cheats on several occasions, and each time I've muttered to myself, "My God, you fellows are a disgrace to the criminal class, misfits, the lot of you." It is the job of the master criminals to bring about the ruin of other people. Imbeciles like you should have pursued a religious calling. In my mind, I often picture the streets of London and Paris. There is a forbidding yet alluring underworld of crime behind the beauty and limitless multitudes in such cities. In our own Calcutta, all that you can see in the homes are people engaged in household chores, cooking, children studying for an examination, groups assembled for a game of cards or chess, marital discords, or at the most disputes between brothers, stuff that require legal advice, nothing more. Glance into any courtyard, and you never suspect that at this very moment some devious devil might be squatting in some corner and concoct diabolical schemes. On several occasions I have studied the behavior of passers-by. If they seemed at all suspicious, I have followed them. I made discreet inquiries into their family relations, but in the end, and after all my efforts, I have always discovered, to my dismay, that they were all decent people who had never committed even the most insignificant crime. Even friends and relatives would refuse to gossip. The most sinister-looking individual whom I followed, and who I was certain had committed the most heinous crime only moments ago, would turn out to be an assistant professor in a college returning home from class. These kinds of people could have achieved notoriety as chiefs and burglars had they been born in some other country. But here, in our own backwater, they have lost all vitality and vigour, and make a living teaching. They look forward to collecting their pensions in old age. The disgust I feel for toward pickpockets is nothing compared to the disgust I felt to that assistant professor. One evening I noticed a person beneath a lamp post near my own home. He was pacing back and forth for no obvious reason. He appeared quite agitated. After observing him, I became certain in my mind that he was on some dubious mission. From the darkness, I could observe him clearly without drawing attention to myself. He was young and handsome. This is how a criminal ought to look, I thought to myself. Those with a criminal face avoid committing crimes. They may prove to be failures while trying to lead good lives, but they cannot succeed as offenders either. His looks were this youngster's selling point. I appreciated this fact. Fate has tossed a few assets your way. It is up to you to make proper use of them, I thought. I stepped out of the shadows and, going up to him, tapped him on the back. "Hello. I hope you're fine," I said. He was so surprised that his face darkened. "I'm sorry, I've made a mistake. Seeing you so suddenly, I mistook you for a friend," I told him. However, in my mind, I said, "I haven't made any mistake. My surmise is absolutely correct." I was, however, rather annoyed at him for getting so startled. Ideally, he should have remained cool. But then even the most hardened criminal cannot be expected to possess all the qualities that go into the making of a top dog. Nature shows economy when turning a thief into a mastermind. He hurried away from the lamp post, and I quietly shadowed him.
The youth walked towards the lake and lay down on the grassy banks. "This is a good place to plan criminal activities. Better than the lamppost," I said to myself. "People are unlikely to become suspicious of him here. At the most, they may think that he, in the absence of his girlfriend, conjured up visions of her face in the night sky." I continued my investigations and discovered that his name was Manmuth. He was a college student and lived in a lodge. He had failed his examinations. All his fellow students had gone home during the summer holidays, but he had preferred to stay. It is usual for students to go home during long vacations, but for what ill purpose had he chosen to remain? I was determined to find the answer. Going undercover, I took up residence at his lodge. When we met on the first day, he gave me an odd look. I could not make out what thoughts were passing through his mind. He seemed surprised. At the same time, I got the impression that he was on to me. I realized that it would take all my wits to snare him. However, when I tried to befriend him, he did not hesitate. But I felt that we were studying each other. He, too, wanted to know me better. Curiosity is the hallmark of the consummate professional. I was impressed by so much cleverness in such a young person. I thought to myself that unless a female was introduced into my scheme, it would be difficult to unravel the youth's secrets. So, one day I told him, "Friend, I love a woman, but she does not reciprocate my feelings." He looked at me in surprise, but smiling wryly replied, "This is not unusual. It happens." "I need your help in this matter," I told him, and he agreed to assist. I fabricated a story, and he listened attentively. He, however, did not speak much. I had always believed that people become friendlier when you tell them of your love affairs, especially illicit love affairs. But in the present case, that did not happen. The boy remained mute, but it was as if he absorbed all the details. I developed a certain respect for the boy. Meanwhile, in spite of much effort, I was unable to discover what Mammoth did behind closed doors, or how far his plot had progressed. But one thing was certain. He had not abandoned his objective and was pursuing it with perseverance. I've rummaged through the papers on his desk in his absence. I can find nothing but a notebook with poems written in it, college lecture notes, and a few letters from home. The letters contained pleas from his parents and relatives to return home. We had ignored these requests, which proved that he had some compelling motive for staying. If his reasons were legitimate, they would no doubt have come up in our conversations by now. However, his suspicious behavior was ample proof that his reasons were anything but honest. This boy was part of that lawless sewer that made the ordinary citizen uneasy. He was no common student. It was a masquerade. I had to respect him for his artistry. Finally, I had to physically introduce a woman. Harry Marty, my colleague in the police department, arrived to assist me. I told Manmuth that it was Harry Marty whom I loved. While making sure that Manmuth was nearby, I even recited a few poems to Harry Marty, and she, making certain that the youth was within earshot, made it known that she had lost her heart to Manmuth. But this did not yield the desired result. Manmuth, inquisitive as he was, began watching us. One day I found torn pieces of a letter strewn in his room. After strenuous efforts, I was able to correctly join together a few pieces and decipher an incomplete sentence. "This evening at 7 p.m. at your lodge in strict confidence." I was unable to find anything more. I was exhilarated, satisfied like a paleontologist that had just unearthed the fossil. I knew that Harry Marty would be arriving at our place at 10 p.m. This boy was really intelligent. He had chosen the day carefully. It is better to plan a crime when there is something happening at the lodge. Everyone is focused on that, and no one bothers about anything else. A doubt crept into my mind. I began to suspect that Manmuth was exploiting our friendship and my pretense of love with Harry Marty. We were, in fact, aiding and abetting him to achieve his own sinister goals. Perhaps it was a good idea to make everyone think we were complicit. Just ponder these facts.
A student prefers to remain in a lodge during vacations, ignoring requests from his relatives to come home. There cannot be the slightest doubt that he stayed out of some necessity. I had invaded his privacy by moving into his building and even introduced a female, yet he had shown no bitterness. He had not abandoned the lodge, nor did he avoid us. However, I had noticed on several occasions when he lowered his guard that he actually loathed both Harry Marty and me. This could mean only one thing. He was using our friendship as a front. When I met Manmuth that day, I offered to treat him dinner. Let's have meals in a restaurant at 7 p.m. today, I told him. He was taken aback, but quickly recovered his composure. No, brother, I'm in a bad shape today with upset stomach, he said. I've never before seen Manmuth refusing an offer to dine in a hotel. I wasn't expected to remain in the lodge that evening, but I deliberately engaged Manmuth in a conversation and did not show any inclination to go out. I noticed that Manmuth was becoming very uncomfortable. He agreed to everything I said and did not enter into any argument. Finally, looking at his watch in desperation, he stood up and said, "Aren't you going to pick up Harry Marty today?" I feigned surprise. "Oh, I had completely forgotten. Brother, please prepare the meals. I will return with Harry Marty around 10:30 p.m. So saying, I left. I was rather pleased with myself. Words cannot describe how delighted I was. But I am sure Manmuth was no less excited while he waited for 7 p.m. I removed myself to a safe distance from the lodge, remaining well hidden, and stood vigil. When twilight descended and the street lamps were lit, I saw a palanquin, balanced on the shoulders of bearers, drawing up to the lodge. I did not dally. Taking slow and easy steps, I climbed the stairs to the first floor. At first I had planned to remain in hiding, observe, and eavesdrop, but I could not put that plan into action because Manmuth was facing the stairs and a woman was sitting opposite him, talking in a soft voice. When I realized that Manmuth had already seen me, I entered the room as if in a hurry and said, "Brother, I have forgotten to take my watch. I have come back for it." Manmuth was so startled it seemed he would collapse. I was thrilled, but feigning concern, I asked, "Brother, are you all right? You look ill." He did not reply. I turned to the woman and asked, "Are you related to Manmuth?" She made no reply. I discovered that she was in no way related to Manmuth. That woman was my own wife. Everyone knows what happened afterwards. This was the first thief I caught in my career as a detective.

After listening to Detective Mahimchandra's tale, I said, "It is possible that your wife's relationship with Monmouth is quite innocent, even socially acceptable." He replied, "That is most likely. I found a letter written by Monmouth in my wife's box." He removed the letter from his pocket and extended it to me. The letter ran as follows. "My dear, you have probably forgotten about wretched Monmouth by now. As a child, I always passed by your house and played with you. Those childhood days ended long ago. I do not know whether you are aware of the fact that I once tried to arrange for our marriage, but the elders refused since both of us are of the same age. Then you got married, and I did not hear about you for 4 or 5 years. 5 months ago, I learned your husband had joined the police department and was transferred to this place. Immediately, I tracked down the address of your residence. I did not nurture any hopes of meeting you, nor did I wish to intrude into your domestic bliss. I, however, stand under a lamppost near your house to catch a glimpse of you when you come to place an oil lamp precisely at 7:30 p.m. every day on the windowsill in the upper floor of your house. That momentary glimpse is all that I crave for. That is my only sin. Meanwhile, owing to certain circumstances, I have become acquainted with your husband, and the acquaintance has now turned into a friendship. But after getting to know him better, which allowed me to judge his character, I have come to the conclusion that he will bring only grief into your life. I have no claim on you, but Providence, which has turned your sorrow into mine, has ordained that I should rid you of your troubles. Please forgive me for taking liberties with you, but do visit my lodge secretly, only for 20 minutes on Friday evening. I wish to tell you certain things about your husband, and I can also present certain incriminating evidence against him. I would also like to offer you some advice, which, if you follow, will make your life a happier one. Of course, my motives are not entirely selfless. I will have you before me for a few minutes. I will listen to you talk. These are the cravings of my heart. If you do not trust me, and you wish to deny me even that little pleasure, do write to me, letting me know about your decision. I will then inform you about everything in a letter. In case you do not wish to even write to me, then show this letter to your husband. I shall then confront him and tell him all I have to say. Your well-wisher, Monmouth Majumdar."

You have just heard The Detective by Rabindranath Tagore. Michael Henriquin was the detective and George Snow was the police chief. This is historyradio.org, a free radio stream promoting knowledge of literature and history.

0: Now, on HistoryRadio.org, a debate on women's fashion, from 1947. Should skirts be long, or short? This is an episode of the old-time radio series, entitled, In My Opinion.
1: In my opinion, short skirts or long skirts? Are women slaves to fashion? Current style for the ladies, God bless them, means lower hemlines, draped shoulders, even bustles. Last year's wardrobe, we're told, is definitely passé, out of date, no good. Do women, or maybe men, really want such changes? Or are they helpless and bound to follow the dictates of fashion designers and dress manufacturers? What is your opinion? Compare it with those of Miss Rose Sterling, Executive Director of the Women's Press Publishing House of the YWCA, and Toby, noted fashion consultant and head of Toby & Associates. Miss Sterling, do you think women are slaves to fashion?
2: Of course we're slaves of fashion. Bound hand and foot, chained and handcuffed. What's more, although we seem to accept this slavery to fashion, deep down inside us, we don't like it. Sometimes we even try to rebel. Now, many people, and perhaps I'm speaking of the men here, have a great deal of fun at our expense. They say we like being slaves of fashion. That if we didn't like it, we would just wear what we please, and the fashion industry wouldn't be able to sell us on rapid and radical style changes. We know we don't like it, because almost every day now we sadly look at whatever garment we're wearing, glance at the scanty hem, and say to ourselves, I'll not be able to wear this in a month or two, with everyone wearing longer skirts. At this point, we hear a loud peal of male laughter. My reply to which is, listen, Mr. Jones, you're going to feel just as queer as your wife if you walk down the street with her in a dress at her knees when every other man's wife has hers to her ankles. Perhaps the man will quickly answer, why, I don't care. I want my wife to look neat and nice, and that's all. I accept that honest statement, and I suppose if she wants to go to a movie with you in a Roman toga, or a dress with a farthingale, or a padded jacket and trousers of a Chinese cousin, you won't mind. You just want the little lady to be comfortable. Whether she's in style or dresses like other women doesn't mean a thing to you. And don't forget, Mr. Jones, how you would feel in a suit that had no lapels on the coat. Though we may be bound hand and foot by fashion, still we can wiggle our fingers and toes, which is to say that we have a little freedom in dress. We have more variety of choice than our grandmothers, and modern woman is really grateful for the progress that has been made toward more comfortable, functional clothes. Still, as long as a woman has to choose clothing for reasons other than comfort, convenience, or because it reflects her personality, then she is a slave of fashion. If she lengthens her skirt, although she has pretty legs and they are her best feature, then she is a slave of fashion. If she looks lovely in purple, but can't dye it because it's not being shown this year, then she is enslaved by fashion. The fashion analysts say that with so many designers and with countless manufacturers turning out clothes at a great rate by mass production methods, there never was a time when we had such variety to choose from in the shop. But this variety from which we can choose lies within the very narrow limits of what is fashionable in a given season. In my opinion, it is not because women are dumb that they go through life wearing clothes to fit the style of the moment instead of clothes to fit their needs and that make them look pretty and feel comfortable. It is not the fashion designers who are the enslavers. They are merely the willing overseers. It is not even the clothing industry. Rather, it is a requirement of a highly competitive mass production industrial system which makes us all slaves of fashion. Why is this so? Well, we live in a competitive world. Women must compete to get their jobs and hold them, as well as to get their husbands and hold them. Since the world began, women have used clothes as a weapon to get their men. But this matter of jobs is something more recent. Any woman knows how important her appearance is to her work. She must be neat and well-groomed and as stylish as possible, even if it means skimping on lunches. As for the attractive receptionists in the more elaborate offices, they have to be part of the decor, even though this requirement is usually not reflected in their salaries. So now, on two fronts, fashionable clothes and a stylish appearance are of supreme importance. Thus, far more of us are slaves of fashion than ever before. Clothing designers and manufacturers also operate in a competitive world. Because of economic necessity, they must make us want new styles. They must make us buy new clothes. If we were to wear our clothes for years, as our grandmothers did, the clothing industry would be ruined. During the war, the government prohibited drastic fashion changes in order to conserve material and labor. The War Production Board Order, L-85, famous in the industry, kept skirts at a given length and denied certain frills and variations. But now that L-85 is repealed, we are, within one season, confronted with perfectly good clothes hanging in our closet, which will be obsolete by winter. Not that anything is wrong with them. They are still intact. The moths have not eaten them. They have been rendered artificially obsolete by the need of the industry to create a new market. As an economist, I understand why they do this, but as a woman, I'm enslaved by it. If you are smart enough to make your dress longer with a false hem or a ruffle at the bottom of a skirt, make no mistake, the designers will move waistlines, or they'll make shoulders without pads, so that your old ones will make you look like a lion tamer. Any way you play it, you can't win. And if you decide to be independent, to wear out your present supply of clothes, no matter how style change, the boss will take a very dim view of your dowdy appearance, and the boyfriend will wish you looked more up to the minute. And so it goes. Any way you look at it, I think we're slaves to fashion.
1: That was Miss Rose Turlin. Now we shall hear from a noted fashion consultant. She is known simply as Toby, head of Toby and Associates, and co-director of the Toby Coburn School for Fashion Careers.
3: May I begin by telling you that I believe that fashion today is every woman's world. It no longer belongs just to the few. I believe, too, that fashion will become a profession, that someday soon it will command a chair in the great colleges of the world. After all, it took 150 years to formalize the study of medicine, so we'll be patient. But let's now assume that fashion is a profession, and I'll prove to you that it is logical. Did you know that we have moved in and out of fashion cycles in a fixed regularity for hundreds of years? A book by Agnes Brooks Young called Recurring Cycles of Fashion, published by Harper and Brothers in 1937, well establishes that fact. She proves conclusively that we've moved in and out of major fashion cycles, well, about three times in each century for the past 200 years. And we have minor fashion cycles of changes in fashion about every 7 years. Our present fashion cycle, which we call the tubular silhouette or the slim silhouette, began about 1900. It was the second tubular cycle in 100 years. By the way, it was really due to end in 1937, when the full skirt began to show itself just before the war. 37 years is the longest time that any major cycle has lived in over 200 years. But the approach of war and government regulations held that tubular silhouette in tow well till last November when L85 was appealed. So the designers' collections for this fall are the first that could possibly forecast the full skirt in any big way. Though, of course, we've seen shadows of it a few years before. Tunics and peplums and, well, all breaks in the skirt line, you know, uneven hemlines. For all fashion hinges on three basic skirt silhouettes. Did you know that? Yes, there are only three of them. The bell, that means the full skirt, the tubular, all varieties of the slim skirt that we've been living with now, and back fullness, that was typified by the bustles of our grandmother's day or other back interests. Well, what makes these fashion cycles move? Most of us believe they move according to our economics, and I personally believe they move very regularly by front-page news. For example, some years before the war, we began moving into a tailored cycle, foreshadowing the uniforms of the war. We had the tailored suits and slim skirts and austere clothes, but our colors, typified by Schiaparelli's

0: front-page news with fashion tutor, will he go as feminine as possible? But this time, the government, L85, said no. So what did fashion do? First of all, it changed its colors to forecast peace. Even before the war was over, in the fall of 1944, remember, these very light neutral colors, white wine, white rum, surf, proclaimed peace, the peace that was to come, as against those chic colors of shocking and royal blue and so on. Doesn't that prove that fashion is a movement, a logical one, just as time itself? Now, the women of today, are we slaves of fashion? Certainly not. Slaves follow a leader, I think. That kind of sheep following is a sign of adolescence, and we all admit that women as a whole have matured these past 30 years. We've had more opportunity for, by and large, most of our emancipation dates from World War I, believe it or not. Since then, women have taken unto themselves their careers or their hobbies very seriously, and they've really gone to work and to think. That's the point. And that goes for the majority of women in all walks of life and all income brackets. There are very, very few drones left and no room for them. As time goes on, there'll be less place for them. So if we admit today that women work more, think for themselves more, have more independence in their lives, if we admit maturity, with maturity comes independence. Don't misunderstand me. I'm not for the career woman as against the wife and mother. Not at all. But it goes without more proving, doesn't it, that women express more independence in following fashion, too. Today, they harness fashion to their lives. Today, our clothes must be functional, first of all, serve our purposes, and be appropriate for our many, many duties. I must tell you a story that illustrates that point. A man went into a shoe shop with his wife and daughter, and said he, "My daughter, she wants a pair of shoes like every other girl wears. My wife, she wants a pair of shoes like no one ever saw before. That's independence for you, and that reflects the majority of women." Today, women have studied themselves more, their figures, their diets, their hair, in the search for individuality. But while we follow a general pattern in fashion, as we do in life, it is not a set pattern. Today, your hat is you. It is as much your own as your... Where is your fingerprint? It is your hat, and it must make you look pretty. It makes it be becoming to you. It's not like the Empress Eugenie hat or the doll hat that we wore when we were really cheap and everyone looked just alike. Now, lunching at 21, you see, well, how many different hats? You can't begin to count them. No, today we're emancipated. We work and we think and we interpret our lives in clothes of many different tempos, many moods. And it all beats time with rhythm and moves in slow progress day by day. Well, as any orderly movement, nothing is static. Neither you, nor I, nor fashion. Why should it be? So we say herding is passe, in my opinion, and women are not slaves to fashion, though it's every woman's prerogative to look her best.
1: 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Today's guests were Miss Rose Turlin, director of the women's press, YWCA Publishing House, and editor of the magazine, Women's Press, and Toby, head of Toby & Associates and co-director of the Toby Coburn School for Fashion Careers.
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1: Tonight, it's our privilege to bring you the first radio performance by one of the greatest stars of the modern theater, Miss Catherine Cornell. Tonight, you'll hear her in one of the roles for which she is most famous, George Bernard Shaw's enchanting heroine, Candida, whose choice between two men is the occasion for some of Shaw's most amusing insights on the dilemmas of love and marriage. We raise the curtain now on Candida, adapted for radio by Arthur Arendt and directed by Homer Fickett.

0: The year is 1890. The scene, the parsonage of St. Dominic's, not far from London. Its handsome and popular minister, the Reverend James Morrell, is just now seated at the desk in his study, preparing next week's sermon. Over in a corner, busy at her typewriter, is his doting secretary, Miss Posse Garnet. The door opens and Lexie Mill, the curate, enters.
1: Good morning.
2: Lexie, you'll have to do all the work this morning, making the rounds and so forth.
3: My wife's coming back.
2: I'm to meet her at the train.
1: Coming back already?
2: Just for a day or two.
3: But, my dear Morrell, if what the children had was scarlet fever, do you think it wise for her to leave them?
2: Scarlet fever? Rubbish. German measles. I brought it into the house myself from the Pycroft Street School. Lexi, catch the measles if you can. Candida will nurse you. And what a piece of luck that will be for you, eh?
3: Sometimes it's so hard to understand you about Mrs. Morrell.
2: Ah, my boy, get married. Get married to a good woman, and then you'll understand. That is a foretaste of what will be best in the kingdom of heaven we are trying to establish on earth. Well, you'll have to excuse me now, my boy.
3: No! Oh, wait a bit. I forgot something.
2: Yes?
3: I just passed your father-in-law in the park. He's coming round to see you.
2: Burgess? Really? Are you sure, Lexi?
3: Yes, sir.
2: But he hasn't called here for years. Hmm. Time to take another look at Candida before she grows out of his knowledge. Well, let me know when he comes, Prossy.
4: Yes, Mr. Morrell.
3: What a good man. What a thorough, loving soul, Mr. Morrell is.
4: Oh, a man ought to be able to be fond of his wife without making a fool of himself about her.
3: Why, Miss Prossy.
4: Candida here, Candida there, and Candida everywhere. It's enough to drive anyone out of their senses to hear a perfectly commonplace woman raved about in that absurd manner, merely because she's got good hair and a tolerable figure.
3: I think her extremely beautiful, Miss Garnet. Extremely beautiful.
4: Stop looking at that picture of her on his desk.
3: Oh, her eyes, how fine they are.
4: Her eyes are not a bit better than mine, now. And you know very well you think me dowdy enough.
3: Heaven forbid that I should think of any of God's creatures in such a way.
4: Thank you. That's very nice and comforting.
3: I had no idea you had any feeling against Mrs. Morrell.
4: I have no feeling against her. She's very nice, very good-hearted, and I'm very fond of her, and can appreciate her real qualities far better than any man can. Come in.
5: Good morning.
3: So, Mr. Burgess, won't you come in?
5: Thank you. They told me I'd find my son-in-law in here.
3: Yes, he's in the drawing room. Oh, by the way, this is Miss Garnet, Mr. Morrell's typist.
4: How do you do?
5: You don't seem the same young lady as used to typewrite for him.
4: No.
5: No. She was younger.
2: Percy, I can't seem to find my reply to that letter. Oh, good morning, Burgess.
5: Good morning, James.
2: And Lexi's still here?
3: I was just leaving, sir. Good day.
2: Now, Prossy, about that reply...
4: It's on the small table just to the right of the inkstand in the library. You left it there last night.
2: So I did. Will you take it out and post it, please?
4: Yes, Mr. Morrell.
2: Well, Burgess, to what do I owe the honor of this visit?
5: James, 3 years ago, the last time I was in this house, you done me a hill turn.
2: I did.
5: You done me out of a contract. And when I give you harsh words in my natural disappointment, you turn my daughter again me. Well, I've come to act the part of a Christian. Shake hands, James. I forgive you.
2: What? Confound your impudence.
5: Is that becoming language for a clergyman, James? And you so particular, too?
2: No, sir, it's not becoming language for a clergyman. I used the wrong word. I should have said, damn your impudence.
5: James.
2: That's what St. Paul or any honest priest would have said. Do you think I've forgotten that tender of yours for the contract to supply clothing to the workhouse?
5: I acted in the interest of the taxpayers, James. It was the lowest tender. You can't deny that.
2: Yes, the lowest, because you paid starvation wages to the women who made the clothing. My parishioners.
5: Easy, James, easy. Don't get into a flutter about nothing. I've owned I was wrong.
2: Have you? I didn't hear it.
5: Of course I did. I'll own it now.
2: Well, the question is, have you raised the wages?
5: Yes.
2: What?
5: I've turned a model employer. I don't employ no women now. All the work's done by machinery.
2: Oh, I see. Well, Burgess, what is your business with me this morning?
5: James, I give you my word, I come here in pure friendliness. Not wishing to be on bad terms with my own daughter's husband. Now, come, James, be a Christian and shake hands.
2: Burgess, when last you were here, 3 years ago, You called me a young fool.
6: No, I didn't, James.
2: Yes, you did. And I thought you an old scoundrel.
6: No, you didn't.
2: But that did not prevent our getting on very well together. God made you what I call a scoundrel, and he made me what you call a fool. It was not for me to quarrel with his handiwork any more in the one case than in the other. So long as you come here honestly, as a self-respecting, thorough, convinced scoundrel, justifying his scoundrelism and proud of it, you are welcome.
6: You will have your little joke, James. Our quarrel's made up now, isn't it? Isn't
4: yes,
6: it?
4: Yes, James.
2: Candida, when did... Dearest, I intended to meet you at the train.
4: Did you, dear? Good morning, Father.
6: Oh, are you, Candy?
2: But how did you manage about the luggage? How...
4: There, I wasn't alone. Eugene came down yesterday and we traveled up together.
2: Eugene?
4: Yes, go out there and help him or he'll pay for the cab. And I don't want that.
2: Oh, very well, my darling. I'll be back in a moment.
4: Well, Papa.
6: Candy, who's this Eugene that's come with you?
4: Eugene's one of James's discoveries. He found him sleeping on the embankment last June. Haven't you noticed our new Madonna over the mantle? Eugene gave us that.
6: God, you don't mean to tell me your own father that cab touts are such like off the embankment buys high church pictures like that.
4: Eugene isn't a cab tout, Papa.
6: Well, then what is he? Nobleman, I suppose.
4: Yes, his uncle's a peer. A real live earl.
6: No.
4: He's a dear boy, and we're very fond of him. He's rather strange and shy. Oh, but then he's a poet.
6: Yeah. Well, be sure you introduce me, Candy. I can only stay about 2 minutes.
4: Very well, Papa. You shall meet him and go whenever you like.
6: Thanks, Candy. Oh, it'll be something to talk about at the pub, all right. Meeting a real live earl's nephew. It will indeed.
4: Well, Eugene, what do you think of my father?
7: Why, I hardly had a chance to know him before he left. He seems to be a very nice old gentleman.
4: You know you're a very nice boy, Eugene, with all your shyness. If you laughed at my father, I shouldn't have minded. But I like you ever so much better for being nice to him.
7: Ought I to have laughed? I'm so ill at ease with strangers, and I never can see a joke. I'm very sorry.
4: Come, you great baby, you. You're worse than usual this morning. Why were you so melancholy coming along in the cab?
7: Well, I was wondering how much I ought to give the cabman. But it turned out all right. He beamed all over and touched his hat when Morel gave him 2 shillings. I was on the point of offering him 10.
4: Oh, no. James, dear.
2: So this is where you are, my dear.
4: Eugene is going to give the cabman 10 shillings.
7: What?
4: 10 shillings for a 3-minute drive. Oh, dear.
7: But I'm not...
2: Oh, never mind her, Marchbanks. The overpaying instinct is a generous one. Better than the underpaying instinct, and not so common.
7: No, cowardice, incompetence. Mrs. Morell's quite right.
4: Of course she is. And now I'm going to leave you to James for the present. I suppose you're too much of a poet to know the state a woman finds her house in when she's been away for 3 weeks. Give me my handbag, please.
7: Oh.
4: Thank you. Now my rug.
7: Here you are.
4: Now, I hang my cloak over my arm. Now give me my hat in this hand. Now open the door for me. Thank you.
2: You'll stay to lunch, Marchbanks, of course.
7: No, I should like to, indeed, but... I really mustn't.
2: Why not?
7: Well, the truth is, Mrs. Morell told me not to. She said I'd understand, but I don't.
2: Oh, I see. Eugene, in a happy marriage like ours, there is something very sacred in the return of the wife to her home.
7: There is?
2: Well, Candida thought that I would rather not have you here, but she was wrong. I'm very fond of you, my boy, and I should like you to see for yourself what a happy thing it is to be married as I am.
7: Happy? Your marriage? You think that? You believe that?
2: I know it, my lad. Now, why don't you go for a walk in the park?
7: Oh, no, no, I can't. I can't.
2: What is it, my boy?
7: Morel, I must speak to you. There is something that must be settled between us.
2: Now?
7: Now, before I leave this room.
2: Very well. Now, sit down, Eugene, and tell me what it is.
7: And don't look at me in that self-complacent way. You think yourself stronger than I am, Morel, but I shall stagger you if you have a heart in your breast.
2: Stagger me, my boy. Out with it.
7: First?
2: First?
7: I love your wife.
2: Why, my dear boy, of course you do. Everybody loves her. They can't help it. I like it. But I say, Eugene, do you think yours is a case to be talked about? You're under 20. She's over 30. Doesn't it look rather too like a case of calf love?
7: You dare say that of her? Do you think that way of the love she inspires? It is an insult to her.
2: To her? Eugene, take care. I have been patient, but there are some things I won't allow.
7: Oh, let us put aside all that cant. It horrifies me when I think of the doses of it she's had to endure in all the weary years during which you have selfishly and blindly sacrificed her to minister to your self-sufficiency.
2: What?
7: You, who have not one thought, one sense in common with her.
2: Marchbanks. Some devil is putting these words into your mouth. It is easy, terribly easy, to shake a man's faith in himself. Take care of what you're doing. Take care.
7: I know. I'm doing it on purpose. I told you I should stagger you.
2: Eugene, listen to me. Someday, I hope and trust, you will be a happy man like me. You will be married. You will be one of the makers of the kingdom of heaven on earth. And who knows? You may be a pioneer and master builder, where I am only a humble journeyman. For don't think, my boy, that I cannot see in you, young as you are, promise of higher powers than I can ever pretend to. I well know that it is in the poet that the holy spirit of man, the God within him, is most godlike. It should make you tremble to think of that.
7: It does not make me tremble. It is the want of it in others that makes me tremble. Tell me, is it like this for her here always? A woman with a great soul, craving for reality, truth, freedom, and being fed on metaphors, sermons, and rhetoric. Do you think a woman's soul can live on your talent for preaching?
2: Marchbanks, you make it hard for me to control myself. My talent is like yours, insofar as it has any real worth at all. It is the gift of finding words for divine truth.
7: It's the gift of the gab, nothing more and nothing less. What is your knack of fine talking to do with the truth?
2: What do you mean?
7: Oh, it's an old story, Morell. You'll find it in the Bible. You know, I imagine King David, in his fits of enthusiasm when he was dancing before the people, was very like you. But his wife despised him in her heart.
2: Leave my house. Leave my house.
7: Let me alone. Don't
2: you
7: touch me.
2: Hear me? Leave my house, or I'm...
7: Stop. If you strike me, I'll kill myself. I won't bear it. Now, let me go. Take your hand away from my throat.
2: You little sniveling, cowardly what? Go before you frighten yourself into a fit.
7: I'm not afraid of you. It is you who are afraid of me.
2: Well, now it looks like it, doesn't it?
7: Yes, it does. Listen, you think because I shrink from being brutally handled, because I can do nothing but cry with rage when I'm met with violence, because I can't lift a heavy trunk down from the top of a cab like you, all that makes you think that I'm afraid of you, but you're wrong. I'm no coward. I'm not afraid of a clergyman's ideas. I'll fight your ideas. I'll rescue her from her slavery to them. I'll pit my own ideas against them. Morell, you are driving me out of the house because you daren't let her choose between your ideas and mine. You are afraid to let me see her again.
2: Afraid, am I? So I'm afraid.
7: No, don't touch me. Let me alone. I'm going.
2: No, Marchbanks, you'd better stay a bit. Candida will wonder why you left without a word.
7: And you shall tell her. Morell, if you give any explanation but the true one, you are a liar and a coward. Tell her what I said, and how you were strong and manly and shook me as a terrier shakes a rat, and how I shrank and was terrified, and how you called me a sniveling little whelp and put me out of the house.
2: Why do you want her to know?
7: Because she will understand me and know that I understand her. If you keep back one word of it from her, if you are not ready to lay the truth at her feet as I am, then you will know to the end of your days that she really belongs to me and not to you. Goodbye.
8: Why, Eugene, are you going?
7: Oh, Mrs. Morell, I was just
8: about... Well, hear me. Just look at you. Going out into the street in that state. You are a poet, certainly. Look at him, James. Look at his collar. Look at his tie. Look at his hair. Eugene, one would think somebody had been throttling you.
7: What? Oh.
8: Here, stand still. Let me button your collar. There. Now you look so nice that I think you'd better stay for lunch, though I told you you mustn't. It'll be ready in half an hour.
7: Oh, I want to stay, of course. Unless the reverend gentleman, your husband, has anything to advance to the contrary.
8: Well, James, shall he stay if he promises to be a good boy and to help me to set the table?
7: Well, Mr. Morell, do I stay?
2: Oh, yes, certainly.
7: Come, Mrs. Morell, if you will be so good as to take my arm, we will go inside and set the table.
8: Very well, Eugene.
7: Do you know something, Mrs. Morell? Today I am the happiest of men.
2: So was I. An hour ago.

0: Well, Jane, lunch will be ready in a moment.
1: Thank you, my dear.
0: Now put down those letters, or whatever you're writing, and come here. I want to look at you.
1: Yes, dear.
0: My boy is not looking well. Has he been overworking? Well,
1: nothing more than usual.
0: He looks very pale and gray, and wrinkled and old. Here, come along and sit down beside me and talk to me.
1: But my work...
0: Yes, I must be talked to sometimes. Now sit right down here. There. You're beginning to look better already. Ah, James, why don't you give up all this tiresome overworking? Going out every night talking and lecturing. Of course, what you say is all very true and right, but it does no good. They don't mind what you say one little bit. Of course, they agree with you. But what's the good of people agreeing with you if they go and do just the opposite of what you tell them the moment your back is turned? Now, look at our congregation at St. Dominic's. Why do you suppose they come to hear you talk about Christianity every Sunday?
1: I've often wondered.
0: Because they're so full of business making for 6 days in the week that they want to forget all about it and get a rest on the seventh. So they can go back fresh and make money harder than ever. You positively help them instead of hindering them.
1: Oh, you know very well, Candida, that I often blow them up soundly for that. But there must be some good in the fact that they prefer St. Dominic's to worse places on Sunday.
0: Oh, but the worst places aren't open. And even if they were, they daren't be seen going to them. Besides, James, dear, you preach so splendidly that it's as good as a play to them. Why do you suppose the women are so enthusiastic?
1: Candida.
0: Oh, I know. They all have Prossy's complaint.
1: Prossy's complaint?
0: Yes.
1: What do you mean, Candida?
0: Prossy and all the other secretaries you've ever had. Now, why do you suppose Prossy condescends to wash up things and peel the potatoes and abase herself in all manner of ways for 6 shillings a week less than she used to get at the city office? She's in love with you, James. That's the reason.
1: Candida.
0: Yes, they're all in love with you. And you're in love with preaching because you do it so beautifully. You think it's all enthusiasm for the kingdom of heaven on earth. And so do they. You dear silly.
1: Candida, what dreadful, what soul-destroying cynicism. Are you jesting, or can it be? Are you jealous?
0: Yes. Yes, I feel a little jealous sometimes.
1: What? Of Prossy?
0: Oh, no. Not jealous of anybody. Jealous for somebody else who's not loved as he ought to be.
1: Me?
0: You. Oh, you're spoiled with love and worship. You get far more than is good for you. No. No, I mean Eugene.
1: Eugene?
0: It seems unfair that all the love should go to you and none to him. Though he needs it so much more than you do.
1: Oh.
0: What's the matter, dear? Am I worrying you?
1: Oh, not at all. Oh, you know that I have perfect confidence in you, Candida.
0: You vain thing. Are you so sure of your irresistible attraction?
1: Candida, you're shocking me. I never thought of my attractions. I thought of your goodness, your purity. That's what I confide in.
0: Oh, what a nasty, uncomfortable thing to say to me. You are a clergyman, James. A thorough clergyman.
1: So Eugene says.
0: But Eugene's always right. He's a wonderful boy. I've grown fond of him all the time I was away. You know, James, though he's not the least suspicion of it himself, he's ready to fall madly in love with me.
1: Oh, he has no suspicion of it himself, hasn't he?
0: Not a bit. Someday he'll know. When he's grown up in experience like you. And he'll know that I must have known. I wonder what he'll think of me then.
1: No evil, Candida. I hope and trust no evil.
0: That will depend.
1: Depend?
0: Yes, it'll depend on just...
2: Excuse me.
0: Yes, Prossy, what is it?
2: Lunch is ready, Mrs. Morell.
0: Oh, thank you, Prossy. Come, James.
1: But, Candida, you were saying...
0: After lunch, dear. It's impolite to keep our guest waiting. You haven't forgotten we have a guest, have you?
1: No, my dear, I haven't forgotten.

0: And now the curtain rises on the second act of Candida, starring Catherine Cornell as Candida. Featured are Wesley Addy as the Reverend James Morrell, Alfred Ryder as Eugene, Brenda Forbes as Prossy, Malcolm Keane as Mr. Burgess, and Oliver Cliff as Lexi. It's late afternoon of the same day. In Morrell's study, Miss Prossy is busily engaged at her typewriter. But standing beside her, watching her fingers as they ripple over the keys, is Eugene Marchbank.
1: Miss Garnett.
2: Hmm?
1: This typewriter, I suppose it could be made to write love letters, eh?
2: How do I know? Why do you ask me?
1: Oh, I beg your pardon. I hope I haven't offended you. Perhaps I shouldn't have alluded to your love affairs.
2: Mr. Marchbank, I haven't any love affairs. How dare you say such a thing?
1: Really? Oh, then you are shy like me, isn't that so?
2: Certainly I'm not shy. What do you mean?
1: You must be. That is the reason there are so few love affairs in the world. We all go about longing for love, but we dare not utter our longing. We are too shy. Oh, Miss Garnett, what would you not give to be without fear, without shame?
2: Look here, Mr. Marchbanks. If you don't hold your tongue, I'll leave the room. I really will. It's not proper.
1: Yes, that's what it always comes to. We hold our tongues. Does that stop the cry of your hearts? For it does cry, doesn't it?
2: Mr. Marchbanks, it's no business of yours whether my heart cries or not. Anyhow, it's not for any particular person.
1: I know. You feel that you could love anybody that offers.
2: Anybody that... No, I do not. What do you take me for?
1: It's no use. You won't make me real answers. Only those things that everybody says.
2: Oh, well, if you want original conversation, you better talk to yourself. Wait till Mr. Morrell comes. He'll talk to you.
1: Morrell?
2: Oh, you needn't make wry faces over him. He can talk better than you. He'd talk your little head off.
1: Ah, now I understand.
2: What do you understand?
1: Your secret. Tell me, is it really and truly possible for a woman to love him?
2: Well...
1: No, answer me. I want to know. I must know.
2: I simply don't know what you're talking about. I don't understand you.
1: You do understand, and you know. Is it possible for a woman to love him?
2: Yes, Mr. Marchbank. It is very possible indeed. Now, if you'll excuse me.
3: Prossy, it's almost 6:30.
2: Already? Oh, then I better be giving Mrs. Morrell a hand with the dinner things.
3: Thank you, Prossy. You'll find her in the scullery filling the lamps.
2: Oh, very well.
3: Well, Marchbanks.
1: Morrell, what's that you said about Kent, Mrs. Morrell?
3: I believe my exact words were, she is in the scullery filling the lamps. Why?
1: But that will soil her hands. I can't bear that, Morrell. Don't you keep a servant to do that sort of thing?
3: Oh, yes. But she isn't a slave. Everyone has to lend a hand, even Prossy.
1: Well, you think every woman is as coarse-grained as Miss Garnett?
3: Tell me something, Marchbanks.
1: Yes?
3: How many servants does your father keep?
1: Oh, I don't know.
3: So many that you don't know. Anyhow, when there's anything coarse-grained to be done, you ring the bell and throw it on to someone else, eh? That's one of the great facts of your existence, isn't it?
1: No, don't torture me. The one great fact now is that your wife's beautiful fingers are dabbling in paraffin oil, and that you are sitting here comfortably preaching about it. Everlasting preaching, preaching. Words, words, words.
4: Dean, if you stay with us, I think I'll hand over the lamps to you.
1: I will stay on condition that you hand over all the rough work to me.
4: Well, that's very gallant, but I think I'll wait to see how you do it first. James, you've not been looking after the house properly.
3: What have I done, or not done, my love?
4: My own particular pet scrubbing brush has been used for stove blacking.
1: Oh, no.
4: What's the matter, Eugenie? You ill?
1: No, not ill, only...
4: What is it? Oh, the scrubbing brush. Well, never mind. Would you like to present me with a nice new one? With an ivory back inlaid with mother of pearl?
1: No, not a scrubbing brush, but a boat. A tiny shallop to sail away in, far from the world. Where the marble floors are washed by the rain and dried by the sun. Where the south wind dusts a beautiful green and purple carpet. Or a chariot to carry us up into the sky where the lamps are stars and don't need to be filled with paraffin oil every day.
3: And where there is nothing to do but to be idle, selfish, and useless.
4: Ah, James, how could you spoil it all?
1: Yes, to be idle, selfish, and useless. That is to be beautiful and free and happy. Hasn't every man desired that with all his soul for the woman he loves? That's my ideal. What's yours, Morrell? Sermons and scrubbing brushes? With you to preach and your wife to scrub?
4: He cleans the boots, Eugene. You will have to clean them tomorrow for saying that about him. Yes, Percy, what is it?
2: A telegram for Mr. Morell.
3: Oh, for me? Oh, thank you, Percy.
2: Reply paid. The boy's waiting.
4: Who is it from, James?
3: Guild of St. Matthew. Percy, tell the boy I'll have the reply for him in a moment. Excuse me, my dear, while I attend to this.
2: Oh, and Mrs. Morell, the onions for dinner have arrived.
4: Oh, thank you, Percy.
5: Onions?
4: Yes. Onion. Not even Spanish one. Nasty little red onion. You shall help me slice them.
5: Certainly. But I insist on doing it all myself. You shall not...
4: Very well. You shall do it all by yourself if you like.
5: And while I'm doing it, you shall sit on a little stool beside the window and look out at the sunset.
4: I shall do no such thing. I shall come back in here and talk to James. I haven't really seen the poor darling since I came home.
5: But...
4: You'd better not pay too much attention to the sunset, either. You'll cut your fingers on the paring knife. Come along. Well, James, all through with your telegram?
3: Yes, dear. Where is Marchbank?
4: In the scullery, slicing the onions.
3: Candida, before lunch, you were
4: James,
3: saying...
4: James, what does it matter what I was saying?
3: It matters a great deal, my dear. Perhaps more than you think.
4: Why, James?
3: My dear, you were saying that when Eugene had become grown up, he would realize you must have known all the time that he was in love with you.
4: Yes.
3: And when I said that I hoped and trusted he will think no evil of you then, you said that would depend, did you not?
4: Yes, James.
3: On what would it depend, my dear?
4: Well, it'll depend on how he comes to learn what love really is. I mean, on the sort of woman who will teach it to him. If he learns it from a good woman, then it'll be all right. You'll forgive me.
3: Forgive?
4: But suppose he learns it from a bad woman, as so many men do, especially poetic men, who imagine all women are angels. Will he forgive me then, do you think?
3: Forgive you for what?
4: For not teaching him myself. For abandoning him to the bad women for the sake of my goodness. My purity, as you call it. Ah, James, how little you understand me. To talk of your confidence in my goodness and purity. I'd give them both to poor Eugene as willingly as I'd give my shawl to a beggar dying of cold, if there were nothing else to restrain me. Put your trust in my love for you, James, for if that went, I'd care very little for your sermons. Mere phrases that you cheat yourself and others with every day.
3: His words.
4: Whose words?
3: Eugene.
4: But he's always right. He understands you. He understands me. He understands Prossy. And you, James, you understand nothing. Now come. Let me kiss you. There.
3: How can you bear to do that when... Oh, Candida, I had rather you had plunged a grappling iron into my heart and given me that kiss.
4: My dear, what's the matter?
3: Don't touch me.
4: But James, what is it?
6: Hello.
4: What's you, Eugene?
6: Is anything the matter?
3: Nothing but this, Ken Marchbanks, that either you were right this morning or Candida is mad.
4: Oh, you're only shocked. Is that all it is?
3: Is that all?
4: Eugene, this comes of James's teaching me to think for myself and never to hold back out of fear of what anyone else might think of me. It works very well so long as I think the same thing as he does. But now just because I've thought something different, look at him. Just look.
7: Oh, here you all are, in here.
4: Good evening, Lexi. You know Eugene, don't you?
7: Huh? Oh, yes. How do you do, Marchbanks? Miss Morell, I've just come from the Guild of St. Matthew. They're in the greatest consternation about your telegram. There's nothing wrong, is there?
4: What did you telegraph about, James?
3: Oh, nothing very important.
7: He was to have spoken for them tonight, Mrs. Morell. They've taken a large hall and spent a lot of money on posters. Mr. Morell's telegram said he couldn't come.
3: That is correct. I can't go.
4: Is it why, James?
3: Because I don't choose. These people forget that I'm a man. They think that I'm a talking machine to be turned on for their pleasure every evening of my life. May I not have one evening at home with my wife and my friend?
7: But, Mr.
4: Now, Morell... James, you know you'll have an attack of bad conscience tomorrow, and I shall have to suffer for that.
7: Mr. Morell, I realize, of course, that they make the most unreasonable demands on you.
4: Now, do go, James. We'll all go. And sit on the platform and be great people, won't we, Eugene?
5: No, please, not on the platform.
4: Oh, don't be silly. They'll be too busy looking at James to notice you.
3: Frossy's complaint, Candida,
4: yes.
3: Eh?
4: Yes.
3: Very well. Miss Garnett.
6: Yes, Mr. Morrell, coming.
8: Yes, sir.
3: Telegraph to the Guild of St. Matthews at once. Tell them that I am coming.
8: Don't they expect you?
3: Do as I tell you.
8: Yes, Mr. Morrell, I'll do it at once.
3: I shall want you to take some notes at the meeting, Miss Garnett, if you have no other engagement.
8: No, sir. I mean, yes, Mr. Morrell.
3: Very good. Lexi, you're coming, I suppose.
7: Certainly, Mr. Morrell.
4: Yes, we're all coming, James.
3: No, Candida, you are not coming. And Eugene is not coming. You will stay here and entertain him to celebrate your return home.
5: What? What's that, Morrell?
4: But James...
3: Oh, don't concern yourself, my dear.
4: But perhaps Eugene would like to come.
3: I should be afraid to let myself go before Eugene. He is so critical of sermons. Also, he knows that I am afraid of him. He told me as much this morning. Well, I shall show him how much afraid of him I am by leaving him here in your custody, Candida.
5: That's brave, Morrell. That's beautiful.
4: But it doesn't matter, James. I can't understand.
3: Oh, my dear, I thought it was I who couldn't understand.
4: James, are you sure?
3: Kiss me goodbye, my dear. Goodbye, Marchbanks.

0: yet still steadfast, still unchangeable. Pillowed upon my fair love's ripening breast, to feel forever its soft fall and swell, awake forever in a sweet unrest. You know, every poet that ever lived has put that thought into a sonnet. Mrs. Morell, haven't you been listening? Mrs. Morell?
1: Yes?
0: Haven't you been listening?
1: Oh, yes, go on, Eugene. I'm longing to hear what happens to the angel.
0: I finished the poem about the angel quarter of an hour ago. I've read you several things since.
1: I'm so sorry. I think this fire poker must have fascinated me.
0: Made me horribly uneasy. Looked as if it were a weapon. Shall I read some more?
1: No. Come over here and sit on the hearth rug.
0: At your feet?
1: Yes. And talk moonshine as you usually do. I want to be amused. There. Isn't that better?
0: Yeah. Yes, it is.
1: Well, what are you thinking about?
0: Well, only that I've been so miserable all evening because I was doing right. Now I'm doing wrong and I'm happy.
1: Yes, I'm sure you feel a great grown-up, wicked deceiver. Quite proud of yourself, aren't you?
0: Take care. I'm ever so much older than you, if you only knew. May I say some wicked things to you?
1: No. But you may say anything you really and truly feel. Anything at all. So long as it's your real self that speaks, and not a mere attitude. Well, Eugene?
0: No, I can't say anything. All the words I know belong to some attitude or other. All except one.
1: And what one is that?
0: Candida. Candida, Candida, Candida, Candida, Candida.
1: What have you to say to Candida?
0: Nothing. Only to repeat your name 1,000 times.
2: I hope I don't disturb
1: you. Oh, James, how you startled me. Did the meeting go well? Did you speak well?
2: I have never spoken better in my life.
1: That is so sweet. Where are the others?
2: I believe your father took them all to supper somewhere.
1: Papa? James, do you mean to say he was at your meeting?
2: Oh, yes, he turned up for some good reason of his own, I'm sure. I've no idea what it is.
1: Well, I better tell cook she may go to bed. I'll be back in a moment, then you can tell me all about everything.
2: Well, Marchbanks?
0: Well, Morell?
2: Have you anything to tell me?
0: Only that I've been making a fool of myself here in private, whilst you have been making a fool of yourself in public.
2: Hardly in the same way, I think.
0: The very, very same way. I have been playing the good man, just like you. When you began your heroics about leaving me here with Candida...
2: Candida?
0: Oh, yes, I've got that far. Heroics are infectious, Morell. I caught the disease from you. I swore not to say a word in your absence that I would not have said a month ago in your presence.
2: Did you keep your oath?
0: Yes, I was ass enough to keep it until about 10 minutes ago. Up to that moment, I went on desperately reading to her to stave off conversation. I was standing outside the gate of heaven and refusing to go in. And then...
2: Then?
0: Then she couldn't bear being read to any longer.
2: And you approached the gate of heaven at last?
0: Yes.
2: Well? Speak, man, have you no feeling for me?
0: Then she became an angel. Yonder was a flaming sword that turned every way so that I couldn't go on, for I saw that the gate was really the gate of hell.
2: She repulsed you.
0: No, you fool.
2: What?
0: She offered me all I chose to ask for. A shawl, a wing, the wreath of stars on her head.
2: Out with the truth, man. My wife is my wife. I want no more of your poetic fripperies. Out with the truth or I'll shake it out of you.
0: Go on, catch me by the shirt collar, Morell. She will arrange it for me afterwards, as she did this morning. I shall feel her touch me.
2: Marchbanks, if you have a spark of human feeling left in you, will you tell me what has happened during my absence?
0: What happened? Well, in plain prose, I loved her so exquisitely that I wanted nothing more than the happiness of being in such love. And before I had time to come down from the highest summits, you came in.
2: So it's still unsettled. Still the misery of doubt.
0: Misery? I am the happiest of men. Oh, Morell, let us both give her up. Why should she have to choose between a wretched little nervous disease like me and a pig-headed parson like you?
3: Marchbanks, if she is mad enough to leave me for you, who will protect her? Who will work for her?
0: She does not ask those silly questions. It is she who wants somebody to protect, to work for. Some grown-up man who has become as a little child again. Oh, you fool, you fool, you triple fool. I am the man, Morel. I am the man. You don't understand what a woman is. Send for her, Morel. Send for her and let her choose between us.
1: What on earth are you at? Well, have you been annoying James? I won't have it, you hear, Eugene.
0: Oh, I'm very sorry. I won't do it again. Indeed, I won't. I'll let him alone.
3: You'll let me alone? Why, you...
1: Shh, James. Let me deal with this. Eugene, I'm very angry with you. I have a great mind to pack you out of the house.
3: Oh, gently, Candida, gently. I am able to take care of myself.
1: Yes, dear, of course you are. But I won't have you annoyed and made miserable.
3: Candida, my dear, this is a matter between two men, and I am the right person to settle it.
1: Two men? Do you call that a man? Oh, Eugene, you bad boy.
0: Candida, if I'm to be scolded like this, I must make a boy's excuse. He began it, and he's bigger than I am.
1: That can't be true, James. You didn't begin it.
3: No.
1: Oh.
3: You began it this morning, Marchbanks. But your other point is true. I certainly am the bigger of the two, and I hope the stronger, Candida. So you'd better leave the matter in my hands.
1: Yes, dear, but I don't understand about this moon. Oh, bother. Who can that be?
4: Candy! Open the door!
5: We're back, all of us.
6: Including me.
1: Goodness, it's the Pa and the others. They sound very exuberant, don't they?
3: Yes. If I weren't positive that both Lexi and Prati are teetotalers, I'd take my oath.
1: I'll show them into the study. You remain here, dear.
3: Well, perhaps we'd all better go into the study, my dear. I've never heard Prati giggle before. This may be something serious.
7: So, you see, Mr. Burgess was kind enough to give us a really splendid supper at the Belgrave.
6: Yes, Mr. Morell, and we all had champagne. I've never tasted it before. I feel quite giddy.
3: A champagne supper? Burgess, was it my eloquence that produced all this extravagance?
8: Eloquence, yes. It fair kept me awake till the last word.
7: We had the chairman of the committee dining with us, too.
3: Oh, now I understand. He has great influence in the letting of contracts, hasn't he, Burgess?
8: Well, you know how it is, James. Business is business.
6: Who'll have some lemonade?
3: No use, Candida. They've all had champagne. Prossy has broken her pledge.
1: Prossy? You don't mean to say you've been drinking champagne?
6: Yes, I do. I'm only a beer teetotaler, not a champagne teetotaler. I don't like beer. Well, I guess I'd better be going home. Good night, everybody.
7: Miss Garnett, had I not better see you home?
6: Oh, no, thank you. I shan't trust myself with anybody tonight. Good night.
3: Go and look after her, Lexi.
7: Oh, but if you should really be... Why, suppose she began to sing in the street or anything of that sort.
3: Just so, she may. That's why you'd better see her safely home.
7: Oh, very well. Good night, Mrs. Morell.
6: Good night,
7: all.
8: Well, Mr. Marchbanks, shall I have the pleasure of your company for a bit of the way home?
0: Yes, I'd better go too.
1: You sit down, Eugene. You're not going yet. Mr. Marchbanks will stay the night with us, Papa.
8: Oh. Well, I'll say good night then. So long, James. Good night, Candy.
3: I'll go with you, Burgess, and help you with your coat.
1: You stay here, dear. I'll help Papa with this coat, and then I'll come right back.
0: Morell, it's going to be a terrible scene. Aren't you afraid?
3: Not in the least.
0: Oh, I never envied you your courage before. Stand by me, won't you?
3: Each for himself, Eugene. She must choose between us now.
1: I've never seen Papa in such a good spirit. He must have had a fat contract from that gentleman of the committee. Well, James?
3: Yes, Candida?
1: What was it you and Eugene were quarreling about? Come, tell me.
3: Well, Candida, I meant to prepare your mind carefully so as to prevent misunderstanding.
1: Yes, I'm sure you did, dear. But never mind. I shan't misunderstand.
3: Well,
1: Well?
3: Candida, Eugene declares that you are in love with him.
0: No, never. I did not, Mrs. Morell. It's not true. I said I loved you and that he didn't. I said that I understood you and that he couldn't. And it was not after our being alone here together, you and I, that I spoke. It was not on my word. It was this morning.
1: This morning?
0: Yes, that was what was the matter with my collar.
1: Your collar? Oh, James, did you...
3: You know, Candida, that I have a temper to struggle with. And he said that you despise me in your heart.
6: Eugene, did you say that?
9: No.
6: Then James has just told me a falsehood. Is that what you mean?
9: No. No. It was David's wife in the Bible. And it wasn't at home. It was when she saw him dancing before all the people.
3: Dancing before all the people, Candida, and thinking he was moving their hearts by his mission when they were only suffering from Prossy's complaint.
6: But James, when I called it that, I didn't...
3: Oh, please, Eugene was right. As you told me a few hours after, he is always right. He is the poet who sees everything. And I am the poor parson who understands nothing.
6: Do you mind what is said by a foolish boy? Because I said something like it again in jest.
3: That foolish boy can speak with the inspiration of a child and the cunning of a serpent. He has claimed that you belong to him and not to me. And rightly or wrongly, I have come to fear that it may be true. I will not go about tortured by doubts and suspicions. I will not live with you and keep a secret from you. I will not suffer the intolerable degradation of jealousy. Candida, we have agreed, he and I, that you shall choose between us now. I await your decision.
6: So, I'm to choose. I suppose that it's quite settled that I must belong to one or the other.
3: Quite. You must choose, definitely.
9: Morel, you don't understand. She means that she belongs to herself.
6: I mean that and a great deal more, Master Eugene, as you will both see presently. And pray, my lords and masters, what are you to offer for my choice? I'm up for auction, it seems. What do you bid, James?
3: Candid. I can't speak.
6: Oh, James, dear.
9: Stop, it's not fair. You mustn't show her that you suffer, Morel. I am on the rack, too, but I'm not crying.
3: Yes, Marchbanks, you're right. It is not for pity that I am bidding. Candida, my dear, please take your hand from my arm.
6: I beg your pardon, James. I did not mean to touch you. Well, I'm waiting to hear your bid.
3: I have nothing to offer you but my strength for your defense, my honesty of purpose for your surety, my ability and industry for your livelihood, and my authority and position for your dignity. That is all it becomes a man to offer a woman.
6: I see. And you, Eugene, what do you offer?
10: My weakness, my desolation, my heart's need.
6: It's a good bid, Eugene. Now I know how to make my choice. I give myself to the weaker of the two.
9: What?
3: Very well, Candida. I accept your sentence.
6: Do you understand, Eugene?
9: Oh, I feel I am lost. He cannot bear the burden.
3: Do you mean me, Candida?
6: James, sit down, dear. Eugene, sit over there on the sofa. That's right. Eugene, do you remember what you told me about yourself? How nobody's cared for you since your old nurse died? Are those clever and fashionable sisters and successful brothers of yours were your father's and mother's pets? How you've had to live without comfort or welcome or refuge, always lonely and nearly always disliked and misunderstood, poor boy.
10: I had my books. I had nature. And at last I met you.
6: Never mind that just at present. Now I want you to look at this other boy here. My boy. Spoiled from his cradle. We go once a fortnight to see his parents. You should come with us, Eugene, and see the pictures of the hero of that household. James is a baby. The most wonderful of all babies. James holding his first school prize. James, the captain of his 11. James under all sorts of glorious circumstances. You know how strong he is, how clever he is, how happy. Ask James's mother and his three sisters what it cost to save James the trouble of doing anything but be strong and clever and happy. Ask me what it cost to be James's mother and his three sisters and wife and mother to his children all in one. Ask Prossy and cook how troublesome the house can be. Even when we've no visitors to help us slice the onion. Ask the tradesmen who want to worry James and spoil his beautiful sermons who it is that puts them off. When there's money to give, he gives it.
1: when there's money to refuse, I refuse it. I build a castle of comfort, indulgence, and love for him, and stand sentinel always to keep little vulgar cares out. I make him master here, though he doesn't know it. And when he thought I might go away with him, his only anxiety was what should become of me. And to tempt me to stay, he offered me his strength for my defense, his industry for my livelihood, his position. Ah, James, darling, I'm mixing up your beautiful sentences and spoiling them. Am I not?
3: It's all true, darling, every word. What I am, you have made me with the labor of your hands and the love of your heart. You are my wife, my mother, my sisters. You are the sum of all loving care to me.
1: I know, darling. Eugene, am I your mother and sisters to you?
10: No, never. Out then into the night with me.
1: Wait. You are not going like that, Eugene.
10: I know the hour when it strikes. I am impatient to do what must be done.
3: Candida, don't let him do anything rash.
1: There is no fear. He has learned to live without happiness.
10: I no longer desire happiness. Life is nobler than that. Parson James, I give you my happiness with both hands. I love you because you have filled the heart of the woman I love. Goodbye.
1: Wait. One last word. How old are you, Eugene?
10: As old as the world now. This morning I was 18.
1: 18. Will you, for my sake, make a little poem of the two sentences I'm going to say to you?
10: But
1: will you promise to repeat them to yourself whenever you think of me?
10: Say the sentences.
1: When I am 30, she will be 45. When I am 60, she will be 75.
10: In 100 years, we shall be the same age. But I have a better secret than that in my heart. Let me go now. The night outside grows impatient. Goodbye. Goodbye.
1: Goodbye, Eugene. Now, James, come. Take me in your arms.

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The reader is John Carrick.

The Disintegration Machine by Sir Arthur Conan Doyle. Narrated by John Carrick. Professor Challenger was in the worst possible humor. As I stood at the door of his study, my hand upon the handle and my foot upon the mat, I heard a monologue which ran like this, the words booming and reverberating through the house. "Yes, I say, it is the second wrong call. The second in one morning. Do you imagine that a man of science is to be distracted from essential work by the constant interference of some idiot at the end of a wire? I will not have it. Send this instant for the manager." "Oh, you are the manager. Well, why don't you manage?" "Yes, you certainly managed to distract me from work the importance of which your mind is incapable of understanding. I want the superintendent." "He is away, so I should imagine. I will carry you to the law courts if this occurs again. Growing cocks have been adjudicated upon. I myself have obtained a judgment. If crowing cocks, why not jangling bells? The case is clear. A written apology." "Very good. I will consider it. Good morning." It was at this point that I ventured to make my entrance. It was certainly an unfortunate moment. I confronted him as he turned from the telephone, a lion in its wrath. His huge black beard was bristling. His great chest was heaving with indignation, and his arrogant gray eyes swept me up and down as the backwash of his anger fell upon me. "Infernal, idle, overpaid rascals," he boomed. "I could hear them laughing while I was making my just complaint. There is a conspiracy to annoy me. And now, young Malone, you arrive to complete a disastrous morning. Are you here, may I ask, on your own account, or has your rag commissioned you to obtain an interview? As a friend, you are privileged. As a journalist, you are outside the pale." I was hunting in my pocket for Mikado's letter, when suddenly some new grievance came to his memory. His great hairy hands fumbled about among the papers upon his desk, and finally extracted a press cutting. "You have been good enough to allude to me in one of your recent lucubrations," he said, shaking the paper at me. "It was in the course of your somewhat fatuous remarks concerning the recent saurian remains discovered in the Solenhofen slates. You began a paragraph with the words, 'Professor G. E. Challenger, who is among our greatest living scientists.'" "Well, sir," I asked, "why these individuous qualifications and limitations? Perhaps you can mention who these other predominant scientific men may be, to whom you impute equality, or possibly superiority to myself." It was badly worded. I should certainly have said our greatest living scientist, I admitted. It was, after all, my own honest belief. My words turned winter into summer. "My dear young friend, do not imagine that I am exacting, but surrounded as I am by pugnacious and unreasonable colleagues, one is forced to take one's own part. Self-assertion is foreign to my nature, but I have to hold my ground against opposition. Come now, sit here. What is the reason of your visit?" I had to tread warily, for I knew how easy it was to set the lion roaring once again. I opened McArdle's letter. "May I read you this, sir? It is from McArdle, my editor." "I remember the man. Not an unfavorable specimen of his class. He has, at least, a very high admiration for you. He has turned to you again and again when he needed the highest qualities in some investigation. That is the case now." "What does he desire?" Challenger plumed himself like some unwieldy bird under the influence of flattery. He sat down with his elbows upon the desk, his gorilla hands clasped together, his beard bristling forward, and his big gray eyes, half covered by his drooping lids, fixed benignly upon me. He was huge in all that he did, and his benevolence was even more overpowering than his truculence. "I'll read you his note to me. He says, 'Please call upon our esteemed friend, Professor Challenger, and ask for his cooperation.

0: and returns to its molecular or atomic condition. By reversing the process, it can be reassembled. The claim seems to be an extravagant one, and yet there is solid evidence that there is some basis for it, and that the man has stumbled upon some remarkable discovery. I need not enlarge upon the revolutionary character of such an invention, nor of its extreme importance as a potential weapon of war. A force which could disintegrate a battleship, or turn a battalion, if it were only for a time, into a collection of atoms, would dominate the world. For social and for political reasons, not an instant is to be lost in getting to the bottom of the affair. The man courts publicity, as he is anxious to sell his invention, so that there is no difficulty in approaching him. The enclosed card will open his doors. What I desire is that you and Professor Challenger shall call upon him, inspect his invention, and write for the Gazette a considered report upon the value of the discovery. I expect to hear from you tonight. R. McArdle. Those are my instructions, Professor, I added as I refolded the letter. I sincerely hope that you will come with me, for how can I, with my limited capacities, act alone in such a matter?
1: True, Malone, true, purred the great man. Though you are by no means destitute of natural intelligence, I agree with you that you would be somewhat overweighted in such a matter as you lay before me. These unutterable people upon the telephone have already ruined my morning's work, so that a little more can hardly matter. I am engaged in answering that Italian buffoon, Mazzotti, whose views upon the larval development of the tropical termites have excited my derision and contempt. But I can leave the complete exposure of the impostor until evening. Meanwhile, I am at your service. And thus it came about on that October morning. I found myself in the deep-level tube with the professor, speeding to the north of London, in what proved to be one of the most singular experiences of my remarkable life. I had, before leaving Enmore Gardens, ascertained by the much-abused telephone that our man was at home, and had warned him of our coming. He lived in a comfortable flat in Hampstead, and he kept us waiting for quite half an hour in his anteroom, whilst he carried on an animated conversation with a group of visitors, whose voices, as they finally bade farewell in the hall, showed that they were Russians. I caught a glimpse of them through the half-opened door, and had a passing impression of prosperous and intelligent men, with astrakhan collars to their coats, glistening top hats, and every appearance of that bourgeois well-being which the successful communist so readily assumes. The hall door closed behind them, and the next instant, Theodore Nimor entered our apartment. I can see him now as he stood with the sunlight full upon him, rubbing his long, thin hands together, and surveying us with his broad smile and his cunning yellow eyes. He was a short, thick man, with some suggestion of deformity in his body, though it was difficult to say where that suggestion lay. One might say he was a hunchback, without the hump. His large, soft face was like an underdone dumpling, of the same color and moist consistency, while the pimples and blotches which adorned it stood out the more aggressively against the pallid background. His eyes were those of a cat, and cat-like was the long, thin, bristling mustache above his loose, wet, slobbering mouth. It was all low and repulsive, until one came to the sandy eyebrows. From these upwards there was a splendid cranial arch, such as I have seldom seen. Even Challenger's hat might have fitted that magnificent head. One might read Theodore Nimor as a vile, crawling conspirator below, but above he might take rank with the great thinkers and philosophers of the world. "Well, gentlemen," said he, in a velvety voice with only the least trace of a foreign accent, "you have come, as I understand, from our short chat over the wires, in order to learn more of the Nimor disintegrator. Is it so?"
2: "Exactly."
1: "May I ask whether you represent the British government?"
2: "Not at all. I am a correspondent of the Gazette, and this is Professor Challenger."
1: "An honored name, a European name." His yellow fangs gleamed in obsequious amiability. "I was about to say that the British government has lost its chance. What else it has lost, it may find out later. Possibly its empire as well. I was prepared to sell to the first government which gave me its price. And if it has now fallen into hands of which you may disapprove, you have only yourselves to blame."
2: "Then you have sold your secret?"
1: "At my own price,

0: You think the purchaser will have a monopoly? Undoubtedly he will. But others know the secret as well as you. No, sir. He touched his great forehead. This is the safe in which the secret is securely locked. A better safe than any of steel, and secured by something better than a Yale key. Some may know one side of the matter, others may know another. No one in the world knows the whole matter, save only I.
1: And these gentlemen to whom you have sold it?
0: No, sir. I am not so foolish as to hand over the knowledge until the price is paid. After that, it is I whom they buy, and they move this safe, he again tapped his brow, with all its contents, to whatever point they desire. My part of the bargain will then be done, faithfully, ruthlessly done. After that, history will be made. He rubbed his hands together, and the fixed smile upon his face twisted itself into something like a snarl.
2: You will excuse me, sir, boomed Challenger,
3: who had sat in silence up to now, but whose expressive face registered most complete disapproval of Theodore Nemor.
2: We should wish, before we discuss the matter, to convince ourselves that there is something to discuss. We have not forgotten a recent case where an Italian, who proposed to explode mines from a distance, proved upon investigation to be an arrant impostor. History may well repeat itself. You will understand, sir, that I have a reputation to sustain as a man of science. A reputation which you have been good enough to describe as European, though I have every reason to believe that it is not less conspicuous in America. Caution is a scientific attribute, and you must show us your proofs before we can seriously consider your claims.
3: Nemor cast a particularly malignant glance from the yellow eyes at my companion, but the smile of affected geniality broadened his face.
0: You live up to your reputation, Professor. I had always heard you were the last man in the world who could be deceived. I am prepared to give you an actual demonstration, which cannot fail to convince you. But before we proceed to that, I must say a few words upon the general principle. You will realize that the experimental plant, which I have erected here in my laboratory, is a mere model, though within its limits it acts most admirably. There would be no possible difficulty, for example, in disintegrating you and reassembling you. But it is not for such a purpose as that, that a great government is prepared to pay a price which runs into millions. My model is a mere scientific toy. It is only when the same force is invoked upon a large scale that enormous practical effects could be achieved.
2: May we see this model?
0: You will not only see it, Professor Challenger, but you will have the most conclusive demonstration possible upon your own person, if you have the courage to submit to it.
2: If, the lion began to roar, your if, sir, is in the highest degree offensive.
0: Well, well, I had no intention to dispute your courage. I will only say that I will give you an opportunity to demonstrate it. But I would first say a few words upon the underlying laws which govern the matter. When certain crystals, salt for example, or sugar, are placed in water, they dissolve and disappear. You would not know that they have ever been there. Then by evaporation, or otherwise, you lessen the amount of water, and lo, there are your crystals again, visible once more, and the same as before. Can you conceive a process by which you, an organic being, are in the same way dissolved into the cosmos, and then, by a subtle reversal of the conditions, reassembled once more?
2: The analogy is a false one, cried Challenger. Even if I make so monstrous an admission as that our molecules could be dispersed by some disrupting power, why should they reassemble in exactly the same order as before?
0: The objection is an obvious one, and I can only answer that they do so reassemble down to the last atom of the structure. There is an invisible framework, and every brick flies into its true place. You may smile, Professor, but your incredulity and your smile may soon be replaced by quite another emotion.
2: Challenger shrugged his shoulders. I am quite ready to submit it to the test.
0: There is another case which I would impress upon you, gentlemen, and which may help you to grasp the idea. You have both heard in Oriental magic and in Western occultism of the phenomenon of the apport when some object is suddenly brought from a distance and appears in a new place. How can such a thing be done, save by the loosening of the molecules, their conveyance upon an etheric wave, and their reassembling, each exactly in its own place, drawn together by some irresistible law? That seems a fair analogy to that which is done by my machine.
2: You cannot explain one incredible thing by quoting another incredible thing, said Challenger. I do not believe in your reports, Mr. Nemor, and I do not believe in your machine. My time is valuable, and if we are to have any sort of demonstration, I would beg you to proceed with it without further ceremony.
0: Then you will be pleased to follow me, said the inventor.
3: He led us down the stair of the flat and across a small garden which lay behind. There was a considerable outhouse, which he unlocked, and we entered. Inside was a large whitewashed room, with innumerable copper wires hanging in festoons from the ceiling, and a huge magnet balanced upon a pedestal. In front of this was what looked like a prism of glass, 3 feet in length and about a foot in diameter. To the right of it was a chair, which rested upon a platform of zinc, and which had a burnished copper cap suspended above it. Both the cap and the chair had heavy wires attached to them, and at the side was a sort of ratchet, with numbered slots, and a handle covered with India rubber, which lay at present in the slot marked zero.
0: Nemor's disintegrator, said this strange man, waving his hand towards the machine. This is the model which is destined to be famous, as altering the balance of power among the nations. Who holds this rules the world. Now, Professor Challenger, you have, if I may say so, treated me with some lack of courtesy and consideration in this matter. Will you dare to sit upon that chair, and to allow me to demonstrate, upon your own body, the capabilities of the new force?
4: Challenger had the courage of a lion, and anything in the nature of a defiance roused him in an instant to a frenzy. He rushed at the machine, but I seized his arm and held him back.
2: You shall not go, I said. Your life is too valuable. It is monstrous. What possible guarantee of safety have you? The nearest approach to that apparatus which I have ever seen was the electrocution chair at Sing Sing.
4: My guarantee of safety, said Challenger, is that you are a witness, and that this person would certainly be held for manslaughter, at the least, should anything befall me. That would be a poor consolation to the world of science, when you would leave work unfinished which none but you can do. Let me at least go first, and then, when the experience proves to be harmless, you can follow. Personal danger would never have moved Challenger, but the idea that his scientific work might remain unfinished hit him hard. He hesitated, and before he could make up his mind, I had dashed forward and jumped into the chair. I saw the inventor put his hand to the handle. I was aware of a click. Then for a moment there was a sensation of confusion and a mist before my eyes. When they cleared, the inventor, with his odious smile, was standing before me, and Challenger, with his apple-red cheeks drained of blood and color, was staring over his shoulder.
2: Well, get on with it, said I.
0: It is all over. You responded admirably, Nemor replied. Step out, and Professor Challenger will now, no doubt, be ready to take his turn.
4: I have never seen my old friend so utterly upset. His iron nerve had for a moment completely failed him. He grasped my arm with a shaking hand.
2: My God, Malone, it is true, said he. You vanished. There is not a doubt of it. There was a mist for an instant, and then vacancy.
3: How long was I away?
2: 2 or 3 minutes. I was, I confess, horrified. I could not imagine that you would return. Then he clicked this lever, if it is a lever, into a new slot, and there you were upon the chair, looking a little bewildered, but otherwise the same as ever. I thanked God at the sight of you.
4: He mopped his moist brow with his big red handkerchief.
0: Now, sir, said the inventor, Or perhaps your nerve has failed you.
3: Challenger visibly braced himself. Then, pushing my protesting hand to one side, he seated himself upon the chair. The handle clicked into number 3. He was gone. I should have been horrified but for the perfect coolness of the operator.
0: It is an interesting process, is it not? He remarked. When one considers the tremendous individuality of the professor, it is strange to think that he is, at present, a molecular cloud, suspended in some portion of this building. He is now, of course, entirely at my mercy. If I choose to leave him in suspension, there is nothing on earth to prevent me.
2: I would very soon find means to prevent you. The smile once again became a snarl.
0: You cannot imagine that such a thought ever entered my mind. Good heavens! Think of the permanent dissolution of the great Professor Challenger, vanished into cosmic space and left no trace. Terrible, terrible. At the same time, he has not been as courteous as he might. Don't you think some small lesson?
2: No, I do not.
0: Well, we will call it a curious demonstration, something that would make an interesting paragraph in your paper. For example, I have discovered that the hair of the body, being on an entirely different vibration to the living organic tissues, can be included or excluded at will. It would interest me to see the bear without his bristles. Behold him.
3: There was the click of the lever. An instant later, Challenger was seated upon the chair once more. But what a Challenger! What a shorn lion! Furious as I was at the trick that had been played upon him, I could hardly keep from roaring with laughter. His huge head was bald as a baby's, and his chin was as smooth as a girl's. Bereft of his glorious mane, the lower part of his face was heavily jowled and ham-shaped, while his whole appearance was that of an old fighting gladiator, battered and bulging, with the jaws of a bulldog over a massive chin. It may have been some look upon our faces. I have no doubt that the evil grin of my companion had widened at the sight. But however that may be, Challenger's hand flew up to his head, and he became conscious of his condition. The next instant he had sprung out of his chair, seized the inventor by the throat, and had hurled him to the ground. Knowing Challenger's immense strength, I was convinced that the man would be killed. "For God's sake, be careful. If you kill him, we can never get matters right again," I cried. That argument prevailed. Even in his maddest moments, Challenger was always open to reason. He sprang up from the floor, dragging the trembling inventor with him.
2: "I will give you 5 minutes," he panted in his fury. "If in 5 minutes I am not as I was, it will choke the life out of your wretched little body."
3: Challenger, in a fury, was not a safe person to argue with. The bravest man might shrink from him, and there were no signs that Mr. Nemor was a particularly brave man. On the contrary, those blotches and warts upon his face had suddenly become much more conspicuous, as the face behind them changed from the color of putty, which was normal, to that of a fish's belly. His limbs were shaking, and he could hardly articulate.
0: "Really, Professor," he babbled, with his hand to his throat, "this violence is quite unnecessary. Surely a harmless joke may pass among friends. It was my wish to demonstrate the powers of the machine. I had imagined that you wanted a full demonstration. No offense, I assure you, Professor. None in the world."
3: For answer, Challenger climbed back into the chair.
2: "You will keep your eye upon him, Malone. Do not permit any liberties."
5: "I'll see to it, sir."
2: "Now then, set that matter right or take the consequences."
3: The terrified inventor approached his machine. The reuniting power was turned on to the full, and in an instant, there was the old lion with his tangled mane once more. He stroked his beard affectionately with his hands and passed them over his cranium to be sure that the restoration was complete. Then he descended solemnly from his perch.
2: "You have taken a liberty, sir, which might have had very serious consequences to yourself. However, I am content to accept your explanation that you only did it for purposes of demonstration. Now, may I ask you a few direct questions upon this remarkable power
1: which you claim to have discovered?
0: I am ready to answer anything, save what the source of the power is. That is my secret.
1: And do you seriously inform us that no one in the world knows this except yourself?
0: No one has the least inkling.
1: No assistance?
0: No, sir. I work alone.
1: Dear me, that is most interesting. You have satisfied me as to the reality of the power, but I do not yet perceive its practical bearings.
0: I have explained, sir, that this is a model, but it would be quite easy to erect a plant upon a large scale. You understand that this acts vertically. Certain currents above you, and certain others below you, set up vibrations which either disintegrate or reunite. But the process could be lateral. If it were so conducted, it would have the same effect, and cover a space in proportion to the strength of the current.
1: Give an example.
0: We will suppose that one pole was in one small vessel, and one in another. A battleship between them would simply vanish into molecules. So also with a column of troops.
1: And you have sold this secret as a monopoly to a single European power?
0: Yes, sir, I have. When the money is paid over, they shall have such power as no nation ever had yet. You don't even now see the full possibilities, if placed in capable hands. Hands which did not fear to wield the weapon, which they held. They are immeasurable.
6: A gloating smile passed over the man's evil face.
0: Conceive a quarter of London in which such machines have been erected. Imagine the effect of such a current upon the scale which could easily be adopted. Why, he burst into laughter, I could imagine the whole Thames Valley being swept clean, and not one man, woman, or child left of all these teeming millions.
6: The words filled me with horror, and even more the air of exultation with which they were pronounced. They seemed, however, to produce quite a different effect upon my companion. To my surprise, he broke into a genial smile and held out his hand to the inventor.
1: Well, Mr. Nemor, we have to congratulate you, said he. There is no doubt that you have come upon a remarkable property of nature, which you have succeeded in harnessing for the use of man. That this should be destructive is no doubt very deplorable, but science knows no distinctions of the sort, but follows knowledge wherever it may lead. Apart from the principle involved, you have, I suppose, no objection to my examining the construction of the machine?
0: None in the least. The machine is merely the body. It is the soul of it. The animating principle, which you can never hope to capture.
1: Exactly. But the mere mechanism seems to be a model of ingenuity.
6: For some time he walked round it and fingered its several parts. Then he hoisted his unwieldy bulk into the insulated chair.
0: Would you like another excursion into the cosmos? Asked the inventor.
1: Later. Perhaps later. But meanwhile there is, as no doubt you know, some leakage of electricity. I can distinctly feel a weak current passing through me.
0: Impossible. It is quite insulated.
1: But I assure you that I feel it.
6: He levered himself down from his perch. The inventor hastened to take his place.
0: I can feel nothing.
1: Is there not a tingling down your spine?
0: No, sir, I do not observe it.
6: There was a sharp click, and the man had disappeared.
0: I looked with amazement at Challenger.
1: Good heavens, did you touch the machine, Professor?
6: He smiled at me benignly with an air of mild surprise.
1: Dear me, I may have inadvertently touched the handle, said he. One is very liable to have awkward incidents with a rough model of this kind. This lever should certainly be guarded.
6: It is in number 3. That is the slot which causes disintegration.
1: So I observed when you were operated upon.
6: But I was so excited when he brought you back that I did not see which was the proper slot for the return.
1: Did you notice it? I may have noticed it, young Malone, but I do not burden my mind with small details. There are many slots, and we do not know their purpose. We may make the matter worse if we experiment with the unknown. Perhaps it is better to leave matters as they are.
6: And you would?
1: Exactly. It is better so. The interesting personality of Mr. Theodore Nemor has distributed itself throughout the cosmos. His machine is worthless, and a certain foreign government has been deprived of knowledge by which much harm might have been wrought.
2: Not a bad morning's work, young Malone. Your rag will no doubt have an interesting column upon the inexplicable disappearance of a Latvian inventor shortly after the visit of its own special correspondent. I have enjoyed the experience. These are the lighter moments, which come to brighten the dull routine of study. But life has its duties as well as its pleasures, and I now return to the Italian Mazzotti and his preposterous views upon the larval development of the tropical termites.
0: Looking back, it seemed to me that a slight oleaginous mist was still hovering round the chair.
2: But surely, I urged. The first duty of the law-abiding citizen is to prevent murder, said Professor Challenger. I have done so. Enough, Malone, enough. The theme will not bear discussion. It has already disengaged my thoughts too long from matters of more importance.

You have just heard Professor Challenger in The Disintegration Machine by Arthur Conan Doyle. The reader was John Carrick. 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

0: 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This is the Columbia Workshop production from 1937.
1: The Columbia Workshop, under the direction of Irving Reese.

0: matter with the fellow? Is he stone deaf?
1: You were calling to the signal man down in that cut, sir.
0: Yes. But he simply stands there and stares up at me as though I were a ghost.
1: Oh, it's him as is the ghost, sir, in the manner of speaking. I wouldn't try jobs with him for a lunch pile full of shillings come Saturday night.
0: Do you work for the railway, too?
1: That I do, sir. Wiggins is the name. I'm a track walker.
0: Ought to be plenty of exercise in that.
1: Yes, sir. Even nights, I walks east. Odd nights, I walks west. I'm just going on duty. And if you want to come along with me, sir, I'll show you the way down into the cut so you can speak to the signal man.
0: Thank you. That's very kind of you.
1: Oh, don't mention it, sir. I ain't no trouble. Right this way, sir. There's some steps cut out of the rock. Mind you don't slip now.
0: I'll be careful. You go ahead. I'll follow.
1: Righto. You'll be writing this up as a story for the papers, I'll wager.
0: Who told you I was a writer?
1: Nobody. But who else would be fool enough to go about risking his neck climbing down into such a place as the cut? Here's a long step, son. If you hold onto that branch.
0: Right.
1: Yeah?
0: Hey, you seem to know this path very well.
1: Why wouldn't I? I up to make it. 10 years back. Here's a loose stone. It rocks a bit. Me and Perky, you was me mate on the job at the time, figured it would save us a deal of walking.
0: It's a rather stiff climb down.
1: That it is. But it's the quickest way out of the cut. Best you climb here, you've got to walk down the cut a mile below the town before you can get onto the road. Then you've got the mile back to walk.
0: How about the opposite direction?
1: To the west?
0: Yes.
1: Oh, you couldn't go that way, nohow, sir. The tracks going west run right into the tunnel. Into the tunnel. Hang on, sir. Here comes the express, and she keeps up a deal just a bit. Better close your eyes.

0: That was like sitting on the tail of an earthquake. Does that signal man have to listen to that sort of uproar all day?
1: About 8 times a day, sir.
0: Well, no wonder he didn't answer when I called to him. If he's been on the job a few years, he must be as deaf as a post.
1: Oh, no, sir. His hearing's all right. He has to pass an examination every so many months to all his posts. Now, you watch his source from here on. It's wet from the water seeping out from between the rocks.
2: There isn't much light, is there?
1: No, sir. It's always dark down here at the bottom. Except for an hour or two in the middle of summer when the sun is direct overhead. The rest of the year, you've got to keep the lamps lit on account of the walls being so steep and high.
2: One might just as well live in a cave or a mine.
1: Here we are. Mind that puddle. Well, I'll leave you here, sir. Just walk along the track till you come to the signal man's house. Well, you needn't worry. None about the engines running you down, and there won't be another one along for a bit.
2: Well, thank you, Mr.
1: Wiggins is the name, sir. There'll be 2 G's in it. I see you wish to mention it in your story.
2: I'll remember. What's the signal man's name?
1: Braxton, sir.
2: What sort of chap is he?
1: No man on the line knows his work better.
2: Does he mind having visitors?
1: I shouldn't think so. He's always willing to pass the time of day, so to speak, when I come by. He talks educated, like he'd been to school. Or done a lot of reading in heavy books without pictures in them.
2: Is he old or young?
1: Oh, it's hard to say about that, sir. Guess he was middling young and middling old, if you know what I mean. His hair's turning gray about the edges, but he ain't got no wrinkles.
2: What did you mean when I spoke of being taken for a ghost and you said it was the signal man who was the ghost?
1: Oh, I was just a talking, sir. He does look terrible pale and death-like. Well, that's from living down here with no sunlight and it being so damp and all. Just being in the dark and twilight all the time do that to any man. Made his face white, like the wax they make altar candles from.
2: I see.
1: Look to you, mister.
2: Here you are, Mr. Wiggins.
1: Huh? Oh, what's this for, sir?
2: A couple of glasses of ale at the pub when you get back.
1: Oh, thank you kindly. I'll drink your health, sir.
2: Thanks. And thanks for your kindness, Wiggins.
1: Oh, don't mention it, sir. Nothing at all. Good
2: day
1: to you.
2: Good day.
3: How do you do?
2: Mr. Braxton? My name is Darkin. I'm a journalist.
3: Okay.
2: I'm doing some articles on all sorts of odd things.
3: You think I'm odd?
2: Well, no, no, that isn't the idea at all. But your work, it's different, and not many people know about it. I think it would make interesting reading.
3: Perhaps.
2: If you just answer a few questions.
3: Why not?
2: Why do you stare at me like that?
3: Was I staring?
2: Yes. You look at me as though you had a dread of me.
3: I was doubtful whether I'd seen you before.
2: Where would that be?
3: There. By that red lamp at the mouth of the tunnel.
2: What would I be doing there?
3: I'd give a great deal to know.
2: I was never there, I'll swear to that. This is the first time I've ever been down here. And I wouldn't be here now if a chap named Wiggins hadn't shown me the way. Don't you believe me?
3: Yes. Yes, I believe you. But this time it was you who called out, "Hello, below there."
2: What do you mean, this time?
3: Just that, this time.
2: Why, yes, I cried out something to that effect.
3: Not to that effect. Those were your very words. I know them well.
2: Well, I don't remember, but if you say so, no doubt that was what I said.
3: Why?
2: Why?
3: Yes, why did you use those words?
2: Well, because I saw you below and I said, "Hello, below."
3: No other reason?
2: Dash it all, man. What other reason could I possibly have had?
3: You had no feeling they were conveyed to you in any supernatural way?
2: Of course not.
3: Very well. But you must never call out those precise words again, sir. Never again. I beg of you.
2: I don't suppose I shall ever have any reason to. So you may set your mind at ease, Mr. Braxton.
3: Thank you. You probably think I'm a bit touched in the head.
2: No, of course not.
3: Perhaps I am. Wouldn't be strange, would it, after all the lonely years I've spent at this solitary and dismal post?
2: I suppose a man gets used to it.
3: Used to it? Aye. Becomes part of you. I've been confined between these narrow walls for so long, I feel strange when I go up above and into the town. I feel insecure without them, open to attack and danger from all sides. I breathe easier when I can descend once again into this cavern.
2: I can understand that. They say that criminals who have been surrounded by prison walls for a number of years are practically panic-stricken upon their release.
3: Yes. So I would imagine. My prison isn't beautiful, and yet I have a strange affection for these dripping wet walls of jagged stone. I love the dim half-light.
2: But the eternal damp and the cold wind that comes out of a tunnel, and the rattle and roar and shriek of the passing train.
3: I don't mind them. Did you ever read about St. George and the Dragon?
2: Yes, of course.
3: I sometimes think of myself as St. George. The mouth of the tunnel is the entrance to the dragon's cave. Every morning at 8, he rushes out for his breakfast. I can see his one gleaming white eye coming through the dark, growing larger and larger as he approaches.
2: And like St. George, do you try to stop him?
3: Oh, no. Although I could by hanging this red lantern on that post. He's afraid of red light.
2: Terrified.
3: If he sees a red lantern, he stops dead in his tracks. And the ground shakes with his trembling.
2: What does your dragon eat, Blackstone?
3: I don't know. His feeding ground is somewhere out through that cut in the level country. He goes rushing out, throwing fire and smoke from his nostrils and rattling his metal scales on the tracks. 2 hours go by, and he comes roaring back into his cave again.
2: The same dragon?
3: The same. According to the timetable, it's number 48 that comes out and number 32 that goes back, but I know his voice. It's the very same dragon. He comes out and goes back 4 times every day. He went out just a bit ago.
2: Yes, I saw and heard him as I was climbing down into the cut.
3: He's coming back any moment now. Put your hand here on the track. Feel that vibration? Now listen. Hear him? One day his great weight will break through the crust of the earth and the whole world will fall into the hole. His breath is so hot, it withers the grass along his path. When he screams, all the demons run back to Hades and cover their ears.
2: Lord, man, you need to get away from here. Holiday anywhere. Your nerves are stretched to the snapping point. You'll have a breakdown.
3: I can't go away. If I do, there'll be a death for someone. And I won't be there to stop it.
2: But look here, old man. It's all very well to have a sense of duty. And probably there's a great responsibility on your shoulders doing this job. But after all, the man who took your place might be just as efficient.
3: Efficient? Yes. But would he be able to see the ghost? The ghost who warns of danger? Would his eyes be able to pierce the dark and the smoke and read the warnings of the gray ghost who lives in the tunnel?
2: What are you talking about, Braxton? Ah, you're shaking like a leaf. You're chilled through. And so am I. Let's go in your switch house and get out of this infernal wind.
3: Very well. Come, this way.

0: This is a lot better. You've got a snug little place here, Braxton.
1: Yes. I'll put a few more coals on the stove.
0: Looks as though you've done some reading. Heavy reading at that. Economics, history.
1: What is the time?
0: A French grammar and dictionary. Do you speak the language?
1: In a way, sir. I've studied it myself. I pronounce the word as I judge they'd be pronounced.
0: That's very interesting. Are you a university man?
1: Oh, no, sir. I've learned what little I know right here.
0: Really? Is that for you?
1: No, that's for the men at the other end of the tunnel. Here, take that chair, sir. It's more comfortable.
0: Oh, thanks. Just what are your duties, Braxton?
1: They're very simple. I change the signal, trim the lights, and turn the handle on the switch now and then.
0: No manual labor. Exactness and watchfulness are about all that is required of you.
1: Yes, sir. There are many long hours when I have nothing to do.
0: How do you pass the time?
1: Reading, studying, thinking. It's a quiet life, sir. I've got into the routine and it doesn't bother me anymore. It did at first. The first year I was down here, I used to climb up the rocks to the very top and sit in the sun when I had a free hour. But I gave that up.
0: Why?
1: And I kept listening for the sound of the telegraph instrument or the ring of the little bell they used to call me. It was on my mind all the time, you see. It wasn't much of a relaxation, so I gave it up.
0: I understand. A little while ago, Braxton, just before we came in here, you spoke of seeing a ghost.
1: Yes, sir. I've seen it many times. And heard it, too.
0: Has it spoken to you?
1: Yes, sir.
0: When?
1: The first time was just about a year ago.
0: Yes.
1: Come to think of it, it was just a year ago this very night.
0: What did it say?
1: I was sitting here reading. And suddenly I heard a voice cry out, "Hello, below there."
0: Where did this voice come from?
1: I wasn't sure, sir.
0: What did you do?
1: I started up and looked out of that door.
0: And saw no one.
1: Oh, I wish I had, sir. I wish I'd seen someone like you standing on the top of the cut as you did tonight. I suppose you thought I was ungracious when you first introduced yourself to me. I didn't mean to appear that way. It was because I was so startled that you'd used the very word the ghost used.
0: But what was it you saw that night?
1: I saw someone standing near the red light to the entrance to the tunnel. Then the voice cried out again, and it seemed hoarse with shouting. "Hello! Below there! Look out!"
0: Well?
1: Well, I caught up my lamp, turned it on red, and ran toward the figure, calling, "What's wrong? What's happened? Where?"
0: Did it answer?
1: No, it just stood there outside the blackness of the tunnel. I ran right up to it, but I stretched out my hand to pull it by the sleeve. It vanished.
0: It was someone's idea of a lark. They ran into the tunnel.
1: No, no. Because I ran into the tunnel, too, for a distance of 500 yards or more. And I stopped and I held my lamp high overhead. I saw nothing, save the numbers that tell the measured distance. The wet stains stealing down the walls and trickling through the arch. I ran out again faster than I'd run in.
0: But dash it all, Braxton, in this day and age.
1: I know. I didn't believe then, either. I did go back to the office and telegraphed both ways down the line. An alarm has been given. Is anything wrong? The answer came back directly, both ways. All's well.
0: Surely that convinced you that the whole affair was a hoax, or else a figment of your own imagination. I can easily understand how it could have happened. That wind out there in this unnatural valley makes a wild harp out of the telegraph wires. It could be mistaken for a human or inhuman cry of distress. Then the shadow...
1: No, pardon me, sir. But that's not the end of the story.
0: Oh?
1: You see, 6 hours later, that same night, one of the most horrible accidents took place. Within 10 hours, the dead and the dying were brought through the tunnel and passed over the spot where the ghost had stood.
0: Yes, I remember that wreck. A frightful affair. Still, the appearance of your ghost on the same night may have had nothing to do with it. A remarkable coincidence.
1: Coincidence?
0: Yes. One that would make a very deep impression on you, or me, or any man. Such remarkable coincidences are continually taking place.
1: True. But the same coincidence seldom occurs twice. Rarely three times. And never, I believe, four or five, six or seven.
0: You mean that the same thing happened again?
1: Again and again and again. I said that particular accident was a year ago tonight. 6 or 7 months passed, and then one morning, just as the day was breaking, I saw the ghost again.
0: Where?
1: In the very same place. By the entrance to the tunnel.
0: Did it cry out again?
1: No. It was silent. It was leaning against the shaft of light from the signal lamp. Both hands before its face. Like this.
0: Did you go up to it?
1: No, I came in here and sat down, partly to collect my thoughts and partly because the sight had turned me faint. When I went to the door again, the daylight was above me. And the ghost was gone.
0: What happened after that appearance? Another accident?
1: Yes. That very day, the train came out of the tunnel. I noticed a flutter of white cloth. I saw it just in time to signal the engine driver with my flag. He put on his brakes, but the train drifted 150 yards or more down the cut.
0: You ran after it?
1: Yes, sir. As I ran, I could hear terrible screams and cries of anguish.
0: Well?
1: A young woman passing from car to car had stumbled and slipped down between. Her death was practically instantaneous. It was her companions who were screaming. They carried her in here.
0: A second coincidence.
1: There were others. I could name you half a dozen. But it's the past week that's on my mind. Every night the ghost has appeared, but nothing has happened.
0: Every night?
1: Yes, I thought you were he tonight when you called out.
0: He always appears at the same place?
1: Yes. At the danger light.
0: What does he do?
1: For the past 7 nights, he's stood there with his left arm flung across his face, as though to shut out some horrible sight. The right arm, he waves as though to say, for the Lord's sake, clear the way.
0: But he says nothing.
1: Oh, if that were only the case. No. For many minutes together, he calls to me. Hello there. Look out. Look out.
0: Look out for what?
1: Oh, if I only knew, sir. If I could but learn what he's warning me against. What's the danger? Where's the danger? What can I do?
0: Nothing, Braxton. Except wait for some further word from your strange guest.
1: Don't you understand? There's danger overhanging somewhere on the line. Some dreadful calamity is going to happen.
0: Why not do what you did the first time? Telegraph in both directions.
1: But they believe that I was mad because I could give no sane reason for the alarm. They discharged me. What else could they do? Perhaps I am mad.
0: No. No, I don't think so. You're not well. You're sick in body and mind. From being down here so long, and the responsibility of your post has got on your nerves.
1: Oh, I wish I could believe that that is what's wrong.
0: You've got to believe it, Braxton. I tell you what, I'll look up some doctor who specializes in nervous disorders. You must come with me to see him.
1: Would this doctor be able to explain the ringing of the bell?
0: The bell? What bell?
1: That bell. The one over my desk. The one that the other operators on the line use to summon me.
0: Your ghost rings that?
1: Frequently.
0: Tonight?
1: Tonight.
0: During the last few minutes?
1: During the last few minutes.
0: It hasn't rung, Braxton.
1: Do you mean to say you haven't heard it?
0: No.
1: But it's ringing now.
0: It's your imagination. The bell is not ringing. And probably it has never rung at any other time, except when some station wishes to communicate with you.
1: Listen.
0: I tell you, the bell...
1: No. Not the bell. Right. Ghost's calling.
0: I hear nothing save the moan of the wind in the wild.
1: He's standing out there by the danger light, calling to me. Hello, below there. Look out. Look out.
0: Braxton, no one is out there.
1: When he first appeared... Why didn't he tell me where the accident was to happen, if it must happen? Why didn't he say how it could be averted, if it could have been averted?
0: Braxton.
1: And the second time, when he hit his face, Why didn't you say she's going to die? Let them keep her at home. Why?
2: Stop it, Braxton. Stop it, I say.
1: If he did that just to prove his warnings were true, so that I believe him the third time, and the fourth, and the fifth, why doesn't he warn me plainly now? God help me. Why doesn't he go with someone with a power to act and the power to understand?
2: Braxton, get hold of yourself.
1: I believe. I believe. What can I do? What can I do?
2: Listen to me, Braxton. Listen to me if you value your sanity. If you go on like this, you'll end up in an asylum. You must put the whole affair out of your mind.
1: How can I do that?
2: By realizing that you're an intelligent, painstaking, and exact individual. You've allowed a series of events to upset your balance until you're on the brink of utter collapse. You've got to get a grip on yourself. You've got to. For your own sake. And for the sake of your job. And the safety of those people whose lives depend on your performance of that job.
1: I know. Do you think I haven't told myself that over and over again?
2: But you've got to do something about it. Come. We'll walk down to the danger light and see what we can see. There's probably some very logical explanation for the appearance of your ghost. Some combination of light and shadow that creates an optical illusion. Come along, Braxton. I'll put an end to your ghost.
1: If you only could. If you only could.
0: Come along, Braxton. Come on.
1: Yes.
0: There's your voice, I'll wager. The wind moaning through those wires overhead. If you listen to that sound long enough, you might come to believe it to be a whole chorus of departed spirits. And there's your danger light, shining ruby and bright.
1: Yes, I trimmed it just before you came.
0: Do you see any sign of your ghostly visitor?
1: No, he isn't there.
0: See? Without belief, he doesn't exist. I don't believe in him. There's no such thing as the supernatural. Therefore, he cannot appear to you.
1: This is the spot where I first saw him.
0: Here?
1: No, not on the tracks. Over there to the side.
0: But that's impossible, Braxton. You couldn't see anyone there.
1: But I did.
0: But you couldn't. It's too dark. The rays from the lantern don't fall in that direction.
1: Nevertheless, I saw him plainly. He's where you always stand. He was here last night, as I told you, with his left arm flung across his face, as if to shut out some terrible sight, and waving the right arm frantically and calling, "Hello there! Look out! Look out!"
0: And you were standing where?
1: On the tracks. Directly in front of the signal house.
0: Very well, Braxton. I'm going to prove to you that you couldn't have seen him. I'm going to stand here on the spot you've designated. And I want you to walk down the track.
1: Yes, sir.
0: Stop when you come to the place where you were standing last night. And then turn around and see if you can see me.
1: Very well, sir.
0: I'm going to teach you to laugh at ghosts, Braxton.
1: This is the place, sir.
0: Good. Now, turn around.
1: Yes, sir.
0: Now, can you see me? Here in the shadows?
1: No, sir. I can't.
0: Well, doesn't that prove to you that you couldn't have seen anyone standing here last night or any other night?
1: Yes, sir. I guess it does.
0: And if you couldn't see the person, you couldn't see what he was doing, you couldn't see him wave at you or throw an arm across his face.
1: Oh, no!
0: Braxton! Braxton! Look out! Below there! Look out! Look out!

0: I can't understand how it happened.
1: Neither can I, sir. The light on the engine picked him up a quarter of a mile away, and I whistled. There was plenty of time for him to step off the track.
0: Didn't he make any move at all?
1: No, sir. He was staring up toward the danger light at the entrance to the tunnel. I don't think Braxton ever heard the whistle. I put on the air, and I tried to stop, but you can't do it in that distance.
0: No, I know. It wasn't your fault, Grayson.
1: No, there wasn't anything I could do. I'm thankful I haven't got that on my mind. It got me upset, sir.
0: You're not the only one. That journalist, Darkin, I think his name is up in the hospital for observation. They had to strap him in the bed.
1: I can understand the shock he must have had. My light picked him up just after I whistled. And he stood there, waving his arms at poor Braxton and yelling for him to get off the track.
0: Didn't Braxton see him?
1: He must have, sir. That's what I can't figure out. His back was turned my way, and he was staring right up the track toward the tunnel and this other chap.
0: That's odd.
1: Yes, sir. Just as the engine hit Braxton, this writer chap threw up his arm across his face as though he was trying to shut out the sight. But he kept waving the other arm, frantic-like.
0: Terrible accident.
1: Yes, sir. One that I won't forget in a long while. The train drifted into the tunnel for a few hundred yards before it could stop. But I'll never forget that writer chap's face as we passed. It was white as death. Standing there by that danger light, he looked just like a ghost. But he was still calling, Blona, look out!

You have just heard The Signal Man by Charles Dickens. This was the Columbia Workshop production from 1937. 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

The Czech writer, Karel Čapek, is perhaps best remembered for his early robot drama, but he also wrote various other works, including crime fiction. Most of his stories were characterized by imaginative landscapes and deep psychological undercurrents. Now, on historyradio.org, Michael Henrik Wynn reads, The Living Flame. This is one of the better-known stories that Karel Čapek wrote in collaboration with his brother, Joseph.

A certain Manuel M.L. had lived the greater part of his youth in a southern seaport. He seemed to lack nothing that could make him happy. He enjoyed everything which his youth and his native town offered to him, was respected by men and loved by women, and by his friends also, and everyone who knew him thought him a lucky man. But he himself often thought that something was wanting, that his happiness was not real. Something of weariness and a dead weight was mingled therein, and this oppressed his mind with melancholy. Perhaps he was dissatisfied with himself for living as he did, instead of living a life which he was not able clearly to imagine. Probably the reason was that he was living in a place where the inhabitants breathe the golden dust of far-off countries and look out on the blue sea which stirs all their longings, and where with a single step they can tear themselves away and sail to wherever they like. Perhaps Manuel was not distinctly conscious of all this, but only felt a secret restlessness and a general longing, of which he did not know whence it came or how to satisfy it. One evening he went out to walk through the streets of his native town. Darkness had gathered, and Manuel went alone and without a set purpose. He walked until he came to the harbour,

were dancing around it. The thought suddenly occurred to Manuel. How would it be if I were to take sail for India? He stood looking at the dark water and black ship. Suppose I took sail for India, he repeated. At that moment he was joined by two men. One was of a fantastically great stature, the other was black. Sir, said the large one, have you ever known a swallow or a kite to fly as high as a man with the help of God will sail? The world, sir, consists or is composed of distances and directions. Your wife, your neighbours, and your house are all an annoyance to you. You are weary of your good fortune and your disappointment in your life. But in strange countries, you will have neither wife, nor neighbour, nor house. You will be living between the four points of the compass, and every direction is open, like a high road, waiting to be taken by you. Therefore leave your prison, O man, and lock the door behind you. You will then understand and praise the exquisite wisdom which created so many directions and such great distances, proving the true might and miraculous power of God. Amen. At the end of every direction, said the negro, there are peoples and islands superior to everything else. Somewhere in the world you will find such wonderful things that you would fain forget all that you've known. And yet somewhere else there are still more beautiful things. You will never come to the end of them. There are moreover cases, said the large one, of people who settle in those strange parts where they become governors or despots, grow immensely rich, and enjoy every woman in the country or island. Some parts are also uninhabited by neither man nor beast. Nothing exists there but God's freedom. Yet man's real freedom is not found in one place, but in the whole world. While they were talking, they had their eyes perpetually on the ship, which was making ready with unfurling sails like a bird which opens its wings to prepare for a flight. A bell rang loud and long. Then the two men grudgingly stepped into their boat and begged Manuel, "Commend us to the protection of God, noble sir." "Where are you going?" asked Manuel. "To hell, noble sir," said the white man, pushing off the boat with his foot. "To both the Indies," said the black one. "Suppose I came with you," cried Manuel, and jumped into the middle of the boat. It rocked violently. The negro rowed with powerful strokes, and they struck against the flank of the large craft. They were no sooner on board than she moved off and out into the open sea. It was thus that Manuel became a sailor for the rest of his life. They took their course along the coast of Tunis, Egypt, Arabia, and both the Indies, but Manuel did not sojourn long in any place, and when the ship returned to Europe, he went aboard another and sailed off again. The seasons and years went by, but he did not return home. He survived the foundering of several ships, the death of many of his companions. He recovered from malaria and other fevers, and from poisoning through swamps and insects. He received wounds which were healing while his countrymen gave him up for dead. But nowhere did Manuel find rest or lasting content. He settled nowhere, but preferred to make a miserable livelihood out of roaming land and seas. His errant life never gave him what he was hungering for, and his passion drove him on and on until he was old and worn with the hardships of his toils and unable to withstand death any longer. Because he was poor and no one asks a tramp any questions or takes him in, Manuel lay down in the road to die. But it was not ordained that he should die like the beasts of the field, nor like the ordinary man, for he was taken to the hospital of the Brothers of Mercy. There he was put in a large ward, and above his head were written his name and the name of the illness of which he was destined to die. His hands were folded across his chest, and he was asleep. When he awoke, a young brother came to his bedside and said, "Sir, a man who is dangerously ill does not know what may befall him, but even for those who are in health, it is better to confess themselves and cleanse their souls of all that troubles them. Will you repent and confess, and refresh your soul with the sweet solace of redemption?" "I will," said Manuel, "for I have ever gladly tasted of all refreshment and sweetness which it fell to my lot to enjoy." Then the pious brother hurried off to his superior, who was a famous confessor, and told him that there was a man lying ill in the hospital, who bore the character of being a heathen, and that he might now perhaps be converted and brought to confess and repent.

0: and the priest went to Manuel and addressed him kindly. "My dear son, I have been told that your hours are numbered, and that you are willing to pour out your soul before God and give him an account of your deeds." He further talked eloquently of confession, and that it was well for us to look at life as a whole before leaving it, and recapitulate our deeds, so that Manuel began truly to long to confess himself, and beg the priest to give ear to him. "Weigh your deeds well," said the priest, "and remember all. Is your illness no hindrance to you, and are you sufficiently in your senses not to forget important things?" "Never have I seen my life more clearly and more completely than at this moment," said Manuel. The confessor was glad to find so much humility in him, bade the others leave the room, and sat down at his bedside to listen. Manuel asked, "In what order shall I confess, according to time, place, or my actions?" "As it comes most easily to you," said the priest, "but I should prefer the actions. I see that you are a sensible man, and I approve your submission to God's will. Happy is he who takes leave of life without fear and without reproaches, when he is about to start for the great journey into a better world." "My life," repeated Manuel, "has been full of labor. Therefore I am looking forward to a long rest and sleep. And I do not dread the grave, for it will be a bed without mosquitoes, nor the darkness, for it hides neither thieves nor snakes. Nevermore shall I live on the enchanting islands I have seen, nor hear the lovely songs I have heard, but I shall sleep and dream of what I have loved, and I shall forget nothing, not one of the things that I have seen." Manuel sat up in his bed and continued, "There are so many experiences, and the story of my life is so long that I do not know where to begin, or how to manage or to omit nothing that is important. And how could I ever describe the beauty of all I have seen and felt? Surely man is just to his life when he is about to die, and at this moment all my deeds and experiences may seem to me of equally great importance and consequences. It was more important that I left my native town, and it was more important that I never returned to it, but remained in strange lands, that I was drawn on, and that the desire for roaming never and nowhere left me. How could I tell you all that has happened to me? I know every part of the world, all the islands and continents, and all the peoples inhabiting them. I need only shut my eyes, and my mind is filled with visions of which you will never be able to imagine the like. All the songs of this world, all the dances and kisses, all the characteristic towns, curious groves and blossoms, and all the other things of which the world is made up. I should like to celebrate all the women of different countries, praising them according to their colour, their bodies and dresses, all that differentiates them, and all that they have in common. I have experienced most of the sicknesses which different climates generate, and I have often been a prisoner and have escaped. But even when I was not a captive, even though I might be resting beneath palm trees in the most lovely parts of the world, my only longing and desire was to escape and go yet farther afield, so that I flew to fresh distances."
1: "Sailor," said the priest, "I do not ask what you have been and what you have seen, but what deeds you have done, and what there was of good and bad in your roaming life."
0: "My deeds," said Manuel, "were various, according to the various countries in which I sojourned. But I am certain that I have done not everything which I had occasion to do. Sometimes I was so rich that I did not know the extent of my fortune. Sometimes I was naked. I did not possess so much as a stick to drive away snakes or wicked monkeys. At other times, it is true, I used my stick on the obstinate backs of slaves, and I would lean upon them, when all the people bowed before me in the bazaars and in the streets. But for much the greatest part of my life, I myself have served others and carried loads like a camel."
1: "Of all that," the priest said impatiently, "is no doubt very interesting. But now God is bidding to you to confess your grossest sins, such as murder, violence, rape or theft, and also immorality, debauchery, lying and cheating, also gambling and swearing, hurting the undefended, the godlessness, want of faith. Confess not only to your sinful action, but also where you have sinned in words and thoughts against the law and against virtue.
0: No doubt I have committed deeds of that description too, said Manuel. And if it is so very important that you should know, I will tell you that I have killed both in defence and also in offence. After all the rules of the game, and with much skill. If you ask me about immorality, I could describe to you the many different women I have met. Each one was like a fresh landscape, or an undiscovered island on which you set foot in wonder, curiosity. There are details in themselves worth telling, and strange enough, but at this moment they do not seem important to me. I'm wondering much more, and pondering about it, though the thought of the distances I was going to traverse made me shudder because they were so great. Yet I joyfully and unhesitatingly threw myself into them as into an abyss.
1: The priest sighed and said, You would do better to repent of your sins and be forgiven by God before you go to be judged. But Manuel answered,
0: I repent nothing that I've done. My life has been one single purpose, and what there has been of good or bad beside that, I do not know. I think it was of great consequence that I should have gone in every direction of this world, sailed to every quarter, and on my way seen all the oceans and continents. Is it not of the greatest importance that I should have known so many blessed and so many unblessed places, and discovered ever fresh wonders and deeps?
2: Fare the last judgment,
1: cried the priest loudly and angrily.
0: It would have been just and meet, said Manuel, to apply to my life not the judgment of what is good or bad, but how great have been the distances I've traversed. But now, alas, I'm lying on my beam's end, like a ship that has foundered and can roam no further.
2: Go to hell, then, pig of a sailor, cried the priest. I've never seen a man so stubborn in his last hour. A terrible curse must be upon you that you can speak thus.
1: So saying, he hurried away.
0: O priest, Manuel called after him, I do not understand what you want of me.
1: The priest had gone, and Manuel turned towards the wall of sleep. He dreamt that he was walking through the streets of a town, without knowing why or whither, until he was surprised to find himself standing by the water's edge of a harbour. The water was dark, gently plashing against the flanks of black ships which seemed abandoned, with the exception of the one in the centre, from the deck of which lights were glimmering and boats were dancing around it. Two men were standing close to him. They were whispering to each other, but Manuel tried in vain to remember who they were, nor could he catch a single word of their conversation, although they were speaking his own language. While they were talking, a powerful bell began to ring from the ship. It was clamorous and persistent. Then the two men got into the boat reluctantly, and hesitatingly as they went, Manuel asked,
0: "Where are you going?"
1: One of them said distinctly, so that Manuel understood, "To hell."
0: "Supposing I went with you," cried Manuel, seized by a passionate desire, and jumped into the middle of the boat.
1: The boat drew near to the ship. Water and darkness melted into one, and Manuel himself was drawn into the unreality and phantasmagoria. The brother who was sitting by his bedside had been sure for some little time that Manuel was dead. He prayed over him. Then he went off to fetch water to wash him, and a shroud.

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0: This was the third night of drifting for the big, black, naked African savage upon his raft of wreckage. He had as yet spoken nothing save the sea fowl, the sun and stars and moon. But now, in the bright tropic moonshine, the towering brigantine came down upon him, across the plain of silver. He was a Coromantin, from the unsubdued mountains of the Ashanti Gold Coast. Here, sole survivor he was of those 580 stripped human chattels, men and women with which, stacked below deck-like books, the Portuguese slavered Flor de Felicidade, Flower of Happiness, had put out from wider roads of the West African slave marts. Ere the discharge of the Cuban plantations there should have been, for him and those ignorant all, 6 weeks of fetid gloom, suffocation and thirst, but an eye plague had spread like fire in a cane village. She had done it with her witchcraft. She, the slim white witch, girl-wife of that hated captain. The woman who, hovering near the deck barricades from aloof, had gazed with large, curious eyes to murmur charms while he and others supped from their pannikins or danced at the bidding of the lash. Her eyes had often been fixed upon him, Coromantin of the mountains, and of a free people who despised the lowland jungle dwellers, and her murmurs had been directed his way. But he had answered look with look, unafraid. In his country he was a headman and a great man. The white witch might do her worst, and he would not bow or cry out. What was her pleasure in saddling them, the already wretched, with her curse? His fetish proved to be stronger than hers, for the red-eye curse passed him by. But through the slave deck quarters, dark, smothersome, black with prone figures speaking different tongues, where news carries like news among stable brutes, there were groans burdened with fresh misery, and curses vainly answering curse. Captain Fazari had acted promptly. The first black discovered with the dreaded blindness had been thrown overboard along with his shacklemate, and with others who had lain near. The next morning, a score of culprits were revealed. They went over, and through succeeding days of baffling calms and headwinds, the drift and wake of the Flower of Happiness were specked with shark fins and with wallowing forms. The half-drunken ship's doctor was busy with his own men. There was only the one remedy, expensive but thorough, to be applied to those cattle below, while praying for a stiff breeze which might sweep her slave-hold clear of contagion the Flower of Happiness, dogged by her lading of pestilence, blundered upon her sluggish way like a craft condemned. The black man as well as the white man, however, had his gods, weak though they seemed to be. The lookout of the Flower of Happiness reported the square sails of a brig tacking in upon her course. Captain Vizari, nimble, yellow, barefooted and knife-scarred in a cheek, took but a squint. Then he ordered everything slow and aloft clapped on, for the stranger was a British cruiser. In the thinned slave tiers underneath fastened hatch gratings, the big Coromantin had known all. He had read the shrieks and the strangled cries, and he missed companions in misery. Now he and his fellows might dully wonder over the new repeated loud commands above, the quick slap of soles, the creak of blocks, and the quiver of the straining hull. No food or water was passed down. All the night and all the day the chase continued, with the cruiser gradually creeping in. His bow chasers opened while his colours flew to his main peak. The shot, at first falling astern, began to splash water upon the helmsman. A ball from a long 24 ripped through the bulwarks of the starboard bow, might as easily have ripped through either main or foremast. Captain Fazari saw himself about to be caught with a foul ship. That would never do. Sheering off from a prize court and charge of piracy, he ordered the chain cable of the best bower anchor freed of its hawse hole, and stoppered along outside the weather rail, and the blacks to be fetched up. Up they came, prodded and thwacked, clanking and groaning in their ankle cuffs, up the main hatch ladder to tumble, bewildered, into the light of day. There now were scarce 100, men, women, and children. The king's ship appeared to have picked a favouring slant of air, for he gained more rapidly. Captain Fazari, while overseeing that the blacks were leg-ironed in couples and tied by the wrists to the links of the cable, kept a hopeful eye, somewhat reddened of the conjunctival membrane, upon that squall gathering off the weather beam. If the squall struck the cruiser first, and the cruiser stood on before it, the flower of happiness should be lightened speedily ere she was hove to for search. If the squall gave her an even break with the Britisher, he, Captain Fazari, would hold on, himself, and risk all. Planted with the others against the forward rail, with his left ankle ironed to the right of a yellow ebo, his bruised wrists bound, behind him, to the anchor cable, at the end of the line, as happened, the huge Coromantin stood erect. His battered head was high. His gaze was fixed straight before him as though he were reviewing his Africa, long below the horizon, and about him there was something serious, majestic, and implacable. He had no wife nor child nor country. The first two had been wrested from him and done to death by the white man. From the last he himself had been wrested, and now he had only his hate. Apparently unseeing, nevertheless, he saw. The White Witch was upon the deck. Here she came, that creature of evil, who had cast her spells upon them so that they might die. She came forward, slipping and clinging to the rail opposite. Was it possible that she too had the sickness? In white she was, which was no whiter than her White Witch face. With her was another of the hated tormentors. The Coromantin gave no sign that he noted them. Perhaps it was this scornful hardihood, the naked soul exposed in a great naked savage, or perhaps it was the twilight gloom of the squall impending amid threat of cannon boom and ball and the flag of law, or perhaps it was the quick word from the woman's parted lips, ack, which impelled the Arab cabin boy, with eyes grotesquely swollen, to dart into the bows, to clip the Coromantin's wrist bond with his knife, and tuck a file into the thick, astonished fingers. While the eyes of master and crew, such as could still serve, were turned upon ship and squall over the quarter, stealthily sinking and here shielded by his fellows, and a corner of the galley the Coromantin worked like mad upon his ankle shackle. The blind ebo beside him was too far gone with apathy to care. The file bit fiercely, like the black man's fierce spirit, but he was granted little time. Down swooped the squall, charging across the darkened sea with an onrush of Neptune's cavalry, whose hoofbeats stir spume instead of dust, so that the murky line of its advance was clearly defined. It veered for the cruiser, and the suck of it set the Guineaman's canvas to flapping. She lost way, while, leaning to the first blast until his yards dipped, with his foretop gallant streaming in ribbons, the cruiser leapt to seize his prize. In a minute he was almost within hailing distance. Aye, the whistle of his bosun could be heard, while his reefers clustered like bees and the teeth of his broadside plainly showed, and the flower of happiness hung practically in stays. "Cut loose!" Captain Fazari's command sharply issued at last. Hatchet in hand, a sailor ran for the bows. He brushed past the crouched Coromantin, and the hatchet blade fell upon the sea-lashings of the large bower anchor. "Hold! See!" The foretop gallant yard of the cruiser was down and dragging from his rail. He yawed. He lost way. The squall closed over him and was swinging for the wake of the Flor de Felicidade as she filled with the first of the wind. "Hold!" That had been for the man with the hatchet. Harder weather, this, for the man at the helm. "Dias, boys! We'll leave him yet!" Too late, in part. The hatchet had done its work. Down from the cathead dropped the anchor, and with terrible rasp and clangor the cable followed, ripped from stop after stop, and in its deadly flight, plucking with it black after black like monkeys snared in a forest twitch-up. The rail was clean in an instant, while yet the flower of happiness was jibing upon new course. She whirled like a hare, and was away. And in the welter of the king's ship, just chopped free of his top-gallant wreckage, tore over the spot that his chase had been occupying. But anchor and chain and hapless blacks were fathoms deep, all except the big Coromantin. That vicious jerk by the anchor, which, communicated through the wrist-tethered ebo, had hailed him along bodily, by the ankle shackle, over the bulwarks and into air and sea, snapped the weakened shackle link, and thrown wide of the bows as the slaver jibed, he was released. From 2 fathoms down he rose, half-strangled but fighting, into the moil of spray and gust. To be near strangled again by the rush of the cruiser and then drowning, to clutch by instinct at the top gallant flotsam, and take breath and bearings. He hung fast, waiting and floating. The tropical rain flattened the slight sea kicked up by the squall. Squall and rain ushered on the dusk, and the clouds broke from the moon and stars. The Coromantin climbed upon his sodden little isle and greedily sucked at the rain cupped in the hollows of the canvas remnants. Refreshed, he rowed all night. In the sunrise doldrums, the ocean lay flawless, heaving with long and languid breath like the pulsant rhythm of creation. Not a sail emerged between him and that low and distant bluish line which might be Africa, nor in that other direction which concealed the unknown. He had only the sharks and seafowl for company. This was the latitude of seasonal calms punctuated by hasty squalls. He drifted all the day, managed to eke out an existence during 2 days and nights, and in the third night the towering brigantine came down upon him across the silvered plain. He crouched amid his raft of wreckage much as he would have crouched in a jungle covert of his Guinea Mountain homeland. He preferred death to the slave deck again, but he was rabid for food. When the portentous thing came dipping and swaying and creaking, and suddenly uprearing would contemptuously tread him under, he sprang. He reached with his long arms and grasping the bobstays he clung, for a short space, like a giant ape. The little jingle that he had made ceased. The top hamper raft was shunted aside by his leap and by the wash from the craft's cutwater. He swarmed higher and higher, foot by foot, until, chinning himself upon the bowsprit, he craned with his fuzzy head and peered into the deck. That which he sensed appalled him. The gash through the forward starboard bulwarks had been partially repaired, though only partially, but this sign was not necessary to his enlightenment. He smelt, he perceived, he knew. He was back again upon the Flor de Felicidade, which to him and the like had no name save the African black's name for hell. The deck, white under the moon and changeful with the shadows of sails and cordage, as the ship weaved and curtsied with scarce steerage way, was muttersome with figures which, prone or sitting, otherwise might have been asleep. At the far end was the figure of the captain, motionless, holding to the wheel as if listening. The Coromantin shrank, prepared to drop from his perch. In the bows right before him there rose a sailor who called about, "Hello! Ahoy! Listen, everybody! I heard something! Dead ahead!" The murmurings were stilled. The great black sank lower, crouched for retreat. Through the tense interval of faculties alert, the captain shouted query from the wheel. The man in the bows replied, and turning looked full, with jaws moving and hand poised, at the bowsprit and its cowering, shadowed refugee. But the black did not drop. Instead, he stiffened with nostrils expanded. He hitched higher and wormed onward, all in a fever of desire, down the bowsprit. The sailor was turned again, as though giving ear, but half face or full face counted the same now, with the black. The eyes had been swollen shut, and besides, the Coromantin was hungry. From the rail, he sprang like a leopard upon the sailor, vaguely questioning of the ankle iron's faint jingle. With knee and arm snapped his neck, even while bearing him down and had snatched the hunk of meat. Crouched, was champing upon it while the alarm of the brief scuffle, the clinking and the fall had pervaded the deck fore and aft. Men leaped up. "What's that? Who's aboard? Did you hear? Hello, forward!" One stumbled against another and swore, and with an oath the captain's voice belched powerfully, "Forward there! Who's the watch? Look sharp, men! That sounded like a loose black wearing an iron. Search along up into the bows, some of you." And he called, in the Mandingo trade dialect of the slave coast, "Who is there?" The Coromantin made no answer. While he greedily devoured the meat, he fastened his glowing eyes upon another near enemy, who had scrambled up as though he had been asleep under the rail here, and who was confusedly casting about. The man tripped upon the body, and knelt, and explored with his hands and shouted, "Sanchez is dead! Here he is! He's just been killed! Dias! Look out all! I'm coming aft!" Wherewith he went creeping and grovelling, as though he dodged a blow. The effect of the words was pleasing to the black giant. The men before him cried out, and ran about jostling and recoiling and seizing whatever weapons their fingers encountered. They were blind. He stood upright and they did not see him. The meat had been salty. The thought of water mastered him. He made a step. His ankle shackle jingled. The shipmen cried out again and strained to see. He tore the neckerchief from the dead white man and muffled the ankle cuff and its dangling link. Then again, as swiftly and as silently as a leopard, he stole to the scuttlebutt chocked at the foot of the mainmast, and throwing caution to the winds, dipped with the calabash and avidly gulped. From the wheel the captain called, "Who's drinking? Look sharp, everybody! Down on deck with you!" And he fired with his pistol. The ball seared the Coromandan's shoulder. The wanton injury, added to other injuries, and to his hate of all these butchers and robbers, and particularly of the chief and his white witch woman, infuriated him. Straight on over the cabin roof he vaulted, pounced upon the wheel and the startled wretch there, clutched the captain by the two ears and the yellow chops and grinning into the sightless eyes, dragged him from his hold, with the strength of madness twirled him high and flung him over the gunwale. There was only the half-stifled cry from the captain before he whisked overboard, and only the plash of his landing afterward. But these tokens carried to the crew stunned into immobility by the pistol shot and the instant slap of bare flat soles and the pantings of savage energy. "Dias, there goes the captain!" "Wait! Listen! Hello, captain! Are you aboard, captain?" The Coromantin, squatting near the wheel, did not reply. From the captain came no reply. Terror, like a cold hand, gripped the brigantine flower of happiness. With slat of sail and block, creak of boom and yard, she drifted helmless, while stock still or stealthily shifting as though fearing to draw attention, the crew murmured among themselves. "It must be a black who escaped drowning. Yes, and he can see. He has his eyes. He is aft, where he got the captain. I hear him breathing. Saints protea us. We are dead men. Somebody speak to him. Who knows Guinea talk? Ruiz has Mandingo. Where is Ruiz? Here. Go speak that devil black, Ruiz. Ask him who he is and what he wants. He'll kill me. Maybe not if you speak him civilly." "Yes," said another. "Tell him we will feed him, Ruiz. He shall have rum. Then if we can only get at the cabin's medicine chest, we can poison him. Promise him pay, in rum, for the use of his eyes so we can make a port or a sail. When we wish we will dotter his rum with the laudanum and tie him up." The squatted black saw a sailor coming on, feeling along the rail, and he rose, picked a belaying pin from the near rail, and waited. He was going to kill all, in due time. The sailor called in the Mandingo trade jargon, "Brother, hello." This was not worth response. As the sailor paused, redly swollen of the eyes, in the moonlight at the farther corner of the cabin, the Coromantin recognized in those distorted features the countenance of the half-caste cabin boy who had cut his bonds. "Hello, who is it? Ibo? Fula? Mandingo?" The African growled with one word. "Coromantin." A shudder and a wail swept the waist of the flower of happiness. "Coromantin, hear you? He is a savage, a pagan. We are dead men." The cabin boy piped again. "What do you want, friend?" The black gave no answer. "Food? Drink? You shall have plenty. Who are you? You are the big man? You have eyes?" Said the Coromantin. "I am Death." The boy retreated. "He is the big Coromantin. I offered him food and drink, but he means to kill us. Could you see him, Ruiz?" "Very little." "Maybe enough to shoot him?" "Oh no, not enough yet," the white men jabbered. "Then fetch him food and rum, quick. Promise him we will make him rich. Toll him forward till we can get the laudanum out of the cabin. Once he is put asleep, we can tie him in irons and promise him his freedom, for his eyes. In that way we can make a port. Then he shall be strung up for murdering the captain and Sanchez." "Yes, but in the name of God, first treat with him. Quick, Ruiz, speak him fair again. Get him forward." The Coromantin grimly smiled at the panic. A slight jar of impart registered upon the ship's counter. He looked over, and he saw a canoe, the small boat, indeed, floating there with slack tether. But here again came the boy, from forward, with a dish of food, and set it upon the roof of the cabin. He dipped into the cask of water and clumsily filled up a tin cup from which wafted the odor of rum. "Eat and drink, friend," he called. "You will find," he said, "plenty more food in that little house up ahead. Pretty soon more rum, too. Eat, drink, sleep, make ready to show us the way to other white people, so that you shall go back home rich." T. Black, with eyes and nostrils titillated, straightened more erect to take crafty step. He would eat, drink, and kill. But not kill all these in the night and by violating his fetish invest his path with ghosts. He stopped short. Before his very face, up out of the stairway from the cabin she came, the white witch, the captain's woman, like a spirit, came emerging silently into the moonlight in bare feet, in thin white gown, with her hands groping, her countenance upturned to him, and sightless. He stood transfixed, breathing rapidly, while his broad naked chest rose and fell. His fingers spread, his sinews tautened, his veins swelled. Upon the top step she paused, as if questing. She spoke from parted lips. "Pedro, are you here? What happens? I heard a noise." Forward, a babble broke afresh. "It is the Senora. Beware, Senora! Back! Down! No, no, this way, to us! There is a black!" She uttered a frightened little cry. She wavered, and the big Coromantin leaped. Lust surged within him as he seized upon her, crushing her in his two arms, lifting her bodily and bearing her to the stern rail. Her flesh was soft in his grip, her loosened hair brushed his face, and all his brute senses thrilled to the gift of her. Down he flung her, like a lion depositing his spoil. She had gasped and shivered. She lay lax, disheveled. She had fainted. She was defenseless to his will. There had been a moment of silence, but the white men roused. "He has the Senora! At him! To the rescue!" With loud shouts they wildly shambled up the deck. He vented a tremendous yell and stamped and clattered with his pin, and in a frenzy of helplessness they ran about and blundered and fought one another. Darting from spot to spot, he threatened them until they cowered with their tongues out, in a fear as though the flower of happiness were possessed by a demon. Having demonstrated over the blind fools, he left them to their prayers and curses and returned to his woman. While he stood over her, his fingers twitched, clasping and unclasping. His large face worked convulsively. He licked his lips. She, this white witch girl, whom he did not fear, was his to do with as he pleased. But he need not hurry. He could picture and gloat and plan. He snapped a rope and bound her wrists behind her, tied her by the slim waist to a stanchion, and settled with cup and dish to drink, eat, and wait. Voices besought, "Senora, are you there, Senora?" "Mother of God, Senora, treat with him, play him kindly. Do not anger him, Senora. It is the big Coromantin, the proud one you noticed. Pretend to be good to him, Senora. Fetch him rum from the cabin. You will put laudanum in it. When he is asleep, we will take him and truss him." The black, secure upon his quarterdeck, let them gabble. For this brief truce, he glowered and deliberated. The right to kill was his, and the lust to kill was his. The white murderers, there they were, at his disposal as if by favor of his fetish. His fingers tightened upon the belaying pin, and in fancy it crushed into those skulls. In fancy, too, he threw them all over into the water, threw them blind to join the blind devil captain and the blind and shackled black men and women thrown over before. And then, the woman. She should go with him to land, when he knew where land was, for his further pleasure. She should be his jungle toy, until he was done with her. He licked his lips. The white men had promised him riches, although he was black and they were white, although he had been a slave and they were free, although he was naked and they were clothed. It should easily be believed that since he had eyes and they did not, they would make him rich if he helped them. It might be supposed that he had that to think upon. But vengeance for what had been visited upon him and his relatives and his kind lay virtually under his feet, and none should tell of it, for the sea, like the jungle, was deep. The slaver, swinging in the airs and currents, yawing upon erratic course, drifted on through a low haze which, like a sheeny halo, enclosed but nowhere touched her. The canvas hung damp. Every point dangled limply, and from spars and beaded rigging, the moisture dripped with the languid slowness of the tropics. The babblings forward were fitful. The woman lay motionless. Quiet doused the spasms of the exhausted brigantine, and the black content dozed, but with animal senses alert. When he wakened by intuitive warning, the moon was red in the horizon, and its flooding light had been dulled by the greyish pallor of first daybreak. The deck was somnolent with figures postured inertly, as if drugged by the heavy breath of dawn. The woman had not stirred, gently rocked by the flower of happiness that heaved to and fro upon the smoothly heaving water. The air around had cleared, and to the Coromantin's quick ear was permeated with the booming as of a far, far African drum. He looked, and he saw, yonder, a white bank, the bank of a fog suspended above the surface of the world, and beneath it a white line frothed and simmered, the line of that surf which boomed forever like an endless requiem upon the bars and beaches and buttress cliffs of Africa. The fluent fog opened and closed, for intervals of deeper vistas. Upon a broad low point, apparently quite near, dark fronds of cocoa palms sentineled a dense jungle of darker mangroves massed in illimitable review, while the brigantine, impelled by a fateful current, idly drifted past. There were hints of a mighty inward curving coastline, and shattered by a headland in the remotest south, the eddying, fleecy billows gave errant glimpses of a bay where white man craft clustered before a sprawling, thatch-roofed village. The time had come. If he showed the people of this ship whereabouts those other white people were, they would make him rich. The boy had so said in feeding him, had promised him more food and rum. But here they were, his enemies. Here was the white witch woman, his woman, and there was the land. His lips curled. With pin in hand, he slipped forward, noiseless and resolute. He stood poised over the first of the crew, asleep with face in arms and body in shadow. Whereupon, as if vaguely moved by the formidable presence, the sleeper sighed and turned, and beneath the raised club the black gazed down upon the blank countenance of the cabin boy. The club lingered and drooped. Again he remembered. Here was one whom he could not strike. Irresolution tugged at him. While he hesitated, the swiftly broadening pink of the African dawn shone upon the top canvas of a ship distant out at sea, but standing in as though it brought a breeze. He yet had time. Abruptly stooping, he whipped the knife from the boy's sash. He ran back to his woman, cut her waist tether, and greedily lifted her. She wakened, she writhed, she was as a child in his clutch. "Who is it?" "Coromantin." She might know, but she should never tell. Her white, soft form was pressed close to his black chest, and his blood flowed hotly. His eyes sought the cabin. He started. He faltered. He felt her heart beating like a frightened bird's, and through the pounding in his ears he caught her implorations, choked with anguish.
1: "No, no, oh, Dias! He did not die, and he would harm me, who set him free. Holy angels, help me! Let me give him the rum!"
0: With a harsh cry he held her off, and slashed her wristbond, and roughly dashed her to the deck. In a bound he leaned over the quarter, drew the floating boat underneath him, cut that rope, and hanging from the taffrail dropped in. He shoved away. Then he uttered a high yell, and he heard again those responsive notes of terror from the white men, the craven bletherings of those white dogs who had murdered his family, friends and fellows, and were connived together to lie him into dependence upon their gratitude, even to poison him through the oily words of the boy and the deceit of the woman who once had succored him. Forthwith he called up in fair Portuguese, "Goodbye. You have on one side land, on other side comes king's ship. Maybe your fetish save you. You say you make me rich. Now I am rich, for I take my life in trade for your life. Go, you stinking murderers and liars." Thus, dismissing them, the big black man, one-time court linguist to the Dahomey king who had sold him, paddled for that African shore where the mangrove jungle grew almost to the very surf.

You have just heard Black Man and White Witch by Watson Rawkins. 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

0: Irvin S. Cobb was a popular writer in the first part of the 20th century. Before the United States joined the First World War, he was a correspondent in Germany, and was invited on a flight over the front lines in a military observation balloon. Now, on historyradio.org, Irvin S. Cobb's own account of that flight. The voice is that of a modern reader.
1: She was anchored to earth in a good-sized field. She measured 75 feet from tip to tip lengthwise, and she was perhaps 20 feet in diameter through her middle. She counterfeited chronic invalidism, and she performed competently. She was an observation balloon of the pattern privily chosen by the German General Staff for the use of the German Signal Corps. She was a bright yellow in color, a varnished, oily-looking yellow, and in shape suggestive of a Frankfurter. I had just been invited to take a trip aloft in this wobbly great wienerwurst with its painted silk cuticle and its gaseous vitals, and had, on impulse, accepted. On observation balloons, in time of war, no casualty insurance is available at any rate of premium.
2: Lass das Seil runter. Verstanden, Herr Kopp.

It was mid-afternoon, and all day, since early breakfast, we had been working our way in automobiles toward this destination. Already my brain chambered more impressions, all jumbled together in a mass, than I could possibly hope to get sorted out and graded up and classified in a month of trying. Yet in a way the day had been disappointing, for the nearer we came to the actual fighting, the closer in touch we got with the battle itself, the less we seemed to see of it. I take it this is true of nearly all battles fought under modern military principles. 10 miles in the rear, or even 20 miles, is really a better place to be if you are seeking to fix in your mind a reasonably full picture of the scope and effect and consequences of the hideous thing called war. Back there you see the new troops going in, girding themselves for the grapple as they go. You see the reinforcements coming up. You see the supplies hurrying forward, and the spare guns and the extra equipment and all the rest of it. You see, and can, after a dim fashion, grasp mentally the thrusting onward movement of this highly scientific and most unromantic industry which half of the world began practicing in the fall of 1914. Finally, you see the finished fabrics of the trade coming back. And by that I mean the dribbling streams of the wounded, and in the fields and woods through which you pass, the dead lying in windrows where they fell. At the front you see only, for the main part, men engaged in the most tedious, the most exacting, and seemingly the most futile form of day labor, toiling in filth and foulness and a desperate driven haste on a job that many of them will never live to see finished, if it is ever finished. Working under taskmasters who spare them not, neither do they spare themselves, putting through a dreary contract whereof the chief reward is weariness and the common coinage of payment is death outright or death lingering. That is a battle in these days. That is war. So twisty-wise was our route, and so rapidly did we pursue it after we left the place where we took lunch, that I confess I lost all sense of direction. It seemed to me our general course was eastward. I discovered afterward it was southwesterly. At any rate, we eventually found ourselves in a road that wound between high grassy banks along a great natural terrace just below the level of the plateau in front of Laon. We saw a few farmhouses, all desolated by shell fire and all deserted. Presently our automobile rounded a bend in the road, and the observation balloon, which until that moment we had been unable to glimpse, by reason of an intervening formation of ridges, revealed itself before us. The suddenness of its appearance was startling. We did not see it until we were within 100 yards of it. At once we realized how perfect an abiding place this was for a thing which offered so fine and looming a target. Moreover, the balloon was most effectively guarded against attack at close range. We became aware of that fact when we dismounted from the automobile and were clambering up the steep bank alongside. Soldiers materialized from everywhere, like dusty specters, but fell back, saluting, when they saw that officers accompanied us. On advice, we had already thrown away our lighted cigars, but two non-commissioned officers felt it to be their bounden duty to warn us against striking matches in that neighborhood. You dare not take chances with a woven bag that is packed with many 100 cubic feet of gas. At the moment of our arrival, the balloon was drawn down so near the earth that its distorted bottommost extremity dipped and twisted slackly within 50 or 60 feet of the grass. The upper end, reaching much farther into the air, underwent convulsive writhings and contortions as an intermittent breeze came over the sheltering treetops and buffeted in puffs. Almost beneath the balloon, 6 big draft horses stood, hitched in pairs to a stout wagon frame, on which a huge wooden drum was mounted. Round this drum a wire cable was coiled, and a length of the cable stretched like a snake across the field to where it ended in a swivel, made fast to the bottom of the riding car. It was not, strictly speaking, a riding car,
It was a straight up-and-down basket of tough, light wicker, no larger and very little deeper than an ordinary fair-sized hamper for soiled linen. Indeed, that was what it reminded one of, a clothes basket. Grouped about the team and the wagon were soldiers to the number of perhaps a third of a company. Half a dozen of them stood about the basket holding it steady, or trying to. Heavy sandbags hung pendant-wise about the upper rim of the basket, looking very much like so many canvased hams, but even with these drags on it and in spite of the grips of the men on the guy-ropes of its rigging, it bumped and bounded uneasily to the continual rocking of the gas-bag above it. Every moment or two it would lift itself a foot or so, and tilt and jerk, and then come back again with a thump that made it shiver. Of furnishings, the interior of the car contained nothing except a telephone fixed against one side of it, a pair of field glasses swung in a sort of harness, and a strip of tough canvas looped across halfway down in it. The operator, when wearied by standing, might sit astride this canvas saddle, with his legs cramped under him, while he spied out the land with his eyes, which would then be just above the top of his wicker nest, and while he spoke over the telephone. The wires of the telephone escaped through a hole under his feet and ran to a concealed station at the far side of the field, which in turn communicated with the main exchange at headquarters, 3 miles away, which in its turn radiated other wires to all quarters of the battlefront. Now the wires were neatly coiled on the ground beside the basket. A sergeant stood over them to prevent any careless foot from stepping on the precious strands. He guarded them as jealously as a hen guards her brood. The magazine containing retorts of specially prepared gas for recharging the envelope when evaporation and leakage had reduced the volume below the lifting and floating point was nowhere in sight. It must have been somewhere nearby, but we saw no signs of it, nor did our guides for the day offer to show us its whereabouts. However, knowing what I do of the German system of doing things, I would venture the assertion that it was snugly hidden and stoutly protected. These details I had time to take in when there came across the field to join us a tall young officer with a 3 weeks' growth of stubby black beard on his face. A genial and captivating gentleman was Lieutenant Brinker und Meiningen, and I enjoyed my meeting with him, and often since that day, in my thoughts, I have wished him well. However, I doubt whether he will be living by the time these lines see publication. It is an exciting life a balloon operator in the German army lives, but it is not, as a rule, a long one. Lieutenant Meiningen was successor to a man who was burned to death in mid-air a week before, and on the day before a French airman had dropped a bomb from the clouds that missed this same balloon by a margin of less than 100 yards. Close marksmanship, considering that the airman in question was 7,000 or 8,000 feet aloft and moving at the rate of a mile or so a minute when he made his cast. It was the lieutenant who said he had authority to take one of our number up with him, and it was I who chanced to be the nearest to the balloon when he extended the invitation. Someone, a friend, removed from between my teeth the unlighted cigar I held there, for fear I might forget and try to light it, and somebody else, a stranger to me, suggested that perhaps I was too heavy for a passenger. By that time, however, a kindly corporal had boosted me up over the rim of the basket and helped me to squeeze through the thick netting of guy lines. And there I was, standing inside that overgrown clothes hamper, which came up breast-high on me. And Brinker und Meiningen was swinging himself nimbly in beside me. That basket was meant to hold but one man. It made a wondrously

stooping a little. The soldiers began unhooking the sandbags. The sergeant who guarded the telephone wire took up a strand of it and held it loosely in his hands, ready to pay it out. Under me I felt the basket heave gently. Looking up, I saw that the balloon was no longer a crooked sausage. She had become a big, soft yellow summer squash with an attenuated neck. The flaccid abdomen flinched in and puffed out, and the snout wobbled to and fro. The lieutenant began telling me things in badly broken but painstaking English. Such things, for example, as that the bag-like protuberance just above our heads, at the bottom end of the envelope, contained air, which, being heavier than gas, served as a balance to hold her head up in the wind and keep her from folding in on herself. Also, that it was his duty to remain aloft, at the end of his tether, as long as he could, meantime studying the effect of the German shell fire on the enemy's position and telephoning down instructions for the better aiming of the guns, a job wherein the aeroplane scouts ably reinforced him, since they could range at will, whereas his position was comparatively fixed and stationary. Also, I remember his saying, with a tinge of polite regret in his tone, that he was sorry I had not put on a uniform overcoat with shoulder straps on it before boarding the car, because, as he took pains to explain, in the event of our cable parting and of our drifting over the Allies' lines and then descending, he might possibly escape, but I should most likely be shot on the spot as a spy before I had a chance to explain. However, he added consolingly, those are possibilities most remote. The rope is not likely to break, and if it did, we both should probably be dead before we ever reached the earth. This last statement sank deep into my consciousness, but I fear I did not hearken so attentively as I ought to the continuation of the lieutenant's conversation, because, right in the middle of his remarks, something had begun to happen. An officer had stepped up alongside to tell me that very shortly I should undoubtedly be quite seasick, or rather skysick, because of the pitching about of the basket when the balloon reached the end of the cable, and I was trying to listen to him with one ear and to my prospective traveling companion with the other, when I suddenly realized that the officer's face was no longer on a level with mine. It was several feet below mine. No, it was not. It was several yards below mine. Now he was looking up toward us, shouting out his words, with his hands funneled about his mouth for a speaking trumpet. And at every word he uttered he shrank unto himself, growing shorter and shorter. It was not that we seemed to be moving. We seemed to be standing perfectly still, without any motion of any sort, except a tiny teetering motion of the hamper basket, while the earth and what was on it fell rapidly away beneath us. At once, all sense of perspective became distorted. When on the roof of a tall building, this distortion had never seemed to me so great. I imagine this is because the building remains stationary and a balloon moves. Almost directly below us was one of our party, wearing a soft hat with a flattish brim. It appeared to me that almost instantly his shoulders and body and legs vanished. Nothing remained of him but his hat, which looked exactly like a thumbtack driven into a slightly tilted drawing-board, the tilted drawing-board being the field. The field seemed sloped now, instead of flat. Across the sunken road was another field. Its owner, I presume, had started to turn it up for fall planting, when the armies came along and chased him away, so there remained a wide plowed strip, and on each side of it a narrower strip of unplowed earth. Even as I peered downward at it, this field was transformed into a width of brown corduroy trimmed with green velvet. For a rudder, we carried a long flapping clothesline arrangement, like the tail of a kite, to the lower end of which were threaded seven yellow silk devices, suggesting inverted sunshades without handles. These things must have been spaced on the tail at equal distances apart, but as they rose from the earth and followed after us, whipping in the wind, the uppermost one became a big umbrella turned inside out.
The second was half of a pump.

broken, the third was a yellow soup plate, the fourth was a poppy bloom, and the remaining three were just amber beads of diminishing sizes. Probably it took longer, but if you ask me, I should say that not more than 2 or 3 minutes had passed before the earth stopped slipping away and we fetched up with a profound and disconcerting jerk. The balloon had reached the tip of her hitch line. She rocked and twisted and bent half double in the pangs of a fearful tummy ache, and at every paroxysm the car lurched in sympathy, only to be brought up short by the pull of the taut cable, so that we two, wedged in together as we were, nevertheless jostled each other violently. I am a poor sailor, both by instinct and training. By rights and by precedence, I should have been violently ill on the instant, but I did not have time to be ill. My fellow traveler, all this while, was pointing out this thing and that to me, showing how the telephone operated, how his field glasses poised just before his eyes, being swung and balanced on a delicately adjusted suspended pivot, telling me how, on a perfectly clear day, this October day was slightly hazy, we could see the Eiffel Tower in Paris and the cathedral at Reims, gyrating his hands to explain the manner in which the horses, trotting away from us as we climbed upward, had given to the drum on the wagon a reverse motion, so that the cable was paid out evenly and regularly. But I am afraid I did not listen closely. My eyes were so busy that my ears loafed on the job. For once in my life, and doubtlessly only once, I saw now understandingly a battlefront. It was spread before me, lines and dots and dashes on a big green and brown and yellow map. Why, the whole thing was as plain as a chart. I had a reserved seat for the biggest show on earth. To be sure, it was a gallery seat, for the terrace from which we started stood fully 500 feet above the bottom of the valley, and we had ascended approximately 700 feet above that, giving us an altitude of, say, 1,200 feet in all, above the level of the river. But a gallery seat suited me. It suited me perfectly. The great plateau, stretching from the high hill behind us to the river in front of us, portrayed itself, when viewed from aloft, as a shallow bowl, alternately grooved by small depressions and corrugated by small ridges. Here and there were thin woodlands, looking exactly like scrubby clothes brushes. The fields were checkered squares and oblongs, and a ruined village in the distance seemed a jumble handful of children's gray and red blocks. The German batteries appeared now to be directly beneath us, some of them, though in reality I imagine the nearest one must have been nearly a mile away on a bee-line. They formed an irregular horseshoe, with the open end of it toward us. There was a gap in the horseshoe where the caulk should have been. The German trenches, for the most part, lay inside the encircling line of batteries. In shape they rather suggested a U turned upside down. Yet it was hard to ascribe to them any real shape, since they zigzagged so crazily. I could tell, though, there was sanity in this seeming madness, for nearly every trench was joined at an acute angle with its neighbor, so that a man or a body of men, starting at the rear, out of danger, might move to the very front of the fighting zone and all the time be well sheltered. So far as I could make out, there were but few breaks in the sequence of communications. One of these breaks was almost directly in front of me as I stood facing the south. The batteries of the Allies and their infantry trenches, being so much farther away, were less plainly visible. I could discern their location without being able to grasp their general arrangement. Between the nearer infantry trenches of the two opposing forces were tiny dots in the ground, each defined by an infinitesimal hillock of yellow earth heaped before it. Observation pits, these, where certain picked men, who do not expect to live very long anyway, hide themselves away to keep tally on the effect of the shells, which go singing past just over their heads to fall among the enemy, who may be only a few hundred feet
or a few hundred yards away from the observers. It was an excessively busy afternoon among the guns. They spoke continually, now this battery going, now that, now two or three or a dozen together. And the sound of them came up to us in claps and roars like summer thunder. Sometimes when the battery close by let go, I could watch the thin, shreddy trail of fine smoke that marked the arched flight of a shrapnel bomb, almost from the very mouth of the gun, clear to where it burst out into a fluffy white powder puff inside the enemy's position. Contrarywise, I could see how shells from the enemy crossed those shells in the air and curved downward to scatter their iron sprays among the Germans. In the midst of all this would come a sharp, spattering sound, as though hail in the height of the thunder shower had fallen on a tin roof, and that, I learned, meant infantry firing in a trench somewhere. For a while I watched some German soldiers moving forward through a crisscross of trenches. I took them to be fresh men going in to relieve the other men who had seen a period of service under fire. At first they suggested moles crawling through plow furrows. Then, as they progressed onward, they shrank to the smallness of gray grub worms, advancing one behind another. My eye strayed beyond them a fair distance and fell on a row of tiny scarlet dots, like cochineal bugs, showing minutely but clearly against the green-yellow face of a ridgy field well inside the forward batteries of the French and English. At that same instant the lieutenant must have seen the crawling red line too. He pointed to it. "Frenchmen," he said. "French infantrymen's trousers. One cannot make out their coats, but their red trousers show as they wriggle forward on their faces." Better than ever before, I realized the idiocy of sending men to fight in garments that make vivid targets of them. My companion may have come up for pleasure, but if business obtruded itself on him, he did not neglect it. He bent to his telephone and spoke briskly into it. He used German, but, after a fashion, I made out what he said. He was directing the attention of somebody to the activities of those red trousers. I intended to see what would follow on this, but at this precise moment a sufficiently interesting occurrence came to pass at a place within a much clearer eye range. The gray grubworms had shoved ahead until they were gray ants, and now all the ants concentrated into a swarm and, leaving the trenches, began to move in a slanting direction toward a patch of woods far over to our left. Some of them, I think, got there. Some of them did not. Certain puffballs of white smoke and one big smudge of black smoke, which last signified a bomb of high explosives, broke over them and among them, hiding all from sight for a space of seconds. Dust clouds succeeded the smoke, then the dust lifted slowly. Those ants were not to be seen. They had altogether vanished. It was as though an anteater had come forth invisibly and eaten them all up. Marveling at this phenomenon, and unable to convince myself that I had seen men destroyed and not insects, I turned my head south again to watch the red ladybugs in the field. Lo, they were gone too. Either they had reached shelter, or a painful thing had befallen them. The telephone spoke a brisk warning. I think it made a clicking sound. I am sure it did not ring. But in any event, it called attention to itself. The other man clapped his ear to the receiver and took heed to the word that came up the dangling wire and snapped back an answer. "I think we should return at once," he said to me over his shoulder. "Are you sufficiently wearied?" I was not sufficiently wearied. I wasn't wearied at all. But he was the captain of the ship, and I was not even paying for my passage. The car jerked beneath our unsteady feet and heeled over, and I had the sensation of being in an elevator that is started downward suddenly and at an angle to boot. The balloon resisted the pressure from below. It curled up its tail like a fat bumblebee trying to sting itself, and the guy ropes, to which I held with both hands, snapped in imitation of the rigging of a sailboat in a fair breeze. Plainly, the balloon wished to remain where it was or to go farther,
but the pull of the cable was steady and hard, and the world began to rise up to meet us. Nearing the earth, it struck me that we were making a remarkably speedy return. I craned my neck to get a view of what was directly beneath. The six-horse team was advancing toward us at a brisk canter, and the drum turned fast, taking up the slack of the tether. But, as though not satisfied with this rate of progress, several soldiers were running back and jumping up to haul in the rope. The sergeant who took care of the telephone was hard put to it to coil down the twin wires. He skittered about over the grass with the liveliness of a cricket. Many soiled hands grasped the floor of our hamper and eased the jar of its contact with the earth. Those same hands had redraped the rim with sandbags, and it helped us to clamber out from between the stay ropes, when up came the young captain who spelled the lieutenant as an aerial spy. He came at a run. Between the two of them ensued a sharp interchange of short German sentences. I gathered the sense of what passed. "I don't see it now," said, in effect, my late traveling mate, staring skyward and turning his head. "Nor do I," answered the captain. "I thought it was yonder." He flirted a thumb backward and upward over his shoulder. "Are you sure you saw it?" "No, not sure," said the captain. "I called you down at the first alarm, and right after that it disappeared, I think. But I shall make sure." He snapped an order to the soldiers and vaulted nimbly into the basket. The horses turned about and moved off, and the balloon rose. As for the lieutenant, he spun round and ran toward the edge of the field, fumbling at his belt for his private field glasses as he ran. Wondering what all this bother was about, though I had a vague idea regarding its meaning, I watched the ascent. I should say the bag had reached a height of 500 feet when, behind me, 100 yards or so away, a soldier shrieked out excitedly. Farther along, another voice took up the outcry. From every side of the field came shouts. The field was ringed with clamor. It dawned on me that this spot was even more efficiently guarded than I had conceived it to be. The driver of the wagon swung his lumbering team about with all the strength of his arms, and back again came the six horses, galloping now. So thickly massed were the men who snatched at the cable, and so eagerly did they grab for it, that the simile of a hot handball scrimmage flashed into my thoughts. I will venture that balloon never did a faster homing job than it did then. 50 men were pointing aloft now, all of them crying as they pointed, "Flyer! French flyer!" I saw it. It was a monoplane. It had, I judged, just emerged from a cloud bank to the southward. It was heading directly toward our field. It was high up, so high up that I felt momentarily amazed that all those Germans could distinguish it as a French flyer rather than as an English flyer at that distance. As I looked, and as all of us looked, the balloon basket hit the earth and was made fast, and in that same instant a cannon boomed somewhere well over to the right, even as someone who knew sang out to us that this was the balloon cannon in the German aviation field back of the town opening up. A tiny ball of smoke appeared against the sky, seemingly quite close to the darting flyer, and blossomed out with downy, dainty white petals like a flower. The monoplane veered, wheeled, and began to drive in a wriggling, twisting course. The balloon cannon spoke again. 4 miles away to the eastward, its fellow in another aviation camp let go, and the sound of its discharge came to us faintly but distinctly. Another smoke flower unfolded in the heavens, somewhat below the darting airship. Both guns were in action now, each fired at 6-second intervals. All about the flitting target, the smoke balls burst. Above it, below it, to this side of it, and to that. They polka-dotted the heavens in the area through which the Frenchman scudded. They looked like a bed of white water lilies, and he like a black dragonfly skimming among the lilies. It was a pretty sight, and as thrilling a one as I have ever seen. I cannot analyze my emotions as I viewed the spectacle, let alone try to set them down on paper. Alongside of this, big game hunting was a commonplace thing.
for this was big game hunting of a magnificent kind new to the world. Revolving cannon, with a range of from 7 to 8,000 feet, tried to bring down a human being out of the very clouds. He ran for his life. Once I thought they had him. A shell burst seemingly quite close to him, and his machine dipped far to one side and dropped through space at that angle for some hundreds of feet, apparently. A yell of exultation rose from the watching Germans, who knew that an explosion close to an aeroplane is often sufficient, through the force of air concussion alone, to crumple the flimsy wings and bring it down, even though none of the flying shrapnel from the bursting bomb actually touched the operator or the machine. However, they whooped their joy too soon. The flyer righted, rose, darted confusingly to the right, then to the left, and then bored straight into a woolly white cloud track, and was gone. The moment it disappeared, the two balloon cannons ceased firing, and I, taking stock of my own sensations, found myself quivering all over and quite hoarse. I must have done some yelling myself, but whether I rooted for the flyer to get away safely or for the cannon to hit him, I cannot for the life of me say. I can only trust that I preserved my neutrality and rooted for both. Subsequently, I decided in my own mind that from within the Allies' lines the Frenchman saw us, meaning the lieutenant and myself, in the air, and came forth with intent to bombard us from on high, that, seeing us descend, he hid in a cloud ambush, venturing out once more, with his purpose renewed, when the balloon reascended, bearing the captain. I like to entertain that idea, because it gave me a feeling of having shared to some degree in a big adventure. As for the captain and the lieutenant, they advanced no theories whatever. The thing was all in a day's work to them. It had happened before. I have no doubt it has happened many times since.

0: Also, Herr Kopp, kommen Sie morgen für einen weiteren Flug zurück.
1: You have just heard Irvin S. Cobb's account of his first World War flight over the front lines in a military observation balloon. The voice was that of a modern reader.

0: we willed it not. Wake up, England!
1: Dulce et decorum est pro patria mori.
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0: At the outbreak of the First World War in 1914, Native Americans were not citizens in their own country. Even so, they enlisted in larger percentages than any other ethnic group, and died on foreign soil, in an alien war, for a country that did not even recognize their existence. 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
1: It is well to be brave in the field of battle. It is cowardly to display bravery against one's own tribesmen. Crazy Horse.

What would William Penn have thought if he had been told that one day the descendants of the Lenni Lenape, whom he first met on the shores of the Delaware at Shackamaxon, were to cross the Great Salt Water to fight side by side with the Frenchmen, the Englishmen, and the men of every race and creed who believe in justice and truth? What could have La Salle and the countless other voyageurs who carried the lilies of France from the lakes of Canada to the shores of Louisiana have thought, had they been told that the descendants of the Chippewas, the Mississaugas, the Iroquois, the Loups, and many other tribes of red men were one day to go to France to protect Paris from the invasion of savagery? What would the Calvinistic Scotchman who became a bloodthirsty hunter of the Indian along the foothills of the Alleghenies have thought if he had been told that the descendants of the Seneca and Munsee, whose war whoop he had heard over the smoldering ruins of his log cabin, were one day to die on the fields of Flanders as comrades in arms with the ladies of hell? What would all of these worthy pioneers have deemed such a picture, an impossible one? And when we think of the short time which has passed since the frontiers of Pennsylvania, Virginia, and Maryland were bathed in the blood of the Indian Wars, less than 125 years, does not the picture seem a merely imaginary one? The descendants of Tammany, Tedyuskung, Canassatego, and the great host of other Indian chiefs, fighting the Germans as aviators, as artillerymen, as sharpshooters, as doughboys, and wearing the khaki as defenders of civilization in its great struggle with savagery. Does it not seem like a dream? The American Indian has been noted as a warrior since his first meeting with the white race. As someone has said, the Indian has a genius for war. He is a born strategist. He has shown his ability as a warrior in all of his battles with the white race from the time of John Smith to the masterly retreat of Chief Joseph. So far as the writer is aware, the only real battle with white men in which he was outwitted by strategy was at Bushy Run in Pennsylvania, when Colonel Bouquet showed superior ability to Kiyosuta as a strategist. It is small wonder, then, that the Indian has again made a name for himself in this greatest of all wars, in which the choicest soldiers of all nations have taken part. The extent of his services in this war was little understood or appreciated. When one realizes the immensity of the injustice done to the Indian by the white race, as well as by the nation, the fact that he offered himself as a volunteer in this war to fight under the flag of the nation which has denied him all rights of citizenship is in itself a thing to be wondered at. The United States entered this war to make the world a safe place for the oppressed of the smaller peoples, and make treaties between nations something more than mere scraps of paper. And yet the Indian has been denied every right of citizenship by the government, and every treaty between his tribes and the United States has been nothing but a scrap of paper, to be torn up whenever it suited the pleasure of the government, or the avarice of white men, to do so. And no one realizes this fact more fully than does the Indian himself. But when the United States entered this war to fight for righteousness between nations, the Indian offered himself and his money to the utmost limit. More Indians enlisted, in proportion to the population of fighting age, than did any race in the entire continent. It must be kept in mind that the Indian is neither an alien nor a citizen. He occupies no place whatever in the scheme of governmental affairs. He is nothing but a perpetual ward of the nation. He has never played a part in the political affairs of the government, simply because he has been ignored as a factor. We have had to meet the desires of the German-American, the Irish-American, the Greek-American, the Russian-American, and all the other hyphenates. In what political fight has the American Indian ever been taken into consideration? What party has ever tried to place in its platform some bait to attract the vote of the American Indian? The Negro vote, the German vote, the Irish vote have all been sought by all sorts of devices. The Indian has never been sought because it does not exist. And yet, when the United States called for soldiers to cross the ocean to fight for the preservation of civilization, the Indian left the land of his ancestors to die on foreign soil, fighting side by side with his white brothers under a flag which he had no right to call my flag, and for a nation which had denied him the right to call my country. The warriors of nearly every tribe on the American continent are today sleeping side by side with the khaki-clad Yanks on every battlefield of northern France, from Vimy Ridge to the Argonne Forest.
There were in the Army and Navy of the United States, in round numbers, about 10,000 Indians. Of this number, over 6,000 enlisted as volunteers. According to the figures given in the second report of the Provost Marshal General, the total registration of the Indians under the Selective Service was 17,313. Of this number, 6,509 were inducted into the Army of the United States. The Commissioner of Indian Affairs, in his report for 1918, estimates that there were, in the military service of the United States, 8,000 Indians of all tribes. In his report, he says, considering the large number of aged and infirm Indians, and others not subject under the draft, leaving about 33,000 of military eligibility, I regard the representation of 8,000 in camp and actual warfare as furnishing a ratio of population unsurpassed, if equaled, by any other race or nation. That is, 28% of the available manpower of the Indian race. If the same percentage had been carried out by the white population of the nation, there would have been an army of 10 million men under arms. In addition to giving men, the Indians gave of their money to the Red Cross, Liberty Loans, and other war activities. To the first Liberty Loan, they subscribed $4,609,850. To the four loans, a total of $20 million, or an average of $58 for every Indian man, woman, and child in the United States. In September 1918, there were 10,000 Indians in the American Red Cross. The Indian women and girls worked as faithfully in making hospital supplies as any class of women in the continent. The Indians of Canada have been equally patriotic and self-sacrificing in their service. According to the annual report of the Department of Indian Affairs of Canada, for 1918, more than 3,500 Indians had enlisted. This number represents approximately 35% of the Indian male population of military age resident in the nine provinces. Duncan C. Scott, Deputy Superintendent General of Indian Affairs of Canada, says, "The Indians have established for themselves a magnificent record, which should place their race high in the esteem of their fellow countrymen and our allies. The manner in which the Indians have responded to the call to the colors appears more especially commendable when it is remembered that they are wards of the government, and have not, therefore, the responsibility of citizenship, that many of them were obliged to make long, arduous journeys from remote localities in order to offer their services, and that their disposition renders them naturally averse to leaving their own country and conditions of life. Some of these Canadian Indians walked 500 miles in order to enlist. One of them traveled 3,000 miles from the Arctic coast near Herschel Island by trail, canoe, and boat to Vancouver in order to enlist. Many of the Canadian Indians have been decorated for unusual bravery. They excelled as sharpshooters. One of these, named Ballantyne of the 8th Battalion, before being wounded, killed 50 Germans, the majority of whom were sharpshooters, or snipers as they are now called. Many of the Indians of the United States and Canada served as commissioned officers. The majority of the officers and non-commissioned officers of the D Company, 114th Battalion of Canada, were Indians of the Six Nations. These few facts, gathered from the official reports of the United States and Canada, show a part of the help given by the American Indian to the cause of the Allies. Does it not seem to be the time, after the injustice of more than a century of dishonor, to grant to this patriotic race a place side by side with the white man and the Negro in the affairs of the nation? They were deemed worthy of a place by the side of their white brothers in the battles of Vimy Ridge, the Marne, Chateau Thierry, and in the Argonne Forest. They have been deemed worthy to sleep the last long sleep side by side with their comrades in khaki in those hallowed spots in France. Why, then, are they not worthy to take a place side by side with the white man and the Negro in the battles of peace? As Charles A. Eastman, Ohiyesa, says in the American Indian magazine, "It is not the fault of the people in a way, not perhaps the fault of any particular administration, that the soldier returning from the Marne or Chateau Thierry should still find his money and land held by the Indian Bureau. When he asks for freedom, they answer him, 'Can you propose anything better than the present system?' He replies, 'Is there anything better today than American citizenship?' Until this blot is cleansed from the Star-Spangled Banner, we had better speak softly about injustice to the weaker races, and not talk too loudly about the right of self-determination.
The Indian is not asking for a separate government. All he is asking for is the right to become an American citizen under the flag for which he fought when all citizenship and government was at stake.

Behold the great Pontiac, whose grave I saw near St. Louis. He was murdered while an exile from his country. Think of the brave Black Hawk. Methinks his spirit is still wailing through Wisconsin and Illinois for his lost people. I do not say you have no cause to complain, but to resist is self-destruction. I am done. Tamahay,

0: we willed it not. Wake up, England!
1: Dulce et decorum est pro patria mori.
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0: Now, on historyradio.org, we travel to Victorian London, and listen to the experiences of a prostitute, as they were once recorded by Henry Mayhew, in his work on the London poor. The voice is that of a modern reader.
1: I was born in the county of Blank in England, where my father was an extensive farmer and had a great number of servants. I have three brothers and one younger sister. I was sent to a boarding school at B Blank, where I was receiving a superior education and was learning drawing, music, and dancing. During the vacations, and once every quarter, I went home and lived with my parents, where one of my chief enjoyments was to ride out on a pony I had over the fields and in the neighbourhood, and occasionally to go to M Blank, a few miles distant. On these occasions, we often had parties of ladies and gentlemen, when some of the best people in the district visited us. I had one of the happiest homes a girl could have. When I was out riding one day at M Blank, in passing through the town, my pony took fright and threatened to throw me off, when a young gentleman who was near rode up to my assistance. He rode by my side till we came to a hotel in town, where we both dismounted. Leaving the horses with the hostlers, we had some refreshment. I took out my purse to pay the expenses, but he would not let me, and paid for me. We both mounted and proceeded towards my home. On his coming to the door of the house, I invited him to come in, which he did. I introduced him to my papa and mamma, and mentioned the kind service he had done to me. His horse was put up in our stables, and he remained for some time, and had supper with us, when he returned to M Blank. He was very wealthy, resided in London, and only visited M Blank occasionally with his servants. I was then attending a boarding school at B Blank, and was about 15 years of age. A few days after this, I left home and returned to B Blank. We corresponded by letter for nearly 12 months. From the moment he rode up to me at M Blank, I was deeply interested in him, and the attachment increased by the correspondence. He also appeared to be very fond of me. He sometimes came and visited me at home during my school holidays for the next 12 months. One day in the month of May, in summer, he came to our house in his carriage, and we invited him to dinner. He remained with us for the night and slept with one of my brothers. We were then engaged to each other and were to be married so soon as I was 18 years of age. The next day, he asked my parents if I might go out with him in his carriage. My mamma consented. She asked if one of our servants would go with us, but he thought there was no occasion for this, as his coachman and footman went along with us. We proceeded to B Blank railway station. He left his carriage with the coachman and footman, and pressed me to go with him to London. He pretended to my parents he was only going out for a short drive. I was very fond of him, and reluctantly consented to go with him to London. He first brought me to Simpson's Hotel in the Strand, where we had dinner, then took me to the opera. We went to Scott's supper rooms in the Haymarket. On coming out, we walked up and down the Haymarket. He then took me to several of the cafes, where we had wine and refreshments. About 4 o'clock in the morning, he called a hansom and drove me to his house, and there seduced me by violence, in spite of my resistance. I screamed out, but none of the servants in the house came to assist me. He told his servants I was his young wife he had just brought up from the country. I wanted to go home in the morning, and began to cry, but he would not let me go. He said I must remain in London with him. I still insisted on going home, and he promised to marry me. He then bought me a watch and chain, rings and bracelets, and presented me with several dresses. After this, I lived with him in his house, as though I had been his wife, and rode out with him in his brougham. I often insisted upon being married. He promised to do so, but delayed from time to time. He generally drove out every day over the finest streets, thoroughfares, and parks of the metropolis, and in the evenings he took me to the Argyle Rooms and to the casino at Holborn. I generally went there very well dressed, and was much noticed on account of my youthful appearance. We also went to the fashionable theatres in the West End and several subscription balls. I often rode along Rotten Row with him and along the drives in Hyde Park. We also went to the seaside, where we lived in the best hotels. This lasted for 2 years, when his conduct changed towards me. One evening, I went with him to the Assembly Rooms at Holborn to a masked ball. I was dressed in the character of a fairy queen. My hair was in long curls, hanging down my back. He left me in the supper room for a short time, when a well-dressed man came up to me. When my paramour came in, he saw the young man sitting by my side, speaking to me. He told him I was his wife, and inquired what he meant by it, to which he gave no reply. He then asked me if I knew him. I replied no. He asked the gentleman to rise, which he did, apologising for his seating himself beside me, and thereby giving offence. On the latter showing him his card, which I did not see, they sat down and had wine together. We came out of the supper room, and we had a quarrel about the matter. We walked up and down the ballroom for some time, and at last drove home. When we got home, he quarrelled again with me, struck me, and gave me 2 black eyes. I was also bruised on other parts of the body, and wanted to leave him that night, but he would not let me. In the morning we went out as usual, after breakfast, for a drive. Next evening we went to the casino at Holborn. Many of the gentlemen were staring at me, and he did not like that. I had on a thick Maltese veil to conceal my blackened eyes. The gentleman who had accosted me the previous night came up and spoke to me and my paramour, whom we shall call S, and had some wine with us. He asked the reason I did not raise my veil. S said because I did not like to do it in this place. The gentleman caught sight of my eyes, and said they did not look so brilliant as the night before. S was indignant, and told him he took great liberty in speaking of his wife in this manner. The other remarked that no one could help noticing such a girl, adding that I was too young to be his wife, and that he should not take me to such a place if he did not wish me to be looked at. He told him he ought to take better care of me than to bring me there. When we got home, we had another quarrel, and he struck me severely on the side. We did not sleep in the same bed that night. On coming downstairs to breakfast next morning, I was taken very ill, and a medical man was sent for. The doctor said I was in a fever, and must have had a severe blow or a heavy fall. I was ill and confined to my bed for 3 months. He went out every night and left me with a nurse and the servants, and seldom returned till 3 or 4 o'clock in the morning. He used to return home drunk, generally came into my bedroom and asked if I was better, kissed me, and went downstairs to bed. When I got well, he was kind to me, and said I looked more charming than ever. For 3 or 4 months after, he took me out as usual. The same gentleman met me again in the Holborn one night, while S had gone out for a short time, leaving me alone. He came up and shook hands with me, said he was happy to see me, and wished me to meet him. I told him I could not. S was meanwhile watching our movements. The gentleman asked me if I was married, when I said that I was. He admired my rings. Pointing to a diamond ring on his finger, he asked me if I would like it. I said no. He said, "Your rings are not so pretty." I still refused it. But he took the ring off his finger and put it on one of mine and said, "See how well it looks," adding, "Keep it as a memento. It may make you think of me when I am far away." He told me not to mention it to my husband. Meantime, S was watching me and came up when the man had gone away and asked what he had been saying to me. I told him the truth, that the same man had spoken to me again. He asked me what had passed between us, and I told him all, with the exception of the ring. He noticed the ring on my finger and asked me where I had got it. I declined at first to answer. He then said I was not true to him, and if I would not tell him who gave me the ring, he would leave me. I told him the man had insisted on my having it. He thereupon rushed along the room after him, but did not find him. On coming back, he insisted on my going home without him. He took me outside to his brougham, handed me in it, and then left me. I went home and sat in the drawing room till he returned, which was about 3 o'clock in the morning. He quarrelled with me again for not being true to him. I said I was, and had never left his side for a moment from the time I rose in the morning till I lay down at night. I then told him I would go home and tell my friends all about it, and he was afraid. Soon after, he said to me he was going out of town for a week and wished me to stop at home. I did not like to remain in the house without a woman and wished to go with him. He said he could not allow me, as he was to be engaged in family matters. He was absent for a week. I remained at home for 3 nights and was very dull and wearied, having no one to speak to. I went to my bedroom, washed and dressed, ordered the carriage to be got ready, and went to the Holborn. Who should I see there but this gentleman again? He was astonished to see me there alone, came up and offered me his arm. I told him I was wearied at home in the absence of S, and came out for a little relaxation. He then asked to see me home, which I declined. I remained till the dancing was nearly over. He got into the brougham with me and drove to Sally's, where we had supper, after which he saw me home. He bade me good-bye, and said he hoped to see me at the Holborn again some other night. Meantime, S had been keeping watch over me, it appears, and heard of this. When he came home, he asked me about it. I told him. He swore the gentleman had connection with me. I said he had not. He then hit me in the face and shook me and threatened to lock me up. After breakfast, he went out to walk, and I refused to go with him. When he had gone away, I packed up all my things, told the servant to bring a cab, wrote a note and left it on the table. I asked the cabman if he knew any nice apartments a long way off from C-blank, where I was living. He drove me to Pimlico and took me to apartments in blank, where I have ever since resided. When I went there, I had a purse full of gold and my dresses and jewellery, which were worth about £300. One evening soon after, I went to the Holborn and met my old friend again and told him what had occurred. He was astonished and said he would write to my relations and have S pulled up for it. After this, he saw me occasionally at my lodgings and made me presents. He met S one day in the city and threatened to write to my friends to let them know how I had been treated. I still went to the Holborn occasionally. One evening, I met S, who wished me to go home with him again, but I refused after the ill usage he had given me. I generally spent the day in my apartments and in the evening went to the Argyle, until my money was gone. I now and then got something from the man who had taken my part, but he did not give me so much as I had been accustomed to, and I used to have strange friends against my own wish. Before I received them, I had spouted most of my jewellery and some of my dresses. When I lived with S, he allowed me £10 a week, but when I went on the loose, I did not get so much. After I had parted with my jewellery and most of my clothes, I walked in the Haymarket and went to the Turkish divans, Sally's, and other cafes and restaurants. Soon after, I became unfortunate and had to part with the remainder of my dresses. Since then, I have been more shabby in appearance and not so much noticed.
0: You have just heard The Experiences of a Victorian Prostitute, as they were once recorded by Henry Mayhew, in his work on the London Poor. The voice was that of a modern reader. 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

0: 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This is the NBC University Theater production, from 1950.
1: This is the NBC Theater. From the NBC Theater in Hollywood, an hour-length version of a great four-act play. Henrik Ibsen's dark study of a tempestuous woman, Hedda Gabler. 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Hear it now.

0: The house was quite large, and by the standards of the middle of the last century when it was built, most elegant. Within, the drawing room was spacious, handsome, and tastefully furnished, but the morning sun coming through the glass garden doors showed a room inhabited but not yet lived in, as though the room and the house waited for what the lives of the people in it would do to give it its own life. In the room, a pleasant-faced elderly lady also waited.
1: Julia, dear Aunt Julia.
2: Oh, George, dear, good morning.
1: You've come all this way to see us so early in the morning.
2: Oh, well, we didn't really have a chance to talk, George, with the boat getting in so late last night.
1: Yes, sit down, then, and we'll have a good chat until Hedda comes.
2: Oh, George, let me look at you. Of you a married man, and that you should be the one to carry off the beautiful Hedda Gabler when she had so many admirers.
1: I can hardly believe it yet myself, Aunt Julia.
2: And then this wonderful wedding trip, nearly 6 months. George, dear, have you anything to tell me?
1: Hmm? Oh, about our journey?
2: Yes, you know, dear.
1: Well, I had a doctor's degree conferred on me for my historical work, but I wrote you about that.
2: I mean, George, have you any expectations? I'm your old aunt, dear. You can tell me.
1: Why, of course I have.
2: Ah.
1: I expect to be made a professor one of these days.
2: Oh, George. But about your journey, dear. Tell me, it must have cost a great deal of money.
1: Oh, yes, I suppose it did. But I had my traveling scholarship, you know, and besides, Hedda had to have this trip. She simply had to.
2: Yes, I suppose she did. What do you think of the house, dear? The furniture and the carpets I bought?
1: Oh, I'm delighted with it all, Aunt Julia. But there are two empty rooms next to Hedda's bedroom. And whatever are we to do with them?
2: Oh, George, I dare say you may find some use for them in the course of time.
1: Oh, of course. You mean as my library increases, eh?
2: Quite so, my boy.
1: Yes. Well, you know, I'm so happy about this house on Hedda's account. Before we were engaged, she always said she would never want to live anywhere but in Secretary Fox's villa.
2: And now you have it. But you'll find it very expensive, I'm afraid.
1: Yes, yes, I suppose I shall. But when I get my professorship, it will surely take care of everything.
2: Oh, yes, surely it will. And to think, George, there's no one left to oppose you.
1: Yes.
2: You have no rivals. And your most dangerous rival. Oh, he's made a ruin of his life, the poor creature.
1: Yes, yes. I meant to ask you. Has there been any news of Violet Lovborg? Since I went away, I mean.
2: I heard he published a new book recently.
1: Eh?
2: Heaven knows what it can be worth. Now, when your book is published, George, that will be a different story. What will the title be?
1: Domestic Industries of Brabant During the Middle Ages.
2: Oh, imagine being able to write on such a thing.
1: Oh, of course, there's a great deal of work to be done on it yet. But it will all go smoothly, now that I have my own beautiful home to work in.
2: And the wife of your heart, my dear George.
1: Oh, yes, Aunt Julia. Hedda, she is the best part of it all. Oh, but listen, I think she's coming now. Hedda?
2: Yes, here she is. Yeah. Good morning, my dear Hedda.
3: Good morning, Miss Tessman. How kind of you to call.
2: Well, has the bride slept well in her new home?
3: Oh, yes, thanks. Passably.
1: Oh, passably, Hedda. You were sleeping like a stone when I got up. Auntie, look at Hedda. See how handsome she is.
3: Tessman, please.
2: Why, there's nothing new in that, George. Hedda was always lovely.
1: Oh, yes, yes, but notice how she's filled out during our journey.
2: Oh, filled out?
3: That isn't true. I'm exactly as I was.
1: Oh, no, Hedda, I can see that.
3: You can see nothing. Be quiet. I'm exactly as I was when I started.
1: Hmm. So you say, but I am certain you are not. What do you think, Auntie?
2: Well,
3: Tessman, I will not be talked over like a horse. If you will excuse me, Miss Tessman, I must speak to the servant. Thank you so much for calling.

0: Buy another for this room.
1: Buy another? Why, yes, of course we could do that.
0: Good heavens, who could have sent that dreadful bouquet on the table?
1: Eh? Oh, I was thinking they were rather pretty. Isn't there a card?
0: Let me see. Oh, yes. It says, shall return later in the day. Well, it's signed Mrs. Elvsted.
1: Is it really? Would that be Sheriff Elvsted's wife?
0: Exactly. The girl with the irritating blonde hair that she was always showing off. Odd that she should call. I haven't seen her in years.
1: Neither do I. They live a long way out of town, don't they?
0: Tessman. Isn't it somewhere near there that he... that Islet Loveborg is living?
1: Yes, I believe it is.
2: Excuse me, ma'am.
1: Eh?
0: Yes, Bertie, what is it?
2: That lady, ma'am, who brought the flowers is here again.
0: If she will show her in. That didn't take long.
2: This way, please, ma'am.
0: Mrs. Elvsted, it's delightful to see you again.
3: Well, I didn't know. It's a long time since we met.
1: Yes, it is. A very long time, Miss Rising.
0: Mrs. Elvsted, Tessman.
1: Oh, yes.
0: Thank you for your lovely flowers, Mrs. Elvsted. Have you just come to town?
3: Yesterday. I called at once. I was in despair when you weren't here.
1: Despair? Oh, now, really.
0: Are you in any trouble?
3: Oh, yes. And I have no one to turn to. Oh, please, don't misunderstand me.
0: Oh, come now, sit down. Tell us the whole story.
3: Well, you see, perhaps you know. Islet Loveborg is in town, too.
0: Loveborg?
1: Fancy.
3: He's been here a week. A whole week, all alone, with so many terrible temptations around him.
0: Excuse me, Mrs. Elvsted, but how does Loveborg concern you so much?
3: He was the children's tutor. My husband's children.
1: A tutor? Oh, excuse me, but was he regular enough in his habits?
3: His conduct has been perfect for 2 years.
1: Has it indeed? Fancy that, Hedda.
0: I can hear, Tessman.
3: But now, in this town, I'm so frightened for him.
1: I'm told he published a new book.
3: Yes, a wonderful book. The March of Civilization. And it sold so well and made such a sensation. That's why he's back here.
1: Well, I'm very happy for Loveborg.
0: You know, Mrs. Elvsted, it seems a little odd of your husband to send you on such an errand. Why didn't he come and look after Loveborg himself?
3: My husband? Well, you see, he had no time, and then I had to do some shopping, and...
0: I see.
3: I came to ask, if Islet comes to you, and he's sure to come, receive him kindly, please. He has no one. Promise me you'll look after him.
1: Oh, with the greatest of pleasure. You have my word.
3: Oh, I can't thank you enough. I'm so frightened.
2: Beg pardon, Mrs. Tessman. Judge Brock is here, ma'am.
3: Oh, I'll go. I'll go right away.
0: You'll do nothing of the sort. You sit quietly, dear. Tessman, go and receive Judge Brock in the inner parlor, won't you?
1: Oh, of course, my dear. You have my word for Loveborg, Mrs. Elvsted. Bertha, will you show Judge Brock into the small parlor, please?
0: Now we can really talk.
3: Oh, but I must go.
0: Nonsense. You're going to tell me everything. Why, we were friends in school, dear.
3: Were we? I was so afraid of you.
0: Afraid?
3: Oh, yes, you always pulled my hair. Once you threatened to burn it off.
0: Oh, that was childish nonsense. Now listen, we're going to be good friends again. You must call me Hedda.
3: Oh, you're so kind. I'm not used to such kindness.
0: And I shall call you my dear Tora.
3: My name is Thea.
0: I mean Thea. But you say you're not used to kindness, even in your own home.
3: I have no home.
0: You went to the Elvsteds as governess, didn't you?
3: Yes. His late wife was an invalid.
0: Uh-huh. And then she died and you became mistress of the house.
3: Yes, 5 years ago. Oh, those 5 years, if only I could tell you.
0: And Loveborg, you saw a good deal of him.
3: Yes, mm-hmm. Every day. He came to give the children lessons, you see.
0: So you said. But your husband, is he not kind to you? Is he fond of you?
3: I don't know. I think I'm just a useful property. And then it doesn't cost much to keep me. I'm not expensive.
0: That's stupid of you.
3: Well, he doesn't care for anyone, really. Perhaps the children.
0: And Islet Loveborg, Thea. He sent you to town to look for him, after all.
3: No, he didn't. No. He doesn't even know I'm here. I simply left the house.
0: You dared?
3: But what else could I do?
0: But what

0: Will your husband say when you go home?
1: I'm not going home.
0: Ever.
1: Taya, what will people say?
0: What they wish.
1: I did what I had to do. I have to live where Loveborg is, if I'm to live at all.
0: My dear Taya, how did this friendship between you and Loveborg come about?
1: Well, you see, I gained a sort of influence over him.
0: Indeed?
1: Yes. He gave up his old habits. He saw that I hated them and he dropped them.
0: Then you have reclaimed him, as the saying goes, my little Taya.
1: Yes. Yes, that's just what he said. And he... Oh, Hedda, he taught me so much. He made me understand so many things.
0: Oh, he gave you lessons, too?
1: Oh, no, not lessons. He talked to me about so many things. And then finally, the wonderful happy time came when I began to share in his work. I began to help him.
0: Did you?
1: He never wrote anything without my help.
0: Oh, you were two good comrades, I see.
1: Comrades. That's the very word he used. Oh, I should be so happy if only it would last.
0: You're not quite sure of him, then. I wonder why.
1: I will tell you. It's because of a woman.
0: What woman?
1: I don't know. Someone he knew in his past. Someone he's never been able to forget.
0: And what has he told you about her, Taya?
1: Nothing. Only once he said...
0: He said what?
1: He said that when they parted, she threatened to shoot him with a pistol.
0: Shoot him with a pistol?
1: Yes.
0: Oh, Taya, either you are inventing this nonsense or Loveborg was.
1: No.
0: My dear Taya, no one does that sort of thing.
2: I'm glad to hear that you had such a fine journey, Tessman. But now I'm afraid we must get down to business.
3: Yes, I think I understand what you mean, Judge Pluck. The serious part of the frolic now, eh?
2: Well, the money question's not too pressing. Why you had to live in a house in quite this much style?
3: Hedda, my dear fellow, I couldn't very well ask General Gabler's daughter to put up with anything shabby.
2: Perhaps not.
3: And then I'll be getting my professorship very soon now.
2: Yes, that's what I wanted to talk to you about.
3: Why? Have you heard anything definite?
2: Not exactly. By the way, Islet Loveborg is back in town.
3: Yes, and quite a reformed character, I'm told. Published a new book and made a sensation.
2: Quite a sensation.
3: Well, I'm very happy for Loveborg. I thought he'd gone completely to ruin.
0: Who has gone to ruin, Tessman?
2: Ah, Mrs. Tessman. How delightful.
3: Well, where is Mrs. Elstead, my dear?
0: She's just gone. Who has gone to ruin?
3: We were discussing poor Islet Loveborg, dear.
0: Oh, indeed. What about him?
3: And I was about to remark, even if this new book is as wonderful as they say, but how on earth is Islet to make his living?
2: I may have some information on that.
3: Oh, indeed.
2: My dear Tessman, I think I ought not to keep you in the dark. You must be prepared to find your appointment to the professorship deferred for a time. There is, I believe, to be a competition.
3: Competition? But who is my competition? Well, surely not.
2: Precisely. Islet Loveborg. His book, you see.
3: But no. No, that's impossible. Oh, my dear Judge, I'm a married man. Why, we married on this prospect, Hedda and I. We're deep in debt. Why, they'd as good as promised it to me.
2: Well, you'll no doubt get it in the end, but there will be a contest.
0: Think of it, Tessman. There'll be a kind of sporting interest in that.
3: Hedda, how can you be so indifferent?
0: Oh, I'm not at all indifferent. I'm very curious to see who wins.
2: I'm so glad to see you can take it in this way, Mrs. Tessman. Tessman, I'll be going. I'll stop back this afternoon to take you home to my party.
3: A party?
2: My little bachelor party. You promised on the pier last night, remember?
3: I'd completely forgotten. I don't know, Judge. This news has upset me terribly.
0: Show the judge to the door, Tessman.
2: No. Please, don't bother. I shall return this afternoon, Tessman.
3: Hedda, one should never rush into adventures, eh?
0: Do you do that?
3: To marry and set up house on mere expectations. Well, at least we have our home, Hedda. The home we both dreamed of, eh?
0: You promised we would go into society, Tessman, and keep open house.
3: Yes, I was looking forward to it, seeing you as a brilliant hostess. Well, we'll have to get on without it, dear.
0: And the man in livery I was to have?
3: Oh, out of the question, of course.
0: And the saddle horse? I suppose I mustn't think of that either.
3: Oh, a saddle horse? Oh, good heavens, no.
0: Well, I shall have one thing to kill time with, at least.
3: Oh, thank heaven for that. What is it, Hedda, eh?
0: pistols, George.
3: Pistols?
0: General Gabler's pistols. If I can't do anything else, at least I can shoot.
4: Look out, Judd Brock!
2: Stop there! You almost hit me.
0: That's what you get for sneaking in the back way. So, you're here again, Judge.
2: As you see. For heaven's sakes, put away that pistol. Where's Desmond?
0: He went out. He won't be back for some time.
2: Well, then I shan't be impatient. Come, my dear. Let us sit down and have a little chat, hmm? Oh, I've wished you home again.
0: And I.
2: Really? Mm. I thought you were enjoying your trip. Tessman's letters were full of nothing but happiness.
0: Oh, Tessman. He was happy. He did nothing all day, every day, but grub among old books and papers. On his special subjects, he was forever saying.
2: You don't mean you were bored?
0: Bored to death. Specialists, my dear Judge, are not at all amusing to travel with.
2: Hmm? Not even the specialist one happens to love?
0: Love? Don't use that sickening word.
2: Well, what are you saying, Miss Hedda? If you don't love Tessman, why on earth did you marry him?
0: Oh, what's so wonderful about that? I had positively danced myself tired, my dear Judge. And I don't see anything absolutely ridiculous about Tessman. Do you?
2: Why, no, I shouldn't say so.
0: Well, then, and since he was so bent on providing for me, why shouldn't I have accepted him?
2: Well, if you look at it in that light. But in this case, it would seem that perhaps you might feel the need of someone.
0: Oh. As to that?
2: Trusted, sympathetic friend, perhaps?
0: With a fund of conversation on all sorts of subjects.
2: Yes. And not the least bit of a specialist.
0: Yes. Yes, that would be a relief.
2: Still, I should think you'd be happy with Tessman. Among other things, you have the home you set your heart on.
0: Do you believe in that fable, too?
2: Fable? You mean you didn't want this house?
0: Heaven knows I didn't. I hate the place. Once, to make a conversation with Tessman, I happened to say I should like to live here. That was our bond of sympathy, Tessman's and mine. Out of that came our engagement, our marriage, our wedding trip, and all the rest of it. Me, like this place. It smells of dried rose leaves.
2: Well, perhaps, Miss Hedda, you'll feel differently in a little time.
0: Why should I?
2: Supposing that what people call in elegant language, a solemn responsibility were to come on you. A new responsibility, Miss Hedda.
0: Be quiet. That will never happen.
2: We'll speak of it again in a year, at the very most.
0: No, I tell you. The very idea is too disgusting. I tell you, it will never happen.
3: Hedda! Hedda!
2: Be quiet. Here's your husband.
0: Yes, my husband. The professor.
3: Hedda! Oh, how do you do, Judge Brack?
2: Tessman.
3: Hedda, has any message come from Eilert Loveboard?
0: Not yet.
3: Oh, he'll be here, I'm sure of it. I'd like to wait for him as long as possible, Judge. If it won't delay you for your party?
2: No, not at all. I trust Loveboard will be my guest also.
0: Or he could stay here with me.
3: With you, Hedda? Why, I say, would that be quite proper?
0: Oh, Mrs. Elvsted is coming. We shan't be alone, Tessman.
2: That would perhaps be best. Mrs. Tessman used to say of my bachelor parties that they were fit only for men of the strictest principles.
5: Big pardon.
0: No doubt Loveborg's principles are strict enough now. What is it, Better?
5: There's a Mr. Loveboard man inquiring if you are at home.
0: Well, show him in. You were quite correct, it seems, Tessman.
3: Fancy to see Loveborg again after all these years.
5: This way, sir.
3: Well, my dear Eilert, so we meet again.
6: Yes, Tessman. Will you two shake hands with me, Mrs. Tessman?
0: I'm glad to see you, Mr. Loveborg. Do you know Judge Brock?
2: Oh, yes, from the old days.
3: Well, now, Eilert, I want to tell you I've got hold of your new book, but I haven't had time to look into it.
6: You needn't bother. There's nothing in it.
3: What's that?
6: This is the real book. This bundle of papers here. This is the one you must read when it comes out. I brought it thinking I might read a bit of it to you this evening.
3: This evening, I don't see how I can manage.
2: There's a small gathering at my house, Mr. Loveborg. I trust you'll join us.
6: Thank you, Judge Brock. That'll be impossible.
2: Oh, but I beg of you. Well, I'll even give you and Tessman a room where you can read to him.
6: No, thank you.
0: I'm sure Mr. Loveborg would rather remain here with me. Besides, Mrs. Elvsted is coming. She'll have no one to see her home.
6: Oh, in that case, Mrs. Tessman, many thanks. I will stay.
3: Eilert, they tell me you're going to lecture at the university this autumn.
6: I hope you won't take it ill, Tessman.
3: Oh, I can hardly expect you to consider me.
6: No, of course, I shall wait until you've received your appointment.
3: Then you're not going to compete with me? Hedda, do you hear? Eilert is not going to stand in our way.
0: Our way? Pray leave me out of it. Will you gentlemen take punch?
3: A fine idea. Come on, Brock. Eilert, we'll go into the other parlor.
6: No, thank you. Not for me.
2: Hmm? Oh, why, bless me. Cold punch is not poison, you know.
6: Not for some.
3: Yes. Yeah. Come on, Brock. Hedda, you keep Eilert company in the meantime.
0: Do you care to look at some photographs, Mr. Loveborg? Here is an album Tessman and I made on our wedding trip.
3: Pray sit down here, Jack.
6: Hedda Gabler.
1: Hush.
6: Hedda Gabler.
1: That is not my name now.
6: Hedda. Hedda, how could you throw yourself away?
3: Hedda, my dear.
0: And this is a view from the Val d'Ampezzo, Mr. Loveborg.
3: Hedda, shan't I bring you some punch, my dear?
0: Yes, dear. Please do.
3: And a few biscuits, eh?
0: These mountains are the Dolomites, Mr. Loveborg.
6: Answer me, Hedda. How could you do this?
1: You are not to call me Hedda.
6: I see. It is an offense against Tessman, whom you love.
1: I do not love him. But I won't hear of any unfaithfulness.
6: Hedda, answer me one question.
3: There you are, my dear.
0: But you have brought two glasses. Mr. Loveborg does not want any.
3: No, but Mrs. Elvsted is coming.
0: Oh, yes. Mrs. Elvsted.
3: There are some excellent photographs there, Eilert. Fancy, if only we could have had you with us, eh?
6: Hedda, did you never love me?
0: I wonder. We always seemed like two good comrades. How we used to sit and talk about so many things.
6: Yes, just like this. Only in your father's parlor over an illustrated paper, while he dozed by the fire.
0: There was something beautiful in it to me. Something daring. That secret intimacy which no living creature dreamed of.
6: And how you made me talk. The things you made me tell you, the questions you asked.
0: Very roundabout questions, please remember.
6: How could you question me like that?
0: And how could you answer?
6: You wanted to be my confessor, that was it, wasn't it? You thought you could purge my sins away.
0: No, not quite.
6: Well, what was it then?
0: Does it seem so strange to you that a young girl, when it can be done without anyone knowing...
6: Well?
0: Should want to have a peep into a world which... she is forbidden to know anything about.
6: Then why did our comradeship not continue?
0: The fault was yours.
6: It was you. You broke off with me.
0: Yes, when our friendship threatened to develop into something more serious. Oh, shame on you, Eilert Loveborg. How could you think of wronging your frank comrade?
6: Hedda. Oh. Hedda, why... why didn't you carry out your threat? Why didn't you shoot
0: me? I would
6: me?
0: Have done so.
6: Yes, you were afraid of the scandal. Hedda, you're a coward at heart.
0: Yes, a terrible coward. But listen, Loveborg, I will confide something to you.
6: Well?
0: The fact that I dared not shoot you down, that was not my worst cowardice that night.
6: Hedda. Hedda, now I see, now I understand. You...
0: take care, do not believe it. I'm married now, remember?
7: Oh, I am so happy. I was hoping to find you here, Mr. Loveborg.
0: Tia, my sweet Tia, you can't imagine how I've been longing for you. Come, sit by me.
7: Oh, Hedda, I'm so happy to be here.
6: This, Mrs. Tessman, this is my comrade. She has such faith in me. She is so brave.
7: Good heavens, am I brave?
6: Very brave, where your comrade is concerned.
0: Ah, courage, if one only had that. Now, my dearest Thea, you will have a glass of punch.
7: Oh, no, thank you.
0: Then you, Mr. Loveborg?
6: No, thanks.
0: But if I say you shall?
6: It will be no use.
0: Then I, poor thing, have no power over you at all. You know, of course, that people will be thinking you're afraid, that you're not quite sure of yourself.
7: Oh, Hedda, please.
6: Let them think it for the present.
0: I saw Judge Brock's face when you dared not accept his invitation to the supper party.
7: Hedda!
6: Who says I dared not? I prefer to remain here.
0: But the judge didn't believe
6: it. I care nothing for him.
7: Of course he doesn't.
0: Firm as a rock. And as faithful. There now, my little Taya. What did I tell you when you came to us this morning in such a state of distraction?
8: What? Distraction?
1: Oh, Hedda, be still.
0: Now, you see, you had no reason to be in such mortal terror. Well, now, we can all three enjoy ourselves.
8: Now, just a minute. What is all this?
1: Hedda, what are you saying? What are you doing?
8: So she was in mortal terror on my account. So that was my comrade's trust in me.
1: Oh, my dearest friend, please, please.
8: The poncho. Oh, here it is. Your health, Taya.
1: Loveborg, no. Oh, Hedda, how could you do this?
0: I do it. Are you crazy?
8: Here's to your health, too, Mrs. Tessman. Here's to the truth. Hurrah for the truth.
0: Come no more. Remember, you're going to the judges for supper.
1: No, no, oh, Loveborg.
0: And you have to read your manuscript to Tessman.
8: You're right. Now, listen, Taya. It was stupid of me, all this. Don't be angry with me. Dear comrade, you shall see, everyone shall see, that if I was fallen once, I have risen again, thanks to you, Taya.
1: Oh, heaven be praised.
2: Well, ladies, my guests will be arriving at my house. Our time has come.
8: Mine too, Judge Brock.
1: Loveborg, don't do it.
0: Be quiet.
8: You were good enough to invite me, Judge.
2: Oh, are you coming after all? I'm delighted.
3: Yes, fancy, Islet. I'm quite looking forward to hearing you read that manuscript. But Hedda, how is Mrs. Elfsted to get home tonight, eh?
8: That's simple. I'll come and fetch her.
3: Oh.
8: At 10 o'clock, will that do?
0: Certainly, Mr. Loveborg, that will do nicely.
3: But you must not expect me so early, Hedda.
0: You, Tessman, you may stay as long as you like.
1: You will be on time, Mr. Loveborg. I shall stay till you come.
8: Pray do, Mrs. Elfsted. I shall be here.
2: Come now, gentlemen. Off we go.
0: Have a lively time. I wish I could be there to see it.
3: Oh, you're a nice one, Hedda. Fancy your saying such a thing.
2: Come, gentlemen. Goodbye, ladies. Goodbye.

0: Hedda. Hedda, what will come of all this?
1: At 10 o'clock he will be here. I can see him already. He'll be flushed and fearless. He'll have vine leaves in his hair.
0: Oh, I hope so. I hope so.
1: And then, don't you see? Then he will have power over himself. He will be a free man for all his days.
0: If only he could come as you see him now.
1: He will come so. So and not otherwise. You, Taya, may doubt him as long as you please. I believe in him.
0: And you forced him to go. Hedda, you have some hidden motive in all this.
1: Yes, I do. I do. I want for once in my life to have power to mold a human destiny.
0: Have you not the power?
1: I have not. I've never had.
0: Not your husband?
1: Do you think it's worth the trouble? Oh, I'm so poor, Taya, so poor. And fate has made you so rich. I think I must burn your hair off after all.
0: Let go of me. I'm afraid of you, Hedda.
1: Don't be a fool. Come along. We are going to have some tea.
0: No, I don't want any. I'd rather go home alone at once.
1: You shall not. You shall have a cup of tea.
0: No.
1: And then at 10 o'clock, Islet Loveborg will be here with vine leaves in his hair.

0: Oh, I'm a Mr. Divine's asleep. What time is it, dear?
1: It's past 7 in the morning. Broad daylight.
0: Have they come home?
1: No one has come. Hedda, I'm frantic.
0: What are we to do?
2: There, there. Don't be alarmed. I know just what happened.
1: What? What? Tell me.
2: Why, it must have been a very late affair, Judge Brock's. They didn't want to come back and wake us, so they've stayed there.
1: But Islet?
2: Islet? Why, he's sitting with vine leaves in his hair, reading his manuscript.
1: Oh, Hedda, you don't believe that.
2: You're just saying. Thea, you're a fool. And how tired you look. You must go into my room and lie down.
1: Oh, I couldn't.
2: Of course you can.
1: But if he comes,
2: If anyone comes, I shall call you at once. Now go, will you? I won't look at that tragic face of yours another minute. Berta! Berta!
1: Hedda, remember you promised. If there's any news...
2: I said I'd call you. Now go, go.
3: Did you call, ma'am?
2: Yes, make up a fire in the stove there. It's freezing in this room.
3: Certainly, ma'am. I'd have made up the fire before, ma'am. I didn't want to come in here for fear of waking you.
2: All right, get on with it.
3: Oh, yes. There was a message came from Miss Julia Tesman, ma'am. She's feeling very ill and she wants Mr. Tesman to come right away.
2: Well, you can see he isn't here. Come, come, am I to freeze to death while you jabber? For heaven's sake, finish building that fire. You needn't try to tiptoe in, Tesman. Good morning.
4: Oh, Hedda. Good heavens, are you up so early, eh?
2: Did you enjoy yourself at Judge Brock's?
4: Yes, in a way. Especially the beginning of the evening. For then Islet read me part of his manuscript. Hedda, I must make a confession to you.
2: Well?
4: While he was reading, a horrible feeling came over me. I positively envied him for being able to write such a thing. Fancy that.
2: Is it so fine?
4: Fine! Hedda, it is inspired. Oh, and to think that with all his gifts, he should be irreclaimable after all.
2: What does that mean?
4: I mean, he is incapable of taking his pleasures in moderation. He drank far more than was good for him.
2: Had he vine leaves in his hair?
4: I didn't see any vine leaves. Oh, Hedda, a terrible thing happened. I'm almost ashamed to tell you for Islet's sake.
2: Oh, go on.
4: Well, we left Brock's together, a group of us. We meant to take Islet home. He was walking ahead, and I happened to drop back a little.
2: Yes.
4: You must never speak of it to a soul, Hedda, ever. Fancy, dear. Lying in the road, I found this.
2: Well, that's the parcel he had with him yesterday.
4: It is the whole of his precious, irreplaceable manuscript, and he had lost it. Simply dropped it and never knew. Think of it, Hedda.
2: I am thinking. Why didn't you give it back?
4: Why, I dared not. The condition he was in. I didn't even tell him I had it.
2: And afterwards?
4: I had no chance. For he and 2 or 3 of the others gave us the slip and disappeared. Fancy that. Well, I must take it to him at once, to his lodging.
2: Don't be in a hurry. Give it to me. I want to read it.
4: No, dearest Hedda, I mustn't do that. Think what a state poor Islet will be in when he finds it gone. He had no copy of it, you know.
2: Oh, by the way, a message came from your Aunt Julia. Eh? It seems she is ill. She would like you to come to her.
4: What? Aunt Julia? Hedda, why didn't you tell me? Oh, the poor creature, I must run to her.
2: Will you run, Tesman?
4: Hedda, dear. If only you would...
2: Don't ask me. I will not look upon sickness. I loathe all sorts of ugliness.
4: Well, I must hurry.
2: Yes, run.
5: Pardon, ma'am, but Judge Brock is here.
4: I can't possibly see him.
2: But I can. Ask the judge to come in. Desmond, the manuscript.
4: Yes, give it to me.
2: No, I will keep it. I'll put it here, in the desk drawer.
6: Well, Desmond, are you on the move?
4: Yes, Judge, I must hurry to my aunt. She is ill.
6: Well, don't let me keep you.
4: No, I must hurry. Goodbye, Judge. Hedda, goodbye.
6: Well, Miss Hedda, what has Desmond been telling you about the night's adventures, hmm?
2: Only that they had to take Islet home.
6: Desmond took him home?
2: No, but some of the others, so he said.
6: Oh. Do you know where Islet finished the night, Miss Hedda?
2: Well?
6: Have you ever heard of a Mademoiselle Diana?
2: Mademoiselle Diana? Isn't she a sort of singer?
6: Only in her spare moments. Well, it seems that Islet Loveborg knew her rather well before,
2: Before he was reclaimed up at the Elvestead.
6: Mm, just so. And this Mademoiselle Diana also had a party last night in her rooms. That is where Islet ended up.
1: Well, and what happened?
6: Seems they came to blows. Islet declared that his pocketbook had disappeared and other things as well. In short, he made a furious disturbance and is now in the hands of the police.
1: You seem to have tracked him out rather carefully.
6: Well, I had my reasons. I thought it was my duty to supply you and Tesman with a full account of Loveborg's exploits.
1: Why?
6: Henceforth, as before, every respectable home will be closed to him.
1: And so ought mine to be, you mean?
6: I confess it'd be very painful to me if Loveborg were to be made free of your home. It might intrude upon the, how shall I say it?
1: Upon the little triangle you have planned. You and Tesman and me.
6: You put it so precisely.
1: You want to be the cock of the walk, don't you, Judge Brock?
6: That's my aim. And for that I will fight with every weapon at my command.
1: You are a dangerous man. I shouldn't like to think you had any hold over me.
6: Oh, I should not like that either. The triangle, if possible, ought to be spontaneously constructed. Well, I've had my say. Good morning to you, Miss Etta.
7: I tell you, I will come in. You can't keep me out. Get out of my way.
1: Well, Mr. Loveborg, this is a rather late hour to call for Taya.
7: Etta, where is Tesman?
1: He's not up yet.
7: Did he tell you anything about the evening?
1: Oh, I really don't remember. I was so sleepy.
8: Loveborg! Loveborg, is that you?
7: Oh,
8: I thought I heard your voice. At last.
7: Yes, Taya, at last. And too late.
8: What are you saying?
1: Would you rather be alone?
7: No, Mrs. Tesman, now stay here. I have only to tell Taya that everything is finished, that our ways must part.
8: How can you stand there and say that? What am I to do with my life?
7: You must go home again, Taya.
8: Never in this world. Where you are, there will I be. I will be with you when the book appears.
7: The book? Book will never appear.
8: Never appear? Loveborg, what have you done with the manuscript?
1: Yes, the manuscript.
8: Loveborg, that was your book and mine. I demand to be told, where is it?
7: The manuscript I have torn into 1,000 pieces.
8: Oh, no.
1: But that's
8: no.
7: Not true, you think, huh?
1: Oh, well, of course, if you say so.
8: Hedda torn his own work to pieces.
7: Why not? Into 1,000 pieces and scatter them on the fjord. And there let them drift and sink. Deeper and deeper. As I shall sink, dear.
8: Loveborg. This that you have done. To me, it is as though you had killed a little child. Oh, how could you, Islet? It was my child, too.
1: Yes, Taya. Your child and Islet's. And you wanted that child, didn't you? That child.
7: Will never be born now, Taya. Our child.
8: Then everything is over for me. I will go now, Hedda.
1: But Loveborg will see you home.
8: No. No, I will go alone. Goodbye, Hedda.
7: You have her walk through the streets with me? You have people see her with me?
1: Whatever happened last night, can't it be put right?
7: It won't end with last night. Yet I have no taste for my old sort of life now. She, Taya, changed all that.
1: So, that pretty little fool has had her fingers in a man's destiny. But, Islet, why did you tear up the manuscript?
7: Hedda, to you I can tell the truth. I have not torn it up.
1: You still have it?
7: No, it is destroyed, utterly destroyed, Hedda. Taya said that I had killed a child.
1: Yes.
7: But to kill a child, that's not the worst a father can do.
1: Then what is?
7: Suppose, Hedda, suppose a man came home to his child's mother after a night of riot and debauchery and said, listen, I have been here and there, this place and that. I have taken our child with me to this place and that. And I've lost the child. It's gone. Devil knows who has it.
2: When all is said and done, after all, this was only a book.
7: Taya's pure soul was in that book.
2: So I understand.
7: Then you can understand that for her and me, no future together is possible.
2: Then, what do you mean to do?
7: Only try to make an end of it all, the sooner the better.
2: Islet Loveborg, listen to me. Will you not try to do it beautifully?
7: Beautifully? With vine leaves in my hair, as you used to say in the old days? Well, I will try. Bye, Mrs. Tessman. Give George Tessman my love.
2: Wait. I will give you a memento to take with you.
7: I have no need of anything, Hedda.
2: You may, perhaps, have this. Do you remember that case there on the table?
7: No.
2: Do you remember it now?
7: Your pistols.
2: Yes. There. That one. It was aimed at you once.
7: Should have used it then.
2: Take it. And use it. Now.
7: This is the memento.
2: Beautifully, Islet Loveborg. Beautifully. Promise me that.
7: Goodbye, Hedda Gabler.
2: Berta. Berta!
9: You called, ma'am.
2: Build up that fire. It's gone out. Build it high.
9: Yes, ma'am. That one who was here, ma'am, we used to hear enough about him in the old days. I hope he won't come back soon.
2: He will never come again. Are you building it high?
9: Yes, ma'am. I think it'll do now, ma'am.
2: Then go. I'll call you if I need anything more. And I'll go. Quickly! Now, the manuscript. Their precious manuscript. A child, she called it. She wanted to have a child. Now, Taya. Now I am burning your child, Taya. Burning it. Curly locks. Your child and Islet Loveborg. I'm burning your child.

0: Tedder.
1: Where is Arlette Lovborg? Has he been here?
2: Did you see him, Tesman?
1: I looked in his rooms to tell him his manuscript was in safekeeping, and he wasn't there. Then afterwards, I met Mrs. Elstead, and she told me that he had been here this morning.
2: Yes, directly after you had gone.
1: And he said he had torn up the manuscript. Why, he must be out of his mind. I suppose you thought it best not to give it to him, Hedda.
2: No, he did not get it.
1: But of course you told him we had it.
2: No. Did you tell Mrs. Elstead?
1: No. But you ought to have told him. Let me have it at once, Hedda. I will take it to him.
2: I have not got it.
1: Why, of course you have. Come on, Hedda. Where is it?
2: I have burnt it.
1: You what?
2: I have burnt it. Every line of it.
1: Hedda. Hedda, what are you saying? That's impossible.
2: Every line.
1: Hedda. Hedda, do you know what you have done? What could have made you do such a thing?
2: I did it. I did it for your sake, George.
1: For my sake?
2: This morning, you said when Arlott read you his work, you envied him for it.
1: But of course I didn't mean that.
2: No matter. I couldn't bear for anyone to throw you in the shade.
1: Hedda. Oh, Hedda, is this true? But I never knew you to show your love like this before. Oh, Hedda, my dearest.
2: Well, I may as well tell you this, too, now. You'll know soon enough.
1: Huh? Tell me what?
2: Well, the fact is, just at this time, when that for which your Aunt Julie is always knitting little things
1: Hedda.
2: For...
1: Oh, my dear. Oh, I understand. Hedda, you mean it. You mean that we... That
2: Don't you... shout, will you? The servant will hear.
1: The servant? Why, of you, me, my dear old Berta. Oh, she'll be so happy, Hedda. I'll tell her myself.
2: Oh, no, it is killing me. It is killing me all this.
1: What is Hedda? Oh, I understand. Come, Hedda. You must lie down.
2: Stop it, will you?
1: Oh, Hedda. I am so happy. And yet, the manuscript. Great heavens, what will become of poor Islet now?
3: Beg pardon, ma'am. Huh? Mrs. Elstead.
1: Oh, Berta. Oh, my old Berta. I have such news for
2: you. Tesman, be quiet. I can't bear it, I tell you. Ask Mrs. Elstead to come in.
3: Come in, please, ma'am.
2: Dear Hedda. Please forgive my coming here again, but I'm so afraid something has happened to Islet.
1: Why, Mrs. Elstead? What makes you say so, eh?
2: I heard them talking at my boarding house. They stopped talking when they saw me. But I heard something about the hospital.
4: Oh, no, surely not.
2: And then I went to his lodgings, and they said he hadn't been there since yesterday afternoon.
1: Nancy, how could they say such a thing?
2: Oh, I'm sure something terrible must have happened to
1: dear,
2: him.
1: Dear. Perhaps I should go and make inquiries.
2: Not at all. Don't you mix yourself up in this affair.
5: Mrs. Tesman is quite right about that, Tesman.
1: What? Oh, is that you, my dear Judge, eh? Oh,
2: Judge Brock, have you any news of Arlott Lovebrook?
5: What makes you ask, Mrs. Elstead? Have you heard anything?
2: No. No, nothing, but I...
4: If you know anything, Judge, pray tell us.
5: I regret to say that Arlott Lovborg has been taken to the hospital.
1: Hey?
5: He's lying at the point of death.
2: So soon. Death? Hedda! Hedda, we parted in anger!
4: Taya, be careful.
2: I must go to him. I must see him before it's too late.
5: That is useless, madam. No one will be admitted.
1: Judge, tell me, is it possible that he himself...
2: Yes. Yes, I'm sure of it.
1: Hedda, how can you?
5: Unfortunately, you've guessed right, Mrs. Tesman.
2: Oh, Islet. Oh, how horrible.
4: Shot himself.
5: Right again, Mrs. Tesman.
1: Judge, tell us more. Where was he found, eh?
5: Why, that I don't know. But he was found. He'd shot himself. In the breast.
2: Not in the temple.
5: In the breast, Mrs. Tesman.
2: Well, the breast is a good place, too.
5: What do you mean, Mrs. Tesman?
2: Nothing. And he is dying?
5: Has probably died by now.
4: At last, a deed worth doing.
1: Good heavens, Hedda, what are you saying?
4: I say there is beauty in this.
5: Really, Mrs. Tesman?
2: Oh, Hedda, how can you talk of beauty?
4: Islet Lovborg has made up his account with life. He has had the courage to do the one right thing.
2: No. No, I cannot have you think so. He must have been in delirium.
4: Never.
2: Yes, he was in delirium. Just as when he tore up our manuscript.
5: What? The manuscript? Has he torn that up?
1: Oh, to think of it. Islet going out of the world this way. Not leaving behind him the book that would have made him immortal. I don't know what I would not give. If only somehow it could be put together again.
2: Perhaps it can, Mr. Tesman.
1: Hmm? What do you say, Mrs. Elstead?
2: I have kept all the loose notes he used to dictate from. I have them here with me.
1: You have them, Mrs. Elston?
4: Yes, yes, here in my bag. Oh, but they're in such disorder, all mixed up.
1: But if we could make something out of them after all.
4: Well, I can perhaps remember how they should go. Oh, at least let us try.
1: Oh, we will manage it. We must. I will dedicate my life to it.
4: You, George, your life.
1: Well, all I can, at least. My own book must wait in the meantime. Hedda, I owe it to Eilert's memory.
4: Perhaps.
1: Come, Mrs. Aston, we must not brood. I cannot wait until I've looked through these papers. Come, we will sit in there, in the back parlor. My dear Judge, Hedda, will you excuse us?
4: Oh, Mr. Tesman, if only it were possible, I would try to remember all that I can.
2: Oh, what a sense of freedom it gives one, this act of Eilert Lovebrook's.
5: Release for him, you mean?
2: No, for me. To know that a deed of deliberate courage and beauty is still possible in this world.
5: Hmm. Eilert Lovebrook was more to you than you admit even to yourself. Am I wrong?
2: I do not answer such questions. I'm thinking only that he had the will, the courage, the strength
5: I'm
2: to do
5: sorry,
2: what...
5: Miss Hedda. I must dispel a pretty illusion.
2: Illusion? What are you talking about?
5: Eilert Lovebrook did not shoot himself voluntarily. For Mrs. Elfstead's sake, I concealed the fact somewhat.
2: Well, what are the facts?
5: First, that he's already dead.
2: At the hospital?
5: Yes. Second, that he was found shot in Mademoiselle Diana's boudoir.
2: That is impossible, Judge Brock. He cannot have been there.
5: Oh, he was there this afternoon. The police were told that he came to demand the return of something he said had been stolen from him. He talked wildly about a lost child.
2: Oh.
5: Well, there he was found, with a pistol in his breast pocket, discharged. The bullet had lodged in a vital part.
2: In the breast, yes.
5: No, in the stomach.
2: Oh. What curse is it that makes everything I touch turn ugly and mean?
5: And then there is one more thing, Miss
1: Elston. My dear, it is almost impossible for Mrs. Elston and me to see under that lamp. Would you mind our sitting at your writing desk?
2: If you like.
1: Oh, come then, Mrs. Elston. Make yourself comfortable here.
2: Well, my sweet Taya, how goes it with Eilert Lovborg's manuscript?
4: Oh, it will be terribly hard to put in order.
1: Yes, yes, but we must manage it. I am determined. Hedda, dear, don't let us disturb your conversation with Judge Brock.
4: Perhaps if we could start with this group, Mr. Tesman,
1: yes,
4: and then I
1: would
4: try to get some notes.
2: Yes, Judge Brock, you were saying there was one more point.
5: Yes, about the pistol Lovborg was carrying, Miss Hedda.
2: What about it?
5: He was here this morning, was he not?
2: Yes.
5: Were you alone with him?
2: Part of the time.
5: Did you not leave the room while he was here?
2: Perhaps part of the time. I may have stepped into the hall.
5: And after he left, did you by chance open your pistol case to see if both the pistols were there?
2: No.
5: Hmm. Well, you needn't. The pistol in Lovborg's pocket was the one I saw here yesterday.
2: Where is it?
5: The police have it.
2: What will the police do with it?
5: Why, search until they find the owner.
2: Do you think they will succeed?
5: No, Hedda Gabler. Not as long as I say nothing.
2: And if you say something, what then?
5: Well, there is the possibility, of course, that the pistol was stolen.
2: And if it was not, and if the owner is discovered?
5: Oh. Well, Hedda, then comes the scandal.
2: The scandal?
5: Yes, the scandal of which you're mortally afraid. You will, of course, be brought before the court, both you and Mademoiselle Diana. She'll have to explain how it all happened. Whether it was an accident or murder. Did the pistol go off as he was taking it from his pocket to threaten her? Or did she tear it from his pocket, shoot him and replace it? She could do that. She's an able-bodied young person, this same Mademoiselle Diana.
2: I have nothing to do with this repulsive affair.
5: No? But you will have to explain why you gave Eilert Lovebrook the pistol. And what are people likely to think from the fact that you did give it to him?
2: That is true. I did not think of that.
5: Well, my dear, fortunately, there's no danger. As long as I say nothing.
2: So, I am in your power, Judge Brock. At your beck and call, as long as I live.
5: Dearest Tedda, believe me, I shall never abuse my advantage.
2: Nevertheless, I am your slave. No. I am not.
4: I will not be.
5: People generally get used to the inevitable.
4: Perhaps. Well, are you getting on, George? Huh? Well,
1: it is hard to say, my dear. Perhaps. In any case, it will be the work of months.
4: Fancy that. Doesn't it seem strange to you, Thea? Here you are sitting with Tessman, just as you used to sit with Islet Loveborg.
0: Oh, Hedda, if only I could inspire your husband to be wonderful in the same way.
4: Oh, that will come too, in time.
1: Yes. Do you know, Hedda, I really think I begin to feel something of the sort.
4: How brightly your hair shines, Thea. Under the light.
1: Hedda, my dear, won't you go and sit with Brock again?
4: Is there nothing I can do to help you?
1: Oh, nothing in the world, dear. I trust you to keep Hedda company, my dear Brock.
6: With the very greatest of pleasure. Yeah.
4: Thanks. But I'm tired this evening. I think I shall go into the back parlor and lie down on the sofa.
1: Yes. Yes, do, dear. Why don't you draw the curtains across the doorway and put out the lamp in there? Then you can rest.
4: Yes. Yes, I think I shall rest.
0: All this has been too much for Hedda. She does look tired, poor dear.
1: Yes, just now, in her condition.
0: Oh, what is that?
1: Hedda! Hedda, my dear! My dear, you mustn't play tonight. Think of poor Islet.
7: Yes, I am thinking of him. After this, I will be quiet.
1: It's not good for her to see us at this distressing work. I'll tell you what, Mrs. Elstead. You shall take the empty room at Aunt Julia's, and then I will come over in the evenings and we can work there, eh?
0: How wonderful.
7: I hear what you're saying, Tessman. How am I to get through the evenings here?
1: My Hedda, I dare say Judge Brock will be so kind as to look in now and again.
6: Every blessed evening with the greatest pleasure in life, Mrs. Tessman. We shall get on capitally together, we two.
7: Yes. Don't you flatter yourself we will, Judge Brock. Now that you are the one cock of the walk.
0: Oh, heavens.
1: Oh, now she's playing with those pistols again. Hedda! Hedda!
0: Hedda!
5: Good Lord. She shot herself.
1: Shot herself? Shot herself in the temple. Fancy that.
5: Good Lord. Why? People don't do such things.

0: You have heard Hedda Gabler by Henrik Ibsen. In today's cast, Virginia Christine was Hedda, John Stevenson was Tessman, Florence Ravenal was his aunt, Gloria Ann Simpson was Berta the maid, Vivi Janis was Thea, Paul Fries was Judge Brock, Larry Dobkin was Love Borg. Your announcer, Don Stanley.
1: You have just heard Henrik Ibsen's classic tragedy, Hedda Gabler. 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

One of the most haunting stories ever written about submarine warfare during the First World War was conceived in the early 1920s by a pulp writer whose total mastery of the first-person narrative went unrecognized for decades, H.P. Lovecraft. 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Lovecraft.

On August 20, 1917, I, Karl Heinrich, Graf von Altberg Ehrenstein, Lieutenant Commander in the Imperial German Navy and in charge of the submarine U-29, deposit this bottle and record in the Atlantic Ocean at a point to me unknown, but probably about north latitude 20 degrees, west longitude 35 degrees, where my ship lies disabled on the ocean floor. I do so because of my desire to set certain unusual facts before the public, a thing I shall not in all probability survive to accomplish in person, since the circumstances surrounding me are as menacing as they are extraordinary, and involve not only the hopeless crippling of the U-29, but the impairment of my iron German will in a manner most disastrous. On the afternoon of June 18, as reported by wireless to the U-61 bound for Kiel, we torpedoed the British freighter Victory, New York to Liverpool, in north latitude 45 degrees 16 minutes, west longitude 28 degrees 34 minutes, permitting the crew to leave in boats in order to obtain a good cinema view for the Admiralty records. The ship sank quite picturesquely, bow first, the stern rising high out of the water whilst the hull shot down perpendicularly to the bottom of the sea. Our camera missed nothing, and I regret that so fine a reel of film should never reach Berlin. After that, we sank the lifeboats with our guns and submerged. When we rose to the surface about sunset, a seaman's body was found on the deck, hands gripping the railing in curious fashion. The poor fellow was young, rather dark and very handsome, probably an Italian or Greek, and undoubtedly of the Victory's crew. He had evidently sought refuge on the very ship which had been forced to destroy his own. One more victim of the unjust war of aggression which the English pig-dogs are waging upon the fatherland. Our men searched him for souvenirs, and found in his coat pocket a very odd bit of ivory carved to represent a youth's head crowned with a laurel. My fellow officer, Lieutenant Klenze, believed that the thing was of great age and artistic value, so took it from the men for himself. How it had ever come into the possession of a common soldier, neither he nor I could imagine. As the dead man was thrown overboard, there occurred two incidents which created much disturbance amongst the crew. The fellow's eyes had been closed, but in the dragging of his body to the rail they were jarred open, and many seemed to entertain a queer delusion that they gazed steadily and mockingly at Schmidt and Zimmer, who were bent over the corpse. Then Bosun Muller, an elderly man who would have known better had he not been a superstitious Alsatian swine, became so excited by this impression that he watched the body in the water, and swore that after it sank a little it drew its limbs into a swimming position and sped away to the south under the waves. Klenze and I did not like these displays of peasant ignorance, and severely reprimanded the men, particularly Muller. The next day a very troublesome situation was created by the indisposition of some of the crew. They were evidently suffering from the nervous strain of our long voyage, and had had bad dreams. Several seemed quite dazed and stupid, and after satisfying myself that they were not feigning their weakness, I excused them from their duties. The sea was rather rough, so we descended to a depth where the waves were less troublesome. Here we were comparatively calm, despite a somewhat puzzling southward current which we could not identify from our oceanographic charts. The moans of the sick men were decidedly annoying, but since they did not appear to demoralize the rest of the crew, we did not resort to extreme measures. It was our plan to remain where we were, and intercept the liner Dacia, mentioned in information from agents in New York. In the early evening we rose to the surface, and found the sea less heavy. The smoke of a battleship was on the northern horizon, but our distance and ability to submerge made us safe.
What worried us more was the talk of Bosun Muller, which grew wilder as the night came on. He was in a detestably childish state, and babbled of some illusion of dead bodies drifting past the undersea portholes, bodies which looked at him intensely, and which he recognized in spite of bloating as having seen dying during some of our victorious German exploits. And he said that the young man we had found and tossed overboard was their leader. This was very gruesome and abnormal, so we confined Muller in irons and had him soundly whipped. The men were not pleased at his punishment, but discipline was necessary. We also denied the request of a delegation headed by Seaman Zimmer that the curious carved ivory head be cast into the sea. On June 20, Seaman Bohm and Schmidt, who had been ill the day before, became violently insane. I regretted that no physician was included in our complement of officers, since German lives are precious. But the constant ravings of the two concerning a terrible curse were most subversive of discipline, so drastic steps were taken. The crew accepted the event in a sullen fashion, but it seemed to quiet Muller, who thereafter gave us no trouble. In the evening we released him, and he went about his duties silently. In the week that followed we were all very nervous, watching for the Dacia. The tension was aggravated by the disappearance of Muller and Zimmer, who undoubtedly committed suicide as a result of the fears which had seemed to harass them, though they were not observed in the act of jumping overboard. I was rather glad to be rid of Muller, for even his silence had unfavorably affected the crew. Everyone seemed inclined to be silent now, as though holding a secret fear. Many were ill, but none made a disturbance. Lieutenant Klense chafed under the strain and was annoyed by the mere

than disappointed, since our return to Wilhelmshaven was now in order. At noon, June 28, we turned northeastward, and despite some rather comical entanglements with the unusual masses of dolphins, we were soon underway. The explosion in the engine room at 2 p.m. was wholly a surprise. No defect in the machinery or carelessness in the men had been noticed, yet without warning the ship was racked from end to end with a colossal shock. Lieutenant Klenze hurried to the engine room, finding the fuel tank and most of the mechanism shattered, and engineers Robb and Schneider instantly killed. Our situation had suddenly become grave indeed, for though the chemical air regenerators were intact, and though we could use the devices for raising and submerging the ship and opening the hatches as long as compressed air and storage batteries might hold out, we were powerless to propel or guide the submarine. To seek rescue in the lifeboats would be to deliver ourselves into the hands of enemies unreasonably embittered against our great German nation, and our wireless had failed ever since the Victory affair to put us in touch with a fellow U-boat of the Imperial Navy. From the hour of the accident till July 2, we drifted constantly to the south, almost without plans and encountering no vessel. Dolphins still encircled the U-29, a somewhat remarkable circumstance considering the distance we had covered. On the morning of July 2, we sighted a warship flying American colors, and the men became very restless in their desire to surrender. Finally, Lieutenant Klenze had to shoot a seaman named Traub, who urged this un-German act with especial violence. This quieted the crew for the time, and we submerged unseen. The next afternoon, a dense flock of seabirds appeared from the south, and the ocean began to heave ominously. Closing our hatches, we awaited developments until we realized that we must either submerge or be swamped in the mounting waves. Our air pressure and electricity were diminishing, and we wished to avoid all unnecessary use of our slender mechanical resources. But in this case, there was no choice. We did not descend far, and when, after several hours, the sea was calmer, we decided to return to the surface. Here, however, a new trouble developed, for the ship failed to respond to our direction, in spite of all that the mechanics could do. As the men grew more frightened at this undersea imprisonment, some of them began to mutter again about Lieutenant Klenze's ivory image, but the sight of an automatic pistol calmed them. We kept the poor devils as busy as we could, tinkering at the machinery even when we knew it was useless. Klenze and I usually slept at different times, and it was during my sleep, about 5 a.m. July 4, that the general mutiny broke loose. The six remaining pigs of seamen, suspecting that we were lost, had suddenly burst into a mad fury at our refusal to surrender to the Yankee battleship 2 days before, and were in a delirium of cursing and destruction. They roared like the animals they were, and broke instruments and furniture indiscriminately, screaming about such nonsense as the curse of the ivory image and the dark, dead youth who looked at them and swam away. Lieutenant Klenze seemed paralyzed and inefficient, as one might expect of a soft, womanish Rhinelander. I shot all six men, for it was necessary, and made sure that none remained alive. We expelled the bodies through the double hatches and were alone in the U-29. Klenze seemed very nervous and drank heavily. It was decided that we remain alive as long as possible, using the large stock of provisions and chemical supply of oxygen, none of which had suffered from the crazy antics of those swinehound seamen. Our compasses, depth gauges, and other instruments were ruined, so that henceforth our reckoning would be guesswork, based on our watches, the calendar, and our apparent drift as judged by any objects we might spy through the portholes or from the conning tower. Fortunately, we had storage batteries still capable of long use, both for interior lighting and for the searchlight. We often cast a beam around the ship,

saw only dolphins, swimming parallel to our own drifting course. I was scientifically interested in those dolphins, for though the ordinary Delphinus delphis is a cetacean mammal, unable to subsist without air, I watched one of the swimmers closely for 2 hours, and did not see him alter his submerged condition. With the passage of time, Clenza and I decided that we were still drifting south, meanwhile sinking deeper and deeper. We noted the marine fauna and flora, and read much on the subject in the books I had carried with me for spare moments. I could not help observing, however, the inferior scientific knowledge of my companion. His mind was not Prussian, but given to imaginings and speculations which have no value. The fact of our coming death affected him curiously, and he would frequently pray in remorse over the men, women, and children we had sent to the bottom, forgetting that all things are noble which serve the German state. After a time he became noticeably unbalanced, gazing for hours at his ivory image and weaving fanciful stories of the lost and forgotten things under the sea. Sometimes, as a psychological experiment, I would lead him on in these wanderings, and listen to his endless poetical quotations and tales of sunken ships. I was very sorry for him, for I dislike to see a German suffer, but he was not a good man to die with. For myself, I was proud, knowing how the fatherland would revere my memory, and how my sons would be taught to be men like me. On August 9, we espied the ocean floor, and sent a powerful beam from the searchlight over it. It was a vast, undulating plain, mostly covered with seaweed and strewn with the shells of small mollusks. Here and there were slimy objects of puzzling contour, draped with weeds and encrusted with barnacles, which Clenza declared must be ancient ships lying in their graves. He was puzzled by one thing, a peak of solid matter, protruding above the ocean bed nearly 4 feet at its apex, about 2 feet thick, with flat sides and smooth upper surfaces, which met at a very obtuse angle. I called the peak a bit of outcropping rock, but Clenza thought he saw carvings on it. After a while he began to shudder, and turned away from the scene as if frightened, yet could give no explanation save that he was overcome with the vastness, darkness, remoteness, antiquity, and mystery of the oceanic abysses. His mind was tired, but I am always a German, and was quick to notice 2 things. That the U-29 was standing the deep-sea pressure splendidly, and that the peculiar dolphins were still about us, even at a depth where the existence of high organisms is considered impossible by most naturalists. That I had previously overestimated our depth, I was sure, but nonetheless we must be deep enough to make these phenomena remarkable. Our southward speed, as gauged by the ocean floor, was about as I had estimated from the organisms past at higher levels. It was at 3:15 p.m. August 12 that poor Clenza went wholly mad. He had been in the conning tower using the searchlight when I saw him bound into the library compartment where I sat reading, and his face at once betrayed him. I will repeat here what he said, underlining the words he emphasized. "He is calling. He is calling. I hear him. We must go." As he spoke, he took his ivory image from the table, pocketed it, and seized my arm in an effort to drag me up the companionway to the deck. In a moment I understood that he meant to open the hatch and plunge with me into the water outside, a vagary of suicidal and homicidal mania for which I was scarcely prepared. As I hung back and attempted to soothe him, he grew more violent, saying, "Come now, do not wait until later. It is better to repent and be forgiven than to defy and be condemned." Then I tried the opposite of the soothing plan and told him he was mad, pitifully demented. But he was unmoved and cried, "If I am mad, it is mercy. May the gods pity the man who in his callousness can remain sane to the hideous end.
Come and be mad whilst he still calls with mercy. This outburst seemed to relieve a pressure in his brain, for as he finished he grew much milder, asking me to let him depart alone if I would not accompany him. My course at once became clear. He was a German, but only a Rhinelander and a commoner, and he was now a potentially dangerous madman. By complying with his suicidal request, I could immediately free myself from one who was no longer a companion but a menace. I asked him to give me the ivory image before he went, but this request brought from him such uncanny laughter that I did not repeat it. Then I asked him if he wished to leave any keepsake or lock of hair for his family in Germany in case I should be rescued, but again he gave me that strange laugh. So as he climbed the ladder I went to the levers, and allowing proper time intervals operated the machinery which sent him to his death. After I saw that he was no longer in the boat, I threw the searchlight around the water in an effort to obtain a last glimpse of him, since I wished to ascertain whether the water pressure would flatten him as it theoretically should, or whether the body would be unaffected like those extraordinary dolphins. I did not, however, succeed in finding my late companion, for the dolphins were massed thickly and obscuringly about the conning tower. That evening I regretted that I had not taken the ivory image surreptitiously from poor Clence's pocket as he left, for the memory of it fascinated me. I could not forget the youthful, beautiful head with its leafy crown, though I am not by nature an artist. I was also sorry that I had no one with whom to converse. Clence, though not my mental equal, was much better than no one. I did not sleep well that night, and wondered exactly when the end would come. Surely I had little enough chance of rescue. The next day I ascended to the conning tower, and commenced the customary searchlight explorations. Northward the view was much the same as it had been all the 4 days since we had sighted the bottom, but I perceived that the drifting of the U-29 was less rapid. As I swung the beam around to the south, I noticed that the ocean floor ahead fell away in a marked declivity, and bore curiously regular blocks of stone in certain places, disposed as if in accordance with the definite patterns. The boat did not at once descend to match the greater ocean depth, so I was soon forced to adjust the searchlight to cast a sharply downward beam. Owing to the abruptness of the change, a wire was disconnected, which necessitated a delay of many minutes for repairs, but at length the light streamed on again, flooding the marine valley below me. I am not given to emotion of any kind, but my amazement was very great when I saw what lay revealed in that electrical glow. And yet, as one reared in the best culture of Prussia, I could not have been amazed, for geology and tradition alike tell us of great transpositions in oceanic and continental areas. What I saw was an extended and elaborate array of ruined edifices, all of magnificent though unclassified architecture, and in various stages of preservation. Most appeared to be of marble, gleaming whitely in the rays of the searchlight, and the general plan was of a large city at the bottom of a narrow valley, with numerous isolated temples and villas on the steep slopes above. Roofs were fallen and columns were broken, but there still remained an air of immemorially ancient splendor which nothing could efface. Confronted at last with the Atlantis I had formerly deemed largely a myth, I was the most eager of explorers. At the bottom of that valley a river once had flowed, for as I examined the scene more closely, I beheld the remains of stone and marble bridges and sea-walls and terraces and embankments once verdant and beautiful. In my enthusiasm I became nearly as idiotic and sentimental as poor Clence, and was very tardy in noticing that the southward current had ceased at last, allowing the U-29 to settle slowly down upon the sunken city as an airplane settles upon a town of the upper earth.
I was slow, too, in realizing that the school of unusual dolphins had vanished. In about 2 hours, the boat rested in a paved plaza close to the rocky wall of the valley. On one side, I could view the entire city as it sloped from the plaza down to the old riverbank. On the other side, in startling proximity, I was confronted by the richly ornate and perfectly preserved facade of a great building, evidently a temple, hollowed from the solid rock. Of the original workmanship of this titanic thing, I can only make conjectures. The facade, of immense magnitude, apparently covers a continuous hollow recess, for its windows are many and widely distributed. In the center yawns a great open door, reached by an impressive flight of steps, and surrounded by exquisite carvings like the figure of Bacchanals in relief. Foremost of all are the great columns and frieze, both decorated with sculptures of inexpressible beauty, obviously portraying idealized pastoral scenes and processions of priests and priestesses bearing strange ceremonial devices in adoration of a radiant god. The art is of the most phenomenal perfection, largely Hellenic in idea, yet strangely individual. It imparts an impression of terrible antiquity, as though it were the remotest rather than the immediate ancestor of Greek art. Nor can I doubt that every detail of this massive product was fashioned from the virgin hillside rock of our planet. It is palpably a part of the valley wall, though how the vast interior was ever excavated I cannot imagine. Perhaps a cavern or series of caverns furnished the nucleus. Neither age nor submersion has corroded the pristine grandeur of this awful fane, for fane indeed it must be, and today, after thousands of years, it rests untarnished and inviolate of the endless night and silence of an ocean chasm. I cannot reckon the number of hours I spent in gazing at the sunken city with its buildings, arches, statues, and bridges, and the colossal temple with its beauty and mystery. Though I knew that death was near, my curiosity was consuming, and I threw the searchlight's beam about in eager quest. The shaft of light permitted me to learn many details, but refused to show anything within the gaping door of the rock-hewn temple, and after a time I turned off the current, conscious of the need of conserving power. The rays were now perceptibly dimmer than they had been during the weeks of drifting, and as if sharpened by the coming deprivation of light, my desire to explore the watery secrets grew. I, a German, should be the first to tread those eon-forgotten ways. I produced and examined a deep-sea diving suit of jointed metal and experimented with the portable light and air regenerator. Though I should have trouble in managing the double hatches alone, I believed I could overcome all obstacles with my scientific skill and actually walk about the dead city in person. On August 16, I effected an exit from the U-29, and laboriously made my way through the ruined and mud-choked streets to the ancient river. I found no skeletons or other human remains, but gleaned a wealth of archaeological lore from sculptures and coins. Of this I cannot now speak save to utter my awe at a culture in the full noon of glory, when cave dwellers roamed Europe and the Nile flowed unwatched to the sea. Others, guided by this manuscript, if it shall ever be found, must unfold the mysteries at which I can only hint. I returned to the boat as my electric batteries grew feeble, resolved to explore the rock temple on the following day. On the 17th, as my impulse to search out the mystery of the temple waxed still more insistent, a great disappointment befell me, for I found that the materials needed to replenish the portable light had perished in the mutiny of those pigs in July. My rage was unbounded, yet my German sense forbade me to venture unprepared into an utterly black interior which might prove the lair of some indescribable marine monster, or a labyrinth of passages from whose windings I could never extricate myself.
All I could do was to turn on the waning searchlight of the U-29 and with its aid walk up the temple steps and study the exterior carvings. The shaft of light entered the door at an upward angle, and I peered in to see if I could glimpse anything, but all in vain. Not even the roof was visible, and though I took a step or two inside after testing the floor with a staff, I dared not go farther. Moreover, for the first time in my life, I experienced the emotion of dread. I began to realize how some of poor Clense's moods had arisen, for as the temple drew me more and more, I feared its aqueous abysses with a blind and mounting terror. Returning to the submarine, I turned off the lights and sat thinking in the dark. Electricity must now be saved for emergencies. Saturday the 18th I spent in total darkness, tormented by the thoughts and memories that threatened to overcome my German will. Clense had gone mad and perished before reaching this sinister remnant of a past unwholesomely remote, and had advised me to go with him. Was indeed fate preserving my reason only to draw me irresistibly to an end more horrible and unthinkable than any man has dreamed of? Clearly my nerves were sorely taxed, and I must cast off these impressions of weaker men. I could not sleep Saturday night, and turned on the lights regardless of the future. It was annoying that the electricity should not last out the air and provisions. I revived my thoughts of euthanasia and examined my automatic pistol. Toward morning I must have dropped asleep with the lights on, for I awoke in darkness yesterday afternoon to find the batteries dead. I struck several matches in succession and desperately regretted the improvidence which had caused us long ago to use up the few candles we carried. After the fading of the last match I dared to waste, I sat very quietly without a light. As I considered the inevitable end, my mind ran over preceding events and developed a hitherto dormant impression which would have caused a weaker and more superstitious man to shudder. The head of the radiant god in the sculptures on the rock temple is the same as that carven bit of ivory which the dead sailor brought from the sea and which poor Clense carried back into the sea. I was a little dazed by this coincidence, but did not become terrified. It is only the inferior thinker who hastens to explain the singular and the complex by the primitive shortcut of supernaturalism. The coincidence was strange, but I was too sound a reasoner to connect circumstances which admit of no logical connection, or to associate in any uncanny fashion the disastrous events which had led from the Victory affair to my present plight. Feeling the need of more rest, I took a sedative and secured some more sleep. My nervous condition was reflected in my dreams, for I seemed to hear the cries of drowning persons, and to see the dead faces pressing against the portholes of the boat. And among the dead faces was the living, mocking face of the youth with the ivory image. I must be careful how I record my awakening today, for I am unstrung, and much hallucination is necessarily mixed with fact. Psychologically, my case is most interesting, and I regret that it cannot be observed scientifically by a competent German authority. Upon opening my eyes, my first sensation was an overmastering desire to visit the rock temple, a desire which grew every instant, yet which I automatically sought to resist through some emotion of fear which operated in the reverse direction. Next, there came to me the impression of light amidst the darkness of dead batteries, and I seemed to see a sort of phosphorescent glow in the water through the porthole which opened toward the temple. This aroused my curiosity, for I knew of no deep-sea organism capable of emitting such luminosity. But before I could investigate, there came a third impression, which because of its irrationality caused me to doubt the objectivity of anything my senses might record. It was an oral delusion, a
sensation of rhythmic, melodic sound as of some wild yet beautiful chant or choral hymn coming from the outside through the absolutely soundproof hull of the U-29. Convinced of my psychological and nervous abnormality, I lighted some matches and poured a stiff dose of sodium bromide solution, which seemed to calm me to the extent of dispelling the illusion of sound. But the phosphorescence remained, and I had difficulty in repressing a childish impulse to go to the porthole and seek its source. It was horribly realistic, and I could soon distinguish by its aid the familiar objects around me, as well as the empty sodium bromide glass of which I had no former visual impression in its present location. This last circumstance made me ponder, and I crossed the room and touched the glass. It was indeed in the place where I had seemed to see it. Now I knew that the light was either real or part of an hallucination so fixed and consistent that I could not hope to dispel it, so abandoning all resistance, I ascended to the conning tower to look for the luminous agency. Might it not actually be another U-boat, offering possibilities of rescue? It is well that the reader accept nothing which follows as objective truth, for since the events transcend natural law, they are necessarily the subjective and unreal creations of my overtaxed mind. When I attained the conning tower, I found the sea in general far less luminous than I had expected. There was no animal or vegetable phosphorescence about, and the city that sloped to the river was invisible in blackness. What I did see was not spectacular, not grotesque or terrifying, yet it removed my last vestige of trust in my consciousness. For the door and windows of the undersea temple hewn from the rocky hill were vividly aglow with a flickering radiance, as from a mighty altar flame far within. Later incidents are chaotic. As I stared at the uncannily lighted door and windows, I became subject to the most extravagant visions. Visions so extravagant that I cannot even relate them. I fancied that I discovered objects in the temple, objects both stationary and moving, and seemed to hear again the unreal chant that had floated to me when first I awaked. And over all rose thoughts and fears which centered in the youth from the sea, and the ivory image whose carving was duplicated on the frieze and columns of the temple before me. I thought of poor Clensa, and wondered where his body rested with the image he had carried back into the sea. He had warned me of something, and I had not heeded. But he was a soft-headed Rhinelander who went mad at troubles a Prussian could bear with ease. The rest is very simple. My impulse to visit and enter the temple has now become an inexplicable and imperious command, which ultimately cannot be denied. My own German will no longer controls my acts, and volition is henceforward possible only in minor matters. Such madness it was which drove Clensa to his death, bareheaded and unprotected in the ocean. But I am a Prussian, and a man of sense, and will use to the last what little will I have. When first I saw that I must go, I prepared my diving suit, helmet, and air regenerator for instant donning, and immediately commenced to write this hurried chronicle in the hope that it may some day reach the world. I shall seal the manuscript in a bottle and entrust it to the sea as I leave the U-29 forever. I have no fear, not even from the prophecies of the madman Clensa. What I have seen cannot be true, and I know that this madness of my own will at most lead only to suffocation when my air is gone. The light in the temple is a sheer delusion, and I shall die calmly, like a German, in the black and forgotten depths. This demonic laughter which I hear as I write comes only from my own weakening brain. So I will carefully don my diving suit,
and walk boldly up the steps into that primal shrine, that silent secret of unfathomed waters and uncounted years.

0: We willed it not.
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Now, on historyradio.org, Stanley Lane Poole and J.D. Gerald Kelly take a look at the Siege of Malta in 1565. The reader is Brent George.

the Knights of Malta, 1565. When Sultan Suleiman reflected on the magnanimity which he had displayed toward the Knights of Rhodes in allowing them to depart in peace in 1522, his feelings must have resembled those of Doria when he thought of that inconsiderate release of Dragoo in 1543. Assuredly, the royal clemency had been ill rewarded. The knights had displayed a singular form of gratitude to the sparer of their lives. They had devoted themselves to him, indeed, but devoted themselves to his destruction. The cavaliers, whom Charles V suffered to perch on the glaring white rock of Malta in 1530, proved in no long time to be a pest as virulent and all-pervading as even Rhodes had harbored. Seven galleys they owned, and never more, but the seven were royal vessels, splendidly armed and equipped, and each a match for two or three Turkish ships. Every year they cruised from Sicily to the Levant, and many a prize laden with precious store they carried off to Malta. The commerce of Egypt and Syria was in danger of annihilation. The Barbary corsairs, even Dragoo himself, shunned a meeting with the red galleys of the religion, or their black capitana, and the Turkish fleet, while holding undisputed sway over the Mediterranean, was not nimble enough to surprise the Maltese squadron in its rapid and calculable expeditions. Jean de la Valette Parisseau, general of the galleys, and afterwards Grand Master, Francis of Lorraine, Grand Prior of France, Romagas, Prince of Knights Errant, scoured the seas in search of prey. They were as true pirates as ever weathered the white squall. The knights lived by plunder as much as any corsair, but they tempered their freebooting with chivalry and devotions. They were the protectors of the helpless and afflicted, and they preyed chiefly upon the enemies of the faith. Meanwhile, they built and built. Fort St. Elmo rose on the central promontory. Forts St. Michael and St. Angelo were strengthened. Bastions were skillfully planned, flanking angles devised, ravelins and cavaliers erected, ditches deepened, parapets raised, embrasures opened, and every device of 16th-century fortification as practiced by Master Evangelista, chief engineer of the order, was brought into use. For the knights knew that Suleiman lived and was mightier than ever. Their cruisers had wrought sad havoc among his subjects, and the Sultan would not long suffer the hornets of Rhodes to swarm at Malta. They lived in constant expectation of attack, and they spent all their strength and all their money in preparing for the day of the Sultan's revenge. At last the time came. Suleiman swore in his wrath that the miscreants should no longer defy him. He had suffered them to leave Rhodes as gentlemen of honor. He would consume them in Malta as one burns a nest of wasps. At the time of the siege of 1565, the city or fortress of Malta was situated not as Valletta now stands on the west, but on the east side of the Marsa or Great Harbor. To understand even the briefest narrative of one of the most heroic deeds of war that the world has seen, the position of the forts must be understood. See the plan. On the northern coast of the rocky island, a bold promontory, or rugged tongue of land, Mount Sabaras, separates two deep bights, or inlets. The eastern of these was called Marsa Musae, or Middle Port, but was unoccupied and without defenses at the time of the siege, except that the guns of St. Elmo, the fortress at the point of the Sabaras promontory, commanded its mouth. The Marsa Kebir, or simply La Marsa, the great port, was the chief stronghold of the knights. Here, four projecting spits of rock formed smaller harbors on the western side. The outermost promontory, the Point de Forche, separated the Port de la Renelle, or La Arenella, from the open sea. Cape Salvador divided the Arenella from the English harbor. The Burg, the main fortress and capital of the place, with Fort Sant Angelo at its point, shot out between the English harbor and the harbor of the galleys. And the Isle of Losango
joined by a sandy isthmus to the mainland and crowned by Fort St. Michael, severed the galley harbor from that of La Sangle. All round these inlets, high hills dominated the ports. Behind Fort St. Elmo, the Sabaras climbed steeply to a considerable height. Behind the Arenella and the English harbor rose Mount Salvador, Calcara, and further back, the heights of St. Catherine. The Burg and Fort St. Michael were overtopped by the heights of St. Margaret, whilst the Conradin Plateau looked down upon the head of the Marsa and the harbor of La Sangle. To modern artillery and engineering, the siege would have been easy, despite the rocky hardness of the ground, since the knights had not had time to construct those field works upon the surrounding heights which were essential to the safety of the forts. Even to the skilled but undeveloped artillery of the Turks, the destruction of Malta ought not to have been either a difficult or lengthy operation had they begun at the right place. To those who were acquainted with the ground, who had heard of the siege of Rhodes and knew that the Turks were not less but more formidable in 1565 than in 1522, the issue of the struggle must have appeared inevitable when the huge Ottoman fleet hove in view on the 18th of May, 1565. 180 vessels, of which two-thirds were galleys royal, carried more than 30,000 fighting men. The pick of the Ottoman army, tried janissaries and sipahis, horsemen from Thrace, rough warriors from the mountains of Anatolia, eager volunteers from all parts of the Sultan's dominions, Mustafa Pasha, who had grown old in the wars of his master, commanded on land, and Piali was admiral of the fleet. Dragut was to join them immediately, and the Sultan's order was that nothing should be done till he arrived. The knights had not remained ignorant of the preparations that were making against them. They sent to all Europe for help, and the Pope gave money and Spain promises. The Viceroy of Sicily would send Spanish reinforcements by the 15th of June. They worked unceasingly at their defenses and did all that men could do to meet the advancing storm. All told, they mustered but 700 knights and between 8,000 and 9,000 mercenaries of various nations, but chiefly Maltese, who could only be trusted behind walls. The order was fortunate in its Grand Master, Jean de Valette, born in 1494, a Knight of St. John before he was of age, and a defender of Rhodes 43 years ago, though now an old man, retained to the full the courage and generalship which had made his career as commander of the galleys memorable in the annals of Mediterranean wars. He had been a captive among the Turks, and knew their languages and their modes of warfare, and his sufferings had increased his hatred of the infidel. A tall, handsome man, with an air of calm resolution, he communicated his iron nerve to all his followers. Cold and even cruel in his severity, he was yet devoutly religious and passionately devoted to his order and his faith. A true hero, but of the reasoning, merciless, bigoted sort, not the generous, reckless enthusiast who inspires by sympathy and glowing example. When he knew that the day of trial was at a hand, Jean de Valette assembled the order together and bade them first be reconciled with God and one another, and then prepare to lay down their lives for the faith they had sworn to defend. Before the altar, each knight forswore all enmities, renounced all pleasures, buried all ambitions, and joining together in the sacred fellowship of the Supper of the Lord, once more dedicated their blood to the service of the cross. At the very outset, a grave mischance befell the Turks. Dragut was a fortnight late at the rendezvous. His voice would have enforced Piali's advice to land the entire force and attack the Burg and St. Michael from the heights behind. Mustafa, the Seraskier, was determined to reduce the outlying fort of St. Elmo on the promontory of Sabaras before attacking the main position, and accordingly landed his men at his convenience from the Marsa Muset and laid out his earthworks on the land side of St. Elmo. He had not long begun when Ochiali arrived with 6 galleys from Alexandria, and on June 2nd came Dragut himself with a score or more galleys of Tripoli and Bona. Dragut saw at once the mistake that had been made, but saw also that to abandon the siege of St. Elmo would too greatly elate the knights. The work must go on,
and on it went with unexampled zeal. The little fort could hold but a small garrison, but the fort was a corps d'élite. De Broglio of Piedmont commanded it with 60 soldiers and was supported by Juan de Guaras, bailiff of the Negropont, a splendid old knight, followed by 60 more of the order and some Spaniards under Juan de la Cerda, a few hundred of men to meet 30,000 Turks, but men of no common mettle. They had not long to wait. The fire opened from 21 guns on the last day of May and continued with little intermission till June 23rd. The besiegers were confident of battering down the little fort in a week at most, but they did not know their foes. As soon as one wall crumbled before the cannonade, a new work appeared behind it. The first assault lasted 3 hours, and the Turks gained possession of the ravelin in front of the gate. So furious was the onset that the defenders sent to the Grand Master to tell him the position was untenable. They could not stand a second storming party. La Valette replied that if so, he would come and withstand it himself. St. Elmo must be held to keep the Turks back till reinforcements arrived. So, of course, they went on. Dragut brought up some of his largest yards and laid them like a bridge across the fosse. And a tremendous struggle raged for 5 terrible hours on Dragut's bridge. Again and again Mustafa marshaled his janissaries for the attack, and every time they were hurled back with deadly slaughter. As many as 4,000 Turks fell in a single assault. St. Elmo was little more than a heap of ruins, but the garrison still stood undaunted among the heaps of stones, each man ready to sell his life dearly for the honor of Our Lady and St. John. The Turks at last remedied the mistake they had made at the beginning. They had left the communication between St. Elmo and the harbor unimpeded, and reinforcements had frequently been introduced into the besieged fortress from the Berg. On June 17th, the line of circumvallation was pushed to the harbor's edge, and St. Elmo was completely isolated. Yet this prudent precaution was more than outweighed by the heavy loss that accompanied its execution. For Dragut was struck down while directing the engineers, and the surgeons pronounced the wound mortal. With the cool courage of his nation, Mustafa cast a cloak over the prostrate form and stood in Dragut's place. 5 days later came the final assault. On the eve of June 23rd, after the cannonade had raged all the forenoon, and a hand-to-hand fight had lasted till the evening, when 2,000 of the enemy and 500 of the scanty garrison had fallen, the knights and their soldiers prepared for the end. They knew the Grand Master could not save them, that nothing could avert the inevitable dawn. They took the sacrament from each other's hands, and committing their souls to God, made ready to devote their bodies in the cause of his blessed Son. It was a forlorn and sickly remnant of the proudest chivalry the world has ever known that met the conquering Turks that June morning. Worn and haggard faces, pale with long vigils and open wounds, tottering frames that scarce could stand, some even for very weakness seated in chairs with drawn swords within the breach. But weary and sick, upright or seated, all bore themselves with unflinching courage, and every set face was read the resolve to die hard. The ghastly struggle was soon over. The weight of the Turkish column bore down everything in its furious rush. Knights and soldiers alike rolled upon the ground, every inch of which they had disputed to the last drop of their blood. Not a man escaped. Dragut heard of the fall of St. Elmo as he lay in his tent dying, and said his Moslem Nunc Dimittis with a thankful heart. He had been struck at the soldier's post of duty. He died with a shout of victory ringing in his ears, as every general would wish to die. His figure stands apart from all the men of his age, an admiral, the equal of Barbarossa, the superior of Doria, a general fit to marshal troops against any of the great leaders of the armies of Charles V. He was content with the eager rush of his life, and asked not for sovereignty or honors. Humane to his prisoners, a gay comrade, an inspiriting commander, a seaman every inch, Dragut is the most vivid and original personage among the corsairs. St. Elmo had fallen, but St. Angelo and St. Michael stood untouched. 300 knights of St. John and 1,300 soldiers had indeed fallen in the first, but its capture had closed the lives of 8,000 Turks. "If the child has cost us so dear," said Mustafa, "what will the parent cost?" The Turkish general sent a flag of truce to La Valette.
to propose terms of capitulation, but in vain. Mutual animosity had been worked to a height of indignant passion by a barbarous massacre of prisoners on both sides, each in view of the other. The Grand Master's first impulse was to hang the messenger of such foes. He thought better of it, and showed him the depth of the ditch that encircled the twin forts. "Let your janissaries come and take that," he said, and contemptuously dismissed him. A new siege now began. The forts on the east of La Marsa had been sorely drained to fill up the gaps in the garrison at St. Omo, and it was fortunate that Don Juan de Cardona had been able to send a reinforcement, though only of 600 men, under Melchior de Robles to the old town, whence they contrived to reach Fort St. Michael in safety. Even 600 men added materially to the difficulties of the siege, for, be it remembered, 600 men behind skillfully constructed fortifications may be worth 6,000 in the open. It was very hard for the besiegers to find cover. The ground was hard rock, and cutting trenches was extremely arduous work, and the noise of the picks directed the fire of the forts by night upon the sappers. Nevertheless, by July 5th, four batteries were playing upon St. Michael from the heights of St. Margaret and Conradin, while the guns of Fort St. Elmo opened from the other side, and soon a line of cannon on Mount Salvador dominated the English port. An attempt to bring a flotilla of gunboats into the harbor of the galleys failed, after a vigorous conflict between a party of Turkish swimmers who strove with axes to cut the chain that barred the port, and some Maltese who swam to oppose them, sword in teeth. The battle in the water ended in the flight of the Turks. 10 distinct general assaults were delivered with all the fury of janissaries against the stronghold. First, a grand assault by sea was ordered on July 15th. 3 columns simultaneously advanced by night on Fort St. Michael. 1 landed in the Arenella and marched to attack the eastern suburb, La Bormula. The 2nd came down from the heights of St. Margaret and made straight for the bastion defended by de Robles. The 3rd advanced from Conradin on the southwest and assaulted the salient angle at the extreme point of the spit of land on which the fort was built. In vain, the Turks swarmed up the scaling ladders. Company after company was hurled down, a huddled mass of mangled flesh, and the ladders were cast off. Again the escalade began. The knights rolled huge blocks of masonry on the crowded throng below. When they got within arm's reach, the scimitar was no match for the long two-handed swords of the Christians. At all 3 points, after a splendid attack, which called forth all the finest qualities of the magnificent soldiery of Suleiman the Great, the Turks were repulsed with terrible loss. The knights lost some of their bravest swords, and each one of them fought like a lion. But their dead were few compared with the unfortunate troops of Barbary, who had cut off their retreat by dismissing their ships, and were slaughtered or drowned in the harbor by hundreds. The water was red with their blood, and mottled with standards and drums and floating robes. Of prisoners, the Christians spared but 2, and these they delivered over to the mob to be torn in pieces. After the assault by water came the attack by mines, but the result was no better, for the knights were no novices in the art of countermining, and the attempt to push on after the explosion ended in rushing into a trap. Mustafa, however, continued to work underground and ply his heavy artillery, with hardly a pause, upon the 2 extremities of the line of landward defenses, the bastion of de Robles and the bastion of Castile. Both were in ruins by the 27th of July, as Sali Reyes, son of Barbarossa's old comrade, satisfied himself by a reconnaissance pushed into the very breach. An assault was ordered for midday of August 2nd, when the Christians were resting after the toils of the sultry morning. 6,000 Turks advanced in absolute silence to Melchior de Robles's bastion. They had almost reached their goal when the shout of the sentry brought that gallant knight, readily awakened, to the breach, followed by Munatones and 3 Spanish arquebusiers. These 5 warriors held 26 janissaries and sipahis in check till reinforcements came, and they killed 15 of them. Their valor saved the fort. 4 hours longer the struggle lasted, till neither party could deal another blow in the raging August sun, and the Turks at last retired with a loss of 600 dead. Nothing daunted, the 7th of August saw them once more scaling the walls and rushing the breaches of the 2 bastions, this time with nearly 20,000 men. They poured over the ravelin, swarmed up the breach, and were on the point of carrying the fort.
All was nearly lost, and at that supreme moment, even the aged Grand Master, whose place was to direct, not to imperil his life, came down to the front of battle and used his sword and pike like a common soldier. 8 long hours they fought. 6 times came fresh reserves to the support of the Turks. The Christians were exhausted and had no reserves. 1 rush more and the place would be carried. Just then, a body of cavalry was seen riding down from the direction of the old town. The Turks took them to be the long-expected reinforcements from Sicily. They are seen to fall upon stray parties of Turks. They must be the advance guard of Philip's army. Piali, in alarm, runs to his galleys. The Turks, who had all but carried the long-contested bastion, pause in affright, lest they be taken in rear. In vain, Mustafa, in vain, the King of Algiers, shows them that the horsemen are but 200 of the old town garrison, with no army at all behind them. Panic, unreasoning and fatal as ever, seizes upon the troops. The foothold, won after 8 hours of furious fighting, is surrendered to a scare. Not a Turk stays to finish the victory. The lives of their 2,000 dead need not have been sacrificed. Still, Mustafa did not despair. He knew that the main defenses of the bastions had been destroyed. A few days more, a heavy cannonade, the explosion of a series of mines, which thousands of his sappers were preparing, would, he was certain, ensure the success of a final assault. The day came, August 20th, and Mustafa himself, in his coat of inlaid mail and robe of cramoisy, led his army forward, but a well-directed fire drove him into a trench, whence he emerged not till night covered his path. When at last he got back, he found his army in camp. Another assault had been repulsed. The next day they went up again to the fatal embrasures, and this time the failure was even more signal. Repeated repulses were telling on the spirits of the men, and the veteran janissaries went to their work with unaccustomed reluctance. Nevertheless, the trenches, cut in the hard rock, continued to advance slowly, and the cavalier behind the ravelin was taken after a severe struggle, just taken when Lavalette's mines blew the victorious assailants into the air. On the 30th, another well-planned assault was repelled. One more effort, a last and desperate attempt, was to be made on the 7th of September. But on the 5th, the news arrived that the Spanish Army of Relief had at length, after inconceivable delays and hesitations, actually landed on the island. The worn-out Turks did not wait to reconnoiter. They had borne enough. A retreat was ordered. The siege was abandoned. The works that had cost so much labor and blood were deserted, and there was a general stampede to the galleys. It is true, they landed again when they learnt that the relieving army numbered but 6,000 men, but their strength was departed from them. They tried to fight the relieving army, and then again they ran for the ships. The Spaniards cut them down like sheep, and of all that gallant armament, scarce 5,000 lived to tell the tale of those terrible 3 months in Malta. No more moving sight can be imagined than the meeting of the newcome brethren of the order and their comrades of St. Michael's Fort. The worn remnant of the garrison, all told, was scarcely 600 strong, and hardly a man was without a wound. The Grand Master and his few surviving knights looked like phantoms from another world. So pale and grisly were they, faint from their wounds, their hair and beard unkempt, their armor stained and neglected, as men must look who had hardly slept without their weapons for more than 3 memorable months. As they saw these gaunt heroes, the rescuers burst into tears. Strangers clasped hands and wept together with the same overpowering emotion that mastered relievers and relieved when Havelock and Colin Campbell led the Highlanders into Lucknow. Never surely had men deserved more nobly the homage of mankind. In all history there is no record of such a siege, of such a disproportion in the forces, of such a glorious outcome. The Knights of Malta live forever among the heroes of all time.

You have just heard Stanley Lanepool and J.D. Gerald Kelly on the Siege of Malta in 1565. The reader was Brant George. This is historyradio.org, a free radio stream, promoting knowledge of literature and history.

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1: Tonight.
2: What's the question, Crier?
1: Does America need compulsory health insurance?
2: Where's the meeting?
1: Bring your questions to the Old Town Hall.
3: Town meeting tonight. 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
2: Welcome to Historic Town Hall in New York City for another spontaneous, unrehearsed, and uncensored discussion after the pattern of the old New England. From all over America, questions have come in on tonight's topic. From Mr. Mac D. Rust of Memphis, Tennessee.
4: How can socialized medicine be set up so that ample inducement is afforded physicians to perform their best services to all?
2: From Mr. Leonard Greenberg of Los Angeles.
5: Would the rapidly increasing tendency toward specialization and better service be hampered under state medicine?
2: And from Dr. E.P. Davis of Oklahoma City.
6: Mass production and industry has reached the masses. How can we physicians reach them with adequate medical services if not through socialization or health insurance?
2: These and many other questions asked by this representative American audience of more than 1,500 people gathered here in Town Hall tonight will be answered by our speakers. And now I present our moderator, Mr. George V. Denny, Jr., president of Town Hall. Mr. Denny.
5: Good evening, neighbors. How are you? This is the first question we ask our friends when we meet them. How are you? It's an ancient custom, but it serves to indicate how important health is to every individual. I remember a good many years ago when I attended a class in advertising psychology, health was considered the number one appeal. Health. How can we keep it? In spite of the magnificent progress made by medical science,

0: Why haven't we learned to control the common cold? These and scores of other similar questions plague us all, but particularly those of the medical profession and officers in the public health service. Various proposals have been made for compulsory health insurance, sometimes referred to as socialized medicine. Tonight we meet this question head-on in a discussion led by Dr. Henry E. Sagrist, professor of the history of medicine of Johns Hopkins University, Dr. Terry M. Townsend, president of the Medical Society of the State of New York, and Dr. C.E.A. Winslow, professor of public health at Yale University, all distinguished authorities in their fields, and all of them vitally concerned to find means for advancing your good health and mine. And now I take pleasure at this time in presenting our first speaker, Dr. Henry E. Sagrist of Johns Hopkins University. Dr. Sagrist.
1: Ladies and gentlemen, what is compulsory health insurance? It is by no means a panacea and does not in itself guarantee good health to the people. It is an insurance against the unpredictable economic risk caused by illness. In a society in which 4/5 of all gainfully employed persons are wage earners or salaried employees, and I may say that this is new because 100 years ago, only 1 out of 5 was a wage earner. In other words, today, where most people depend for a living on the labor market, there is naturally a strong feeling of insecurity and as a result, a strong demand for security. This is why insurance questions are so eagerly discussed today. Now, there are two aspects to the problem. Health insurance is called upon to provide compensation for the loss of wages due to illness. I shall not discuss this tonight, since it is not a medical problem. It actually is one aspect of unemployment insurance. Once we accept the principle that a wage earner should have a system of insurance to provide compensation for the loss of wages in time of unemployment due to economic crises, there is no reason why we should not expand this and include unemployment due to illness. Health insurance, then, is a method of financing medical services. Let us discuss the advantages and disadvantages of such a system. The principle of insurance is to spread unpredictable risks among as many people as possible and to pool the resources of as many people as possible. Voluntary schemes work very well where there are large and economically homogeneous groups. But when the groups are small, when they are too poor, then they cannot carry the burden and are unable to provide enough benefits. You may have heard of the bill introduced in the Senate a year ago by Senator Capper. It had little publicity, and there's no chance of being passed in the near future. It is an interesting document, nevertheless. I have read many bills on health insurance of many countries, and I have no hesitation to say that Senator Capper's is by far the best bill on the subject I have ever seen. According to this plan, the services would be financed from 4 sources, the employee, the employer, state, and federal government. And this would indeed spread the risks among very large groups and pool the resources of the entire country. The scheme foresees compulsory insurance for wage earners, except agricultural laborers, up to an income of about $3,000 a year. It would be open as voluntary insurance, and this can be done very well to combine the two, to open as voluntary insurance for people whose income does not exceed a certain amount, say up to about $5,000, and old age pensioners, unemployed, people on relief could be included also, whereby the disbursing agency would make the contribution. Health insurance is not a definite form of health services. It is, I repeat, merely a method to finance services. Whether such a method succeeds or fails depends entirely on the kinds of services that are being financed in such a way. If the funds are merely used to pay for the haphazard medical services that people used to get in the past and very often still get today.

0: we cannot expect much. The story, however, is different if the funds are used to finance health centers and centers that can provide periodic examinations and can provide not only a family doctor to everybody under the scheme, but also the services of specialists and hospital treatment and whatever the patient may need. I believe very strongly that group medicine has definite advantages and that any health insurance scheme should foresee such services. I am well aware of mistakes that have been made in many European schemes, and I have criticized them myself more than once. But I think that these mistakes can be avoided. We have the benefit of the experience of 46 countries today. People are often afraid that any such scheme would be burdened by bureaucracy. Well, this can happen indeed, and has happened in more than one country. If the doctors insist on being remunerated on a fee-for-service basis, there will always be endless red tape, because in such a case, physicians will have to itemize their bills and will be interested in increasing the number of services, while the insurance funds will have to check the bills. Germany is a perfect example of a system that has created a heavy bureaucratic machinery, and France, if possible, is even worse. In England, doctors are remunerated according to the so-called panel system. The doctor is paid a definite amount a year for every insured person registered on his panel, whether he is sick or not. Now, this reduces the red tape, but is not an ideal system either. It is not always the best doctors who have the largest panels. Things seem to me much more satisfactory if doctors are salaried employees of a health center, either on a full-time or on a part-time basis. In other words, conditions as they exist today in the cooperative health associations. In such a case, the doctor will have social security for himself and his family, and he will be able to devote all his efforts to the task. Well, sometimes he hears that the doctor loses incentive when he is on a salary, but I think that this is not correct. The most famous health centers in this country, such as the Mayo Clinic in Rochester and many other such centers, are operated by salaried physicians. And most medical progress has been achieved by men who were in salaried positions. I need only remember you of the names of Walter Reed, of Gorgas, of Flexner, of Welch, and so many other great American leaders. And besides, I strongly feel that it is very difficult to estimate the value of a medical service in dollars and cents. Another objection that is frequently heard is that any such system would suffer from political interference. Now, this would be a serious menace indeed, but I think it can be avoided also. Instead of being part of the administrative machinery, the health insurance funds can be organized as independent corporations administered by a board of directors representing all parties involved, namely employee, employer, physicians, and government, whereby the medical activities would be controlled by physicians alone. We often hear that the personal relationship between physician and patient would suffer under such a scheme. But again, I think that all depends on the scheme one has. A busy panel doctor who treats both panel patients and private patients may be inclined to devote more time and attention to his private patients, but we have never heard complaints about the relationship between physician and patient in cooperative health associations. I repeat that compulsory health insurance is not a panacea. It is one way of financing medical services. I have just spent many months in South Africa, where the Medical Association of South Africa has endorsed a compulsory health insurance scheme, and I have tried to dissuade the doctors to adopt such a plan, because in that country, over eight-tenths of the population is too poor to pay insurance premiums, so that obviously the solution for such a country is a different one. But here, where the majority of the people are wage earners, I believe that compulsory health insurance certainly deserves very careful examination.
1: Thank you very much, Dr. Siglis. And even doctors disagree. I take pleasure now in presenting our second speaker, Dr. Terry M. Townsend, President of the Medical Society of the State of New York. Dr. Townsend.
2: Mr. Moderator, ladies and gentlemen, and ladies and gentlemen of the radio audience, does America need compulsory health insurance? No. Americans abhor compulsions. They will neither accept nor tolerate compulsory health insurance when they understand its full import to the nation and the individual. It is not insurance at all. It is a sickness tax. The funds are obtained by a deduction from the employee's pay envelope, to which is added a sum contributed by the employer and a quota made up by the state. Result, the workman receives less wages, the employer passes his contribution on to the consumer, which is also usually the workman, and the already taxed, overburdened state must tax further its citizens for the share which it contributes. Such a tax is discriminatory and inequitable, since it cannot be levied on the unemployed and the self-employed. Please bear in mind that the self-employed include the professions, the storekeepers, the farmers, artists, writers, musicians, and many others. They must bear the burden of the generally increased taxation, but receive nothing from sickness insurance. The administrative costs of compulsory health insurance require a substantial part of all funds collected. In those countries where this plan is in effect, the overhead cost ranges from 10 to 17%. In our country, that administrative cost would aggregate a very large sum. The personnel required for administration of compulsory health tax system varies from 1 in 50 persons to 1 in 100 persons insured. These clerical workers are of necessity political appointees. Here we have a strong probability of the commercialization of the health of our people in such a large bureaucracy. In England, the morality of a civil or governmental servant is notably high. Yet, an official report on the British Health Services contains the following paragraph, quote, "Throughout the health services, there is a constant need for considering what is done from the standpoint of the consumer, who, with all his gains from the efficiency of the health workers, is still liable not only to be exploited and misled by commercial influences, but to be inconvenienced in order to fit in with arbitrary and unnecessary administrative arrangements, or to be treated, contrary to the best traditions of medicine, as a case rather than a human being." Close quotes. This statement comes from a country which has tried the system for 28 years. The patients free choice of physician is limited. Once a panel is established, changes of physician may be made only at periodic intervals. This may not be a major factor unless the individual is seriously sick. Granting that physicians are equal in ability and industry and the patients are equally disciplined, yet there comes occasionally at the bedside an inexplicable clash of personalities, which may mean recovery or death to the sick man. The free choice of physicians is of far greater importance to the sick man than to the doctor. Under compulsory health sickness tax, the medication of the patient is limited to the barest essentials. In England, the average cost of the prescription, exclusive of the container, is 16 cents. Prescriptions are examined by a special committee to see whether they are in accordance with regulations. Many of these are sent for further inspection to a central office. If the cost is considered excessive, it is deducted from the physician's pay. More than 6 million prescriptions were reviewed in 1 year, nearly 1 in 10. To sum up my arguments against compulsory health insurance, I quote from Mr. J. George Crownheart's essay entitled "Looking at Health Insurance Abroad." Quotes, "Compulsory sickness insurance is sold as a social service, but its operation as an insurance plan defeats this end. Its beneficent intent is accepted as a guarantee of a quality of service that, because of its operation, it is increasingly impossible to render. To ensure a balanced budget requires a control over the medical services that is rendered to sick. Such control is exercised in every country where compulsory sickness insurance is existent, and it is not in accordance with our concept of sickness care. It is sold in its preventive aspects, but its budget and operations reduce medicine to the role of salvage." Close quotes. American medicine recognizes certain inadequacies in the distribution of medical care. To meet some of these, under the leadership of the American Medical Association, we have evolved a system of voluntary medical indemnity insurance. In the state of New York, these plans are under the control of the Departments of Insurance and Social Welfare, thereby assuring their stability and reliability. In the several districts, they are managed and financed by physicians and conducted under the most rigorous rules of professional conduct. These voluntary associations are run absolutely without profit and are open to every citizen and his dependents. The annual fees will be computed at far less cost than any deduction from a pay envelope, plus the additional direct and indirect taxes which will accrue from any governmental management. Why should we find fault or quarrel with our present American system of safeguarding health? It's the best in the world. There's nothing like it anywhere else. It is supported by a tripod consisting of the private practitioner, the public health services, and voluntary health agencies. Private practitioner goes directly to the patient's bedside. His responsibilities are those which have devolved upon him since the time of Hippocrates. To him, the patient looks for aid, for alleviation of pain, for hope, for advice, and in the final hour, consolation in his transition. No commission or bureau or state-directed body can supply an adequate substitute. It is a personal responsibility only to be borne by a living being. The private practitioner teaches and supervises nurses, governs hospitals, establishes rigid discipline in the practice of his profession, and teaches his junior to carry on the traditional art and science of medicine. Public health services look to the control of communicable diseases, enforce sanitary laws, and compile statistics. Says Dr. Peter Irving, quote, "But when the state endeavors to accompany the doctor across the threshold of the sick room, the doctor must clearly register his remonstrance," end quote. It is no function of the public health service to practice medicine. The third functional unit, so typically American, is the voluntary health movement. This is made up of philanthropic citizens, imbued with an altruistic motive to aid the less fortunate. They cooperate with physicians to form organizations to educate the public about tuberculosis, diabetes, cancer, and heart disease. They marshal public opinion, generally promote a better understanding among the citizens, and disease, and to affect public health improvement. What is the center of the world as today, medicine, here? This system, as we know it, has produced institutions which are the envy of the foreigner. Our job is to improve what we have step by step and not to abolish the system completely by substituting a different one. Compulsory health insurance is a mark of decadent medicine everywhere it exists. Here in America, the art and science of medical care are not finished. Medicine is still growing. It still has much to do, and we wish to do it in a free, independent, and untrammeled manner.
1: Thank you, Dr. Townsend. And now there's a third point of view in this triangle, and we're to hear from the distinguished professor of public health at Yale University, Dr. C.E.A. Winslow. Dr. Winslow.
3: Mr. Moderator and members of the audience, the question asked of your speakers tonight is, does America need compulsory health insurance? I should like first to be quite clear as to what we mean by America. America is the land of the free, and Colombia is the gem of the ocean. Neither land nor gems require compulsory health insurance. If the chairman will allow me to interpret America as meaning the people of the United States, I can proceed more intelligently. But even here, the terminology is far too broad for a categorical answer. There is a small section at the upper economic level of our population that does not need any change in the present situation. They can now obtain the best medical care available, and they can pay for it by the use of profits and reserves. They are essentially self-insured. There are much larger groups of people of the United States who urgently need health insurance. Sickness is not an average problem, but an emergency. In general, at any income level, it appears that in a particular year, one family out of each 100 has medical bills amounting to between 1/4 and 1/2 of its total annual income, while other families in that year have no medical costs at all. Now, the answer to such an unequal distribution of costs is entirely obvious. We deal with all the other emergencies of life, fire, theft, death, by insurance. That is, by the pooling of the financial resources of a group of people over a period of time. It's abundantly clear that the only way in which a family on the middle economic level can pay its medical bills is by the application of the same principle. Our next question concerns the adjective compulsive. And it seems reasonably clear that below the small group of the wealthy is a second group which needs some form of insurance against the emergency costs of medical care, but is sufficiently well off to purchase such service on a voluntary insurance basis. This is the group which can readily pay the average cost of medical care, but which cannot budget for the unpredictable emergencies of sickness. This group needs health insurance, but not necessarily compulsory health insurance. More than 3 million of our population now purchase voluntary insurance to cover the cost of hospital care, and through the development of such organizations as those represented in the Group Health Federation, we have even more significant results in regard to voluntary insurance covering physicians' care as well. Voluntary insurance of this sort has developed new techniques of distributing medical care which offer real hope of achieving in practice the unrealized potentialities of modern scientific medicine. And it's contributing materially to the knowledge of administrative procedure and of the cost of adequate medical care essential to future organization in this field. The problem with which voluntary insurance has had to contend has been the relatively small groups generally covered, for only with large groups representing the population at random can full stability, efficiency, and economy be assured. Furthermore, there is a third group in our population for whom no system of voluntary insurance can suffice. The families in this very considerable group cannot even pay the average cost of medical care with sufficient ease to make them potential members of voluntary groups, and many of them can only pay a part of this average cost. The economically less fortunate half of our people actually receives only less than half of the physician's care, only 3/4 of the hospital care, only 1/5 of the dental care, and only 1/10 of the special nursing care utilized and wisely utilized on a higher economic level. That is the indictment of our present lack of system. Compulsory health insurance is the means by which health service can be extended to those who can pay only a part of the full average cost of medical care through contributions to the fund by the employer and by the government. Thus, there is a considerable section of the population of the United States, primarily in its industrial areas, which needs and urgently needs compulsory health insurance. And within the general framework of our existing social order, cannot obtain adequate medical care in any other way. I should like to note that no sharp line can be drawn between these various possible modes of providing medical care. Even when compulsory insurance comes, the voluntary health associations, the organizations now established providing industrial medicine, and the plans worked out by certain farm groups and the like would have a very real and vital part to play. For a considerable section of the population above the limit of a compulsory scheme, voluntary health associations would continue to meet an essential need. And any wise compulsory insurance law should provide a place for voluntary group service to its members by exempting from the working of the compulsory law those groups already provided under a voluntary plan with services equal in type, amount, period, and quality to those secured under the compulsory system. Finally, for the indigent in the cities and for the general population in many rural areas where the social and economic conditions necessary as a background for insurance are lacking, an organized system of medical care supported from the tax levy is the only answer. So much for America, which seems to cover at least 4 distinct groups whose needs are different. 2 of these groups need health insurance, either voluntary or compulsory. and the conditions under which sound health insurance plans may be set up deserve serious consideration. In the first place, any such plan must be economically sound and administratively safeguarded against possible exploitation. Secondly, it's highly desirable that health insurance should have as wide a range of service as possible, including certainly as a minimum, physician's care, both general practitioners and specialists, nursing care, hospital care, and necessary drugs. And last but not least, a sound insurance plan must provide the maximum attainable standards of quality. To many of us, it seems clear that the only real, practical safeguard of quality lies in the development of some form of supervised group practice. And it is in their demonstration of the values of such group practice that the voluntary health associations have rendered one of their most valuable services. There is thus no simple answer to the question that has been put to us in this discussion, nor is there, as Dr. Sigrist said, any single panacea for the solution of the problems of medical care. For various sections of the population, we need the traditional system of individualistic medical care, we need voluntary insurance, we need compulsory insurance, and we need an expansion and a far better organization of tax-supported medical care for the indigent in our cities and for the population of our rural areas. We need, in other words, a broad national health program. Employing various procedures in the sense in which it was formulated by the conference held in Washington during the summer of 1938. Progress must be gradual and evolutionary. But if any progress at all is to be made, it is essential that federal grants should be made available to stimulate experimentation by the various states. We stand still and quarrel about details and about hypothetical damage to our vested interests while men and women and children suffer and die for the lack of the resources of modern medical science. Let us forget slogans and avoid vague terminologies which arouse the secretion of the endocrine glands instead of stimulating the higher nerve centers. Let us recognize that the situation is serious and calls for action. Let us remember that there is no single easy solution of the problem, but that what we need is a national health program so constructed as to enable the people of these United States to obtain and to pay for the medical care they need, whether they pay for it as individuals, as groups, or as taxpayers.

0: Thank you, Dr. Winslow. Well, it seems as though you and all the other speakers have stimulated those higher nerve centers. This is America's Town Meeting of the Air discussing the subject, does America need compulsory health insurance? And we've heard these three points of view. We are now ready for the questions. Please rise and state the name of the person to whom your question is directed. The box here. Yes?
1: Millions of farmers and their families, of the semi domestic workers, of the millions of artisans, small tradesmen and shopkeepers, and other self-employed and their families, and of the millions of the unemployed, unemployables, and those on release and their families.
0: Well, I think I've... Dr. Winslow? Well, I don't need to think that. I've answered that question. I've pointed out that compulsory health insurance, can only take care of a certain group of the population, mainly the industrial workers, that the indigent group and the rural population in many sections must be cared for by a tax-supported medical service. Thank you.
2: Mr. Chairman, Dr. Ian Justin, asking the question of both Dr. Sigrist and Dr. Winslow. Is it not true that compulsory health insurance proposes to compel people to pay for medical services which they obtain now free of charge in hospitals and clinics? And is it not true that the underlying idea of the compulsory health insurance plan is this? Many persons cannot afford to pay for medical services because they lack the wherewithal to purchase necessities of life. Therefore, you great gentlemen propose to compel them to pay for medical services that they can't afford to pay for without depriving themselves of the necessities of life. In other words, to take the question right now, I get the medical care.
0: Right.
3: Under any such scheme, everybody would contribute according to his possibilities. People who have nothing wouldn't contribute anything, and they would have other services, those pictured by Dr. Winslow. But I think it is only just that everybody should contribute according to his financial ability. And since large sections would not be able to pay for the whole cost of medical service, they would be aided by state subsidies and federal subsidies.
0: Thank you. Did that take care of it from your point of view? Dr. Townsend, do you want to speak on that question? All right, next question, the balcony, yes?
4: Dr. Townsend, you expressed here that under a compulsory health insurance plan, the interests of the patients will be abused, that there will be bureaucratic abuse and that you wouldn't get the proper care. Is it possible to make arrangements such as are in practice in the various cooperative health plans where the consumers are represented and they have a voice in the board of directors so that they won't allow any abuse to take place?
0: Dr. Scott.
5: When compulsory health insurance is set up, it cannot discriminate. There must be administrators. They must function according to the law as it is written. The appointment of a large bureaucracy, it's quite possible to form a pressure group to run the management of the distribution of medical care as they see wise, perhaps not as their patients' needs may indicate.
0: All right, sir. Thank you. Next question.
2: Dr. Winslow.
1: Mrs. Mary Weiner of Rockville Center, New York. She asks, will compulsory public health insurance decrease charity cases to a city or community, and will such a procedure aid doctors in receiving payments for their services?
6: I suppose it will. I suppose the system of compulsory insurance undoubtedly will, to some extent, reduce certain charity charges. That is, there are families on the borderline level who would be able to pay their share of an insurance scheme when they get free ward service now. The answer to the other question is that any system of compulsory insurance will tremendously increase the volume of funds available to pay the physicians for their services. And that is why there is no country in the world where health insurance has been introduced in which the doctors have not completely changed their minds. They always opposed it at the beginning. There isn't a single country where the doctors would abolish the health insurance scheme once it's been set up.
0: Thank you.
7: how soon and in what manner would you give effective medical care to the one-third of American people, sharecroppers and marginal farmers and unemployed people who earn less than $900 a year?
5: I don't know that there are one-third of the people of the United States. I don't know that there are one-quarter. You're preparing a statistics which I'm not able to answer. By all means, if they earn us something, they can pay something for voluntary health insurance.
0: Is the gentleman down here had a question? Yes?
8: I have a question from Mr. Mark D. Russ of Memphis, Tennessee. I'd like Dr. Sigrist to answer.
9: Dr. Sigrist, I believe it is. I mispronounced it. Sorry. Yes. Dr. Sigrist.
8: How can socialized medicine be organized so that ample inducement is afforded physicians to perform their best services to all?
3: I think it's very simple. If you can pay the physician decent salaries, then you're quite sure that there will be plenty of incentive. In New Zealand, for instance, under the New Zealand scheme, it was figured out that the average practitioner would have an income of $6,000 a year with no overhead charge, and I think that's a very decent income to begin with. There would be additional fees for specialists, hospitals, and so on. And under any scheme, whatever the insurance scheme is, millions will go to the doctor that the doctor does not receive today. Don't forget that the doctors today pride themselves that they give over $1 million of medical care free of charge every day. Well, under such schemes, this would be all unnecessary. The doctors would be remunerated for the work they do, and I think they are perfectly entitled to being remunerated for the splendid work that they are doing.
0: Lady back there.
10: I'd like to ask Dr. Towns if he would explain a little bit more clearly what he meant by the statement that under a health insurance scheme, the appointee would necessarily be political.
0: What do you mean by your statement that under, compulsory health insurance, the appointee would be what?
10: Necessarily
0: be political.
5: It must be political to set up the scheme for work. You must have inspectors, clerks, boards of survey.
0: Why not civil service? Why political? Why not civil service? That's what the lady asked.
5: Has it never been known that there was a pressure group in civil service?
0: Yes? Dr. Thomas.
2: Without quibbling about figures, assume there are 10 million people in this country, 10 million Americans, who have no funds to pay for medical service. What do you recommend for their care?
0: Well, Dr. Thompson, you spoke on that in your speech, but go ahead.
5: Apply to the hospitals for indigents, where they receive excellent care. No one fails to receive medical care if he applies for it, whether he has money or not.
0: The lady back there.
10: Dr. Thompson.
0: Now, we'll find somebody else next. You go ahead.
10: According to statistics, who are not able to get hospitalization authentically stated from the medical research viewpoint. The medical profession, the AMA, has known this situation would exist in this country for a period of years. As an organized, specific,
0: in that situation to be correct, Dr. Townsend, will you speak on it?
5: I can't assume them to be correct because I've never known anyone who needed medical care to be turned away from a municipal hospital.
0: All right. All right. Are there a lot of hands up? I'll take this gentleman over here. Yes? Quiet, please.
11: Dr. Winslow. I'd like to know whether under compulsory health insurance, anything can be done to prevent the farmers in California from burning up surplus oranges and pouring oil on them and setting fire to them when the school children in Toledo are so ill-nourished they have to be fed soup at noontime.
0: Well, now that's an economic problem, Dr. Townsend, I'm afraid. All right.
12: Dr. Townsend emphasized the desirability of free choice of physicians. I think nobody can deny that. But does Dr. Townsend maintain that our present system allows a free choice of physicians to the vast numbers of low-income groups who are treated in clinics and to the medically indigent?
5: When they are indigents and apply as such, they have a very limited choice of physicians. They have the choice of leaving one municipal institution if they don't like their medical service and going to another. That's the limit of their choice.
0: Well, there's some disagreement, but that's all right, Doctor. Now, let's let the speaker speak, please. Yes? Next question.
7: Good question, Dr. Townsend.
0: No, I want one for somebody else. Dr. Winslow, all right.
13: When our Congress is proposing to add hundreds of millions of dollars to its already huge Army and Navy expenditures, when nobody is threatening to attack us, might that money not better be spent on protecting American citizens from diseases that are everywhere attacking us?
0: That's another political question. Please keep on the subject now. I'll take another question for Dr. Segrist. Who has a question for Dr. Segrist? Yes?
2: I ask both Dr. Segrist and Dr. Winslow if they know of any community in the United States where free care is not given to the indigent.
0: Dr. Segrist and Dr. Winslow. All right,
3: it's,
0: Dr. Segrist.
3: It's not only a question of giving some care, but of giving complete medical services, periodic examinations and regular services. And there's no doubt that when a man breaks down in the streets or when he gets a scarlet fever or diphtheria, that something will be done. But that's not enough. If people are to be kept in good health, it needs constant medical supervision, the possibility of calling on a doctor at any time. And as was mentioned, I believe, before, we know that many hospitals are too full to receive people, or wards have been closed to receive people. At any rate, although in theory everybody can go and call for service, we know that in practice, actually, many people do not get the medical care they need.
0: Dr. Winslow.
6: In the National Health Survey, it was shown that of children in cities, not in rural areas, but of children in cities suffering from disease, disabling them for a week or more, 28% receive no medical care whatever.
0: Dr. Townsend. Now we're hitting on this triangle, right?
13: Does not compulsory health insurance promote preventive medicine?
0: Doesn't compulsory health insurance promote preventive medicine?
5: No, it retards. Compulsory health insurance takes all of the time the man can give to taking care of his assignment or on panel and takes away from him the opportunity of studying and working for the prevention of disease.
0: Dr. Segrist says he'd like to say something on that question. All right, Dr. Segrist, come on.
3: I'd like to draw attention to the fact that one American republic, namely Chile, which has a system of compulsory health insurance, passed a law last year according to which every man and woman under the scheme must have at least once a year a complete medical examination with the laboratory tests and so on. And if the doctors in such an examination find that the man and woman is not sick, but run down so that he may develop illness, the doctors must prescribe for them a period of vacation, either full-time or half-time, and the loss of wage is compensated for from the insurance fund. I think this is preventive medicine.
11: Dr. Town. Don't you think that compulsory health insurance will prevent the mental stress of the humiliating drilling and investigation which our poor are forced to undergo in order to obtain the most minor free medical aid?
5: No. If he has nothing to conceal, there's no reason for his lack of truthfulness. In the next place, by his utter and free, frank statements, he will be accorded the very best brains that can be had in that hospital or dispensary.
11: Thank you.
7: Question from Los Angeles, California, for Dr. Town.
11: Dr. Town.
7: Lana Greenberg, Los Angeles. Would the increasing tendency towards specialization and better service be hampered under state medicine?
0: Would the increasing tendency towards specialization and better service be hampered under state medicine?
5: Specialization does not enter into that, because specialization will come as regards demand and supply. The better health services will be attained under free and independent system of medicine or voluntary medical insurance, because the practitioner has the only and exclusively the interest and benefit of the patient in his mind.
11: The Federation of Doctors in New Zealand. I'd like to know from Dr. Siegfried how he is going to compare the remuneration that the doctors receive in the United States today, where they average $27 for 30 hours of work per week. Then again, if health is...
0: One question at a time. Thank you, Dr. Siegfried. Yes, he says that they get $27 a week for 30 hours. Is that it?
11: In the United States averages less than 27 hours for $27 for 30 hours of work per week.
0: Oh, yes, that's the WPA doctor.
3: Well, that's bad enough, and it's time to change it.
0: All right. Next question.
11: Question for Dr. Siegfried. Dr. Fishbane of the American Medical Association made a statement in the press recently in which he said that the nation's bill for hairdressing and beauty parlors was $1 billion more than the nation's health bill. In lieu of that, can the nation finance its own health bill insurance?
3: Certainly. First of all, the nation already spends almost as much for medical care as it does for cosmetics. And if we used a little bit less cosmetics, we could get infinitely more medical care.
13: Dr. Townsend. What is it about cash indemnity insurance that allures Dr. Townsend? It doesn't touch the people who need a system of insurance. And so far as I know, it doesn't provide medical care. It gives the person a sum of money and doesn't even say that it should be spent on medical care.
5: The arrangements are such that the voluntary medical indemnity insurance forms a buffer, as you form a buffer on a fire risk. If a number of people insure their houses and the loss of one house is taken up by the shock absorber of the insurance company, if the individual pays a small sum per month or per annum, his medical bills are met. Now, that money is paid to them for the specific purpose of paying the physician on a definite fee schedule.
0: Dr. Winslow is about to disagree with Dr. Townsend here. All right.
6: The trouble is that the health insurance, insurance organization is left out from the cash indemnity plan, which is just the trouble with it. The money is simply handed to the patient, and he pays it over to the doctor. There is no check whatever, therefore. It's to neither the patient's nor the doctor's interest to keep the bills within moderate proportions. And that is the reason why the cash indemnity plan has been absolutely wherever it's been tried.
0: Dr. Winslow.
14: The Metropolitan Press during the past week or two has played up a conflict in a large hospital between the medical men and the late governors over possible conflicts in jurisdiction. Is it not possible that under a national system, this might not occur on a national scale?
9: Dr. Winslow.
6: That is, of course, conceivable, but it is no more difficult to organize a system of this kind under public auspices than to organize our present public health services. We organize a great many services here very well, and I think, if I'm not mistaken, this particular hospital is a voluntary and not a public hospital. Is that correct?
9: I don't know, sir. Yes, he's nodding his head.
6: That is certainly not a characteristic of, in this case, of public ownership. I think there is no evidence whatsoever that the American people, any more than any other people, cannot manage an organization of this kind as efficiently and well as, on the whole, they now manage the health department.
9: The lady in the red jersey, yes. In the red sweater. Isn't that a sweater? Yes. Sorry.
15: Dr. Winslow. Where is the money coming from the government, the federal government, and the state government to finance this compulsory health insurance?
9: Where is the money coming from?
6: You mean the federal money?
9: Federal and the state money.
6: The federal and state money will come from the general tax levy. No, you wouldn't pay twice, because at present, the people who are well off are paying fees to the doctors, which enable the doctors to take care of charity patients. That's what's called the sliding scale. And in effect, the physician is acting as a tax collector. But he is not equipped by experience or training to serve as a tax collector. And that system, which worked very well in the New England village of 100 years ago, is an inefficient one. It need not cost the people who would pay that tax any more than they're now paying, but they would pay it through regular tax channels.
9: Dr. Winslow, I understand sometimes doctors need bill collectors too, don't they?
4: Dr. Sigrist.
16: Until such time as an excellent health program that you described is passed, how may the average individual get a good preventive medical care at a reasonable cost per year?
3: Well, if he's able to pay the amount of money that was mentioned this evening, then I have no doubt that these voluntary health associations, cooperative associations, are an excellent solution. Because it is group practice, they give preventive services, and I have no doubt that this is a good solution for all those people who can afford to pay these fees. It's the other group that will require the compulsory system.
9: Anyone there?
12: Thank you. Dr. Winslow, Dr. Sigrist. I've often heard it said that some of the evils with civil service is that you can't fire a civil service employee. He won't retire and he never dies. What safeguards will we have in compulsory health insurance against the incompetent decision on a government panel?
6: The fact that a man is working in a group under civil service is certainly not going to be a complete guarantee against incompetency. But on the whole, my feeling is that the general level of medical service would be distinctly raised by bringing the doctors into groups in which they were practicing, subject to each other's criticism and knowledge, and subject to the supervision of the senior man in the service. I am personally confident the general effect would be to raise the level of practice. But it certainly will not... Certainly will not work miracles or transform Dr. X into an ostler overnight.
9: Dr. Townsend, will you speak to that same question? If the entrenched civil service public servant who never dies or never retires, what protection have we against incompetence then?
5: We only have the protection of bringing charges against him and proving him and firing him out, as far as I know. It's hard to beat a crook.
9: Thank you. Next question, I take the lady here, yes?
4: To whom are you speaking?
1: Oh, to Dr. Winslow.
4: All right.
1: Isn't it true that civil service employees pay
17: examinations, which they must pass before they're appointed. Doesn't that give them a certain amount of ability to...
0: Assuming examinations as a protection, is that enough?
6: And examinations for promotion, as for instance in the Public Health Service, the men are examined at each promotion from grade to grade. I think that does materially help to maintain quality.
0: Thank you. Next question.
7: I'd like to have some definition from both Dr. Winslow and Dr. Sigrist, or either of them, as to their idea of the completeness of any compulsory health insurance plan, such as the specialties, dentistry, chiropody, and so forth. How do these fit into the general picture of a compulsory health plan?
0: I wish we had time to have answers from both of those people, but our program time is almost up, and we just have time for the closing. And I have to ask Mr. Brower a question or two. First, I want to thank the audience and the speakers for their questions. I'm sorry I couldn't take all of the hands that were up. Mr. Grauer, I have a question for you.
18: Yes, sir.
0: What is this advisory service material we are sending to these discussion groups each week?
18: Each week, thousands of American people from coast to coast carry on their own discussions after these meetings in groups of 10, 15, 20, and 100. Many of them receive from town hall in advance each week a carefully prepared statement of the background and issues of each subject, a list of suggested reading, and a who's who of all the speakers. This is only part of the material sent out by the Town Hall Advisory Service of the groups and individuals who have become Town Hall Associates. But these three services will be sent for $1 to cover the cost of preparation and handling for the last 10 weeks of the current season, which ends the first week in April. If you want to organize a discussion group or subscribe to this service, address the Town Hall at number 123 West 43rd Street, New York City.
0: Well, Mr. Grauer.
18: Yes, sir.
0: If I want copies of tonight's program, which I understand is printed in magazine form each week by Columbia University Press, do I address Town Hall?
18: Yes. Send 10 cents for tonight's program, or $2.50 for the entire series of 26 broadcasts of all this season, to Town Hall at 123 West 43rd Street, New York City. And may I repeat that address for you, sir, and others interested? 123 West 43rd Street, New York City.
0: And now for next week, Mr. Grauer, we go back to the newspaper headlines for our subject.
18: Tune in next week at the same hour on the same station for a town meeting on the subject, Should the President's National Defense Program Be Adopted? The speakers will be Major George Fielding Elliott, retired Army officer, author, and lecturer. Congressman Melvin J. Mars of Minnesota, member of the Naval Affairs Committee of the House of Representatives. And Mr. Oswald Garrison Villar, writer and lecturer. Mr. Villard has recently returned from a 6-month tour of Europe, part of which was spent in the heart of Nazi Germany. As a special interrogator on this program, we will have Mr. William T. Stone, head of the Foreign Policy Association of Washington and vice president of the National Foreign Policy Association.
0: And don't forget to send in your question for the speakers to answer during next week's question period. For the best questions chosen by the judges on the basis of merit and timeliness, town meeting will pay the sender $5 each. All questions submitted become the property of this program. In case of duplicate questions, the first one received will be used. Questions should be limited to not more than 25 words if possible and must reach us not later than Thursday noon, the day of the broadcast.
19: Our meeting next week, should the President's National Defense Program be adopted?
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0: David, sir?
1: Yes?
0: Can you tell me where King Toot-Toot and Come In Toom is?
1: Why, Tut-Tut-Tut, my boy.
2: You mean King Tutankhamun's Toot.
0: Ah, that's the man. Do you know anything about him?
2: Do I know anything about him? Well, just you listen to me. 3,000...

0: they opened up his tomb the other day and jumped with glee.
1: They learned a lot of ancient history.
0: In old King's hut, on common day, beneath the tropic skies,
1: King Tut-Tut-Tut was very wise.
0: Now old King Tut-Tut-Tut was always gay. Cleopatra, she sat upon his knee.
1: That's where she sat.
0: The girls would dance for him and every move a treat. They'd move and move and move, but never move their feet.
1: A thousand girls would dance each day with lots of hip, hip, hip, hooray!
0: In old King Tut-Tut-Tut-Tut-Tut.

0: The gold and silverware that they found hidden there
1: was from hotels of every land and clime.
0: While going through his royal robe, they found up in his sleeve
1: the first of letter Adam wrote to Eve.
0: You know, King Tut, Tut, Tut, on common day, the dancers then in style
1: would even make the old thing smile.
0: You know, King Tut, Tut, Tut, on common day, on the desert sands, old King Tut's band
1: played while maidens swayed.
0: They danced all old King Tut neat moonlit sky so warm. They wore such happy smiles and were in perfect form.
1: They danced for him both fat and thin. He didn't care a darn what shape they were in.
0: You know, King Tut,

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2: In another country.

In the fall, the war was always there, but we did not go to it anymore. It was cold in the fall in Milan, and the dark came very early. Then the electric lights came on, and it was pleasant along the streets looking in the windows. There was much game hanging outside the shops, and the snow powdered in the fur of the foxes, and the wind blew their tails. The deer hung stiff and heavy and empty, and small birds blew in the wind, and the wind turned their feathers. It was a cold fall, and the wind came down from the mountains. We were all at the hospital every afternoon, and there were different ways of walking across the town through the dusk to the hospital. Two of the ways were alongside canals, but they were long. Always, though, you crossed a bridge across a canal to enter the hospital. There was a choice of three bridges. On one of them, a woman sold roasted chestnuts. It was warm, standing in front of her charcoal fire, and the chestnuts were warm afterward in your pocket. The hospital was very old and very beautiful, and you entered through a gate and walked across a courtyard and out a gate on the other side. There were funerals usually starting from the courtyard. Beyond the old hospital were the new brick pavilions, and there we met every afternoon, and were all very polite and interested in what was the matter, and sat in the machines that were to make so much difference. The doctor came up to the machine where I was sitting and said, "What do you like best to do before the war? Did you practice a sport?" I said, "Yes, football." "Good," he said. "You will be able to play football again better than ever." My knee did not bend, and the leg dropped straight from the knee to the ankle without a cath, and the machine was to bend the knee and make it move, as in riding a tricycle. But it did not bend yet, and instead the machine lurched when it came to the bending part. The doctor said, "That all will pass. You are a fortunate young man. You will play football again like a champion." In the next machine was a major who had a little hand like a baby's. He winked at me when the doctor examined his hand, which was between two leather straps that bounced up and down and flapped the stiff fingers, and said, "And will I too play football, Captain Doctor?" He had been a very great fencer, and before the war, the greatest fencer in Italy. The doctor went to his office in a back room and brought a photograph, which showed a hand that had been withered almost as small as the major's, before it had taken a machine course, and after was a little larger. The major held the photograph with his good hand and looked at it very carefully. "No wound?" he asked. "An industrial accident," the doctor said. "Very interesting, very interesting," the major said, and handed it back to the doctor. "You have confidence?" "No," said the major. There were three boys who came each day who were about the same age as I. They were all three from Milan, and one of them was to be a lawyer, and one was to be a painter, and one had intended to be a soldier.

0: picture. And after we were finished with the machines, sometimes we walked back together to the Cafe Cova, which was next door to the Scala. We walked the short way through the communist quarter because we were four together. The people hated us because we were officers. And from a wine shop, someone would call out, "Abbasso gli ufficiali," as we passed. Another boy who walked with us sometimes, and made us five, wore a silk handkerchief across his face because he had no nose then, and his face was to be rebuilt. He had gone out to the front from the military academy and had been wounded within an hour after he had gone into the front line for the first time. They rebuilt his face, but he came from a very old family and they could never get the nose exactly right. He went to South America and worked in a bank, but this was a long time ago, and then we did not any of us know how it was going to be afterward. We only knew then that there was always the war, but that we were not going to it anymore. We all had the same medals, except the boy with the black silk bandage across his face, and he had not been at the front long enough to get any medals. The tall boy with a very pale face, who was to be a lawyer, had been a lieutenant of Arditi, and had three medals of the sort we each had only one of. He had lived a very long time with death, and was a little detached. We were all a little detached, and there was nothing that held us together except that we met every afternoon at the hospital. Although, as we walked to the Cova through the tough part of town, walking in the dark, with light and singing coming out of the wine shops, and sometimes having to walk into the street when the men and women would crowd together on the sidewalk so that we would have had to jostle them to get by, we felt held together by there being something that had happened that they, the people who disliked us, did not understand. We ourselves all understood the Cova, where it was rich and warm and not too brightly lighted, and noisy and smoky at certain hours, and there were always girls at the tables and the illustrated papers on a rack on the wall. The girls at the Cova were very patriotic, and I found that the most patriotic people in Italy were the cafe girls, and I believe they are still patriotic. The boys, at first, were very polite about my medals, and asked me what I had done to get them. I showed them the papers, which were written in very beautiful language and full of fratellanza and abnegazione, but which really said, with the adjectives removed, that I had been given the medals because I was an American. After that, their manner changed a little toward me, although I was their friend against outsiders. I was a friend, but I was never really one of them, after they had read the citations, because it had been different with them, and they had done very different things to get their medals. I had been wounded, it was true, but we all knew that being wounded, after all, was really an accident. I was never ashamed of the ribbons, though, and sometimes after the cocktail hour I would imagine myself having done all the things they had done to get their medals. But walking home at night through the empty streets with the cold wind and all the shops closed, trying to keep near the streetlights, I knew that I would never have done such things. I was very much afraid to die, and often lay in bed at night by myself, afraid to die, and wondering how I would be when I went back to the front again. The three with the medals were like hunting hawks, and I was not a hawk, although I might seem a hawk to those who had never hunted. They, the three, knew better, and so we drifted apart. But I stayed good friends with the boy who had been wounded his first day at the front, because he would never now know how he would have turned out. So he could never be accepted either, and I liked him because I thought perhaps he would not have turned out to be a hawk either. The major, who had been the great fencer, did not believe in bravery, and spent much time while we sat in the machines correcting my grammar. He had complimented me on how I spoke Italian, and we talked together very easily. One day I had said that Italian seemed such an easy language to me that I could not take a great interest in it. Everything was so easy to say. "Ah, yes," the major said. "Why then do you not take up the use of grammar?" So we took up the use of grammar, and soon Italian was such a difficult language that I was afraid to talk to him until I had the grammar straight in my mind. The major came very regularly to the hospital. I do not think he ever missed a day, although I am sure he did not believe in the machines. There was a time when none of us believed in the machines, and one day the major said it was all nonsense. The machines were new then, and it was we who were to prove them. "It was an idiotic idea," he said, "a theory, like any other. I had not learned my grammar, and he said I was a stupid, impossible disgrace. And he was a fool to have bothered with me." He was a small man, and he sat up straight in his chair and his right hand thrust into the machine, and looked straight ahead at the wall while the straps thumped up and down with his fingers in them. "What will you do when the war is over, if it is over?" he asked me. "Speak grammatically." "I will go to the States."
1: "Are you married?"
0: "No, but I hope to be."
1: "The more of a fool you are," he said.
0: He seemed very angry. "A man must not marry."
2: "Why, Signor Maggiore?"
1: "Don't call me Signor Maggiore."
0: "Why must a man not marry?"
1: "He cannot marry. He cannot marry," he said angrily.
0: "If he is to lose everything, he should not place himself in a position to lose that. He should not place himself in a position to lose. He should find things he cannot lose."
1: He spoke very angrily and bitterly, and looked straight ahead while he talked.
0: "But why should he necessarily lose it?"
1: "He'll lose it," the major said. He was looking at the wall. Then he looked down at the machine and jerked his little hand out from between the straps and slapped it hard against his thigh. "He'll lose it," he almost shouted. "Don't argue with me." Then he called to the attendant who ran the machines. "Come and turn this damn thing off." He went back into the other room for the light treatment and the massage. Then I heard him ask the doctor if he might use his telephone, and he shut the door. When he came back into the room, I was sitting in another machine. He was wearing his cape and had his cap on, and he came directly toward my machine and put his arm on my shoulder. "I'm so sorry," he said, and patted me on the shoulder with his good hand. "I would not be rude. My wife has just died. You must forgive me."
0: "Oh," I said, feeling sick for him. "I am so sorry."
1: He stood there biting his lower lip.
0: "It is very difficult," he said. "I cannot resign myself." He looked straight past me and out through the window. Then he began to cry. "I am utterly unable to resign myself," he said, and choked. And then, crying, his head looking up at nothing, carrying himself straight and soldierly, with tears on both his cheeks and biting his lips, he walked past the machines and out the door. The doctor told me that the major's wife, who was very young and whom he had not married until he was definitely invalided out of the war, had died of pneumonia. She had been sick only a few days. No one expected her to die. The major did not come to the hospital for 3 days. Then he came at the usual hour, wearing a black band on the sleeve of his uniform. When he came back, there were large frame photographs around the wall of all sorts of wounds before and after they had been cured by the machines. In front of the machine the major used were 3 photographs of hands like his that were completely restored. I do not know where the doctor got them. I always understood we were the first to use the machines. The photographs did not make much difference to the major, because he only looked out the window.

0: we willed it not. Wake up, England!
1: Dulce et decorum est pro patria mori.
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0: Now, on historyradio.org, Cemetery Bait, by Damon Runyon. 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
1: One day I get a call to go to the state penitentiary. I go there because a character by the name of Gentleman George sends for me. Now, being in such a place is no novelty for Georgie, and ordinarily will cause him no confusion. The trouble this time is that he is in what is called the death house. It seems that he has allowed visitors, and I am more than somewhat curious why he sends for me. So I overcome my natural repugnance at such institutions and go to see him. And he tells me a very strange story indeed. Like I say, I find myself at the state penitentiary. I also find myself sitting in the cell with Gentleman George. And he says as follows.
2: It is very nice of you to come, Broadway. Maybe you wish to know why I get you up here.
1: I am curious, yes.
2: Uh-huh. Well, as you know, tomorrow I am to be placed in Mr. Edison's rocking chair and given a severe shock in the seat of my britches.
1: I hear that, yeah.
2: So I wish to tell you a story, because you are a good guy, and you will let it be known that I perform a great public service.
1: You do, Georgie?
2: I do. I wish all citizens to be more kindly disposed toward me. So I will tell you.
1: Yeah, well, please make it short, George. Huh? I am getting a severe case of feeling cooped up.
2: Sure. Well, it is in the summer of last year that Lou Adolia comes to me. You remember Lou?
1: Oh, sure. He is a hot citizen who cases joints for diamonds and such.
2: Yeah. And then he gets another citizen to knock over the joint. Well, like I say, Lou comes to me last summer, and he puts a proposition to me, which reads like this.
3: Georgie, I think I got a great job for you, only you'll have to go to Miami, Florida to knock it over.
2: Okay, Lou, I do not mind traveling. What is the layout?
3: Well, there's a certain doll married to a guy.
2: Oh, Nix, I do not knock over guys so that dolls can have good times.
3: Nothing like that. She's got a box full of rocks that'll bring maybe 80 grand.
2: Uh-oh. Go on, Lou. What else?
3: Well, I figure a good box man like you can sort through and pick off the stuff.
2: You got a place to unload it?
3: Sure. Don't I always?
2: Yeah. Okay, give me the rest of the setup.
3: Well, we'll go to Miami. I'll do another case job on the layout, and you can work your way through from there. It'll be a lead pipe session.
2: So, Broadway, it is not more than a week later that I find myself on a train going to Miami, Florida. The way Lou talks, it looks like I am going for a cinch job. Then it comes up one night on the train, and I am as sick as a pup because I eat fish, which I can never stand. I am on my bed when I hear a knock on my door. Who is it?
4: What's the matter in there?
2: I am about to become a corpse. Go away.
4: Let me in.
2: Come on.
4: Maybe I can help you.
2: Okay, just a second.
4: All right, lie down again.
2: I am so sick.
4: So I see by the color of your face. I didn't think you were born green. Where does it hurt?
2: Stomach.
4: Ptomaine poisoning. I saw you eating fish in the dining car.
2: I will die before my time.
4: Nonsense. No one ever does that. Besides, you might be better off if you did. Not enough people know when to die.
2: Please, you say you will help me.
4: I will. I'll never get any sleep next door with you groaning and grunting all night. Porter, come in here, will you?
2: What are you going to do with him?
4: Send for some medicine.
5: Yes, sir. You call me, sir?
4: Yes, go to the dining car and get some hot water. Also, bring back some soda, a box full, and hurry.
5: Yes, sir. Right away, sir.
2: Do I get anything to go with the soda?
4: Shut up and lie still.
2: Look, mister, why do you do this for me?
4: If you've got any stupid notion that I'm doing it as a good Samaritan, forget it. I merely want to get some sleep tonight.
2: Well, Broadway, the old guy, who was maybe pushing on 60 or thereabouts, does good for me. In maybe an hour, I am feeling better and drop to sleep. Then, in the morning, I wake up and the train is in Miami. I get out on the platform and I see the old guy. He looks at me and says...
4: Feeling better?
2: Oh, sure. Lots. In fact, I am a well man, and I wish to thank you.
4: Don't. Just remember that you're unable to eat fish. You're allergic to it.
2: Oh? But look, mister, I
4: wish... Goodbye and keep away from fish.
2: Hey, wait!
3: Hey, Georgie.
2: Oh, hiya, Lou.
3: Yeah.
2: Say, see that old guy getting in a car?
6: Yeah, what about him?
2: Who is he?
6: Oh, I don't know. I didn't see enough of him. Now, look. You bring your tools?
2: Sure. Mm-hmm. But I sure wish I know who that old citizen is. He saves my life last night. Hmm? And so few people are good to me that I wish to cherish the name of one who is.
6: Okay, okay. Save it till later. I got the deal lined up.
2: How does it look?
6: Oh, great. Where are your bags?
2: Platform. Where do we go now?
6: You better check in the hotel. Don't use your right name.
2: You'll know me better than that, Lou. It is just a question of picking the one I like best.
6: Okay, let's get moving. We got just 2 days to pull this job and move out.
2: Hot, huh?
6: Plenty. Your cut will be 10 G's.
2: My cut will be 15 G's, or you will get yourself another can opener.
6: 12.
2: 14.
6: 11.
2: 13 and a half.
6: 13.
2: I am in business. Leave us go. Well, Broadway, 13 G's is not bad for a day's work, so...
7: Well, Georgie, I ask you to skip the details.
2: Broadway, I only got today and tomorrow morning before I will have to skip everything. Do you begrudge me this hour?
7: I am sorry. But I do not see what all this has to do with performing a great public service.
2: You will see in a minute. Well, I check in at a hotel. I and Lou arrange to meet later at a place called the Bath and Sailing Club. It is a bad name because I do not see anybody taking a bath or sailing. Although some of the dolls in the dining room seem to be dressed for the first occupation. Then I see a beautiful pancake walk in and sit at a table by the window. Now, Emil, the head waiter, is a good friend of mine. So I ask him who the doll is, and he says...
8: The one in white, Mr. George?
2: Yeah, the pancake with the dress that is made for dolls like her.
8: Mr. George, she is cemetery bait.
2: Uh-oh. Married, huh?
8: To a jealous husband.
2: This is bad arranging.
8: Her husband is very selfish.
2: That he is. My, my. She is very lovely.
8: Oh, gorgeous.
2: But there is something about her I do not like, Emil.
8: Name one thing.
2: I do not mean in the way of equipment, but in the way her eyes look.
8: To me, they are heavenly blue.
2: They are on the cold side.
8: Tiens, cold or not, she is beyond us, Mr. George. Especially since her husband is one of the best amateur marksmen in the world.
2: Oh? Now I see why you call her cemetery bait.
8: However, I have heard that she is looking around.
2: It is a brave man who will overlook her husband.
8: Ah, yes, but you will excuse nothing.
6: Hi, George. Emil?
2: Sit down, Lou.
6: Yeah. See you later, Emil.
8: Yes, sir.
6: Yeah. Well, it's all set for tonight, George.
2: My goodness, I hardly have time to get settled.
6: You can do all right after you crack the job. Now, look. Here's the address. Take a good look.
2: Okay, I got it.
6: Mm-hmm. Right. Now, the maid who gives me the tip says the best time to finger the job is about 1 a.m.
2: I will have to keep late hours.
6: For the love of Mike, will you shut up and let me talk?
2: Go ahead.
6: Okay. The safe is a tin can. You ought to be able to take it apart with a hairpin.
2: Lou, you know I do a very neat job. No blasting, no drilling. I do not like to ruin other people's property.
6: Well, getting the can open is your job. Once you get the stuff, I'll pick it up and get it out of Miami.
2: Like usual, huh?
6: No, it wouldn't look good for us to take the wind right after the job's done, so we'll stick around a couple of days. Then I'll leave. You'll follow.
2: Okay. 1 o'clock this morning, huh?
6: Yeah. And Georgie...
2: What, Lou?
6: Please, don't take any samples.
2: What do you mean?
6: I mean, I hope your pockets do not have holes in them so little trinkets slip into the linings.
2: Lou, I promise you, I will hold out nothing.
6: Okay. Go right to your hotel. I'll pick up the stuff. It'll be out in Miami in an hour.
2: Yeah. And I...
6: What's the matter?
2: Huh? I just think. That pancake who just leaves looks just as good from this side as the other.
6: Keep your mind on your work. Lady, you can have all the hobbies you want.
2: So, Broadway, I wait until about 1 a.m. in the morning. Then I go to the address Luke gives me. There is not a soul there. I had the layout, so I go right to the safe and start work. I use my own little gadget that I invent.
7: Well, go ahead. Why do you stop?
2: I wonder why the government never lets me have the patent I ask for on that gadget.
7: Well, Georgie, they have got very peculiar ideas about some things.
2: Yeah, I guess so. Anyway, I work away. When I hear the front door open and close, I take a quick look. And who do you think it is?
6: Buffalo Bill?
2: He is dead.
6: Well, I give up. Who is it?
2: The beautiful pancake I see earlier that night.
6: This is her house?
2: It turns out that is the case. Anyway, she is with a guy. Know who the guy is?
6: Georgie, before you finish this story, they will put you in the juicer and I will never know what happens. Please proceed. Who is the guy?
2: Remember little Eddie Baker?
6: Baker? Oh, sure. The shake man.
2: Yeah, blackmailer. Broadway, he is very crooked.
6: More than somewhat. So what happens?
2: The doll does not turn on the lights, but they come into the room where I am going about my business. I see that Eddie Baker is now wearing a little mustache, and he is dressed to kill. I duck in a closet behind some clothes, and I hear the doll say...
9: No, Tommaso. Don't turn on the lights.
10: I thought you said we would be alone.
9: We are.
10: Cora, I do not like this. What if someone saw us?
9: Who could? Frightened, Tommaso.
10: Your husband.
9: Away on a fishing trip.
10: But he may come back sooner than you expect.
9: I don't think so. He likes to fish.
10: Cora, you're so lovely.
9: Am I?
10: You know you are.
9: So?
10: Listen to me. Why can't we go away together?
9: How much money do you have, Tommaso?
10: None.
9: Nor do I.
10: Your jewels.
9: Tommaso, the way I like to live, they wouldn't last a year.
10: I guess not. But
9: you don't know what it's like. Married to a man who watches every move.
10: He might have someone watching us now.
9: No, we were careful.
10: Cora, what are we going to do?
9: That's why I brought you up here. We've got to talk about it, Tommaso.
10: About what? Cora, what are you thinking about?
9: My husband.
10: Yes?
9: He loves me. He loves me, Tommaso. He loves me so much that when he dies, I'll get everything. This estate, the yacht, the money. I'll be very wealthy, Tommaso. I could marry anyone I wanted.
10: Me, perhaps?
9: You said perhaps. When, Tommaso?
10: Not here. Not in Miami.
9: Why not?
10: It's got to look like an accident. You will be leaving for New York in 2 days, won't you?
9: Yeah, why?
10: There's many more possibilities for an accident in New York.
9: Yeah, there are. Do you love me?
10: Wait and see how much.
6: Well, that is the story the gentleman George tells me so far. And even though I am sitting in a penitentiary listening to it, I cannot leave because I wish to know what happens. I find out. And it's very strange indeed. Like I say, I am sitting with Gentleman George in the death house listening to him. And he goes on to wit viz.
2: What time is it, Broadway?
6: 3:30. Why?
2: My. Time goes real fast in a place like this.
6: Yeah, it does, George. But you are telling me a story.
2: Yeah, and I wish you to promise me that you will tell it so everybody can see what a great public service I do. Even though I am waiting to be fried.
6: I promise, George.
2: Okay. Well, I hear this Cora doll and Eddie Baker, whose name now seems to be Tommaso, set up a thing to knock over her husband, who seems to be interfering with their amusement. But I figure it is none of my business until the next day I am at the beach with Lou Adolia.
11: That was a good job last night, Georgie.
2: You are happy with it, eh?
11: Yes. I figure the stuff should bring maybe more than 80 grand.
2: Yeah. It is gone, huh?
11: Yeah, it was out of Miami an hour after you slipped it to me.
2: And when do I get my cut?
6: As soon as the heat's off.
2: Okay.
6: Yeah.
2: Meanwhile, this is a very fine life. My. There is a doll wearing a handkerchief.
11: Yeah. But what a small handkerchief.
2: Uh-huh. Hey, Lou.
11: What's the matter, cops?
2: No.
11: Oh.
2: There is the old guy who saves my life on the train.
11: Look, will you forget that? All you had was a stomachache.
2: I am very grateful to him. It is very seldom that people do things for me, and I wish to speak to him.
11: Okay. Go ahead.
2: I will be right over there where the red umbrella is.
11: Yeah, I see. Georgie, sit down.
2: Huh? Why?
11: Sit down, you flat brain. Sit down.
2: What is eating you?
6: You know who that is?
2: Yes, he's the man who saves my life.
6: He's the guy whose joint you knocked over last night.
2: Oh, no.
6: Oh, yes. Colonel Samuel B. Venus.
2: Lou, why do you not tell me this before I do the job?
6: Why, you... Look, how did I know he was the guy that cured your stomach? Besides, there's 80 grand.
2: I am very sorry.
6: Will you shut up?
2: I am very ungrateful. I should speak to him.
6: Look, just keep away from him.
2: I guess you are right.
6: Of all the dumb clucks you neck over a guy's joint, the thing's still hot and you want to talk to him.
2: Maybe I will find some other way to thank him. Maybe I will... Holy mackerel!
6: Georgie, what? You give me the knives. What's now?
2: I just remember something.
6: That's impossible. But what is it?
2: Nothing, Lou. Nothing, I guess. But I do remember something, Broadway. This Colonel Samuel B. Venus is the husband that Cora and Tommaso are going to decease.
7: Yeah, that is right.
2: Now, personally, I would not care if they do it on somebody else. But the Colonel saves my life. You understand?
7: Sure, I understand. But somehow it seems to be a little unimportant considering where we are.
2: Huh?
7: Nothing, nothing. So what happens then, Georgie?
2: Well, I figure I will try to do something without getting myself in trouble for the little job I do for Luadolia. So I stick around, and I find that the Colonel and Cora are going to New York by boat. So I go the same way. The boat is named the Castilia.
7: Castilia, Castilia. That is very familiar.
2: Sure. I just tell it to you.
7: No, I mean I read something about that boat.
2: Well, I will tell you what it is you remember.
7: Yeah, well, all right. You are on the boat. So is the Colonel and the doll Cora.
2: Aha. And so is Tommaso. But you know what?
7: I do not know what. What, Georgie?
2: The Cora pancake and Tommaso never even look at each other. It is like they are strangers. That is very strange, right?
7: Well, perhaps they do not wish the Colonel to see them together.
2: Yeah. Yeah. That is real smart of you. But I watch them. But they never make a move to do in the old guy. Then it comes up one night, and I am in my cell.
7: Cell?
2: Cabin.
7: Oh.
2: Yeah. I'm in my cabin with Luadolia, who is along. I'm just getting some sleep when all of a sudden I hear a lot of noise.
6: Hey! Hey, what's that?
2: Ah!
6: The bell! Hey, what's going on?
2: Who is throwing a party?
6: George, let's get out of here! This tank is on fire!
2: What?
6: Come on, quick!
2: I am not dressed!
6: Get going, you big dope! Come on!
2: Which way, Lou?
6: Come on, let's get up the stairs.
2: With all this water around, how does a boat catch on fire?
6: Come on, move faster, will you?
2: Wait a minute.
6: What for?
2: Look, I have got an idea.
6: Oh, not at a time like this.
2: You go ahead. I will follow.
6: What are you going to do?
2: A lot of people will be rushing out and maybe leave valuables. I can pick up some trinkets.
6: You sat there in time.
2: Ah, it is all right. You go ahead. I will make hay while the sun shines.
6: Okay, it's your funeral.
2: See you later. Anybody in here? I just wish to tell you the boat is on fire. Well, Broadway, I go from place to place and I pick up a few odds and ends. In fact, I do all right. Then I get to one cabin and go inside. I see nobody at first until I start to leave. Then I see there is somebody on the bed, all tied up and gagged. You know who it is?
7: Colonel Samuel B. Venus.
2: How do you know?
7: Never mind. What happens then?
2: Well, I get him untied and get the gag out of his mouth, and he says,
12: "Thank you. Thank you. We've got to get out of here."
2: Yeah, it seems the right thing to do. What is the matter?
12: I can't walk. They tied my leg so tightly the circulation stopped.
2: Well, I will have to carry you.
12: Wait a minute. I want to get something.
2: I will get it for you.
12: That drawer in the small cabinet. There's a gun.
2: This?
12: Yes. Yes, I know you.
2: You saved my life. Now I save yours.
12: Oh, yes, yes, I remember. Wait, I can't get up.
2: Look, hold my arms.
12: They did this. They did this to me.
2: Huh? Who?
12: Cora. Cora and that man in the white polo cap and the coat to match.
2: Little guy, black mustache.
12: Yes, he hit me. They tied me. I'll kill him.
2: What about her?
12: Help me. Carry me.
2: All right. Up you come. Now, hang on.
12: It's not her fault. She's just a child. But him, I don't even know him.
2: Hang on tighter. I gotta use my hands to feel through the smoke.
12: Yes, that poor child. She didn't know what she was doing.
13: You think not?
12: I know she didn't, but I'll kill him, that little man in the white coat and cap. I'll kill him.
13: Look, Colonel, I have to tell you something.
12: Save your breath. You'll need it.
13: But I gotta tell...
12: Keep your mouth closed.
13: No doll is worth killing somebody for.
12: She's an innocent child.
13: Okay, I will not say anything more.
12: We're almost on deck. Then I'll find him and I'll kill him.
2: I get the old guy on deck. He is pretty done in, so I take a look around for myself on deck. Everybody is getting in little boats and on rafts. And I see a few things, and I do a little thinking about the old guy and the doll he thinks is an innocent child. Then I go back to where I leave the colonel, and I see he is looking out to sea.
12: Look in that lifeboat out there. Do you see?
2: Yeah, I see. Somebody in a white polo coat and cap. Oh, but better get on this raft, Colonel.
12: That's the man. I won't let him get away.
2: Look, Colonel.
12: I'll kill him.
2: You're going to shoot him?
12: Now. Nobody will hear the shots.
2: But you cannot hit him at that distance. And the boat is bobbing up and down.
12: I've hit harder targets than that. And for less reason. Watch.
2: That is real good shooting.
12: Yes, I've never done better in my life.
2: No, I guess you do not. The little white cap is floating on the sea.
12: I killed him. I said I would, and I did.
2: Sure. Now, we better get on this raft. Come on.
12: No, wait, Cora. We've got to find Cora.
2: There is no time, Colonel. Besides, it is more than likely that she gets on a boat.
12: I've got to find her.
2: Look, I tell you, I take a look around. She is not on this boat.
12: Then I'm not leaving until I find her, that poor child. I've got to find her. Do you understand?
2: Colonel, once you save my life, now I have got to do something for you. Like I say, I have got to get you in the raft. And it is easier if you are unconscious this way. So I get him on the raft, and it is not long before another big boat comes and picks us up.
7: Yeah, I see.
14: How are you doing, George?
2: Huh? Oh, fine. Got the time?
14: Yeah. It's 3:40.
2: Uh-huh.
14: Anything you want?
2: No, I guess not. Thanks just the same.
14: Yeah. Take it easy.
2: That guard is a real nice guy. There is another one who is not so nice. Probably because I take $2 away from him, a two-handed pinochle.
7: Yeah, but George...
2: Huh?
7: You say you do a great public service, and you wish me to tell people about it. However, I cannot tell people what it is unless you tell me.
2: Oh, yeah, I am coming to that. First, got a cigarette?
7: Sure. Here.
2: Thanks. Light?
7: Here.
2: You are a nice guy, Broadway. I will be sorry to see you go.
7: Oh, thanks, George.
2: Now, let me see. I am telling you about my great public service. I will get an ashtray. I do not like to get this place dirty.
7: Well, George walks to get an ashtray and gives me the payoff of the story. Like I am saying, George gets the ashtray, comes back, and sits down. For a minute, he just looks off into space. And then he says,
2: "You know, I am criticized very severely for what I do when I get on that raft."
7: "Oh? What is it you do, George?"
2: "Well, it is very crowded, so I have got to push away a female character who is trying to get on."
7: "You do what?"
2: "I push this character off, especially when I see she has got a small black mustache."
7: "What are you talking about?"
2: "Well, I do not tell you, and I do not tell the colonel, that when I take a look around, I see Tommaso making this Corradale change clothes with him at the point of a knife, thinking he can get in a boat reserved for women and children."
7: "What? Then the colonel, he shoots..."
2: "Yeah, he shoots Cora. She deserves it, Broadway, because he is a nice old guy, and she does not deserve him."
7: "Does he find it out?"
2: "Yeah. He is now in a place where they keep guys who go off their rockers."
7: "Yeah. But look, George, why do you not tell everybody that it is not a female you push away, that it is this Tommaso? You have still got some hours to clear that up."
2: "Well, I tell you, do I not?"
7: "But I cannot keep you out of the juicer."
2: "Oh, you misunderstand. I am not here for giving Tommaso the heave-ho, although that is the public service I speak about. because I figure he is a menace to the sanctity of the American home.
7: Well, then
2: why? I am here because Lou Adolia forgets to give me my cut. And one night, I push his car over a cliff, and I forget to remove him from same.
7: Yeah. Yeah, I see. Well, I guess I will be gone.
2: Yeah. Thanks for coming, Broadway.
7: Oh, not at all. Well, George, bon voyage.
2: Thanks. The same to you. And many of them.
15: And so ends the famous Damon Runyon story, Cemetery Bait. The Damon Runyon Theater with John Brown as Broadway is directed by Richard Sandville, and the story is adapted for radio by Russell Hughes. Vern Carstensen is in charge of production.
0: You have just heard an episode of the Damon Runyon Theater from 1949 entitled Cemetery Bait. 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

0: When the World Screamed by Arthur Conan Doyle, narrated by John Carrick. I had a vague recollection of having heard my friend, Edward Malone, of the Gazette, speak of Professor Challenger, with whom he had been associated in some remarkable adventures. I am so busy, however, with my own profession, and my firm has been so overtaxed with orders, that I know little of what is going on in the world outside of my own special interests. My general recollection was that Challenger has been depicted as a wild genius of violent and intolerant disposition. I was greatly surprised to receive a business communication from him, which was in the following terms. 14 Enmore Gardens, Kensington.
1: Sir, I have occasion to engage the services of an expert in artesian borings. I will not conceal from you that my opinion of experts is not a high one, and that I have usually found that a man who, like myself, has a well-equipped brain, can take a sounder and broader view than the man who professes a special knowledge, which, alas, is so often a mere profession, and is therefore limited in his outlook. Nonetheless, I am disposed to give you a trial. Looking down the list of artesian authorities, a certain oddity, I had almost written absurdity, in your name, attracted my attention, and I found upon inquiry that my young friend, Mr. Edward Malone, was actually acquainted with you. I am therefore writing to say that I should be glad to have an interview with you, and that if you satisfy my requirements, and my standard is no mean one, I may be inclined to put a most important matter into your hands. I can say no more at present, as the matter is of extreme secrecy, which can only be discussed by word of mouth. I beg, therefore, that you will at once cancel any engagement which you may happen to have, and that you will call upon me at the above address, at 10:30 in the morning, of next Friday. There is a scraper, as well as a mat, and Mrs. Challenger is most particular. I remain, sir, as I began, George Edward Challenger. I handed this letter to my chief clerk to answer, and he informed the professor that Mr. Peerless Jones would be glad to keep the appointment as arranged. It was a perfectly civil business note, but it began with the phrase, "Your letter, undated, has been received." This drew a second epistle from the professor. "Sir," he said, and his writing looked like a barbed wire fence, "I observe that you animadvert upon the trifle that my letter was undated. Might I draw your attention to the fact that, as some return for a monstrous taxation, our government is in the habit of affixing a small circular sign, or stamp, upon the outside of the envelope which notifies the date of posting? Should this sign be missing or illegible, your remedy lies with the proper postal authorities. Meanwhile, I would ask you to confine your observations to matters which concern the business over which I consult you, and to cease to comment upon the form which my own letters may assume." It was clear to me that I was dealing with a lunatic, so I thought it well, before I went any further in the matter, to call upon my friend Malone, whom I had known since the old days, when we both played rugger for Richmond. I found him the same jolly Irishman as ever, and much amused at my first brush with Challenger. "That's nothing, my boy," said he. "You'll feel as if you'd been skinned alive when you've been with him for 5 minutes. He beats the world for offensiveness. But why should the world put up with it? They don't. If you collected all the libel actions and all the rows and all the police court assaults? Bless you. He would think nothing of throwing you downstairs if you have a disagreement. He is a primitive caveman in a lounge suit. I can see him with a club in one hand and a jagged bit of flint in the other. Some people are born out of their proper century, but he is born out of his millennium. He belongs to the early Neolithic or thereabouts. And he a professor. There's the wonder of it. It's the greatest brain in Europe, with a driving force behind it that can turn all his dreams into facts. They do all they can to hold him back, for his colleagues hate him like poison. But a lot of trawlers might as well try to hold back the Berengaria. He simply ignores them and steams on his way." "Well," said I, "one thing is clear. I don't want to have anything to do with him. I'll cancel that appointment." "Not a bit of it. You will keep it to the minute. And mind that it is to the minute, or you will hear of it." "Why should I?" "Well, I'll tell you. First of all, don't take too seriously what I've said about old Challenger. Everyone who gets close to him learns to love him. There's no real harm in the old bear.
2: Why, I remember how he carried an Indian baby with the smallpox on his back for 100 miles, from the backcountry down to the Madaria River. He is big every way. He won't hurt if you get right with him. I won't give him the chance. You'll be a fool if you don't. Have you ever heard of the Hengist Down mystery? The shaft sinking on the south coast?
0: Some secret coal mining exploration, I understand.
2: Malone winked. Well, you can put it down as that if you like. You see, I am in the old man's confidence. Can't say anything until he gives the word. But I may tell you this, for it has been in the press. A man, Betterton, who made his money in rubber, left his whole estate to Challenger some years ago, with the provision that it should be used in the interest of science. It proved to be an enormous sum, several millions. Challenger then bought a property at Hengist Down in Sussex. It was worthless land, on the north edge of the chalk country, and he got a large tract of it, which he wired off. There was a deep gully in the middle of it. Here he began to make an excavation. He announced, here Malone winked again, that there was petroleum in England, and that he meant to prove it. He built a little model village with a colony of well-paid workers, who were all sworn to keep their mouths shut. The gully is wired off as well as the estate, and the place is guarded by bloodhounds. Several pressmen have nearly lost their lives, to say nothing of the seats of their trousers, from these creatures. It's a big operation, and Sir Thomas Morden's firm has it in hand, but they are also sworn to secrecy. Clearly the time has come when artesian help is needed. Now would you not be foolish to refuse such a job as that, with all the interest and experience and a big fat check at the end of it? To say nothing of rubbing shoulders with the most wonderful man you have ever met, or are ever likely to meet. Malone's arguments prevailed, and Friday morning found me on my way to Enmore Gardens. I took such particular care to be in time that I found myself at the door 20 minutes too soon. I was waiting in the street when it struck me that I recognized the Rolls-Royce with the Silver Arrow mascot at the door. It was certainly that of Jack Devonshire, the junior partner of the great Morden firm. I had always known him as the most urbane of men, so that it was rather a shock to me when he suddenly appeared, and standing outside the door, he raised both his hands to heaven and said with great fervor, "Damn him, oh damn him!" "What is up, Jack? You seem peeved this morning." "Hello, Peerless. Are you in on this job, too?"
3: "There seems a chance of it."
0: "Well, you find it chastening to the temper."
3: "Rather more so than yours can stand, apparently."
0: "Well, I should say so. The butler's message to me was, the professor desired me to say, sir, that he was rather busy at present, eating an egg, and that if you would call at some more convenient time, he would very likely see you. That was the message delivered by a servant. I may add that I had called to collect £42,000 that he owes us."
3: I whistled.
0: "You can't get your money."
3: "Oh, yes, he's all right about money. I'll do the old gorilla justice to say that he is open-handed with money. But he pays when he likes and how he likes, and he cares for nobody. However, you go and try your luck and see how you like it." With that, he flung himself into his motor and was off. I waited with occasional glances at my watch until the 0 hour should arrive. I am, if I may say so, a fairly hefty individual, and a runner-up for the Belsize Boxing Club middleweights, but I have never faced an interview with such trepidation as this. It was not physical, for I was confident that I could hold my own if this inspired lunatic should attack me. But it was a mixture of feelings in which fear of some public scandal and dread of losing a lucrative contract were mingled. However, things are always easier when imagination ceases and action begins. I snapped up my watch and made for the door. It was opened by an old wooden-faced butler, a man who bore an expression, or an absence of expression, which gave the impression that he was so inured to shocks that nothing on earth would surprise him.
0: "By appointment, sir?" he asked.
3: "Certainly."
0: He glanced at a list in his hand.
3: "Your name, sir?"
0: "Quite so, Mr. Peerless Jones."
3: 10:30. "Everything is in order. We have to be careful, Mr. Jones, for we are much annoyed by journalists. The professor, as you may be aware, does not approve of the press. This way, sir. Professor Challenger is now receiving."
2: The next instant I found myself in the presence. I believe that my friend, Ted Malone, has described the man in his Lost World yarn better than I can hope to do, so I'll leave it at that. All I was aware of was a huge trunk of a man behind a mahogany desk, with a great spade-shaped black beard,
3: and two large gray eyes, half covered with insolent drooping eyelids. His big head sloped back, his beard bristled forward, and his whole appearance conveyed one single impression of arrogant intolerance.
4: "Well, what the devil do you want?"
3: was written all over him. I laid my card on the table.
4: "Ah, yes,"
3: he said, picking it up and handling it as if he disliked the smell of it.
4: "Ah, of course. You are the expert, so-called. Mr. Jones.
3: Mr. Peerless Jones.
4: You may thank your godfather, Mr. Jones, for it was this ludicrous prefix which first drew my attention to you. I am here, Professor Challenger, for a business interview, not to discuss my own name," I said, with all the dignity I could master.
3: "Dear me, you seem a very touchy person, Mr. Jones. Your nerves are in a highly irritable condition. We must walk warily in dealing with you, Mr. Jones. Pray sit down and compose yourself. I have been reading your little brochure upon the reclaiming of the Sinai Peninsula. Did you write it yourself?"
4: "Naturally, sir. My name is on it."
3: "Quite so, quite so. But it does not always follow, does it? However, I am prepared to accept your assertion. The book is not without merit of a sort. Beneath the dullness of the diction, one gets glimpses of an occasional idea. There are germs of thought here and there. Are you a married man?"
4: "No, sir, I am not."
3: "Then there is some chance of your keeping a secret." "If I promised to do so, I would certainly keep my promise."
4: "So you say. My young friend Malone,"
3: he spoke as if Ted were 10 years of age,
4: "has a good opinion of you. He says that I may trust you.
3: This trust is a very great one, for I am engaged just now in one of the greatest experiments, I may even say the greatest experiment, in the history of the world. I ask for your participation."
4: "I shall be honored."
3: "It is indeed an honor. I will admit that I should have shared my labors with no one, were it not that the gigantic nature of the undertaking calls for the highest technical skill. Now, Mr. Jones, having obtained your promise of inviolable secrecy, I come down to the essential point. It is this, that the world upon which we live is itself a living organism, endowed, as I believe, with a circulation, a respiration, and a nervous system of its own."
4: Clearly, the man was a lunatic.
3: "Your brain, I observe," he continued, "fails to register, but it will gradually absorb the idea. You will recall how a moor or heath resembles the hairy side of a giant animal. A certain analogy runs through all nature. You will then consider the secular rise and fall of land, which indicates the slow respiration of the creature. Finally, you will note the fidgetings and scratchings, which appear to our Lilliputian perceptions as earthquakes and convulsions."
4: "What about volcanoes?" I asked.
3: "Tut, tut. They correspond to the heat spots upon our own bodies." My brain whirled as I tried to find some answer to these monstrous contentions.
4: "The temperature," I cried. "Is it not a fact that it rises rapidly as one descends, and that the center of the earth is liquid heat?"
3: He waved my assertion aside. "You are probably aware, sir, since council schools are now compulsory, that the earth is flattened at the poles. This means that the pole is nearer to the center than any other point, and would therefore be most affected by this heat of which you spoke. It is notorious, of course, that the conditions of the poles are tropical, is it not?"
4: "The whole idea is utterly new to me."
3: "Of course it is. It is the privilege of the original thinker to put forward ideas which are new and usually unwelcome to the common clay. Now, sir, what is this?" He held up a small object, which he had picked from the table. "I should say it is a sea urchin."
4: "Exactly," he cried, with an air of exaggerated surprise, as when an infant has done something clever.
3: "It is a sea urchin, a common echinus. Nature repeats itself in many forms regardless of the size. This echinus is a model, a prototype of the world. You perceive that it is roughly circular, but flattened at the poles. Let us then regard the world as a huge echinus. What are your objections?"
4: My chief objection was that the thing was too absurd for argument, but I did not dare to say so. I fished around for some less sweeping assertion.
3: "A living creature needs food," I said. "Where could the world sustain its huge bulk?"
4: "An excellent point. Excellent.
3: said the professor, with a huge air of patronage. You have a quick eye for the obvious, though you are slow in realizing the more subtle implications. How does the world get nourishment? Again, we turn to our little friend, the echinus. The water which surrounds it flows through the tubes of this small creature and provides its nutrition. Then you think that the water? No, sir. The ether. The earth browses upon a circular path in the fields of space, and as it moves, the ether is continually pouring through it and providing its vitality. Quite a flock of other little world echini are doing the same thing. Venus, Mars, and the rest, each with its own field for grazing. The man was clearly mad, but there was no arguing with him. He accepted my silence as agreement and smiled at me in the most beneficent fashion. We are coming on, I perceive, said he. Light is beginning to break in. A little dazzling at first, no doubt, but we will soon get used to it. Pray give me your attention while I found one or two more observations upon this little creature in my hand. We will suppose that on this outer hard rind there were certainly infinitely small insects which crawled upon the surface. Would the echinus ever be aware of their existence? I should say not. You can well imagine, then, that the earth has not the least idea of the way in which it is utilized by the human race. It is quite unaware of this fungus growth of vegetation, an evolution of tiny animalcules, which has collected upon it during its travels round the

It is certainly the first intimation it has ever had of the sort. And how, sir, will you do this? Ah, there we get down to business. You have touched the spot. I will again call your attention to this interesting little creature which I hold in my hand. It is all nerves and sensibility beneath that protective crust. Is it not evident that if a parasitic animalcule desired to call its attention, it would sink a hole into its shell and so stimulate its sensory apparatus? Certainly. Or again, we will take the case of the homely flea, or a mosquito, which explores the surface of the human body. We may be unaware of its presence, but presently, when it sinks its proboscis through the skin, which is our crust, we are disagreeably reminded that we are not altogether alone. My plans now will no doubt begin to dawn upon you. Light breaks in the darkness. Good heavens, you propose to sink a shaft through the earth's crust? He closed his eyes with ineffable complacency. You see before you, he said, the first who will ever pierce that horny hide. I may even put it in the present tense, and say who has pierced it. You have done it? With the very efficient aid of Morden, and think I may say that I have done it. Several years of constant work, which has been carried on day and night, and conducted by every known species of drill, borer, crusher, and explosive, has at last brought us to our goal. You don't mean to say that you are through the crust? If your expressions denote bewilderment, they may pass. If they denote incredulity, no, sir, nothing of the kind. You will accept my statement without question. We are through the crust. It was exactly 14,442 yards thick, or roughly 8 miles. In the course of sinking, it may interest you to know that we have exposed a fortune in the matter of coal beds, which would probably, in the long run, defray the cost of the enterprise. Our chief difficulty has been the springs of water in the lower chalk and Hastings sands, but these we have overcome. The last stage has now been reached, and the last stage is none other than Mr. Peerless Jones. You, sir, represent the mosquito. Your artesian borer takes the place of the stinging proboscis. The brain has done its work. Exit the thinker. Enter the mechanical one, the peerless one, with his rod of metal. Do I make myself clear? You talk of 8 miles, I cried. Are you aware, sir, that 5,000 feet is considered nearly the limit for artesian borings? I am acquainted with one in Upper Silesia, which is 6,200 feet deep, but it is looked upon as a wonder. You misunderstand me, Mr. Peerless. Either my explanation or your brain is at fault, and I will not insist upon which. I am well aware of the limits of artesian borings, and it is not likely that I would have spent millions of pounds upon my colossal tunnel if a 6-inch boring would have met my needs. All I ask is that you have a drill ready, which shall be as sharp as possible, not more than 100 feet in length, and operated by an electric motor. An ordinary percussion drill, driven home by a weight, will meet every requirement. Why an electric motor? I am here, Mr. Jones, to give orders, not reasons. Before we finish, it may happen, it may, I say, happen, that your very life may depend upon this drill being started from a distance by electricity. It can, I presume, be done. Certainly it can be done. Then prepare to do it. The matter is not yet ready for your actual presence, but your preparations may now be made. I have nothing more to say. But it is essential, I expostulated, that you should let me know what soil the drill is to penetrate. Sand or clay or chalk would each need different treatment. Let us say jelly, said Challenger. Yes, we will for the present suppose that you have to sink your drill into jelly. And now, Mr. Jones, I have matters of some importance to engage my mind, so I will wish you good morning. You can draw up a formal contract, with mention of your charges, for my head of works. I bowed and turned. But before I reached the door, my curiosity overcame me. He was already writing furiously with a quill pen, screeching over the paper, and he looked up angrily at my interruption. Well, sir, what now? I had hoped you were gone. I only wish to ask you, sir, what the object of so extraordinarily an experiment can be. Away, sir, away, he cried angrily. Raise your mind above the base mercantile and utilitarian needs of commerce. Shake

0: off your paltry standards of business. Science seeks knowledge. Let the knowledge lead us where it will. We still must seek it. To know once for all what we are, why we are, where we are. Is that not in itself the greatest of all human aspirations? Away, sir, away. His great black head was bowed over his papers once more and blended with his beard. The quill pen screeched more shrilly than ever. So I left him, this extraordinary man, with my head in a whirl at the thought of the strange business in which I now found myself to be his partner. When I got back to my office, I found Ted Malone waiting, with a broad grin upon his face, to know the result of my interview. "Well," he cried, "none the worse? No case of assault and battery? You must have handled him very tactfully. What do you think of the old boy?" "The most aggravating, insolent, intolerant, self-opinionated man I have ever met. But..." "Exactly," cried Malone. "We all come to that but. Of course, he is all you say and a lot more. But one feels that so big a man is not to be measured in our scale, and that we can endure from him, but we would not stand from any other living mortal. Is that not so?" "Well, I don't know him well enough to say, but I will admit that he is not a mere bullying megalomaniac. And if what he says is true, then he certainly is in a class by himself. But is it true?" "Of course it is true. Challenger always delivers the goods. Now where are you exactly in the matter? Has he told you about Hengistown?" "Yes, in a sketchy sort of way." "Well, you may take it from me that the whole thing is colossal. Colossal in conception and colossal in execution. He hates pressmen, but I am in his confidence, for he knows that I will publish no more than he authorizes. Therefore, I have his plans, or some of his plans. He is such a deep old bird that one is never sure if one has really touched bottom. Anyhow, I know enough to assure you that Hengistown is a practical proposition and nearly completed. My advice to you now is simply to await events, and meanwhile to get your gear all ready. You'll hear soon enough, either from him or from me." As it happened, it was from Malone himself that I heard. He came round quite early to my office some weeks later as the bearer of a message. "I've come from Challenger," said he. "You are like the pilot fish to the shark. I'm proud to be anything to him. He really is a wonder. He has done it all right. It's your turn now, and then he is ready to bring up the curtain. Well, I can't believe it until I see it, but I have everything ready and loaded on a lorry. I could start it off at any moment." "Then do so at once. I have given you a tremendous character for energy and punctuality, so mind you, don't let me down. In the meantime, come down with me by rail, and I will give you an idea of what has to be done." It was a lovely spring morning, May 22nd to be exact, when we made that fateful journey, which brought me to a stage which is destined to be historical. On the way, Malone handed me a note from a Challenger, which I was to accept as my instructions. "Sir," it ran, "upon arriving at Hengistown, you will put yourself at the disposal of Mr. Barforth, the chief engineer, who is in possession of my plans. My young friend Malone, the bearer of this, is also in touch with me and may protect me from any personal contact. We have now experienced certain phenomena in the shaft, at and below the 14,000-foot level, which fully bear out my views as to the nature of a planetary body. But some more sensational proof is needed before I can hope to make an impression upon the torpid intelligence of the modern scientific world. That proof you are destined to afford, and they to witness. As you descend in the lifts, you will observe, presuming that you have the rare quality of observation, that you pass in succession the secondary chalk beds, the coal measures, some Devonian and Cambrian indications, and finally the granite, through which the greater part of our tunnel is conducted. The bottom is now covered with tarpaulin, which I order you not to tamper with, as any clumsy handling of the sensitive inner cuticle of the earth might bring about premature results. At my instruction, two strong beams have been laid across the shaft, 20 feet from the bottom, with a space between them. This space will act as a clip to hold up your artesian tube. 50 feet of drill will suffice, 20 of which will project below the beams, so that the point of the drill comes nearly down to the tarpaulin. As you value your life, do not let it go further. 30 feet will then project upwards in the shaft, and when you have released it, we may assume that not less than 40 feet of drill will bury itself in the earth's substance. As this substance is very soft, I find that you will probably need no driving power, and that simply a release of the tube will suffice by its own weight to drive it into the lair which we have uncovered. These instructions would seem to be sufficient for any ordinary intelligence, but I have little doubt that you will need more, which can be referred to me through our young friend Malone, George Edward Challenger. It can be imagined that when we arrived at the station of Storrington, near the northern foot of the South Downs, I was in a state of considerable nervous tension. The weather-worn Vauxhall 30 Laudette was waiting for us, and bumped us for 6 or 7 miles over paths and lanes which, in spite of their natural seclusion, were deeply rutted and showed every sign of heavy traffic. A broken lorry, lying in the grass at one point, showed that others had found it rough going as well. Once, a huge piece of machinery, which seemed to be the valves and piston of a hydraulic pump, projected itself all rusted from a clump of firs. "That's Challenger's doing," said Malone, grinning. "Said it was 1/10 of an inch out of estimate, so he simply chucked it by the wayside. With a lawsuit to follow, no doubt." "A lawsuit? My dear chap, we should have a court of our own. We have enough to keep a judge busy for a year. Government, too. The old devil cares for no one. Rex v. George Challenger and George Challenger v. Rex. A nice devil's dance the two will have from one court to another. Well, here we are. All right, Jenkins, you can let us in." A huge man with a notable cauliflower ear was peering into the car, a scowl of suspicion upon his face. He relaxed and saluted as he recognized my companion. "All right, Mr. Malone. I thought it was the American Associated Press." "Oh, they are on the track, are they?" "They today and the Times yesterday. Oh, they're buzzing round proper. Look at that." He indicated the distant dot upon the skyline. "See that glint? That's the telescope of the Chicago Daily News. Yes, they are fair after us now. I've seen them in rows, same as the crows, along the beacon yonder." "Poor old press gang," said Malone, as we entered a gate in a formidable barbed wire fence. "I am one of them myself, and I know how it feels." At this moment, we heard a plaintive bleat behind us of, "Malone, Ted Malone!" It came from a fat little man who had just arrived upon a motorbike and was at present struggling in the Herculean grasp of the gatekeeper. "Here, let me go," he sputtered. "Keep your hands off. Malone, call off this gorilla of yours." "Let him go, Jenkins. He's a friend of mine," cried Malone. "Well, old bean, what is it? What are you after in these parts? Fleet Street is your stamping ground, not the wilds of Sussex." "You know what I am after perfectly well," said our visitor. "I have got the assignment to write a story about Hengist Down, and I can't go home without the copy." "Sorry, Roy, but you can't get anything here. You'll have to stay on that side of the wire. If you want more, you must go and see Professor Challenger and get his leave."
1: "I've been. I went this morning," said the journalist ruefully.
0: "Well, what did he say?"
1: "He said he would put me through the window."
0: Malone laughed. "And what did you say?"
1: "I said, 'What's wrong with the door?' And I skipped through it just to show there was nothing wrong with it. There was no time for argument. I just went. What with that bearded Assyrian bull in London and this thug down here, who has ruined my clean celluloid, you seem to be keeping queer company, Ted Malone."
0: "I can't help you, Roy. I would if I could."
1: "They say in Fleet Street that you have never been beaten, but you are up against it this time. Get back to the office, and if you wait just a few days, I'll give you the news as soon as the old man allows."
0: "No chance of getting in?"
1: "Not an earthly."
0: "Money no object?"
1: "You should know better than to say that."
0: "They tell me it's a shortcut to New Zealand."
1: "It'll be a shortcut to the hospital if you butt in here, Roy. Goodbye now. We have some work to do of our own."
0: "That's Roy Perkins, the war correspondent," said Malone, as we walked across the compound. "We've broken his record, for he's supposed to be undefeatable. It's his fat little innocent face that carries him through everything. We were on the same staff once. Now there," he pointed to a cluster of pleasant red-roofed bungalows, "are the quarters of the men. They're a splendid lot of picked workers who are paid far above ordinary rates. They have to be bachelors and teetotalers, under oath of secrecy. I don't think there's been any leakage up to now. That field is their football ground, and the detached house is their library and recreation room. The old man is some organizer, I can assure you. This is Mr. Barforth, the head engineer in charge." A long, thin, melancholy man,
1: With deep lines of anxiety upon his face, it appeared before us. "I expect you are the artesian engineer," he said in a gloomy voice. "I was told to expect you. I'm glad you've come, for I don't mind telling you that the responsibility of this thing is getting on my nerves. We work away, and I never know if it's a gush of chalk water or a seam of coal, or a squirt of petroleum, or maybe a touch of hellfire that is coming next. We've been spared the last up to now, but you may make the connection for all I know."
2: "Is it so hot down there?"
1: "Well, it's hot, there's no denying it, and yet maybe it is not hotter than the barometric pressure in the confined space might account for. Of course, the ventilation is awful. We pump the air down, but two-hour shifts are the most the men can do, and they are willing lads, too. The professor was down yesterday, and he was very pleased with it all. You had best join us at lunch, and then you will see it for yourself." After a hurried and frugal meal, we were introduced with loving assiduity upon the part of the manager to the contents of his engine house, and to the miscellaneous scrap heap of disused implements with which the grass was littered. On one side was a huge, dismantled aerial hydraulic shovel, with which the first excavations had been rapidly made. Beside it was a great engine, which worked a continuous steel rope on which the skips were fastened, which drew up the debris by successive stages from the bottom of the shaft. In the powerhouse were several Escher Weiss turbines of great horsepower, running at 140 revolutions a minute and governing hydraulic accumulators, which evolved a pressure of 1,400 pounds per square inch, passing in 3-inch pipes down the shaft and operating 4 rock drills with hollow cutters of the Brandt type. Abutting upon the engine house was the electric house, supplying power for a very large lighting installment, and next to that again was an extra turbine of 200 horsepower, which drove a 10-foot fan, forcing air down a 12-inch pipe to the bottom of the workings. All of these wonders were shown, with many technical explanations, by their proud operator, who was well on his way to boring me stiff, as I may in turn have done my reader. There came a welcome interruption, however, when I heard the roar of wheels, and rejoiced to see my Leland three-tonner come rolling and heaving over the grass, heaped up with tools and sections of tubing, and bearing my foreman Peters, and a very grimy assistant in front. The two of them set to work at once to unload my stuff and to carry it in. Leaving them at their work, the manager, with Malone and myself, approached the shaft. It was a wondrous place, on a very much larger scale than I had imagined. The spoil banks, which represented the thousands of tons removed, had been built up into a great horseshoe around it, which now made a considerable hill. In the concavity of this horseshoe, composed of chalk, clay, coal, and granite, there rose up a bristle of iron pillars and wheels, from which the pumps and the lifts were operated. They connected with the brick power building, which filled up the gap in the horseshoe. Beyond it lay the open mouth of the shaft, a huge, yawning pit, some 30 or 40 feet in diameter, lined and topped with brick and cement. As I craned my neck over the side and gazed down into the dreadful abyss, which I had been assured was 8 miles deep, my brain reeled at the thought of what it represented. The sunlight struck the mouth of it diagonally, and I could only see some hundreds of yards of dirty white chalk, bricked here and there where the surface had seemed unstable. Even as I looked, however, I saw, far, far down in the darkness, a tiny speck of light, the smallest possible dot, but clear and steady against the inky background. "What is that light?" I asked. Malone bent over the parapet beside me. "That's one of the cages coming up," said he. "Rather wonderful, is it not? That is a mile or more from us. And that little gleam is a powerful arc lamp. It travels quickly and will be here in a few minutes." Sure enough, the pinpoint of light came larger and larger until it flooded the tube with its silvery radiance, and I had to turn away my eyes from its blinding glare. A moment later, the iron cage clashed up to the landing stage, and 4 men crawled out of it and passed on to the entrance. "Nearly all in," said Malone. "It is no joke to do a 2-hour shift at that depth. Well, some of your stuff is ready to hand here. I suppose the best thing we can do is go down. Then you will be able to judge the situation for yourself." There was an annex to the engine house into which he led me. A number of baggy suits of the lightest tussore material were hanging from the wall. Following Malone's example, I took off every stitch of my clothes and put on one of these suits, together with a pair of rubber-soled slippers. Malone finished before I did and left the dressing room. A moment later, I heard a noise like 10 dog fights rolled into one, and rushing out, I found my friend rolling on the ground with his arms around the workman, who was helping to stack my artesian tubing. He was endeavoring to tear something from him, to which the other was most desperately clinging. But Malone was too strong for him and tore the object out of his grasp, and danced upon it until it was shattered to pieces. Only then did I recognize it was a photographic camera. My grimy-faced artesian rose ruefully from the floor.
3: "Confound you, Ted Malone," said he. "That was a new 10-guinea machine."
1: "Can't help it, Roy. I saw you take the snap, and there was only one thing to do." "How the devil did you get mixed up with my outfit?" I asked, with righteous indignation. The rascal winked and grinned.
3: "There are all ways and means," said he. "But don't blame your foreman. He thought it was just a rag. I swapped clothes with his assistant, and I came in."
1: "And out you go," said Malone. "No use arguing, Roy. If Challenger were here, he would set the dogs on you. And I've been in a hole myself, so I won't be hard. But I am watchdog here, and I can bite as well as bark. Come on, out you march."
2: So our enterprising visitor was marched by two grinning workmen out of the compound. So now the public will at last understand the genesis of that wonderful four-column article headed "Mad Dream of a Scientist," with the subtitle "A Beeline to Australia," which appeared in the Advisor some days later, and brought Challenger to the verge of apoplexy, and the editor of the Advisor to the most disagreeable and dangerous interview of his lifetime. The article was a highly colored and exaggerated account of the adventure of Roy Perkins, our experienced war correspondent, and it contained such purple passages as, "This hirsute bully of Enmore Gardens, a compound guarded by barbed wire, plug uglies, and bloodhounds," and finally, "I was dragged from the edges of the Anglo-Australian tunnel by two ruffians, the more savage being a jack-of-all-trades whom I had previously known by sight as a hanger-on of the journalistic profession, while the other, a sinister figure in a strange tropical garb, was posing as an artesian engineer, though his appearance was more reminiscent of Whitechapel. Having ticked us off in this way, the rascal had an elaborate description of rails at the pit mouth and of a zigzag excavation by which funicular trains were to burrow into the earth. The only practical inconvenience arising from the article was that it notably increased the line of loafers who sat upon the South Downs waiting for something to happen. The day came when it did happen, and they wished themselves elsewhere. My foreman, with his faked assistant, had littered the place with all my apparatus, my bell box, my crow's foot, the V-drills, the rods, and the weight, but Malone insisted that we discard all that and descend ourselves to the lowest level. To this end, we entered the cage, which was of latticed steel, and in the company of the chief engineer, we shot down into the bowels of the earth. There were a series of automatic lifts, each with its own operating station, hollowed out in the side of the excavation. They operated with great speed, and the experience was more like a vertical railway journey than a deliberate fall, which we associate with the British lift. Since the cage was latticed and brightly illuminated, we had a clear view of the strata which we passed. I was conscious of each of them as we flashed past. There were the sallow lower chalk, the coffee-colored Hastings beds, the lighter Ashburnham beds, the dark carbonferrous clays, and then, gleaming in the electric light, band after band of jet-black sparkling coal, alternating with the rings of clay. Here and there brickwork had been inserted, but as a rule the shaft was self-supported, and one could but marvel at the immense labor and mechanical skill which it represented. Beneath the coal beds, I was conscious of jumbled strata, of a concrete-like appearance, and then we shot down into the primitive granite, where the quartz crystals gleamed and twinkled as if the dark walls were sown with the dust of diamonds. Down we went, and ever down, lower now than ever mortals had ever before penetrated. The archaic rocks varied wonderfully in color, and I can never forget one broad belt of rose-colored feldspar, which shone with an unearthly beauty before our powerful lamps. Stage after stage, and lift after lift, the air getting ever closer and hotter, until even the light tussore garments were intolerable, and the sweat was pouring down into those rubber-soled slippers. At last, just as I was thinking I could stand it no more, the last lift came to a stand, and we stepped out upon a circular platform which had been cut into the rock.
1: I noticed that Malone gave a curiously suspicious glance round at the walls as he did so. If I did not know him to be amongst the bravest of men, I should say that he was exceedingly nervous.
3: "Funny-looking stuff," said the chief engineer, passing his hand over the nearest section of rock.
1: He held it to the light and showed that it was glistening with a curious slimy scum.
3: "There have been shiverings and tremblings down here. I don't know what we are dealing with. The professor seems pleased with it, but it's all new to me."
1: "I am bound to say that we've seen that wall fairly shake itself," said Malone. "Last time I was down here, we fixed those two crossbeams for your drill, and when we cut into it for the supports, it winced at every stroke." The old man's theory seemed absurd in solid old London town, but down here, 8 miles under the surface, I am not so sure about it.
3: "If you saw what was under this tarpaulin, you'd be even less sure," said the engineer. "All this lower rock cut like cheese, and when we were through it, we came on a new formation like nothing on earth. 'Cover it up, don't touch it,' said the professor. So we tarpaulined it, according to his instructions, and there it lies."
1: "Could we have a look?" A frightened expression came over the engineer's lugubrious countenance.
3: "It's no joke disobeying the professor," said he. "He is so damn cunning, too, that you never know what check he has set on you. However, we'll have a peep and chance it."
1: He turned down our reflector lamp so that the light gleamed upon the black tarpaulin. Then he scooped, and seizing a rope which connected up with the corner of the covering, he disclosed half a dozen square yards of the surface beneath it. It was a most extraordinary and terrifying sight. The floor consisted of some grayish material, glazed and slimy, which rose and fell in slow palpitation. The throbs were not direct, but gave the impression of a gentle ripple or rhythm which ran across the surface. The surface itself was not entirely homogeneous, but beneath it, seen as though ground glass, there were dim whitish patches or vacuoles, which varied constantly in shape and size. We stood, all three gazing spellbound, at this extraordinary sight.
4: "Does look rather like a skinned animal," said Malone, in an awed whisper. "The old man may not be so far out with his blessed ackiness."
3: "Good Lord!" I cried. "And am I to plunge a harpoon into that beast?"
4: "That's your privilege, my son," said Malone. "And sad to relate, unless I give it a miss in balk, I shall have to be at your side when you do it."
3: "Well, I won't," said the head engineer with decision. "I was never clearer on anything than I am on that. If the old man insists, then I resign my portfolio. Good Lord, look at that."
1: The gray surface gave a sudden heave upwards, welling towards us as a wave does when you look down from the bulwarks. Then it subsided and the dim beatings and throbbings continued as before. Barforth lowered the rope and replaced the tarpaulin.
3: "Seemed almost as if it knew we were here," said he.
1: "Why should it swell up toward us like that? I expect the light had some sort of effect upon it."
4: "What am I expected to do now?" I asked.
1: Mr. Barforth pointed to two beams which lay across the pit, just under the stopping place of the lift. There was an interval of about 9 inches between them.
3: "That was the old man's idea," said he. "I think I could have fixed it better, but you might as well try to argue with a mad buffalo. It is easier and safer just to do what he says. His idea is that you should use your 6-inch bore and fasten it in some way between these supports."
4: "Well, I don't think there will be much difficulty about that," I answered. "I'll take the job over as from today." It was, as one might imagine, the strangest experience of my varied life, which has included well-sinking in every continent upon Earth. As Professor Challenger was so insistent that the operation should be started from a distance, and as I began to see a good deal of sense in his contention, I had to plan some method of electric control, which was easy enough as the pit was wired from top to bottom. With infinite care, my foreman, Peters, and I brought down our lengths of tubing and stacked them on the rocky ledge. Then we raised the stage of the lowest lift so as to give ourselves room. As we proposed to use the percussion system, for it would not do to trust entirely to gravity, we hung our 100-pound weight over a pulley beneath the lift and ran our tubes down beneath it with a V-shaped terminal. Finally, the rope which held the weight was secured to the side of the shaft, in such a way that an electrical discharge would release it. It was delicate and difficult work, done in a more than tropical heat, and with the ever-present feeling that a slip of foot or the dropping of a tool upon the tarpaulin beneath us might bring about some inconceivable catastrophe. We were awed, too, by our surroundings. Again and again I have seen a strange quiver and shiver pass down the walls, and have even felt a dull throb against my hands as I touched them. Neither Peters nor I were very sorry when we signaled for the last time that we were ready for the surface, and were able to report to Mr. Barforth that Professor Challenger could make his experiment as soon as he chose, and it was not long that we had to wait. Only 3 days after my date of completion, my notice arrived. It was an ordinary invitation card, such as one uses for at-homes, and it ran thus: Professor G. E. Challenger, FRS, MD, D, SC, ETC, late President Zoological Institute, and holder of so many honorary degrees and appointments that they overtax the capacity of this card, requests the attendance of Mr. Jones, no lady, at 11:30 a.m. of Tuesday, June 21st, to witness a remarkable triumph of mind over matter at Henges Down, Sussex. Special train Victoria, 10.5. Passengers pay their own fares. Lunch after the experiment or not, according to circumstances. Station, Storrington. RSVP, and at once with name and block letters. 14, BIS, Enmore Gardens, SW. I found that Malone had just received a similar missive, over which he was chuckling. "It is mere swank sending it to us," said he. "We have to be there whatever happens, as the hangman said to the murderer. But I tell you, this has set all London buzzing. The old man is where he likes to be, with a pinpoint limelight right on his hairy old head." And so at last the great day came. Personally, I thought it well to go down the night before, so as to be sure that everything was in order. Our borer was fixed in position, the weight was adjusted, the electric contact could be easily switched on, and I was satisfied that my own part in this strange experiment would be carried out without a hitch. The electric controls were operated at a point some 500 yards from the mouth of the shaft, to minimize any personal danger. When on the fateful morning, an ideal English summer day, I came to the surface with my mind assured, I climbed halfway up the slope of the down in order to have a general view of the proceedings. All the world seemed to be coming to Henges Down. As far as we could see, the roads were dotted with people. Motor cars came bumping and swaying down the lanes, and discharged their passengers at the gate of the compound. This was in most cases the end of their progress. A powerful band of janitors waited at the entrance, and no promises or bribes, but only the production of the coveted buff tickets, could get them any further. They dispersed, therefore, and joined the vast crowd, which was already assembling on the side of the hill, and covering the ridge with a dense mass of spectators. The place was like Epsom Downs on the Derby Day. Inside the compound, certain areas had been wired off, and the various privileged people were conducted to the particular pen which they had been allotted. There was one for peers, one for members of the House of Commons, and one for heads of the learned societies and the men of fame in the scientific world, including Lepelier of the Sorbonne and Dr. Dresinger of the Berlin Academy. A special reserved enclosure, with sandbags and a corrugated iron roof, was set aside for three members of the royal family. At 11:15, a succession of charabancs brought up specially invited guests from the station, and I went down into the compound to assist at the reception. Professor Challenger stood by the select enclosure, resplendent in a frock coat, white waistcoat, and burnished top hat, his expression a blend of overpowering and almost offensive benevolence, mixed with the most portentous self-importance. Clearly a typical victim of the Jehovah complex, as one of his critics described him, he assisted in conducting and occasionally in propelling his guests into their proper places, and then, having gathered the elite of the company around him, he took his station upon the top of a convenient hillock and looked around him with the air of a chairman who expects some welcoming applause. As none was forthcoming, he plunged at once into his subject, his voice booming to the farthest extremities of the enclosure. "Gentlemen," he roared, "upon this occasion I have no need to include the ladies. If I have not invited them to be present with us this morning, it is not, I can assure you, for want of appreciation. For I may say, with the elephantine humor and mock modesty, that the relations between us on both sides have always been excellent, and indeed intimate. The real reason is that some small element of danger is involved in our experiment, though it is not sufficient to justify the discomposure which I see upon many of your faces. It will interest the members of the press to know that I have reserved very special seats for them upon the spoil banks, which immediately overlook the scene of the operation. They have shown an interest, which is sometimes indistinguishable from impertinence, in my affairs, so that on this occasion at least they cannot complain that I have been remiss in studying their convenience. If nothing happens, which is always possible, I have at least done my best for them. If, on the other hand, something does happen, they will be in an excellent position to experience and record it, should they ultimately feel equal to the task. It is, as you will readily understand, impossible for a man of science to explain to what I may describe, without undue disrespect, as the common herd, the various reasons for his conclusions or his actions. I hear some unmannerly interruptions, and I will ask the gentleman with the horn spectacles to cease waving his umbrella. A voice. Your description of your guests, sir, is most offensive. Possibly it is my phrase, the common herd, which has ruffled the gentleman. Let us say, then, that my listeners are a most uncommon herd. We will not quibble over phrases. I was about to say, before I was interrupted by this unseemly remark, that the whole matter is very fully and lucidly discussed in my forthcoming volume Upon the Earth, which I may describe with all due modesty as one of the epic-making books of the world's history. General interruption and cries of, Get down to the facts! What are we here for? Is this a practical joke? I was about to make the matter clear, and if I have any further interruption, I shall be compelled to take means to preserve decency and order, the lack of which is so painfully obvious. The position is, then, that I have sunk a shaft through the crust of the earth, and that I am about to try to effect of a vigorous stimulation of its sensory cortex, a delicate operation which will be carried out by my subordinates, Mr. Peerless Jones, a self-styled expert in artesian borings, and Mr. Edward Malone, who represents myself upon this occasion. The exposed and sensitive substance will be pricked, and how it will react is a matter for conjecture. If you will now kindly take your seats, these two gentlemen will descend into the pit and make the final adjustments. I will then press the electric button upon this table, and the experiment will be complete. The audience, after one of Challenger's harangues, usually felt as if, like the earth, its protective epidermis had been pierced and its nerves laid bare. This assembly was no exception, and there was a dull murmur of criticism and resentment as they returned to their places. Challenger sat alone on the top of the mound, a small table beside him, his black mane and beard vibrating with excitement, a most portentous figure. Neither Malone nor I could admire the scene, however, for we hurried off upon our extraordinary errand. 20 minutes later we were at the bottom of the shaft, and had pulled the tarpaulin from the exposed surface. It was an amazing sight which lay before us. By some strange cosmic telepathy, the old planet seemed to know that an unheard-of liberty was about to be attempted. The exposed surface was like a boiling pot. Great gray bubbles rose and burst with a crackling report. The air spaces and vacuoles below the skin separated and coalesced in an agitated activity. The transverse ripples were stronger and faster in their rhythm than before. A dark purple fluid appeared to pulse in the tortuous anastomosis of channels which lay under the surface. The throb of life was in it all. A heavy smell made the air hardly fit for human lungs. My gaze was fixed upon this strange spectacle when Malone at my elbow gave a sudden gasp of alarm. "My God, Jones!" he cried. "Look there!" I gave one glance, and the next instant I released the electric connection, and I sprang into the lift. "Come on!" I cried. "It may be a race for life!" What we had seen was indeed alarming. The whole lower shaft, it would seem, had shared in the increased activity which we had observed below, and the walls were throbbing and pulsing in sympathy. This movement had reacted upon the holes in which the beams rested, and it was clear that a very little further reaction, a matter of inches, the beams would fall. If they did so, then the sharp end of my rod would, of course, penetrate the Earth quite independently of the electric release. Before that happened, it was vital that Malone and I should be out of the shaft. To be 8 miles down in the Earth, with the chance any instant of some extraordinary convulsion taking place, was a terrible prospect. We fled wildly for the surface. Shall either of us ever forget that nightmare journey? The lifts whizzed and buzzed, and yet the minutes seemed to be hours. As we reached each stage, we sprang out, jumped into the next lift, touched the release, and flew onwards. Through the steel lattice roof, we could see far away the little circle of light which marked the mouth of the shaft. Now it grew wider and wider, until it came full circle, and our glad eyes rested upon the brickwork of the opening. Up we shot, and up. And then in the last moment of joy and thankfulness we sprang out of our prison and had our feet upon the green sward once more. But it was touch and go. We had not gone 30 paces from the shaft when far down in the depths my iron dart shot into the nerve gangling of old Mother Earth, and the great moment had arrived. What was it happened? Neither Malone nor I was in a position to say, for both of us were swept off our feet as by a cyclone and swirled along the grass, revolving round and round like two curling stones upon an ice rink. At the same time, our ears were assailed by the most horrible yell that ever yet was heard. Who is there in all of the hundreds who have attempted it who has ever yet described adequately that terrible cry? It was a howl in which pain, anger, menace, and the outraged majesty of nature all blended into one hideous shriek. For a full minute it lasted, 1,000 sirens in one, paralyzing all the great multitude with its fierce insistence, and floating away through the still summer air, until it went echoing along the whole south coast, and even reached our French neighbors across the channel. No sound in history has ever equaled the cry of the injured earth. Dazed and deafened, Malone and I were aware of the shock and of the sound, but it is from the narrative of others that we learned the other details of that extraordinary scene. The first emergence from the bowels of the earth consisted of the lift cages. The other machinery being against the walls escaped the blast, but the solid floors of the cages took the full force of the upward current. When several separate pellets are placed in a blowpipe, they still shoot forth in their order and separately from each other. So the 14 lift cages appeared one after the other in the air, each soaring after the other, and describing a glorious parabola, which landed one of them in the sea near Worthing Pier, and a second one in a field not far from Chichester. Speculators have averred that of all the strange sights they have ever seen, nothing could exceed that of 14 lift cages sailing serenely through the blue heavens. Then came the geyser. It was an enormous spout, a vile, treacly substance of the consistence of tar, which shot up into the air to a height of which has been computed at 2,000 feet. An inquisitive aeroplane, which had been hovering over the scene, was picked off as by an Archie and made a forced landing, man and machine buried in filth. This horrible stuff, which had a most penetrating and nauseous odor, may have represented the lifeblood of the planet. Or it may be, as Professor Dresinger and the Berlin School maintain, that it is a protective secretion, analogous to that of a skunk, which nature has provided in order to defend Mother Earth from intrusive challengers. If that were so, the prime offender, seated on his throne upon the hillock, escaped untarnished, while the unfortunate press were so soaked and saturated, being in the direct line of fire, that none of them was capable of entering decent societies for many weeks, the gush of putridity was blown southwards by the breeze, and descended upon the unhappy crowd, who had waited so long and so patiently upon the crest of the downs, to see what would happen. There were no casualties, no home was left desolate, but many were made odoriferous, and still carry within their walls some souvenir of that great occasion. And then came the closing of the pit. As nature slowly closes a wound from below upwards, so does the earth, with extreme rapidity, mend any rent which is made in its vital substance. There was a prolonged high-pitched crash, as the sides of the shaft came together. The sound, reverberating from the depths and then rising higher and higher, until with a deafening bang, the brick circle at the orifice flattened out and clashed together, while a tremor like a small earthquake shook down the spoil banks and piled a pyramid 50 feet high of debris and broken iron over the spot where the hole had been. Professor Challenger's experiment was not only finished, it was buried from human sight forever. If it were not for the obelisk which has now been erected by the Royal Society, it is doubtful if our descendants would ever know the exact site of that remarkable occurrence. And then came the grand finale. For a long period after these successive phenomena, there was a hush and a tense stillness as folk reassembled their wits and tried to realize exactly what had occurred and how it had come about. And then, suddenly, the mighty achievement, the huge sweep of conception, the genius and wonder of the execution, broke upon their minds. With one impulse, they turned upon Challenger. From every part of the field there came the cries of admiration, and from his hillock he could look down upon the lake of upturned faces, broken only by the rise and fall of the waving handkerchiefs. As I look back, I see him best as I saw him then. He rose from his chair, his eyes half closed, a smile of conscious merit upon his face, his left hand upon his hip, his right buried in the breast of his frock coat. Surely that picture will be fixed forever, for I heard the cameras clicking round me like crickets in a field. The June sun shone golden upon him as he turned gravely, bowing to each quarter of the compass. Challenger, the super scientist. Challenger, the arc pioneer. Challenger, the first man of all men whom Mother Earth had been compelled to recognize. Only a word by way of epilogue. It is, of course, well known that the effect of the experiment was a worldwide one. It is true that nowhere did the injured planet emit such a howl as at the actual point of penetration, but she showed that she was indeed one entity by her conduct elsewhere. Through every vent and every volcano she voiced her indignation. Helka bellowed until the Icelanders feared a cataclysm. Vesuvius blew its head off. Etna spewed up a quantity of lava. And a suit of 500,000 lira damages has been decided against Challenger in the Italian courts for the destruction of the vineyards. Even in Mexico and in the belt of Central America, there were signs of intense Platonic indignation, and the howls of Stromboli filled the whole eastern Mediterranean. It has been the common ambition of mankind to set the whole world talking. To set the whole world screaming was the privilege of Challenger alone.

You have just heard Professor Challenger in When the World Screamed by Arthur Conan Doyle. The reader was John Carrick. This is historyradio.org, a free radio stream promoting knowledge of literature and history.

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1: Tonight our true story is transcribed from the life of John Edgar Hoover, the director of the Federal Bureau of Investigation. The case you are about to hear was selected because it exemplifies the teamwork and cooperation between the local law enforcement agencies, the Bureau, and you, the private citizen.
2: To the Honorable J. Edgar Hoover, Washington, D.C. Dear Sir, I trust that our agents in San Francisco are watching these series of articles with much interest. No doubt you have a file on this John Steinbeck, one of our foremost comedy-inspired writers, who has written many stories whose theme was to stir up class consciousness, grapes of wrath, etc. The most shocking element here is the fact that Steinbeck is given space on the San Francisco Chronicle after being denounced by William Randolph Hearst back in 38 or 39. As you know, an anonymous reviewer blasted this picture of grapes of wrath, seeing the underlying motives. The very same executives on this paper purged this girl for her constant attack on the comic themes emanating from Hollywood. I wrote a letter to a person at the Los Angeles Examiner regarding this Steinbeck, seeking to hold up the articles, also asking just who was responsible for this write-about face. It seems that this is the only Hearst sheet that is carrying Steinbeck's series. How can Steinbeck have such an easy access to the inside of the Iron Curtain when you and other all-loyal Americans are forbidden to enter? San Francisco is a veritable little Moscow, to be sure. I fully realized that the Examiner came out finally for the local Mayor Robinson, who ran on an anti-commie platform, but the paper finally entered the picture after Robinson had a commanding lead, thereby stating that they were against Robinson's cause. They figured he would win, not because he was the best man, mind you, or the principles he stood for. When I arrived here a year ago, I proceeded to inform Robinson of Frank Havener's record in Washington, which had been kept very much in the dark on the West Coast. With all this information, it was clear sailing, to be sure. This red minority element in San Francisco is plenty dangerous and a veritable powder keg. Of course, I appreciate the fact that I'm not telling you this in this new. This Steinbeck is running the Examiner over Ada's dead body. A girl who was willing to sacrifice her very life for her country stands vindicated today for the right she had even to win her own ranks on this paper. I expected to bring this matter to Mr. Hurd's attention, who is residing, as you know, in Beverly Hills. I trust that this information will prove helpful to you. With kind regards, yours most sincerely, Anonymous, San Francisco, California. My dear Mr. O'Donnell, Honorable Kenneth P. O'Donnell, Special Assistant to the President, the White House, Washington, D.C. My dear Mr. O'Donnell, attached for your information is a memorandum prepared by our New York office, dated June 4, 1963, setting forth information concerning a discussion held by Reverend Martin Luther King, Jr., Clarence Jones, and Stanley Levison on June 1 and 2, 1963. Levison and Jones are more fully identified in the memorandum. In addition to the information contained in the memorandum, a confidential source who has furnished reliable information in the past advised on June 4, 1963, that on June 4, 1963, Stanley Levison was in contact with Clarence Jones. Levison acquired of Jones when Phil, presumably A. Philip Randolph, was coming back. Jones indicated that Phil was at the Hamilton Hotel in Chicago and would return on Thursday. Jones indicated that Phil's reaction was positive, but decided to know to what extent the employment issue would be played up and that Phil thought it would be anticlimactic to have a march in October. Jones indicated to Levison that Phil wants to talk to Martin, presumably Martin Luther King, Jr., and added that Jones had been unable to reach Martin and Jones felt that Martin should call Phil. Jones also indicated to Levinson that he had spent all day Sunday and Sunday evening with James Baldwin, and they had gone into some detail with Baldwin concerning political action this summer. Jones commented to Leveson that if King issues a statement, then he, Baldwin, would like to know about it, because he would also issue a statement supporting it, and he believes such action might be helpful. Jones indicated to Leveson that a statement would be made around the 2nd. Jones stated that Baldwin agrees with the statement very much, which is the important thing. Baldwin reportedly gave Jones a blank check to do whatever he wanted in his name. Jones informed Leveson of a statement that Baldwin is preparing and mentioned to Leveson, "I've seen some statements on the FBI, but I've never seen one like this." Baldwin is going to nail them to the wall. Leveson inquired if this was because of the questioning of the people who were at the meeting, which presumably refers to a conference the general attorney held in New York on May 24, 1963. Jones told Leveson that Baldwin's statement was not because of the alleged interviews of some persons at the meeting, but was because of the harassments of himself, and Baldwin reportedly told Jones that this is going to be like the atomic bomb when it's dropped. Leveson agreed with this, commenting that it really will, because Baldwin is a name in the news. Leveson then asked Jones, have they been harassing him? What idiots, how idiotic. It should be noted that an allegation had previously been made that agents of our New York office had attempted to enter Mr. Baldwin's apartment on May 27, 1963, and the further allegation had been made that persons attending the conference on May 24, 1963 had been interviewed by agents following the conference. Both allegations are completely without foundation. In addition, we have not conducted any investigation of Baldwin, and he has not been harassed in any way by agents of this bureau. Leveson then commented to Jones, "There is only one thing that bothers me about Baldwin's statements." Leveson stated, "I think he's overstating the situation in the North. There is more a kind of poetic exaggeration." Jones replied, "There is some poetic exaggeration, that is true." Leveson then commented, "It troubles me because what it can lead to is the expectation of something, and when something less occurs, it leads to an attitude of, well, now they're miscalculated. I just do not have the same feeling about the intensity of attitudes here." Jones replied, "Baldwin and I differ on this, but he feels strongly about it." A source indicated that Leveson and Jones next discussed a forthcoming article to appear in the Saturday Evening Post concerning Reverend Martin Luther King Jr. Leveson indicated that King was apprehensive about the article because the interview appeared to be somewhat hostile. Leveson informed Jones that he had spoken to the public relations man from the Saturday Evening Post, and Leveson is of the opinion that the forthcoming article may be generally favorable to Reverend Martin Luther King Jr. As additional information is obtained concerning the plans of Reverend Martin Luther King Jr., Jones and Leveson, this information will be promptly brought to your attention. The Attorney General is being furnished a copy of the attached New York memorandum and the information set forth above. Sincerely yours, J. Edgar Hoover.
0: You have just heard excerpts from the literary correspondence of J. Edgar Hoover.
1: We asked the director if he had any comment to add to tonight's presentation.
3: Some people think that now that this court has acted that I ought to make a statement about the freedom of the press and that we are trying to censor them and so forth. My inclination, whatever it's worth, is not to say so. I'll tell you.
4: I think you're right.
3: I kind of think I should stay out. 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I'd just like to know.
4: Public relations judgment, Mr. President, is that you should remain absolutely silent about it.
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0: The Second World War had been raging in Asia for some years, when Hitler invaded Sudetenland. One of the great heroes of the struggle against the Japanese was a member of the German Nazi Party, who used his authority to establish a security zone during the Nanjing Massacre, saving thousands of lives. He would forever be remembered as the good Nazi. Upon his return to Europe in 1938, he held several lectures in Germany in order to disclose the atrocities he had witnessed. Now, on historyradio.org, Michael Henrik Wynn reads his fictionalized account of one of those lectures.
1: The Disclosure, a short story written and narrated by Michael Henrik Wynn.

"Sieg Heil," the nervous man said upon entering the main auditorium in 1938. His hard polished shoes echoed against the marble tiles. Short of breath, he placed his leather briefcase on a mahogany podium and eyed his audience with anxious suspicion. There was rustling of paper, distant coughing. The apparatus for showing slides was prepared in the wings by a secretary in formal attire. Some of the employees seemed curious, at least, while others had shown up as a matter of duty, and yawned. No doubt there were those in the small crowd for whom the word duty had special significance. At one wall, a long crimson flag with a swastika. On the other, the long history of the company, portraits of past industrialists that had built something from scratch and hammered out the might of the German nation from

0: but with acute interest. "My dear employees," he began upon entering the stage, "I have arrived to introduce our speaker tonight, a man of extraordinary courage and dedication, who has travelled far and wide as a representative of our fatherland, and been a unique witness. I will make no further comment, but let him recount his own story. The stage is yours, Araba. We are honoured by your visit." The tall and nervous John Raba then entered the podium. "As you know, I have come from China recently, and in particular from the great city known as Nanjing. It is of the events that I witnessed there that I wish now to speak." "Where is this city?" shouted a man from the back. The manager turned in anger in his seat, but fell silent when he saw the face of the man in the audience, and sighed. "That is a very good question. The city is centrally placed in China and have been historically of considerable significance for the Chinese, which is why I, as a representative of the Führer, was placed there. It was in the service of our Führer and as his envoy that I was able to witness the atrocities that I am now about to reveal to you, the ruthless murder of thousands of old men, women and babies by the Japanese army. It is true that we in Germany are of a higher race than other nations, but we must also act in accordance with this, which is what I tried to do."
1: "But these people were of the Mongol race, were they not?" persisted the voice.
0: Araba stopped. The light over his head was bright. It hid his face in such a way that he was unable to make out the contours of the shadow in the audience, that annoying backseat heckler. But he did not need to see the face. He knew by the authority of the voice that personal animosity would get him nowhere. He had to fall back on his powers of persuasion. At that moment he was taken back to that recent battlefield, and to the face of an elderly grandmother. She had run past him, carrying a small child as he stood on the lawn. Artillery thundered in the distance. The glimmer of explosions coloured the horizon, and then the shrill cries of the assaulting Japanese. For some reason he stood watching her escape. Just as she was about to melt into the fog, a shadow had stepped out of nowhere. A sharp blade was raised, and moments later, both the old woman and the child lay dead on the grass 100 meters from him. "Araba, please continue," a voice said. He shook his head and found himself again in the great hall, wiping sweat off his forehead.
1: Yes, I'm sorry, I will do as you say. I arrived in the city of Nanjing and took up my position at our German station, and in that position, by the grace and might invested in me by their Führer, I witnessed the most horrific scenes that any man, even those who lived through our Kaiser's great effort, would ever have imagined. But I will say no more. I will let you see for yourself. Lower the lights, please."
0: There was total silence as the room submerged in darkness. The only sound that was heard was Harabi's nervous fiddling with the slide machine. Finally it was working, and Araba corrected his brown tie in order to breathe more freely, and the first slide appeared. It was a harmless photo of his place of work, then followed by scenic views of the city. Araba then began to lecture on the history of the region, upon his journey, and upon the great assistance provided by his staff. He praised their efforts, he praised their patriotism, and the great dignity with which they had faced hardships. But then he stopped, fell silent for a moment. His face was the only one visible in the room. Hard light hit him on the side, making his worried wrinkles stand out, while the rest of the room brooded like a uniform shadow in curious anticipation. Then a new slide was loaded with a click resembling that of an automatic rifle. Dead bodies on the road. There were coughs in the room. Araba said nothing, then loaded the next slide with military efficiency. Close-ups of dead pregnant women. Then the next, children. The sight of the photos had brought back that surprising courage he had once displayed. Again he was back where it had all started. Slide after slide was loaded. It was all there. The torture, the corpses, the rapes, the blood-soaked cadavers, the screams and gazes he was unable to forget. There was something manic and automatic in the way in which he loaded each slide, slowly and rhythmically, as if to convince himself. Then he sighed. It was done. They had seen what he had seen, and his mission was complete. He asked for the lights, but had to shade his eyes as the audience re-emerged from blackness. He now examined them one by one, searching for responses. There was a young man on the front row who was on the verge of tears, but he stayed.

0: head to the floor. The robber did not want to embarrass him. There was a bald, fat man in a white suit with a very worried look, but the robber was unable to tell what caused that worry. Then he saw the face of the industrialist, the manager himself, thin and neat and composed, the poker face. It was impossible to say what such men were thinking. At first this annoyed Robert a little, but then he thought about what sort of job the manager had. It was not possible for all men to wear their hearts on a sleeve. A manager was a political pawn, as well as a benefactor for workers in times of need. It was a pity that society produced his kind, but the world was what the world was. I now wish to tell you about various actions that I took in the name of our great Führer to prevent these horrific events, and how I was partly successful. I can tell you that...
1: But what did these Mongols do to merit such punishment? You haven't told us what they've done.
0: What do you mean, done? These are women and children. Some of the most cruelest people in history have been women, Haraba. Haraba moved closer to the edge of the stage, spying into the audience. There again was that same voice, penetrating in authority. It was clear what he was, but Haraba had influence. He would not be harassed by nobodies. If some upstart of a policeman thought he could be crueler than a Japanese samurai, he was sadly mistaken.
1: Are you sure you're not a socialist, Haraba?
0: Said the voice. Haraba now stepped off the stage and moved up the aisle, passing many young and nervous clerks. Then he saw the man, tall, neat, well-dressed, a mouth twisted in cynicism and a penetrating and intelligent stare.
2: "Are you a true German?" asked Haraba. "Can nothing make an impression upon your soul?"
1: "So, you are a sentimental dreamer, Haraba. You must come with me, please."
0: He saw the man approaching with determined steps.
2: "Look here, I am a representative of the Führer. I am not just a nobody. You cannot treat me this way," he continued.
0: Before the man reached him, two men who had been seated at the edges had grabbed his arms and were leading him towards the exit. Haraba struggled and broke free. Then he straightened his suit.
2: "I will not stand for this," he shouted. "I simply will not stand for it."
0: But then, as he turned, he glimpsed the massive cynic just behind him, and something hit his head with such a force that he blacked out. When he woke, Haraba was in the back of a moving van, and he heard city traffic.
1: "You need not worry, Haraba. You are important, and the party is grateful for your service. But your information is not wanted. I had no choice but to put an end to your performance."
2: "Performance? Did you not see? Are you not a patriot?"
1: "I am a liberated national from the Sudetenland, Haraba. I was thrown in prison for that. I have no need to prove my patriotism, even to a man such as yourself."
2: "And my slides?"
1: "What policemen, businessmen, and politicians think is their own affair."
0: Then the man leaned back against the side of the van, lit a cigarette, and sighed. He didn't even look at Haraba as the van stopped, and Haraba was directed towards the interrogation room.
3: "Here our ways separate, Haraba,"
0: the man said as they stopped by the grey door.
2: "May I have your name? I wish to report you."
1: "My name is Schindler, Oscar Schindler. You may report me if you wish."
0: And then the man turned and quietly walked towards the exit.

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0: In the 19th century, the historical novel brought important events and larger-than-life heroes into the living rooms of the middle class. Few contemporary writers were better at this form of entertainment than G.A. Henty. 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Henty.
1: Ye therefore, whom profounder truth contents than babble of light court lady, prince, or page, tell how through altering peoples, age by age, great causes fructified in great events,

0: in the year 1815.
1: Waterloo. The Prussians indeed had been beaten at Ligny. Their three corps, numbering 80,000 men, with 228 guns, had been attacked by Napoleon with 60,000 men with 204 guns. The battle was contested with extraordinary obstinacy on both sides. The villages of Ligny and Saint-Armand were taken and retaken over and over again, and for hours the desperate strife in and around them continued without cessation. Both parties continued to send down reinforcements to these points, but neither could succeed in obtaining entire possession of them. The faults which Wellington had perceived in the Prussian position told against Blücher. The villages were too far in advance of the heights on which the army was posted, and his reinforcements were therefore a long time in reaching the spot where they were required to act. They were, too, as they descended the hill under the observation of Napoleon, who was able to anticipate their arrival by moving up supports on his side, and who noted the time when Blücher's last reserves behind Ligny had come into action. At this critical moment, General Lobau arrived from Charleroi with 12,000 fresh men and 38 guns, and at 7 o'clock in the evening Napoleon launched this force with his division of guards, 20,000 strong, who had hitherto been kept in reserve against the enemy. Ligny was captured and the victory won. The Prussians throughout the day had fought with great bravery. They had a long score to wipe out against the French, and were inspired as much by national hatred as by military ardor, and they owed their defeat rather to the disadvantages of the position they held than to the superior fighting qualities of the French. Their cavalry had several times made desperate charges, sometimes against the French horse, at others upon columns of infantry. In one of these, Blücher himself was with them, and as they were in turn driven back by a charge of the French cuirassiers, his horse was shot, bringing him to the ground. His aide-de-camp leaped off and threw his cloak over him as the cuirassiers came thundering past, intent upon overtaking the Prussian cavalry. They paid no attention to the solitary dismounted man, and a few minutes later again passed the spot, this time in retreat, a fresh party of Prussian cavalry having met them. Again they passed by the fallen general, little dreaming that one of their most formidable and determined enemies lay there at their mercy. As soon as the Prussians came up, the dead horse was removed, and Blücher, who was insensible, carried to the rear, when he soon recovered and resumed the command. But though beaten, the Prussians were by no means routed. They had lost the key of their position, but night came on before the combat terminated, and under cover of the darkness they fell back quietly and in good order. General Thielemann's corps on the extreme Prussian left had taken but little part in the fighting, and as the center and right of the Prussian army retreated, he advanced, fell upon the French in the darkness, and for some time forced them back, thus giving time to the rest of the army to reform its ranks and recover its discipline. After having rendered great service by thus occupying the enemy, Thielemann took up a position on the heights and remained facing the French, while the other corps d'armée took position in his rear. The French were too weary to follow up the advantage they had gained. The night passed without any attack being made, and at daybreak the Prussians started on their march to Wavre, the cavalry remaining behind to cover the movement, checking pursuit, and conceal, if possible, from the French the line by which the army was falling back. Had the pursuit been taken up at daybreak by the French, they would soon have driven in the cavalry and ascertained the route taken by the infantry, but it was not until many hours had elapsed that the French got into motion, and by that time the Prussian cavalry had disappeared from their front, and nothing remained to inform them of the line by which the enemy had retreated. There was a general feeling of disappointment among the gallant defenders of Quatre Bras, when on the following morning orders were issued for them to abandon the ground they had so stoutly held. They had been astir at daylight, firearms were cleaned, fresh ammunition served out from the reserve wagons, and the men fell into the ranks, expecting that in a short time they would again be engaged. But no movement could be seen on the part of the enemy, and arms were again piled. The commissariat wagons had come up in the night, and rations were served out to the troops and breakfast prepared. As soon as this was over, strong parties were again sent over the battlefield to collect any wounded who had escaped the search of the night before. As soon as these were collected, the whole of the wounded were placed in ambulance wagons and country carts and dispatched to Brussels. Presently a general movement of the great baggage trains was observed by the troops to be taking place, and the long column moved along the road to the north. The Duke had sent off a staff officer at daybreak to ascertain the state of things at Ligny. He returned with the report that the Prussians had left the field. He then sent out a small party of cavalry under Lieutenant Colonel Sir Alexander Gordon. This officer pushed forward until he encountered General Zieten, who was still at Sombreuf, but a mile distant from the battlefield. The general informed him of the whole events of the preceding day, and gave him the important intelligence that Blücher had retreated to Wavre, and would join hands with Wellington at Mont-Saint-Jean, which the English general had previously fixed upon as the scene of the battle for the defense of Brussels. The news relieved Wellington of all anxiety. It had been before arranged that Blücher, if defeated, should, if possible, fall back to Wavre, but it was by no means certain that he would be able to do this, and had he been compelled by the events of the conflict to retire upon his base at Namur, he would have been unable to effect a junction for some days with Wellington, and the latter would have been obliged single-handed to bear the whole brunt of Napoleon's attack. The latter's plan had indeed been entirely based on the supposition that Blücher would retreat upon Namur, and in order to force him to do so, he had abstained from all attack upon the Prussian left, and employed his whole force against the right and center, so as to swing him round and force him to retire by way of Namur. As soon as Wellington learned that Blücher had carried out the arrangement agreed upon, his mind was at ease. Orders were sent off at once to the troops advancing from various directions that they should move upon Mont-Saint-Jean. All the baggage was sent back to Brussels, while provisions for the troops were to be left at Mont-Saint-Jean, where also the whole of the ammunition wagons were to be concentrated. Horsemen were sent along the roads to keep the baggage train moving, and they had orders that if the troops at Quatre Bras fell back upon them, they were at once to clear the road of all vehicles. Having issued all these orders and seen that everything was in train, Wellington allowed the troops at Quatre Bras to rest themselves, and ordered their dinners to be cooked. No movement was yet to be seen on the part of the French. There was, therefore, no occasion to hurry. Those, therefore, of the men who were not out on patrol stretched themselves on the ground and rested till noon. Dinner over, the infantry marched off in two columns, the cavalry remaining until 4 o'clock in the afternoon, when upon the advance of Ney in front and Napoleon on the left, they fell back, and after some sharp skirmishes with the enemy's light cavalry, joined the infantry before nightfall in their position near Mont-Saint-Jean and Waterloo. Rain had fallen for a time during the afternoon of the battle, and now at 4 o'clock it again began to come down heavily, soaking the troops to the skin. "This is miserable, Stapleton," Ralph said to his friend after the regiment had piled arms on the ground, pointed out to them by the officers of the quartermaster's department. "Well, I'm rather glad to hear you say it is miserable, Ralph. I was certainly thinking so myself, but you always accuse me of being a grumbler, and so I thought I would hold my tongue." Ralph laughed. "I don't think anyone could deny that it's miserable, Stapleton, but some people keep up their spirits under miserable circumstances, and others don't. This is one of the occasions on which it's really very hard to feel cheerful. There's not a dry thing in the regiment. The rain is coming down steadily, and looks as if it meant to keep it up all night. The ground is fast turning into soft mud, and we've got to sleep upon it, or rather in it, for by the time we're ready to lie down it will be soft enough to let us sink right in. I think the best plan will be to try to get hold of a small bundle of rushes, or straw, or something of that sort, to keep our heads above it. Otherwise we shall risk suffocation." "It is beastly," Stapleton said emphatically. "Look at the men. What a change in them since we marched along this road yesterday. Then they were full of fun and spirits, and now they look washed out and miserable. Were the French to attack us now, you wouldn't see our men fight as you did yesterday." "Ah, but you must remember, Stapleton, the French are just as wet as we are. This is not a little private rain of our own, you know, got up for our special annoyance, but it extends right over the country." "What nonsense you talk, Conway, as if I didn't know that." "Well, you spoke as if you didn't, Stapleton, but you will see the fellows will fight when they are called upon. Just at present they're not only wet, but they're disgusted, and I own it is disgusting, after fighting as hard as we did yesterday, to find it's all been of no use, and that instead of marching against the enemy, we're marching away from them. Of course it can't be helped, and if we had waited another half hour we should have had all the French army on us, and yesterday's work would have been mere child's play to it. Still, I can quite enter into the soldiers' feelings. Of course, they do not understand the position, and regard it as simply a retreat, instead of a mere shifting of ground to take a better position and fight again tomorrow." "Still, this is a nice position, isn't it? You see, there's room enough along on the top of this slope for our whole army, and our guns will sweep the dip between us and the opposite rise. And if they attack, they'll have to experience the same sensations we did yesterday of being pounded and pounded without the satisfaction of being able to return their fire. They must cross that dip to get at us, at least if they attack, which I suppose they will, as they will be the strongest party, and our artillery will be able to play upon them splendidly from this road. Then, too, there are two or three farmhouses nearer our side than theirs, and I suppose they will be held in force. That looks rather a nice old place among the trees there on our right. It has a wall and an enclosure, and they will have hard work to turn us out of it. Yes, I call this a fine place for a battle, and we shall have the advantage here of being able to see all over the field, and of knowing what's going on in other places, while yesterday one couldn't see 3 yards before one. During the whole time one was fighting, one felt that it might be of no use at all, for we might be getting smashed up in some other part of the field.
2: "Well, actually, I never thought anything about it," Stapleton said. "My only idea was that I must look as if I wasn't afraid, and must set a good example to the men, and that it was all very unpleasant, and that probably my turn might come next, and that I would give a good deal for something like a gallon of beer. As far as I can remember, those were my leading ideas yesterday."
1: "Well, Dennis, what is it?" Ralph asked his servant, who approached with a long face.
3: "Have you any dry tinder about you, Your Honor? I've been trying to strike a light for the last half hour till the tinder-box is full of water, and I've knocked all the skin off my knuckles."
1: "Well, that's bad, Dennis, but I don't think you'll get a fire anyhow. The wood must be all too soaked to burn."
3: "Well, I think it'll go, sir, if I once get it to light. I pulled up some pea-sticks from an old woman's garden, and the old witch came out and began at me as if I was robbing her of her eldest daughter. It was lucky I had a shilling about me, but jabers, she'd have brought down the provost guard upon me. And then maybe I would have had me back warm, the least taste of the world more than was pleasant. I had the sticks under a wagon to keep them dry, and Mike Doolan standing sentry over them. I promised him a stick or two for his own kindling. The weather's too bad entirely, Your Honor, and the boys are well-nigh broken-hearted at turning their backs to the Frenchmen."
1: "Aye, well, they'll turn their faces tomorrow, Dennis. And as for the weather, I guess you've got wet before now, digging praties in the old country."
3: "I have that, Your Honor, many and many a time, and it's a little I cared for it. But then there was a place to go into, and dry clothes to put on, and a warm meal to look forward to, with perhaps a drop of the crater afterward. And that makes all the difference in the world. What we're going to do tonight, Sarah, me knows."
1: "You'll have to lie down in the mud, Dennis."
3: "Is it lie down, Your Honor? And when shall I get the mud off my uniform? And what will the Duke say in the morning if he comes round and sees me looking like a hog that's been rowling in his sty?"
1: "You won't be worse than anyone else, Dennis. You see, we shall all be in the same boat. Well, here's the tinder. I should recommend you to break up a cartridge and sprinkle the powder in among the leaves that you light your fire with."
3: "That's the difficulty, Your Honor. I got some wood, but divot a dry leaf can I find."
1: "Look here, Dennis. Open your knapsack under the wagon, and take out a shirt and tear it into strips. You'll soon get a fire with that, and we can easily replace the shirt afterward."
3: "Aye, that's a grand idea, Your Honor. That'll do it, sure enough. Faith, and when the boys see how I do it, there'll be many a shirt burning this evening."
1: But how about wood, Dennis?"
3: "Ah, there's plenty of wood, Your Honor. The commissaries have had 2 or 3 score of woodcutters at work on the edge of the forest all day, and there's timber felled and split enough for all of us and to spare. The pioneers of all the regiments have gone off with their axes to help, and I'll warrant there'll be a blaze all along the line presently. Now I'll be off, Your Honor, for the cooks are ready to boil the kettles as soon as we can get a fire."
1: Great masses of the enemy could now be seen arriving on the crest of the opposite rise. Presently these broke up into regiments, and then moved along the crest, halted, and fell out. It was evident that nothing would be done until morning, for it was already beginning to get dusk. In a few minutes smoke rose in the rear of the regiment, and ere long half a dozen great fires were blazing. Men came from the regiments near to borrow brands. The news soon spread along the line of the means by which the 28th had kindled their fires, and, as Dennis had foretold, the number of shirts sacrificed for this purpose was large. Strong parties from each regiment were told off to go to the woodpiles and bring up logs, and in spite of the continued downfall of rain, the men's spirits rose, and merry laughs were heard among the groups gathered round the fires. The officers had one to themselves, and a kettle was soon boiling, and tin cups of strong grog handed round. Of food, however, there was little beyond what scraps remained in the haversacks. The commissariat wagons had retired from Quatre Bras to leave room for those carrying the ammunition, and were now so far in the rear that it was impossible to get at their contents and distribute them among the troops. For an hour or two they chatted round the fire, and discussed the probabilities of the struggle that would begin in the morning. Just as night fell, there was a sharp artillery fight between two batteries of Picton's division and the same number of the French. The latter commenced the fire by opening fire upon the infantry position, but were too far away to do much harm. Picton's guns got the range of a column of infantry, and created great havoc among them. Darkness put a stop to the fight, but until late at night skirmishes took place between the outposts. A troop of the 7th Hussars charged and drove back a body of light cavalry, who kept on disturbing the vedettes, and the 2nd Light Dragoons of the King's German Legion, posted in front of Hougoumont, charged and drove back a column of the enemy's cavalry that approached too close. Gradually the fires burned low, the incessant downpour of rain so drenching the logs that it was impossible to keep them alight, and the troops lay down with their knapsacks under their heads, turned the capes of the greatcoats over their faces, and in spite of the deep soft mud below them and the pouring rain above, soon sank to sleep. All night long a deep sound filled the air, telling of the heavy trains of artillery and ammunition wagons arriving from the rear to both armies, but nothing short of a heavy cannonade would have aroused the weary soldiers from their deep sleep. At 12 o'clock Ralph was called up, as his company had to relieve that which furnished the posts in front of the position of the regiment. The orders were not to fire unless fired upon. A third of the men were thrown out as sentries, the other lay upon the ground 50 yards in the rear, ready to move forward to their support if necessary. Captain O'Connor left Ralph with the reserve, and himself paced up and down along the line of sentries, who were relieved every hour until morning broke, when the company rejoined the regiment. The troops could now obtain a view of the ground upon which they were to fight. Their line extended some 2 miles in length along the brow of a gradually sloping rise, the two extremities of which projected somewhat beyond the center. The ground was open, without woods or hedgerows, and about halfway down the slope lay 4 farms. On the right was Hougoumont, a chateau with farm buildings attached to it, and a chapel. In front of this lay a thick wood with a close hedge, and the house and farm buildings were surrounded by a strong wall. In front of the center of the line lay the farm and enclosures of La Haye Sainte, abutting on the main Charleroi road, which, as it passed the farm, ran between 2 deep banks. In front of the left of the line were the hamlets of Papelotte and La Haye. At the top of the ridge the ground sloped backward, and the infantry were posted a little in the rear of the crest, which hid them from the sight of the enemy, and protected them from artillery fire. The whole of the slope, and the valley beyond it, was covered with waving corn or high grass, now ready for cutting. Upon the opposite side of the valley there was a similar rise, and on this was the French position. Nearly in the center of this stood the farm called La Belle Alliance, close to which Napoleon took up his stand during the battle. Behind the British position the ground fell away, and then rose again gently to a crest, on which stood the villages of Waterloo and Mont-Saint-Jean. The great forest of Soignies extended to this point, so that, if obliged to fall back, Wellington had in his rear a position as defensible as that which he now occupied. The Allies were arranged in the following order. On the extreme left were Vandeleur's and Vivian's light cavalry brigades. Then came Picton's division, the first line being composed of Hanoverians, Dutch, and Belgians, with Pack's British brigade, which had suffered so severely in Quatre Bras, in its rear, and Kempt's brigade extending to the Charleroi road. Alten's division was on the right of Picton's. Its second brigade, close to the road, consisted of the 1st and 2nd light battalions of the German Legion, and the 6th and 8th battalions of the line. The 2nd German battalion was stationed in the farm of La Haye Sainte. Next to these came a Hanoverian brigade, on the right of whom were Halkett's British brigade. On the extreme right was Cook's division, consisting of 2 brigades of the Guards, having with them a Nassau regiment and 2 companies of Hanoverian riflemen. Behind the infantry line lay the cavalry. In reserve were a brigade of the 4th Division, the whole of the 2nd Division, and the Brunswickers, Dutch, and Belgians. The artillery were placed at intervals between the infantry and on various commanding points along the ridge. The Duke had expected to be attacked early, and as it was of the utmost importance to Napoleon to crush the British before the Prussians could come up. But the rain, which began to hold up as daylight appeared, had so soddened the deep soil that Napoleon thought that his cavalry, upon whom he greatly depended, would not be able to act, and he therefore lost many precious hours before he set his troops in motion. From the British position the heavy masses of French troops could be seen moving on the opposite heights to get into positions assigned to them, for it was scarcely a mile from the crest of one slope to that of the other. In point of numbers, the armies were not ill-matched. Wellington had 49,608 infantry, 12,402 cavalry, 5,645 artillerymen, and 156 guns. Napoleon, who had detached Grouchy with his division in pursuit of the Prussians, had with him 48,950 infantry, 15,765 cavalry, 7,232 artillerymen, and 246 guns. He had, therefore, 4,300 men and 90 guns more than Wellington, but this does not represent the full disparity of strength, for Wellington had but 18,500 British infantry, including the German Legion, who, having fought through the peninsula, were excellent troops, 7,800 cavalry and 3,500 artillery. The remainder of his force consisted of troops of Hanover, Brunswick, Nassau, Holland, and Belgium, upon whom comparatively little reliance could be placed. The British infantry consisted almost entirely of young soldiers, while the whole of Napoleon's force were veterans. As early as 6 o'clock in the morning, both armies had taken up the positions in which they were intended to fight. The British infantry were lying down, the cavalry dismounted in their rear, and so completely were they hidden from the sight of the French that Napoleon believed they had retreated, and was greatly enraged at their having, as he supposed, escaped him. While he was expressing his annoyance, General Foy, who had served against the Duke in the peninsula, rode up and said, "Your Majesty is distressing yourself without just reason. Wellington never shows his troops until they're needed. A patrol of horse will soon find out whether he is before us or not, and if he be, I warn your Majesty that the British infantry are the very devil to fight." The Emperor soon discovered that the British were still in front of him, for the English regiments were directed to clean their arms by firing them off, and the heavy fusillade reached Napoleon's ears. At 8 o'clock, Wellington, who was anxiously looking over in the direction from which he expected the Prussians to appear, saw a body of mounted men in the distance, and soon afterward a Prussian orderly rode in, and informed him that they were on the march to his assistance and would soon be on the field. Grouchy had, in fact, altogether failed to intercept them. Napoleon had made up his mind that after Ligny the Prussians would retreat toward Namur, and sent Grouchy in pursuit of them along the road. That officer had gone many miles before he discovered the route that they had really taken, and only came up at the rear of their column at Wavre on the morning of Waterloo. Blücher left one division to oppose him, and marched with the other three to join Wellington. It was not until nearly 10 o'clock that the French attack began. Then a column moved down from the heights of La Belle Alliance against the wood of Hougoumont, and as it approached, the leading companies broke up into skirmishing order. As these arrived within musketry range, a scattering fire broke out from the hedges in front of the wood, and the Battle of Waterloo had begun. Soon from the high ground behind Hougoumont, the batteries of artillery opened fire on the French column. Its skirmishers advanced bravely and constantly reinforced, drove back the Hanoverian and Nassau riflemen in front of the wood. Then Bull's battery of howitzers opened with shell upon them, and so well were these served that the French skirmishers fell back, hotly pressed by the 1st and 2nd Brigade of Guards issuing from the chateau. The roar of cannon speedily extended along both crests. The British aiming at the French columns, the French, who could see no foes with the exception of the lines of skirmishers, firing upon the British batteries. The French, therefore, suffered severely, while the Allies, sheltered behind the crest, were only exposed to the fire of the shot which grazed the ground in front, and then came plunging in among them. Prince Jerome, who commanded on Napoleon's left, sent strong columns of support to his skirmishers, acting against the right of the wood of Hougoumont, while Foy's division moved to attack it in front. In spite of a terrific fire of artillery poured upon them, these brave troops moved on, supported by the concentrated fire of their powerful artillery against the British position. The light companies of the Guards, after an obstinate resistance, were forced back through the wood. The French pushed on through the trees until they reached the hedge, which seemed to them to be the only defense of the buildings. But 30 yards in the rear was the orchard wall, flanked on the right by the low brick terraces of the garden. The whole of these had been carefully loopholed, and so terrible a storm of fire opened upon the French that they recoiled and sought shelter among the trees and the ditches in the rear. Prince Jerome, seeing that his skirmishers had won the wood, and knowing nothing of the formidable defenses that arrested their advance, poured fresh masses of men down to their assistance. Although they suffered terribly from the British artillery fire, They gathered in the wood in such numbers that they gradually drove back the defenders into the buildings and yard, and completely surrounded the chateau. The defenders had not even time properly to barricade the gate. This was burst open, and dense masses rushed in. The guards met them with the bayonet, and after fierce fighting drove them out and closed the gate again, and with their musketry fire compelled them to fall back from the buildings. Some of the French, however, advanced higher up the slope and opened fire upon one of the batteries with such effect that it had to withdraw. Four fresh companies of the guards advanced against them, clearing them away, and reinforced the defenders of the chateau. A desperate fight raged round the buildings, and one of the enemy's shells, falling upon the chateau, set it on fire. But the defense still continued, until Lord Saltoun, repulsing a desperate attack, and reinforced by two companies which came down the hill to his assistance, drove the enemy back and recaptured the orchard. This desperate conflict had lasted for 3 hours. While it was going on, Ney led 20,000 men against the center and left of the British position, advancing as usual in heavy column. Just as they were setting out at 1 o'clock, Napoleon discovered the Prussians advancing. He sent off a dispatch to Grouchy, ordering him to move straight upon the field of battle, but that general did not receive it until 7 in the evening, when the fight was nearly over. It was just 2 in the afternoon when the columns poured down the hill, their attack heralded by a terrific fire upon the British line opposed to them. The slaughter among Picton's division was great, but although the Dutch and Hanoverians were shaken by the iron hail, they stood their ground. When the columns reached the dip of the valley and began to ascend the slopes toward the British division, they threw out clouds of skirmishers, and between these and the light troops of the Allies, firing at once began and increased in volume as the French neared the advanced posts of La Haye Sainte, Papelotte, and La Haye. The division of Durette drove out the Nassau troops from Papelotte, but reinforcements arrived from the British line, and the French, in turn, were expelled. The other three French columns advanced steadily, with 30 light guns in the intervals between them. Donzelat's brigade attacked La Haye Sainte, and in spite of a gallant resistance by the Germans, made its way into the orchard and surrounded the enclosures. Another brigade, pushing along on the other side of the Charleroi road, were met by the fire of two companies of the rifle brigade who occupied a sandpit there, and by their heavy and accurate fire checked the French advance. The other two divisions moved straight against that part of the crest held by Picton's division. The men of the Dutch-Belgian brigade, as soon as fire was opened upon them, lost all order and took to their heels amid the yells and execrations of the brigades of Kempt and Pack behind them, and it was with difficulty that the British soldiers were kept from firing into the fugitives. The Dutch artillery behind them tried to arrest the mob, but nothing could stop them. They fairly ran over the guns, men, and horses, rushed down the valley and through the village of Mont-Saint-Jean, and were not seen again in the field during the rest of the day. Picton's division was now left alone to bear the brunt of the French attack. The battle at Quatre Bras had terribly thinned its ranks, and the two brigades together did not muster more than 3,000 men. Picton formed the whole in line and prepared to resist the charge of 13,000 infantry, besides heavy masses of cavalry, who were pressing forward, having, in spite of a stout resistance, driven in the riflemen from the sandpit and the road above it. As the columns neared the British line, the fire from the French batteries suddenly ceased, their own troops now serving as a screen to the British. The heads of the columns halted and began to deploy into line. Picton seized the moment and shouted, "A volley! Then charge!" The French were but 30 yards away. A tremendous volley was poured into them, and then the British, with a shout, rushed forward, scrambled through a double hedgerow that separated them from the French, and fell upon them with a bayonet. The charge was irresistible. Taken in the act of deploying, the very numbers of the French told against them, and they were borne down the slope in confusion. Picton, struck by a musket ball in the head, fell dead, and Kempt assumed the command, and his brigade followed up the attack and continued to drive the enemy down the hill. In the meantime, the French cavalry were approaching. The cuirassiers had passed La Haye Sainte and almost cut to pieces a Hanoverian battalion which was advancing to reinforce the defenders. At this moment, Lord Edward Somerset led the household brigade of cavalry against the cuirassiers, and the elite of the cavalry of the two nations met with a tremendous shock. But the weight and impetus of the heavy British horsemen, aided by the fact that they were descending the hill, while their opponents had hardly recovered their formation after cutting up the Hanoverians, proved irresistible, and the cuirassiers had driven down the hill. A desperate hand-to-hand conflict took place, and it was here that Shaw, who had been a prize-fighter before he enlisted in the 2nd Light Guards, killed no less than 7 Frenchmen with his own hand, receiving, however, so many wounds that on the return of the regiment from its charge he could no longer sit his horse, and crawling behind a house, died there from loss of blood. While the 2nd Life Guards and 1st Dragoon Guards pursued the cuirassiers down the slope, the Royals, Scots Greys, and Inniskillens rode to the assistance of Pack's brigade, which had been assailed by 4 strong brigades of the enemy. Pack rode along at the front of his line, calling upon his men to stand ready. The enemy crossed a hedge within 40 yards of the 92nd and delivered their fire. The Highlanders waited till they approached within half the distance, then pouring in a volley, charged with levelled bayonets. The French stood firm, and the 92nd, numbering less than 250 men, burst in among them, a mere handful among their foes. But just at this moment Ponsonby's heavy cavalry came up, and passing through the intervals of the companies and battalions, fell upon the French infantry. In vain the enemy endeavoured to keep their formation. Their front was burst in, their centre penetrated, and their rear dispersed. And in 5 minutes the great column was a mass of fugitives. Great numbers were killed, and 2,000 prisoners taken.
4: Ye therefore, whom profounder truth contents than babble of light court lady, prince, or page, tell how through altering peoples, age by age, great causes fructified in great events.
0: You have just heard G.A. Henty's fictional account of a historical event. Henty was a best-selling historical novelist in the 19th century. 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

After the death of the medieval prodigy, Avicenna, there were contemporary Persian biographies outlining his life. Later, these outlines were seized upon by Ottoman writers, who transformed Avicenna into a deductive and logical folk hero, not unlike Sherlock Holmes. HistoryRadio.org now takes you to Persia, in the Middle Ages. Michael Henrik Wynn reads The Legend of Avicenna and the Observant Young Man, by Ahmed ibn Hamdan Shiket Khoda.

0: When Avicenna was in Isfahan in the 398th year of the Hedrej, the mighty Ali ed Dawlet Abu Jafar Dilimi was his governor. At that time, Avicenna was constantly lavished with praise and gifts. One day, the Sultan took from his waist a rich and valuable belt and bestowed it upon Avicenna. But Avicenna, having no need for such an item, gave the belt to one of the Sultan's own attendants. When the Sultan noticed this gift on one of his own men, he inquired how the attendant had come by it. The man replied that he had received it from Sheikh Avicenna as a present. The Sultan was furious and rebuked the attendant severely for having accepted it, and he also swore that Avicenna should pay with his life for such ingratitude. But accounts of his outspurt reached the ears of one of Avicenna's friends, and Sheikh Avicenna dressed himself in a disguise and left the city. The saying goes, you can never turn your back to an enemy. On passing through the walls of another city, he dismounted by an inn and walked over to the marketplace in search of provisions. While he was doing this, he noticed that a crowd had gathered round a youth nearby, and that they were asking the man for remedies, placing great trust in his learning. And the youth was indeed able to provide each one with a remedy for his affliction, as well as knowledge of how to apply it. Suddenly a woman emerged from the crowd holding a white vase, which she showed to the young man. "This vase belongs to a Jew," the young man said.
1: "It does," the woman replied. "I can now deduce that you have eaten half an egg and some curds."
2: "Yes."
1: "And you reside in a neighborhood that is not clean."
2: "You are correct again, young man."
0: Avicenna was greatly astonished by this display of logic, as well as the remedies which the youth prescribed. It was then that their eyes met, and Avicenna immediately understood that the man knew who he was. Later, the youth addressed Sheikh Avicenna with deference.
1: "Greetings, master. You are the divinely gifted scholar Ris Abu al-Bin Sidna, unequalled in abilities as well as morals. You have fled from Isfahan to escape the wrath of Sultan Ali ed Dawlet, and you have sought refuge in this fair city."
0: The young man then showed Avicenna the greatest mark of respect, and bent to the ground and kissed his feet. Then he left his business, took Avicenna by the hand, and led him to his own house. Here the stranger behaved like a servant to one who was his superior, and was the most humble host. Avicenna was curious about how the man had been able to reach these conclusions that day. "How did you know that the vase belongs to a Jew?"
1: "I observed the old woman's tunic, and knew from its marks that she was a Jewish, and I judged that the vase also belonged to one of her own people. Her dress was soiled with eggs and with curdled milk, and I knew she must have eaten both these things. I also know that the Jewish quarter at this time is a filthy place, and therefore I knew under what conditions she resided."
0: "But," said the Sheikh, "how did you know who I was?"
1: "Everyone knows that Ali ed Dawlet is a man prone to envy, and the fact that you fled to escape is testimony to your well-known wisdom, master. You have earned your reputation, and your faculties are like rays of sun upon our darkened land. Everyone knows the good qualities with which you are gifted, and I recognized all of them in your face. It was as clear as daylight. Before me stood the celebrated physician Avicenna. I also know that the Sultan could not bear to be separated from you, even for a moment, and depends on you. So you must have let him by your own desire and against his will."
0: In another display of humility, the young man next bent his knee before Avicenna and thanked Allah for his arrival. "What have you to ask of me?" Avicenna said. "Tell me what you want, and I will, as far as I am able, try to accommodate you." The intelligent youth replied,
3: "You cannot be separated from the great Sultan long. I have only one wish. When you again appear before him, you will tell him what you witnessed here, and try to obtain for me a place in his service, even as one of his most humble attendants."
0: A few days later, a messenger arrived to apologize to Avicenna on behalf of the Sultan, and he invited Avicenna to return to the palace. Avicenna brought the young man, and when he met the Sultan, he bragged shamelessly of the youth's excellent qualities. And the Sultan immediately appointed the stranger to be one of his own personal pages.

You have just heard The Legend of Avicenna and the Observant Young Man by Ahmad Ibn Hamdan Shiket Khoda. The narrator was Michael Henroquin. 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

0: 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Epigrams, by the ancient Greek poet, Sappho.
1: Epigrams. The dust of Timus. This is the dust of Timus. Here in Urned rest the dear ashes, where so late had burned her spirit's flame. She perished, gentle maid, before her bridal day. And now a shade, silent and sad, she evermore must be in the dark chamber of Persephone. When life had faded with the flower and leaf, each girlfriend sweet in token of her grief, resigned her severed locks with bended head, beauty's fair tribute to the lovely dead. The priestess of Artemis. Maidens that pass my tomb with laughter sweet, a voice unresting echoes at your feet. Pause, and if any would my story seek, dumb as I am, these graven words will speak. Once in the vanished years it chanced to please

Arista, daughter of Hermoclides, to dedicate my life in virgin bliss to thee, revered of women, Artemis. O goddess, deign to bless my grandsire's line, for Saon was a temple priest of thine, and grant, O queen, in thy benefic grace, unending fame and fortune to his race. Pelagon. Above the lowly grave of Pelagon, ill-fated fisher lad, Meniscus' son, his father placed a sign of storm and strife, the wheel and oar, memorial of his life.

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0: in the 1950s and 1960s, while the women's movement was brewing, a female writer was slowly making her way to the top of her profession. She would become one of the most prolific writers in history, with sales of almost 1 billion books. Her name was Barbara Cartland, and she targeted all those unseen housewives secretly longing for a strong male embrace. Now, on HistoryRadio.org, some early reviews of Barbara Cartland's books.
1: Halt! Stand and deliver!

0: In your opinion, what matters most to women?
1: Men matter most. I think that any woman who says no is rather dishonest or blind. No matter in what circumstances a woman may be, a man is essential to her happiness, and everything else in her life is more or less relative to him. My first reason for thinking this is because I still feel that the sublimation of every woman's life is children. My second, because very few women, if any, are able to stand alone in life. If they do, then both they and their career suffer in consequence. The trouble with most women today is that they will not realize that they can only succeed when they are the inspiration or shadow behind men, that men become great through them. That is the greatest secret of woman's power. Barbara Cartland, woman novelist, in Cobram Courier, March 19, 1936.
2: Last year, a young author surprised the critics with a first novel of unusual skill. She was Barbara Cartland, and now she has followed Jigsaw with another novel, Sawdust, which, like its predecessor, is a novel of Mayfair. Sawdust is the very readable story of a charming country girl who married Lord Ian Carrington, and then found she had to meet the enmity of a clever married woman whose advance Lord Ian had snubbed. The author's technique is much better than her theme. Brisbane, Queenslander, June 12, 1926.
3: Like Anthony Trollope, Barbara Cartland, or Mrs. Alexander McCorquodale, knows before she begins a novel exactly how long it will be and when it will be finished. Her favourite method of writing is to sit in bed and dictate to her secretary. She writes very rapidly and sometimes, when the mood is on her, does 10,000 words in a day. Not bad going when you realise that the average novel today only contains something like 80,000 words altogether. Miss Cartland has 32 novels to her credit, the latest being The Hidden Heart, which is described as thrilling, passionate, and romantic. But novel writing is only part of this author's work. Plays, biography, autobiography, and a fair amount of journalism keeps her constantly busy. Yet she has plenty of time for home interests, as her recently published little book, You in the Home, shows. This is written with a knowledge and an understanding that all homemakers of today will appreciate. Miss Cartland's life of her brother, Ronald Cartland, MP, whose notable contribution to present day was killed in the war, has an introduction by Winston Churchill. It is biography. Healesville Guardian, October 19th, 1946.
4: The well-known novelist whose new story, If the Tree is Saved, has just been published. In private life, she is Mrs. McCorkindale, and in her Queen Anne house in London, jade green predominates in the colour scheme of the rooms. There are jade green panels in the drawing room. The bedroom has a ceiling of the same colour, beneath which stands a four-poster Renaissance bed of flaming gold. An orange bathroom is an unusual feature of the house. Barbara Cartland has written her serial, The Knave of Hearts, against the romantic background of 18th-century England, and has created as aristocratic and glamorous a set of characters as ever appeared in The Australian Journal. Beginning in the May issue, this bright story of the charming Duke of Melcombe and the young and beautiful Ravella Shane should appeal to all readers who enjoy a sincere romance, sympathetically told. Healesville Guardian, April 28, 1951.
5: Over the cobbles he clatters and clangs in the dark inn yard. He taps with his whip on the shutters, but all is locked and barred. He whistles a tune to the window, and who should be waiting there but the landlord's black-eyed daughter, Bess, the landlord's daughter, plaiting a dark red love knot into her long black hair.

0: Penelope's Lady's Letters, July 1937. Dear Mary, this week the librarian recommends Barbara Cartland's Saga at 40.
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HistoryRadio.org now takes you to Paris, just after the outbreak of the First World War, the way it was described in the books of three visiting contemporary men of letters, Arnold Bennett, Richard Harding Davis, and Rudyard Kipling.

The streets of Paris have now a perpetual aspect of Sunday morning. Only the sound of church bells is lacking. A few of the taxicabs have come back, but all the autobuses, without exception, are away behind the front, so that the traffic is forced underground, where the railways are manned by women. A horse bus, dug up out of the past, jogs along the most famous boulevard in the world like a country diligence, with a fat, laughing peasant woman clinging to its back step and collecting fare money into the immense pocket of her black apron. Many of the most expensive and unnecessary shops are shut. The others wait with strange meekness for custom. But the provision shops and all the sturdy cheap shots of the poor go on naturally, without any self-consciousness, just as usual. The pavements show chiefly soldiers in a wild new variety of uniforms, from pale blue to black, imitated and adapted from all sources, and especially from England, and widows and orphans. The number of young girls and women in mourning in the heavy mourning affected by the Latin race is enormous. This crepe is the sole casualty list permitted by the French War Office. It suffices. Supreme grief is omnipresent, but it is calm, cheerful, smiling. Widows glance at each other with understanding, like initiates of a secret and powerful society. Never was Paris so disconcertingly odd, and yet never was it more profoundly itself. Between the slow realization of a monstrous peril escaped and the equally slow realization of its power to punish, the French spirit, angered and cold, knows at last what the French spirit is, and to watch and share its mood is positively ennobling to the stranger. Paris is revealed under an enchantment. On the surface of the enchantment, the pettiness of daily existence persists queerly. Arnold Bennett.

that a civilian should be in a war zone at all is a fair guarantee of his good faith. It is when he is outside the zone, unchaperoned, that questions begin, and the permits are looked into. If these are irregular, but one doesn't care to contemplate it. If regular, there are still a few counter-checks. As the sergeant at the railway station said, when he helped us out of an impasse, you will realize that it is the most undesirable persons whose papers are of the most regular. It is their business, you see. The commissary of police is at the Hotel de Ville. If you will come along for the little formality. Myself, I used to keep a shop in Paris. My God, these provincial towns are desolating. Paris and no foreigners. He would have loved his Paris as we found it. Life was renewing itself in the streets, whose drawing and proportion one could never notice before. People's eyes, and the women's especially, seemed to be set to a longer range, a more comprehensive gaze. One would have said they came from the sea or the mountains, where things are few and simple, rather than from houses. Best of all, there were no foreigners. The beloved city, for the first time, was French throughout, from end to end. It felt like coming back to an old friend's house for a quiet talk, after he had got rid of a houseful of visitors. The functionaries and police had dropped their masks of official politeness, and were just friendly. At the hotels, so like school 2 days before the term begins, the impersonal valet, the chambermaid of the set two-franc smile, and the unbending head waiter, had given place to one's own brothers and sisters, full of one's own anxieties. "My son is an aviator, monsieur. I could have claimed the Italian nationality for him at the beginning, but he would not have it. Both my brothers, monsieur, are at the war. One is dead already, and my fiancé, I have not heard from him since March. He is cook in a battalion. Here is the wine list, monsieur. Yes, both my sons and a nephew. And I have no news of them, not a word of news. My God, we all suffer these days." Rudyard Kipling.

You cannot wipe out Paris by removing 2 million people and closing Cartier's and the Café de Paris. There still remain some 100 miles of boulevards, the Seine and her bridges, the Arc de Triomphe with the sun setting behind it, and the gardens of the Tuileries. You cannot send them to the storehouse or wrap them in linen. And the spirit of the people of Paris you cannot crush or stampede. Between Paris in peace and Paris today, the most striking difference is lack of population. Idle rich, the employees of the government, and tourists of all countries are missing. They leave a great emptiness. When you walk the streets, you feel either that you are up very early, before anyone is awake, or that you are in a boom town from which the boom has departed. Richard Harding Davis.

0: From the balcony, you look down upon massed and variegated treetops as though you were looking down upon a valley forest from a mountain height. Those trees, whose hidden trunks make alleys and squares, are rooted in the history of France. On the dusty gravel of the promenade, which runs between the gardens and the street, a very young man and a girl, tiny figures, are playing with rackets at one of those second-rate ball games beloved by the French petit bourgeois. Their jackets and hats are hung on the corner of the fancy wooden case in which an orange tree is planted. They are certainly perspiring in the heavy heat of the early morning. They are also certainly in love. This lively dalliance is the preliminary to a day's desk work. It seems ill-chosen, silly, futile. The couple have forgotten, if they ever knew, that they are playing at a terrific and long-drawn moment of crisis in a spot sacred to the finest civilization. From the balcony you can see, close by, the Louvre, with its sculptures extending from Jean Goujon to Carpeau, the Church of Saint-Clotilde, where César Franck for 40 years hid his genius away from popularity, the railway station of the Quai d'Orsay, which first proved that a terminus may excite sensations as fine as those excited by a palace or a temple,
1: the dome of the Invalides,
0: the unique façades equal to any architecture of modern times, to the north of the Place de la Concorde, where the Ministry of Marine has its home. Nobody who knows Paris and understands what Paris has meant and still means to humanity can regard the scene without the most exquisite sentiments of humility, affection, and gratitude. It is impossible to look at the plinths, the mouldings, the carvings of the Ministry of Marine, and not be thrilled by that supreme expression of national art. And all this escaped. That is, the feeling which one has, all this beauty was menaced with disaster at the hands of beings who comprehended it even less than the simple couple playing ball, beings who have scarcely reached the beginnings of comprehension, and who joined a barbaric ingenuousness to a savage cruelty. It was menaced, but it escaped. Perhaps no city was ever in acuter peril. It escaped by a miracle, but it did escape. It escaped because tens of thousands of soldiers in thousands of taxicabs advanced more rapidly than any soldiers could be expected to advance. The population of Paris has revolted and is hurrying to ask mercy from us, thought the reconnoitering simpletons in Taubes, when they noted beneath them the incredible procession of taxicabs going north. But what they saw was the Sixth Army, whose movement changed the campaign, and perhaps the whole course of history. Arnold Bennett.

0: On almost every one of the noted shops, Fermé is written, or it has been turned over to the use of the Red Cross. Of the smaller shops, those that remain open are chiefly bake shops and chemists. But no man need go naked or hungry. In every block, he will find at least one place where he can be clothed and fed. But the theaters are all closed. No one is in a mood to laugh, and certainly no one wishes to consider anything more serious than the present crisis. So there are no reviews, operas, or comedies. The thing you missed perhaps most were the children in the Avenue des Champs-Élysées. For generations over that part of the public garden, the children have held sway. They knew it belonged to them, and into the gravel walks drove their tin spades with the same sense of ownership as at Deauville they dug up the shore. Their straw hats and bare legs, their Normandy nurses with enormous headdresses, blue for a boy and pink for a girl, were, of the sights of Paris, one of the most familiar. And when the children vanished, they left a dreary wilderness. You could look for a mile from the Place de la Concorde to the Arc de Triomphe and not see a child. The stalls where they bought hoops and skipping ropes, the flying wooden horses, Punch and Judy shows, booths where with milk they refreshed themselves and with bonbons made themselves ill, all were deserted and boarded up. The closing down of the majority of the shops and hotels was not due to a desire on the part of those employed in them to avoid the Germans, but to get at the Germans. On shop after shop are signs reading, "The proprietor and his staff are with the colors," or "The personnel of this establishment is mobilized," or "Monsieur Blanc informs his clients that he is with his regiment." Richard Harding Davis.
1: So, too, among the shops. The mere statement of the loss or the grief at the heart. But never a word of doubt, never a whimper of despair. "Now why," asked the shopkeeper, "does not our government, or your government, or both our governments, send some of the British army to Paris? I assure you we would make them welcome." "Perhaps," I began, "you might make them too welcome." He laughed. "We should make them as welcome as our own army. They would enjoy themselves." I had a vision of British officers, each with 90 days' pay to his credit, and a damsel or two at home, shopping consumedly. "And also," said the shopkeeper, "the moral effect on Paris, to see more of your troops, would be very good." But I saw a quiet English provost marshal, losing himself in chase of defaulters of the new army, who knew their Paris. Still, there's something to be said for the idea, to the extent of a virtuous brigade or so. At present, the English officer in Paris is a scarce bird, and he explains at once why he is and what he is doing there. He must have good reasons. I suggested teeth to an acquaintance. "No good," he grumbled. "They've thought of that, too. Behind our lines is simply crawling with dentists now." Rudyard Kipling.
0: In the absence of men at the front, Frenchwomen, at all times capable and excellent managers, have surpassed themselves. In my hotel, there were employed 7 women and 1 man. In another hotel I visited, the entire staff was composed of women. An American banker offered his 22 polo ponies to the government. They were refused as not heavy enough. He did not know that, and supposed he had lost them. Later, he learned from the wife of his trainer, a Frenchwoman, that those employed in his stables at Versailles, who had not gone to the front at the approach of the Germans, had fled, and that for 3 weeks his string of 22 horses had been fed, groomed, and exercised by the trainer's wife and her 2 little girls. Richard Harding Davis.
1: the women, as I have tried to show, work stride for stride with the men, with hearts as resolute and a spirit that has little mercy for shortcomings. A woman takes her place wherever she can relieve a man, in the shop, at the posts, on the tramways, the hotels, and a thousand other businesses. She is inured to field work, and half the harvest of France this year lies in her lap. One feels at every turn how her men trust her. She knows, for she shares everything with her world, what has befallen her sisters, who are now in German hands. And her soul is the undying flame behind the men's steel. Neither men nor women have any illusion as to miracles presently to be performed which shall sweep out or drive back the Boche. Since the army is the nation, they know much, though they are officially told little. They all recognize that the old-fashioned victory of the past is almost as obsolete as a rifle in a front-line trench. They all accept the new war, which means grinding down and wearing out the enemy by every means and plan and device that can be compassed. It is slow and expensive, but as deadly sure as the logic that leads them to make it their one work, their sole thought, their single preoccupation. Rudyard Kipling.

It is an old saying that all good Americans go to Paris when they die. Most of them take no chances and prefer to visit it while they are alive. Before this war, if the visitor was disappointed, it was the fault of the visitor, not of Paris. She was all things to all men. To some, she offered triumphal arches, statues, paintings. To others, by day, racing, and by night, Maxims and the Ramor. Some loved her for the bookstalls along the Seine and the atelier of the Latin Quarter. Some for her parks, forests, gardens, and boulevards. Some because of the Luxembourg. Some only as a place where everybody was smiling, happy, and polite, where they were never bored, where they were always young, where the lights never went out and there was no early call. Should they today revisit her, they would find her grown grave and decorous, and going to bed at sundown, but still smiling bravely, still polite. Richard Harding Davis.

You have just heard excerpts from Descriptions of Wartime Paris by Arnold Bennett, Richard Harding Davis, and Rudyard Kipling. Their texts were read by modern readers, and the music composed by Kevin MacLeod.

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They were coming across the prairie. They were galloping hard and fast. For the eyes of those desperate riders had sighted their man at last. Sighted him off to eastward, where the Cree encampment lay, where the cottonwoods fringed the river miles and miles away. Mistake him, never. Mistake him, the famous Eagle Chief. That terror to all the settlers, that desperate cattle thief, that monstrous, fearless Indian who lorded it over the plain, who thieved and raided and scouted, who rode like a hurricane. But they've tracked him across the prairie. They followed him hard and fast. For those desperate English settlers have sighted their man at last. Up they wheeled to the teepees, all their British blood aflame, bent on bullets and bloodshed, bent on bringing down their game. But they searched in vain for the cattle thief. That lion had left his lair, and they cursed like a troop of demons, for the women alone were there. They hissed, "He hides while yet he can. He'll come in the night for cattle, but he's scared to face a man." Never, and up from the cottonwoods, rang the voice of Eagle Chief, and right out into the open stepped, unarmed, the cattle thief. Was that the game they had coveted? Scarce 50 years had rolled over that fleshless, hungry frame, starved to the bone and old. Over that wrinkled, tawny skin, unfed by the warmth of blood. Over those hungry, hollow eyes that glared for the sight of food. He turned, like a hunted lion. "I know not fear," said he, and the words outleaped from his shrunken lips in the language of the Cree. "I'll fight you, white skins, one by one, till I kill you all," he said. But the threat was scarcely uttered, ere a dozen balls of lead whizzed through the air about him like a shower of metal rain, and the gaunt old Indian cattle thief dropped dead on the open plain. And that band of cursing settlers gave one triumphant yell and rushed like a pack of demons on the body that writhed and fell. Cut the fiend up into inches, throw his carcass on the plain, let the wolves eat the cursed Indian, he'd have treated us the same. A dozen hands responded, a dozen knives gleamed high, but the first stroke was arrested by a woman's strange, wild cry. And out into the open, with a courage past belief, she dashed and spread her blanket o'er the corpse of the cattle thief. And the words outleaped from her shrunken lips in the language of the Cree. "If you mean

since her earliest babyhood. Stand back, you white skins. Touch that dead man to your shame. You have stolen my father's spirit, but his body I only claim. You have killed him, but you shall not dare to touch him. Now he's dead. You have cursed and called him a cattle thief, though you robbed him first of bread. Robbed him and robbed my people. Look there, at that shrunken face, starved with a hollow hunger, we owe to you and your race. What have you left to us of land? What have you left of game? What have you brought but evil and curses since you came? How have you paid us for our game? How paid us for our land? By a book, to salve our souls from the sins you brought in your other hand. Go back with your new religion we never have understood. You're robbing an Indian's body and mocking his soul with food. Go back with your new religion and find, if find you can, the honest man you have ever made from out a starving man. You say your cattle are not ours, your meat is not our meat. When you pay for the land you live in, we'll pay for the meat we eat. Give back our land and our country. Give back our herds of game. Give back the furs and the forests that were ours before you came. Give back the peace and the plenty. Then come with your new belief. And blame, if you dare, the hunger that drove him to be a thief.

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0: Now, on historyradio.org, we travel back in time 2,000 years, and enter the world of antiquity, the way it was imagined in Edwin Lester Arnold's stories about Pra, the Phoenician. This episode is entitled, With Slaves for Britain.
1: I was in the very distance of the beginning, a citizen of that ancient city, whose dominion once stretched from the blue waters of the Aegean, round to and beyond the broad

I dimly perceive, in the golden haze of the ancient time, a fair city rising, tier upon tier, out of the blue waters of the Midland Sea. A splendid harbour frames itself out of the mellow uncertainty, a harbour whereof the long white arms are stretched out to welcome the commerce of all the known world, and under the white fronts and at the temple steps of that ancient city, commerce poured into the lap of luxury every commodity that could gratify cupidity or minister to human pleasure. I was young then, no doubt, nor need I say a fool, and very likely the sight of a thousand strange sails at my father's door excited my daily wonder,

0: while the avarice which recognises no good fortune in a present having was excited by the silks and gems, the rich stuffs and the gums, the quaint curiosities of human ingenuity, and the frolic things of nature which were piled up there. My imagination must have been fired by the sea captain's tales of wonder or romance, and, be the cause what it may, I made up my mind to adventure like them. It is a fitting preface to all I have learnt since, that my first real remembrance should be one of vanity. Yet so it was. More than 1,000 years ago, I set out on a first voyage. It might be yesterday, so well it comes before me, with my youthful pride, as the spirit of a man was born within, and I felt the strong beat of the fresh salt waves of the open sea upon my trading vessel's prow, and knew, as I stood there by her steering oar, that she was stuffed with 100 bales of purple cloth from my father's vats along the shore, and bound whither I listed. Who could have been prouder than I? Who could have heard finer songs of freedom in the merry hum of the warm southern air, in the brown cordage overhead, or the frothy prattle of the busy water alongside, as we danced that day out of the white arms of Tyre, the queenly city of the ancient seas, and saw the young world unfurl before us, full of magnificent possibilities? It is not my wish or intention to write of my early travels, were it possible. On this voyage, or it may be on some others that followed, now merged into the associations of the first, we traded east and west with adventure and success. The adventure was sure enough, for the great Midland Sea was then the centre of the world, and what between white-winged argosies of commerce, the freebooters of a dozen nations who patrolled its bays and corners, and rows of royal galleys sailing to the conquest of empires, it was a lively and perilous place enough. As for the profit, it came quickly to those who opened 100 virgin markets in the olden days. We sailed into the great Egyptian river up to Heliopolis, bartering stuffs for gold dust and ivory. At another time, we took Trinacrian wine and oranges into Ostia, a truly magnificent port with incredible capacities for all the fair and pleasant things of life. Then we sailed among the beautiful Achaean islands, with corn and olives, and so, profiting everywhere, we lived, for long, a jolly, uncertain life, full of hardship and pleasure. For the most part we hugged the coasts and avoided the open sea. It was from the little bays, whose mouths we thus crossed, that the pirates we greatly dreaded dropped down upon merchantmen like falcons from their perches. When they took a vessel that resisted, the crew, at those rough hands, got scant mercy. I have come across a galley drifting idly before the wind, with all her crew, a grim row of skeletons, hanging in a row along her yard, and swinging this way and that, and rattling drearily against the sail and each other in melancholy unison with the listless wallow of their vessel. At another time, a Roman trireme fell upon a big pirate of Melita, and stormed and captured her. The 300 men on board were too ugly and wicked to sell, so the Romans drove them overboard like sheep and burned the boat. When we sailed over the spot at sundown the next day, she was still spluttering and hissing, with the water lapping over the edge of her charred side, and round among the curls of yellow smoke overhead, 1,000 gulls were screeching, while 1,000 more sat gorged and stupid upon the dead pirates. Not for many nights did we forget the evil picture of retribution, and how the setting sun flooded the sea with blood, and how the dead villains in all their horror swirled about in twos and threes in that crimson light, and fell into our wake, drawn by the current, and came jostling and grinning and nodding after us, though we made all sail to outpace them in a gloomy procession for a mile or so. It often seemed to me in those days there were more freebooters afloat than honest men. At times we ran from these, at times we fought them, and again we would give a big marauder a share of cargo to save the ship from his kindred who threatened us. It was a dangerous game, and one never knew on rising where his couch would be at night, nor whether the prosperous merchant of the morning might not be the naked slave of the evening, storing his own wealth in a robber cave under the lash of some savage sea tyrant. Yet even these cruel rovers did me a good turn. We were short of water, and had run down along a lonely coast to a green spring we knew of to fill water butts and skins. When we let go in the little inlet where the well was to be found, another vessel, and moreover a pirate, lay anchored before us. However, we were consciously virtuous, and what was of more consideration, a larger vessel and crew than the other. So we went ashore and made acquaintance round the fresh water with as villainous a gang of sea robbers as ever caused the blood of an honest trader to run cold in his veins. The very air of their neighbourhood smelled so of treachery and cruelty, we soon had but one thought, to load up and be gone. But this was a somewhat longer process than we wished, as our friends had baled the little spring dry, and we had to wait its refilling. While we did so, I strolled over to a group of miserable slaves turned out for an airing, and cowering on the black and shadeless rocks. There were in that abject group captives from every country that fared upon those seas, and some others besides. The dusky peasant of Boeotia, that fronts the narrow straits, wrung her hands by the fair-cheeked girl snapped up from the wide gulf of Narbo. The dark Numidian pearl-fisher cursed his patron god, and the tall Achaean from the many islands of Peloponnesian waters grit his teeth as he cowered beneath his rags and bemoaned the fate that threw him into the talons of the sea-hawks. I looked upon them with small interest, for new-taken slaves were no great sight to me, until I chanced, a little way from the others, upon such a captive as I had rarely or never seen. She struck me at once as being the fiercest and most beautiful creature that mortal eyes had ever lit upon. Never was Umbrian or Iberian girl like that. Never was Cyprian Aphrodite served by a maid so pink and white. Her hair was fiery red gold, gleaming in the sunshine like the locks of the young goddess Medusa. Her face was of ruddy ivory, and her native comeliness gleamed through the unwashed dust and tears of many long days and nights. Her eyes were as blue under her shaggy wild hair as the sky overhead, and her body, grimy under its sorrow stains, was still as fair as that of some dainty princess. Knowing the pirate captain would seek a long price for his property, I determined to use a little persuasion with him. I went back to my men and sent one of them, proficient in the art of the bowstring, to look at the slaves. Then I drew the unsuspecting scoundrel up there for a bargain, and, well out of sight of his gang, we faced the red-haired girl and discussed her price. The rascal's first figure was 300 of your modern pounds, a sum which would then have fetched the younger daughter of a sultan, full of virtue and accomplishments. As this girl very likely had neither one nor the other, I did not see why it was necessary to pay so much, and stroking my beard in an agreed signal with my hand, as my man was passing behind the old pirate, he slipped a length of twisted cloth over his wicked neck, and tightened it with a jerk that nearly started the eyes from his head, and brought him quickly to his knees. "Now, delicately minded one," I said, "I don't want to fight you and your crew for this maid here, on whom I've set my heart, but you know we are numerous and well armed, so let us have a peaceful and honest bargain. Give me a fairer price." And obedient to my signal, the band was loosened.
1: "Not a sesterce will I take off," spluttered the wretch. "Not a drachma, not an ounce."
0: "Come, come, think again," I said persuasively, "and the cloth shall help you." Thereon another turn was taken, and my henchman turned his knuckles into the nape of the swarthy villain's neck until the veins on his forehead stood out like cordage, and the blood ran from his nose and eyes. In a minute the rover threw up his hands and signed he had had enough, and when he got his breath we found he had knocked off 100 pounds. We gave him the cord again, and brought him down, twist by twist, to 50. By this time he was almost at his last gasp, and I was contented, paying the coins out on a rock, and leaving them there with the rogue, well bound. I was always honest, though, as became the times, a trifle hard at bargains. Then I cut the red maid loose and took her by the elbow and led her down to the beach, where we were secretly picked up by my fellows, and shortly afterwards we set sail again for the open main. Thus was acquired the figurehead of my subsequent adventures, the siren who lured me to that coast where I have lived 1,000 years and more. It was the inscrutable will of destiny that those shining coins I paid down on the bare, hot African rock should cost me all my wealth, my cash and credit at many ports, and that that fair slave, who I deemed would serve but to lighten a voyage or two, should mock my forethought and lead my fate into the strangest paths that ever were trodden by mortal foot. In truth, that sunny virago bewitched me. She combined such ferocity with her grace, and was so pathetic in her reckless grief at times, that I, be immovable, was moved, and softened the rigour of her mischance as time went on so much as might be. At once, on this, like some caged wild creature which forgives to one master alone the sorrows of captivity, she softened to me, and before many days were over, she had bathed, and, discarding her rags for a length or two of cloth, had tied up her hair with a strand of ribbon she found, and looking down at her reflection in a vessel of water, her only mirror, for we carried women but seldom, she smiled for the first time. After this, progress was rapid, and though at first we could only with difficulty make ourselves understood, yet she soon picked up something of the southern tongue from me, while I very fairly acquired the British language of this comely tutoress. Of her I learnt that she was of that latter country, where her father was a chief, how their coast village had been surprised by a southern rover's foray, she knew not how many of the people slain or made captive, and herself carried off. Afterwards she had fallen into the hands of other pirates by an act of sea barter, and they were taking her to Alexandria, hoping, as I guessed, in that luxurious city to obtain a higher price than in the ordinary markets of Gaul or Italy. What I heard of Britain from these warm lips greatly fired my curiosity, and after touching at several ports and finding trade but dull, chance clenched my resolution. We had sailed northward with a cargo of dates, and on the sixth day ran in under the high promontory of Massilia, which you moderns call Marseille. Here I rid myself of the fruit at a very good profit, and after talking to a brother merchant, I met by chance upon the quay, fully determined to load up with oil, wine, stuffs, and such other things as he recommended, and sail at once for Britain. Little did I think how momentous this hasty decision would be. It was brought about partly, as I have explained, and partly by the interest which just then that country was attracting. All the weapons and things of Britain were then in good demand. No tin and gold, the smiths roundly swore, were like the British. No furs in winter, the Roman ladies vowed, were so warm as those, while no patrician from Tarentum to the Tiber held his house well furnished, unless a red-haired slave girl or two from that remote place idled sad and listlessly in his painted porticos. In these slaves there was a brisk and increasing traffic. I went into the market that ran just along inside of the harbour one day, and saw there an ample supply of such curious goods, suitable for every need. All down the middle of a wide street, rough booths of sailcloth had been run up, and about and before these crouched slaves of every age and condition. There were old men and young men, fierce and wild-looking barbarians in all truth, some with the raw red scars on chest and limbs they had taken a few weeks before in a last stand for liberty, and some groaning in the sickness that attended the slaver's lash and their condition. There were lank-haired girls submitting with sullen hate to the appraising fingers of purchasers, laughing and chatting in Latin or Gaulish as they dealt with them no more gently than a buyer deals with sheep where mutton is cheap. Mothers again, sick and travel-stained themselves, were soothing the unkempt little ones who cowered behind them and shrunk from every Roman footstep as the quails shrink from a kestrel's shadow. Some of these children were very flowers of comeliness, though trodden into the mire of misfortune. I bought a little girl to attend upon her upon my ship, who, though she wore at the time but one sorry cloth, and was streaked with dirt and dust, had eyes as clear as the southern sky overhead, and hair that glistened in uncared-for brightness upon her shoulders, like a tissue of golden threads. Her mother was loath to part with her, and fought like a tiger when we separated them. It was only after the dealer's lash had cut a dozen red furrows into her back, and a bystander had beat her on the head with the flat of his sword, that she gave in and swooned, and I led the weeping little one away. So we loaded up again with Eastern things, such as the barbarians might be supposed to like, and in a few weeks started once more. We sailed down the green coast of Hispania, through the narrow waters of Herculis Fretum, and then, leaving the undulating hills of that pleasant strait behind, turned northward through the long waves of the black outer sea. For many days we rolled up a sullen and dangerous coast, but one morning our pilot called me for my breakfast of fruit and millet cakes, and pointing over the green expanse, told me yonder white surf on the right was breaking on the steep rocks of Armorica, while the misty British shore lay ahead. So I called out Blodwyn the slave, and told her to snuff the wind and find out what it had to say. She knew only too well, and was vastly delighted, wistfully scanning the long grey horizon ahead, and being beside herself with eagerness. We steered westwardly towards the outer islands called Cassiterides, where most of our people collected and bought their tin, but we were fated not to reach them. On the morrow, so fierce a gale sprang out of the deep, we could by no means stand against it, but turned and fled through the storm, and over such a terrible expanse of mighty billows as I never saw the like of. To my surprise, my girl thought naught of the wind and sea, but came constantly to the groaning bulwarks, where the angry green water swirled and gleamed like a cauldron, and, holding on by a shroud, looked with longing but familiar eyes at the rugged shore we were running down. At one time I saw her smile to recognise, close inshore, and plunging heavily towards some unknown haven, half a dozen of her own native fisher boats. Later on, Blodwyn brightened up even more as the savage cliffs of the west gave way to rolling downs of grass, and when these, as we fled with the sea spume, grew lower, and were here and there clothed with woods and little specks among them of cornfields, she shouted with joy, and leaping down from the tall prow where she had stood indifferent to the angry thunder of the bursting surges upon our counter, and the sting and rattle of the white spray that flew up to the swinging yard every time we dropped into the bosom of the angry sea, she said exultingly, with her face red and gleaming in a salt-wet glaze, she could guide us to a harbour if we would. I was by this time a little sick at heart for the safety of all my precious things in bales and boxes below, and something like the long invoice of them I knew so well rose in my throat every time we sank with a horrible sinking into one of those shadowy valleys between the hissing crests. So I nodded. Blodwyn at once made the helmsman draw us nearer the coast. By the time we had approached the shore within a mile or so, the white squalls were following each other fast, while heavy columns of western rain were careering along the green sea in many tall spectral forms. But nothing cared that purchase of mine. She had gone to the tiller, and like some wild goddess of the foam, stood there, her long hair flying on the wet sea wind, and her fierce bright eyes aglow with pleasure and excitement as she scanned the white ramparts of the coast down which we were hurtling. She was oblivious of the swarthy seamen who eyed her with wonder and awe, oblivious of the white bed of froth which boiled and flashed all down the rim of our dripping gunwale, and equally indifferent to the heavy rain that smoked upon our decks and made our straining sails as hard and stiff as wood. Just as the great shore began to loom over us, and I sorely doubted my wisdom in sailing these unknown waters with such a pilot, she gave a scream of pleasure, an exulting, triumphant note that roused a sympathetic chorus in the piping wildfowl overhead, and following the point of her finger, we saw the solid rampart of cliffs had divided, and a little estuary was opening before us. Round went our felucca to the imperious gesture of that girl, and gripping the throbbing tiller over the hands of the strong steersman, aglow with excitement, yet noting everything, while the swart brown sailors shouted at the humming cordage, she took us down through an angry cauldron of sea, and over a foaming bar, where I cursed in my haste every ounce I had spent upon her, into the quieter water beyond. And when, a few minutes later, reeking with salt spray, but safe and sound, we slowly rowed in with the making tide to a secure landlocked haven, that brave girl left the rudder, and going forward, gave one look at the opening valley, which I afterwards knew was her strangely recovered home, and then her fair head fell upon her arms, and leaning against the mast under the tent of her red hair, she burst into a passionate storm of tears. She soon recovered, and stealing a glance at me as she wiped her lids with the back of her hands to note if I were angry, her feminine perception found my eyes gave the lie to the frown upon my forehead. So she put on some extra importance, as though the air of the place suited her dignity, and resumed command of the ship. Well, there is much to tell, so it must be told briefly. We sailed into a fair green estuary with woods on either hand, dipping into the water, and nodding to their own glistening reflections until we turned a bend, and came upon a British village down by the edge. There were perhaps 200 huts scattered round the slope of a grassy mound, upon top of which was a stockade of logs and mud walls encompassing a few better built houses. Canoes and bigger boats were drawn up on the beach, and naked children and dogs were at play along the margin, while women and some few men were grinding corn and fashioning boat gear. As our sails came round the headland, with one single accord, the population took to flight, flung down their meal bags and tools, tumbling over each other in their haste, and yelling and scrambling, they streamed away to the hill. This amused Blodwyn greatly, and she let them run until the fat old women of the crowd had sorted themselves out into a panting rearguard halfway up, and the long-legged youngsters were already scrambling over the barrier. Then, with her hand over her mouth, she exerted her powerful voice in a long, wailing signal cry. The effect was instantaneous. The crowd stopped, hesitated, and finally came scrambling down again to the beach, and after a little parley, being assured of their goodwill and greatly urged by Blodwyn, we landed and were soon overwhelmed in a throng of wondering, jostling, excited British. But it was not me to whom they thronged, but rather her, and such wonder and surprise, broadening slowly into joy as she with her nimble woman's tongue answered their countless questions, I never witnessed. At last they set up yelling and shouting, and seizing her, dragged and carried her in a tumultuous procession up the zigzag into the fortalice. Blodwyn had come home, that was all, and from a slave girl had blossomed into a princess. Never before was there such a yelling and chattering and blowing of horns and beating of shields. While messengers rushed off down the woodland paths to rouse the country, the villagers crowded round me and my men, and, having by the advice of one of their elders relinquished their first intention of cutting all our throats, in the excess of their pleasure, treated us very handsomely, feeding and feasting the crew to the utmost of their capacity. I, as you will suppose, was ill at ease for my fair barbarian who had thus turned the tables upon me, and in whose power it was impossible not to recognise that we now lay. How would the slave princess treat her captive master? I was not long in doubt. Her messenger presently touched me on the shoulder as I sat, a little rueful, on a stone apart from my rollicking men, and led me through that prehistoric village street, up the gentle slope, and between the oak log barrier, into the long, low dwelling that was at once the palace and the citadel of the place. Entering, I found myself in a very spacious hall, effective in its gloomy dignity. All around the three straight sides, the massive walls were hidden in a drapery of the skins and furs of bear, wolf, and deer, and over these were hung in rude profusion light round shields embossed with shining metal knobs, javelins, and boar spears, with 100 other implements of war or woodcraft. Below them stood along the walls rough settles and benches with rougher tables, enough to seat perhaps 100 men. At the crescent-shaped end of the hall, facing the entrance door, was a dais, a raised platform of solid logs closely placed together and covered with skins, upon which a massive and ample chair stood, also of oak, and wonderfully fashioned and carved by the patient labour of many hands. Nigh it were a group of women, and one or two white-robed druids, as these people call their priests, but chief among them was she who stepped forth to meet me, clad, for her first idea had been to change her dress, in fine linen and fair furs. How, I scarcely know, save that they suited her marvellously. Fine chains of hammered gold were about her neck, a shining gorget belt set with a great boss of native pearls upon her middle, and her two bare white arms gleamed like ivory under their load of bracelets of yellow metal and prismatic pearl shell that clanked harmoniously to her every movement. But the air she put on along with these fine things was equally becoming, and she took me by the hand with an affectionate condescension, while, turning to her people, she briefly harangued them, running glibly over my virtues and bestowing praise upon the way in which I had rescued and restored her to her kindred, until, so gracefully did she pervert the truth, I felt a blush of unwonted virtue under my callous skin. And when they acclaimed me friend and ally, I stood an inch taller among them to find myself of such unexpected worth. One tall druid alone scowling on me evilly. For long that pleasant village by the shallow waters remembered the coming of Blodwyn to her own. Her kinsmen had all been slain in the raid of the sea rovers which brought about her captivity, and thus, the succession to headship and rule being very strictly observed among the Britons, she was elected, after an absence of 6 months, to the Oak Throne, and the headship of the clan, with an almost unbroken accord. But that priest, Dwalan, her cousin, and next below her in birth, scowled again to see her seated there, and hated me, I saw, as the unconscious thwarter of his ambition. Those were fine times, and the princess bought my cargo of wine and oil and southern things, distributing it to all that came to pay her homage, so that for days we were drunk and jolly. Fires gleamed on 20 hilltops round about, and the little becks ran red down to the river with the blood of sheep and bullocks slaughtered in sacrifice. And the foot tracks in the woods were stamped into highways, and the fords ran muddy to the ocean, and the grass was worn away, and birds and beasts fled to quieter thickets, and fishes swam out to the blue sea, and everything was eaten up far and wide. That time my fair slave girl first put her foot upon the dais and prayed to the manes of her ancestors among the oak trees.

You have just heard an episode of Edwin Lester Arnold's Pra the Phoenician, entitled, With Slaves for Britain. 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
1: The Luddite, from the Chronicles of Crime, by Camden Pelham, 1841. Narrated by Michael Hendrick Wynne.
2: The upstanding in court. Silence in court. All persons having anything further to do before my lords, the Queen's justices. Come on, thank you.
1: The name of this deluded faction was taken from the person by whom they represented that they were led on to commit the irregularities of which they were guilty, General Ludd. It appears that the cotton manufacturers of Nottinghamshire, Derbyshire, Leicestershire, and some parts of Yorkshire, having suffered under considerable reduction of wages and scarcity of work, which they attributed to the very extensive introduction of machinery associated in such numbers for the destruction of frames and looms and the annoyance of those manufacturers who had been most forward in introducing the machines, that those counties became the seat of the most serious troubles. The crimes of which they were generally guilty were those of administering unlawful oaths, riotously assembling and breaking the frames and looms of the manufacturers of cloth, breaking into houses and in some instances those persons who had had sufficiently hardihood to oppose their proceedings were selected by them as victims to their passions and were barbarously murdered. The riotous proceedings of the parties continued during a considerable period, but at length the active measures which were taken by the government against them effectually put a stop to their depredations. Many of them having been taken into custody, a special commission was issued for their trial and was opened by Baron Thompson at the city of York on Monday the 4th, January 1813, in a most impressive charge to the grand jury. On Tuesday the 5th, the business of the court commenced with the trial of John Swallow, John Bately, Joseph Fletcher and John Lamb for burglary and felony in the house of Mr. Samuel Moxon at Wetley Upper. The jury pronounced them all guilty. It would be useless to go into a detail of all the cases tried before the learned judges, all of which partook strongly of the same character, and we shall therefore confine ourselves to the recital of those instances which were marked by the spilling of blood. On Wednesday, George Smeller of Longroyd Bridge and William Thorpe and Thomas Smith of Huddersfield were indicted for the wilful murder of William Horsfall of Marston, merchant and manufacturer at Lockwood in West Riding of Yorkshire. From the evidence of Benjamin Walker, an accomplice of the prisoners and others, it appears that a conspiracy was entered into to attack the mill of Mr. Cartwright, in which Mr. Meller was one of the principals. While they were in conversation upon this subject on the 28th of April, however, the same prisoners produced a loaded pistol and said that he was going to shoot Mr. Horsfall, and that the other prisoners and Mr. Walker must accompany him. They accordingly proceeded together to a plantation near an inn called the Warren House at Crossland Moor near Huddersfield, where it was arranged that they should station themselves in a line by the road, and when Mr. Horsfall came, Meller was to fire first, and in the case of his missing his aim, Smith and Walker were to fire. At 6:15 in the evening, Mr. Horsfall called at the Warren House on his way home from Huddersfield Market, and had some rum and water, and after about 20 minutes he proceeded on his way, unconscious of the fate which awaited him. He had entered the road which ran through the plantation, and was only 1/4 mile from the Warren House, when the prisoner, Mr. Mellow, fired and shot him. The unfortunate gentleman, on his being wounded, fell on his horse's chine, and Mr. Parr, hearing no report on seeing him fall, rode up to him in order to assist him. Mr. Horsfall, having quitted his horse, sat down by the roadside and dispatched Mr. Parr for assistance, but died very soon afterwards. The prisoners attempted to prove an alibi, but the jury withdrew about 20 minutes and returned a verdict of guilty against them all. They were immediately sentenced to death. On Friday, these wretched men were brought to the place of execution behind the Castle of York. Every precaution had been taken to render a rescue impracticable. 2 troops of cavalry were drawn up near the front of the platform, and the avenues to the castle were guarded by infantry. A few minutes before 9 o'clock, the prisoners came up upon the platform. After the ordinary had read the accustomed form for prayer, George Mellow, prayed for about 10 minutes. William Thorpe also prayed, but his voice was not so well heard. Smith said but little, but seemed to join in the devotions with great seriousness. The prisoners were then moved to the front of the platform, and, after saying a few words, the executioner proceeded to perform his fatal office, and the drop fell. On the 8th, John Baines, the elder, and John Baines, the younger, Zachary Baines, of the same family, the elder near 70 years of age, and the latter scarce 16, John Eden, Charles Mills, William Blakeborough, and George Duckworth, all of Halifax, were tried for administering an unlawful oath to John MacDonald, and all except the boy were found guilty. On the 9th of January, James Higgs of Dalton, Jonathan Dean of Huddersfield, John Ogden, James Brooks, Thomas Brooke, John Walker of Longroyd Bridge, and John Hurst of Liversedge were tried for attacking the mill of Mr. William Cartwright of Rawfolds. Mr. Cartwright, being apprehensive of an attack being made upon his mill, procured the assistance of 5 soldiers and retired to rest about 12 o'clock, but soon afterwards heard the barking of a dog. He arose, and while opening the door, heard the breaking of a window, and also a firing in the upper and lower windows, and a violent hammering at the door. He and his men flew to their arms, and a bell placed on top of the mill for the purpose of alarming neighbours being rung by one of his men. The persons inside the mill discharged their pieces from loopholes. The fire was returned regularly on both sides. The mob called, "Bang up, lads, in with you, keep close, damn that bell, get to it, damn him, kill him all." The numbers assembled were considerable. The attack continued about 20 minutes, but at length the fire slackened from without and the cries of the wounded were heard. The men that were wounded were taken care of, but afterwards died. One of the accomplices, William Hall, he stated that he was one of those connected with Mellor and Thorpe, and assembled with many other persons by the desire of Mellor in a field belonging to Sir George Armitage on the night of 11th of April. They called their numbers, remained there for some time, then marched off to the mill. Mellor commanded the musket company, another the pistol company, and another the hatchet company. They were formed in lines of 10 each. 2 of the men were to go last and drive up the rear. Some had hatchets, some had hammers, some sticks, and others no arms. The jury found James Haig, J. Dean, J. Ogden, T. Brooke, and J. Walker guilty, but acquitted the rest. Several prisoners were on the following days convicted of robberies, but many of them were, through the lenity of the government, admitted to bail. On the Thursday, on the grand jury coming into the court and declaring that they had disposed of all the bills of the indictment preferred before them, Mr. Park, who had appeared as counsel before the Crowns, said that it was not intended to present any more indictments. He and those learned men who had assisted him and had examined the various cases which might be formed on the subject of prosecution, but in that discretion which they had been entrusted, they had determined to exercise leniency, which he hoped would produce its proper effect upon the prisoners and their associates. The grand jury then retired, and a sentence of death was passed upon 15 prisoners by Mr. Baron Thompson. On Saturday at 11 o'clock, John Hill, Joseph Crowther, Nathaniel Hale, Jonathan Dean, John Ogden, Thomas Brooke, and John Walker were brought out on the scaffold to undergo the last sentence of the law. They appeared to be fully sensible of the awful situation in which they were placed, and having hung till 12 o'clock, they were cut down in order to make for those prisoners who were to be executed subsequently on the same day. In about an hour and a half after they had been removed, John Swallow, John Bately, Joseph Fisher, William Hartley, James Haig, James Hay, and Job Hay were also executed. The crowd of persons assembled was immense.

Yeah.

After Napoleon had been defeated, Britain was free to rule the waves and expand across the globe, at the expense of local cultures. During this time, and for some time after, the Brits glorified the builders of empire. Now, on historyradio.org, we take a look at one of these fallen heroes of the British Empire.

0: A few days after our arrival at Groot Schuurr, Mr. Cecil John Rhodes and Sir Charles Metcalfe arrived from England. Incidentally, I may mention the former's marvellous reception and the fact that nearly 5 miles of road between Cape Town and Groot Schuurr were decorated with flags and triumphal arches, while the day was observed as a general holiday. This had happened to him in a minor degree so often before that it did not arouse much comment. The same evening we attended a monster meeting at the Drill Hall, where thousands of faces were turned simultaneously towards the platform to welcome back their distinguished citizen. The cheering went on for 10 minutes, and was again and again renewed, till the enthusiasm brought a lump to many throats, and certainly deeply affected the central figure of the evening. This meeting, at which no less than 100 addresses were presented from every part of Africa, from the far-off Zambezi to the fruit-growing district of the Paarl, almost entirely populated by Dutch, even this great demonstration that one great man was capable of inspiring quickly faded from my memory in view of the insight which 3 weeks as his guest gave me of the many sides of his life, occupations, and character. The extraordinary strength of will and tenacity of purpose, points always insisted on in connection with him, seemed, on nearer acquaintance, to be merely but a small part of a marvellous whole. It often used to occur to me, when with Mr. Rhodes, how desirable it would be to induce our sons and young men in general to imitate some of the characteristics which were the motive power of his life, and therefore of his success. I noticed especially the wonderful power of concentration of thought he possessed, and which he applied to any subject, no matter how trivial. The variety and scope of his many projects did not lessen his interest in any one of them. At that time he was building 4 railways in Rhodesia, which country was also pinning its faith to him for its development, its prosperity, and indeed its modus vivendi. Apart from this, Cape politics, although he then held no official position, were occupying a great deal of his time and thoughts in view of future federation. It was, therefore, marvellous to see him putting his whole mind to such matters as his prize poultry and beasts at the home farm, to the disposing of the same in what he termed my country, or to the arranging of his priceless collection of glass, even to the question of a domicile for the baby lioness lately presented to him. Again, one moment he might be talking of De Beer's business, involving huge sums of money, the next discussing the progress of his 30 fruit farms in the Drakenstein district, where he had no fewer than 100,000 fruit trees. Another time his horse-breeding establishment at Kimberley was engaging his attention, or, nearer home, the road-making and improvements at Groot Schuurr, where he even knew the wages paid to the 200 Cape boys he was then employing. Mr. Rhodes was always in favour of doing things on a large scale, made easy certainly by his millionaire's purse. Sometimes a gardener or bailiff would ask for 2 or 3 dozen rows or fruit trees. "There is no use," he would exclaim impatiently, "in 2 dozen of anything. My good man, you should count in hundreds and thousands, not dozens. That is the only way to produce any effect or to make any profit." Another of his theories was that people who dwelt in or near towns never had sufficient fresh air. During one of our morning rides, I remember his stopping a telegraph boy and asking him where he lived. When the lad had told him, he said, "I suppose there are no windows in your cottage. You had better go to Rhodesia, where you will find space and where you won't get cramped ideas." Then he rode on, leaving the boy staring at him with open eyes. An attractive attribute was his love of his early associations, his father especially being often the theme of his conversation. He used freely to express his admiration for the type the latter represented, now almost extinct, of the old-fashioned country clergyman squire. He held with tenacity to the traditions of his childhood in having always a cold supper on Sunday evenings, instead of the usual elaborate dinner, also in having the cloth removed for dessert to display the mahogany, of which, alas, few of our tables are now made. With stupidity, or anything thereto approaching, he was apt to be impatient. neither could he stand young men who affected indifference to or boredom with the events and sights of the day. I often used to think, however, he frightened people, and that they did not show to their best advantage, nor was their intelligence at its brightest when talking with him. I now refer especially to those in his employ. To his opponents in the political world, he was generous when discussing them in private, however bitter and stinging his remarks were in public. I remember one evening, on Mr. Merriman's name being mentioned, how Mr. Rhodes dilated for some time on his charms as a friend and as a colleague. He told me I should certainly take an opportunity of making his acquaintance. "I am so fond of Merriman," he added. "He is one of the most cultivated of men and the most charming of companions that I know. We shall come together again some day." And this of the man who was supposed then to hate Cecil John Rhodes with such a deadly hatred that he, an Englishman born, was said to have been persuaded to Dutch sympathies by his vindictive feelings against one great fellow countryman. Before leaving the subject of Mr. Rhodes, I must note his intense kindness of heart and genuine hospitality. Grootskeer was a rendezvous for people of all classes, denominations, and politics. They were all welcome, and they certainly all came. From morn till eve they passed in and out, very often to prefer a request or, again, simply to pay their respects and have the pleasure of a few minutes' chat. After his morning ride, Mr. Rhodes, if nothing called him to town, usually walked about his beautiful house, the doors and windows of which stood open to admit the brilliant sunshine and to enable him to enjoy glimpses of his beloved Table Mountain, or the brilliant colours of the salvia and plumbago planted in beds above the stoop. I often called to mind that tall figure, probably in the same costume in which he had ridden, white flannel trousers and tweed coat, his hair rather rough from a habit he had of passing his hand through it when talking or thinking. He would wander through the rooms, enjoying the pleasure of looking at his many beautiful pieces of furniture and curiosities of all sorts, nearly all of which had a history. Occasionally, shifting a piece of rare old glass or blue Delft china, he would the while talk to anyone who chanced to come in, greeting heartily his old friends, and remembering every detail of their circumstances, opinions, and conduct. Concerning the latter, he did not fail to remind them of any failings he had taken note of. Those who were frauds, incompetent, or lazy, he never spared, and often such conversations were a source of much amusement to me. On the other hand, those who had been true to him, and had not veered round with the tide of public opinion after 1896, were ever remembered and rewarded. It was remarkable to note the various Dutch members of the Assembly who dropped in, sometimes stealthily in the early morning hours, or, like Nicodemus, by night. One such gentleman came to breakfast one day, bringing as a gift two curious antique pipes and a pouch of Boer tobacco. The pipes were awarded a place in a glass cabinet, and the giver most heartily thanked. He finally departed, well pleased with himself. Now comes a curious trait in the man's character. Before leaving, he whispered to a friend the request that the fact of his visit should not be mentioned in Cape Town circles. This request was naturally repeated at once to Mr. Rhodes, much to the latter's amusement. As ill luck would have it, the cautious gentleman left his umbrella behind, with his name in full on the handle. This remained a prominent object on the hall table till, when evening fell, a trusted emissary came to recover it. I often used to visit the House of Assembly, or Lower House, during that session, and it was instructive to note the faces of the opposition when Rhodesia and its undoubted progress were subjects of discussion, and especially when Mr. Rhodes was on his feet, claiming the undivided attention of the House. It was not his eloquence that kept people so attentive, for no one could call him eloquent. It was the singularly expressive voice, the, at times, persuasive manner, and above all the interesting things his big ideas gave him to say, that preserved that complete silence. But, as I said before, the faces of his then antagonists, albeit quondam friends, hardly disguised their thoughts sufficiently. They were forced to consider the country of the man they feared, the country to which he had given his name, as a factor in their colony. They had to admit it to their financial calculations, and all the time they would fain have crushed the great pioneer under their feet. They had, indeed, hoped to see him humbled and abashed after his one fatal mistake, instead of which he had gone calmly on his way, a colossus indeed, with the set purpose, as a guiding star ever before his eyes, to retrieve the error which they had fondly imagined would have delivered him into their hands. Truly an impressive and curious study was that House of Assembly in the session of 1899. South African Memories by Lady Sarah Wilson.
1: Take up the white man's burden, send forth the best ye breed. Go bind your sons to exile, to serve your captives' need, to wait in heavy harness, on fluttered folk and wild, your new court sullen peoples, half devil and half child. Take up the white man's burden, impatient to abide, to veil the threat of terror, and check the show of pride, by open speech and simple, an hundred times made plain, to seek another's profit and work another's gain. Take up the white man's burden, the savage wars of peace, fill full the mouth of famine and bid the sickness cease. And when your goal is nearest, the end for others sought, watch sloth and heathen folly bring all your hope to naught. Take up the white man's burden, no tawdry rule of kings, but toil of serf and sweeper, the tale of common things. The ports ye shall not enter, the roads ye shall not tread. Go, make them with your living, and mark them with your dead. Take up the white man's burden, and reap his old reward, the blame of those ye better, the hate of those ye guard. The cry of hosts ye humour, ah, slowly, toward the light, why brought ye us from bondage, our loved Egyptian knight? Take up the white man's burden, ye dare not

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1: Tonight, return to people and places along the dark waterfronts of old New York and Boston and Provincetown, to bring you one of the most enthralling of Eugene O'Neill's pride-winning plays. As simple and yet as violent and fearful as the sea itself, Anna Christie stands as one of the truly great dramatic experiences in theatrical literature. And tonight on the Ford Theater, we have a very exciting cast to perform it for you. In the title role, we're proud to have with us again the incomparable Ingrid Bergman. Miss Bergman is currently being seen on the screen in RKO's Technicolor Triumph, Joan of Arc. But tonight, she's playing a woman who, unlike Joan, has not yet found a challenge for the heart. And with Miss Bergman as Matt Burke, you'll be hearing the very talented Mr. Broderick Crawford, the film favorite who becomes a new star this month as he appears before the cameras at Columbia Pictures in Robert Rotten's production of All the King's Men. And tonight's cast is additionally blessed with the presence of Mr. John Quaylen as Crick and Miss Anne Revere as Marty. And now to South Street, New York City, where the late autumn fog is blinding and cold off the Atlantic. Miss Bergman and company, pleased to begin.

0: Where are we going, Chris?
1: To Vigo, Yanni's and get drinks.
0: You already had plenty before we come ashore.
1: Now, Marty.
0: I knew you had a bottle hidden away someplace where I couldn't find it.
1: No, Marty, I don't hide bottle. Me and Irish fella on other barge. He get bottle and we drink at your store, too.
0: All I can say is you might have saved one drink for a lady.
1: Here, now is Yanni's place. You get plenty drinks.
0: I'd better go in by the family entrance, respectable like.
1: Yeah, you go ahead, Marty. I meet you outside.
0: Don't go out and no drinks till I get there.
1: I'll order for both of us. Hello, Yanni.
2: Hello, Chris. I didn't know you was in port.
1: Well, just dark, though. We make slow voyage. Dirty weather, just fog all the time. All the time fog.
0: How's Marty?
1: Same as ever. She's coming in the back way.
2: How are you, Marty?
0: Place, Johnny.
1: Give us a drink, Johnny, and have one yourself. I got money, plenty money.
3: You got a half snook full already.
1: Just feel good, Johnny, very good. My Josephine come board the ship long time ever.
3: Same old Chris, same old song.
1: Oh, you don't know good song when you hear him. Give us a drink.
3: Same as usual.
1: Same as usual, Johnny. I'll take Marty's back to her.
3: By the way, I got a letter for you, Chris.
1: Letter for me?
3: Yeah, here it is. From St. Paul, Minnesota. Ladies' writing.
1: Then it come from my daughter, Anna. She live in St. Paul, Minnesota.
3: I've been holding it for you 2 weeks or more.
1: By golly, I think I'm too drunk to read this letter. I think I'll sit down with Marty for a minute. You bring drinks to back room, Yanni.
3: Hmm? Sure. I'll bring them.
0: Where's my drink, Chris?
1: It's all right. Yanni's bringing it.
0: What's that you got there? Letter? Who's it from?
1: From Anna.
0: Your daughter?
1: Yeah, I don't get letter from Anna. Must be a year.
0: Well, what does it say? What'd she say?
1: By heaven, she's coming here.
0: New York? When?
1: Right away. She gets sick on you.

0: Robin St. Paul, she say. That's short leather. Don't tell much more than that. By golly, that's good news all for one time for old fella. I don't see Anna since she was little girl in Sweden, 5 years old.
1: Hiya, Marty, you old sea cow.
2: No complaints, Johnny, same as ever.
1: Here's your drinks.
2: Thank you, Johnny.
1: Just yell when you want more.
2: You say you ain't seen Anna since she was a little girl.
0: I was a bosun on Vinyamer. My wife, Anna's mother, she get tired, wait all the time in Sweden for me when I don't never come. She bring Anna this country. They go out by Minnesota, live with her cousin on a farm. Then when her mother died, when I was on voyage, I think it better them cousin keep Anna. I think it better Anna live on farm. Then she don't know that old devil sea. And she don't know father like me.
2: Suppose you won't be needing me anymore and your daughter here.
0: I didn't say that, Mom.
2: I'm wise to what's in the back of your head. You want to give me the bums rush ashore, huh? Oh, Let me tell you, Chris Thompson, you ain't man enough to get away with that. And don't start nothing you can't finish.
0: I don't start nothing, Marty.
2: Don't try to get Marty on at this late date. I've been housekeeping for bargemen the last 20 years. I'm wise to the game up and down and sideways. I ain't been born and dragged up on the waterfront for nothing.
0: Now, Marty.
2: Think I'd make trouble, huh? Not me. I'll pack up my duds and beat it. I'm quitting you, get me? I'm telling you I'm sick of you. I'm leaving your flat, see? Any other guys and other barges will give me a job. Cheer up, Chris. I'll be off the barge before she gets here.
0: I don't know what to say, Marty.
2: You'll be rid of me for good and me of you. Good riddance for both of us.
0: I don't think that. You was a good girl,
2: good
0: Marty.
2: Good girl? Well, you treated me square yourself. 50-50. Nobody saw it, nobody. Still good friends, huh?
0: Yes, by golly, good friends. You sit still. I go ask Johnny if Anna's been here.
2: Tell Johnny to bring me another drink.
3: Sure, I tell him.
2: Oh. Hi. Good evening.
4: Good evening.
2: Like to sit down here, miss? My escort's gone and left me.
4: Thanks.
2: Johnny! Make it true.
4: All right. It's quite chilly out tonight.
2: Fog is coming up the Hudson.
4: Hey.
2: You look all in.
4: Still tired from traveling. Only arrived in New York 2 days ago. I thought I'd never get here. A day and a half on the train. I had to sit up all night in a dirty coach.
2: Where'd you come from?
4: St. Paul, out in Minnesota.
2: St. Paul? Say, then you're
4: all the way from Minnesota.
2: Sure.
4: The nurses still jump you after that rotten trip. This looks terrible. I've only been out of the hospital 2 weeks.
2: That's too bad.
4: No, it was nice there. I was sorry to leave it. I've come to New York to find my father. Funny, I don't even know what he looks like. This place is the only address he ever gave me. He used to be a sailor.
2: Used to be?
4: Yeah. Now he's janitor of some building.
2: Janitor?
4: I'm hoping maybe since he ain't never done a thing for me in my whole life, he might be willing to take me to a room and food until I get my strength back. I ain't expecting much from him. Give you a kick when you're down. That's what all men do.
2: You sure do.
4: I hate them, all of them. And I don't expect he'll turn out no better than the rest. Say, do you hang around much here?
2: Oh, off and on.
4: Then maybe you know him, my old man, huh?
2: It ain't old Chris, is it?
4: Old Chris?
2: Chris Thompson?
4: Well, that's him. Anna Christopherson. And that's my real name. Only I always call myself Anna Christie. You know him, do you, my father, huh?
2: I've seen him about.
4: But, what's he like? Tell me.
2: Well, he's kind of short and
4: I don't care what he looks like. What kind is he?
2: He's as good an old guy as ever walked on 2 feet. That's what he is.
4: Well, I'm glad to hear it. Do you think he'll take me to a place to live and some food?
2: Sure thing you know. Where'd you get the idea he was a janitor?
4: He wrote me himself.
2: Well, he was lying. He's captain of a coal barge. 5 men under him.
4: A coal barge? Well, if that ain't a swell job to find your long-lost father working at. I knew something would be bound to turn out wrong. Always starts with me. I suppose he lives on this barge.
2: Huh? Yeah, but you ain't never even seen a coal
4: barge. No, I haven't.
2: That's what comes of his bringing you up inland, where you'd be safe.
4: His bringing me up? Is that what he tells people? He let my relatives keep me on the farm and work me like a dog. But I couldn't stand it any longer. I ran away, went to St. Paul.
2: Well, Chris told me you was a nurse girl out there.
4: Yeah, sure. For 2 years, being a nurse girl was finished. Taking care of other people's kids, caged in when you're only a kid yourself and you want to go out and see things.
2: Too bad.
4: But it's men I hate. It was men on the farm ordering me around, beating me. Then when I was a nurse, it was men hanging around bothering me. It's men all the time. I hate them.
2: I don't know. There's good ones and there's no good ones. You just had a run of bad luck, that's all. They're old men now. Old Chris. He's a good one.
4: Well, you'll have to show me.
2: I've known him for a long time, here and there. He's talked to me about you lots of times.
4: Oh, has he?
2: He thinks the world of you.
4: I don't believe it.
2: Honest, he does. Only he's a simple old guy. See, he's got nutty notions. But he means what? That's him now.
4: What?
2: Singing.
4: My father? Here.
2: That's old Chris. I'll tell him you're waiting.
4: No, no, please, just a minute.
2: You stay here. I'll tell him you're waiting for him.
5: Hey, Charlie, I
2: better
5: take
2: things
5: back to Marty or
0: she'll get us. Chris Robinson. Huh? I wish
2: you'd come in, Marty. Listen, Chris. I'm going to beat her down to the bar. You pack the duds and blow.
0: What'd you say, Marty?
2: Chris. That's her in there.
0: Huh?
2: Your Honor.
4: Anna?
2: You treat her right, see? She's been sick in the hospital.
4: Anna's here?
2: Now, you be good,
4: Chris. Anna?
2: Goodbye, Chris. Oh, sea dog.
4: Anna.
0: Anna, Lila.
2: What's that? Swedish?
0: It's good for seeing you, Anna. After all them years, Anna.
4: It's good to see you, too. That woman told me it was you.
2: I just got here a while ago.
0: You know, you were awful pretty girl, Anna. I bet all men that see you fall in love with
4: you. Come down, you talk the same as they all do.
0: Huh? There ain't no harm for father. Talk that way, Anna.
4: No, I guess not.
0: Well, welcome, Anna. Welcome.
4: Thank you, father.
0: Come now. We go home.
4: Yeah. We go home.

0: go this way. Out to the end of the pier.
1: Funny to see you not remember nothing, Paul. You're like a stranger.
0: Yeah, I suppose. I never come home only a few times when you was a kid in Sweden.
1: Why didn't you never come home then, Dave? Why didn't you never come out west to see me?
0: Well, I think after your mother died when I was away on voyage, it's better you don't never see me. I want to come home end of every voyage, but I don't go. That's the way with most sailor fella on my... That old devil sea out there, she makes them crazy fools with her dirty tricks.
1: You think the sea's to blame, huh? Well, you're still working on it in spite of all you used to write to me about how you hated it, huh? That dame in the barge, he told me you were captain of a coal barge. You wrote me you were janitor of a building.
0: Well, I work on land long time as janitor. You short time ago I get this job. Ain't real sailor job. This ain't real boat on sea.
1: No, what the?
0: No, she's used to old tub. Like a piece of land with a house on it that floats. Job on her ain't sea job. No, I don't get job on sea on. I die first. I swear that when your mother dies. I keep my word by you.
1: I can't see no difference. I'm so tired.
0: Well, we rest here a minute.
1: I'm just out of the hospital 2 weeks ago.
0: So you said in your letter. You better now.
1: I need a long rest, and I don't see much chance of getting it.
0: What do you mean? I go place, Anna. Nice, nice place I got. You rest all you want by Emily. You don't never have to be a nurse girl anymore. You stay with me, by golly.
1: You're really glad to see me? Honest?
0: Sure. Don't you talk no more about getting up. You stay with me. I don't see you for a long time. You don't forget that. I'm getting old. I got no one in the world but you.
1: It sounds good to hear you talk that way. Say, listen. If you're so lonely, why ain't you ever married again?
0: Well, I love your mother too much forever do that, Anna.
1: I don't remember nothing about her. What was she like?
0: Well, I tell you all about everything, and you tell me about things happened to you, but not now here. We go to the end of the pier and get on board, huh?
1: On board your barge? Do you think that's a good place for a young girl like me, a coal barge?
0: You don't know how nice it is on barge, Anna. Tugboat come and we get towed out on voyage. Just water all around and sun and fresh air and good grub make you a strong, healthy girl. You see many things you never see before.
1: What kind of thing?
0: Well, you see moonlight at night, maybe. See steamers pass, see schooner make sail, everything that's pretty. You need take rest like that. You work too hard for young girl already. You need vacation, yes?
1: Sounds good to hear you tell it. I'd sure like a trip on the water, all right.
0: Well, there she is, my barge at the end of the pier. Tomorrow we start for Provincetown. And you have nice room with flower pots in all the windows.
1: All right. All right.
0: Come, we go aboard.
1: Yes.

0: On, Ma.
1: Here I am. What do you want?
0: It's late at the Four Bells. Ain't good for you to stay out here in fog,
1: no,
0: eh?
1: No, I'm not. Here, I love this fog. I feel as if I was out of things altogether.
0: Fog is worse one of her dirty tricks.
1: Leaving about the sea again, huh? I'm getting so I love it, what I've seen.
0: That's foolish talk, Anna. You see her more, you don't talk that way.
1: Maybe.
0: But I'm glad you like it, Dunbar. I'm glad you feel good here. You like live like this alone with old father?
1: Sure, I do. Everything's been so different from anything I ever knew before. I wouldn't have missed it for nothing. I never thought living on ships was so different from land.
0: Well, fog lift in morning, I think.
1: I love it. I don't care if it never lifts. Makes me feel clean.
0: You better go in cabin and read book. That puts you to sleep.
1: Oh, I don't want to sleep. I want to stay out here and think about things.
0: You act funny tonight, Anna.
1: Yes, I do feel sort of strange tonight. Strange and old.
0: Old?
1: Like I've been living a long, long time out here in the fog. It's like I'd come home after a long visit away someplace. It all seems like I've been here before, lots of times on boats in this same fog.
0: No, well, anybody feel funny that way in fog.
1: I feel so like I'd found something I'd missed and been looking for. I seem to have forgot everything that's happened before, like it didn't matter no more. And I feel happy for once, happier than I've ever been anywhere before.
0: I think I'm a old fool for bringing you on board, Anna.
1: What was that?
0: It's only some fella lose his course in the fog. Must be fisherman. His engine breakdown, I guess.
2: Ahoy!
0: Sounds from this side. She come in from open sea.
3: Ahoy there! What's the trouble?
2: Keep her up when they come alongside. The four of us lost our ship.
0: I hear them rowing. They come from the bow, I think.
3: This way!
2: Right yard!
0: Anna, you come help. You find whiskey and cabin.
1: Sure, I help. I make pot of coffee right away.

0: You. Another cup of coffee?
1: No. No, thank you kindly.
0: You feel better now?
1: I do. Now, as I was saying, we've been 5 days in an open boat, the other three and myself. When I came aboard this tub and I saw you standing at the rail, I thought you were some mermaid out of the sea come to torment me. Ah, but you're real flesh and blood.
0: Let go of my arm.
1: Is this a barge I'm on, isn't it?
0: Sure.
1: And what's a fine, handsome girl like you doing on this scout?
0: Never you mind, say. You're a great one, starting right in kidding after what you've been through.
1: Ah, it's nothing. It's easy for a real man with guts to him, the like of me. Not on a day's work, darling. Oh, I won't be denying for the narrow squeak. And only for me and the great strength and guts that's in me, we'd be scoffed at by the fishes this minute.
0: You hate yourself, don't you?
1: I've been thinking ever since the first look my eyes took at you, that it's a fool you are to be wasting yourself, a fine, handsome girl, on a stumpy runt of an old fellow like the captain out on deck. There's too many strapping great lads on the sea that'd give their heart's blood for one kiss from you.
0: Lads like you,
1: hmm? You took the words right out of me mouth. Yeah, I'm the right man for you, even if it's myself do be saying it. Come on, Nummy Daisy. It's one of your kisses I'm needing to take the tiredness from me bones. One kiss.
0: Let go of me.
1: Only one.
0: Don't go getting any wrong notions. I'm on this barge because I'm making a trip with my father. The captain is my father. See, now you know.
1: Oh, the old Swede?
0: Yeah.
1: Oh, sure, and I might have known it. Where else did you get that fine yellow hair that's like a golden crown on your sweet head?
0: Nothing stops me.
1: But you know what I'm thinking? I'm a hard, rough man, and I'm not fit, I'm thinking, to be kissing the shoe soles of a fine, decent girl alike to yourself. Let's be friends from here out. I'm thinking I'd rather be friends with you than have my wish for anything else in the world.
0: We can be friends if you wish.
1: God bless you.
0: But nothing more than friends. You understand? Nothing more.

0: Come on. Let's drink up and take a walk through the town.
1: I hate Provincetown. Give me Boston any day.
0: Drink up. Drink up.
2: Now, as I was saying, it's only on the sea you'd find men with guts to fit to wed with fine, high-tempered girls, the like of yourself.
3: There you go, kidding me, then. I thought you were going to tell me about yourself. You're Irish, of course, I can tell that.
2: Well, I am not. So I've not seen a sight of the old country in 15 years.
3: Sailors never do go home, do they? That's what my father said.
2: Well, he's telling no lie. It's a hard and lonesome life, the sea is. The only women you'd meet in the parts of the world would be willing to speak you a kind word. It isn't a woman at all. You know the kind I mean. They're a poor, wicked lot looking only to steal the money from you.
3: I better get back to the bar.
2: No, don't go. Is it I've given you sense with the talk of the like of them? But don't heed it. I'm clumsy in my wits when it comes to talking proper with a girl the likes of you. But why wouldn't I be? Since the day I left home, this is the first time I've had a word with a real decent woman. Now, don't turn your back on me now when we're beginning to be friends.
3: I'm not sore.
2: Oh, God bless you.
3: Tell me, if you honestly think the sea is such a rotten life, why don't you get out of it?
2: Work on land, is it? I wasn't made for that.
3: I thought you'd say that.
2: Oh, there's good jobs and bad jobs at sea. I'm thinking if it's in the stokehold of a proper liner I was, I'd be able to have a little house and be home to it 1 week out of four. And I'm thinking that maybe then I'd have the luck to find a fine, decent girl, the like of yourself now, would be willing to wed with me.
3: Why, sure.
2: You think a girl, the like of yourself, might not mind the past at all, but only be seeing the good herself put in me?
3: Why not?
2: Oh, she'd not be sorry for it, I take my oath. There's no more roving about I'd be doing then, but giving my say into her hand and staying home with her. Just as meek as a lamb each night of the week, I'd be in port.
3: All you got to do is to find the girl.
2: I have found her.
3: You have?
2: If she'll be having me. To you, I mean.
3: Are you crazy? Proposing to me?
2: Proposing?
3: On such short acquaintance?
2: Look, I'm telling you now, listen. There's the will of God that brought me safe through the fog to the one spot in the world where you was. Think of that now.
3: Yes, I'll think about it.
4: Can you, Mr.
2: Barton,
4: port for long, Mr.
2: Burton? Come on, get away from here, the two of you.
4: No harm meant, Mr. Barton.
3: Well, now, come, Mr. Burton. I think I'd better get back to the bar.
2: But wait, I hadn't finished all I wanted to say.
3: Not tonight.
2: But, Anna, listen to me.
3: Some other time.

0: Anna, before you go in, can I see you tomorrow night?
1: Maybe.
2: Anna, you get in cabin, you hear?
1: Well, who do you think you're talking to, a slave?
2: But you need to get to bed, Anna. You get sleep. Oh, what you doing here, you sailor fella? You get off my ship.
3: Are you giving me orders, me butto?
2: I am.
3: Look out, then. With one hand, I can break you in two and swing the faces over the side.
1: No, Matt.
3: Oh, I was forgetting. Now, you're an old man. I'd not raise a fist to you for the world.
1: Good night, Macbeth.
3: Good night, Anna. Ah, a sweet name, and it's suited to you.
1: Oh, please, don't talk like that.
3: I will indeed. I'll be roaring it out like a foghorn over the sea. You're the girl of the world, and we'll be marrying soon, and I don't care who knows it.
2: No, you get off my ship. You'll not be marrying Anna, not while I'm living. No, by Jiminy, you don't. I take Anna away from Provincetown. I take her away tomorrow morning. You won't never find her.

0: my Josephine, come board the ship long time away.
1: Well, I'm glad someone's feeling good. Oh, I sure wish we was out of this dump.
0: Well, I'm glad we sail again, too. I don't see why you don't like Boston, though. You have good time here, I think. You go ashore all the time, every day and night, go to movies, see show, have all kinds of fun.
1: Well, do you want me to sit all day and night in this cabin with you and knit? And I got a right to have as good a time as I can.
0: It ain't right kind of fun.
1: I've been back on board every night by 11, ain't I? Hey, listen here. What do you mean by what you said just now?
0: Nothing but what I say.
1: You said ain't right kind of fun, and you said it's strange. You ain't trying to insinuate that I'm doing something wrong?
0: No, Anna, no, I swear I didn't think
1: well,
0: that.
1: Well, don't you never think it neither if you wanted to stay here. I'd get off this barge so quick.
0: I wouldn't ever dream such a thing.
1: I'll tell you where I've been all the time. I've been with Matt Burke.
0: Matt Burke?
1: Yes. He's here in Boston. I've been with him every chance I got.
0: That sailor fella.
1: He ain't a sailor. He's a stoker.
0: That was a million times worse. Them fellas that worked below shoveling coal was the dirtiest rough gang of no good fellas in the world.
1: I'd hate to hear you say that to Matt.
0: I tell him same thing. You don't get it in your head. I'm scared of him. Just because he's stronger than I am. You don't have to fight with fists with them fellas. There are other ways to fix him.
1: I wouldn't start no trouble with Matt if I was you. He might forget sometime that you was old and my father, and then you would be out of luck.
0: Well, just let him. I'm overboard, maybe, but I bet I show him tricks or two.
1: Don't you want no one to be nice to me except yourself?
0: Yes, I do, Anna. Only not feller on sea. But I like for you, Mary, steady feller got land job. You have a little home in country.
1: Oh, I wish you could have seen a little home in the country where you had me stayed until I was 16. But someday you're going to get me so mad with that talk. I'm going to turn loose on you, tell you a lot of things and open your eyes.
0: I don't want
1: it. I know you don't, but you keep on talking just the same.
0: I don't talk no more.
1: Then promise you'll cut out saying rotten things about Max Burke every chance you get.
0: You like that fellow very much.
1: Yes, I certainly do. He's a regular man, no matter what fault he's got. One of his fingers is worth all the hundreds of men I met back there in land.
0: Maybe you think you love him?
1: What of it if I do?
0: Maybe you think you marry him?
1: No. I'll not marry him. If I'd met him 4 years ago, or even 2 years ago, I would have jumped at the chance, I can tell you that straight. And I would now, only such a simple guy. A big kid, and I ain't got the heart to fool him. So don't never say again, he ain't good enough for me. It's me that ain't good enough for him.

0: Who's there?
1: It's me, Burke.
0: For some fellas.
2: Meaning me, do you? Where's your stuff?
0: Oh, she go for a walk on the dock.
2: I'll be going down to her then. Oh, Burke. First, I'm thinking I'll take this chance when we're alone to have a word with you.
0: Yeah.
2: And that word is soon set. I'm marrying your Anna before the week is out, and you might as well make up your mind to it.
0: That's easy for to say.
2: Oh, you mean I won't? Is it the like of yourself who'll stop me, are you thinking?
0: Yes, I stop you if it comes to worse, but there's no need to do that. I'm not sure.
2: Is it Anna you think would prevent me?
0: Yes, I do.
2: I'm telling you she'll not. She knows I'm loving her, and she loves me the same, and I know it.
0: She only have fun. She make a big fool of you.
2: That's a lie on your throat.
0: No, it ain't lie. She tell me this before she go out. She never marry a fella like you.
2: Oh, that's a great old liar you are. It's not trouble I'm looking for now. Let's be talking this out as man to man. You're a father, and wouldn't it be a shame for us to beat each other's throats like a pair of dogs and me married with Anna? Come on now. Out with the truth, man. What is it you're holding against me?
0: I don't want for Anna to get married. Listen, you fella, I'm an old man. I don't see Anna for 15 years. She was all I got in the world. And now when she come on first visit, you think I want her to go away again?
2: It's clear that you'd be the one to be making trouble about her leaving when you never laid eyes on her yourself in all of these years.
0: Well, I thought about better Anna stay away, grow up inland, away from the sea.
2: It's blaming the sea for your troubles, yeah. Anna knows the sea now. Who's in her blood anyway?
0: I don't want she ever know any no good fella on the sea.
2: She knows one now.
0: That's your sip. That's just what you are, no good sailor fella. I swear she don't marry you if I gotta kill you for it.
2: Anna and me'll be married this week, and no all four of the like of you will stop it when I've made up my mind.
0: No, you don't.
2: No, you don't. Now, old men getting childish shouldn't play with knives. I've half a mind to hit you a great club and knock some sense into your head.
0: I kill you.
2: Keep away from me now. I'm warning you.
3: I knew you already. What's up? You ain't been fighting with him, Matt. After you promised.
2: Oh, no. Let you not be worried at all. It was only a bit of an argument we was having to pass the time.
3: What was this argument about, huh?
0: Oh, we was talking about ships and fellas on sea.
2: He's not telling you the whole of it. We was arguing about you, mostly.
3: About me?
2: And we'll be finishing it out right here and now in your presence.
3: Sure. Tell him what it's all about.
2: The whole of it's in a few words only. So he'd make no mistake of him hating the sight of me. I told him in his teeth I loved you.
0: He tells the same thing to a girl in every port.
2: I'm telling you the truth, Anna, and well, you know it.
3: I know it's true, Matt. I don't mind what he says.
2: Oh, God bless you.
3: Come, Matt. Let us walk on the pier where we can talk along.
2: We can plan our wedding day.
3: We plan everything.
0: No, you don't. You don't marry her. I don't let you.

0: A lot of stars.
1: You should see him in the South Pacific.
0: Maybe I do. Oh, I've been thinking and thinking. I didn't want to, Matt, but I guess I can't help it. So I guess I do. Sure I do. What's the use of kidding myself? Sure I love you, Matt.
1: Oh, God, please.
0: And I ain't never loved a man in my life before. You can always believe that.
1: Sure, and I believe every word you ever said or ever will say. And it's you and me who'll be having a grand and beautiful life together to the end of our days. Come here to me now.
0: Goodbye, Matt.
1: Goodbye, is it? I'll be coming back at you in a second for more of the same. Now, what's the wedding day to be?
0: I didn't say I'd marry you, Matt.
1: Oh, well, you're waiting till you be asked, you mean. Well, I'm asking you now. We'll be married this week with the help of God.
0: No, didn't you hear what I said, Matt? After I kissed you, I said goodbye. The kiss before goodbye, Matt.
1: What do you mean?
0: I can't marry you, Matt. We've said goodbye, that's all.
1: Anna, is it making game of me at least? It's a queer time to joke.
0: I'm not joking, Matt. I mean what I said.
1: No, you don't. You can't. Oh, as mad you are.
0: No, I'm not.
1: What's come over you so sudden? You were saying you love me.
0: I say that as often as you want. It's true.
1: You can't make head nor tail to it at all.
0: Because this is the best way I can think of it. I've been thinking it all the day and night all week. Oh, don't think it ain't hard on me, too.
1: Tell me, then. Tell me. What is it that's preventing you wedding me when the two of us has love? Is it giving heed to the like of that old fool, your father, and him hating me and filling your ears full of lies against me?
0: You don't think anything he'd say.
1: Well, what else could it be?
0: I can't tell you. And I won't. I got a good reason. That's all you need to know. I can't marry you, and that's all. I'll do it. Let's talk of something else.
1: No, I'll not. Is it married to someone else you are in the West, maybe?
0: I should say not.
1: Well, there's the devil with all the other reasons. They don't matter to me at all. You know, I'm thinking you're like all of them women that can't make up their mind till they're drove to it. Well, then I'll make up your mind for you, and quick.
0: Where do you get that stuff?
1: We'll be seeing who'll win in the end, me or you. Now, you'll do what I say. Your father had his hold on you long enough. It's my turn now.
0: Your turn? What am I, anybody?
1: Oh, it is not what you are. It is what you're going to be this day. And that's what it's to me before night. Now, you're taking my orders from here on.
0: You don't order that, get here. You and my father ordering me around. You just like all the rest of them, you two. You think I was a piece of furniture?
1: Anna, listen.
0: Well, now, listen to me, Matchwork. I'm going to tell you something, and then I'm going to leave you. But I wasn't going to tell you, but you forced me into it. Only don't forget what you said a minute ago about it not mattering to you what other reason I got, so long as I wasn't married.
1: That's my word, and I'll stick to it.
0: Yeah, what a chance. You make me laugh, honest. Well, I bet you will. You know, you and my father, you've been going on as if one of you had got to own me. But nobody owns me, except myself. I'll do what I please, and no man I don't give a hoot who is can tell me what to do. I'm my own boss, and I can always make a living for myself, one way or another.
1: Now, I wasn't meaning it that way at all, and well, you know it. You've no call to be raising all this tempest with me. This is your old man,
0: you know. Yes, I've been wanting to turn loose on him every time he's given me orders. Every time he's talked about keeping me inland on the farm. He kept me there because he didn't want to get bothered. He's like all the other men. So are you, like all the rest.
1: Queer talk, that, for a decent girl like you.
0: Decent? Who told you I was? All the nice inland fellows were just looking for a chance to marry me, I suppose. Oh, marry me, what a chance they wasn't looking for marrying.
1: What are you saying?
0: I'm owing up to everything, fair and square. I was Kingston. Back in jail, taking care of other people's kids. Listening to them bawling and crying day and night when I wanted to be out. I was lonesome. But I gave up finally. What was the use? But they wasn't looking for marrying. You don't say nothing, but I know what you're thinking. You're like all the rest of them. I hate you, all of you.
1: It's a lie, what you're saying. It's a lie.
0: It's the truth.
1: Oh, that's what you...
0: Remember your promise, Matt. No other reason was to count with you so long as I wasn't married already. I suppose you want to marry me now. Yes, you do.
1: I don't know what to say.
0: If I told you that living on the barge and being on the sea had changed me and made me feel as if all I'd been through wasn't me and didn't count and was like it never happened, you'd laugh, wouldn't you? And you'd die laughing, sure, if I said that meeting you that funny way that night in the fog and afterwards seeing that you were stuck on me, I sliced you up as a different kind of man. A sea man. This different from the ones on land as watery as some mud. And that was why I got stuck on you, too. I wanted to marry you and fool you, but I couldn't. Oh, I couldn't marry you with you believing a lie. And I was ashamed to tell you the truth. Till you forced And I've seen that you were the same as all the rest. Now, give me a boarding out and beat it like I can tell you're going to. Will you believe it if I tell you that loving you has changed me, Matt Burke?
2: Was there ever a man the like of me that was made the fool of the world? Me thinking thoughts about you and having great love for you and dreaming dreams of the fine life we'd have when we'd be married.
0: Matt.
2: I'm destroyed entirely. My heart is broken in bits.
0: No, Matt. No.
2: I'll be gone. And I'll be drinking flues of whiskey that'll wash that black kiss of yours off my lips. I'll be getting dead drunk so I'll not remember if it was ever born you was at all. I'll be shipping away on some boat that'll take me to the other end of the world where I'll never see your face again. Oh, you've destroyed me this day. May you lie awake in the long night, tormented with the thoughts of Matt Burke and the great wrong you've done him. Goodbye, Anna Christie.
0: No!

0: look at that one coming in. Never seen her around here before. Looks like she just got here, bag in hand.
1: What'll it be, miss?
2: Nothing, thanks. I wondered if you could tell me where I might find Matt Burke.
1: Matt Burke? He was in here 2 days ago. Ain't seen him since.
2: Thank you very much.
1: Want to leave a message for him?
2: No, I'll keep looking for him.
3: Well, huh? Ain't you Chris Christopherson's daughter?
2: Yeah, I am.
3: You remember me? Marty Owens?
2: Of course, yes. That first night I was in New York.
3: Yeah. How's your father, the old sea dog?
2: It's well, thank you.
3: Give him my kindest regards.
2: I will.
3: Well, I'm housekeeping on a fine folk. Bigger than any he ever had.
2: I'll tell
3: him. I might tell him, too, that I think of him. He was a good one, your father. A real good one. You going somewheres with that bag?
2: I thought of leaving Boston, but I'm too tired. I guess I'll go back to the barge.
3: Well, nice seeing you, Miss Christopherson.
2: Chris is the name. Anna Christie.

0: come back.
1: You took your bag, Anna. You were going?
0: I went ashore to get a train for New York. Then I changed my mind and decided not to go today. I'll go first thing tomorrow. But it'll all be the same yet.
1: No. You don't never do that, Anna. You never go.
0: Well, why not? I'd like to know.
1: Because he will come back, that Irish fellow.
0: No, he won't. Not him. I told him. I told him what I told you. If he ever comes back, it'll only be because he wants to beat me up or kill me. But even if he did, I'd rather have him come than not come at all. I wouldn't care what he did.
1: I guess you was in love with him, all right.
0: I think to me you've changed your tune a lot.
1: I've been thinking. And I guess it was all my fault. All bad things that happened to you. I'm a crazy old fool, that's all. I'm sorry for every thing I do wrong for you. I want for you to be happy all the rest of your life. If it makes you happy, marry that Irish fellow. I want that too.
0: Not much chance of that.
1: You think maybe you forgive me sometime.
0: I'll forgive you right now.
1: Anna Lille.
0: There's nothing to forgive anyway.
1: No, I get, you get unpacked and you make yourself comfortable. I got things all fixed up good. You have place now all by yourself.
0: What do you mean?
1: I'm shipping away on the sea again.
0: Your what?
1: I signed on steamer, sail tomorrow. I got my old Yarbus bosun. I think that's best thing for you.
0: So that's how you fix things, is it?
1: I think it's that old devil. See, if he gets me back, maybe then she'll leave you alone.
0: Don't you see you're doing the same thing you've always done? You're running away, don't you see? Oh, what's the use? I'll never blame you for nothing no more.
1: Them fellas in steamship's office, they pay all my money to you every month while I'm away. It ain't much, I know, but it's plenty to keep you so you never have to work.
0: Please, we'll talk about it later.
1: I kiss you, Anna Lilla.
0: If you want.
1: Anna Lilla.
0: What's this you got in your pocket? A ton of lead?
1: It's a gun.
0: A gun? What are you doing with that?
1: I forgot. It ain't loaded anyway.
0: Well, that's not telling me why you got it.
1: I'm an old fool. I got it when I went ashore to look for that Irish fella.
0: Well, I never thought you'd go that far now.
1: I don't. I get better sense right away. I don't never even buy bullets.
0: Well, I'll take care of it for a while. Loaded or not, I'll put it in my room.
1: Throw it overboard if you want. I don't care.
0: I'm going to bed.
1: Anna, we talk before I ship out, yeah?
0: Sure. Where's your ship sailing to?
1: Cape Town. This British steamer called Londonderry. Anna, you forgive me, sure.
0: Sure. I forgive you. You ain't to blame. You're just what you are. Like me.
1: Good night, Anna.
0: Good night.

0: you met Burke?
1: Anna.
0: What are you doing here, in my room?
1: Let me strike a match so as I can see. Is that a gun you have in your hand?
0: You've got a nerve coming here. What do you want?
1: I was wanting to have a last word with you.
0: Careful now. Don't try getting too close.
1: Oh, is it murdering me you'd be doing? Or is it thinking I'd be frightened by that old tin whistle?
0: Look out, I tell you.
2: All right, let you shoot, then.
1: Let you shoot, I'm saying, and be done with it. Let you end me with a shot, and I'll be thanking you for it. A rat and dog's life I've lived these past 2 days till I'm after wishing I was never born at all.
0: The gun has no bullets.
2: Anna.
0: There's blood on your face. You've been fighting?
1: Yeah, with every scudder take off his coat to me.
2: Anna. Anna, tell me it's a lie. That's what I'm after coming to hear you say.
0: A lie? What?
2: All the things you told me 2 days ago.
1: Oh, sure, they must be lies. You was only making game of me, wasn't you? Tell me there was lies, Anna. I'll be saying prayers of thanks on my two knees.
0: I can't, Matt. I can't. But don't you see that no matter what I was in the past, I ain't that anymore. I packed my bag this afternoon when you didn't come back after 2 days. I went to the railroad station. I was going to New York. I was going back.
1: No, no,
0: I've given up hope. Yes, but there, in the station, I couldn't go. I'd even bought my tickets and everything. But I got to thinking about you, and I couldn't take the train. I couldn't. I went looking for you, but I couldn't find you. So I came back here to wait some more. Oh, Matt, don't you see I've changed? Can't you forgive what's dead and gone and forget it?
2: Forget it? I'll not forget till my dying day.
0: You'd better go.
2: Then what will you be doing?
0: What difference does it make to you?
1: I'm asking you and I want an answer.
0: My bag is still packed. I got my ticket. I'll go back to New York tomorrow.
1: No, no, you'll not. Now, don't torment me with such
0: talk. Matt, leave me alone. Go away. Don't you see I'm licked? Why do you want to keep on kicking?
1: I'll not be seeing you again. I signed on a ship today, and she's sailing tomorrow.
0: Oh. Where's she sailing to?
1: Cape Town.
0: Where's that? Far away?
1: It's at the end of Africa. That's far for you.
0: What's the boat's name?
1: The Londonderry.
0: What? It's the same.
1: Same as what?
0: You'll find out soon enough. What kind of place is this Cape Town? Plenty of women there, I suppose.
1: May I never see another woman to my dying hour. Goodbye, Anna Christie. Good riddance.
0: Matt, come back. Come.

0: I'm here.
1: You didn't go, Matt. Oh, so you didn't go.
0: Oh, I'm a fool. A poor lovesick fool.
1: I was never in love with any man but you. I hated them, all of them. You were the first I ever loved.
0: Anna.
1: It's true, Matt.
0: If I was believing that you'd never have love for any other man in the world but me, I could be forgetting the rest, maybe.
1: Matt, you must believe
0: me. If it's truth you've been telling, I'd have a right maybe to believe you'd change.
1: I have.
0: But I changed you myself till the way you'd been in the past wouldn't be you anymore at all.
1: Oh, Matt, that's what I've been trying to tell you.
0: I have a power and strength in me to lead men the way I want, and women too, maybe. And I'm thinking I changed you to a new woman entirely.
1: You couldn't, Matt. I know you couldn't.
0: I'm thinking it wasn't your fault, but having that old ape for a father that let you grow up alone, left you lonely and lost. If I could be believing, it's only me you love.
1: You've got to believe in that. What can I do? I'll do anything you want to prove that I'm not lying.
0: Would you be willing to swear an oath? Swear to me I'm the only man in the world you ever felt love for.
1: I swear.
0: And that you'll be forgetting from this day all the past and never think of it again.
1: I do swear. Every word of it, I swear.
0: I'm after believing you now.
1: Oh.
0: I couldn't stay away from you, Anna Christie. I was loving you, wanting to be with you. I'd go mad if I'd not come back here. I'd be killing the world. Come here to me now.
1: Oh, Matt, my darling.
0: I'm needing you, Anna. Need you bad.
1: Oh.
0: We'll be married in the morning. We'll be happy now, the two of us.
1: Yes, we'll be happy, the two of us.
2: What's this? No, Matt, he come back.
1: Yes, he's back.
0: Yeah, and this time I won't go away until Anna and me are married.
2: Oh, we have a drink on this, by
1: it's
2: golly.
1: It's about time for you and Matt to make up. You're going to be shipmates on the Londonderry, you know.
2: Has himself done?
1: Yes.
2: I was forcing on a long time ago. Now I sang on again.
0: Well, did you know? And you'd be going back to the sea and leaving Anna alone.
1: Oh, that's all right, Matt. That's where he belongs. At sea. I want him to go.
0: But Anna, you...
1: And you got to go, too. We'll need the money. But for me being alone, that runs in the family, I guess. I'll get used to it. I'll get a little house somewhere, and I'll make a regular place for you two to come back to. You wait and see.
0: Oh, you'll not be lonesome long. I'll see to that. It's himself here will be having a grandchild to ride on his foot.
2: I drink on this, by golly. That's funny. It's very funny. Matt and me shipping out on same boat. I don't know. It's that funny way old devil see do her worst dirty tricks.
0: I'm fearing maybe you have the right of it for once.
1: Matt! You ain't agreeing with him, are you?
0: I am, Matt.
2: Now, maybe this is a good thing. You and me, Matt Bourke, we go to sea. And sea leave Anna alone. No more bad things for Anna. Only good.
0: And that's the way it'll be.
1: I'll go inside and open some beer. We'll drink a toast to the sea. Come, Matt Bourke.
0: Hey, we'll decide where to be married in the morning. Come along, Chris.
2: I come. Fog, fog, fog. All the time. You can't see where you was going, no. Only that old devil, she knows.

0: From the Boyd Theater in Hollywood, you've just heard Ingrid Bergman and Broderick Crawford in Anna Christie by Eugene O'Neill. Tonight's version for listening was prepared by Vincent McConner, and the original musical score was composed and conducted by Cy Fuhrer. Now again, Fletcher Markle.
1: May a director identify the principals in our cast tonight. In the foreground,
2: Anna Christie.
1: Was played, of course, by Miss Bergman.
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1: Was played by Mr. Crawford.
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1: Was Anne Revere.
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The translation by Christopher Kasparik was released under a Creative Commons license.

Behold, how vain are human hopes before the order of the world. Behold, how vain they are before the decrees that have been written in fiery signs upon the heavens by the Eternal. 100-year-old Ramses, mighty ruler of Egypt, was breathing his last. The chest of the potentate before whose voice millions had quaked half a century had been invested by a stifling incubus, and it drank the blood from his heart, the strength from his arm, and at times even the consciousness from his brain. The great pharaoh lay like a fallen cedar upon the skin of an Indian tiger, having covered his legs with the triumphal cloak of an Ethiopian king. And, stern, even with himself, he summoned the wisest physician from the temple of Karnak and said, "I know that you have powerful medicines that either kill or cure at once. Prepare me one proper to my illness, and let me end this once and for all, one way or the other." The physician hesitated. "Consider, Ramses," he whispered, "since your descent from the heavens, the Nile has flooded 100 times. Can I give you a medicine that would be uncertain even for the youngest of your warriors?" Ramses sat up on the bed. "I must be very ill, priest," he cried, "if you dare give me advice. Be silent and do my bidding. There lives, after all, my 30-year-old grandson and successor, Horus, and Egypt cannot have a ruler who is unable to mount a chariot or lift a spear." When the priest, with trembling hand, gave him the terrible potion, Ramses drank it down as a thirsty man drinks a cup of water. Then he summoned the most renowned astrologer in Thebes, and bade him say frankly what the stars showed. "Saturn has united with the moon," replied the sage, "which portends the death of a member of your dynasty, Ramses. You did ill to drink the medicine today, for human plans are vain before the decrees that the Eternal writes upon the heavens." "Naturally, the stars have foretold my death," replied Ramses. "When might it happen?" he asked the physician. "Before sunrise, Ramses. Either you will be hale as a rhinoceros, or your sacred ring will be on Horus' hand." "Conduct Horus," said Ramses, in a voice growing faint, "to the hall of the pharaohs. Let him wait there for my last words and for the ring, that there be not a moment's interruption in the exercise of power." Horus wept. He had a compassionate heart over his grandfather's approaching death. But as there could be no interruption in the exercise of power, he went to the hall of the pharaohs, surrounded by a large crowd of attendants. He seated himself on the porch, whose marble steps ran down to the river, and, full of indefinable sadness, surveyed the countryside. The moon, besides which glowed the ominous star Saturn, was just gilding the bronze waters of the Nile, painting the shadows of the gigantic pyramids upon meadows and gardens, and illuminating the entire valley for leagues around. Despite the late hour of the night, lamps burned in huts and buildings, and the populace had come out of their homes and beneath the open heavens. Boats ranged the Nile, thick as on a holiday, in palm forests, along the water's edge, in marketplaces, in streets, and adjacent to Ramses' palace. There undulated a countless throng. Notwithstanding this, there was such silence that Horus could hear the rustle of water reeds and the plaintive howl of hyenas seeking prey. "Why are they gathering like this?" Horus asked a courtier, indicating the immense field of human heads. "They wish you, Lord, to greet you as the new pharaoh, and to hear from your lips the benefits that you will bestow upon them." For the first time, the pride of greatness struck the prince's heart, as the onrushing sea strikes a steep shore. "What do those lights mean?" asked Horus. "The priests have gone to the grave of your mother, Sephora, to transfer her remains to the pharaoh's catacombs."
Korah's heart was filled anew with grief for his mother, whose remains, due to the mercy she had shown the slaves, the severe Ramses had buried her among the slaves. "I hear horses neighing," said Horus, listening. "Who is riding out at this hour?" "The Chancellor, my lord, has ordered messengers ready to ride to your teacher Jethro." Horus gave a sigh at the mention of his beloved friend whom Ramses had banished for instilling into the soul of his grandson and successor aversion to war and compassion for the oppressed populace. "And that little light across the Nile?" "With that light, O Horus," replied the courtier, "faithful Berenice greets you from her cloister prison. The high priest has sent the pharaoh's barge for her, and when the sacred ring flashes on your hand, the heavy cloister door will open, and she will return to you, longing and loving." Having heard these words, Horus asked no more questions. He fell silent and covered his eyes with his hands. Suddenly he gave a hiss of pain. "What's the matter, Horus?" "A bee has stung my leg," replied the prince, growing pale. The courtier examined Horus' legs in the greenish moonlight. "Thank Osiris," he said, "that it wasn't the spider whose venom can be lethal in this season." "Lo, how vain are human hopes before the irrevocable decrees." At that moment, the commander of the army entered and, bowing, said to Horus, "Great Ramses, feeling that his body is growing cold, has sent me to you with the order, go to Horus, because I am not long for this world, and do his will as you have done mine, though he command you to yield Upper Egypt to the Ethiopians and conclude a fraternal alliance with these enemies. Do so when you see my ring on his hand, for immortal Osiris speaks through the lips of rulers." "I shall not turn Egypt over to the Ethiopians," said the prince, "but I will make peace, for I hold dear the blood of my people. Write an edict at once and hold mounted messengers at the ready so that, when the first fires light in my honor, they may speed towards the southern sun and carry my favor to the Ethiopians. And write a second edict that, from this hour until the end of time, no prisoner of war shall have his tongue torn out from his mouth on the field of battle. I have spoken." The commander prostrated himself, then withdrew to write the orders, and the prince asked the courtier to take another look at his wound, which was very painful. "Your leg has swollen a bit, Horus," said the courtier. "What if, instead of a bee, a spider had stung you?" Now the chancellor of the kingdom entered the hall and, bowing to the prince, said, "Mighty Ramses, seeing his eyes growing dim, has sent me to you with the order, go to Horus and blindly carry out his will. Though he should order you to release the slaves from their chains and give all the land to the people, you shall do so when you see my sacred ring on his hands. For immortal Osiris speaks through the lips of rulers." "My heart does not reach that far," said Horus, "but write an edict at once that the people's rents and taxes are lowered by half, and that the slaves shall have 3 days a week free from labor and shall not have their backs caned without a court judgment. And also write an edict recalling from banishment my teacher, Jethro, who is the wisest and noblest of Egyptians. I have spoken." The chancellor prostrated himself, but before he could withdraw to write the edicts, the high priest entered. "Horus," he said, "any moment now, great Ramses will depart to the kingdom of the shades, and his heart will be weighed on the infallible scales by Osiris. And when the sacred ring of the pharaohs flashes on your hand, order, and I shall obey you, though you were to throw down the wonderful temple of Amon, for immortal Osiris speaks through the lips of rulers." "I shall not throw temples down," replied Horus, "but raise up new ones and increase the priest's treasury. I only ask that you write an edict for the solemn transfer of my mother Sephora's remains to the catacombs, and a second edict for the release of beloved Berenice from her cloister prison. I have spoken." "You do wisely," replied the priest. "All is in readiness to fulfill these orders,
And presently I shall write the edicts. When you touch them with the ring of the Pharaohs, I shall light this lamp to announce your favour to the people, and freedom and love to Berenice. Then entered the wisest priest, Karnak. Horus, he said, I do not wonder at your pallor, for your grandfather Ramses is breathing his last. He could not stand the power of the medicine that I was loath to give him, this potentate of potentates. Therefore, only the high priest's deputy remains with him in order, when he dies, to remove the sacred ring from his hand and give it to you in token of unlimited power. But you grow still more pale, Horus, he added. Look at my leg, moaned Horus, and he fell into a golden chair whose armrests were carved in the likeness of hawks' heads. The physician knelt, examined the leg, and backed away terrified. Horus, he whispered, you have been stung by a very poisonous spider. Am I to die? At a moment like this? Asked Horus in a barely audible voice. And then he added, how soon will it happen?

arm. If I were to die now, would you all carry out my orders? Live to your grandfather's age, Horus, replied the Chancellor. But even were you to step before Osiris' court right after him, your every edict will be carried out, so long as you touch it with the sacred ring of the pharaohs. With the ring, replied Horus. But where is it? One of the courtiers was telling me, whispered the commander-in-chief, that the great Ramses was drawing his last breath. I have sent to my deputy, added the high priest, for him to immediately remove the ring when Ramses' heart stops beating. Thank you all, replied Horus. It's a pity. Oh, what a pity. But after all, I won't die completely. I'll leave blessings, peace, the people's happiness, and my Berenice will regain freedom. How long? He asked the physician. Death is 1,000 soldiers' paces from you, replied the physician sadly. Do you hear anybody coming? Asked Horus. No one spoke. The moon was nearing the palm tree and had just touched its first fronds. The fine sands sifted softly in the clepsydras. How far? Whispered Horus. 800 paces, replied the physician. I don't know, Horus, whether you'll have time to touch all the edicts with the sacred ring, even were it brought to you right now. Give me the edicts, said the prince, listening whether anyone was running over from Ramses' apartments. And you, priest, he turned to the physician, tell me how much life I have left, so that I may confirm at least the orders dearest to me. 600 paces, whispered the physician. The edict reducing the people's rents and the slaves' labor fell from Horus's hands to the floor. 500. The edict on peace with the Ethiopians slipped from the prince's lap. Isn't anybody coming? 400, answered the physician. Horus became thoughtful, and the order transferring Sephora's remains fell. 300. The same fate met the edict recalling Jethro from banishment. 200. Horus' lips turned livid. With his contracted hand, he threw to the floor the edict on not tearing out the tongues of prisoners taken in war, and left only the order to free Berenice. 100. Amid the sepulchral silence, a clatter of sandals was heard. Into the hall ran the high priest's deputy. Horus extended his hand. A miracle, cried the arrival. Great Ramses has recovered. He rose briskly from his bed and wants to go on a lion hunt at sunrise. And as a sign of favor, Horus, he invites you to accompany him. Horus looked with failing eye across the Nile, where shone the light in Berenice's prison, and two tears, bloody tears, rolled down his face. You do not answer, Horus, asked Ramses' messenger in surprise. Don't you see he's dead? Whispered the wisest physician in Karnak. Behold, human hopes are vain before the decrees that the Eternal writes in fiery signs on the heavens.

You have just heard A Legend of Old Egypt, by the Polish writer Bolesław Prusz. The translation by Christopher Kasparik was released under a Creative Commons license. The reading included music by Derek and Brandon Fichter. The narrator was George Snow. 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

0: One of the factors that created the crime fiction genre was the emergence of a modern legal system. In Germany, there were the true crime stories of August Gottlieb Meissner, in France Vidocq, and in Britain, the Newgate Diaries. China has one of the oldest bureaucracies on earth. A real-life judge from the early Middle Ages became their Sherlock Holmes, and grew into one of the most iconic Chinese literary characters. Now, on HistoryRadio.org, Michael Henrik Wynn reads his own interpretation of Feng Minglong's Judge Bao Traces the Footsteps of a Spirit.
1: It is said that during the cultural revival of the Song dynasty in the early Middle Ages, there was a high-ranking official named Chen Jia, who, due to a dispute with the learned Zhang Zhu, was demoted to the position of pacification commissioner for the eastern region of Jiangdong. As such, he was obliged to oversee the important city of Jiangkang, located inland on the Yangtze River. One day, while attending an official banquet by the riverside, he suddenly heard a shrill voice beyond the perimeter shouting,
2: "I am able to foresee all your futures, even without consulting the sacred five elements."
1: "Who dares utter such words in my presence?" Chen Jia exclaimed. One of the officials recognized the man and said, "That, my lord, is the fortune-teller Biang Ying of Jingling. Bring him to me," Chen Jia declared. Biang Ying was summoned to the gate and stepped barefooted forth from the crowd, wearing nothing but rags and a tattered hat. His white bushy beard and gleaming eyes gave him a haggard appearance. Supporting himself on a staff, he made a deep and respectful bow before he sat down at the edge of the steps.
2: "You are nearly blind and not even able to read the ancient classics. How dare you belittle the five elements?" asked the commissioner. "I am adept in discerning the minute signs that fate transmits by sound, the ebb and flow of life. I can even hear faint footsteps move across a soft grassland," the old man said.
1: "And how accurate are these skills of yours?" Chen Jia asked. At that very moment, a painted boat appeared suddenly on the river, heading downstream. Its oars creaked as its keels clashed against the water.
2: "What is the fortune of the vessel we now see?" the commissioner said. "I can hear sorrow in the creaks of those oars, my lord. A man of high rank has been summoned by eternity," Biang Ying sighed.
1: The commissioner then sent someone to inquire. Upon their return, he learnt that Li, a lieutenant of the army stationed at Lingyang, had passed away on duty. The boat was transporting his remains to his hometown.
2: "Even if Zhong Fang Zhu were resurrected, he could not have surpassed you," exclaimed the astonished commissioner.
1: The old fortune-teller was rewarded with 10 jars of wine and 10 taels of silver, and then dismissed. The first fortune-teller thus heard the fate of a man in moving oars. But there was another fortune-teller named Li Ji. He came from Kaifeng, the capital city located in the bend of the Great Yellow River. After serving in Zhufu, a county deep inland, he set up a divination stall. Here he displayed a large sword and a sign that read, "This blade is for use by anyone in China who wishes to question the skills of the owner." Li Ji was indeed well-versed in the Book of Changes, adept at deciphering the 6 writings, and had a deep understanding of astrology and geomancy. He could even explain the significance of the 5 stars and predict good or bad fortune like a deity. His knowledge of the 3 fates allowed him to determine success or failure and rise and fall with great accuracy. One day, as he displayed his sign, a man entered his stall, wearing what might be termed an unusual costume. a headscarf, two black collared shirts, a silk sash around his waist, clean shoes, and neat socks. He also carried a scroll of text. He greeted the diviner and provided his date and time of birth for a prediction of his fate. "This fortune is difficult to foresee," Li Ji complained as he examined the hexagram.
2: "Why is it difficult?"
1: "Honorable Sir," Li Ji said anxiously, "you should abstain from drinking and tell only the truth."
2: "I'm as sober as you. I have nothing to hide," the man muttered.
1: Fearing errors, Li Ji then verified the dates he was given and recalculated. Upon seeing the hexagram, he then said,
2: "Honorable Sir, so some fates are better unprobed."
1: "Why?" "I'm afraid the signs are unfavorable," Li Ji replied. He then wrote four lines. "A tiger approaches your birth date. When it does, calamity awaits. Tomorrow, at the hour of the ox, your family will grieve in shock."
2: "But what does the hexagram indicate in terms of fortune and misfortune?" the man asked.
1: I dare not hide the truth," Li Ji sighed. "It means you will die."
2: "When?"
1: "This year," Li Ji replied.
2: "In which month of this year?"
1: "This month," Li Ji answered.
2: "On which day of this month?"
1: "Today," Li Ji replied.
2: "At what time during the night?"
1: "At the third watch of tonight," Li Ji said.
2: "If I truly die tonight," the man said, "everything will be over. If I do not die, I will devil you at the county office tomorrow."
1: "If you do not die tonight," Li Ji said with sorrow, "come back tomorrow. On that wall hangs a sharp sword. You must then apply that blade upon my neck."
2: The enraged man could not contain his anger and dragged Li Ji out of the divination stall. Li Ji had meddled in worldly affairs, and now he was deeply worried. However, several county officials approached a man who was, in fact, son, a magistrate. What was this commotion?
3: "This man has tricked me by means of absurd arguments. I purchased a divination reading, and he told me I would die tonight at the third watch tonight. I'm not ill, and how could I die at the third watch? I will take him to the county office, and the official investigation will clear things up."
2: "Divinations are like selling houses, and selling divination readings is just talk."
1: "Son, the magistrate was sold a poor product," was the popular and quite unanimous conclusion.
2: "You reach beyond your skill by divining for Sun, the magistrate," they told Li Ji, "and now you can no longer conduct divinations here. The fate of the poor and the lowly may be simple to foresee, yet the length of any life is shrouded in mystery, and the moment of death impossible to specify. Only fathers and brothers can predict life and death with the certainty of hours and minutes. You have been inconsiderate. Divinations can be inauspicious if they flatter people, and can lead to misunderstandings if they tell the truth."
1: Li Ji apologized, closed his divination stall, and moved to another city.
2: Sun, the magistrate, had been calmed by the crowd, and now he felt ashamed and returned to his office. At home, his wife recognized the worried lines on his face.
1: "What troubles you, husband? Are you having problems at work?" she asked.
2: "No, don't ask."
1: But she continued, "Have you been reprimanded by your superior?"
2: "No."
1: "Did you have a dispute with someone of a higher rank?" she persisted.
2: "No. I bought a divination reading today, and the fortune teller told me that I would die at the third watch tonight."
1: Hearing this, his wife widened her brown eyes and raised her brows, saying, "How could anyone deliver such a message in this way? Why didn't you report him to the authorities?"
2: "I wanted to, but I was persuaded not to."
1: "Wife, I want you to stay with me this evening. If I don't die tonight, I'll settle the matter with him tomorrow, which is better than you going to someone else's house." Dusk now descended on their home. "Let's prepare a few cups of wine to pass the time. I won't sleep. I'll spend a night awake," Sun said. After drinking three or four cups, however, he became intoxicated nevertheless, and Sun, the magistrate, then dozed off in his official chair.
2: "My husband, you must not sleep," she said, calling their daughter for assistance. "Shake your father awake, child."
1: The daughter did her best in vain. My child, we must get your father into bed. The chair is not suited for sleep."
3: The drowsing and quite drunk magistrate had insisted on staying awake, as if attempting to keep time itself at a standstill. But such a feat is beyond even the very wise. The magistrate struggled against a pull of his own mind, and his wife, wishing to assist her spouse, instructed the maid Yingye to light a candle in the kitchen.
1: "Have you heard the awful news? A fortune-teller today has told my husband that the hexagrams that predicted his death at the third watch tonight."
3: "Yes, I have heard, but how can this be?"
1: "Yingye, I will even pay you for your effort. Take what coins I have. If my husband does not die tonight, we will confront the fortune-teller tomorrow. Make sure you don't fall asleep."
3: I won't dare," Yingye replied.
1: Yingye did her best, but eventually night overcame her, and she dozed off.
3: "Yingye, I told you to stay awake," the Majesty's wife shouted. "How can you fall asleep?"
1: "I won't sleep," the drowsy maid replied, but soon after, her head dropped, her eyes reluctantly shut, and she drifted off. Her employer now shook the maid, but was unable to get a response. At that very moment, the sudden and steady thumps of a drum pierced the night. The night watch had arrived for the third watch.
3: "Yingye, stop pretending," shouted the magistrate's wife.
1: "Don't do this now."
3: But to no avail.
4: Suddenly a door creaked, footsteps moved in the hallway, and then the front gate slammed.
3: In a frantic effort, the magistrate's wife woke the maid, lit the lamp, and together they spied into the darkness outside. The door was open, and a human form, dressed in white, the head of their household, slid hurriedly through the courtyard towards the raging river, covering his face with one hand. They both rushed outside, only to see him jump into the water and vanish. Two female voices echoed through the night.
1: "What is to become of us now? Magistrate, why did you jump into the river?"
3: Several neighbors were then summoned for help, and the grieving wife recounted the story of her husband's death, as you have now heard it.
1: "This is truly a strange occurrence," one of them said, shaking her head. "Yesterday I saw the magistrate returning with a Taoist priest in a straw robe and carrying scriptures. I even greeted him."
3: "Yes, I also greeted the magistrate when he returned with a Taoist priest," added the other. "I went to the county office this morning and saw the magistrate scolding a fortune-teller who was selling hexagram. Who could have known? Why didn't the magistrate come to us for help?"
1: They all cried, and before they left, one of them turned in the door, placed her hand upon the new widow's shoulder, and sighed. "Considering what a virtuous man your husband was, anyone would have been overcome by grief. This decent man will now never be seen again."
3: The matter was immediately reported to the authorities, and the magistrate's wife was ordered to perform good deeds and offer prayers for the deceased. The mourning period passed in the blink of an eye. One day, two rosy-cheeked women came strolling down toward the late magistrate's house. One of them had a bottle of wine, and the other carried two bundles of wildflowers. "Have we come to the right place?" they said, and lifted the curtains. The magistrate's wife then recognized Zhang and Li, the local matchmakers.
1: "I've not seen you two in a long time," she said.
3: "We should have been here early. We hope you're not offended," Zhang replied.
1: "How long has it been since my husband passed away?"
3: "Oh, more than 100 days, Li replied.
1: "Over 100 days, the widow said.
3: "Well, time flies. Son was a really very decent man. Sometimes he would scold me, but he could still be affectionate. Now that he's been gone for some time, the house is very quiet."
1: "It's time to discuss marriage proposals," Zhang concluded.
3: "I'm not sure there will ever be a man like Sun in this world for me," the magistrate's wife said.
1: "Actually, it will not be difficult to find one," Li said confidently. "You have a good daughter-in-law, don't you?"
3: The widow nodded.
1: "But I'm old and tired, and in order for a marriage to make any sense, I have certain specific demands. 3, in fact. If you can find one that matches my needs, then we can talk about a proposal. If not, I'd rather live alone."
3: "What are your demands?" Zhang asked.
1: "Well," the magistrate's wife said, "first, I'm too old to change my surname. I'm used to it now. I want to marry someone with the same surname as my late husband. Second, my late husband had a very good job as a magistrate, so I want someone with a similar position. Third, if we don't marry, I want him to enter the household.
2: All right. And if you are able to find a person who meets your requirements, will you then agree to a marriage? He asked.
1: I will believe that when I see it, but go ahead and give it your best effort.
2: Maybe fate will intervene, who knows?
1: Jing smiled. Today is the first day of the rest of your life. We will do our best, she said.
2: I don't have any couplets for a marriage proposal in my house, the widow replied.
1: I have some here, Li said triumphantly, and produced a pair of marriage couplets from her pocket. They read,
2: Snow hides in the mountain of Sichuan until it is seen. Willow conceals the parrot's chatter until it is known.
1: In the afternoon, the magister's wife scribbled down her own marriage proposal and presented it to Li and Zhang. Gifts were then exchanged, and after a lengthy communication back and forth, a new husband, nicknamed Little Son, arrived at her doorstep.
2: Little Son was everything the widower wanted, and she was everything he wanted, and the union was judged a great success.
1: One day, the newlyweds both got drunk on sweet wine, and the maid Ying Ye then decided to prepare some sobering soup. In the kitchen, she attempted to start a fire, but found that the chimney was blocked. She began knocking on the side, trying to clear whatever it was that prevented the flow of air. Suddenly, a cold hand dropped from the opening. Then a neck and a noose followed, and finally the head itself covered by long silvery locks. A tongue protruded from the mouth of the corpse, and his eyes seemed to weep blood. While she recovered her breath, she thought it lifeless, but then a spark flickered in the dark eyes, facial muscles contracted, and a faint whisper emerged from his blue-parted lips.
2: Do not forget.
1: Then the scream of Ying Ye echoed through the house, followed by a thump as she fell unconscious to the floor. Wife and husband rushed into the kitchen and found her lying by the fireplace. Her face had seemed pale, her eyes shifted back and forth as if she were in a delirium. Her lips had turned purple and her fingernails blue. And later they told her how happy they had been at that moment. For some minutes they even feared that her soul had been freed, like some caged bird, from the confounds of her body. They then brewed her a herbal potion to restore her health, and asked her what had happened. Jing Ye told them about her strange and grotesque vision by the fireplace, how a corpse, or what she had assumed to be the late magistrate's son, with a noose around her neck, blood dripping from its eyes, and hair covering its face, had appeared before her, whispered
4: and frightened her out of her wits. This fantasy about a dead magistrate infuriated the widow, who immediately slapped her maid in the face and said,
2: You idiot, I told you to make soup, and you start rambling about my dead husband. Stop this charade, put out the fire, and go to your room.
1: Ying Ye returned to her room, and soon after fell asleep. Later that night, as the couple withdrew to their sleeping quarters, the widow whispered,
2: Husband, that girl, is no longer useful. We should send her away.
1: Yes, but where? He replied.
2: I have a plan.
1: The next day, after they had breakfast, Little Son went to handle official matters. The magistrate's wife called Ying Ye and said,
2: Ying Ye, you've been with us for 7 or 8 years. I've always treated you well, but now you bring back so many memories of my late husband. I know you are a dream. Have you never dreamed of a husband of your own?
1: I would never dare to expect such a thing. You should know that I'm grateful for what you've done for me.
2: I don't want you to marry just anyone, the magistrate's wife continued.
1: We will consult the matchmakers, read signs and hexagrams, and set the same demands as we did for me.
2: We will tell them that you too should marry a man with a surname Son. What do you say?
1: Ying Ye hesitated, but realized that becoming the second wife of a magistrate like Little Son was not only an honor, but a significant promotion. However, once the principle of marriage had been settled and the matchmakers had consulted the wise men, the hexagrams, and the stars, it was decided that she marry another, more suited man. That man's name was not Sun, but Wang Xing, a notorious drunk and gambler. It did not take long before Ying Ye saw all their savings vanish. One day, when Wang was drunk, he came home and scolded Ying Ye, saying,
2: You worthless woman! Can't you see how I suffer for us both? Why didn't you ask your father for some money to support us?
1: Unable to bear his insults, Yingye tied up her skirts, left her home, and returned to the residence of the magistrate's son. When the magistrate's wife saw her, she said, "Yingye, you've already been married to someone else. What brings you here?" Yingye tearfully explained, I don't dare to hide anything. The man I married is a drunkard and a gambler. In just 3 months, we spent all our money. I don't know what to do. We need 300 to 500 coins to survive." "Yingye, your marriage is your own affairs. I'll give you some silver this time, but don't come here again," the magistrate's wife replied. Yingye accepted the silver and expressed her gratitude before returning home. However, a few days later, the new money was gone as well. One evening, Wang was short of cash and had to return to his house sober. When he saw his wife, he shouted, "You useless woman! How can you do this to me? Why didn't you ask the magistrate's wife for another loan? I need 300, maybe 500 coins. I've been once in Europe, but I used the necklace as a collateral and told her all sorts of lies to persuade her. How can I go to her another time?" She sensed the anger in Wang's eyes as he turned to her. "Listen, you better do as you're told. If not, I'll break your legs." This was too much for Yingye. As dusk descended, she walked the shameful path to the magistrate's residence. When she arrived, she found a door bolted for the night. She could not wake the whole house by hammering at the entrance, so she continued down the road past the lighted windows of her old neighbour. As she stopped to rest, she suddenly heard her voice saying, "Yingye, you must be aware. The path of any marriage is uncertain. Trust me, life must be lived on its own terms." Yingye immediately turned towards the source of the sound and noticed movement under the eaves of a house. She made out the silhouette of a hat and outstretched arms in the moonlight. "Yingye," was a sudden whisper, "I am the restless soul of the former magistrate. It is with great sadness I approach you. Please accept what I offer. A lonely woman on a deserted road at night will do as she is told." Before she knew it, the shadow had melted into dust, and she was left holding a small silk purse filled to the brim with shiny silver. Tucking her robe tightly around her slim waist, she then hurried through the evening mist. At home, she found the front door locked and began knocking, to no avail. Then she shouted, and eventually there was a reply. "Damn you, wife, why haven't you gone? It may be too late now. I've already been there. But that bolted the door. I couldn't make a nuisance of myself. I was about to return when a man calling himself the former magistrate appeared out of nowhere and practically donated me some silver." "What is this nonsense about ghosts? Bags of silver do not magically materialize. Show me this silver." Yingye handed him the silver. At first he was confused, but when he saw the amount he exclaimed, "This is stolen property. We must report it or face punishment." He shook his head in despair. "Keep it safe. Tomorrow we must bring it to the local courthouse." Morning, however, brought second thoughts to Wang. "You know, when I think about this," I said, "I cannot accuse a magistrate of theft or dishonesty. What evidence do I have? Well, he makes good money. Why would you do such a thing?" His forehead furrowed under a strenuous thought. "I have an idea. Let's order some new clothes and have them sent to my friend Pei's house. We then collect them there. They will think he paid for the order." He smiled. A scheme was thus hatched, and the very next day Wang purchased fine silks and garments for himself and his wife, and had everything sent to his friend's house. Arriving at the unwitting co-conspirator in the evening, they then cleaned themselves and changed into their new lavish costumes. However, the spectacle caught the eye of their friend's curious mother. "Where did you get the money for all this?" she asked, as she saw the colourful fabrics. "Yesterday I got 2 tiers of silver for some work I'd done. Bought this and had it sent here," Wang lied. "I've stopped gambling and drinking." "Wang Sing," the mother said thoughtfully, "can you spare your wife a couple of days? I'm old, I need her help, you see." When the husband had left, her wrinkled face turned to Yingye. "My dear," she said, "tomorrow we must burn incense at the great temple." They woke at dawn, did their chores, and made their way to Dongyi Temple. They burned incense in the 2 long corridors of the lower hall and were moving past some officers when Yingye felt her skirt loosen. She stopped to fix it while the old mother continued towards the exit. She was tying it up in the back
4: when she noticed a priest in one of the offices.
1: He wore a slender hat, and like her, he was in the process of arranging his attire. The corner of his belt had loosened. Suddenly, his face turned towards her, and he whispered,
2: "Ying Ye, I'm your first magistrate. If you want a sentence, I will pass one. This official paper is yours."
1: Ying Ye received the sealed scroll with shaking hands. "But this is very odd, Shilin. How can a stranger pass sentences on me? I never heard of such a thing." Ying Ye hid the document in her clothing, hurried on her way, and said nothing to the old woman waiting outside. However, when she entered her own familiar home, she did tell her husband. Wang examined the scrolls. It turned out to be a riddle on a single sheet of paper, which read, "Follow women who wave in an alley. Both young and old have purpose on both sides of a tomb. Listen to the drum of the third watch. Men will plunge and arise from water." The text seemed incomprehensible, and the puzzled Wang ordered his wife to keep silent for many months.
4: It was in February, a year later, that the great Judge Bao entered the story. He was born in Luzhou district in eastern China. His full name was Bao Zheng. During the Song dynasty, local administration was managed by magistrates and prefects, and Bao served as a magistrate and later as the prefect of Kaifeng. Locals often referred to him as Bao Long Tu, because he had been awarded the honorary title of academician of the Dragon Diagram Pavilion, a title that in Chinese included the word Long Tu. He was still a mere county magistrate when these events occurred, but he had been intelligent and upright since childhood, and in his official capacity he always cut straight to the bone, bringing clarity to many who struggled in confusion.
1: Judge Bao had been in office a mere 3 days when he one night had a dream that he was sitting in the hall, and there was a couplet posted on the wall. "To know the three changes, light your fires and plunge into water." The next morning, Bao went to the hall and summoned local wise men to explain the sentences to him. No one could make any sense of them. He then asked for a white card on which to write a riddle that had come to him in his dream. When he was done, Judge Bao said, "If anyone can make sense of this conundrum, they will be rewarded with 10 taels of silver." He then hammered the card to the county gates, causing much commotion. Even some officials and their servants, sensing an opportunity for profit, arrived to examine the mysterious text. It so happened that Wang, Ying Ye's drunkard of a husband, was buying food from a stall nearby. He noticed the chatter and the murmur, and overheard puzzled remarks about the magistrate who had pinned an unsolvable riddle to the old oak door. Curiosity then got the better of him. He made his way through the throng and approached a small white sign. He could not believe his own eyes. Before him was the message that a ghost had presented to his own wife. Wang had the odd feeling of being watched and turned. Suddenly he stared straight into the round face of his friend Pei. "There's no use in hanging around," Wang said, desperately trying to mask his surprise. "The new magistrate is an odd man with a ferocious temper." "I can let you in on a little secret," Wang whispered. "My wife is the only person on earth, except for myself, that has any inclination about what that riddle might mean." Wang then bought his food and returned home. The house was empty as he entered, and he began pacing back and forth across the squeaking wooden floor. It was by no means a large home, so he turned frequently, scratching his arms as if bitten by a leech. At the sound of his wife outside, he rushed out, but then he stopped, afraid to appear unmanly, sucked it all up and followed her slowly inside. Finally, he could bear it no longer and unburdened his mind. "First the ghost of the old magistrate has prayed 3 times to teach me to avenge him," Ying Ye said. "And I got a bag of silver for nothing. Whatever you do, you must not lock yourself up here like a coward." It was with a certain reluctance that Wang then returned to the county gate. Again he navigated through the throng towards the signs, hoping that it had vanished, but it had not. When he again spotted his friend Pei, he felt slightly relieved and dragged him into a deserted street to ask his advice. There were rows of 2-storied houses. The sky was blue, but the sun had passed its zenith, and long shadows stretched from the buildings on the opposite side, almost to their feet. They stood under a solitary tree, and Wang recounted his story under the shade of sighing branches. Then Pei looked at him and said, "What do you want me to do? Where is this piece of paper that a spirit judge handed your wife? The last time I saw it, my wife had stuffed it in the closet with her clothes. You must bring this before Judge Bao and collect your reward. I will go and tell him you will present crucial evidence in the case. Go home, fetch the paper and bring it to the court office. When Judge Bao asks for it, lay it before him." At that moment, they heard someone coming up the alley and lowered their voice. "Go now," Pei whispered as he turned to make out the shadow approaching from the shade at the other end. Wang did as he was told and hurried off. Pei heard footsteps in an alley but could not make out where they were coming from. This was not a common place for robbers. Suddenly a door in the side gallery creaked open and the clear silhouette of Judge Bao appeared 3 paces from him. Pei immediately threw himself to the ground, crying, "My lord, we were just coming to see you. Please do not harm me." "My dear stranger, please get up," Judge Bao exclaimed. "I am not here on your account." Pei looked up with surprise, then rose slowly to his feet, brushed dust from his clothes and glanced furtively at the judge. "I'm here to buy food from the stalls, just like everyone else," he said, and smiled. But now that you have admitted that you have something I need to hear, you might as well tell me what that might be." So it was that Pei recounted what he knew to Judge Bao. Ying Ye was nowhere to be seen when Wang opened the door. He headed straight for her closet, throwing all her garments to the floor, even her fine red silk scarf. At last he found a wrinkled piece of paper, but when he unfolded it, the calligrapher's strokes had vanished, leaving only a solitary ink stain in one corner. There was no more evidence and no case to be made, and Wang sank down in a chair. Daylight was fading outside. Small gleaming stars penetrated the darkening blue above. Suddenly heard the sound of a horse. It neighed, and out in front a man's voice shouted, "Wang Xing! You are hereby summoned by the Lord Bao to appear before his court. Bring your evidence and follow." Wang grabbed the blank paper and followed the trotting horse of the stern, sword-carrying official down the road, across the bridge, through the city streets, all the way to the courthouse. Before he knew it, he had been led down several corridors and a great metal door had closed behind him. He was in a darkened hall, only lit by flickering oil lamps along the walls. In the middle stood Judge Bao. "My envoy has informed me that you have collected a piece of paper at the Yu Temple," the judge said. "I wish to see it." Wang bowed as respectfully as he could and said,
4: "My wife burned incense at the Yu Temple last year, my lord."
1: As she passed an office, a spirit showed himself and delivered a written message. "I'm sorry, my lord, but the message seems to have vanished." Judge Bao carefully examined the paper, then directed his penetrating eyes at Wang. "Wang Xing, I'm asking you," the judge said, "did the spirit give any instruction to your wife along with this piece of paper?"
4: "The ghost only instructed her to seek justice," Wang replied. Judge Bao became angry and said, "Nonsense, no living priest, and certainly no spirit priest, would ask such a thing.
1: Shouldn't she be the one granting justice instead? This is an absurd story. Who do you think you can fool?" Wang quickly knelt down and said, "My lord, I will explain." "Your story does not make sense," Judge Bao said. "If your explanation is reasonable, you will be rewarded. Otherwise, you'll be in trouble."
4: My wife used to serve under Majesty's Sun's family," Wang began, "and her name is Ying Ye. She heard an astrologer predict that Majesty's son would die at the age of 53 during the third watch of a certain year and month. When it happened, as predicted, the Majesty's wife remarried to the current Majesty's son and married off Ying Ye to me. When Ying Ye was working at the Majesty's house, the ghost of the former magistrate appeared twice. The first time he was hanging on a wall fence, dishevelled, with his tongue sticking out and blood in his eyes. He said, 'Ying Ye helped me decide.' The second time she met the former magistrate again near his old home, and then he gave her a bag of silver. The third time, at the Yu Temple, a mysterious priest showed himself and handed her this paper, instructing her to seek justice. The judge looked exactly like the dead magistrate's son, her former guardian.
2: I see, Judge Bao said with a sardonic smile. Bring me the second magistrate's son and his wife, now.
4: His subordinates lowered their gazes and did as instructed.
2: You two have done a fine job, well executed, Judge Bao said mockingly as they were brought before him. We have done nothing wrong, Magistrate's son replied. Judge Bao then lifted his scroll, looked at them with doubt, and pronounced the following solution to the unsolvable riddle. This text speaks of two magistrates, you and your predecessor. It also hints at your marriage to his widow, and even specifies the time of your predecessor's death, and the rewards lavished upon you by such good fortune. But more than this, the spirit claims that you keep him prisoner below boiling water. We all know what your maid saw, the dangling corpse with bleeding eyes and protruding tongue, and fluttering white locks. In my experience, this is the face of a strangled man. Finally, the ghost mentions the time of my arrival, and these very words now spoken to you. The widow sighed. Take Magister's son and his wife to their house, Judge Bao ordered. Search that stove and kitchen from end to end. Every spirit must be free to join his ancestors.
4: The small crowd looked at each other with doubting eyes and muttered. However, they all obeyed without question, and wife and husband were brought to their own home. There they stood silent while men scoured the kitchen. Even the great stove was moved to one side. Immediately a hidden stone slab appeared, and beneath it they found a well with cold and murky water. The well was then drained, and a bamboo basket was lowered. From that moist and dark cavity a rotting corpse was then retrieved. It was the old magistrate, and there was evidence of strangulation. The widow and her new husband turned pale and mute. The onlookers were shocked.
1: As it turned out, the younger magistrate's son had initially been a man who had been saved from the cold during a heavy snowstorm.
4: After restoring him to health, the elder magistrate's son had taken him in, educated him, and taught him to read and write. However, the young man later had an affair with magistrate's son's wife. On the day a diviner predicted the death of the elder magistrate's son, the old man had discovered the truth.
1: Fearing exposure, the younger magistrate got his rival drunk and strangled him to death, hiding the body in the well. The couple then staged a suicide, using the maid as a witness. Thus, the rumor of a personal tragedy was spread. An old magistrate had drowned himself. Later, his younger rival returned and moved the stove to cover the well. A marriage was then arranged. No one would have suspected, unless the elder magistrate's spirit, tormented by the lack of a proper burial, had made three visits to the maid, Ying Ye. This case helped spread the reputation of Judge Bao far and wide. To this day, people speak of Bao Long Tu, who solves riddles from this world and the other, as you can hear in the following poem. In a calligraphy's elegant riddle we find, Judge Bao, tracing your footsteps in his mind. If the deed is done, you must beware. His scarred spirit will be arriving here.
0: You have just heard Michael Henrik Nguyen reading his own interpretation of Feng Minglong's Judge Bao Traces the Footsteps of a Spirit. This is historyradio.org, a free radio stream promoting knowledge of literature and history.

0: That Adolf Hitler failed as a painter is mentioned in many books. But not many know that his ally, Italy's strongman, Benito Mussolini, in his 20s penned a romance novel. Now, on historyradio.org, we present contemporary Australian reviews of that novel.
1: La dichiarazione di guerra è già stata consegnata agli ambasciatori di Gran Bretagna e di Francia.

0: Emmanuel, the last, had the Meccanismi and the prodigality of the lords who governed the Italian cities in the dawn of the Renaissance. He squandered his wealth, since in him the race would be extinguished and the Principate left without an heir. Of what use to save money in anticipation of a future which would never be? It was better to live without worrying, rejoice, and forget. Then for 20 years the passion of love had seized him with such volupté that he cursed the Principate and despised the purple of the Cardinalate. He loved Claudia. This relation was universally known, and for the most part condemned and regarded as a serious sin.
1: Signor Mussolini, the dictator of Italy, is familiar to all the world. Mussolini, the novelist, is known to a much smaller circle. Yet, he did once write a historical romance, and it is presented to British readers in a translation under the title The Cardinal's Mistress, says the London Daily Telegraph. The work was written 20 years ago. Very few copies remain in Italy, and probably the Duce would not welcome its reproduction there. For in the intervening period, the orientation of Benito Mussolini has very greatly altered. In 1909, he was one of the reddest of the Reds. He was then in Trent, acting as secretary to the Socialist Chamber of Labor and assistant editor of the socialist journal, Il Popolo. It was in the weekly supplement to this paper that the novel first saw the light. It was very popular with the readers of the journal. There is little to wonder at in that, for anything that varied the gray monotony of its communist propaganda could not fail to be a pleasing feature. Both apart from this, the story, while by no means a work of genius, possesses considerable merit in its own rather artificial class. Mr. Hiram Motherwell, its translator, tell us in an introductory note, Versalist, has been a very recreator that Mussolini as orator and center of Italian prose. This is as it may be, without disparaging the effectiveness of the Duce's style, past or present, for his own purposes. It may be said that Italian prose must have been in a bad way if it needed this kind of recreation. What is more interesting is to find that, however much his ideas have changed, the Mussolini of that time spoke and wrote in the same manner as he does today. The model on which his style was primarily built is that of Victor Hugo's Les Misérables, one of the first books he read. As for the story, The Cardinal's Mistress is a romance of the 17th century Trentino and tells how Carl Emanuel Madruso, Cardinal and Archbishop of Trent and secular Prince of Trentino, loved and clung to Claudia, daughter of Ludovico Particella, and for her sake defied alike his people, the neighboring aristocracy, and the Pope. In the end, Claudia is poisoned by her adversaries. The cardinal's sin, it should be explained, appears to be not his liaison with Claudia, for such things and words, as the author is careful to explain, were common to his brother ecclesiastics of all grade, but the openness and pertinacity with which he adhered to her, and the fact that he wanted to marry her. It will be gathered that the Mussolini of 1909 was an anti-clerical. In fact, he was very pronouncedly so. Two or three of the pages of this novel, if written in Italy today, would almost certainly get their author into trouble. Nor would the defense that they dealt only with historical events avail much. It is assuredly not the least of the ironies of history that the man who wrote them should, exactly 20 years later, be the restorer of the temporal power of the papacy. The Brisbane Telegraph, 1929.
0: Emmanuel dared not speak. The sight of Filiberta dying had turned him to stone. He was the person solely and uniquely responsible for her miserable end. He had had her imprisoned, yielding perhaps to the threats or the prayers of Claudia. He had kept her imprisoned, caring not for the protests of the people or for the prayers of her true lover. He had deprived his niece of the son, and above all, he had violated the instinct of her heart by seeking to marry her to a man whom she did not love and could never love. Emmanuel Madruzzo must now eat of the fruit of his obstinacy. Before him lay the innocent victim. Remorse clutched his heart. He could not succeed in calming himself with illusory hopes.
2: The present dictator of Italy, as most people know from recent volumes of biography, was formerly a hard-working journalist, among other occupations. Also, he travelled extensively, having the government habit so strongly developed that sometimes from prudence, sometimes from sheer compulsion, he would finally have to get across the frontier of whatever state had lately been his home. The war sobered him, gave him his opportunity, made him. In the year 1909, he was about 25 and was in Trent, held by Austria then, but ardently desired by Italy as racially part of herself. He was secretary to the local Socialist Chamber of Labour and helped in getting out its newspaper, part of his contribution being a serial story. Immensely popular at the time, it had been quite forgotten, but has lately been rediscovered and now makes its first appearance in English. This is a fairly simple story, and one must assume a foundation in historical fact. The Cardinal and Archbishop of Trent was also a secular prince. His life was one of feasting and magnificence, and full details are found at starting of the royal reception given by him to the King of Austria's daughter, when, for reasons not explained, she halted there for some months on her journey westward to marry Philip IV of Spain. The beautiful Claudia, a woman of good family, had been the cardinal's faithful companion for years. Unable, of course, to marry her, he petitioned the Pope for leave to give up all his honours, to become free as a mere layman. That leave was sternly refused. The public detested her. The Church, even in that lax age, condemned her formally. For the purposes of the story, one prominent man offered her the choice of destruction, or belonging to him instead. To do her justice, she scorned the latter alternative, and the story moves steadily on to a tragic close. That was an era when those old-fashioned prescriptions for anyone who was in anyone else's way, the dagger and the poisoned bowl, were still available and highly valued. It has been said that the story moves steadily on. The adverb is a bad one, it moves jerkily on. Doubtless it was written at speed and by lamplight, after a busy day of other work, and possibly with the printers clamouring for the next instalment. The young Mussolini had studied Victor Hugo and Emile Gaborio and Dumas, especially the elder. Easily the nearest parallel in English is Bulwer Lytton. Aimed at a popular audience, it abounds in passages of fine writing.
0: She crossed herself with the superstitious devotion of one who believes in the devil. The peasants remained with wide-open mouths and regarded the mysterious horseman with terrified eyes as he disappeared down the street, leaving behind him a cloud of dust. The flame fluttered as though it was about to become extinguished and threw a mass of shadows, fantastic, enormous, upon the floor behind the nave. Upon the ceiling, it descended the stair to the crypt. At the news, a single piercing cry burst from his heart. It filled the rooms, echoed in the corridors, and lost itself in the impenetrable night. He passed like a black phantom through the corridor.
2: This novel should, for obvious reasons, become a bestseller in Italy. Yet it has one big drawback that becomes obvious only on closer examination. A cardinal's faithful devotion to a woman, not his wife, may well muster in a historical novel, but this is a work of Mussolini's turbulent and insurrectionary youth, and the dictator, in his present accord with the Vatican, must deplore three or four scattered passages that declare papal Rome, of a given period, a putrid sink of all the vices. The popes synthesize the universal turpitude, and so on. The translator may thus have been too conscientiously faithful to his original. Technically, his work is really good. By modern standards, the story seems absolutely made for the moving picture screen. The Adelaide Observer, June 1929.
3: Bombastic Mussolini, the sawdust Caesar, comes to his end in the gutter, fitting climax to a life of treachery and double cross. He led his country to ruin when he threw his lot in with Hitler. Oh yes, they saw some palmy days when Il Duce confidently stabbed France in the back. He had dreams of empire before the bayonets of the Allies deflated this false prophet. He was captured once before, and rescued by German paratroops. This time he had no such chance. Partisans tried him along with his sweetheart and several henchmen. He was brought before a firing squad, and in this manner he died, as tyrants should, and was hung up by his heels. A fitting and glorious end.
4: You have just heard contemporary Australian reviews of Mussolini's romance novel. This is historyradio.org, a free radio stream, promoting knowledge of literature and history.

Now, on historyradio.org, the notes of an American war correspondent during the Second Boer War. The war was fought between the British Empire and the two Boer states, over the Empire's influence, in South Africa,

After the defeat of the Boers at the Battle of Peter's Hill, there were two things left for them to do. They could fall back across a great plain which stretched from Peter's Hill to Buana Mountain, and there make their last stand against Buller and the Ladysmith relief column, or they could abandon the siege of Ladysmith and slip away after having held Buller at bay for 3 months.

of Ladysmith, and with which, up to the day before Ladysmith was relieved, they had thrown 3,000 shells into that miserable town. If the Boers, on retreating from Peter's Hill, had fortified this mountain with the purpose of holding off Bueller for still a longer time, they would have been under a fire from General White's artillery in the town behind them and from Bueller's naval guns in front. Their position would not have been unlike that of Humpty Dumpty on the wall, so they wisely adopted the only alternative and slipped away. This was on Tuesday night, while the British were hurrying up artillery to hold the hills they had taken that afternoon. By 10 o'clock the following morning, from the top of Peter's Hill, you could still see the Boers moving off along the Dundee Road. It was an easy matter to follow them, for the dust hung above the trail in a yellow cloud, like mist over a swamp. There were two opinions as to whether they were halting at Bulwana or passing it on their way to Lang's Neck. If they were going only to Bulwana, there was the probability of 2 weeks more fighting before they could be dislodged. If they had avoided Bulwana, the way to Ladysmith was open. Lord Dundonald, who was in command of a brigade of irregular cavalry, was scouting to the left of Bulwana, far in advance of our forces. At sunset he arrived, without having encountered the Boers, at the base of Bulwana. He could either return and report the disappearance of the enemy, or he could make a dash for it and enter Ladysmith. His orders were to go look-see and avoid an action, and the fact that none of his brigade was in the triumphant procession which took place 3 days later has led many to think that in entering the besieged town without orders he offended the commanding general. In any event, it is a family row and of no interest to the outsider. The main fact is that he did make a dash for it, and just at sunset found himself with 200 men only a mile from the doomed city. His force was composed of Natal Carbineers and Imperial Light Horse. He halted them, and in order that honors might be even, formed them in sections, with half sections made up from each of the two organizations. All the officers were placed in front, and with a cheer, they started to race across the plain. The wigwaggers on Covenant Hill had already seen them, and the townspeople and the garrison were rushing through the streets to meet them, cheering and shouting, and some of them weeping. Others, so officers tell me, who were in the different camps, looked down upon the figures galloping across the plain in the twilight, and continued making tea. Just as they had reached the center of the town, General Sir George White and his staff rode down from headquarters and met the men whose coming meant for him life and peace and success. They were advancing at a walk, with the cheering people hanging to their stirrups, clutching at their hands, and hanging to the bridles of their horses. General White's first greeting was characteristically unselfish and loyal, and typical of the British officer. He gave no sign of his own incalculable relief, nor did he give to Caesar the things which were Caesar's. He did not cheer Dundonald, nor Bueller, nor the column which had rescued him and his garrison from the present starvation and probable imprisonment at Pretoria. He raised his helmet and cried, "We will give three cheers for the Queen." And then the general and the healthy, ragged, and sunburned troops from the outside world, the starved, fever-ridden garrison, and the starved, fever-ridden civilians stood with hats off and sang their national anthem. The column outside had been fighting steadily for 6 weeks to get Dundonald, or any one of its force, into Ladysmith. For 14 days it had been living in the open, fighting by night as well as by day, without halt or respite. The garrison inside had been for 4 months holding the enemy at bay with the point of the bayonet. It was famished for food, it was rotten with fever, and yet when the relief came, and all turned out well, the first thought of everyone was for the Queen. It may be credulous in them, or old-fashioned, but it is certainly very unselfish, and when you take their point of view, it is certainly very fine. After the Queen, everyone else had

a share of the cheering, and General White could not complain of the heartiness with which they greeted him. He tried to make a speech in reply, but it was a brief one. He spoke of how much they owed to General Buller and his column, and he congratulated his own soldiers on the defense they had made. "I am very sorry, men," he said, "that I had to cut down your rations. I promise you I won't do it again." Then he stopped very suddenly and whirled his horse's head around and rode away. Judging from the number of times they told me of this, the fact that they had all but seen an English general give way to his feelings seemed to have impressed the civilian mind of Ladysmith more than the entrance of the relief force. The men, having come in and demonstrated that the way was open, rode forth again, and the relief of Ladysmith had taken place. But it is not the people cheering in the dark streets, nor General White breaking down in his speech of welcome, which gives the note to the way the men of Ladysmith received their freedom. It is rather the fact that as the 200 battle-stained and earth-stained troops galloped forward, racing to be the first, and rising in their stirrups to cheer, the men in the hospital camps said, "Well, they've come at last, have they?" and continued fussing over their fourth of a ration of tea. That gives the real picture of how Ladysmith came into her inheritance, and of how she received her rescuers. On the morning after Dundonald had ridden in and out of Ladysmith, two other correspondents and myself started to relieve it on our own account. We did not know the way to Ladysmith, and we did not then know whether or not the Boers still occupied Bulwana Mountain. But we argued that the chances of the Boers having raised the siege were so good that it was worth risking their not having done so and being taken prisoner. We carried all the tobacco we could pack in our saddlebags, and enough food for one day. My chief regret was that my government, with true Republican simplicity, had given me a passport, typewritten, on a modest sheet of notepaper, and woefully lacking in impressive seals and coats of arms. I fancied it would look to Boer eyes like one I might have forged for myself in the writing-room of the hotel at Cape Town. We had ridden up Peter's Hill and scrambled down on its other side before we learned that the night before Dundonald had raised the siege. We learned this from long trains of artillery and regiments of infantry which already were moving forward over the great plain which lies between Peter's and Bulwana. We learned it also from the silence of the conscientious, dutiful correspondents who came galloping back as we galloped forward, and who made wide detours at sight of us, or who, when we hailed them, lashed their ponies over the red rocks and pretended not to hear, each unselfishly turning his back on Ladysmith in the hope that he might be the first to send word that the doomed city was relieved. This would enable one paper to say that it had the news on the street 5 minutes earlier than its hated rivals. We found that the rivalry of our respective papers bored us. We condemned it as being childish and weak. London, New York, Chicago were names. They were spots thousands of leagues away. Ladysmith was just across the mountain. If our horses held out at the pace, we would be, after Dundonald, the first men in. We imagined that we would see hysterical women and starving men. They would wring our hands and say, "God bless you," and we would halt our steaming horses in the marketplace and distribute the news of the outside world and tobacco. There would be shattered houses, roofless homes, deep pits in the roadways, where the shells had burst and buried themselves. We would see the entombed miner at the moment of his deliverance. We would be among the first from the outer world to break the spell of his silence, the first to receive the brunt of the imprisoned people's gratitude and rejoicings. Indeed, it was clearly our duty to the papers that employed us that we should not send them news, but that we should be the first to enter Ladysmith. We were surely the best judges of what was best to do. How like them to try to dictate to us from London and New York, when we were on the spot? It was absurd. We shouted this to each other as we raced in and out of the long, confused column, lashing viciously with our whips.
We stumbled around pieces of artillery, slid in between dripping water carts, dodged the horns of weary oxen, scattered companies of straggling Tommies, and ducked under protruding tent poles on the baggage wagons, and at last came out together again in advance of the dusty column. Besides, we don't know where the press censor is, do we? No, of course, we had no idea where the press censor was, and unless he said that Ladysmith was relieved, the fact that 25,000 other soldiers said so counted for idle gossip. Our papers could not expect us to go riding over mountains the day Ladysmith was relieved, hunting for a press censor. The press censor, gasped Hartland, never is where he ought to be. The words were bumped out of him as he was shot up and down in the saddle. That was it. It was the press censor's fault. Our consciences were clear now. If our papers worried themselves or us because they did not receive the great news until everyone else knew of it, it was all because of that press censor. We smiled again and spurred the horses forward. We abused the press censor roundly. We were extremely indignant with him. It was so like him to lose himself the day Ladysmith was relieved. Confound him, we muttered, and grinned guiltily. We felt as we used to feel when we were playing truant from school. We were nearing Peter's Station now, and were halfway to Ladysmith. But the van of the army was still about us. Was it possible that it stretched already into the beleaguered city? Were we, after all, to be cheated of the first and freshest impressions? The tall lancers turned at the sound of the horses' hoofs and stared. Infantry officers on foot smiled up at us sadly. They were dirty and dusty and sweating. They carried rifles and cross-belts like the Tommies, and they knew that we outsiders, who were not under orders, would see the chosen city before them. Some of them shouted to us, but we only nodded and galloped on. We wanted to get rid of them all, but they were interminable. When we thought we had shaken them off, and that we were at last in advance, we would come upon a group of them resting on the same ground their shells had torn up during the battle the day before. We passed Boer loggers, marked by empty cans and broken saddles, and black, cold campfires. At Peter's Station, the blood was still fresh on the grass, where 2 hours before, some of the South African light horse had been wounded. The Boers were still on Bulwana then. Perhaps, after all, we had better turn back and try to find that press censor. But we rode on and saw Peter's Station, as we passed it, as an absurd relic of bygone days when bridges were intact and trains ran on schedule time. One door, seen over the shoulder as we galloped past, read, Station Master's Office, Private. And in contempt of that stern injunction, which would make even the first-class passenger hesitate, one of our shells had knocked away half the door and made its privacy a mockery. We had only to follow the track now, and we would arrive in time, unless the Boers were still on Bulwana. We had shaken off the army, and we were 2 miles in front of it, when six men came galloping toward us in an unfamiliar uniform. They passed us far to the right, regardless of the trail, and galloping through the high grass. We pulled up when we saw them, for they had green facings to their gray uniforms, and no one with Bueller's column wore green facings. We gave a yell in chorus. "Are you from Ladysmith?" we shouted. The men, before they answered, wheeled and cheered, and came toward us, laughing, jubilant. "We're the first men out," cried the officer, and we rode in among them, shaking hands and offering our good wishes. "We're glad to see you," we said. "We're glad to see you," they said. It was not an original greeting, but it seemed sufficient to all of us. "Are the Boers on Bulwana?" we asked. "No, they've trekked up Dundee way. You can go right in." We parted at the word, and started to go right in. We found the culverts along the railroad cut away, and the bridges down, and that galloping ponies over the roadbed of a railroad is a difficult feat at the best, even when the road is in working order. Some men, cleanly dressed and rather pale-looking, met us and said, "Good morning. Are you from Ladysmith?" we called. "No, we're from the neutral camp," they answered.
We were the first men from outside they had seen in 4 months, and that was the extent of their interest or information. They had put on their best clothes and were walking along the track to Colenso to catch a train south to Durban, or to Maritzburg, to any place out of the neutral camp. They might have been somnambulists, for all they saw of us, or of the Boer trenches and the battlefield before them. But we found them of greatest interest, especially their clean clothes. Our column had not seen clean linen in 6 weeks, and the sight of these civilians in white duck and straw hats and carrying walking sticks coming toward us over the railroad ties made one think it was Sunday at home, and these were excursionists to the suburbs. We had been riding through a roofless tunnel with the mountain and the great dam on one side and the high wall of the railway cutting on the other, but now, just ahead of us, lay the open country, and the exit of the tunnel barricaded by twisted rails and heaped up ties and bags of earth. Bawana was behind us. For 8 miles it had shut out the sight of our goal, but now, directly in front of us, was spread a great city of dirty tents and grass huts and Red Cross flags, the neutral camp. And beyond that, 4 miles away, shimmering and twinkling sleepily in the sun, the white walls and zinc roofs of Ladysmith. We gave a gasp of recognition and galloped into and through the neutral camp. Natives of India in great turbans, Indian women in gray shawls and nose-rings, and black Kaffirs in discarded khaki looked up at us dully from the earth floors of their huts, and, when we shouted, "Which way?" and "Where is the bridge?" only stared or pointed vaguely, still staring. After all, we thought, they are poor creatures, incapable of emotion. Perhaps they do not know how glad we are that they have been rescued. They do not understand that we want to shake hands with everybody and offer our congratulations. "Wait until we meet our own people," we said. "They will understand." It was such a pleasant prospect that we whipped the unhappy ponies into greater bursts of speed, not because they needed it, but because we were too excited and impatient to sit motionless. In our haste, we lost our way among innumerable little trees. We disagreed as to which of the many cross-trails led home to the bridge. We slipped out of our stirrups to drag the ponies over one steep place and to haul them up another, and at last the right road lay before us, and 100 yards ahead a short iron bridge and a Gordon Highlander waiting to welcome us, to receive our first greetings, and an assorted collection of cigarettes. Hartland was riding a thoroughbred polo pony and passed the gallant defender of Ladysmith without a kind look or word, but Blackwood and I galloped up more decorously, smiling at him with goodwill. The soldier, who had not seen a friend from the outside world in 4 months, leaped in front of us and presented a heavy gun and a burnished bayonet. "Halt there," he cried. "Where's your pass?" Of course, it showed excellent discipline. We admired it immensely. We even overlooked the fact that he should think Boer spies would enter the town by way of the main bridge and at a gallop. We liked his vigilance. We admired his discipline. But in spite of that, his reception chilled us. We had brought several things with us that we thought they might possibly want in Ladysmith, but we had entirely forgotten to bring a pass. Indeed, I do not believe one of the 25,000 men who had been fighting for 6 weeks to relieve Ladysmith had supplied himself with one. The night before, when the Ladysmith sentries had tried to halt Dundonald's troopers in the same way and demanded a pass from them, there was not one in the squadron. We crossed the bridge soberly and entered Ladysmith at a walk. Even the ponies looked disconcerted and crestfallen. After the high grass and the mountains of red rock, where there was not even a tent to remind one of a roof tree, the stone cottages and shop windows and chapels and well-ordered hedges of the main street of Ladysmith made it seem a wealthy and attractive suburb. When we entered, a Sabbath-like calm hung upon the town. Officers in the smartest khaki and glistening stowassers observed us askance. Little girls in white pinafores passed us with eyes cast down. A man on a bicycle looked up, and then, in terror lest we speak to him, glued his eyes to the wheel
and scorched rapidly. We trotted forward and halted at each street crossing, looking to the right and left in the hope that someone would nod to us. From the opposite end of the town, General Buller and his staff came toward us slowly. The housetops did not seem to sway. It was not roses, roses all the way. The German army marching into Paris received as hearty a welcome. "Why didn't you people cheer General Buller when he came in?" we asked later. "Oh, was that General Buller?" they inquired. "We didn't recognize him." "But you knew he was a general officer. You knew he was the first of the relieving column." "Yes, but we didn't know who he was." I decided that the bare fact of the relief of Ladysmith was all I would be able to wire to my neglected paper, and, with remorses, started to find the Ladysmith Center. Two officers, with whom I ventured to break the hush that hung upon the town by asking my way, said they were going in the direction of the censor. We rode for some distance in guarded silence. Finally, one of them, with an inward struggle, brought himself to ask, "Are you from the outside?" I was forced to admit that I was. I felt that I had taken an unwarrantable liberty in intruding on a besieged garrison. I wanted to say that I had lost my way and had ridden into town by mistake, and that I begged to be allowed to withdraw with apologies. The other officer woke up suddenly and handed me a printed list of the prices which had been paid during the siege for food and tobacco. He seemed to offer it as being in some way an official apology for his starved appearance. The price of cigars struck me as especially pathetic, and I commented on it. The first officer gazed mournfully at the blazing sunshine before him. "I have not smoked a cigar in 2 months," he said. My surging sympathy and my terror at again offending the haughty garrison combated so fiercely that it was only with a great effort that I produced a handful. "Will you have these?" The other officer started in his saddle so violently that I thought his horse had stumbled, but he also kept his eyes straight in front. "Thank you. I will take one, if I may, just one," said the first officer. "Are you sure I'm not robbing you?" They each took one, but they refused to put the rest of the cigars in their pockets. As the printed list stated that a dozen matches sold for $1.75, I handed them a box of matches. Then a beautiful thing happened. They lit the cigars, and at the first taste of the smoke, and they were not good cigars. An almost human expression of peace and goodwill and utter abandonment to joy spread over their yellow skins and cracked lips and fever-lit eyes. The first man dropped his reins and put his hands on his hips and threw back his head and shoulders and closed his eyelids. I felt that I had intruded at a moment which should have been left sacred. Another boy officer in stainless khaki and beautifully turned out, polished and burnished and varnished, but with the same yellow skin and sharpened cheekbones and protruding teeth, a skeleton on horseback, rode slowly toward us down the hill. As he reached us, he glanced up and then swayed in his saddle, gazing at my companions fearfully. "Good God," he cried. His brother officers seemed to understand, but made no answer except to jerk their heads toward me. They were too occupied to speak. I handed the skeleton a cigar, and he took it in great embarrassment, laughing and stammering and blushing. Then I began to understand. I began to appreciate the heroic self-sacrifice of the first two who, when they had been given the chance, had refused to fill their pockets. I knew then that it was an effort worthy of the V.C. The censor was at his post, and a few minutes later a signal officer on Covenant Hill heliographed my cable to Bulwana, where 6 hours after the Boers had abandoned it, Bueller's own helos had begun to dance, and they speeded the cable on its long journey to the newspaper office on the Thames embankment. When one descended to the streets again, there are only two streets which run the full length of the town, and looked for signs of the siege. One found them, not in the shattered houses, of which there seemed surprisingly few,
but in the starved and fever-shaken look of the people. The cloak of indifference which every Englishman wears, and his instinctive dislike to make much of his feelings, and, in this case, his pluck, at first concealed from us how terribly those who had been inside of Ladysmith had suffered, and how near to the breaking point they were. Their faces were the real index to what they had passed through. Anyone who had seen our men at Montauk Point or in the fever camp at Siboney needed no hospital list to tell him of the pitiful condition of the garrison. The skin on their faces was yellow and drawn sharply over the brow and cheekbone. Their teeth protruded, and they shambled along like old men, their voices ranging from a feeble pipe to a deep whisper. In this pitiable condition, they had been forced to keep night watch on the hill crest, in the rain, to lie in the trenches, and to work on fortifications and bomb-proofs. And they were expected to do all these things on what strength they could get from horse meat, biscuits of the toughness and composition of those that are fed to dogs, and on mealies, which is what we call corn. The first day in Ladysmith gave us a faint experience as to what this siege meant. The correspondents had disposed of all their tobacco, and within an hour saw starvation staring them in the face, and raced through the town to rob fellow correspondents who had just arrived. The newcomers, in their turn, had soon distributed all they owned, and came tearing back to beg one of their own cigarettes. We tried to buy grass for our ponies, and were met with pitying contempt. We tried to buy food for ourselves, and were met with open scorn. I went to the only hotel which was open in the place, and offered large sums for a cup of tea. "Put up your money," said the Scotchman in charge sharply. "What's the good of your money? Can your horse eat money? Can you eat money? Very well, then, put it away." The great dramatic moment, after the raising of the siege, was the entrance into Ladysmith of the relieving column. It was a magnificent, manly, and moving spectacle. You must imagine the dry, burning heat, the fine yellow dust, the white glare of the sunshine, and in the heat and glare and dust, the great, interminable column of men in ragged khaki, crowding down the main street, 22,000 strong, cheering and shouting, with the sweat running off their red faces, and cutting little rivulets in the dust that caked their cheeks. Some of them were so glad that, though in the heaviest marching order, they leaped up and down and stepped out of line to dance to the music of the bagpipes. For hours they crowded past, laughing, joking, and cheering, or staring ahead of them, with lips wide apart, panting in the heat and choking with the dust, but always ready to turn again and wave their helmets at Sir George White. It was a pitiful contrast which the two forces presented. The men of the garrison were in clean khaki, pipe-clayed and brushed and polished, but their tunics hung on them as loosely as the flag around its pole. The skin on their cheekbones was as tight and as yellow as the belly of a drum. Their teeth protruded through parched, cracked lips, and hunger, fever, and suffering stared from out their eyes. They were so ill and so feeble that the mere exercise of standing was too severe for their endurance, and many of them collapsed, falling back to the sidewalk, rising to salute only the first troop of each succeeding regiment. This done, they would again sink back, and each would sit leaning his head against his musket, or with his forehead resting heavily on his folded arms. In comparison, the relieving column looked like giants, as they came in with a swinging swagger, their uniforms blackened with mud and sweat and blood stains, their faces brilliantly crimsoned and blistered and tanned by the dust and sun. They made a picture of strength and health and aggressiveness. Perhaps the contrast was strongest when the battalion of the Devons that had been on foreign service passed the reserve battalion which had come from England. The men of the two battalions had parted 5 years before in India, and they met again in Ladysmith. With the men of one battalion lining the street, sick, hungry, and yellow, and the others, who had been fighting 6 weeks to reach it, marching toward them, robust, red-faced, and cheering mightily. As they met,
They gave a shout of recognition, and the men broke ranks and ran forward, calling each other by name, embracing, shaking hands, and punching each other in the back and shoulders. It was a sight that very few men watched unmoved. Indeed, the whole 3 hours was one of the most brutal assaults upon the feelings that it has been my lot to endure. One felt he had been entirely lifted out of the politics of the war, and the question of the wrongs of the Boers disappeared before a simple proposition of brave men saluting brave men. Early in the campaign, when his officers had blundered, General White had dared to write, "I alone am to blame." But in this triumphal procession, 22,000 gentlemen in khaki wiped that line off the slate and wrote, "Well done, sir," in its place, as they passed before him through the town which he had defended and saved.

0: You have just heard the notes of an American war correspondent during the Second Boer War. This is historyradio.org. We now take you to Fort Sumter in South Carolina, where the opening battle of the Civil War raged in 1861.
1: In Charleston Harbor, South Carolina. It's dawn here this morning of April 12, 1861. The long night of waiting is over. In a few minutes, we'll know if the United States is to be divided into two independent nations split by a civil war. Major Robert Anderson, commander of Fort Sumter, is about ready to give his reply to the Confederate demand that he surrender this northern fortress in the heart of the seceded South. If Major Anderson does name a surrender date, that will be a sign the federal government is unable to maintain its authority in the slavery states. But if he refuses to yield Sumter, that will be a challenge to the concept of states' rights under which the Confederacy has been formed. The Confederate guns may then open fire on this fort, an act that would probably be the signal for a civil war between the North and the South. The officers gathered here in the guardroom at Fort Sumter have received no advance indication as to what Major Anderson will do.
2: April 12, 1861, Charleston, South Carolina. You are there.
3: States' rights or federal sovereignty? The North and the South confront each other at Fort Sumter. Will there be peace at the cost of union or civil war? CBS takes you back 88 years to the great crisis of the American Republic. All things are as they were then, except for one thing. When CBS is there,
2: you are there.
3: You Are There, produced and directed by Robert Louis Cheyenne, is based on authentic historical facts and quotations. And now,
2: Charleston, the guardroom at Fort Sumter, and Don Hollenbeck.
1: Into civil war. There are about 15 officers and men here in the bare, gloomy, candlelit guardroom at Fort Sumter. A room sparsely furnished. It's about 25 feet long with a low vaulted ceiling. It's been a sleepless night. The Confederate delegation, headed by Colonel James Chestnut, arrived about 1 o'clock this morning, delivered the southern ultimatum to Major Anderson, commander of the fort. That ultimatum demands that Major Anderson name the day when he'll surrender Fort Sumter. It implies that force will be used if the major refuses to yield. Major Anderson and his staff went immediately into conference. They've been in the major's office these past 3 hours framing an answer. A moment ago, the major sent word by his orderly that he's about ready to reply, and we're waiting for him to appear. The three members of the Confederate delegation are sitting at the guardroom table with Colonel Chestnut, the head of the delegation. There are Captain Stephen D. Lee, Lieutenant Colonel A.R. Chisholm, and one civilian, Congressman Roger Pryor of Virginia. The Southerners seem calm, confident. But the men of this federal garrison, on the other hand, are nervous and tense. They're running low on provisions. They've been almost blockaded for 3 weeks. Ever since the election of Abraham Lincoln last November on an anti-slavery platform, his election, of course, has brought this crisis between the North and South to a head. Oh, Major Anderson's just come into the guardroom. He's walking toward the Southern delegation at the table. Major Anderson, 56, tall, graduate of West Point, fought with distinction in the Indian and Mexican Wars. The major's from Kentucky. He's a slave owner himself, yet his sympathies are certain to be pro-union. Now Major Anderson has stopped at the table. Now he's facing Colonel Chestnut, the head of the Southern delegation.
4: General,
1: Major Anderson is speaking.
4: Forgive me for keeping you waiting so long. Important decisions are not made easily.
5: We appreciate that, sir.
4: General, as I informed you earlier, Fort Sumter's food supplies are exhausted. Unless we receive provisions, we shall be starved out in 3 days. Please inform your government that I shall surrender Fort Sumter 3 days from now, on the 15th of April, unless, prior to that date, I receive new instructions from my government at Washington or additional provisions.
5: In other words, you refuse to surrender.
4: I just told you, Colonel. I will evacuate this fort on the 15th, unless...
5: That won't do, Major Anderson. My government will not accept a qualified answer. We know as well as you that Mr. Lincoln has dispatched a fleet to bring you provisions, and that fleet should arrive here sometime today. We want a hard and fast answer, no ifs or buts. You want your word that you will surrender this fort at once immediately?
4: I can't do that, Colonel Chesney. It'd be a violation of my honor. I have an obligation to the government of the United States.
5: Major Anderson, you as a son owe a sacred obligation to the people of the South.
4: I am an officer of the United States Army.
5: Beauregard, man in the provisional forces of the Confederate States of America, I have the honor to inform you that as soon as I reach our guns to give a command, we will open the fire of our batteries on Fort Sumter. Good day, sir.
1: Colonel Chestnut and Major Anderson exchange salutes. Colonel Chestnut and his party are leaving the guardroom now. It will take them some little time to row across the harbor to the nearest Confederate guns. Now Major Anderson has turned to talk to several officers who've gathered around him. As soon as he's finished, we'll try to get a word with him. The Major looks pale. There's an expression of great sadness on his face. He's been pushed into this situation. As we said, Major Anderson is from Kentucky, probably torn by conflicting loyalties to the South and to the federal government. The Major stopped talking to his officers. Major Anderson, sir, may we have a word with you, please?
4: Well, only a moment. I'm very busy.
1: I understand, sir. Major, do you think Colonel Chestnut will make good that threat to fire on you?
4: I hope not, sir. But if he does, we shall answer fire with fire.
1: Well, if the bombardment does take place, how long do you think you can hold out?
4: If a bombardment takes place, the fate of Fort Sumter won't matter. We shall then be concerned with civil war. With the fate of our country, sir.
1: Thank you very much, Major Anderson. The Major's leaving the guardroom. The other federal officers and soldiers are talking quietly now. Nothing they can do but wait. And now for some comments on Major Anderson's reply to Colonel Chestnut. We take you to our studios in Washington and Quincy Howe.
6: We've just heard Colonel Chestnut threaten to fire on Sumter without first consulting his government. That's the Confederate government at Montgomery, Alabama. That's strange. You'd really think in such a crisis as this, Colonel Chestnut would have telegraphed Major Anderson's reply to his superiors in Montgomery. Then Confederate President Jefferson Davis would have had to make the decision whether or not to wait for Fort Sumter to surrender on the 15th of April. But apparently Colonel Chestnut just didn't do that. He pointed out that a federal provision fleet is steaming toward Sumter, and he threatened to open fire on the fort in a few minutes. Of course, it may well be that the colonel is just bluffing, hoping the threat will cause Major Anderson to surrender right away, before the food ships arrive, that is. Major Anderson still has time to indicate surrender. He can raise a white flag or lower the stars and stripes from Fort Sumter's mast. If Major Anderson does not surrender, and if Colonel Chestnut means what he says, the decision on peace or war lies with President Abraham Lincoln right here in Washington. The president can still, of course, telegraph Major Anderson instructions to surrender Fort Sumter. That would avoid an open, an armed conflict between the North and the South. I've just been informed that President Lincoln is about to speak to reporters at the White House. Doug Edwards is there. So we take you now to the White House and go ahead, Doug Edwards.
7: The doors to the President's sitting room have just been opened, and correspondents from every section of the country, including the South, are entering. President Lincoln is sitting at the desk. With Mr. Lincoln are his personal secretary, Mr. Hay, and the Secretary of State, Mr. Seward. Mr. Lincoln shows the strain of waiting for telegraph bulletins from the fort. He looks very tired. His face is drawn. His shoulders are bent, and his black coat is wrinkled. The sitting room door has just been shut. The next voice you hear will be that of President Abraham Lincoln.
8: Gentlemen, you know by now that the guns of the Confederacy threaten to open fire on Fort Sumter. The senior officer of the fort, Major Anderson, has refused to surrender unless he receives instructions to do so from me. The country has a right to know where I stand on this question. My position was made clear in my inaugural address. At that time, I said, acts of violence within any state against the authority of the United States are revolutionary. I said further, the Constitution expressly enjoins upon me that the laws of the Union be faithfully executed in all the states. I said the power confided in me will be used to hold, occupy, and possess the places and property of a government. And that includes Fort Sumter. Now, gentlemen, I shall be glad to answer your questions to the best of my ability.
9: Does that mean you won't order Fort Sumter to surrender?
8: One at a time.
5: Mr. President, I represent the Charleston Mercury. Do your remarks mean that you will not order Major Anderson to surrender Fort Sumter?
8: We may not think the same way about the Constitution in Charleston as we do in Springfield, but I think we speak the same brand of English.
5: Speaking is easy, Mr. President, but will you fight for Fort Sumter?
8: I do not anticipate bloodshed.
10: Mr. President, is it your opinion that the Confederate threat to fire on Fort Sumter is only a bluff?
8: I don't know. But if the threat is in earnest, I trust that saner men will not permit it to be carried out. I trust that the leaders of the South will prevail on the officers at Charleston not to plunge the nation into civil war.
11: Mr. President, the people of the South feel that your party is forcing a civil war by its stand on the issue of slavery. What about that, Mr. President?
8: The issue before the country is not slavery. I have said time and again that I have no intention of interfering with the institution of slavery in the states where it now exists. The issue is the continuation of the Union.
11: But on that point, Mr. President, Southern statesmen argue that nothing in the Constitution binds any state to remain in the Union.
8: Southern statesmen are trying to make the states' rights tail wag the Union dog. In my opinion, the Union is supreme. No combination of states can get out of the Union on their own motion. Resolutions to that effect are illegal.
5: Nevertheless, Mr. President, six Southern states have seceded. They claim Fort Sumter is Confederate property. Now, will you go to war to hold that property for the North?
8: Not for the North, sir, but for the Union. Under the Constitution of the United States. When I took the oath of office as president, I pledged myself to defend and preserve the Constitution. The Constitution will not be defended and preserved unless it is enforced and obeyed in every part of every one of the United States. And that includes Charleston, South Carolina.
10: Thank you, Mr. President.
11: President Lincoln has risen, indicating that the news conference is over. The correspondents are filing out. As you heard, no new orders will be telegraphed to Major Anderson at Fort Sumter. There may be civil war in a matter of minutes unless the Confederate officers at Charleston are bluffing or are overruled by the Confederate government. Ken Roberts has been standing by at the executive mansion of President Jefferson Davis in Montgomery, Alabama, and he may have some news on that. We switch you now to the seat of the Confederate government in Montgomery, Alabama. Ken Roberts reporting.
12: President Jefferson Davis of the Confederate States of America will be with us in a moment. Right now, the president of the Southern Confederacy is in the office adjoining this anteroom speaking to members of his cabinet. The cabinet members hurried to the executive mansion when the latest report from Fort Sumter came over the telegraph wires a few minutes ago. Mr. Davis, as you probably know, is a former United States senator, a general of the Mississippi Militia, and served as United States Secretary of War under President Pierce. Mr. Davis has entered this anteroom. The door has been closed. Mr. President, are you going to order Colonel Chestnut not to fire on Fort Sumter?
13: The authority to deal with the situation at Fort Sumter has been delegated to General Beauregard. It seems that General Beauregard has in turn delegated the authority to Colonel Chestnut.
12: Well, President Davis, as commander-in-chief of the Confederate forces, you can still intervene, can't you?
13: I have no desire to intervene.
12: The commander of Fort Sumter, Major Anderson, has agreed to surrender the fort in 3 days. Would you consider waiting 3 days before bombarding Sumter on the possibility that war might be avoided?
13: The fate of Fort Sumter, sir, will be settled at the Charleston level.
12: But if the colonel does open fire, won't the Confederacy stand responsible for having started a civil war?
13: If war breaks out, the responsibility will rest squarely on the shoulders of Abraham Lincoln. He has refused to recognize the sovereignty of the individual states. Mr. Lincoln has leveled a gun at the heart of the South. We cannot wait only for the sake of having him fire the first gun.
12: You feel then, Mr. Davis, that war between the United States and the Confederate states is inevitable?
13: Sir, we sent commissioners to Washington hoping to negotiate a peaceful withdrawal from the Union. They were scorned. Mr. Lincoln promised to withdraw his garrison from Fort Sumter. The promise was broken, as all Mr. Lincoln's promises have been broken. Mr. Lincoln will not permit a peaceful separation of the North and South. He prefers civil war to dissolution of the Union. And so he has created this situation at Fort Sumter as a war challenge to the Confederate States of America. The South, sir, cannot avoid that challenge with honor.
12: Thank you, Mr. Jefferson Davis. The President of the Confederacy is rejoining the members of his cabinet in the other room. As you heard, it's up to Colonel James Chestnut in Charleston to decide whether or not Fort Sumter will be bombarded today. John Daly at Fort Johnson in Charleston Harbor reports that the Colonel's boat is rowing across the harbor toward those Confederate guns. Go ahead, John Daly.
14: Pulling steadily in this direction on their trip from the fort here to the battery. The Stars and Stripes are still flying over Sumter. If the bombardment of the fort is to take place, the signal gun will be fired from this mortar battery at Fort Johnson. The shot will be the signal for all the other batteries in the harbor to open fire on the fort. Sumter, you know, is in the center of the harbor, about 2,000 yards away. It's literally surrounded by the Confederate batteries. There's one to our right at Jane Island. Beyond that, still another battery at Cummings Point. The Morris Island guns. Across the harbor to my left are the Mount Pleasant guns, and to the right of them, the Fort Moultrie and Sullivan Island batteries. Hundreds of civilians of Charleston are lining the promenade at the battery, Charleston's waterfront. Others are on the city rooftop, overlooking the harbor, and the streets have been gay and bright with the young ladies' gowns, young ladies who are charmed with their dashing cavaliers. Many of the ladies, by the way, have been busy already preparing comforts for the soldiers of the Confederacy. There is some sense of alarm among small segments of the population who seem to know what war may be like, but in the main, Charleston has had a great gala fate out of this preparation for the bombardment or non-bombardment of Fort Sumter. A crowd of several hundred excited civilians has gathered here at Fort Johnson, and here too is the Charleston Fireman's Band, which you've just heard. All Charleston has been making the Sumter affair a really gala event, and the band is here to see it through in complete style. With us is Captain George F. James, the Confederate officer in charge of these guns here at the fort. And Captain James, I should say, is about 30 years old. He wears the gray and blue uniform of the Palmetto Guard, a local unit of the South Carolina Militia. Captain James tells me that he was an officer in the United States Army, but resigned his commission and joined the Army of the Confederate States 2 months ago. Captain James, as a former United States officer, how do you feel about firing on the United States flag?
15: I'm a West Pointer, served under that flag. Some of those men at Sumter are my very good friends and fellow officers. If I have to fire on a Star Striped, sir, it'll be the most difficult thing I ever expect to do.
16: Well, do you think that Colonel Chestnut will give the command to open fire?
15: Yes, sir, I think he will.
16: Even though it will mean civil war?
15: Even though it will mean civil war. Didn't want this, sir, but the North forces into it.
16: How so, Captain Sam?
15: Well, the North intends to take away our property, your property. They put an anti-slavery president into the White House, didn't they?
16: Oh, I see. By property, you mean slaves.
15: Certainly, I do mean slaves. I have 179 blacks on my plantation. How long do you think I've kept those slaves with Abe Lincoln running the country?
16: Well, hasn't Mr. Lincoln promised not to interfere with slavery in the states where it now exists? He said only that he is against extending slavery to the new Western territories.
15: That's what he said. But we Southerners know what he's after. First, he wants to stop white men from holding slave property in the Western territories. Then, when the territories come into the Union, they'll come in as free states. Anti-slavery states. That'll give the abolitionists enough votes in Congress to abolish slavery right here in the South. Southern slave property is worth $400 million. That's a mighty big investment. And it won't be safe until the South is recognized as an independent slave-holding nation.
16: Thank you, Captain James.
15: Thank you, sir.
16: Colonel Chester's boat has just reached the Fort Johnson, or rather, Fort Johnson landing below us here. He should be here shortly. And the Charleston Fireman's Band has just struck up Dixie, the new minstrel song which has been sweeping the South. The crowd is joining in, singing the words rather defiantly. Let's listen.

0: was Dixie, the new minstrel song by Dan Emmett, which is fast becoming something like a national anthem for the Confederacy. As you can hear, the band has already heightened the spirits of the gay crowd which has gathered here and been here for so many hours, waiting to see how this question is going to be resolved on the Charleston waterfront. The young ladies, again, are taking a leading part in the almost celebration that is continuous here along the Battery of Charleston, and even here in the confines of the fort. The young ladies' bright and gay dresses and their high voices make a steady pattern of sound. While we were listening to the music, by the way, we noticed Judge James Pettigrew in the crowd, and the judge has agreed to an interview. He's here with us now. Judge Pettigrew is the leader of the pro-union men of South Carolina, one of the few pro-unionists in Charleston to escape being thrown into jail for expressing his views. The judge, a man of 72, has the respect of even his most violent political opponent, not only because of his advanced years and his service to the South, but also because he is universally recognized as the greatest legal authority in the United States. Judge Pettigrew, in your opinion, Colonel Chestnut and his party have just entered the fort. The four men are walking this way toward Captain James, who stands near the signal gun. And by the way, I'm told that the gun is already loaded and aimed, ready to fire on Fort Sumter if and when Colonel Chestnut gives the word. As he approaches now, Colonel Chestnut is talking to Congressman Pryor of Virginia. The congressman, as you know, is an ardent supporter of secession, famous for his denunciations of the abolitionists and a leader of the movement to take the state of Virginia out of the Union. Last night in Charleston, the congressman told a cheering crowd that if South Carolina strikes the blow, fires on Fort Sumter, Virginia will secede, and now Colonel Chestnut is speaking.
1: Now, Colonel Chestnut.

0: cast included Matt Crowley, Scott Cotsworth, Guy Arbery, Bernard Lenroe, Justice Stratton, Edwin Jerome, James Monks, Scott Tennyson, Robert Cromwell, Guy Sorrell, and others. 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

Wuxia is the name for a type of Chinese historical fiction that describes martial arts combat. Kung Fu stories became popular in the late 1930s and 40s, and historical martial arts fantasies saw a revival in the following decades. Now, on HistoryRadio.org, we take you to the Tang Dynasty, in one of the first such stories known to exist, The Stolen Child. Written in the 9th century,

Yinian was the daughter of Nie Feng, a general of Weibo, during the Zhenyuan era. When she was only 10 years old, a nun came begging at the gates of the Ni residence. Seeing the girl, the nun took an immediate liking to her and asked the garden charge to arrange that the child be entrusted to her for instruction. When word reached General Feng, he flew into a rage and rebuked the nun. The nun only smiled. Even if you were to lock her in an iron chest, she would still find a way to steal herself away. That very night, Nie Yinian vanished without a trace. Feng was utterly astounded. He sent men to search through the courtyards, the outbuildings, the town beyond. But there was no sign of her anywhere. Her parents could do nothing but sit facing one another, weeping. 5 years passed. Then one day the nun returned, bringing Yinian with her. "Her training is complete," the nun told Feng. "You may take her back now." And in the blink of an eye, she too had vanished. The family was filled with both sorrow and joy. Feng asked his daughter what she had learned during those years. "At first I merely read the scriptures and recited incantations," she said. "Nothing else." Feng did not believe her and pressed her earnestly. "If I tell you the truth," said Yinyang, "I fear you will not believe me. What shall I do?" "Just tell me the truth." So she told him. I do not know how many miles we traveled after they had taken me. By daybreak, we reached a great rock cavern, a great and deep hollow. It was utterly deserted, yet teeming with apes and macaques, and the pines and hanging lichen made it all the more secluded. Two girls were already there, each about 10 years old, both graceful and beautiful. They ate nothing, yet they could run and leap along sheer cliffs as nimbly as gibbons, never once stumbling. The nun gave me a single pill and placed in my hands a precious sword. It was the length of my arm, and its edge so keen that a breath would make it cut through a hair. I followed the two girls as they scaled the cliffs, and gradually I felt my body grow as light as the wind. After a year, I hunted apes and macaques, and never missed a single one. Later, I hunted

tigers and leopards, severing their heads each time and returning with the spoils. 3 years on, I could fly. When I was sent to shoot eagles and falcons, I never failed. The blade of the sword grew shorter and shorter until it had lost 5 inches. Birds of prey met it without ever knowing where it came from. In the fourth year, the nun left the two girls to guard the cave and took me into a city, though I knew not which. She pointed to a man and named his crimes, one by one. "Stab him in the head," she said. "Bring his head back to me and ensure he feels nothing. Removing his heart is as easy as catching a bird in flight." She gave me a dagger of sheep's horn, 3 inches wide. I stabbed the man in broad daylight, in the middle of the city, yet no one saw me. I placed the head in a bag and returned to my master's dwelling, where we dissolved it into water with a potion. In the fifth year, she said again, "A certain high official has committed a crime. He has killed people without cause. Enter his chamber by night and take his head." I passed through the gap of his door without hindrance and hid upon the roof beam. At dusk, I seized his head and returned. But the nun flew into a rage. "Why are you so late?" "I saw the man playing with a charming little boy," I told her. "I could not bring myself to strike." "Then hear this," she rebuked me. "When you encounter such people from now on, first take away what they cherish most, and only then strike them down." I bowed in gratitude. She said, "I have opened a cavity at the back of your skull to conceal the dagger so that you will carry it unharmed. Now draw it out." Then she added, "Your art is complete. You may return home, but only in 20 years may you see me again." Feng was greatly frightened by all this. Thereafter, whenever night fell, Yinian would vanish, returning only at daybreak. He no longer dared question her, and he ceased to cherish her as he once had. One day, a young man who earned his living polishing mirrors appeared at the door, and the girl said, "This man may be my husband." Her father dared not refuse, and so they were married. The mirror polisher had no other skill in him, but the general provided his daughter generously, and she lived apart in her own chamber. Some years later, her father died. The military governor of Wei, coming to sense something extraordinary in her, brought her into his service in exchange for gold and silk. Thus, several more years passed. Then, in the Yuanhe era, the governor of Wei fell out with Liu Changyi, the military commissioner of Chen and Shu, and he ordered Yinyang to assassinate him. But Liu was a man versed in divination, and he already knew of their coming. He summoned his captain and gave his instructions. "Wait at the northern gate early tomorrow morning. A man and a woman will come, riding a white horse and a black one." At the gate, a magpie cawed at the man. He drew his bow and shot at it, and missed. His wife snatched the arrow from his hand and brought the bird down with a single shot. She bowed to the waiting captain. "I wish to meet you, so I have come from afar to greet you." Yinyang and her husband said, "Minister Liu is indeed a man of extraordinary insight. Otherwise, how could he have seen through us? We wish to see Lord Liu." Liu welcomed them warmly. He, the vice chancellor," Yinyang declared, "was ready to die 1,000 deaths rather than betray you." "That is not so," Liu replied. "It is only natural that each should be loyal to his own lord. How is Wei any different from Shu now? Remain here and harbor no suspicion." "Minister," said Yinyang, "the vice-chancellor has no one at his side. I wish to leave him and serve you instead, for I am in awe of your divine wisdom." For she had realized that the men of Wei were no match for Liu. Asked what she required, she answered, 200 wen a day will suffice." And so it was granted. The two paper summons vanished. Sent men could find no trace of them.
until Lou secretly searched a cloth sack and discovered two paper slips, one black and one white. A little over a month later, she came to him again. "He does not yet know where I am staying," she said, "but he will surely send others after me. Tonight, I shall cut a lock of my hair, bind it with red silk, and lay it before the Way Commander's pillow, to tell him that I shall not return." Liu agreed. By the fourth watch, she returned. "I have delivered the message," she said. "The night after next, they will send a skilled assassin against you, charged to bring back the head of the traitor. There will be countless ways to deal with him. I beg you not to worry." Liu remained broad-minded and calm, showing no trace of fear. That night, by the light of bright candles, past midnight, two banners appeared, one red, one white, fluttering as if in combat at the four corners of the bed. After a long while, a figure was seen tumbling from the void and falling to the ground, his body and head severed. Yinyang emerged from the darkness. "The spirit child is already dead." She dragged the corpse from beneath the hall and dissolved it into water. Not a hair remained. "The night after next," she said, "the empty-handed one will come. His arts are such that no human can fathom them, nor any ghost trace his footsteps. He can pass from the void into the underworld and vanish without a trace. Even I cannot match him, yet his coming is a blessing for you, Minister. Simply circle your neck with a piece of jade from Khotan and sleep wrapped in a quilt. I shall transform myself into a gnat and slip into your belly to watch and listen. He will have nowhere to flee." Liu did as she instructed. By the third watch, his eyes were closed, though sleep had not yet come deep. Then a sharp clanging sounded at his neck, piercing as struck metal. Yinyang leapt out from his mouth and congratulated him. "The minister has nothing to fear. This man is like a swift falcon. Failing on his first strike, he is ashamed and soars away at once. Before the first watch ends, he will have flown 1,000 li. Later they examined the jade and found the mark where a dagger had gouged it, a scar of several fen. From that time forth, Liu treated her with ever greater honor. In the 8th year of Yuanhe, when he set out from Xuchang to pay his respects at court, Yinyang declined to accompany him. "From now on, I shall wander among mountains and waters and seek out sages," she told him. "I ask only that you grant my husband a nominal post." Liu kept his word, and soon after, Yinyang's whereabouts became unknown. Years later, when Liu passed away while serving as commander-in-chief, Yinyang rode her donkey to the capital, wept bitterly before his coffin, and departed without a word. Some years later, Liu Changyi's son, Liu Zong, was appointed prefect of Lingzhou. At the Shu Mountain passes, he came upon Yinyang, looking exactly as she had in the past, astride her white horse as she had always been. Zong was overjoyed to see her, but she said, "Young master, you face a great calamity. You ought not to be here." She produced a single pill and bade him swallow it. "Next year you must urgently resign your post and return to Luo. Only then will you escape. My medicine can ward off this affliction for 1 year and no more." Zong did not entirely believe her. He offered her silks and brocades, but she accepted nothing, merely drank herself deep into intoxication and rode away. A year later, before Zong had resigned, he died in Lingzhou. And from that time forth, no one ever saw Yinyang again.

You have just heard a Chinese martial arts fantasy written in the 9th century. 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

In the second week of February 1949, three men were charged with provoking the death of over 10 people in Ecuador. The method of their crime, creating a radio play based on H.G. Wells, and then letting it loose on an unsuspecting public. Literary historian, Michael Henriquin, explains.

0: It was an incident far more sinister than the panics that followed the 1938 broadcast in America, when Orson Welles had first dramatized H.G. Wells' War of the Worlds on radio. Not even the effect of a similar 1944 radio broadcast in Chile could compare when it came to the number of deaths and the level of devastation. On the fateful night of February 12th, writers for the Associated Press and Reuters reported back to the U.S. and Britain. The mob attacked and burned the building of the newspaper El Comercio, which housed the radio station, and killed 15 persons and injured 15 others. The radio broadcast was the brainchild of Leonardo Páez, director of art at Radio Quito, and Eduardo Alcaraz, the station's dramatic director. The two had become familiar with the 1938 incident in America and the 1944 incident in Chile, which both caused widespread panic, but which also exposed the power of radio. In both cases, it was announced ahead of schedule that the broadcast would be a fictional dramatization. Leonardo Páez, a native of Quito, was not only a journalist, but also a singer, a composer, a poet, a producer of radio. In an interview with El Día, Alcaraz later said that he begged Páez to announce at the beginning of the broadcast that what followed was a dramatization, but that Páez had dismissed him. Even so, someone had planted bogus UFO reports in the newspaper El Comercio in the weeks before the broadcast. At 21:00, the night of February 12th, the normal music broadcast began. Halfway into a song, the news team interrupted without warning, stating that an attack on Ecuador was underway. Panic erupted in the streets, and police were dispatched to the alleged location of a Martian invasion. The imaginary invasion was gradually to proceed from the town of Latacunga, 20 miles south of the capital Quito, where a poisonous gas cloud was reported to kill everything in its path. Actors imitating well-known authority figures then appeared on radio, confirming the crisis. When the station realized that chaos was breaking out, they announced the hoax on radio. The crowd then gathered outside the radio station, throwing stones and setting fire to the building. According to the Associated Press, there were over 100 people in the building. Some escaped through the back doors, others sought refuge on the top floors, where some of them jumped from the roof in order to escape the flames. The army was then called in, with tear gas and tanks to disperse the crowd and allow the firemen to do their work. At the end of the evening, bodies lay silent in the street, and the injured were shipped off to hospital. The station managers protested their innocence, saying they had been unaware of the planned hoax, and a Minister of Defense himself was called in to investigate the incident. 10 people were detained the night of the riot, and several were later charged, among these Leonardo Páez, Eduardo Alcaraz, and the actor Eduardo Palas. Eduardo Alcaraz had fled Quito, but was arrested later in the town of Ambato. Páez, however, had escaped that night from the burning building. Seeing that his route of retreat was cut off by an angry mob and the police, he found a way of escaping via an old conservatory. A truck then took him to a property near Ibarra, and he laid low until his legal difficulties were solved. 6 years later, he left Ecuador and made his way to Venezuela. Páez lost his girlfriend and his nephew in the chaos created by his own radio play. They died in the riots. He would never return to Ecuador or be convicted of anything, but in 1982 he published his account of the radio play he broadcast on that Saturday evening in 1949. His book is called Los que siembran viento, Those Who Sow the Wind. There was much speculation about the causes of the panic that erupted after so many broadcasts of the War of the Worlds, in the US, in Chile, and in Ecuador. Just a year after the Wells broadcast, the psychologist Hadri Cantrell conducted a study of the effects of the radio show, in which he claimed that the cause of the confusion following the broadcast was the standard of judgment that people applied to the information they heard on radio. They simply trusted the new media of radio and couldn't believe that someone would deliberately lie to them. Seeing the effectiveness of the broadcast as perhaps being too calculated, the writer Daniel Hopsicker even speculated that the 1938 broadcast was a psychological experiment founded by the Rockefeller Foundation. Deliberately lied to them. Seeing the effectiveness of the broadcast as perhaps being too calculated, The writer Daniel Hopsicker even speculated that the 1938 broadcast was a psychological experiment founded by the Rockefeller Foundation, a conspiracy theory which was dismissed by Orson Welles.
1: I'm of course surprised that the H.G. Wells classic, which is the original for many fantasies about invasions by mythical monsters from the planet Mars, I'm extremely surprised to learn that a story which has become familiar to children through the medium of comic strips and many succeeding novels and adventure stories should have had such an immediate and profound effect upon radio listeners.
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0: Now, on historyradio.org, Yoko Ono talks about the breakup of the Beatles. The interview comes from the Joe Smith Collection. Smith was an executive at Capitol Records who conducted 200 interviews with famous musicians, and then donated his collection to the Library of Congress. They were then released under a Creative Commons license.
1: 40 young ladies fainted, but authorities feel that some were playing possum, so that they might be lifted over the fence and thus be nearer their idols. The Beatles, who originated as a small-time act out of Liverpool, now have no rivals as the kingpins of the teenage set. You can repeat that loud and long. Some brave volunteers among the British police elect to act with heroism above and beyond the call of duty and escort the Beatles to their car. There hasn't been this much excitement at the London airport since man learned to fly. So there you have the homecoming of the Beatles, the return of the heroes to their native land. They did what the Redcoats couldn't do in the American Revolution. They conquered the colonies.
2: I interviewed Paul McCartney, and he talked about writing songs with John, and then when that combination broke up, it was impossible for him to replace it. What did he miss about being with the Beatles? Was it interplay songwriting? What was it, if anything?
3: Well,

0: For John, it was like a divorce. And I think that he.
1: Was it interplay songwriting? What was it, if anything?
0: Well, for John, it was like a divorce. And I think that he was feeling very good about it, as if a big weight was off him. But at the same time, he was very proud of the group. He felt that there was not a group that would be compared to their group. And also, he had an extremely high opinion about each one of them, which might be surprising. I mean, he used to say, well, they're very sort of intelligent kids, you know. The fact that they come from Liverpool, you think, but you know, you think they wouldn't understand these things. They do, you know, that sort of attitude was always protective of them, and that's it. I don't really think he had voiced anything that he really missed about the Beatles. Maybe that was because I was the other party that he got the divorce for, you know, or whatever. But at the same time, oh, that's a very bad thing that I said, you know, like he got a divorce for marrying me. So it sounds like, yes,
1: Or things like that,
0: that
1: yeah.
0: would, you know, I was, I fell into the trap right away about saying, oh, that does that mean that you broke up the Beatles? I didn't break up the Beatles. The Beatles were getting very independent. Each one of them were getting very independent. And John, in fact, was not the first one who wanted to leave the Beatles. Ringo one night with Maureen came to John and me and sort of said, well, he wants to leave. And also, George was the next. And then John. Paul was the only one who was trying to hold the Beatles together. But then again, the other three felt that Paul was trying to hold the Beatles together as his band. They were getting to be like Paul's band, which they didn't like it. So that was, but so th there was an incredible period of unpleasantness for John. So he was, in fact, delighted that he was out of it. I think that in a funny sort of way, I felt the weight of it, weight of the breakup, because he was communicating and having an extremely intense, stimulating exchange with three very intelligent guys, very quick guys. And now he expected all that to be replaced by me. And so our communication was very heavy, and it went very well. But at the same time, initially when we got together, that he would go to the studio and he would be playing with the other three. I had a little time off in a way, but that was gone. And
1: Well, that had to be a heavy load to
0: it was a
1: get
0: very
1: by
0: heavy load, yes.
1: that.
0: But also, it was a challenge, you know. And also, I did understand the situation. It was like Duke of Windsor announcing to the world that I am, you know, I am this woman, of course, who is not going to feel honored and make sure that I respond to his expectation.
1: Also, a dark side of that too. You were painted as a villain in Porters. It was Yoko. It was, how did you react to that?
0: Well, that was something that was going around in the world, probably not just in whispers, in many loud statements, but we were sort of together and the closeness of it. And of course, the people around us are not going to spell it out to us. So, in a way, we were shielded and protected from that sort of street talk. Of course, we were aware of it, but it didn't hurt me so much in the sense of

0: somebody who are personally close to us saying something nasty.
1: Then when you, just before you started writing songs and you got involved in songwriting, did the chemistry, did John miss the chemistry between he and Paul? What Paul explained to me, they used to sit opposite each other and watch each other.
0: Well, I think that was like done long time ago when they really wanted to be number one. At the time, that ambition of wanting to be number one together united them, and they really wanted to make a song together. There was that. John probably felt that he needed the commercial side of Paul, and Paul probably felt that he needed the artistic side of John. But when they became successful, and I only met them after they were successful, it was more like Paul calling John and the others, obviously. And so saying, okay, it's time to go to the studio. You got some songs, ready? And John was writing quite a lot himself.
2: He was writing pretty much on his own.
0: Pretty much on his own, yes.
1: What had been your pre-meeting job? What had been your perception of the Beatles? Had you been a fan? Had you known very much about them?
0: I didn't know very much about them.
2: He was writing pretty much on his own.
0: Pretty much on his own, yes.
1: What had been your pre-meeting job? What had been your perception of the Beatles? Had you been a fan? Had you known very much about them?
0: I didn't know very much about them. That seems to be something that nobody can believe, and most people keep saying, "Well, how dare she would say such a thing?" Of course, she must have known and said, "Of course, I knew the Beatles as a social phenomenon, just like I knew about Elvis." But I knew very little about Elvis anyway. But I read the newspapers about these long-haired kids or something.
2: Where were you living at the time?
0: At the time, the first time I read something in the papers was in Japan. It was a very small article that said that these four boys with papers about these long-haired kids or something.
2: Where were you living at the time?
0: At the time, the first time I read something in the papers was in Japan. It was a very small article that said that these four boys with mop hair, is it, a strange haircut, was becoming extremely popular. And then I think I just sort of scanned some article in Life magazine when I was here, I think. But that's that, the big famous article about the Beatles in Life magazine. I just know that I didn't read it thoroughly or anything. It's just there was something about Brian Epstein, a clever guy who made this group happen, and one of them was supposed to be very intelligent or something, and that was John. Yeah.
1: You've probably told it a lot of times, but it comes out different a lot of theirs too. How did you meet? I mean, that's such a trite question.
0: Well, as you know, that I met him when I was doing a gallery show in Indica Gallery, and it was the opening night. And I'm still a chain smoker, and I'm sure it's very unpleasant coming from LA and all that. And it was about an hour before the opening, and I was very busy trying to make sure that everything was all right. It was an hour before the openings in the gallery, to me, was like an hour before going on stage. So I was very busy and nervous. And then John Denver brought this guy in, and I think John Denver he definitely did not probably introduce me to John. They were just sort of looking around independently. And then John asked me a question about one of the paintings and if he could hammer a nail in. And I just sort of said, "No, please don't, because before the opening, and I don't want any nail."

0: in it.
1: And John Denver was sort of
0: Saying, I'm going to drive or something. So I said, okay, well then, pay me a bike sharing, same you can. And that was just a ritual. I mean, it's not like I needed the 5 shillings. It was just on principle. I thought my paintings, because they were statements, they were conceptual, and there was no way of selling it. So about a month before that, I was thinking, maybe the next show, I would sort of ask people to pay for what they do to my paint. But I wasn't going to do that until he said, could I hammer a nail in? And I sort of tried that one, and he said, well, could I hammer an imaginary nail in and pay you an imaginary money? So I thought, oh, that's pretty good.
2: To lock them up. And you didn't know who this was.
0: At the time, I didn't.
2: First impressions.
0: The impression was surprisingly, I mean, you know, you talk about meeting so many people in a gallery show, all the visitors, and it was a show that was fairly word of mouth kind of known. Oh, and it's not just word of mouth, was written about, et cetera. So, and a lot of very interesting people came, but I did remember John because he had a very gentle kind of warm look, and I don't know why, but I just sort of thought, well, you know what, if I'm that busy, and also I was married then, but really I could have an affair with a guy like this, but that's that, you know. I was more involved in my work at the time, and it wasn't the time to sort of start some
2: Later on,
0: only do consuming affairs.
2: when you did get together, and he invited you into the recording process, or you got it, you also had some insecurities about going to start making records and writing songs with in the world's leading inventors people.
0: Not at all. Well, first of all, I started writing songs when I was about, before I was 5 years old, because I studied composition and classical composition, and I played the piano, and was it when I was four or something? There's a kind of concert that you, all the students, would show it to their parents, you know, the recital kind of thing. And somebody just recently told me, classmate of mine in Japan, said, I still have your song, you know.
2: Is that thunder or what is that noise?
0: That's the subway.
2: Oh, I was wondering what fury is of thunder going.
0: And I was writing sort of 12-tone type of songs in Sarah Lawrence. And I was heavy into music. So pop songs seemed like such a relief. I mean, the chords are simple, the rhythm is simple, it's all 4 in the beat, I mean, you know, 4 in a bar. And lyrics are just sort of da-da-da-da-da-da.
2: Who suggested to who that you start working together? Did John encourage you, or did you push your way in there, or ask?
0: I wasn't asking anything. I mean, I wanted to keep on doing my avant-garde work. And I think John felt that we should do everything together in a way. And when I was asked to do a show in Cambridge, and this was something that they asked me before we started to live together, and it was kind of the stage was set, and Cambridge was expecting me to come and all that. And since we started to live together, I said, well, maybe I should cancel it, because John didn't like the idea of me going out somewhere alone. I'm saying, no, you don't have to cancel it. Just tell them that you're coming with a band. So I said that on the phone. And turns out that John was the band, you know. So he wanted to do everything all the way together.
1: Young ladies fainted, but authorities feel that some were playing possum so that they might be lifted over the fence and thus be nearer their idols. The Beatles, who originated as a small-time act out of Liverpool, now have no rivals as the kingpins of the teenage set. You can repeat that loud and long. Some brave volunteers among the British police elect to act with heroism above and beyond the call of duty and escort the Beatles to their car. There hasn't been this much excitement at the London airport since man learned to fly. So there you have the homecoming of the Beatles, the return of the heroes to their native land. They did what the Redcoats couldn't do in the American Revolution. They conquered the colonies.
3: 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The recording was released under a Creative Commons license. 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

Alexandre Dumas was the son of a French general. Once Alexandre went to Paris with his father to see a friend, and while talking with this friend, the general said, pointing to Alexandre, "After I am dead, I want you to help my boy." His friend replied, "Oh, you will outlive me." The general, however, did not live long after this. He died when Alexandre was only 4 years old. Then this rosy-cheeked, curly-headed boy had no one to help him but his poor mother, whom he kept busy. One moment he was pointing to letters here and there and asking about them. The next moment he was begging for a story, and the next moment he was into something else. It was not long after this busy boy was putting words together and beginning to read, but his mother was so poor that he could not go to school until he was 10 years old. The first day he went to school he wore a suit of clothes which his mother had made out of a riding coat once worn by his father. His schoolmates hustled him around and even squirted water on him until his new suit was all wet. He sat down and cried bitterly. Suddenly the teacher appeared on the scene. All the pupils gathered around the weeping boy in seeming real surprise, saying, "Why is he crying? What is the matter with him?" The teacher made his way to the boy, bent down over him, and asked, "What is the trouble, Alexandre?" Alexandre looked up and was about to open his mouth when he saw all the children behind the teacher shaking their fists and their heads at him. The teacher suddenly turned around. All the pupils were smiling. "Tell me what it is all about," said the teacher. "We can't make out," said the pupils. "He has been crying that way ever since he came." Alexandre then blurted out the whole story and showed the teacher his wet clothes. "Very well," said the teacher, "I shall whip every one of you, and you shall have no recess today. March into the room." In the meantime, the pupils cast fierce glances at Alexandre and called him a spy. Time passed rapidly, and soon school was dismissed. All left hurriedly, as it seemed, for their homes, but just around the corner the fighting gang waited for Alexandre. The ringleader laid off his coat and walked up to him with his fists clenched. Alexandre drew back and gave him a staggering blow which knocked him flat to the ground. The others in the gang rolled up their sleeves and strutted about, saying in French what they would do. This happened in France more than 100 years ago, for Alexandre Dumas was born on the 24th of July, 1802. His native town was Cotterets, 40 miles from Paris and 21 miles from Chateau Thierry. After his father died, he often went hungry and shabbily clad until he was old enough to work. One day he walked and walked looking for a job, but nothing seemed to turn up. Now that it was about time for offices to close, he started home, but decided to try one more place. He walked into a nice-looking office and asked for work. The head man said, "Do you know how to fold letters?" Dumas hesitated a moment and replied, "I can learn, sir, pretty quickly." The man then asked, "Do you know how to get to your work on time?" "Yes, sir," said Dumas. "Then you may come in tomorrow morning," said the man. Dumas hurried home. He rushed into the house and called his mother. His cheeks and his lips were flushed like a red rose. He said, "Mother, I am so happy. I have an office job. Now I can help you, mother." The evening passed joyously, and the next morning he walked briskly to his work. All day long he was busy at the office, dusting the furniture, folding letters, sealing and mailing them, running errands, and taking care of visitors who came to the office. When evening came, he was very tired, but not too tired to read and study a little. Some of the boys in the office tried to tease him about studying so much. Nevertheless, he kept on working and studying. In a few months, he began to tease them because he had been promoted to a better job as clerk, and they remained in their same positions. He seemed very happy and kept on reading and studying at night. One afternoon while he was reading, he saw the following advertisement, Shakespeare's Hamlet. At once he was interested, for he had read about the writer Shakespeare and had read about the play called Hamlet.
"I must see this play, but it is given out of town," he said as he read further. However, he repeated, "I must see this play." He hurriedly put on the best clothes he had, reached the station, boarded the train, and in 40 minutes was in the little town where the play was being given. He made his way to the theater at once and followed every movement of the actors. He said at the close of the performance, "I must see a play now in a larger theater in Paris." This determination to go to a Paris theater continued until one afternoon he dressed in his long coat, which touched his heels, brushed his hair, which was ridiculously long, and set out for Paris. Just as he entered the theater, someone cried out, "Oh, what a head!" People began to laugh at him. Soon an usher came up. "Tickets," said he. Alexandre handed him his ticket. He took it, looked at it, and looked at Alexandre. Then he shook his head. Alexandre stood there in spite of the fact that the usher kept saying, "Your ticket is no good. Your ticket is no good." Angry because he had been deceived in buying his ticket, Alexandre Dumas stood there until the ushers came and put him out. In spite of his first night at a Paris theater, Alexandre Dumas seemed enthusiastic about the theater. He spent all of his spare time in writing plays, which no publisher would publish. One publisher said to him, "Get yourself a name, and then I'll publish your books." Nevertheless, he often visited the theater and kept on studying and writing. Finally, he finished a play which he named Christine. One day, although he was just a boy clerk in an office, he had the boldness to say, "Christine will be played in the finest theater in Paris." Soon after Christine was finished, the great theater of Paris accepted it. On the evening that the first performance of it was given, Alexandre Dumas sat in this fine Paris theater with a cheap suit of clothes on, while all around him sat the great actors of France in their finery and splendor. The curtain rose on the beautiful scenery. The actors came forward, talking, making gestures, and performing. The audience seemed pleased with every act and applauded loudly. When the performance was all over and the curtain had fallen, Dumas ran home to tell his mother of this wonderful evening. He ran so fast that he lost the only copy of his play. However, the play was all in his head, and so he sat up that night and wrote it out again. He set to work and in 2 months wrote another play, which he called Henry III. Just as he was about finishing this play, the head man in his office said to him one day, "Dumas, you must either give all of your time to your office work or lose your job. I can't have any theater man around." He held his job, however, and finished the play. Henry III was very popular. On the evening when a performance of it was given, the gallery of the theater was filled with princes and nobles. The boxes were filled with ladies glittering with diamonds. All the writers of Paris were out. Every seat in the theater was taken a week before the play was given. While the play was being presented, Dumas hurried away between the acts to see his mother, who was very ill. The next day, everyone in Paris was talking about this brilliant young writer. The rich people of Paris sent so many beautiful flowers to his sick mother that they almost filled the little room where she lay. By 2 o'clock that afternoon, the first copy of his play, called The Manuscript, had been sold for $1,164. Each performance of the play brought him $1,212.50. In later years, he even had a grand theater of his own built for his plays. In addition to his plays, Dumas wrote stories. One day he sat down and wrote a story very quickly. "Ah," he said, "I am going to keep at this." He kept at it until he wrote the two great stories called The Count of Monte Cristo and The Three Musketeers. He also wrote many stories about his grandmother, who was a native African woman. In 1 year, it is said he published about 40 books. Once he promised to write so many books for a certain company that the company began to look into the matter and discovered that Dumas was hiring young writers to write stories which he edited and changed to suit his own style. Dumas was arrested and tried. The judge said,
Alexandre Dumas is paying these writers for their works and is thus helping them. He is so changing their writings that they sound like his own. He is not guilty of any offense. Many young writers, apparently fond of him, spoke in his defense. His door was hardly free for a moment from strangers who were coming and going, asking his opinion on their writings. It is said that he was just about as extravagant as he was famous. He wore handsome and even gaudy clothes, kept fine horses, and gave many dinner parties. After some years, all this was changed. He lost control of his great theater and was sunk in debt. Years passed and little was heard of his plays, but later they were revived. On the same night, 3 years before his death, four of his plays were being given in four of the largest theaters in Paris. Again, people in the theater were crying out, "Long live Dumas!" Even in his old age, he worked almost without stopping. While he was in the home of his son in Puys, France, his brain and his limbs became so paralyzed that he died on the 5th of December, 1870. 2 years after his death, the name of the street in Paris on which his house stood was changed to Rue Alexandre Dumas, or Alexandre Dumas Street, in memory of him. 13 years after his death, the French people erected in Paris a monument to his memory. He is represented sitting with a book in his left hand and a pen in his right. In front of the pedestal there are three figures, a young woman represented as reading, and two men, one of them in workman's garb, the idea being to show how popular he was among all classes. At the back of the pedestal there is a fine figure of one dressed as a musketeer or soldier. The citizens of his native town, Cauteretz, also erected to his memory a monument on Alexandre Dumas Street.

Now, on historyradio.org, we journey to the time of the French Revolution, in the short story, Solange, by Alexandre Dumas Sr.

0: Leaving l'Abbaye, I walked straight across the Place Turenne to the Rue Tournon, where I had lodgings, when I heard a woman scream for help. It could not be an assault to commit robbery, for it was hardly 10 o'clock in the evening. I ran to the corner of the place whence the sounds proceeded, and by the light of the moon, just then breaking through the clouds, I beheld a woman in the midst of a patrol of sans-culottes. The lady observed me at the same instant, and seeing, by the character of my dress, that I did not belong to the common order of people, she ran toward me, exclaiming, "There is Monsieur Albert. He knows me. He will tell you that I am the daughter of Madame Ledieu, the laundress." With these words, the poor creature, pale and trembling with excitement, seized my arm and clung to me as a shipwrecked sailor to a spar. "No matter whether you are the daughter of Madame Ledieu or someone else, as you have no pass, you must go with us to the guardhouse." The young girl pressed my arm. I perceived in this pressure the expression of her great distress of mind. I understood it. "So it is you, my poor Solange," I said. "What are you doing here?"
1: "There, monsieur," she exclaimed in tones of deep anxiety, "do you believe me now?"
0: "You might at least say citizens."
1: "Ah, sergeant, do not blame me for speaking that way," said the pretty young girl. "My mother has many customers among the great people, and taught me to be polite. That's how I acquired this bad habit, the habit of the aristocrats. And, you know, sergeant, it's so hard to shake off old habits."
0: This answer, delivered in trembling accents, concealed a delicate irony that was lost on all save me. I asked myself, who is this young woman? The mystery seemed complete. This alone was clear. She was not the daughter of a laundress.
1: "How did I come here, Citizen Albert?" she asked. "Well, I will tell you. I went to deliver some washing. The lady was not at home, and so I waited, for in these hard times everyone needs what little money is coming to him. In that way it grew dark, and so I fell among these gentlemen, beg pardon, I would say citizens. They asked for my pass. As I did not have it with me, they were going to take me to the guardhouse. I cried out in terror, which brought you to the scene, and as luck would have it, you are a friend. I said to myself, as Monsieur Albert knows my name to be Solange Ledieu, he will vouch for me, and that you will you not, Monsieur Albert?"
0: "Certainly I will vouch for you."
2: "Very well," said the leader of the patrol, "and who, pray, will vouch for you, my friend?"
0: "Danton. Do you know him? Is he a good patriot?"
2: "Oh, if Danton will vouch for you, I have nothing to say."
0: "Well, there is a session of the Cordeliers today. Let us go there."
2: "Good," said the leader. "Citizens, let us go to the Cordeliers."
0: The club of the Cordeliers met at the old Cordelier monastery in the Rue L'Observance. We arrived there after scarce a minute's walk. At the door, I tore a page from my notebook, wrote a few words upon it with a lead pencil, gave it to the sergeant, and requested him to hand it to Danton, while I waited outside with the men. The sergeant entered the clubhouse and returned with Danton.
2: "What," said he to me, "they have arrested you, my friend? You, the friend of Camille? You, one of the most loyal Republicans? Citizens," he continued, addressing the sergeant, "I vouch for him. Is that sufficient?"
0: "You vouch for him. Do you also vouch for her?" asked the stubborn sergeant.
2: "For her? To whom do you refer?"
0: "This girl."
2: "For everything, for everybody who may be in his company. Does that satisfy you?"
0: "Yes," said the man, "especially since I have had the privilege of seeing you." With a cheer for Danton, the patrol marched away. I was about to thank Danton when his name was called repeatedly within.
2: "Pardon me, my friend," he said. "You hear? There is my hand. I must leave you. The left. I gave my right to the sergeant. Who knows, the good patriot may have scrofula."
0: "I'm coming," he exclaimed, addressing those within in his mighty voice with which he could pacify or arouse the masses. He hastened into the house.

0: of us spoke a word, but by the light of the moon, enthroned in serene glory in the sky, I was able to observe her at my leisure. She was a charming girl of 20 or 22, brunette with large blue eyes, more expressive of intelligence than melancholy, a finely chiseled nose, mocking lips, teeth of pearl, hands like a queen's and feet like a child's, and all these, in spite of her costume of a laundress, betokened an aristocratic air that had aroused the sergeant's suspicions, not without justice. Arrived at the door of the house, we looked at each other a moment in silence. "Well, my dear Monsieur Albert, what do you wish?" my fair unknown asked with a smile. "I was about to say, my dear Mademoiselle Solange, that it was hardly worth while to meet if we are to part so soon." "Oh, I beg 10,000 pardons. I find it was well worth the while, for if I had not met you, I should have been dragged to the guardhouse, and there it would have been discovered that I am not the daughter of Madame Ledieu. In fact, it would have developed that I am an aristocrat, and in all likelihood they would have cut off my head." "You admit, then, that you are an aristocrat?" "I admit nothing." "At least you might tell me your name."
1: "Solange."
0: "I know very well that this name which I gave you on the inspiration of the moment is not your right name."
1: "No matter. I like it, and I am going to keep it, at least for you."
0: "Why should you keep it for me, if we are not to meet again?"
1: "I did not say that. I only said that if we should meet again, it will not be necessary for you to know my name, any more than that I should know yours. To me you will be known as Albert, and to you I shall always be Solange."
0: "So be it, then. But I say, Solange," I began.
1: "I am listening, Albert," she replied.
0: "You are an aristocrat, that you admit."
1: "If I did not admit it, you would surmise it, and so my admission would be divested of half its merit."
0: "And you were pursued because you were suspected of being an aristocrat?"
1: "I fear so."
0: "And you are hiding to escape persecution?"
1: "In the Rue Férou number 24, with Madame Ledieu, whose husband was my father's coachman. You see, I have no secret from you."
0: "And your father?"
1: "I shall make no concealment, my dear Albert, of anything that relates to me. But my father's secrets are not my own. My father is in hiding, hoping to make his escape. That is all I can tell you."
0: "And what are you going to do?"
1: "Go with my father, if that be possible. If not, allow him to depart without me until the opportunity offers itself to me to join him."
0: "Were you coming from your father when the guard arrested you tonight?"
1: "Yes."
0: "Listen, dearest Solange."
1: "I am all attention."
0: "You observed all that took place tonight?"
1: "Yes, I saw that you had powerful influence."
0: "I regret my power is not very great. However, I have friends."
1: "I made the acquaintance of one of them."
0: "And you know he is not one of the least powerful men of the times."
1: "Do you intend to enlist his influence to enable my father to escape?"
0: "No, I reserve him for you."
1: "But my father?"
0: "I have other ways of helping your father."
1: "Other ways?" exclaimed Solange, seizing my hands and studying me with an anxious expression.
0: "If I serve your father, will you then sometimes think kindly of me?"
1: "Oh, I shall all my life hold you in grateful remembrance."
0: She uttered these words with an enchanting expression of devotion. Then she looked at me beseechingly and said,
1: "But will that satisfy you?"
0: "Yes," I said.
1: "Ah, I was not mistaken. You are kind, generous. I thank you for my father and myself. Even if you should fail, I shall be grateful for what you have already done."
0: "When shall we meet again, Solange?"
1: "When do you think it necessary to see me again?"
0: "Tomorrow, when I hope to have good news for you."

0: Well, then, tomorrow.
1: Where?
0: Here.
1: Here in the street?
0: Well, mon Dieu, she exclaimed, you see, it is the safest place. For 30 minutes, while we have been talking here, not a soul has passed.
1: Why may I not go to you, or you come to me?
0: Because it would compromise the good people if you should come to me, and you would incur serious risk if I should go to you.
1: Oh, I would give you the pass of one of my relatives.
0: And send your relative to the guillotine if I should be accidentally arrested?
1: True. I will bring you a pass made out in the name of Solange.
0: Charming. You observe Solange is my real name.
1: And the hour?
0: The same at which we met tonight. 10 o'clock, if you please.
1: All right, 10 o'clock. And how shall we meet?
0: That is very simple. Be at the door at 10:05, and at 10 I will come down.
1: Then at 10 tomorrow, dear Solange.
0: Tomorrow at 10, dear Albert. I wanted to kiss her hand. She offered me her brow.
1: The next day I was in the street at 9:30. At 9:45 Solange opened the door. We were both ahead of time. With one leap I was by her side.
0: "I see you have good news," she said.
1: "Excellent. First, here is a pass for you."
0: "First, my father."
1: She repelled my hand. "Your father is saved, if he wishes."
0: "Wishes, you say? What is required of him?"
1: "He must trust me."
0: "That is assured."
1: "Have you seen him?"
0: "Yes."
1: "You have discussed the situation with him?"
0: "It was unavoidable. Heaven will help us."
1: "Did you tell your father all?"
0: "I told him you had saved my life yesterday, and that you would perhaps save his tomorrow."
1: "Tomorrow? Yes, quite right. Tomorrow I shall save his life, if it is his will."
0: "How? What? Speak, speak. If that were possible, how fortunately all things have come to pass."
1: "However," I began hesitatingly.
0: "Well?"
1: "It will be impossible for you to accompany him."
0: "I told you I was resolute."
1: "I am quite confident, however, that I shall be able later to procure a passport for you."
0: "First tell me about my father. My own distress is less important."
1: "Well, I told you I had friends, did I not?"
0: "Yes."
1: "Today I sought out one of them."
0: "Proceed."
1: "A man whose name is familiar to you, whose name is a guarantee of courage and honor."
0: "And this man is?"
1: "Marceau."
0: "General Marceau?"
1: "Yes."
0: "True, he will keep a promise."
1: "Well, he has promised."
0: "Mon Dieu, how happy you make me! What has he promised? Tell me all."
1: "He has promised to help us."
0: "In what manner?"
1: "In a very simple manner. Kléber has just had him promoted to the command of the Western Army. He departs tomorrow night."
0: "Tomorrow night? We shall have no time to make the smallest preparation."
1: "There are no preparations to make."
0: "I do not understand."
1: "He will take your father with him."
0: "My father?"
1: "Yes, as his secretary. Arrived in the Vendée, your father will pledge his word to the general to undertake nothing against France. From there he will escape to Brittany, and from Brittany to England. When he arrives in London, he will inform you. I shall obtain a passport for you, and you will join him in London."
0: "Tomorrow!" exclaimed Solange. "My father departs tomorrow."
1: "There is no time to waste."
0: "My father has not been informed."
1: "Inform him."
0: "Tonight?"
1: "Tonight."
0: "But how, at this hour?"
1: "You have a pass and my arm."
0: "True, my pass."
1: I gave it to her. She thrust it into her bosom.
0: "Now, your arm?"
1: I gave her my arm, and we walked away. When we arrived at the Place Turenne, that is, the spot where we had met the night before, she said,
0: "Await me here."
1: I bowed and waited.
0: She disappeared around the corner of what was formerly the Hôtel Malignon. After a lapse of 15 minutes, she returned. "Come," she said, "my father wishes to receive and thank you."
1: She took my arm and led me up to the Rue Saint-Guillaume, opposite the Hôtel Mortemart. Arrived there, she took a bunch of keys from her pocket, opened a small, concealed door, took me by the hand, conducted me up two flights of steps, and knocked in a peculiar manner. A man of 48 or 50 years opened the door. He was dressed as a working man and appeared to be a bookbinder, but at the first utterance that burst from his lips, the evidence of the seigneur was unmistakable. "Monsieur," he said, "Providence has sent you to us. I regard you an emissary of fate. Is it true that you can save me, or, what is more, that you wish to save me?" I admitted him completely to my confidence. I informed him that Marceau would take him as his secretary, and would exact no promise other than that he would not take up arms against France. "I cheerfully promise it now, and will repeat it to him. I thank you in his name as well as in my own. But when does Marceau depart?"
2: "Tomorrow."
1: "Shall I go to him tonight?"
2: "Whenever you please. He expects you."
1: Father and daughter looked at each other. "I think it would be wise to go this very night," said Solange.
0: "I am ready, but if I should be arrested, seeing that I have no permit?"
1: "Here is mine."
0: "But you?"
2: "Oh, I am known."
0: "Where does Marceau reside?"
2: "Rue de l'Université, 40, with his sister, Mademoiselle de Gravier Marceau."
0: "Will you accompany me?"
2: "I shall follow you at a distance, to accompany Mademoiselle home when you are gone."
0: "How will Marceau know that I am the man of whom you spoke to him?"
2: "You will hand him this tricolored cockade. That is the sign of identification."
0: "And how shall I reward my liberator?"
2: "By allowing him to save your daughter also."
0: "Very well."
1: He put on his hat and extinguished the lights, and we descended by the gleam of the moon which penetrated the stair windows. At the foot of the steps he took his daughter's arm, and by way of the Rue des Saints-Pères we reached Rue de l'Université. I followed them at a distance of 10 paces. We arrived at number 40 without having met anyone. I rejoined them there.
2: "That is a good omen," I said. "Do you wish me to go up with you?"
0: "No, do not compromise yourself any further. Await my daughter here."
2: I bowed.
0: "And now, once more, thanks and farewell," he said, giving me his hand. "Language has no words to express my gratitude. I pray that heaven may some day grant me the opportunity of giving fuller expression to my feelings."
1: I answered him with a pressure of the hand. He entered the house. Solange followed him, but she too pressed my hand before she entered. In 10 minutes the door was reopened.
0: "Well?" I asked.
1: "Your friend," she said, "is worthy of his name. He is as kind and considerate as yourself. He knows that it will contribute to my happiness to remain with my father until the moment of departure. His sister has ordered a bed placed in her room. Tomorrow, at 3 o'clock, my father will be out of danger. Tomorrow evening at 10 I shall expect you in the Rue Férou, if the gratitude of a daughter who owes her father's life to you is worth the trouble."
2: "Oh, be sure I shall come. Did your father charge you with any message for me?"
1: "He thanks you for your pass, which he returns to you, and begs you to join him as soon as possible."
2: "Whenever it may be your desire to go," I said, with a strange sensation at my heart.
1: "At least I must know where I am to join him," she said. "Ah, you are not yet rid of me."
2: I seized her hand and pressed it against my heart, but she offered me her brow, as on the previous evening, and said, "Until tomorrow." I kissed her on the brow, but now I no longer strained her hand against my breast, but her heaving bosom, her throbbing heart. I went home in a state of delirious ecstasy such as I had never experienced. Was it the consciousness of a generous action, or was it love for this adorable creature? I know not whether I slept or woke. I only know that all the harmonies of nature were singing within me, that the night seemed endless, and the day eternal, I know that though I wished to speed the time, I did not wish to lose a moment of the days still to come. The next day I was in the Rue Férou at 9 o'clock. At 9:30, Solange made her appearance. She approached me and threw her arms around my neck. "Saved," she said. "My father is saved, and this I owe you. Oh, how I love you!"
1: 2 weeks later, Solange received a letter announcing her father's safe arrival in England. The next day I brought her a passport. When Solange received it, she burst into tears.
2: "You do not love me," she exclaimed. "I love you better than my life," I replied, "but I pledged your father my word, and I must keep it." "Then I will break mine," she said. "Yes, Albert, if you have the heart to let me go, I have not the courage to leave you."
1: Alas, she remained. 3 months had passed since that night on which we talked of her escape, and in all that time not a word of parting had passed her lips. Solange had taken lodgings in the Rue Turenne. I had rented them in her name. I knew no other, while she always addressed me as Albert. I had found her a place as teacher in a young lady's seminary, solely to withdraw her from the espionage of the revolutionary police, which had become more scrutinizing than ever. Sundays we passed together in the small dwelling, from the bedroom of which we could see the spot where we had first met. We exchanged letters daily, she writing to me under the name of Solange, and I to her under that of Albert. Those 3 months were the happiest of my life. In the meantime, I was making some interesting experiments, suggested by one of the guillotiniers. I had obtained permission to make certain scientific tests with the bodies and heads of those who perished on the scaffold. Sad to say, available subjects were not wanting. Not a day passed but 30 or 40 persons were guillotined, and blood flowed so copiously on the Place de la Révolution that it became necessary to dig a trench 3 feet deep around the scaffolding. This trench was covered with deals. One of them loosened under the feet of an 8-year-old lad who fell into the abominable pit and was drowned. For self-evident reasons, I said nothing to Solange of the studies that occupied my attention during the day. In the beginning, my occupation had inspired me with pity and loathing, but as time wore on, I said, "These studies are for the good of humanity, for I hoped to convince the lawmakers of the wisdom of abolishing capital punishment." The cemetery of Clamart had been assigned to me, and all the heads and trunks of the victims of the executioner had been placed at my disposal. A small chapel in one corner of the cemetery had been converted into a kind of laboratory for my benefit. You know, when the queens were driven from the palaces, God was banished from the churches. Every day at 6, the horrible procession filed in. The bodies were heaped together in a wagon, the heads in a sack. I chose some bodies and heads in a haphazard fashion, while the remainder were thrown into a common grave. In the midst of this occupation with the dead, my love for Solange increased from day to day, while the poor child reciprocated my affection with the whole power of her pure soul. Often I had thought of making her my wife. Often we had mutually pictured to ourselves the happiness of such a union. But in order to become my wife, it would be necessary for Solange to reveal her name, and this name, which was that of an emigrant, an aristocrat, meant death. Her father had repeatedly urged her by letter to hasten her departure, but she had informed him of our engagement. She had requested his consent, and he had given it, so that all had gone well to this extent. The trial and execution of the Queen, Marie Antoinette, had plunged me, too, into deepest sadness. Solange was all tears, and we could not rid ourselves of a strange feeling of despondency, a presentiment of approaching danger that compressed our hearts. In vain I tried to whisper courage to Solange. Weeping, she reclined in my arms, and I could not comfort her, because my own words lacked the ring of confidence. We passed the night together as usual, but the night was even more depressing than the day. I recall now that a dog locked up in a room below us howled till 2 o'clock in the morning. The next day we were told that the dog's master had gone away with the key in his pocket, had been arrested on the way, tried at 3, and executed at 4. The time had come for us to part. Solange's duties at the school began at 9 o'clock in the morning. Her school was in the vicinity of the Botanic Gardens. I hesitated long to let her go. She, too, was loath to part from me, but it must be. Solange was prone to be an object of unpleasant inquiries. I called a conveyance and accompanied her as far as the Rue des Fosses Saint-Bernard, where I got out and left her to pursue her way alone. All the way we lay mutely wrapped in each other's arms, mingling tears with our kisses. After leaving the carriage, I stood as if rooted to the ground. I heard Solange call me, but I dared not go to her, because her face, moist with tears, and her hysterical manner were calculated to attract attention. Utterly wretched, I returned home, passing the entire day in writing to Solange. In the evening I sent her an entire volume of love pledges. My letter had hardly gone to the post when I received one from her. She had been sharply reprimanded for coming late, had been subjected to a severe cross-examination, and threatened with forfeiture of her next holiday, but she vowed to join me even at the cost of her place. I thought I should go mad at the prospect of being parted from her a whole week. I was more depressed because a letter which had arrived from her father appeared to have been tampered with. I passed a wretched night and a still more miserable day. The next day the weather was appalling. Nature seemed to be dissolving in a cold, ceaseless rain, a rain like that which announces the approach of winter. All the way to the laboratory my ears were tortured with the criers announcing the names of the condemned, a large number of men, women, and children. The bloody harvest was over-rich. I should not lack subjects for my investigations that day. The day ended early. At 4 o'clock I arrived at Clamart. It was almost night. The view of the cemetery with its large new-made graves, the sparse leafless trees that swayed in the wind, was desolate, almost appalling. A large open pit yawned before me. It was to receive today's harvest from the Place de la Révolution. An exceedingly large number of victims was expected, for the pit was deeper than usual. Mechanically I approached the grave. At the bottom the water had gathered in a pool. My feet slipped. I came within an inch of falling in. My hair stood on end. The rain had drenched me to the skin. I shuddered and hastened into the laboratory. It was, as I have said, an abandoned chapel. My eyes searched, I know not why, to discover if some traces of the holy purpose to which the edifice had once been devoted did not still adhere to the walls or to the altar, but the walls were bare, the altar empty. I struck a light and deposited the candle on the operating table, on which lay scattered a miscellaneous assortment of the strange instruments I employed. I sat down and fell into a reverie. I thought of the poor queen, whom I had seen in her beauty, glory, and happiness, yesterday carted to the scaffold, pursued by the execrations of a people, today lying headless on the common sinner's bier, she who had slept beneath the gilded canopy of the throne of the Tuileries and Saint-Cloud. As I sat thus absorbed in gloomy meditation, wind and rain without redoubled in fury.
2: The raindrops dashed against the window panes. The storm swept with melancholy moaning through the branches of the trees.